0: Building community trust is important.
1: I came here to show that the communities in Ituri, North Kivu and South Kivu, that they're not alone and that we are here to support, and we understand their pain, but we also understand that they have the energy and all that it needs to stop this.
0: He says the Democratic Republic of Congo has faced Ebola 16 times before and has ended every outbreak, and that it gives him confidence this outbreak will be ended too. The WHO says there are 906 suspected cases and 223 suspected deaths in the region. The Equal Employment Opportunity Commission wants to rescind a rule from 1979 that guides companies on fighting discrimination. NPR's Andrea Hsu has more.
2: After Congress passed the Civil Rights Act of 1964, many companies faced a dilemma. They might be accused of discrimination if they didn't fix the underrepresentation of women and black workers in their ranks. But taking affirmative action to hire more women and black people might also constitute discrimination. In 1979, the EEOC issued guidance saying preferential hiring is okay as long as you've documented the imbalance and you come up with a reasonable and temporary plan to fix it. But now the agency wants that rule gone. It's currently under review by the White House. Agency Chair Andrea Lucas has argued, quote, the way to stop discriminating based on race is to stop discriminating based on race. Andrea Hsu, NPR News.
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4: In Phoenix, I'm Laura Blackwood with KJZZ News. An Eastern Arizona school district received hundreds of thousands of dollars from the state to educate students who lived in nearby New Mexico in violation of state law. KJZZ's Wayne Shutsky reports.
5: The Apache Elementary School District operates one schoolhouse in Cochise County and has regularly served less than 10 students per year over the past decade. The Arizona Auditor General's Office found the district received $55,000 from the state in 2024 and 2025 to educate four students from New Mexico, even though state law says out-of-state students attending Arizona public schools must pay tuition. Further analysis by the Arizona Department of Education found the district overstated its in-state enrollment from 2021 to 2023, costing the state nearly $200,000. District officials told state auditors they were unaware of the law requiring out-of-state students to pay tuition and have taken steps to correct the issue. Wayne Shutsky, KJZZ News, Phoenix.
4: In 2024, Arizona lawmakers repealed a tax on monthly rent with the hope it would make housing more affordable. But Arizona cities warned their budgets would take a hit. Now they're feeling the impact. Mesa is short $36 million. City manager Scott Butler says they've had to cut services.
6: Those were community service programs. Those were fire prevention programs. You name it. We had to make some tough choices about what were nice to haves and what were need to have.
4: Butler told KJZZ's The Show Mesa's budget will be back in the black within a few years as population growth boosts revenue. But he said Mesa may not have the funds to expand services to keep up with that growth. In Valley traffic on the northbound Loop 101 in the East Valley, watch out for a crash involving a motorcycle near Rain Tree Drive. And the southbound 51 is closed between Indian School Road and the I-10. Northbound Loop 101, the Agua Fria Freeway, also closed. That's between the I-10 interchange and Indian School. Both of those reopen 5 o'clock Monday morning.
7: A show about what's going on in culture and why it doesn't happen by accident. Our story today starts with one Miss Emma Greed. Boss, mom, CEO. She was recently in hot water for comments she made on The Breakfast Club for claiming to spend a maximum of 3 hours per weekend day with her kids. But what I'm interested in isn't the media tour for her new book or the rage bait. I'm interested in the backlash to the idea that a mom shouldn't have to spend all her time being a parent. And what does that say about the way we think about moms who work? I'm here with Catherine Jaser Morton, writer of the Brooding column from The Cut, and Helena Andrews Dyer, journalist and author, to find out. Catherine, welcome back to It's Been a Minute. And Helena, welcome to the show.
8: Thank you.
9: Thank you.
7: It's so good to have you both here. So I want to start with the visual that Ms. Greed is painting of herself. A high-earning mother who, due to the demands of her various jobs, may not be able to spend tons of time with her children on an average weekend, but she seeks to make up for that in other ways in order to give them the life that they deserve. Why do you think that she has gotten so much attention and backlash for her comments about being a three-hour mom?
8: I think, one, the title, the headline, three-hour mom, right? It's so misleading, and it feels like, okay, so she's just checked out. Like, she's only with her kids for 3 hours, what, out of the...
7: Twice a week. 20,
8: yeah, you know what I mean? It's this idea that, like, she's only with her kids for 3 hours. How could she? How dare she be the type of woman, be the type of mother who doesn't want to be with her kids all the time? I think just the nugget of three-hour mom, like, is as if that's, like, a new type of mom, right? We've got the tiger mom. We've got the trad wife mom. Now we have the quote-unquote three-hour mom. Like, what is that?
10: There's so much here about wealth that is going unspoken. Like, something that I find so interesting about Americans, and I'm saying this as a Canadian right now, is that, like, it's really hard for Americans to develop any kind of class solidarity, because I think that every American, or I don't want to speak for all Americans, obviously, but there's a sense that, like, even if I'm not rich now, who knows, like, someday maybe I will be rich.
7: Temporarily disgraced millionaire.
8: Absolutely. Yeah.
10: Yes. And so we don't, and I'm speaking as a, because I'm a dual citizen, so I can say we also. We don't like to think of ourselves as that different from the wealthy, because it could one day be us. And so to me, I see this story and I'm like, this woman is very wealthy. Her reality is completely unrecognizable to me. I really think of rich people, like people that are that wealthy, as living on a different planet than the rest of us. Like, what she does has no relevance to anything about my life. So I really don't care. But I think a lot of people are like, I am implicated in this reality. This has something to do with me because, you know, I'm not that different from this incredibly wealthy woman. And I think that the kind of unspoken part of the story is that there's a staff that is doing the caretaking the rest of the time. And like, there are a lot of working class women who are also 3 hour moms because they're working all the time and they don't see their kids. They like get home and they're like, okay, dinner and bedtime.
7: I do think that's I think that's a very, very important point. Oh, Helena, go ahead.
8: Yeah, because I think to Catherine's point, if you're giving advice, right, because her book is essentially advice to women who want to be ambitious, specifically women who want to climb the corporate ladder and make money. Like, that is who
7: which
8: she's
7: is a specific type. It's a specific type of hustle. That's a specific type of thing that you're trying to do. Yeah,
8: it's a very small niche, right? And so if you say then, oh, I'm this type of mom and we should all be, or we should all aspire to this, or this is something that everyone can do, I think that's where a lot of the ick comes from moms who are like, well, honey, you know, we all can't do this. We all, and she said in the Wall Street Journal article, literally the next paragraph, she's like, hey, I have a chief of staff. I have nannies. I have a chef.
7: A chief
8: I have
7: of staff
8: a driver.
7: Other staff. Yeah.
8: I have a driver. Like, to Catherine's point, this is a totally different reality.
7: According to Forbes, her net worth is around $400 million. So yes, a totally different reality. I think there's another vein of outrage here, which is like, a kind of person, sometimes women, often men, who are outraged at the idea that she is not with her children all of the time. That is something that has definitely brought out some animus in a certain type of person who types a lot on the internet. And what's interesting to me about that is that, like, yes, this is a certain type of very wealthy woman. But the other thing that I've noticed within at least this sort of very gendered vein of commentary, where people are upset that she's a mother who doesn't seem to want to be stuck to her children 24/7, there is something that's
9: kind of funny to me about like people being like, well, she's not spending any time with her children. And I'm like, do we know how much time Sergey Brin spends with his? Like, I don't know. Do you know? Yeah.
8: We don't know how much time anyone spends with their children. And listen, I was born in 1980. I am a latchkey kid. My mother was a single mother and I'm an only child. Mm-hmm. When I tell you the amount of time I spent by myself, like all the time, I was with myself all the time. I came home to no one. I had a key, as we all did, around our neck, unlocked my door myself, made myself a snack, watched afternoon cartoons because that was a thing then. And then she probably mm-hmm. came home at like 6:30, right? And then we had dinner and then I did my homework, went to sleep, did it all over again, right? Like this was not someone who was baking cookies. This was not someone who was, you know, sewing me my school uniform by hand or any of the things that we associate with quote unquote good motherhood. And she was a very active and present mother. So this idea that there is a threshold or a litmus test of time you have to spend with your children in order to be a good, active, involved parent is ridiculous. And I think most mothers know that.
7: You're listening to It's Been a Minute from NPR. I'm Brittany Luce, here with Catherine Jaser Morton, writer of the Brooding column at The Cut, and Helena Andrews Dyer, journalist and author. We're discussing the backlash that Skim's executive Emma Greed received for claiming to spend a maximum of 3 hours with her kids, and what the labor of motherhood really means.
9: My mom worked up until I was born. I'm the second born. And then for most of the rest of my life, my mom was a stay-at-home mom. She sometimes had, like, she had a part-time job at a museum when I was, like, later high school. And my father traveled a lot for work, but basically Monday through Thursday, most weeks for years of my childhood. Because he worked in sales/marketing at that time. That involved a lot of like traveling to go meet clients and go do stuff. And my mom did everything with no help. It really is not just like sitting, you know, surrounded by bunnies and ribbons and staring into your children's eyes and playing board games. It's not that. It was so much logistics, so much cleaning, so much cooking, so much planning, so many doctor's appointments.
8: What is parenting, right? And for Emma, she's been able to divorce the labor of caregiving, right? The cooking, the cleaning, the bath time. Right. The sort mm-hmm. of just labor of parenting, often we call the labor of motherhood. But that stuff, right? She probably doesn't even have to schedule a doctor's appointment. She got a chief of staff, right? Like all of that stuff.
9: She doesn't even know about Dawn power wash.
8: She has taken all of that off of her plate and only left the sweet stuff. She's only left the good stuff, right? The time where you get to just sit and talk to your kids, the time where we're just running around, the time when we're like in the pool together, going to the beach. Like I feel like she said in that article something like she treats core memories and she treats it as like a limited fashion drop where it's just like they do like something cool, like let's go fishing, like let's go do this. And like, that sounds awesome. Who wouldn't want to do that? Who wouldn't want just the sweet part of any relationship, right? Any relationship, you don't want all the hard labor and you just want the good stuff. And if you can engineer that type of life for yourself, great, right? Most people simply cannot engineer that type of life for themselves. Even for some women, like there's envy there. I envy that. I envy that she, her vision of motherhood or the way that she's able to perform parenting is a way that doesn't have a lot of quote unquote labor involved. Why? Because she saved her labor for stuff that's actually paying her so that she can get this other part.
9: Now, it's interesting you bring this up because, I mean, the kind of experience that you're talking about where it's like you only get the sweet parts of the parent-child relationship, but there are many fathers of a variety of different economic backgrounds who do kind of, to a certain degree, have that experience of being able to spend time with their children in a way that, for the most part, is probably fun or like memory creating. Mm-hmm. And then with the rest of their time, to your point, Helena, they're able to spend their time on the job that pays them. And that kind of dynamic, even if I think like over time it has definitely faded. I mean, there are so many different reasons as to why that's not necessarily blanketly the case. So many reasons why that's the case. Women are earning more, sometimes men are earning less. Women are more educated, sometimes men are less educated. There are more women breadwinners, and also like fathers have stepped up in terms of, you know, the sorts of childcare and like, you know, housework sort of stuff that they're doing. There's so many reasons that contribute to why that's not always cookie cutter. Like that sort of cookie cutter relationship dynamic is not something that we see as much these days. However, that is kind of how the traditional split of labor goes in a lot of heterosexual partnerships, the traditional split of labor. To a certain degree, it puts the father in a position, the traditional setup, it's basically culturally acceptable for him to place economic security above his role as a parent, or the economic security is his role as the parent. I wonder, why is that acceptable culturally for fathers? Or at least it's acceptable culturally enough that it doesn't really go commented upon, but it's unacceptable for mothers. There are plenty of three-hour moms who, or less, right, who don't get the opportunity to spend as much time with their kids or the kind of time they would like to with their kids because they are outside of the home working. Those women are shamed very often in our society as well. Why is it okay for the father to be outside the home working or spending most of his time doing that, but it's not okay for the mother to do that, even in situations where she may be single and caring for her children on her own, and like, who else is going to go to work?
8: Mm-hmm. Girl, you know why?
9: Say it. You got to say it.
8: You know why? Society does not want to see women outside of the stringent roles and niche they have decided. And by they, the man, the patriarchy, all of it, society doesn't want to see us get out of that role in any way. Because maybe if we do get out of that role, maybe we find, which I think a lot of young women are talking about, if my social media algorithm is to be believed, who don't want to become parents, who see the work and see the labor, and they're like, no, thank you to that. I want to live a different type of life. And then that just upends the whole system. Well, who's going to have the babies? What's going to happen? You know, honestly, it is because society, and I hate saying society, but literally, because we can't see a different way, because we can't see ourselves out of the traditional nuclear family and don't want to, because who's at the top of that? It's white men. And if we disrupt that system in any way, now we're getting deep. If we disrupt that system in any way, these people will lose power, right? And so, of course, they say, well, no, girl, get back, jump back to your where you need to be. Because as you say, even though more women are in the workforce, there are women who are outperforming, out earning their partners, even though we still make, you know, cents to the dollar in terms of what they make. And white women, black women, Hispanic women, they're still doing the majority of the labor. Every study bears out that it does not matter how much you earn or what you're doing, how much
9: at home,
8: spend outside
9: you're doing
8: the
9: bulk of the child
8: at home, you are still doing most of the child care and the labor, because it still falls to you, because society still wants us to know that our most important role and the one that we have to maintain is as a wife and mother. And I mean, it's 2026, but that is still the case.
10: Yeah, I mean, I agree with everything that Helena said. And I just want to add to it that I think, you know, there's this kind of patriarchal white supremacy that wants to keep, you know, basically white men at the top of the sort of economic power structure. But we also have our economic system, you know, systematically undervalues all forms of care. So, like, as long as caregivers are underpaid, as long as there's basically no real economic incentive to do any kind of care work unless you have no choice, you know, and it's just unpaid work, essentially. That's how our whole system is built and has been built for a long time. We're in this really uncomfortable period where in the West, birth rates are going down because women are like, well, given the choice, I'm going to go ahead and work and have a kid, or, you know, wait, whatever. And it's like a demographic crisis. I mean, people are justifiably concerned about what's going to happen. And until we figure out a way to make it possible to have children cared for so that women can work, we're just going to stay in the same position.
7: 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I'm Brittany Luce, and you're listening to It's Been a Minute from NPR.
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11: 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In traffic this weekend, the southbound State Route 51 is closed between Indian School Road and the I-10 until 5 a.m. Monday. Tonight it will be clear in Phoenix with a low around 70 degrees. Tomorrow sunny with a high near 99 degrees. It's 5:22.
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7: You're listening to It's Been a Minute from NPR. I'm Brittany Luce, here with Catherine Jaser Morton, writer of the Brooding Column at The Cut, and Helena Andrews Dyer, journalist and author. We're continuing our conversation about the backlash that Skims executive Emma Greed received for claiming to spend a maximum of 3 hours per weekend day with her kids, and what matters more to kids than time spent. Something, I don't know if people know this, because people may not know about Emma Greed. Maybe they don't listen to her podcast. Maybe they don't see the little Black-owned label that comes up on the Nordstrom website when you want to shop for one of her brands. But she is a Black woman. I wonder, how do you think her race is influencing how this conversation has unfolded?
8: So I think it's different because, I will say this. I'll start with saying this. I am a Black American woman. Emma Greed is a mixed race woman from the UK. And our experiences, I do not think, are the same. And that isn't, I don't measure people's Blackness. I don't pull people's Black cards. I don't do any of those things. But I am culturally a Black American woman. And I don't think Emma comes to some of her conclusions about women in the workplace or mothers in the workplace with the same perspective. Black women have been pushed out of the workforce by the hundreds of thousands. And these weren't women who weren't working very hard. These weren't women who weren't showing up. These weren't women who weren't in the office. So I think not having that context, or maybe she does, and it just doesn't, because it doesn't affect her personally, it doesn't then affect her sort of advice that she's giving. Not having that context is what I think is part of some of the reaction that she's got, some of the pushback that she's got, right? And again, I don't like to measure people's Blackness, like none of that. But it is a different experience being a mixed race woman from the UK than it is being a Black American woman.
10: I would also add that, like, if you're looking at her as an exemplar of Black womanhood, which, you know, I whether that's reasonable or not, you know, In like a white supremacist society, I think that there's an expectation that Black women kind of perform a certain amount of humility around just success or having become, you know, hugely wealthy. And this is just not a woman who performs that kind of humility. It's, you know, she's behaving, like has been said, like a man, like a dude, like a white dude. You know, she's like, this is how I do my life. This is how I've, this is, these are my keys to success. These are my expectations for how other people should behave. And, you know, I think that in a society that isn't necessarily comfortable with Black women throwing their weight around in that way, it, you know, it might be reason to get upset, to have, you know, to raise some kind of alarm. So, I mean, it's funny, like, I don't know, I don't feel that I'm like a defender of hers or, you know, an antagonizer of hers. Like, I don't really have like a dog in this fight in terms of Emma Grady, but I do think that she's certainly entitled to her like wacky workplace, you know, ethos. It's really not for everyone, but certainly it seems as though she has come by it very honestly herself. And like, you know, good luck selling books based on that. Seems like she probably will sell a lot.
9: I think you're probably right. I suspect you're probably right. Something that has we've been talking about, but I don't think we've actually been able to really name. What does it really mean to be a present parent? Mm-hmm. Like, is it in the details of doting on your children? Like how Emma Grady mentioned, like cutting their sandwiches into star shapes or whatever. Or is it in doing everything you can to provide for them, or a secret third thing? I wonder, but what does it mean to be a present parent? What are we talking about? Like when we really talk about what it means to be a present parent?
8: I think for me, and you made this point, Brittany, your mother was a stay-at-home mom for mm-hmm. a good period in your life. But while she was doing the things of mothering, she wasn't necessarily present in your face. You know what I mean? Like when I'm cooking dinner.
9: No, not 24/7.
8: When I'm cooking dinner and someone runs in and they're like, what's 35 times 24? I'm like, girl, get out of here. I don't know. I am perimenopausal. Yeah. My mind is not going to do that, right? And my kids know that. But for me, being present with my girls is really not only locking in and having like real conversations. And again, they're 8 and 6. So, you know, how mm-hmm. real can these conversations get? But I really want my kids to know me, right? To know me as a human person, right? To know what mommy likes, what mommy doesn't like, to know mm-hmm. mommy's opinion on X, Y, and Z things. So I like having conversations with them. And for when we lived in DC, one of my favorite times with my kids was walking them from school, not to school, because the walk to school is stressful and crazy and I'm not present, right? To school, I'm like, girl, get your backpack, get your stuff, let's go. I'm not present in that moment. I'm like here. But mm-hmm. from school, when I was more regulated, they've like had their day and we could mm-hmm. take the time and just like chat. And they're like fascinating little people. I want to know what they're thinking. I want, mm-hmm. they ask me about my childhood a lot. That's the new thing with the girls. They went, when you were 8, did you do X? You know, and I loved, and I'm going to tell them, right? Mm-hmm. That for me is the present. And that could only be 30 minutes in the day. Right? Literally. Because then we get in the house and then I'm like, okay, backpack off, shoes off, wash your hands, go do this, go do that. I got to make dinner. You know, now it's bath time. Now it's this. What project are we working on? Oh, you need poster board and you just told me just now you need to get a poster board. Now we got to go to Staples. Like, that's a crazy time, right? But that, it was a very small window where I felt incredibly present. So in that way, I totally understand what Emma is saying in terms of like, this is the time I can lock in. And she has 4 kids, by the way. That's a lot of kids. 4 kids is a lot of kids. I have 2. That's a lot. One is a lot, right? So me locking in for those 30 minutes, Monday through Friday, I really felt like this is our time. And we spent way more time together, right? I was with them for hours into the night after that, but that wasn't a present time for me. And that's just how I necessarily define it.
10: Yeah, I think that what Helena said about like, you want your kids to really know you, I think that really gets to the heart of the matter in terms of what it is to be a present parent. And also like, that's what everyone wants. Our kids want us to know them. And I think that's what people really want out of these family relationships, is to be really seen. Mm. And you know, you can spend 3 hours a day with your kids. You can spend 12 hours a day with your kids and really not choose to see them and not make them feel seen and have a relationship that's really strained because of that. And I mean, the only thing that kind of really made me uncertain on a deep level about Emma Grady's parenting from what we can, from what we can extrapolate, knowing as little as we know. It's just this idea that, like, it is just the sweet stuff. And so, like, I do wonder, does she have a kind of an instrumentalist relationship to what it means to create, like, magic moments? Like, is she just looking for these high points, and will she kind of tolerate or feel comfortable with those kind of moments of, like, your kid is not okay, or your kid is, like, having a mood and you kind of have to deal with it, and you're like, okay, you know, like, what we're doing right now is we're dealing with your mood that is inconvenient, and that is like, I don't feel like it, but this is what we're doing right now. Because I think that's what people, that's what children want from their parents, and that's what we want from our kids, is to just really be people who are very intimately known to each other. And I totally agree that that can happen in 30 minutes a day. Like, it's really not a time frame bound idea. It's about the quality of our attention.
9: That's so beautiful. That's so wonderful. Thank you both so much for coming on the show.
8: Thank you.
10: Thank you.
9: That was Catherine Jaser Morton, writer of The Brooding Column from The Cut, and Helena Andrews Dyer, journalist and author. I'm Brittany Luce, and you've been listening to It's Been a Minute from NPR. Next up is Wild Card, the show where cards control the conversation. Here's host Rachel Martin.
14: Thank you, Brittany. My guest this week is musician Noah Kahan.
15: I think depression and anxiety give you sneaky superpowers in a lot of ways, like the power of understanding and sympathizing. The power of, like, self-deprecation is really important to me.
14: Noah Kahan strikes me as the kind of artist who's taking nothing for granted. When you watch him on stage, he is locked in, making the kind of music he always wanted to make in front of stadiums of people. And then he looks up, takes in the crowd, hears them singing his lyrics, and then it looks like he's simply overwhelmed with gratitude. His new album is called The Great Divide, and it is my great pleasure to welcome Noah Kahan to Wildcard. Hi!
15: Hello, thank you. Those kind words. Thank you very much.
14: I'm so happy to have you here. We're going to start with memories. You ready?
15: Let's do it.
14: Okay, let's go. So, three cards. I hold up three at a time. And you pick one, two, or three.
15: Let's do the far right one, or this one.
14: What's something your parents taught you to love?
15: Ooh. My parents taught me to love nature. We spent a lot of time around nature. Mm-hmm. We scuba dove every year when we were kids in the Bahamas. And, like, the biggest thing about being underwater around coral and around sea life is, like, not touching anything and making sure you're respectful of it. And mm-hmm. so, like, from a very young age, that was, like, one really big lesson for me, was, like, just don't touch these things that you think are beautiful. Like, let them exist. They have their own existence. Like, you don't get to disrupt that because you want to, you know, touch it.
14: Yeah.
15: Being in the woods and being around dogs. We grew up with German Shepherds, and, like, German Shepherds are incredibly emotionally intelligent animals, and they can really tell when you're upset or angry or frustrated.
14: Yeah.
15: And so, like, knowing that they're really receptive to, like, your emotions is, like, helps you calm down around them. So, like, when I see my dogs, they actually help make me calm, because I grew up having to calm down around the dogs we had to make sure not to frighten them or scare them or, like, stress them out. So.
14: Yeah.
15: I'm grateful for my parents for having animals in the house all the time.
14: Yeah. You've been super open about your struggles with mental health from a very young age. Did you were animals instrumental to you then, when you were kind of trying to figure out what was going on with you and how to,
15: in hindsight,
14: what tools to use to get over it?
15: Yeah, in hindsight, I think they really were. It was just having something around that, like, you could give a hug to or pet, like, really helped. Also, just, like, a lot of the times when I would have, like, my emotional breakdowns or whatever, I'd be around the dogs, and so they'd just be kind of witness to all of it. And so having animals in the house was, like, a great buffer between, like, me feeling like I didn't want to talk to anybody about it, but also didn't want to talk to nobody about it.
14: Yeah,
15: so it felt
14: completely.
15: Like having a little friend there that couldn't rat on you.
14: Yeah, they're like a safe receptacle.
15: Yeah, they
14: for
15: really
14: things
15: are.
14: That are happening inside.
15: And they are listening, I think. Like, I do think those, especially the dogs, we had these German Shepherds that were so smart and intelligent, like, it could pick up on what I was feeling, and it was nice to have that, for sure. I honestly was always very open with my parents as well, but you know, of course, they're at work and I'm coming home from school, we're having a hard day, and, like, just crying or venting to my dogs was always really, really helpful for me.
14: Yeah. Okay, last one in this round. One, two, or three.
15: Let's go your right, far left.
14: One.
15: Yeah.
14: When have you felt the most homesick?
15: Oh, probably like 2 years ago on tour. I'm not sure where we were. It might have been in Europe. And it was our third year or something of touring Stick Season. Mm-hmm. And of course, I was so excited to like have the fans still love it and get a chance to keep playing it. And what a blessing it is to be able to tour an album for more than just, you know, six months or a year.
9: Yeah, for sure.
15: Recognized the privilege of it. But I was just like, I just wanted to be home so bad. And what made it a lot harder was like, I'm singing these songs about home all the time.
9: Yeah.
15: And so I'm like, every night I'm kind of given this reminder of like this other life that I had.
9: Mm-hmm.
15: And then knew at the same time that home was never going to be the same because I had just sung about it for 3 years. So like, I almost feel like I've put too many people on the spot, or put the area on the spot, and haven't been able to allow it. It's like anonymity that I think made it so special to me in the first place.
9: Oh, God.
15: Which was kind of complicated. Yeah. I think that was really a projection more than a reality, because I've got home and, you know, I've since been living in Vermont and still feel super at home and taken care of there. And the place is still very much what I grew up loving. But mm-hmm. It did change a little bit. And I felt very homesick in that moment on stage and aware of like that I wouldn't really be going back to the same place.
9: Yeah.
15: Yeah.
9: It's almost like you assigned language to the place, right? Mm-hmm. You created images for people that felt really real and visceral
15: mm-hmm.
9: to those who live there and people who've never even been there. And in doing that, it's like you give away like a special part of your own existence there.
15: Yeah. It's like with music, like even my album, like I listen to it on my own and it's just mine for a little while, like before it becomes the world's too.
9: Mm-hmm.
15: And I feel like once you give it away, you kind of lose some part of the relationship you have with it.
9: Mm-hmm.
15: And it's natural. But
9: it's what you want to do.
15: It's what you want.
9: Yeah, yeah.
15: But it's hard. It's hard because you want to have things that are just for you. And for a long time, Vermont, Stratford in particular, when I was living there for all the years after and during COVID, was like just mine, you know?
9: Mm-hmm.
15: It was for everybody that lived there too, but it wasn't like this world's thing to look at.
9: Yeah.
15: And so sometimes I see people that are going to like visit where I'm from or like going to the town, and it's like beautiful and amazing, but I'm like, darn, I hope people don't feel like I've like exposed.
9: Oh my God, have you made it like a tourist destination?
15: I didn't do it on purpose. People are showing up because there's a lot of like references to streets and places and stuff. So people are like, oh, there's a street. And most folks are really respectful, but it is kind of this feeling of like, what is mine to keep for myself?
9: Yeah.
15: And that's something that I think about a lot.
9: Do people stop you when you're at home?
15: I know mostly everybody that lives in Stratford, so there isn't that many folks that I run into that I don't know.
9: So they're over it. They're just like, whatever.
15: They're kind of don't. Yeah, it's really not like, it's funny. Yeah. Like, they sell my merch at the store, Coburn's General Store, and the owners who no longer own the store, they're like, we don't listen to your music at all. We just love you, you know, your family.
9: Right,
15: and, that's kind of nice, too, to feel like it isn't about me at all. And I try to really, like, when I'm not on tour or not doing promo, to, like, just step away from like the Noah show for a little while.
9: Yeah.
15: And being back home, it's easy to do that because people are very grounded and down to earth there.
9: Yeah. Coming up, musician Noah Kahan on adjusting to fame.
15: I've always kind of felt in over my head, but never as much until like the last like 4 years, like stepping out into an arena or a stadium and just being like, what are you guys here for? You know?
9: I'm Rachel Martin, and you're listening to Wildcard from NPR.
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11: In traffic this weekend, the northbound Loop 101 Awafria Freeway is closed between the I-10 interchange and Indian School Road until 5 a.m. Monday. Tonight it will be clear in Phoenix with a low around 70 degrees. Tomorrow it will be sunny with a high near 99 degrees. Then it will be clear with an overnight low around 73 degrees.
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14: I'm Rachel Martin, and you're listening to Wildcard from NPR, the show where cards control the conversation. And today, Noah Kahn is playing the game, and it's time for him to draw the next card. Second round, insights, one, two, or three?
15: One, two, or three. Let's do two.
14: Two, right in the middle. What's something you thought about yourself that you had to unlearn?
15: That's such a great question. I think I used to think I was really lazy.
14: Really?
15: Yeah. I think, especially in the past few years, I've thought I was lazy. Making this album, I was like, I'm so lazy. I don't want to get up and make music right now. All I want to do is lie on the couch and watch TV and like eat junk food. Mm-hmm. And I think I had to realize that and as people right now in this busy ass world where everyone's working all the time, and I was touring for 3 or 4 years. It's not like I wasn't doing manual labor, but it was a lot of travel and a lot of energy spent. And I had to just be like, you're not lazy. You're just like recharging and like actually allowing myself to recharge and not see like rest as like a bad thing.
9: Right.
15: So I would say like challenging that I'm not lazy. I just like am somebody that needs their own certain timeline of rest and recharging was helpful for me.
9: Yeah, I get that. I'm the same way. Like there will be times when I need to stare at a wall. Like literally I just stare at the wall.
15: Yeah.
9: And then I end up comparing myself to other people I know, my peers who don't need to stare at walls, or at least they project like they're not a wall staring person. It's true. You never know. But then I look at people who are just, they're so productive. They're doing like 20 times more than I am doing in the world.
15: That's okay.
9: And I have to remind myself that for me, my truth is staring at a wall. Sometimes I've got
15: to
9: do it.
15: It's because that's what makes you great. Like you have to give yourself that time, and nobody's the same either. So like, it's pretty useless to be like, oh, I wonder what that other person's doing to cope with. Their myriad of problems are going to be so different and more convoluted away from yours. It's hard to like, I do the same thing, comparing myself all the time to other artists, other musicians, other songwriters, other people that work harder than I do in my perception. And then doesn't really get me anywhere. So
9: no,
15: I started just staring at walls.
9: Yeah. You know? Yeah.
15: Sometimes that's the thing you need to do.
9: What is your thing? You said lying on the couch watching TV and junk food.
15: Mm-hmm. I love.
9: What's the junk food? What's the TV?
15: Oh, yeah. I love, like, I'll watch The Office and they have super fan episodes now. So they have like extra longer versions of all the deleted scenes they edited to make it look like one continuous episode. So, you know, 9 seasons of that. That's like 6 months of my life. Eating junk food. I love eating like chips and salsa, like anything
9: chips
15: spicy.
9: Chips and salsa.
15: Chips and salsa, a lime polar seltzer. Oh my God. I'm all about seltzers.
9: See, I don't think that's really junk food. I feel like that's just food.
15: Then I eat 10 double stuffed Oreos.
9: There you go. Yeah. Nope. That's the junk food.
15: There it is.
9: But also, what is the point of a single stuffed Oreo anymore?
15: Because
9: I don't even want that anymore.
15: Me started. They're making everything smaller. The double stuff used to be way bigger. Now the double stuff is just a single stuff, and the single stuff is basically just a cookie part.
9: It's just cookie with very little cream.
15: So you need to get mega stuff if you really want to experience a significant more amount
9: of stuff. I completely agree, because the ratio of cream to cookie is
15: terrible.
9: Now off.
15: Have you had a Ring Pop recently? I don't know if it was because I was a little kid and those Ring Pops look bigger in my fingers. They look tiny now. They're like actual ring size.
9: That's
15: same with baby bottle pops. I guess these are both like children's candies.
9: Well, also, is it just because you're grown now?
15: I was thinking that while I said it. You might be right. But the Oreo thing is true, though. You agree on the Oreo thing.
9: Okay. Next three. One, two, or three?
15: Let's go three.
9: Three. When have you been in over your head?
15: Ooh. Oh man, I've been in over my head since I got into the music industry. Like I've always been like, whoa, I don't belong here. I've kind of been like Agent Cody Banks, like faking my way through. I felt like I was like a spy and like pretending to be a musician. So I think my whole career, and it's funny because the feeling has never really gotten easier. I've always kind of felt like I don't belong in this moment. And it's really not to get like sympathy or something, but be like, yeah, you do. Like, look at the cool things. It's just the way I felt. Like, even when I was like, I think it was because when I was at open mics growing up, was where I started out. I started doing open mics like every day of the week in New Hampshire, Vermont. Yeah. When I was like, from when I was like 12 to when I was 17 or 18.
9: Oh my God.
15: And I was always the youngest one. And I couldn't hang out at the bar and drink with everybody. And I couldn't catch up with the people because they were all in their 30s and 40s. And I was just me and my mom hanging and eating baked potatoes, waiting to go on. But I think that made me feel like a little bit on the outside of the group when it comes to music. And I think when I got into the music industry, people were so kind and welcomed me with open arms. But I didn't really lose that feeling of like, all I can do is go up on stage and like crush it, because that's the only thing that's going to get me to like make me feel like I belong here. And so I think I've taken that into my music career a lot, where I'm like, I can only control like the music and the way I sound and the way I sing and like the performance. And it was just kind of this way of me feeling like I belonged on stage, was like actually singing or writing. So I've always kind of felt in over my head, but never as much until like the last like 4 years, like stepping out into an arena or a stadium and just being like, what are you guys here for? You know?
18: It's our last round, Noah Khan. Beliefs.
15: Okay.
18: Three new cards. One, two, or three.
15: One.
18: What do you look forward to when you're older?
15: Old people, get similar to babies, can get away with a lot of ridiculous behavior because of them being old or babies. Old people can be pretty cantankerous without a lot of social repercussion. Like grumpy old person, no one's like, hey, like I'm gonna, they're, it's like, okay, he's an old man.
18: Right. And you would enjoy that.
15: I would enjoy that, being able to be grumpy whenever I want. When I'm older, I hope I have a huge family. I would love to have grandkids and to be able to like spend time with like generations of family and just to like kind of like impart my wisdom, like my granddad has done for me. Like my favorite thing in the world to do is to listen to him talk about his childhood and how, not just how different the world was, but how much he grew and changed, and to be around a dinner table with like three generations of people that are all there because of, you know, the grandparents up there. It's really special. So I want to be able to have that experience.
18: Tell me about him.
15: My granddad?
18: Yeah.
15: He was living in Wyoming working in oil, but also going to school. Before going to school, he would bottle milk cans and then go to school and then go work on like an oil field. So, you know, I didn't have a lot to complain about around him.
18: Right.
15: But
18: right.
15: That perspective was like, his perspective is very much like, you have to make things happen yourself. And like hard work is a huge, you know, principle for him. Mm-hmm. And he's also just this really lovely, sweet man, and to come from such a hardworking environment, and both my grandparents grew up pretty poor, and to see them kind of like get to this place where they have their home and their beautiful family and are still so full of like life and energy, it's nice to see that like you can escape, you know, some circumstances of your life and like turn them into positive things.
18: What does he make of this new path that you're on?
15: He's so proud of me. I remember every Christmas he would just have me like play music for him, and even before obviously I was like any good. And he always was like, Noah's gonna sing. And him and my grandma always have been so proud of me, and they come to a lot of my gigs. And
18: they do.
15: Yeah, and I always see him. Well, not now, the gigs are getting too big where I can't see him anymore, but they used to be like up there in the, you know, they have the elderly, a lot of elderly folks who need like canes or walkers are sitting up there, and I'll just see him and wave, and it's just like so cool to see people that, you know, are probably not used to having like this kind of environment, like a lot of young kids screaming music and them just enjoying it. It's really cool, and we're all super close with them. I'm close with, you know, my cousins, my aunts and uncles, so whenever we all get together, we just like listen to my granddad and grandma talk about their lives. It's really fun.
18: That's awesome.
14: If you're just tuning in, this is Wild Card from NPR, the show where cards control the conversation. I'm Rachel Martin, and my guest today is musician Noah Khan, and it's time for Noah to pick the next card.
18: Three more cards.
8: One, two, or three.
15: I haven't done three in a while.
8: What's an answer you've stopped searching for?
15: Oh, that's such a good question. Ooh, I've stopped searching for, like, when am I going to be happy, you know? Like, when am I... I used to think when I was a kid, I first got diagnosed with depression, I was like, okay, so how do I cure this thing that I have, because I don't want to feel like this anymore? And the more I try to do that, the more just miserable I become, because I would feel the stress of knowing that I felt like this and it might not go away. And until I like accepted that as it is part of my life and something that I could treat and manage, I was not going to be happy, because I don't think happiness is like one state. I think happiness is being content within yourself, maybe, like being okay with the flaws and the struggles you have. And
18: here, now, today. Yeah,
15: exactly. Yeah. Like, it's not, there's not like one utopic place where you're happy all the time. And I'm happy in moments and unhappy in other moments. I've never had a happiness that's lasted me my whole life, and that's okay. And I found that like not putting the pressure on myself to like be something at all has allowed me just to be whoever I am. And that makes it easier for me to be myself. So I found that just taking in, like you said, moments as they come, accepting I have my flaws and trying to grow through them and work through them, but not feeling the pressure to be a perfectly content person has been really nice. And it's kind of unlocked a different perspective in life for me.
18: It's hard too when you're young, especially if you're trying to work through mental health stuff. I mean, adults do it too, but especially when you're young, you just want to know why, right? Like, why is this happening to me and not someone else?
15: Yeah.
18: And and how does it stop happening? And right. and it is a really hard thing to help a child understand that it's you're not broken. This isn't a thing that's wrong with you. And it's a thing also you're going to live with.
15: Yeah.
18: Like, do you remember, was it a therapist or a parent or a friend who helped you learn that it maybe wasn't going to get fixed because it wasn't a problem to solve, but it was part of you and there was the word manage is more apt.
15: That's a great question. I think in my head, I was like, okay, therapy, 3 months of therapy and I'll be good. Or like medication, be on medication for a month and then I'll be done with it. And I've done everything and now I'm good. And like, as I saw that not working that way, I started to come to the realization that it was something I was going to have to manage for a long time. And that was a really difficult period. I kind of had to figure it out for myself. And I was really lonely in this feeling of like, right now it feels so hard. I'm going to feel this bad forever. Mm-hmm. And the truth was, as I started to kind of manage, and like, there are so many great ways to manage depression and anxiety. And I started to lean into those a little bit more. I started to be okay with how I was going to feel right now being forever. You know, it's like, you have to get to a place where you accept that you're going to have periods of depression and anxiety. Like, I saw a bumper sticker and it said, don't believe everything you think. And like, that changed my life. Like, I was like, you're right. I've just been listening to everything I've said about myself for 10 years. Mm-hmm. And I've never questioned any of it because I think I'm so smart that I must be right. It's like, I just need help. And so when I asked for help and reached out for help, is when I started kind of getting a different perspective on who I might actually be. Mm-hmm. And then I started being a lot more happy because I was like, I still can grow. I'm not going to be a completely happy person, but I can still grow and learn new things. And also, I think depression and anxiety give you sneaky superpowers in a lot of ways, like the power of understanding and totally. Sympathizing.
18: Yeah.
15: The power of like self-deprecation is really important to me. Mm-hmm. Being able to talk about my flaws without it having to be like this terrible taboo thing is really, really important, not just in my career, but just like the way I interact with people. So I think they give you these like sneaky little like traits that are kind of cool. And of course, it's not fun to have depression and anxiety, but there can be moments of humor and levity in those feelings. Sometimes you're like, man, this just sucks so much, I can almost laugh at it. Mm-hmm. And I've gotten to that point a lot in my life, which has helped me get through some of those harder moments.
18: I mean, we're all so complicated in our heads. There's so much going on.
15: I know.
18: And so many of us don't feel comfortable to say it out loud. And you do, and it's a beautiful part of what you do, in my opinion. What has it been like to hear people? I'm sure you get notes and messages all the time from people who are saying, this has helped me. Hearing you talk about this stuff has helped me.
15: It's so beautiful because even in the way they write, you can tell that they're sometimes for the first time, but they're always speaking openly in the way that I have tried to in my music or in conversations like this. Like, you can see them being open and not guarding anything. They're like, I went through this thing and here's how I felt about it and it was awful. And like, I'm here for all of it. It's an amazing, amazing privilege to be able to be trusted with those feelings from people.
18: Yeah.
15: Sometimes it's hard, you know, because you're taking in a lot of pain from people. And I'm not a therapist and I'm not somebody that can give feedback in a professional way, but it just makes me happy to see that the music that has been really hard for me to make and really hard to speak about has allowed people to kind of face that fear of being open and being honest. To know that like something that's so universal has been found in this music is really special to me. I know how different life is for a lot of people right now. I had a really lovely childhood and was very lucky to have that support from my family. And a lot of the folks that write to me don't have that kind of good luck, but to know that the feelings they're describing are things that I have also felt just makes me believe in like something bringing us together right now. So it's a really great start. And I'm always just honored that people write to me and share with me. It's really cool.
18: We end the show the same way every time.
15: Okay.
18: With a trip in our memory time machine.
15: Here we go.
18: Okay. In the memory time machine, you revisit one moment from your past. It's not a moment you want to change anything about. It's just a moment you'd like to linger in a little longer. What moment do you choose?
15: I think I'd like to go back to the first month of COVID without COVID happening. Because I got to be with my family all together. And it was, there was no way we were all going to be together like that without some monumental event happening.
18: Mm-hmm.
15: I obviously wish COVID hadn't happened, but just getting that week or two in March back home, us all just kind of in the same place, not knowing what was going on. It felt like we were all little kids again for the first time in a long time.
18: Really?
15: And it was really special to me.
18: Can you give me a scene? Where were you? Where are you together? Where did you feel that closeness in a way you hadn't in a long time?
15: We were all at my mom's house in her living room just drinking red wine and laughing and talking about each other and about our lives and stuff. And it was just really beautiful. That temporary craziness offered us.
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2: 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In traffic this weekend, the Loop 101 Pima Freeway is narrowed to two lanes in both directions between Shea Boulevard and Princess Drive until 5 a.m. Monday. Tonight it will be clear in Phoenix with a low around 70 degrees. It's 6 o'clock.
4: 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I'm your host, Luke Burbank. All right, this week on the show, Earlonne Woods and Nigel Poor from the incredible podcast Ear Hustle. They're going to talk about how they created the award-winning show while Earlonne was still incarcerated in San Quentin and how the success of the podcast was influential in Earlonne being released early from prison. He basically podcasted his way out of prison. True story. Plus, we got some stand-up comedy from Dylan Adler, who will reveal what he considers a real missed opportunity on his college admissions essay. Plus, we're going to have a chat and hear some music from singer-songwriter Margot Silker. She will be joined by her husband, who is a musician and an actual working cowboy. They live like on a ranch where they write music, and then sometimes they go out and make the cows go in certain directions. I think that's how cowboy stuff works, right? Anyway, stay tuned. Livewire starts right after this.
5: Live from NPR News in Washington, I'm Janine Herbst. Russia has signed a military agreement with Afghanistan's ruling Taliban government, but details of the deal remain murky. NPR's Charles Means has more from Moscow.
6: The agreement was signed on the sidelines of a security forum outside Moscow earlier this week. While neither side offered details, both suggested in comments to media that their aim was to deepen relations. Russia is currently the only country that recognizes the Taliban as Afghanistan's legitimate government, since it returned to power following the withdrawal of U.S. and NATO forces in 2021. To do so, the Kremlin removed the Islamic group from its official terrorism list, and the two set aside tensions dating back to the Soviet invasion of 1979. Today, the Kremlin is pushing Western sanctions relief for their Afghan allies, something Moscow also wants to see from the West when it comes to Russia's own actions in Ukraine. Charles Maines, NPR News, Moscow.
5: President Trump says he'll decide soon on a proposal to extend a ceasefire with Iran for another 60 days and reopen the Strait of Hormuz as peace talks continue. The two sides are far apart on core issues, and Iran says a deal must include Lebanon, where Israel is ramping up its attacks despite a ceasefire. NPR's Jane Arraf has more from Beirut.
7: Iran has said any ceasefire with the U.S. has to include an end to the war in Lebanon, where Israel has invaded and is fighting Hezbollah, the militant group that Iran backs. In the past week, Israel has taken over more territory in southern Lebanon, and it's intensified strikes. Almost the entire south has been displaced. Just to give you an indication of this, UN peacekeepers who track ceasefire violations say since last Sunday, Israeli forces have launched more than 3,000 strikes.
5: NPR's Jane Arraf reporting from Beirut. A federal prosecutor has stepped aside in the criminal case against former FBI Director James Comey. As NPR's Bobby Allen reports, the charges center on a photo Comey posted to social media depicting seashells.
8: A North Carolina

0: filed a grand jury charge, Comey, last month with threatening President Trump based on an Instagram post of seashells spelling out 8647. 86 is slang for getting rid of something. Trump is the 47th president. The indictment said the image was, quote, a serious expression of an intent to do harm to the president. Now, Matthew Petracca, the lead federal prosecutor on the case, has stepped aside, according to a court filing. It shows he has been replaced. It didn't explain why. Comey says his post wasn't a call to violence, saying to him, 86 was an expression of wanting to be done with something. Comey's lawyers have said they intend to file a vindictive prosecution motion. Bobby Allen, NPR News.
1: Law enforcement officers in New York can no longer wear a mask while on duty. The state's governor signed a bill into law this week saying it applies to local, state, and federal officers who are operating in New York. This is NPR. The restaurant industry is facing pressure from rising inflation, worker shortages, and the war in Iran. As NPR's Joe Hernandez reports, that prompted one restaurant in Austin, Texas, to let diners pay whatever they want one night a week.
2: Since December, Tuesdays at Locadoro in Austin have been pay what you will, something the restaurant's owners hoped would entice back customers wary of spending too much money. One customer, Zayed Alhamed, said his family can't always afford a nice meal out.
3: But I figured this is an opportunity to actually, you know, experience something a little better without having to, I don't know, shell out $150 for the four of us.
2: A YouGov report from October found that 37% of U.S. diners said they were dining out less often than they had a year earlier, while only 8% said they were going out more. The top reasons for staying home were rising menu prices and a desire to save money. Joe Hernandez, NPR News.
1: At the French Open, defending champ Coco Gauff lost three sets to Anastasia Potapova in the third round. That's ending her chance at another title. Gauff and her 30th-ranked opponent traded long baseline rallies before mostly empty stands as French fans stayed away so they could watch the Champions League soccer final that France's PSG won. It's the earliest loss by a reigning women's singles champ at the Open since 2022. 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
7: Life in prison is as complicated inside as it is outside. 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
8: I've actually never said your name out loud before. 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
5: With music from Margot Silker and our fabulous house band. I'm your announcer, Elena Passarello, and now, the host of LiveWire, Luke Burbank!
9: Thank you so much, Elena Passarello. Thanks to everyone for tuning in from all over the country. We have a great show in store for you this week. We got to kick things off, though, the way we always do with the best news we heard all week. This is our little reminder at the top of the show that there is some good news that happens occasionally on this planet, or maybe just this solar system. Have we ever had to go outside of the Earth to find some good news, Elena?
10: Well, I mean, I bet there's some pretty cool stuff happening in space, but luckily I think we got to stay earthbound at least this week.
9: Yeah, that's a good sign. We can find a couple of things here on planet Earth. We find those stories, we present them to you. It's the best news we heard all week. Elena, what is the best news you heard all week?
10: Okay, this one is going to be hard not to burst into tears while I do it. It's a lovely story from Ranburn, Alabama. I don't know very much about the place, but I do know that they have a lively livestock auction there. And a few weeks ago, the old Claiborne County Sale Barn had their regular livestock auction, and a man walked in with a rooster. In my brain, the rooster is under his arm.
9: Yes. It's the only place to carry a rooster.
10: but maybe there was some kind of rooster carrying case involved. And he said that he was raising money for a local family in the town who had a baby, an infant son named Brantley, who needed major surgery because he was diagnosed with a heart condition. Very little baby in the hospital. And he wanted to help the family out by auctioning off his rooster to make a little money that he could give. That right there is the best news I've heard all week. But there's more. So somebody bought the rooster in the auction for like $70. And then that person immediately put the rooster back up for auction. And then it happened again. And then it happened again. And just all these people in this community in Alabama just kept re-auctioning and re-auctioning and re-auctioning the rooster until they had raised over $5,000 for this family.
9: Oh, that's incredible.
10: And apparently the whole, I don't know if anybody's ever said this phrase before, but the whole livestock auction was crying. They were all in tears because they were just part. I mean, I can imagine the energy in the room must have been so glorious and infectious. And the report I read actually says that the baby is stable and doing better. Great. And the donations were so deeply felt. That love was so deeply felt. Also, I want to add, this rooster was very good looking. So
9: I think that probably helped.
10: Yeah, I mean, I know that the cause is the reason that they were donating, but this rooster, I think everybody just wanted to get their hands on this rooster for a little bit before they auctioned it off to somebody else.
9: Oh, that's great when you hear people coming together to take care of folks in the community. The story that I saw this week that I thought was the best news actually comes from England, where there's a guy named Simon White. He's about 68 years old now, and he's going through some of his old stuff, some of his old belongings, and he finds a toffee tin. And it's got these like broken tiles in it, which were like a picture of like a dragon and kind of a beastly face. And he's looking at these tiles and he's like, where did these come from? And then he realizes, oh yeah, I stole these from a historical site in Shropshire.
10: Oh no.
9: When I was 9 years old, and he's very clear to point this out multiple times in the story, his father was encouraging him to steal the tiles.
10: Oh my God.
9: So the family, like in the 1960s, had visited this place in the West Midlands. It's in the county of Shropshire called Wenlock Priory, if I'm saying that right.
10: Mm-hmm.
9: And basically it was a place where you had nuns and monks living. But because the dad was a terrible influence, told the kid, yeah, grab some of these tiles off of this heritage site.
10: It was a different time.
9: It was a very different time. But then here was the thing. It was such a long ago time that Simon White initially had no idea like where the tiles were from. They used to go to a lot of places as a family and visit a lot of things. And he couldn't remember where he had stolen the tiles from. Enter Simon's mom, meticulous note taker. She kept a diary of pretty much every single day of her life. So they were able to go back and find in her diary where they were that day in 1967.
10: Oh my gosh, that is so cool.
9: Right, which was this place, the Wenlock Priory. So they were able to like narrow it down to where they actually were. And he reached out to the English Heritage Organization. They put him in touch with one of their experts on the matter, a guy named Matty Cambridge. And Matty Cambridge was able to meet him and bring him and the tiles back to the original location, which had been a 13th century church and library, which is actually in ruins now today. So it was very cool that they were able to get these tiles back because, A, they didn't have them and they wanted them, and B, because they've been in a toffee tin, they were very well preserved.
10: Wow.
9: These are the best examples of these tiles anywhere, and they're very specific to this location. This was not being done all over England. It was mostly just happening at this one place. So they actually now got some very nicely preserved tiles from this kid's thievery 60 years ago.
10: That's awesome.
9: I think the big takeaway from the story is that mom's rule and dad's drool. Okay. The dad is encouraging the theft of the tiles. And then thankfully the mom was so meticulous with the notes, they were able to figure out where the tiles came from and then reunite them.
10: Yeah. Moms keep records. Dads encourage larceny. That's what we like.
9: Yes, exactly. So the fact that these tiles were well preserved and reunited with their rightful home, that's the best news that I heard all week. right, let's get our first guests on over here. Now, in 2017, they did something truly unique. They launched a podcast that was actually good. And not just good, but meaningful, because it was the first podcast ever created and produced in prison. San Quentin Rehabilitation Center, to be specific, in California. Now, the show features the daily realities and life for folks inside San Quentin, and it's actually produced in large part by incarcerated people who are living there. In 2020, the show Ear Hustle was named a finalist for a Pulitzer Prize. They've also co-authored the book This Is Ear Hustle, Unflinching Stories of Everyday Prison Life. Here is Erlon Woods and Nigel Poor, recorded live at the Alberta Rose Theater in Portland, Oregon. Take a listen. Hello, Nigel and Erlon. Welcome to LiveWire.
6: Thanks for having us.
11: Thanks for having us.
9: How did you two meet? Erlon, I know you were incarcerated at the time, but Nigel, what were you doing at San Quentin? And do you guys remember the actual first time you met each other?
11: Well, I always say she was gliding across the yard. And she was a professor there, and I was incarcerated. I was working in a media lab. Mm-hmm. And she came over and wanted to document her class, which was a class of photography. And we couldn't do it we could do it, but it wasn't enough space to house the videos. So we decided to do audio, and that's how we ended up meeting.
9: And I understand, you know, because you'd been incarcerated for a significant amount of time. Is it really true you didn't, Erlon, know what a podcast was at that time?
6: Can I just tell this story?
9: Please.
6: Because it's great. Sorry, Erlon.
11: Took it from you, Luke.
6: Yeah, all right, I should apologize to you. I'm sorry. So we had worked on this radio show for a while, and I wanted to change and do something that was more from the perspective of an artist, and I thought we should do a podcast. So Erlon and I had gotten to know each other, and we got along really well. And I said to Erlon, do you want to do a podcast? And he said, yes. And then the next thing he said is, what's a podcast?
9: But Erlon, you had also gotten transferred to San Quentin because of some of the programs there, right?
11: Yes. My intention was to always go to San Quentin, but it don't work like that in prison.
9: You know really?
11: What I'm saying? Nah, it don't.
9: So, they're kind of into being in charge?
11: Well, yeah, it was like I was in this one prison for like 12 years and they wouldn't transfer me. So when you spend a lot of time in a place, you realize how to get around the security stuff. So...
6: nicely said.
11: I recognized that they didn't have a psych program, and I watched about 10 Zoloft commercials.
9: So you figured out how to present
11: whatever that ball was doing.
9: Yeah,
11: I went in there and just told the psych, like, man, I can't sleep, I'm depressed. I just whatever that ball was saying, I went in there and it worked. And it literally worked. But I knew one thing not to say. Not to say, like, I hear voices. Don't do that one. No. Everybody suffers from depression sometimes. So
9: sure.
11: I played that as my situation. And I got up out of there like 60 days later.
9: So that was effective.
11: That was very effective. But what I realized is that everybody in prison need to go talk to the psych. Because it's a different perspective from a prisoner or a correctional officer. You actually talking to someone that's, trying to help you advance in life.
9: And so, do you mean that everybody who is incarcerated could use a chance to express their feelings to somebody who's a therapist? Or do you mean it's just the best way to get transferred to another prison?
11: It worked out. Yeah. But I think individuals definitely need to talk to a therapist.
9: Yeah. That's something that I want to talk about after the break with Ear Hustle that I just find so compelling, is the way that the people that you're talking to, many of whom are going through incredibly stressful things and are incarcerated and have been treated in an inhumane way, it sometimes feels like it's the first time that person's been able to really talk about their experience and get that off their chest a little bit. You're listening to LiveWire Radio from PRX. We are talking to Nigel Poor and Erlon Woods from the Ear Hustle podcast. We got much more coming your way in just a moment. Stay with us.
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12: 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In traffic this weekend, the southbound State Route 51 is closed between Indian School Road and the I-10 until 5 a.m. Monday. It'll be clear tonight in Phoenix with a low around 70 degrees, tomorrow sunny with a high near 99 degrees. It's 6:19.

0: Welcome back to LiveWire from PRX. I'm Luke Burbank here with Elena Passarello. We are talking to Earlonne Woods and Nigel Poor, the folks behind the podcast Ear Hustle. Now, you started this podcast in 2017, and I remember just being in the sort of world of podcasting in the public radio community, and everybody was talking about this. It was really a revelation and something that was unlike anything anybody had heard. Were you surprised at the way that it took off?
1: I think we'll answer this in different ways. I was very surprised. Yeah, because our original idea was to do a podcast to just play inside the California Department of Corrections prison system, which is like 34 prisons.
2: About that, 34, yeah. 35.
1: So that was the dream. But then we heard about a podcast contest that Radiotopia was putting on, and we got permission from the administration to apply to do it. And out of 15, well, you do the numbers. You're the numbers.
2: Oh, out of 1,537 entries in 53 different countries, we end up winning.
1: Yeah.
0: Wow.
1: But after we won, we said to each other, now we got to figure out how to do a podcast.
0: So you hadn't actually, this was a pitch, you hadn't actually made a show
1: yet.
0: We
1: had made a 2-minute
2: trailer.
1: And we had made an episode, but neither of us have a background in audio.
0: Yeah, you're a photography professor.
1: I'm a photographer. Yeah, so we taught each other how to make a podcast, along with eventually some help from PRX. But we had the idea, we knew what we wanted to do. On October 5th, 2015, we came up with the idea and we wrote out exactly what it was going to be. And it turned out to be exactly that. We just had to learn all the technical stuff.
0: Did this go the way you thought it was going to go, Earlonne?
2: Exactly. Like, seriously. Yeah, no, it was a trip, because after we won, PRX and Radiotopia came in and I asked them, I said, what is a successful podcast? Like, how many downloads do you need? And they was like, 30,000, you'll be doing good. I'm like, nah, we're going to hit 1 million. They was like, yeah, you know, yeah. First month, 1.5 million downloads.
3: Yeah!
2: I mean, I was, in my mind, I'm only thinking like it is 2 point something million people that's incarcerated across the U.S. And if each one of those individuals got 5 family members, you know, somebody gonna listen in. Yeah. So that was my thought process.
0: Yeah, I was curious about that as far as the listenership to the show, who are people who are incarcerated. It obviously varies from institution to institution, but what is the access like to a podcast just to listen to it for an incarcerated person?
1: When it came out, it only was played inside the prisons in California because they have this closed circuit station. So it was in all those prisons. And then for some reason, the prison system in the United Kingdom got interested and it was playing in all the prisons, in 114 prisons there. And then it was in sporadic prisons. But recently this really incredible thing happened. There's a tablet that is now in all of the prisons and jails, well, like over in 1,500
2: jails, yeah.
1: And they have a service called the DOVA, which is educational system. So now Ear Hustle is heard in 1,500 prisons and jails across the country.
0: That's amazing.
1: Which
0: so
1: is
0: it's
1: amazing.
0: In the tablet now.
1: Yeah,
2: it's in the tablet.
1: Yeah.
0: Which
1: yeah.
0: for people that don't know, typically incarcerated people, there'll be this tablet that you can try to use to communicate with your family. There's some content on there, but it's heavily regulated. Mm-hmm. But this now has Ear Hustle.
1: Yeah.
0: So
2: and I believe they give them out for free.
1: They give out for free.
0: Wow.
1: Yeah, it's
0: so,
1: a really great
2: and
1: program.
2: And we just got some stats, I think last month or the month before. It said that Ear Hustle has been listened to in jails and prison 1.1 million hours.
1: Isn't that crazy?
3: Hours. Wow.
1: Hours. Yeah. I was like, that can't be right. But
3: wow.
1: No, yeah.
0: Well, I want to actually, for folks that haven't had a chance to hear the show, I wanted to just play a little clip here, but I want to try to set it up if I can, because you have producers that work on the show who are incarcerated people. One of them is Tom Nguyen, right?
2: Mm-hmm. Yep.
0: Who's in San Quentin, and he has been there for a long time, for over 20 years, for a crime that he committed when he was pretty young. And he was going to be in there for an indefinite amount of time, but then there was a change in the law, which created a possibility that he might be able to be paroled or released early. And so there was going to be a hearing about that. And that hearing had been delayed and delayed and delayed for like over a year. And then finally the day comes and his, Erlen, I know you're down in like Los Angeles, mm-hmm. and Nigel, you were up in San Quentin, and his girlfriend is trying to sit in on the hearing and this incredibly stressful, important moment in his life. And there's like a Zoom problem. They can't get his face on the video. So the judge just says, I don't know, we'll come back in 2 months. And this, Nigel, is you talking to Tom right when he has gotten that news. Can we play that?
1: Okay. It's 11:30. Tom just came back. I heard a heavy sigh.
3: Yeah, I'm tired. They pushed me to May 29th, and it took them 3 hours to do that for some reason. It's just a little bit of a punch. I was like, damn, it's been over a year now.
1: Yeah.
3: I felt like the wind taken out of me. I go, damn, I was like banking on this, right? I was gonna try, you know, just like go to Disneyland,
1: yeah,
3: eat a steak,
1: get your churro,
3: yeah, get my churro, get my girl that little the Minnie Mouse ears, yeah. Yeah, so
1: damn,
3: I just have to wait.
1: Yeah, it sucks.
3: Yeah, it's kind of like
1: it's,
3: I know,
1: sorry, yeah. I wish it, I mean, of course, yeah. Everyone wishes we could change what happened,
3: yeah. However, you know what, I try to take a guy's life. You know what? I don't have nothing coming. I wish I had it, but you know.
1: Yeah.
3: Yeah. And then I'm trying not to, I try to be grateful because, you know what? I'm fortunate. I appreciate you guys showing up. It means a lot to me. Like,
1: yeah.
3: Even though, like, it's just, I'm telling you, like, I haven't had a life where people support me a lot.
1: I'm glad you feel that way because I was worried it would actually be more pressure. To feel like, oh, there's people waiting. Now I've got to tell them again what happened, and I'm dealing with my own feelings around it. So I'm glad you didn't feel like it was extra pressure.
3: No, it means a lot to me. Mm-hmm. I'm telling you, like, I don't have a lot of friends.
1: Yeah.
3: My girl thought it was sweet, too.
1: Yeah.
0: That's a clip from the Ear Hustle podcast here on Livewire. Listening to you, Nigel, in that moment, and Erlen and other points in the show, when I hear you talking to folks who are going through something as intense as that. Have you kind of learned how to sort of like hold space for them and be with someone in those moments?
1: Yeah. Do you want to talk about it first?
2: Me personally, I try to tell people, like, don't have your hopes up for every court hearing. It's just a hearing, you know, it's not the decision. So, you know, each time an individual have a court appearance, they're gonna feel that the decision is gonna be made that day, but that's not how courts run. So I just try to keep individuals on that thought, because individuals be dejected after a court date and it don't go their way and they get continuances and continuances. So it really break cats down.
1: Yeah. We do hear a lot of difficult things. I mean, that was hard because of a disappointment. There's all kinds of stuff that we have to talk to people about. And I just try to be as present as possible and have open body language and open facial expression. One thing that's really hard is you can't touch people. So I can't hug somebody. I can't show too much emotion because you can't be over familiar with people. So you have to figure out what that line is. And I just am genuine about how I feel. Like, I was sad. I didn't hide that from Tom. And as I said, you can't touch people. So I've come up with this. Can I demonstrate this?
0: Please.
1: Thing I do? The hand hug. So,
0: oh.
1: So this, can you see what we're doing?
0: Yeah, they're kind of placing,
1: yeah.
0: Nigel and Erlen have their hands together, kind of in a still shot of a high five.
1: Yeah, and then our thumbs are wrapped around
0: and
1: each other.
0: And you're allowed to do that without...
1: No.
0: Oh.
1: So... Oh, no, I didn't, well, maybe I am. But to me, that's what I call a hand hug. Hmm. So when I showed that to Tom, and I did that with Tom, and he knew that was the way I could give him a hug.
0: Yeah.
1: And so it was quiet, it was small. Yes, it is accepted to do that, but there's a deeper meaning behind it. And so you find ways that are appropriate to show that you care without being what is called overfamiliar by the prison system.
0: I mean, another thing that it brings up is, and you know, people, we talk about the carceral system in this country, there's solitary, which is so obviously dehumanizing and damaging to people. There's mandatory minimum. There's all this stuff around the law and the way we treat people. But there's a small thing like the complete disrespect for the time of somebody who's incarcerated. Mm-hmm. Because like, if the idea is they don't really matter, it doesn't matter that let's just do this in 60 days.
1: Yeah.
0: And the judge, you know, no shade to that judge, but they'll be out living their life. And everyone who's not incarcerated will be out in their world. This person's life is totally on hold.
1: Yeah.
0: And that seems to happen all the time with different things.
1: All the time. I mean, I feel that people that are in prison have really learned what disappointment is and how to deal with it. Like I've never seen anyone throw a fit because something like that has happened to them. And I really respect that, to learn how to deal with disappointment, because it happens over and over and over again.
2: And I think the mindset in prison is you hope for the best, but you prepare for the worst. Mm-hmm. You know, but you're going to always keep your hopes up that it's going to work out. Because that's what keep you going, hope.
0: Well, on the subject of which, Earlonne, your story is like so incredible, and you can tell me if I have the timeline and the various elements of this correct, but my sense of it is that, you know, when you started doing Ear Hustle, you were still incarcerated, mm-hmm. and the plan, as it were, based on your crimes and what your sentence was for you to be in San Quentin for much longer, potentially before you'd be up for a possible parole. And then by 2018, Governor Jerry Brown of California had commuted your sentence, specifically citing the podcast as evidence of how your life had changed, and you got out. Like, that's crazy.
2: Yeah, my first...
0: You podcasted your way out of prison?
2: I podcasted my way out.
4: That's a good podcast.
0: Yeah.
2: Hey, I knew it was something about San Quentin, you know?
0: Yeah, right?
2: My first parole hearing, not saying I was going to get out, my first parole hearing was November 2028.
0: That's what you were scheduled for?
2: That's what I was scheduled for.
0: You would not, you certainly wouldn't be sitting here, you wouldn't even be up for your first possible chance at parole for another however many years that is.
2: Yeah, no, y'all probably would have got a video or something of me. That's what I used to bring about, but no. Yeah, that was my first hearing. And then when Ear Hustle happened, I think it became kind of big for the system. Hmm. And I had submitted a commutation application. And usually these things take like years to hear. I turned it in the day that I was arrested, which was December 28th. I turned it in that day, and within 11 days, I was sitting in front of somebody from the governor's office being interviewed for the commutation. So I think it was like 13 days, maybe, something like that.
4: Wow.
2: It was real fast. And it took about a year to, not about 11 months for the process to go through. Yeah. And the day before Thanksgiving in 2018, I got a call from the governor's office. Like, not like I got a call like they called me, but they called the prison and I had to go down there and get on the phone, and they was like, the governor just wants you to know that he's granting your application and you would be released forthwith on parole. And they was like, after all the legalities were said, everybody in the background was like, we love Ear Hustle.
0: And then you ended up interviewing Jerry Brown?
2: Jerry Brown, as soon as I got out, yeah.
0: That is really full circle.
2: Yeah, as soon as I got out, I interviewed him. Then I went back after he was out and talked to Governor Newsom. And I think on my sixth year out, Governor Newsom pardoned me.
4: Hmm. Wow.
0: Yeah.
2: Which I don't know what it means yet.
0: What do you mean?
2: I still can't get TSA pre-check, but...
1: Which is actually a big concern for us, because we travel a lot. So he always says, I'm going to the privilege
2: what
1: line.
2: What I always say to you. Like,
1: you go to the privilege line.
0: What are you hoping that the show is able to sort of inform? I think, again, so many of us who are not incarcerated spend so little time thinking about these Americans who are incarcerated and how they're being treated. What are you hoping Ear Hustle is able to bring to the wider world of people that aren't in jail or prison?
1: Yeah, well, our original goal was to do a show that was about the everyday life in prison as a way to show the commonalities of life between people who are incarcerated and people outside. And our directive is not to intentionally try to change people's minds, but to tell stories that give people the ingredients to come up with their own decision about what they think should happen in prison. And I think when you can relate to somebody through your own experience, you see them in a different way. And so that is my goal, is to show commonalities and to also say that life in prison is as complicated inside as it is outside, that people laugh, people have families, people go through hard times, it can be depressing, but it's many things, and to not tell stories about crime, to not overtly say the prison system is messed up, and to not just tell stories about redemption. Stories about redemption really bother me. I think they're pat, and I think they give the message to people that redemption is the only thing that matters, and the complication before people make change, or maybe they never make change, are where the really interesting stories are. So we stay away from those topics and concentrate on the everyday. And we love to work with complicated stories, people that you might have mixed feelings about, but you're gonna be able to see something in them that you can relate to. So,
0: what about for you, Earlon?
2: I can't go, she just said it.
0: Nice. Well, I would just say, as a fan of the show, I defy anybody to listen to Ear Hustle and not have it impact the way that they think about incarcerated people. Whatever that is, it will have an impact, and it's an amazing show. Thanks for doing it. Yeah. Nigel Poor and Earlon Woods right here on LiveWire. That was Earlon Woods and Nigel Poor, recorded live at the Alberta Rose Theater in Portland. Make sure you check out their incredible podcast, Ear Hustle, wherever you get your shows. Hey there, LiveWire listeners. It's Luke, letting you know that we will be back at the Alberta Rose Theater in Portland, Oregon on June 4th. We'll be joined by chef and activist Sean Sherman, who you may know as the Sue Chef online. We'll also get some stand-up comedy from Jackie Cation. We'll talk to the writer Jeff Chang about his new book about Bruce Lee. And then we've got music from Tyler Ballgame. You can get your tickets at livewireradio.org, and we'll see you June 4th. This is LiveWire from PRX. Our next guest is a comedian and musician who was most recently a writer on The Late Late Show with James Corden as a sports correspondent, where he also performed stand-up. He's appeared on Comedy Central. He's been named a comic you should and will know by Vulture Magazine. And he was recently a tour opener for the comedian Atsuko Okatsuka. Take a listen to Dylan Adler, recorded live at the Alberta Rose Theater in Portland, Oregon.
5: Oh my goodness. Thank you. I'm so happy to be here. I'm honored. This is amazing. Okay, before I start my stand-up set, I'm very curious about this room. Make some noise if you are queer. I'm not, but I support you gays. Yes, keep fighting. Your love is beautiful. No, I'm gay. Could you imagine? I am gay and have an identical gay twin brother. I know, my mom's uterus is a Dua Lipa concert. I don't know what happened. Our sonogram, we were like... My brother and I, we're very close. We're really like best friends. And I think it's because we were actually the very first people we each ever came out to. This is 100% true. Like sophomore of high school, he came up to me. He was shaking. He was like, Dylan, I don't know. I think I actually might be attracted to guys. And I was like, ew! Don't ever say that again. You know, but then a full year later, I was like, same. I grew up in the San Francisco Bay Area. I'm from the Bay Area, which is Asia. It's Asia. I call it Asian Wakanda, and it's true. I loved the school that I went to. Was very racially diverse. I enjoyed it. And sophomore year of high school, we actually changed our mascot to better reflect our diverse student body. So we went from James the Cougar to El Gato the Cat. That just translates to the cat. The cat. And our school chant went like this.

0: Videotheker.
1: Yes. That's from Cats. I. You know, I feel, you know, grew up in the Bay Area, so parents were liberal. Our grandparents, not so much. And we recently had to come out to our Japanese grandparents. My brother had a boyfriend. They were coming to visit. My mom decided she would be the one to do it. So she pulled my grandma, my oba-chan, aside. She was like, oba-chan, I have to let you know something. Max and Dylan are both gay. And she was like, well, obviously. As kids, they stole my wigs to dress up as Mulan, so I... Also, Mulan is Chinese, not Japanese, so culturally inaccurate, but still gay. I think that's okay. We were like, oh my God, Oba-chan, thank you so much. We didn't expect this at all. We love you. And she said, I love you guys. Then my mom was like, you never told me that before. I love you! Be gay. Anyway, we were shocked that our grandparents were even remotely accepting. You know, they just grew up in a different generation. My grandma and her family, they survived Japanese internment during World War II. At the exact same time my grandpa was in Japan, he signed up to be a kamikaze pilot for the Japanese Imperial Army. That is 100% true. And I didn't put that in my college essay like a dum-dum. Like, I could have gone to Harvard. I could have titled that The War in Me. Are you kidding me? Alberta Rose Theater. I could have submitted a song. I could have submitted a song with my application. Half colonizer, half colonized. Half internment, half wanna fly. But I'm trying to make peace with the Jewish American pilot inside of me. Hey, Mr. Harvard, this is my Pearl Harbor. That's from Wicked. Deleted song. So we are very close. I'm very close with the Japanese side of my family. And my grandpa, my oji-chan, 8 months ago, unfortunately, he did pass away. And my mom texted me while it was happening. She was like, we don't know how much more time oji-chan has left. Do you want to FaceTime to say a final goodbye? I was like, oh my God, yes, of course. I was on FaceTime with my oji-chan. I was like, oji-chan, I love you so much. Thank you for everything you've done for our family. And I really wanted to tell him thank you in Japanese, but my half-white self could not remember what thank you in Japanese was. So what came out of my mouth was, gracias. Domo ari gracias, abueji-chan. 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

0: I was cut out of the will. So I've never been out of the United States until last year when I was able to open for Atsuko Katsuka in Europe. It was so much fun. I took the train from London to Edinburgh. It was one of the prettiest train rides I've ever taken in my entire life. And on the train, there was a Filipino grandma that sat down right next to me. We were chit-chatting it up. We were gossiping. It was amazing. Then there was a Scottish couple that walked up to us and said, "You are in our seats. Don't you know to check the ticket number of being set as last?" So, sorry, Shrek. So we check our tickets. We are fully in their seats. I was ready to get up, but this grandma held my hand, looked them in the eye, and said, "No English." Then I was forced to be like, "No English," like. I became her Filipino grandson in that moment, you know? The craziest part of that story, I fully spoke to both of them in English. Before saying, "No English," so... Here is how that interaction went. Like, "Sir, stop screaming at us in the middle of the train. This is so inappropriate." Fine, I'm getting up. "No English." Okay. I'm actually currently in a relationship. I'm in love. And it's the first time I've been in love. It's amazing. And what that's done for me, it is humanized straight love. Does that make sense? Is this what Jim and Pam feel all along? Oh, wow. Love is love, I guess. It was his birthday, and he was. I was driving him. He was to my right. I was so nervous because I'm like, "Oh my God, he's gonna say I love you. He's gonna say I love you." My heart was beating out my chest. He turned to me, and he was like, "You have autism, right?" I was like, "Excuse me? Maybe I do now. I will go on TikTok and get diagnosed." All right, so the final thing I'm going to say, I was recently doing a show in beautiful Burbank, California. It was hosted by a very kind white woman named Susan, and before I got on stage, she came up to me, she was like, "I'm so happy you're doing our show. I am so sorry. I've actually never said your name out loud before. Is it pronounced Dylon?" I was like, "Now it is Dylon! Dylon is my diversity scholarship name. Yes, I am Dylon. From now on. Thank you, Suzanne." No, I love Dylon, okay? When you all stepped foot in the Alberta Rose Theater, you also stepped foot in the house of Dylon. The house of Dylon, ga-ga-ga-ga-ga. The house of Dylon, ga-ga-ga-ga-ga. Dylon is over, he's over, he's gone. Dylon is dead, cause now it's Dylon. I've been Dylon Adler. Give it up for your incredible host. Thank you for having me.
1: That was Dylon Adler, recorded live at the Alberta Rose Theater in Portland. You can find out when Dylon is coming to a town near you at dylanadler.com. 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We have to take a very quick break, but stay tuned, because when we come back, you're going to hear from singer-songwriter Margot Silker, who joined us for a very special performance from inside a whiskey library. Yeah, that is a real place in Portland, and we were there. Margot is going to be accompanied by her musician-slash-cowboy husband, Forrest Van Tile. He is not just one of those, all hat and no cattle cowboys. No, he's really a cowboy, like rides a horse and makes cows go to places. So they're going to sing us some songs coming up in a moment here on LiveWire.
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2: 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In traffic this weekend, the southbound State Route 51 is closed between Indian School Road and the I-10 until 5 a.m. Monday. Tonight it will be clear in Phoenix with a low around 70 degrees. Tomorrow sunny with a high near 99 degrees. Then it will be clear with an overnight low around 73 degrees. It's 6:49.
1: Welcome back to LiveWire. Okay, before we get to this week's musical performance from Margot Silker, a little preview of what we're doing on the show next week. We are going to be talking to the legendary chef and food scientist Kenji Lopez Ault about his quest to sample every teriyaki joint in Seattle. We're also going to talk to music journalist Ann Powers and find out why she initially thought she did not want to write a book about Joni Mitchell when her publisher approached her with the idea. She came around on it and wrote a great book about Joni. Then we've got some music from singer, songwriter, and former Yale a cappella singer Katumu. So that is the plan for next week's show. Make sure you tune in for that. All right, let's get to our musical guest this week, shall we? Along with her musician husband, Forrest Van Tile, singer-songwriter Margot Silker alternates between two kinds of seasonal work, ranching and touring. The ranching mostly happens in the Mountain West, while the touring has taken her all over the U.S. and Europe, sometimes alongside such acts as Drive-By Truckers. With two critically acclaimed albums under her belt, she's received praise from the likes of Rolling Stone, Pitchfork, and The Guardian. Margot and Forrest joined us for a very special event recorded live at the Multnomah Whiskey Library in Portland, Oregon. Take a listen to this. You all are married and collaborate. Are you able to give each other honest musical feedback without hurting each other? Because I've been in marriages that failed, and that wasn't even with musical feedback happening. If we brought that into it, we would have had no chance. Like, how do you talk to each other about your music and give constructive criticism?
4: Well, we were honest with each other about our music from day one, and I think that sort of helped. We also got engaged 4 days into a tour. So, yeah.
1: If you don't mind me asking, what were the circumstances of the engagement? Like, did you propose, Forrest?
5: Yeah, I think so.
1: Okay.
5: Yeah.
1: Was there a ring involved, or was this just of like an agreement? So this, did you do the whole sort of on one knee kind of a deal?
5: No, we were sitting in the minivan.
1: Where all romance happens.
5: Yep.
1: Actually, the minivan is usually after the romance because you have children and you need to get them around in a vehicle.
5: Yeah, we're a little bit backwards in that way. But we just played a show in Point Arena, California, and we were like the day after the show, we were just hanging out on the cliffs above the ocean. And I just guess I made some kind of offhanded joke about, hey, why don't we just get married? And we had known each other for 4 days.
1: Oh, I thought that you knew each other for a long time. It was 4 days into the tour. No, this was 4 days into knowing each other.
4: It was a cold start.
1: Yeah. I believe the kids call that a hard launch. It was a very hard launch. Wow. Well, congratulations.
5: Thanks.
1: And as they say, membership has its privileges because, Margot, you started a new record label and signed your first artist.
4: That's right. You're looking at him.
1: Yeah.
5: Wow. That's right.
1: What is that like, actually, to go from being an artist who's on a label to actually trying to run one yourself?
4: It's just, building a business from the ground up. But, the goal is so clear to just bring people together at shows, and that's really what fuels us. Everyone that's working on this project, it's like just getting people together in real life. And that sort of harkens to the name Fossil Records.
1: Fossil Records. How'd you come up with that name? Why did that one strike you?
4: Well, we're underground rock.
1: It's kind of a slow soaker. But all right.
5: The people like it.
1: Yeah.
5: Yeah.
1: We're talking to Margot Silker and Forrest Van Tile here on Live Wire, coming in from the Multnomah Whiskey Library this week. Margo, I was sort of reading up on your musical history a little bit in your journey. And I have to say, like, the first time I heard you on the radio, I thought, well, this person was raised in the back of a bar near Lake Pontchartrain, where, like, Lucinda Williams worked as a gruff but loving bartender. But you actually grew up, like, in the suburbs of California, you've talked mm-hmm. about. When did you start to go towards this style of music, and when did it start to really resonate with you?
4: Well, that's a good question. I grew up in a family of, you know, there was music. I grew up singing in church. I would sing with my Nana Esther and all the cousins together, and my sister sings with me. So there's always this background of music, and it was a little out of place to be in the suburbs of San Francisco doing that kind of thing. You know, I don't think you're even allowed to really, like, have a campfire in Los Altos, California.
1: Very dangerous.
4: I know that there are windows when you're allowed to do that. But yeah, I started touring around. I went to Montana, and people were very receptive to songs like Delta Dawn. You know, they're like, bring the Tanya Tucker, let's go.
1: Well, can we hear a song?
4: Yeah. This song is called Lowland Trail, and Forrest here is going to play the lick for us.

0: That was Margot Silker, along with Forrest Van Tile, recorded live at the Multnomah Whiskey Library in Portland, Oregon. 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All right, that's going to do it for this week's episode of Livewire. A huge thanks to our guests, Erlon Woods and Nigel Poor, plus Dylan Adler and Margot Silker. 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
1: Laura Haddon is our executive producer, and Melanie Sevchenko is our producer and editor. 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
0: Our house sound is by D. Neil Blake, and our house band is A.L. Alves, Matt Sheehy, Ethan Fox Tucker, and A. Walker Spring, who also composes our music. This episode was mixed by Eben Hoffer and Trey Hester.
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2: 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In traffic, the southbound State Route 51 is closed between Indian School Road and the I-10 until 5 a.m. Monday. Tonight it will be clear in Phoenix with a low around 70 degrees. It's 7 o'clock.
3: I'm Jesse Thorne. From a very young age, Lakeith Stanfield grew up going to church. Also from a very young age, Lakeith Stanfield grew up wanting to be on stage at that church. So one time when he was about 4, Lakeith Stanfield finally got his wish.
4: And I had no idea what I was going to say. And I just said, watch me dance. And everyone was just sort of sitting there in silence, like, what is this child doing? And I said, clap. And no one was clapping. And I said, clap. And then everyone started clapping.
3: From MaximumFun.org and NPR, it's Bullseye. This week, Lakeith Stanfield. Plus, we'll talk with his co-star in the brand new movie, I Love Boosters, Poppy Liu. That's all coming up on Bullseye. But first, the news.
5: Live from NPR News in Washington, I'm Janine Hurst. Israel and the Lebanese group Hezbollah are again trading cross-border fire. This is the latest round of shooting, despite a declared ceasefire. NPR's Greg Myrie has more.
6: The Israeli military says it shot down rockets fired from Lebanon and directed at several towns in northern Israel. Israel is waging a large air and ground offensive across the border in southern Lebanon and is telling Israeli residents to expect increased attacks from Hezbollah. According to the Associated Press, Israel carried out another round of airstrikes near the Lebanese town of Nabatea. Israel recently ordered residents to evacuate from more than a dozen villages in that part of southern Lebanon. Israeli and Lebanese officials met Friday at the Pentagon in Washington, but there's no sign that the ceasefire is likely to take hold. Greg Myrie, NPR News, Tel Aviv.
5: The governor of New Jersey has announced the creation of a protected protest zone outside of an ICE detention center in Newark. Bruce Konweiser reports the move comes after a week of conflict between protesters and federal agents.
7: Tensions rose outside the Delaney Hall Detention Center over the past week as protesters clashed with ICE agents on multiple occasions. Governor Mike Sherrill said the violence is unacceptable. Her plan for the protected zone would task New Jersey State Police with keeping order instead of ICE agents.
8: We know what ICE has done in other states, and we know American citizens lost their lives. We all need to do everything we can to cool things down now.
7: Demonstrations erupted amid reports that hundreds of detainees are on a hunger and labor strike over poor conditions. ICE insists that conditions are fine, but when state health officials sought to inspect Delaney Hall, they were denied full access. For NPR News, I'm Bruce Konweiser in Greenbrook, New Jersey.
5: The online real estate website Zillow says more apartments and other rentals are offering perks such as a free month of rent. NPR's Stephen Basaha reports about 40% of rentals this spring have these extra incentives.
9: It is a renter's market, according to Zillow's senior economist Kara Ng.
10: Renters, this is your year.
9: Okay, it might not feel that way. Nationally, rent has risen 37% since the pandemic. But over the last year, it has gone up slower than inflation.
10: It does mean that rent is the place giving you that breathing room.
9: She says that's due to an apartment construction boom.
10: There's a lot of apartment buildings hitting the market all at once, and property managers are trying to fill it, and they're doing it with freebies.
9: Ng says renters renewing their lease should also negotiate a deal like a rent-free month because they have the negotiation power. Stephen Basaha, NPR News.

0: You're listening to NPR News from Washington. In Laos, rescue workers today evacuated four men trapped in a flooded cave for 10 days. Another was rescued yesterday, and two more are still missing. The men reportedly entered the cave last week looking for valuable minerals before being trapped by the flash flooding that blocked their way out. One man got out in time and alerted authorities to the others who were trapped. In the aftermath of damaging storms, some cities are looking to update their electrical grids by moving them underground. Cynthia Abrams from member station WPLN reports Nashville is testing out this approach.
1: A January ice storm left hundreds of thousands of Nashville residents without power, some for more than a week. So the Nashville Electric Service is trying to bury power lines in some neighborhoods. But this is a contentious approach. Some experts, like utility contractor Wade Sexton, say it's really only effective if implemented system-wide, which can be expensive.
2: Do you invest double-digit billions of dollars to try to fix that, which would, you know, probably obviously would have a significant impact on your rates?
1: Other places like San Diego and some Florida cities have been burying lines to help guard against power outages caused by wildfires and hurricanes. For NPR News, I'm Cynthia Abrams in Nashville.
0: France's PSG won the Champions League soccer final today, beating Arsenal 4-3 after a penalty shootout. This is the World Cup gets underway in 12 days. 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

0: It's Bullseye. I'm Jesse Thorne. Lakeith Stanfield is my first guest this week. The man's a movie star. He's been one pretty much since he first started acting in 2013. He starred in the acclaimed indie drama Short Term 12. In 2016, he was cast as Darius on Atlanta, one of the biggest shows of the past decade, probably. Following that, blockbuster after blockbuster, Get Out, Judas and the Black Messiah, Uncut Gems, Knives Out. And you remember Sorry to Bother You, right? One of the best and most bonkers movies of the last decade. A film that starts out ostensibly with a story about telemarketing, but gets very weird very fast. Every minute of that movie is a thrill. Lakeith had the lead role as Cassius Green, a slacker turned telemarketing superstar.
1: Hey, young blood, let me give you a tip. Use your white voice.
2: Man, I ain't got no white voice.
1: Oh, come on, you know what I mean. You have a white voice in there, you can use it. It's like being pulled over by the police.
2: Oh, no, I just use my regular voice when that happens. I just say, back up off the car and don't nobody get
1: hurt. All right, man, I'm just trying to give you some game.
0: Sorry to Bother You was also the directorial debut for Boots Riley. Now the two have reunited. I Love Boosters tells the story of the Velvet Gang, a group of women in the Bay Area who are boosters, folks who steal fancy clothes, then resell them to the public for cheap. But not unlike Sorry to Bother You, I Love Boosters takes some serious twists and turns. I can't say too much about Lakeith's role in the movie, but his IMDb credit lists him as Pinky Ring Guy. I mean, that pretty much sells it, right? Also, here's a little bit of trivia. Boots is also the leader of the hip-hop group The Coup. The title for I Love Boosters came from a song that he wrote, that same name. In fact, Chewy, let's play a little bit of that right now before we get into my conversation with the great Lakeith Stanfield.

0: times they press on. Lakeith Stanfield, welcome to Bullseye. I'm so happy to have you on the show. It's nice to see you.
1: Hello. Good to see you.
0: Thank you for appreciating that when you go to a public radio program, you are going to need to wear a cable knit sweater just to prove that you know where you're headed.
1: Yeah. You got to sit in comfort. And I got a nice little V-neck under this, so if it gets too hot, I can just transition into that. But comfort is always my first thing.
0: They offered you hot cocoa, right? We're supposed to offer everybody hot cocoa.
1: I think he did. I think he definitely did.
0: Great. Okay. Yeah. I just wanted to make sure, because otherwise we might get kicked over to commercial radio. If we don't offer everybody hot cocoa, we wear the sweaters.
1: No, he was on it. He was on it. And I'm feeling extra comfy right now, so we're great.
0: I was so excited to see you in Isle of Boosters. Boots Riley's second movie. You were the star of his first movie, Sorry to Bother You. Was this one where he had this little part for you and just said, hey, Lakeith, can you come by?
1: So he conceived of the role for me before he conceived of the entire movie. So he called me and said, hey, man, I got this role that I'm thinking about and you could play. And he described it to me and it was just crazy. I would describe it to you, but you have to see the movie and I really don't want to spoil it because it's so insane. But he had this idea and he sort of crystallized a story with this character in mind. And this character became this like really cool supporting piece of the entire film. And but you know, with Boots, if he has a great idea, which he always does, and he has me in mind, I'm so honored that I want to be a part of it. So he could have literally made it into anything and I would have wanted to be a part of it because he's just such a great visionary and collaborator.
0: Do you feel like it is different to be in a realistic, grounded, non-fantastical world as an actor than it is to be in a world where something completely bananas could happen?
1: You know, I think it's a matter of perspective because I often view the world we live in as wacky, fantastical, and beyond belief. And inside of all of that craziness that is the experience that we live are these moments of beauty and positivity and connectedness and profound truths being discovered. So as long as I see truth in it, the absurdity just becomes a way of sort of communicating those truths. So it's like if you're listening to a song by Slayer or something, and it's like really, you know, visceral, and the imagery is like that of hell or whatever. By going to that extreme, it implies that there's a calm. And, you know, Boots would say, I think, you know, I don't really want to speak for him, but I would just say that he's not trying to be absurd in his movies and his approach. He just finds that it's a mechanism to help tell the story and help audiences feel what he's trying to translate.
0: When is a time recently in real life that you have noticed absurdity or fantasticality or any of these things that you were saying is reflected in real life?
1: I think with the emergence of the internet, there's no shortage of being exposed to kind of the absurdities that happen in a global sort of sense, which is, again, something you need to take in moderation, partially because of all of the things you can be bombarded with. But I think having the transparency of maybe the rulers, quote unquote, of the world and the people that are in the position to make decisions that affect all of our lives, being faced with that, I think has shown me that we live in kind of a wacky sort of world and the design is quite weird and sometimes scary and sometimes inspiring in the sense that it makes you want to take control and understand that unity and us being together is such an important part of us collectively moving forward. It's been made very clear to me. So in a strange way, I don't like what I'm seeing, but I'm also inspired by it.
0: I was 100% sure that when you said, well, with the advent of the internet, we see, like, my mind went immediately to pictures of dogs standing on the roofs of buildings. Because when I see pictures of that, I'm like, look at how ridiculous and amazing the world is. What's that dog doing on that roof?
1: Yeah, no, especially with AI now. But like, no, but see, that's the thing.
0: There are real dogs on real roofs.
1: Don't you dare accuse
0: these dogs of being, hey, these are real dogs on real roofs.
1: Get your dog off the roof. Put it on a
0: leash.
1: He
0: likes it up there.
1: It's not safe.
0: The dog wants to get a good view of what's... He likes that being king of the castle.
1: That's fair. But if you go up there with him, you can let him have the view and he can be safe.
0: Okay.
1: So we can do all at once.
0: I don't think that's how that works, but I'm going to accept it. No, I think everyone is in more danger if you go up onto the roof with a dog. It's Bullseye. I'm Jesse Thorne. I'm talking with Lakeith Stanfield. You're from the Inland Empire originally, right?
1: Yeah.
0: This is the area that's maybe like 1 to 2.5 hours east of Los Angeles, roughly.
1: Mm-hmm.
0: It is both the most culturally Southern Californian and the most sort of confounding to what people's ideas of what Southern California might be. What was it like where you lived?
1: We rode quads all the time. Stray dogs were a big thing. And there's so much land, but not very much on it. So, you know, they're just always maybe running away from home, getting lost in the desert. And so we'd be riding quads. Dogs are out there, ditches built. Construction was often happening and never finished. I guess it was just like not enough funding. So you would have mounds of dirt from construction that were great places to launch off of a quad. And
0: how old were you the first time you launched off of something on a four-wheeler?
1: I think like 12.
0: You were wearing appropriate safety equipment, right?
1: Right.
0: Mm-hmm. Mm-hmm. Just wanted to check. Did you know as a kid that you were a performer?
1: Yeah. I don't think that I maybe had the title for it yet, but I like to do things in front of crowds. You know, I was a Leo, and so I love to be the center of attention. You know, my aunt would have a whole bunch of wigs. We were very religious, so we went to church all the time, and she had a wig for every different Sunday. And so her collection up on her mantle in the bathroom, to me, felt like an opportunity. She had this giant mirror, so I would put her wigs on, and I would dance in the mirror, and she always just would, you know, root me on and be like, go, play that character. Do that one character you always do. And then she would invite her friends around, and they would watch me do the characters, and she was always like, this boy's going to be a king, this boy's going to be a star, and she allowed me to run wild and free, even though in the strict religious boundaries that we operated in at the time, you know, a little boy with a wig on wasn't really the thing, and so... But for some reason, she put that to the side and allowed me to be expressive.
0: What kind of church was it?
1: It was like a Protestant church, small, tight-knit family church with loud music and a lot of dancing and, you know, catching the Holy Ghost. And then the little boys, you know, me and all my siblings, we had to wear like sort of tuxedo kind of like suits. And we would do like Temptation S dances and sing in the choir. And we couldn't miss a step. And, you know, it was very important.
0: So I was going to say, that is, I mean, it depends on what kind of church you go to. If you've got a church with people who are on stage, that is often the way that you get to be a performer.
1: You're absolutely right. My aunt would invite everyone up to the stage at different times to speak. And oftentimes I was too young, but I wanted to go up there and I wanted to talk. And I was like, let me talk, let me. And then one time she let me go up and I had no idea what I was going to say. And I went up to the top and I just said, watch me dance. And I think I was like four, so I was very young. And everyone was just sort of sitting there in silence, like, what is this child doing? And I said, clap. And no one was clapping. And I said, clap. And then everyone started clapping.
0: This was like when other people were giving testimonies. Yeah. You went up and said, watch me dance, clap.
1: Yep. Yep, that was me, man.
0: It's Bullseye. I'm Jesse Thorne. My guest is Lakeith Stanfield. You can catch him in the new movie, I Love Boosters. It's directed by the great Boots Riley. You did not go to theater school. Did you have a plan for how you were going to become a performer?
1: No, not really. I just knew that I needed to go to LA. I guess like that was kind of the thing. If you're there, you're at the epicenter, you can make something happen. All the auditions were there. And for me, even getting from like Victorville to LA was kind of hard. For me, that was like hustling up change to be able to get down there for a consistent auditioning. Because one of the things with auditioning too, you want to be consistent because it's something that's a skill that you can develop. And if you don't use it, you lose it. So at least that's how I felt. So I felt I had to stay consistent. I had to keep doing it. In order to do that, I had to be in LA.
0: How are you getting auditions?
1: So I signed up for this modeling and career center. Because at this modeling career center, every like I think second Thursday or something of the month, they had prospective agents come through that were scouting model talent to get into commercial acting. I just wanted to get close to one of those agents. So in order to do that, you had to prepare 16 lines of a monologue. I said that I had 16 lines memorized and I didn't. I just wanted to get in front of the agent because I said, once I do, I'll get them, don't worry. And so they put me...
0: That's a bad idea.
1: I know. But I believed in myself. And so they put me in front of this agent and I walked in and I just said, all right, do the first thing that comes to your mind. And the first thing that came to my mind was that I was a surfer. So I play this surfer. I jump up on the couch or whatever it was that I was on and I start surfing and I just get into it. When I felt like it was 16 lines, then I sat down and the guy was like, wow, That was nice. And next day they told me that he wanted to sign me to this commercial agency, which is called Abrams Artist Agency at the time. And that was the first place that I was signed.
0: He's like, what a coincidence. We've been looking for total nut bars to be in commercials for breakfast cereal.
1: They saw something in me. I don't know what it was, but they saw something.
0: We got a lot more still to get into with Lakeith Stanfield. On the other side of the break, we will learn about how he got cast on Donald Glover's Atlanta and how, when they first met, he only knew Donald Glover as a rapper. Donald Glover. It's Bullseye from MaximumFun.org and NPR.
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2: In traffic this weekend, the southbound State Route 51 is closed between Indian School Road and the I-10 until 5 a.m. Monday. And the northbound Loop 101 Awafria Freeway is closed between the I-10 interchange and Indian School Road until 5 a.m. Monday. It'll be clear tonight in Phoenix with a low around 70 degrees. It's 720.
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0: Welcome back to Bullseye. I'm Jesse Thorne. I'm in the studio with the actor Lakeith Stanfield. He was star of Atlanta and Knives Out. He's also the star of the brand new movie, I Love Boosters. If you were listening earlier, you might have heard me mention that Lakeith had a nice little cable knit sweater on. Do you want to see Lakeith, the very handsome man in a very nice cable knit sweater? He also had on some nice woolly pants. Well, if you do, good news. The conversation is available to watch on video in its entirety. 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Go ahead and subscribe to us in all those places. Share this interview with someone you know who likes to watch their podcast interviews instead of listen to them. And if you want to see Lakeith Stanfield in I Love Boosters, well, I think that is a good idea too. You are on a roll. It's in theaters now. Let's get back into our conversation. Me and Lakeith Stanfield. How did you get the job on Atlanta?
1: Oh, so Atlanta was funny because part of the dance of Hollywood and, you know, when you're sort of on your way is that you'll go to these places for networking and there are kind of parties and things like that. And you'll go and then people will come and you'll get to exchange information. And, you know, so you go to these little Hollywood parties or the up and coming parties. And so I was invited to one of these and I was just dancing around and I always had an imagination. So I was kind of just dancing with myself and I was playing both the man and the woman in the dance. And I was having a lot of fun doing that. And I didn't even know anyone else was in there at this point because I'm just so focused on what I'm doing. And all of a sudden, I get like a tap, I think, on my shoulder. And I turn around and it's Donald.
0: Donald Glover.
1: Donald Glover, yeah. And I didn't really, I knew him as Childish Gambino, the rapper, but I didn't really know that he was a comedian and an actor and a writer and all these amazing things. I didn't know that at the time. So I was like, oh man, I know your music, dude. That's tight. I like what you're doing. And he's like, yeah, you know, I was just thinking I might be interested in you for a role. And I'm doing a TV show and I think you might be great for this role. And I'm like, okay, cool. All right, what do I got to do? And he's like, you know, I'll send you the sides and information and maybe just put yourself on tape and we kind of go from there. And so he was very like soft tone, very calm, very nice guy. And so I was like, okay, cool. Gave him my information and then he sent the sides through. And the first thing I thought, this character's dumb. It was just like this guy who was aloof and kind of done. I was like, oh, this is stupid, but whatever.
0: was the second thought you had, uh-oh, am I dumb?
1: Well, once I auditioned for it, I was like, it was dumb while I was doing it. But then when I was done with it, I had learned to throw it away. So I actually had forgotten about it. I wasn't even thinking about it. Then he came back around and was like, hey, why don't you audition for the studio? So I had to reassess what it was. So I came back to it and I was like looking at it again. And I was like, wait, actually, there might be a little bit something to this. And it wasn't until second viewing that I realized that there was more potential here than maybe what met the eye. In the context of the, now that I have the whole episode, I only had the sides at first. Now that I have the whole episode, I was like, oh, this is smart, actually. So then Darius started to click for me. But I didn't realize at that time, Darius would be a character that I would continue to have to grow with and come to understand. And every time I thought I had a handle on him, there was something else to evade me.
0: Did you connect with Donald Glover around music? Because both of you have had sort of music as a leitmotif in your lives, mm-hmm. in addition to acting on screen.
1: Yeah, I talked to him about music, and you know, I saw his musical journey, and it was cool. It was just inspiring. Like, I liked what he was doing.
0: I mean, his musical journey is really like, I think there's probably a whole world of people out there who saw like This Is America or something, amazing record, amazing video, mm-hmm. and like, it was a long journey from him making the music for him and his sketch comedy buddies movie and making borderline novelty raps all the way to being a very serious, very acclaimed musician 15 years later or whatever it was.
1: Yeah.
0: It's a real journey, his musical career.
1: Yeah, I hadn't become aware of his music until it was probably reverberating more in the public sphere. So, I mean, that's how I heard about him. It was through his music. And so the real thing that I really liked to watch was he was able to balance many things at once. He was wearing all of these different hats. He was like, I'm a director, I'm a writer, I'm an actor, I'm a producer, I'm also a musician. And I love that. And I always thought we had so much potentiality to do more than just one thing. All of us do. And to see that in him was very much like, okay, you're actualizing your potential. And I think it's a really great thing to watch. It was great.
0: Was it the same kind of thing with Boots Riley? I mean, Boots Riley, of course, a legendary rapper with his rap group, The Coup, mm-hmm. In addition to being a filmmaker and still raps. Mm-hmm. Did you connect with him on, you know what, maybe we could do both these things?
1: Oh, absolutely. Yeah. Boots is also a musician. And I think his musical sense really came across in his directing style. Is all very like rhythmic, and he sort of sees the concepts as one that writes music does and then crystallizes it into symbols. And I love working with musicians and musicians/directors because that's also what I am, you know. And so I love working with that. And actually acting and performance and scenes, it is rhythmic, and also so is editing and cutting. Everything has a sort of flow, and there's something engaging about a flow that's cut just right. And the same thing with like saying lines or transferring energy. You say, bop, bop, bop, bop, bop. I let that hit me. Bop, bop, bop, bop, bop. And there would be a certain time and space where different rhythms make different sense. If it's like, well, more gaudy, da, da, da, then it's more like comedy and quick and da, da, then that's a different tone. Or if it's like, I love you. It's a different tone. So, you know, it's all rhythmic. And so if you understand that, you understand vibrations, music, you probably can help translate emotions.
0: Has your acting affected your music?
1: I was doing music before I was acting, actually. I've been doing music since I was like, I don't know, 9, something like that. Like seriously writing it, doing poetry. And it was a way for me to translate my real experiences into a musical format. So a form of therapy for me. And also was just a way to get a grasp on some of these concepts that are more difficult to understand. And so when I was able to become more in touch with the things that I was feeling, I think it helped me as a performer because I could find the feeling. I could identify it. And so I think the music sort of led into that.
0: Do you have a goal for your music?
1: Absolutely, yeah. My thing is I want to share with as many people as possible these things that I feel are like universal truths and things that we kind of all experience. And I have an opportunity here to express it in a way that, you know, in acting and performance, I do it differently, right? I siphon through characters, through the world that the director and the writer are building and sometimes all in one are building. But through the music, I get to be the author. I think I have a lot to say. I have a very detailed experience in life, a lot of ups and downs, but I think all of us do. So being able to share that and have community, I think feels good to me. And my overall goal is that people can see they're not alone in going through the things they're going through, and that we can also all have fun, and that love and connectedness are important, and maybe a tangible spine for all of us. And that's kind of what I think I'm doing in my music, is exploring those connections, and for better, for worse, for neutral.
0: Do you want to be the illest on the mic?
1: I hope to be the illest I can be in everything I do. I hope to exceed my expectations every single time and be the best I can be in this life.
0: But not crush whack MCs?
1: I mean, hey, you know, these days I'm more centered on the things that bring us together. To me, that just feels better. And it feels like where we all kind of need to be focused in order to make meaningful change. And so, like, I'm more interested in that. But if I got to crush you, I will.
0: I appreciate your frankness. Yeah. Lakeith Stanfield, it's been so nice to talk to you. Thank you so much for joining me.
1: Been a pleasure, man. Thanks.
0: Lakeith Stanfield. As we mentioned, you can see him on the big screen right now in I Love Boosters. It's great. As we talked about in the interview, Lakeith is also a musician. Let's go out with a little bit of his latest single, Fast Life.

0: It's Bullseye. I'm Jesse Thorne. I Love Boosters starts out more or less like a fun heist movie. You can sort of glean that well enough from the trailer if you've seen it. A gang of cool ladies from the Bay Area steal clothes from high-end designers, then sell them at a steep discount to their friends and neighbors. But I Love Boosters is also a Boots Riley movie. It's surreal, bombastic, it branches out in a thousand different directions and traverses a dozen different genres. So it doesn't really stay a heist movie, you know? My next guest, Poppy Liu, drives that change more than pretty much any other character in the film. She plays Jian Hu, a garment worker in China who joins the gang and, without spoiling too much, brings a bonkers new wrinkle to the story. It's a role Poppy was made for. She's made her career playing confident, somewhat unhinged weirdos. She was cast in a lead role in the 2019 sitcom Sunnyside. On Hacks, Liu plays Kiki, the blackjack-dealing single mom who is easily the most put-together person on the show. Poppy Liu is great in I Love Boosters. She's great in everything. And I'm so excited to get to talk with them. Let's get right into it. Poppy Liu, welcome to Bullseye. I'm so delighted to have you on the program.
1: Thanks, Jesse. It's an honor to be here.
0: I get the feeling that you are somebody who was excited to be in I Love Boosters for like theory reasons as
1: definitely.
0: Well as artistic reasons.
1: Are you kidding me? I was so excited to be on it just like from like nerdy, I guess, theory reasons that when I first met Boots over Zoom after I read the script, and it was like the Zoom was supposed to be us talking about the character and like the story prior to me taping for it. And we just got so like nerded out about like the sci-fi of the world and the character and how like she's like from China and just like, you know, garment workers and all this stuff. Like I like forgot that I was trying to get the role. And so I like was even like suggesting actors for him. I was like, oh my God, wait, have you seen so-and-so? Like I was like, I feel like, ooh, like she really gives off the vibe of this character. And then I was like, wait, right. I'm trying to get the role. You know, but I feel like I came in already with the mentality of being like a fanboy of it, where I was like, sick, can't wait for this new Boots Riley movie for me to go watch and then go into the subreddits and, you know, troll around about.
0: There's not a lot of movies that are this ridiculous and this bananas that also just have a lot of discussion of dialectical matters.
1: 100%. I told him candidly only this last week when I watched it at the Bay Area premiere that like I finally understood the science of it. I feel like each time I've watched it or like reread the script or like filmed it, I guess, like a new piece of the science comes in. But like last week was when I first finally locked in, which is great. It's great for like a piece of art to grow with your mind over time. I couldn't have absorbed all of it in the beginning. There's too much to absorb.
0: So in I Love Boosters, it's about a crew of boosters, people who shoplift to sell what they shoplift, liberate what they shoplift.
1: Yeah.
0: And your character is initially not one of them.
1: No.
0: She's a worker in China who gets on a sort of parallel hustle.
1: Yes.
0: You yourself are both from the United States and from China. You grew up largely here, but partly in China for your teenage years. Mm-hmm. What made you decide to make your life here?
1: Well, so I was born in China in Xi'an, but then we immigrated to Minnesota when I was two. And then we lived in Minnesota from when I was two to up until when I was 14. And then we went back to China to Shanghai. I went to like international school there. But I feel like the 2 to 14 time period is very foundational in terms of, I think, your sense of like self. And so I am kind of a hick at the end of the day, you know? It's like you can't international school the hick out of me.
0: Like the Minnesota hick?
1: Yeah.
0: The land of a thousand lakes?
1: 100%. You know, like, and then I was back in China then, but that was kind of like a double, triple culture shock of being back in China, but I'm at an American school, very a la like Exo Kitty vibes. It's actually not that far off. And then like all my classmates had been like living internationally their whole lives, or like were the kids of like the wealthiest family in South Korea, or like, you know, like were the kids of French diplomats or whatever. And I was like, yeah, I just hung out at the skate park for most of like middle school, you know, and like went to go see like Sleater-Kinney play in Minneapolis, and that was awesome. And so I can't redo what those years were, and they're just fundamentally part of my like chemical makeup now.
0: I'm Jesse Thorne. You're listening to Bullseye. I'm here with actor Poppy Liu. How many of the kids at your high school were born and raised in Shanghai or in China? How many of them were, you know, from across the world? How many of them were American?
1: I would say the vast majority were like had lived in 4 to 5 countries by the time they were in high school. You know, like it was like very typical. I think my like high school boyfriend at the time was like, he was like born in upstate New York, but like his family's Indian. They had like moved to like, I think like Mumbai to like Singapore to like Tokyo. And just now we're like in Shanghai finally. So I was the outlier, the one that like came from Minnesota. Everyone's like, oh my God, what's that? And someone told me when I was 14 that I had a Minnesotan accent. And I was like, no. So yeah, that's, I think even, you know, even in my 20s, it's like I spent most of my 20s then like in New York City and, you know, like in Shanghai too, like even that, no amount of years in like a very chic metropolitan city can undo what Minnesota did to me, which is, it is just part of who I am.
0: Were your parents happy for you to be American? Was that their idea as well, that when you came of age, you'd go to college in the States and be American for the rest of your life?
1: That's a good question. I don't know. I don't know if that was the specific expectation that I would like be American. It was just the fact that like at that point I was quite American already, you know, even way more so than my parents, because I'm the only one other than my younger sister in our entire family history that was like raised in America. I have some cousins now that like live, I think one of them's in Toronto, like one of them went to school like in Ohio for college, but I was the only one that was like raised here. And so that was part of it. I went back to China and my Mandarin's quite good, but I would go back and people would be like, oh, you're like a foreigner. You're like an American girl that's here. And I'd be like, what? But no. It just, yeah, I think I just already was. And if, like, you know, for college and stuff, I think I thought very briefly about being like, maybe I'll go to like the UK for school. But I ended up just only looking at schools in the States, because I think at the time, it's not that I wasn't thoughtful about decisions like that, but I don't know if it ever occurred to me to be like, why am I only thinking about like America for schools? It just was like, oh, that's where I'll go to college there. And like, yeah, it's end of the day, it is like, this country is like what I know the most of. There is nowhere else that I know better than here. You know, like the good and the bad and the ugly. I was like, I feel very connected to like justice movements here. I feel like I really understand the like racial and power and, you know, the dynamics here way more than like even China, for instance.
0: We'll finish up with Poppy Liu in just a minute. We haven't talked about her part in Hacks yet. When we come back from the break, we will remedy that. It's Bullseye from MaximumFun.org and NPR.
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2: In traffic this weekend, the southbound State Route 51 is closed between Indian School Road and the I-10 until 5 a.m. Monday, and the northbound Loop 101 Awafria Freeway is closed between the I-10 interchange and Indian School Road also until 5 a.m. Monday. Tonight it will be clear in Phoenix with a low around 70 degrees. It's 7:40.
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0: Welcome back to Bullseye. I'm Jesse Thorne. I'm talking with Poppy Liu. She's a comedy actor who has appeared on Hacks, Better Call Saul, on Sunnyside, and more. These days, you can catch Poppy on the big screen. She stars in the brand new, critically acclaimed movie, I Love Boosters. That's playing in theaters now. Let's get back into our conversation. When you finished college, did you have to do something to get status in the United States?
1: No, I actually, what's interesting is we became naturalized as citizens the year before we moved back to China. So I became a U.S. citizen when I was like 13. And then when I was 14, I moved back to China.
0: So your parents were on it.
1: They were on it. Oh, they are on it. I like only recently, I don't know why, like, and I don't know how much there is that I can share to not be incriminating. but I like finally only now like learned about like some of our like immigration stories, like how we even got here or whatever. And it's like, looking back, I'm like, dang, they really did that. And like, I'm really proud of them. They're baddies, my parents.
0: I mean, one of the things that I Love Boosters is about is the way that one's status as a worker, one's place in the global economic system supersedes borders.
1: Definitely. I've always like said, whenever we have our Q&As and stuff, and they're like, oh, like the fashion and the fun, like whatever. I'm always like, it's a film about global class solidarity and anti-capitalism, which is so Boots. And like, that's what I love about him is like, it's not a gimmick when these themes are in his movies, because like he does live that and he does like stand, you know, he walks the walk too. And I think he's so smart in the way that he like makes something about, for instance, like international borderless like class solidarity really, really accessible. You know, like when you watch a film, there's like so much, there's like surrealism and there's like, it's wild and the fashion and the music and the pace and like all of this stuff. But by the end of it, it feels like a really obvious, you're like, oh, right. Like, of course it's like us against the like 0.0001%, duh. And of course that supersedes borders and culture. And like, you know, without giving anything away, like my character integrates so quickly with like the Oakland booster girls, because we're like, oh, we like actually really have shared goals, like done.
0: And who but Boots would make like an insane fantasy sci-fi, you know, crazy nonsense mess that's totally coherent and ultimately culminates in, and I don't think this is an important spoiler, a general strike.
1: Yeah.
0: Right? Like the idea that it's all building towards labor solidarity.
1: Yes. A global general strike. The first time I like saw, I like cried. I was like, yeah. Yeah. It's really special. And also, you know, like even the commentary on mass consumerism and capitalism and stuff, the way that like it's not even just about like the business mogul and the exploitation of like, we're going as far back as the garment workers and like to trace where a thing even comes from up until the point it gets boosted. I feel like he's able to delineate power structures in a way that is very, very, very easy to understand.
0: When you went into acting, did you think you were going to be a comedy performer?
1: Definitely not. I didn't think I was going to be a comedy performer until literally the day that I got cast for Sunnyside.
0: Sunnyside is a sitcom that you were on
1: with
0: Cal Penn sitcom,
1: yeah,
0: 7 or 8 years ago.
1: Yeah, that was my first pilot season out in, you know, it came out for like a week in LA. And then Allison Jones was the first casting office I went into. Allison Jones, who's, you know, iconic, did the original Office, like
0: past Bullseye guest. Go back and listen if you're listening. Yeah.
1: I love her. She's my girl. Like, she was the first, like, you know, room I went into. And then, yeah, she, like, found out when I was leaving town, got me to chemistry read an hour before that. And then right when I flew back to New York, they called and said that I, like, got the job.
0: And this was a big comedy part. In this show,
1: yeah.
0: You and Joel Kim Booster were... this is 8 years ago now, but you were rich first generation Chinese siblings who were kind of very intense and high maintenance.
1: Yes.
6: Mei Lin and Jun Ho, they're rich as hell, but they won't actually say where they're from.
7: Yeah, technically our dad now lives in international waters.
8: He means we have no knowledge of his current whereabouts.
9: For the last few weeks, we were all taking a class that was helping us with the test and the paperwork. But it all shut down when somebody bought the building.
8: Yeah, it's getting turned into one of those shared workspaces. It's like, ew.
10: Yeah, seems like everything's getting turned into one of those.
8: No, I mean, like, ew, work and share.
0: And very silly.
1: Yes.
0: And it was a show, I'll tell you retrospectively, a show that involved a lot of really talented people. Mm-hmm. Show did not work for me. However, you and Joel Kinnister were hilarious in it.
1: Well, yeah, it also is scrubbed from the web. You can't find it anywhere except for a kind of viral fan-made YouTube montage of only me and Joel scenes. It's like a 20-minute clip of just like...
0: I'd watch it.
1: ...us being sort of like incredibly wealthy, bimbo-brained twins.
0: Yeah.
1: Yeah.
0: It's big characters.
1: Yeah.
0: Like, no question, these are comedy characters. This was
1: definitely
0: not like... I just played my intentions and it happened to turn out funny. Like, these were comedy characters.
1: It was. And also, because like, I've performed my whole life. I started off doing like Chinese dance when I was in Minnesota. I did that for like 9 years. A lot of Chinese people in Minnesota. And then I did like a lot of theater in like high school and college. But a lot of it was all very like absurdist or experimental. And like, even when I was in New York, it was like I was doing puppetry and... etc.
0: You were kind of on a money track.
1: Exactly. Yeah, dollar signs for eyes.
0: It's Bullseye. I'm Jesse Thorne. My guest is Poppy Liu, star of Hacks, The After Party, and the new Boots Riley film, I Love Boosters. You have played characters. You've played a lot of American Chinese immigrant characters, and you've played them on... a real continuum of amount of Americanness, amount of Chineseness, and various mixes thereof.
1: Mm-hmm.
0: Is that something that you are self-conscious about when you're doing the work, that you're thinking about different people's positions?
1: A little bit, but I think that's something that I'm actually bringing into it. And this is like credit, I think, largely to like my team, and I feel so like supported by them. Is that like a lot of the characters that I play aren't necessarily specifically Chinese American. Like the plot or like their own arc doesn't like revolve around identity. It's more so that I'm like, okay, if like you cast me in this role, I am who I am. Also, like, it's part of my job to make this character make sense to me. And like, how did I get here to where this character is? And I'm like, well, that is just going to involve whatever the backstory is, which is going to involve some degree of like, you know, if I'm in America, then like somewhere down the line, we immigrated here. And like, maybe that's not relevant to the story, but like for me, it feels important.
0: And you're revealing in some case, some element of your own queerness as well on screen, whether or not it's a character that has a romantic story.
1: Definitely. I think so. Yeah. And like, I feel like in some ways it's like maybe not so like obvious to the eye, but I really feel it. Or like Kiki in Hacks, for instance, is like, kind of a girl's girl, like nothing is kind of queer coded about her. But in my mind, I'm like, but I do see it. She's a single mom of her kid. We never hear once about her like baby dad. He's just floating around like somewhere, whatever. She's like this like hustler. She like, you don't see her family life, but I was like, she's doing that somehow. And then like cut to now, I'm like, oh, like I'm a single mom. And like, I actually do have a great co-parenting situation, but it's like, even like looking at my own life, my like little village of like besties, there's like a whole community of like aunties and uncles and like an ex turned enemy turned best friend who's now my kid's like godparent involved. So like, I think for me, like it does feel like queerness as a way of like creating family and like moving through life does feel very present throughout.
0: I love your character on Hacks.
1: Thank you.
0: How would you describe her?
1: I would say she's like, you know, a baddie little mommy hustler, also loves the mall. This is where me and her overlap. We both have mall superpower. And I think we're both, you know, little mommies. Do what you will with that.
0: You made a gesture.
1: Yeah, I did this with my hand. I put it up 2 inches away from my face, and then I moved my neck around back and forth with a
0: flat hand.
1: A flat hand. Straight flat.
0: Like a framing, my head, yeah. Like a framing flat hand.
1: Yeah, yeah, yeah. With the kind of a coy, demure eye gaze and a little smile. That's what's happening right now. When I said little mommy. Yeah, as a visual for those of you that are listening in the car.
0: There's something so gleeful about her hustling.
1: Yeah. What I really like about her, especially in the world of Hacks, is that like she's one of the few characters who's actually just really, truly happy with her life. And she is like happy with herself. And there's not like some sort of like silver ladder that she's trying to climb. She doesn't really seek validation from other people because I think she's quite happy with herself. She's like into who she is. Someone was worded it recently in a way where they were like, all the characters kind of, their gravitational pull is affected by like every sort of will and whim of Deborah Vance. And I think Kiki just isn't. I think she's like, I got my bag. Deborah's part of my bag. I got like 3 Rolls Royces out of it. But like, I have other hustles too.
0: I think she's interesting in the context of Las Vegas, where so much of the show takes place. Mm-hmm. Like the show is about these kind of weird, different forms of show business.
1: Yeah.
0: Like the relationship between this pure show business of Las Vegas and the business show business of Los Angeles and like the ways that Deborah Vance, the protagonist's career, passes through these worlds.
1: Yeah.
0: And Las Vegas is such a particular insane hustle place that is so full of desperation and sadness, but also of, I don't know, like I think Carrot Top is glad that he just works there forever.
1: Oh, for
0: you know
1: sure.
0: what I mean? Like he doesn't have to go to Duluth to do a weekend, you know? Like Duluth is really nice and
1: shout
0: everything.
1: Shout out to Minnesota,
0: but like,
1: again.
0: It's a long flight, you know what I mean?
1: A lovely place.
0: And I think Kiki is such an expression of the possibility of an insane place like Las Vegas.
1: The possibility. I was like, yeah, I think like if you were to go into her life more, I was like, I can imagine her being like, you know, like the matriarch in a sort of get all your relatives over to America little ring, you know? There's like a whole economy of like entertainment and business around a Deborah Vance, around like Hollywood, you know, there's like the ripple effect of like all the businesses that are around it. And I just feel like Kiki navigates it very, very well.
0: It's Bullseye. I'm Jesse Thorne. My guest is actor Poppy Liu. You've been a doula, and doulaing encompasses a lot of different parts of guiding people through the birth and baby experience.
1: Mm-hmm.
0: But one of those is birthing moves. Do you have any favorite moves?
1: For giving birth?
0: Yeah, yeah.
1: Oh, well, now that I've given birth too, I have some personal experience as well. It's just every birth is so different. I started off because I accidentally became an abortion doula. Because I like the first kind of film anything I made was a short film about my abortion story. And then I like self-produced a tour, was like, you know, at like reproductive rights conferences and blah, blah, blah, blah. And so people just started reaching out about their own abortions or being like, my partner's about to have an abortion. Like, can you talk to them? Whatever. And then I became a full spectrum doula. And I think in total, I've attended 5 live births. And each of them is so vastly different. Like the first one was like 36 hours in a birthing center, you know, just me talking her through labor and working through each contraction. And, you know, like one of them was a C-section. One of them, like the labor was really short. We like got to the hospital and then immediately like baby's out now. Like, but I think the theme or like the similar factor among all of it actually is just ultimately telling people what their options are. Which sounds really simple, but I think a lot of people just don't know, you know? And like, especially in America, we are like, the medical industrial complex makes it so that like, they don't want us to know a lot about our own bodies or like, you know, you're kind of just like, you're at the whim of the doctor when you're at the hospital. You just trust that you're like, I'll be taken care of. But it's not always the case. You know, like C-section spike right before sort of like lunch break or like dinner break or like the end of a night shift or whatever. I think a lot of people just don't even know that they have other options. And so there's like not really like a better or worse birth to have. Like it's like, if what you really want is a C-section, great. But like you should know these are other things that you can do, or like you should know like what your own medical history is, or like, yeah, like, or like what, yeah.
0: And have someone to communicate to.
1: Definitely.
0: Medical professionals that's not currently giving birth to something.
1: Yeah. I think that's the best move, is having someone who can like help advocate for you and communicate with medical professionals when you're in labor.
0: I thought you were just going to say something with a yoga ball or something.
1: Totally.
0: You know what the doula told me that I'll never forget?
1: What?
0: Jesse, this is a good time to go get dinner.
1: Oh, totally. Yeah.
0: I was so grateful to her. I don't know. Am I allowed to eat dinner?
1: Yeah. You're like, what if I miss
0: I'm
1: the
0: so
1: birth?
0: Hungry. Yeah.
1: What if the like, baby comes?
0: Go across the street and get dinner. Don't get in the cafeteria. It's no good. Go across the street and get dinner. Come back in 45 minutes. Nothing will have changed.
1: We love that.
0: Our doula brought cookies with our birthing plan.
1: Oh, what?
0: Yeah, for the staff.
1: Wait, but how did she write the whole birthing plan on the cookie?
0: No. Along with our birthing plan.
1: Along with, I see.
0: Together, she presented them one and two.
1: I thought it was the birthing plan written onto the cookie.
0: No, because then you eat the cookie and you don't have the birthing plan anymore.
1: Yeah. Well, I immediately was like, and how big is the font on that? And what did she write it with? And was it... afterwards, was it with frosting?
0: It really
1: was
0: have to be the broadest in? Outline of the birthing plan.
1: Definitely. Oh, yeah. I laminated mine because I was like, there's going to be fluids that get on this.
0: Well, Poppy, congratulations on the movie and all your success. I've enjoyed your work so much, and thanks for coming on Bullseye.
1: Thanks, Jesse Thorne. I so appreciate being here.
0: Poppy Liu, folks. I Love Boosters, playing in theaters now. She's great in it. That's the end of another episode of Bullseye. Bullseye, recorded at Maximum Fun World Headquarters in the historic jewelry district of downtown Los Angeles. Although I was not at Maximum Fun this week, I went down to Tijuana to visit my friends at Al Otro Lado. They're an NGO that provides help for migrants on both sides of the U.S.-Mexico border. I went there with my friend John Hodgman. We had a wonderful time, talked to a lot of folks at AOL, and... it was really enlightening. I had never been to the border, so it was a pretty powerful experience. Our show is produced by Speaking Into Microphones. Our senior producer is Kevin Ferguson. Our producers are Jesus Ambrosio and Richard Roby. Our production fellow at Maximum Fun is Hannah Meraz. Our video producer, Daniel Spear. We get booking help on Bullseye from Mara Davis. Our interstitial music comes from our friend Dan Wally, also known as DJW. 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
1: From WHYY in Philadelphia, this is The Pulse. I'm Mike and Scott. Psychology professor Eric Zillmer posed a challenge to his students. Tell me about your happy places, where you feel good and content. He got a huge list in response. Over 200 different places, ranging from parks to museums, coffee shops, and bakeries. But these places had some things in common.
2: Access, safety, there's usually food and drink involved. It's usually outside. You can kind of like hang out on your own terms.
1: Eric says there is a bigger lesson in this exercise.
2: Happiness comes in small sizes. Go outside more, be more social, live in the moment, keep things simple.
1: On today's show, we'll talk about happiness, how we can engineer more of it into our lives, and how we can actually notice it when it happens. First, the news.
3: Live from NPR News, I'm Dale Willman. President Trump says he'll decide soon on a proposal to extend a ceasefire with Iran, but it's not clear when that decision will come. NPR's Jane Arraf reports on what the potential agreement includes.
4: Well, it's meant to extend a ceasefire agreed in April for another 60 days, and the key issue seems to be money. U.S. sanctions prevent Iran from selling oil, and they've also frozen billions of dollars in Iranian assets. Iran is insisting that the U.S. unfreeze some of those funds, and it also insists on retaining control of the Strait of Hormuz. This initial agreement, if it's signed, provides for further talks on the nuclear issue, and specifically there, the issue is Iran's stocks of highly enriched uranium. Iran wants to keep them. The U.S. insists that it send them out of the country.
3: That's NPR's Jane Arraf with our report. President Trump's doctor is recommending that he lose weight and exercise more. But as NPR's Franco Ordonez reports, the doctor also says the president is in excellent health.
5: President Trump, who turns 80 in June, remains fully fit to carry out all his duties as commander-in-chief. According to a medical report released late on Friday by the White House, it says Trump is in, quote, excellent health, demonstrating strong cardiac, pulmonary, neurological, and overall physical function. This was Trump's third trip to Walter Reed National Military Medical Center in the past year. The White House characterized Tuesday's visit as a routine annual physical, but Trump's age, swollen ankles, and bruised hands have raised questions about his health. Dr. Sean Barbabella, physician to the president, wrote that Trump had some, quote, slight lower leg swelling, but that the swelling had improved from last year. Franco Ordonez, NPR News.
3: Communities across the country are now raising concerns about the rapid growth of AI data centers. But as NPR's Windsor Johnston reports, supporters say the facilities are essential to powering the technologies driving the future economy.
6: As artificial intelligence expands, companies are racing to build more data centers to handle growing computing demands. Some residents cite concerns about energy use, noise, and environmental impacts. But Terry Clower of George Mason University says AI data centers are becoming a critical part of the nation's infrastructure.
7: Artificial intelligence, cybersecurity, space technologies, eventually quantum computing, all these things require massive data storage capabilities.
6: Clower says it should carefully be considered where facilities are built, but argues demand for AI and other emerging technologies will continue to drive growth. Windsor Johnston, NPR News.
3: And you're listening to NPR News. Paris Saint-Germain beat Arsenal today to win the Champions League soccer title. The match was played in Budapest and was a tense nail-biter. It went into overtime and penalty kicks after the two teams tied 1-1. As NPR's Eleanor Beardsley reports, the city of Paris is now exploding in joy.
8: Hundreds of thousands of fans poured into the streets of the French capital Saturday night, filling plazas and streaming down avenues in jubilation over Paris Saint-Germain's win. PSG beat Arsenal 4-3 on penalty kicks, becoming only the second team in the modern era to clinch back-to-back titles. Real Madrid held the Champions League title.

0: from 2016 to 2018. The win underlines Paris Saint-Germain's status as one of European soccer's greatest teams. While the game was actually played in Budapest, fans watched back home in London and Paris from pubs and cafes. PSG's home stadium in Paris was also packed to capacity as crowds went crazy watching the win on giant screens on the field. Eleanor Beardsley, NPR News, Paris.
1: Court filings show that Texas Tech quarterback Brendan Sorsby has made thousands of bets totaling at least $90,000 while in college. Those totals include at least 40 bets on Indiana football when he was a Hoosiers freshman in 2022. He was ruled ineligible to play because of the betting, but is now suing the NCAA to restore his eligibility. He's transferred to Texas Tech for a reported multi-million dollar deal after playing for Cincinnati. San Antonio beat Oklahoma tonight, 111-103, moving them into the NBA Finals. I'm Dale Willman, NPR News.
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0: Major funding for The Pulse is provided by a leadership gift from the Sutherland family. The Sutherlands support WHYY and its commitment to the production of programs that improve our quality of life.
1: This is The Pulse, stories about the people and places at the heart of health and science. I'm Mike and Scott. Psychologist Eric Zillmer spent many years of his career studying abnormal behavior and psychopathology, and then he decided to pivot.
2: I thought, you know, why don't you just flip the switch and study what's right with people, not what's wrong with people?
1: Eric wanted to devote his time and energy to figuring out what makes people happy and what happiness means.
2: What is it? Is it a way of life? Is it within grasp? Is it something that you can live at or can you only visit? Is it more like a journey or a direction or is it a destination?
1: He decided to offer a class on happiness at Drexel University in Philadelphia.
2: I was afraid it wouldn't fill, but it filled within 5 minutes and there was a waiting list of 70 people.
1: Eric directs the Happiness Lab at Drexel, and last year he gave his students a special assignment. Find places that make you happy, right here in Philadelphia. The feedback was overwhelming. The students came back with almost 250 responses, which Eric's team curated into a map of the 28 happiest places in the city, a happiness map.
2: And many of them are pocket parks, some of them are very well-known squares. And many of them had like sweet spots, you know, apparently 20-year-olds love to hang out where you can get like a bubble tea or some desserts. You know, I didn't know that about my students. But many of them also were kind of like secrets. I didn't know about them.
1: These happy places had some things in common.
2: Access, safety, there's usually food and drink involved. It's usually outside. You can kind of like hang out on your own terms. And maybe even there is a moment of enlightenment where you feel that you're part of something bigger than yourself. You know, the highest level of happiness, almost spiritual, really, or it is spiritual.
1: One of the places on the happiness map is right near my office, a small park called Franklin Square. I walk through it every morning on my way to work. Franklin Square has a lot of beautiful old trees. There are benches you can sit on, a carousel, a playground, a mini golf place, a fountain in the middle. And every morning when I walk through here, this is what I love. There is a group of Asian ladies in matching tracksuits and they dance together. They kind of do this choreographed line dancing movement. And when I see them, it just puts me in a good mood. So I wasn't surprised to see this park on Eric's list.
3: Makes me want to dance.
1: The happiness map attracted international attention. Eric thinks it's because it speaks to an appealing idea.
2: Happiness is much closer than you think.
1: It's closer and easier to attain than we often believe.
2: Happiness comes in small sizes. Go outside more, be more social, live in the moment, keep things simple.
1: So what are some things we can do to experience more happiness, to engineer our lives to feel more content, fulfilled, and at ease? On this episode, finding happiness and how we can experience more of it every day. To get started, let's hear more from Eric Zillmer about those happy places his students identified.
2: Most of them are outside, and you know, people are not happy when things aren't beautiful around them. And the Danish people, they call it hygge. Hygge means sort of like a headquarters spot where you feel content and happy and you have control of your environment. Like it could be a corner in your home. It could be outside on your balcony. They do a great job with that, and we should learn from that. And many of these happiness places are like that. They feel comfy. People are free. Nobody's being told to move on. There's places where people bring food to or eat, and they also bring friends. And so when you take a picture of it, it's usually a serene place. It's usually outside, and you see people eating and communicating with each other, or they're just sitting there contemplating. So it has this peaceful presence. So this beauty is an important part because even when if you don't live in a beautiful place, you can make your own apartment beautiful, or you can make a bookshelf beautiful. You can spruce up your office. You can spruce up your studio. You can make things look beautiful. It has an amazing effect on people. All the happiest places in the world are beautiful, you know? So people find places they feel comfortable with and they can get to.
3: There also seems to be this element of being alone together, you know, where you can sit there, but you're not lonely. You're surrounded by others. That is important to people.
2: Alone together. I like that term. Okay. I'm going to give you credit for that. Thank you. That's exactly what we're talking about. You can see it everywhere. I just mentioned cafes. You're alone together. When I built a recreation center, 47,000 square feet for my students at Drexel, we had this amazing architectural firm, and every room was transparent. So you wouldn't be together, but you could see each other. People go to a gym to work out, but they socialize in a way. They're alone together, or they go with a friend.
3: One of the themes that emerged from the happiness map was this feeling of being part of something bigger. Why is that so important to happiness?
2: Yeah, it's a good question. Because happiness could be a stroll in the park, but just think about it. You're walking in the park, and then you see some people doing some dance or some yoga, and you think about, what are they doing? Well, now they're doing something together, right? They're doing physical activity, they're outside, and maybe it's somewhat spiritual. They're feeling in touch with their bodies. And when you look at, again, the happiest countries, or when you ask people, why are you happy? They typically have something larger in their life, meaning it could be spiritual, it could be religious. And when people are doing something that is larger than themselves, it could be just through gratitude, helping neighbors in the community, helping neighbors in your home, or it could be being part of a cultural organization where you're building something that is much bigger than you. They report feeling connected and grounded in their lives, and they report being much happier and healthier. And this is true for people who have illnesses, or people who have challenges, or people who are healthy. It just works across everything. When you're doing things together and you're tapping into something that's larger, the end effect would be that you feel more comfortable with yourself. But you can put yourself into position more often than not to accomplish that.
3: Is there an element that you can design to some degree your own happiness? Of course, you know, there are things that happen in our lives that make us less happy or more happy. But to some degree, it sounds to me like you're giving them a bit of a roadmap.
2: Totally.
3: To find ingredients.
2: Yes, I believe in that. I think happiness is within grasp. And one thing you can do, which I think is really fun and interesting, Mike, and is to reverse engineer it, to look at people who are happy. Because happiness is not only a personal journey. Global happiness and global well-being has never been studied more than now, partly because people are interested in it. They want to live a good life. They don't just want to work. They want to also have, you know, a meaningful life at home. Where's your third place? What else do you do besides work and family? And because we have supercomputers, we can crunch large data. And for the first time, we can really look at the profile of what countries look like. And then you go like, well, what do those countries do well? Could we take some of their lifestyle habits and bring them back into our own home? Instead of going to a country and bringing a vase back home, can we bring a lifestyle change back home? And I challenge my students, and really people around me, to do exactly that. I think it is within grasp.
3: So what are some of the steps? What are some of the habits that we can borrow from other people, other countries?
2: Well, you know, it's pretty easy. I mean, just think about where you go on vacation. Where do you go?
3: I go to Germany.
2: Yeah, you usually visit family.
3: Yes.
2: Well, time with family, right? The happiest families and happiest people in the world, they do things together. They find ways to sit with each other. The men of Sardinia, which is an island in Italy, they live the longest. So I took my motorcycle when I was young, and I drove through that island, and it's remarkably beautiful, which is another happiness principle, beauty. But the men stick together. I remember driving through these little towns, and they have all chairs outside on the road, on the market square. And back when I was 20, I'm going like, I don't want to be like them. But now that I'm older, I'm going like, I hope they have a chair for me reserved, because I'd love to sit there and age with them together. They stick together as a group. It's truly amazing. The same thing with women in Okinawa. I was born in Japan, so I have a special relationship to Japan, I feel, because I live there. Maybe I should incorporate some Eastern philosophy into my work. And the women of Okinawa, you can never find one alone. They're always together in groups, in couples, or three or four. They watch out for each other from birth to when they pass away. It must be a wonderful feeling. So that's one thing you can learn by doing that. You know, what else do people do on vacation? They go outside. They don't sit in their hotel room. People who live the longest on this planet, they spend a lot of time outside. And that would be the first thing I would say, like, go outside, get some fresh air. Finland has been forever now the number one happiest country in the world. And Iceland is number two, and Denmark is number three. They're very wealthy societies. They do a lot of things right. It's cold there. They say there's no cold weather. There's just bad clothes. They go outside. They go cross-country skiing. They play ice hockey. They go snowmobiling. You go outside, you'll feel happier. So you can take some of these things that people do on a vacation and reverse engineer them back to our country and say, like, what makes you happy? So you can learn a lot and reverse engineer them. And not that we're doing anything really wrong in America. We've just developed into a certain direction, and we need to, you know, go back and pursue happiness.
3: Eric Zillmer is a professor of psychology at Drexel University in Philadelphia, where he directs the Happiness Lab. We'll hear more of our conversation in a little bit. I like this idea of engineering happiness into our lives, visiting happy spaces, spending time outside, stuff you can do each day to feel happier. The whole Pulse team got into this idea. We talked about different things we could try. And Pulse producer Nicole Curry says an idea popped into her head, serendipity. So, Nicole, why serendipity? What's the connection with happiness?
4: Well, I feel like serendipity is kind of that moment where everything falls into place. It feels like a surprise, but it's a good surprise and you weren't looking for it. And it just kind of lifts my mood. And the word joy comes to mind. Very joyful.
3: So you were looking for a way to bring more serendipity into your life, which sounds a little bit counterintuitive, I guess, right? But you found an expert to help you.
4: Yeah, apparently there is a way. So I reached out to Harvard University neuroscientist Matt Johnson.
5: So I think serendipity is one of those experiences that all of us kind of hold in very high regard. I think we recognize it intuitively. Many of us have had direct experience with it. And at the same time, it feels very ephemeral and almost impossible to define.
4: But there is a working definition for what an experience must include to be serendipitous, sort of the nuts and bolts. Matt said there are three parts. The first two are easy. It's to have a one, pleasurable, and two, surprising experience. But he says the third part is what makes the difference.
5: Serendipity is a meaningful experience, right? We ascribe meaning to it. It's not just about maximizing pleasure. There's an element where it holds significance for us.
4: And that part is idiosyncratic.
5: Let's say you see this person that you have, you know, feelings for, and you see them at the gym, right? And maybe you were just listening to Aphex Twin in the car, and then they have an Aphex Twin shirt on at the gym. And so if we're in a certain state of mind, right, that's enjoyable. You're seeing this person, it's surprising. And there's this kind of interesting connection there. And so some people of a certain mind, and I'm sure there's some individual differences there, are going to ascribe incredible meaning to that, right? Like, this is a sign. Like, what are the chances? I was just listening to Aphex Twin and they have an Aphex Twin shirt on. You know, there's no other explanation. There must be some sort of meaning there.
3: So what did Matt tell you about things you could do to experience more serendipity in your life?
4: So his advice was really simple. First, I needed to put myself in a different environment, take a different route home from work, go to a workshop I've been wanting to go to. Secondly, I needed to direct my attention to the world around me. Be aware, notice things and potential connections.
3: So don't just like focus on the task at hand, like I need to go to work or I need to go here or there, but just sort of look up.
4: Yes, just being more open to things in like a big picture way. And the last thing Matt suggested was to follow what he calls our inner nudge. And I think of it like that intuitive drive, you know, maybe you should turn down this street or maybe you should walk in here. So he said to pay attention to those things.
3: Okay, so you decided to give this a try. It was a Saturday in December. You recorded everything that happened. So let's take a listen.
4: So Matt told me I should have a beginning point, a place to start. So my genius idea was to start the day with a morning cycling class. I always tell myself to go to one, but I end up going to the regular gym. But my day started off with a glitch.
6: Okay, so it's Saturday morning and I overslept.
4: I booked the cycling class for 10 a.m. It was now 10:15.
6: I'm panicking a little bit. I'm not going to make it to the cycling class.
4: In this moment, I'm thinking that I've ruined the experiment before it ever had a chance. And now I'm scrambling to find a new kickoff point.
6: It's also raining outside, and I'm also worried that I won't find much to do. I mean, what serendipitous moments will I find myself in when it looks so dreary outside? It doesn't seem like... I'm nervous that this is going to be a bad day.
4: So I decide to take a breather and get some coffee. I drive to a coffee shop I don't usually go to.
7: Can I do a 12-ounce iced coffee with vanilla?
4: And that's when it happens. I see these sun-dried tomato egg bites.
7: Can I do the sun-dried tomato?
4: A barista raved about these egg bites when I was here about a year ago, and I never got around to trying them until now. Maybe this is my first serendipitous moment of the day.
7: So that was interesting. I don't know if this is serendipity, but I feel a bit more confident about how the rest of the day is going to go. So now that I've had my coffee, I have an idea. I have been living in Philadelphia for like 7 years now, and I have never owned a library card.
4: I usually buy my books, but more recently, my friends have suggested I get a library card.
7: Okay, I am walking to the library. It had stopped raining, which is good.
4: I get to the library and I'm already thinking of what may happen. Maybe I'll run into an old friend that I haven't seen in a while. Maybe I'll find a book that will introduce me to a new idea. I apply for my card and I head to the books. Minutes pass, I go from mythology to philosophy. I find a book about hugs.
6: What is a hug? Hugs are life. Hugs are love. Hugs are how I love life.
4: Interesting and different, but that's about it. I go from cooking to magazines to history to fiction, and nothing is standing out to me. And truthfully, I'm feeling overwhelmed, so I leave. I walk further down the street and I find a bunch of clothing racks outside of a shop. It's a thrift store, and I love thrifting. I knock on the door, I meet the owner, and she's super cool. We talk for about 10 minutes, but nothing serendipitous happens. I leave, and that overwhelming feeling returns.
6: Okay, so it's almost 1 o'clock, and I am walking back home because I kind of don't know what else to do. But feeling like I'm taking this experiment like way too seriously.
3: So you went back home and it sounds like you felt like this was a total failure.
4: I did. I was really frustrated. I was like, why isn't anything happening? But when I got home, I did realize that I was maybe chasing the egg bite moment. I kind of wanted that experience again, so I kept searching for it and searching for it.
3: You were trying to make this happen.
4: Yeah.
3: Okay. So you ended up calling Matt back. You told him what happened. What was his advice?
4: So the first thing he said was my mood, getting more and more frustrated, was probably unhelpful.
5: That's one of the things that will be counterproductive is if we're hard on ourselves and we get that kind of negative chatter happening, which we're all prone to, that puts us into the detailed focus.
4: That is the narrow focus that we don't want to be in. We want to be open. I also told him that taking out my phone to record myself put a lot of pressure on me.
3: Mm-hmm.
4: And I was thinking that for my second attempt that I should leave the phone out of it. But he challenged me to still record myself, but differently. He said to not talk about what I'm actually doing, but instead talk about what I'm thinking.
5: Like more about kind of narrating your inner monologue as opposed to like bringing the listener on the journey with you.
4: Basically, I would be documenting my thoughts as they pass. And Matt said this would keep me present in the moment.
3: So how did things go when you tried this again?
4: The day before the experiment, I found a bookmark while cleaning. It was from a used bookstore in the city. I had only been there once with a friend. In the morning, I Googled them, and I read that I could trade in books I no longer wanted for store credit. I have a lot of health and science books that I've been holding on to, so that is how I started my day.
6: How many books can I fit in a bag? I don't want to bring two bags because I don't want to be lugging that around. I kind of like that book. Okay.
4: After some tough decisions, I move on to breakfast.
6: Oh, look at that. It's an avocado that's ripe. I just dropped these avocados and they were so hard, but things are just falling in line. That's not serendipity though.
4: I end up taking the late morning train to get downtown. That's where the bookstore is, well, about 8 blocks away from my stop. It's a 15-minute walk and it's actually nice outside.
6: The city looks so, like, peaceful. Oh my God, it's so quiet. Market Street is so quiet.
4: I'm walking down Market Street in Philadelphia and just recording my thoughts. I notice a mural that I've never taken a good look at. A woman walks by with a beautiful crimson red beret. Then I see a store to my left. It's a Tibetan gift shop. The door is wide open on a pretty cold January day. And I seriously cannot tell you why, but I decide to walk in.
6: I don't really need anything in here.
4: It smells great in here. There are candles, gemstones, sound bowls.
6: Ooh, these earrings. Oh my gosh.
4: Soon, the owner of the store comes to greet me. And suddenly, I remember something. Last summer, I walked into a similar store with my friend. It was also Tibetan-owned. And I saw these beautiful earrings, royal blue, forming a symbol. The owner caught me looking and told me that it was the Tibetan Buddhist Om symbol. And then he told me more about the Buddhist mantra, Om Mani Padme Hum, which means hail the jewel in the lotus. It signifies the journey to enlightenment and compassion. And this made me like the earrings even more. I told myself and him that I would go back for those earrings, but when I did, they had been sold. So now, in this new store, I decide to look for another chance. I describe the earrings to the owner to see if he has something like that. He does. He shows me two. The first is a wooden pair that he says sells very often, but The second pair almost looked like the earrings I had missed out on before. They were just red. So I politely declined the wooden pair.
6: I like the red, these ones, yeah.
4: I leave the store feeling good. Not ecstatic, but content.
8: What I find really interesting right now is, like, I think I feel like a sort of like a gentle joy. Like, it's so hard to explain, but finding the earrings was great. Like, but I'm noticing I'm not like leaping for joy. Like, it's not a huge shock, but it's good enough for me that, like, I really, the earrings I found in the summertime were so beautiful, and I felt like it really sucked that I didn't buy them immediately and that someone else got them. And so to find like them again, I don't know, it's a special kind of happiness.
4: I head to the bookstore, the one I originally set out to visit. I trade in my books and start browsing. And it happens again.
8: Oh, get out, the 7 basic plots.
4: I rediscover a book I wanted to read almost a year ago about the 7 common story structures across fictional stories. Think Voyage and Return or Overcoming the Monster. This was something I geeked out on when I studied film in undergrad. Last year, I wondered if it was possible to come up with a new story structure. Pretty nerdy. So I was going to read this book, but then I forgot all about it, and now I'm looking at it again.
8: I'm going to hold on to this. This book is huge, but I know I was interested in it a long time ago. Don't really know if I'm going to actually read it.
4: I don't even know if I'm going to buy it. Just finding the book after all this time was pleasant enough. It was nice to be reminded of some interests that had fallen by the wayside.
8: What else is up here?
3: It sounds like you had a good day and you actually had some serendipitous things happen to you.
4: Yeah, so I ended my day after the bookstore, and it's funny because when I was walking back to the train, I was sort of smiling to myself, and I knew I probably looked crazy in public, but I couldn't, like, wipe the smile. Like, I was just, I don't know, I was just happy. Like, it was a very gentle happiness, and it felt almost like a secret, like only I would know why these things meant so much, so it was a nice day.
3: What were your takeaways from trying this out?
4: So a few things. When I usually go out, I'm going to a specific place or an event, and I kind of put my eggs all in that one basket of whether I'm going to have a good time or not. And with this experiment, I was just wandering around the city, and I still found these serendipitous moments, which I enjoyed. And I also learned that for some of these moments, I was looking for something else, and I failed at finding that, but I didn't let it ruin my mood. I just kept moseying on, and then eventually I would find something that was surprising and, you know, brought joy. So I learned that it's important to keep going and not get hung up on failure. And I think that's what I was doing the first day of the experiment. You know, I went to the library and I thought, it's going to be here. And then it wasn't. And I was annoyed. So just keep going and be open with what the day may bring you.
3: Right. So if one thing doesn't work out, there is still a whole day of opportunities ahead of you.
4: So many opportunities. Like, the serendipitous moments I had on the second day, that was, what, 2 moments out of several moments that weren't serendipitous. Like, there was a lot of failure. I just kept going.
3: Thank you, Nicole.
4: Thank you, Mikan.
3: That was Pulse producer Nicole Curry reporting on her quest to find serendipity. We're talking about engineering happiness and how we can bring more joy into our lives. Coming up, the miracle of being present in this moment.
2: Being in the present is worth gold. That's where happiness occurs.
3: And some advice on flourishing. That's still to come on The Pulse.
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11: In traffic this weekend, the southbound State Route 51 is closed between Indian School Road and the I-10 until 5 a.m. Monday. The northbound Loop 101 Awafria Freeway is closed between the I-10 interchange and Indian School Road, also until 5 a.m. Monday. Tonight it will be clear in Phoenix with a low around 70 degrees. It's 8:37.
3: This is The Pulse. I'm Mike and Scott. We're talking about happiness and how we can experience more of it every day. Psychologist Eric Zillmer says a lot of factors contribute to feeling happier. Spending more time outside, being with other people, feeling like you're part of something bigger than yourself.
2: I think happiness is within grasp.
3: But still, less than half of Americans report feeling very satisfied with their lives, according to Gallup polls. Does it surprise you that so many people report being so unhappy? You know, we have so many things. We have a lot more than other generations who came before us. On many measures, we're doing better than ever. But when you ask people, are you happy? So many say, no.
2: I know. That's just, it's hard for me to hear. Part of the research that I'm doing is to change people's outlook, because you weren't born unhappy. You became unhappy. And when people say they're unhappy, they're not 100% unhappy. They're just focusing on some part of their life that they're unhappy about. So can I ask you to be 51% happy? You know, and optimism, this idea not of naive optimism, but that you think that any adversity in front of you, Mike, is just temporary, that you can overcome it. It's powerful. You know, we can move towards that. Of course, some people are just born more optimistic, but you can become more optimistic. You know, and this is an area in psychology we call positive psychology. It's science-based, it's evidence-based, it's peer-reviewed. You can teach people to become more optimistic. And we know that when you're saddled with a really tough diagnosis, that if you feel that you can overcome it, that you think it's temporary, even though it may be terminal, but in your own mind, you can manage it day to day, live in the present, be in the moment, which is another happiness principle. Not worry about the past, why do I have this, or the future down the road. But if you can just think about what do I need today to overcome this adversity, and that I'm the architect of this, it's very empowering. And it makes people live longer. The science shows you that you're going to be healthier and you're going to be happier.
3: How important is presence or being present for happiness? Younger people are reported to be unhappier than some older people. And I wonder sometimes about all of the devices that we use that kind of take us away from each other, from community, from feeling like we're part of something. So where do you see the importance of kind of being where you are?
2: Yeah, it's worth gold. Being in the present, that's the only place you can be happy. You can't live in the past and be happy. Nostalgia is an interesting concept. You know, it's kind of bittersweet sometimes. It's fun to look back and see what life was like, and maybe that gives you a good memory, but the happiest you can be is in the present. You have to learn how to be in the present. Just imagine being with your children or with your employees, and you're thinking about something else. Your children know, your employees know. You have to be present with them. Being in the present is worth gold. That's where happiness occurs. What we need to try to do, of course, you have to pay your checks and your mortgage. You have to think somewhat about your retirement, but you can't live there. just visit there and come back to the present. People who are anxious, depressed, clinically anxious, they worry about the past, they are anxious about the future. And of course, it's hard to look at the future. You know, things maybe are not good, I don't know. But if you look at the present, you feel like you can navigate those. That's important. The devices you mentioned, I mean, our students and even we spent hours, you know, interacting with a TV screen, right? So it's important, everybody knows this, it's important to have less of that. So I try to make my class be low tech. So technology-free time is super important. We like that. So when we read a book, we're in the moment. When we have a coffee with a friend, we're in the moment. When we walk in a park with a friend, we're in the moment. So we already know that. So we just have to navigate that a little bit and think about how can you do more of that.
3: If I wanted to design a happier life for myself starting tomorrow, what should I do? What are some things that I should do that are within grasp?
2: I love that question because that's really the purpose of the class, right? It's not just to teach some science or, hey, you know, a fun park we can go to and hang out. I mean, how can you be happier? It starts with yourself. That's the first thing. You have to take care of yourself first before you can take care of anything else. It starts with yourself to schedule your day, to take care of yourself. Sleep is a superpower. We all know it. The college students have the worst sleep schedules. To be physically active, move as much as you can. And so it starts with yourself. The second part would be to be, you know, cognitive healthy, to think about yourself a little more, you know, in positive terms. The next step would be emotional health. You know, the idea of when people have negative thoughts, in psychology, we have a very, very effective way of dealing that. We call it cognitive behavioral therapy. You identify a negative thought and you turn it into a positive thought. Most of our negative thoughts, Mike, are inaccurate. I'm not good at this. I'll never be good at this. You know, I failed. People are so critical with themselves. There's a focus on negativity in our country, and the most evidenced mental health issue is anxiety. And if you're happy, you can't be anxious. If you're moving towards happiness, taking care of yourself cognitively, physically, emotionally, and spiritually, you're moving away from unhappiness. They can't coexist. So right away, if you feel like you can be the architect of that, you're moving into that direction, you made a choice, you're moving away from it.
3: What are some things you do kind of religiously to stay happy? You have a list?
2: I have a list.
3: All right, good.
2: Because I give it to people because I think these things can be done right away. You can be more optimistic right away. Absolutely, right? Little things matter. So don't think that happiness is a big thing. Happiness comes in small sizes. Go outside more, be more social, live in the moment. Keep things simple. You know, happiness has been around for thousands of years. I mean, we haven't always made it complicated. Walking is the best exercise there is. Walk more. Every step you take is an investment in yourself. You can be outside, you can walk with friends, and then take on a plant. I mean, you can take on a pet. That's a big investment for me. But a plant is worth gold. You know, take on a plant, put a plant in your home and try to figure out how to take care of it.
3: All right. Well, thank you so much, Eric. That was great. Can I have the list?
2: That's for you.
3: Thank you. Eric Zillmer is a professor of psychology, and he directs the Happiness Lab at Drexel University in Philadelphia. 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I'm Mike and Scott. You can find us wherever you get your podcasts. Coming up, what can a production of The Nutcracker in Homer, Alaska, teach us about happiness?
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11: 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In traffic this weekend, the Loop 101 Pima Freeway is narrowed to two lanes in both directions between Shea Boulevard and Princess Drive until 5 a.m. Monday. Tonight it will be clear in Phoenix with a low around 70 degrees. It's 8:47.
3: This is The Pulse. I'm Mike and Scott. We're talking about happiness and how we can experience more of it every day. What do people wish they had done differently at the end of their lives?
14: You know, they all say, like, oh, I wish I would have worked less, and I wish I would have put more attention into my relationships. And all the science lines up with that, right? They all say the same message, which is life is not a game you win. It's a garden you grow.
3: That's writer Daniel Coyle. He spent much of his career investigating what makes people really successful, like Navy SEALs, elite athletes, or top CEOs. But his latest book gets into a different topic. It's called Flourish, The Art of Building Meaning, Joy, and Fulfillment. He got interested in this when he was in his mid-50s. He had recently lost both of his parents, and he was feeling a lot of existential dread. And what was lacking in your life? I mean, a lot of things in your life were going really well. You had a great career, you're married, you have four daughters. So it seemed like lots of things had gone well for you. But what did you want? What were you missing?
14: You know, I think there's a thing that happens in modern life that is easy to overlook because we're in it, but things go so fast. Life was racing past. You know, when I buried my parents, you can't help but think that's going to be me really, really soon. And this idea that life is kind of built to speed us up and kind of make things a little hollow. The speed with which things were coming made things feel kind of hollow at that point.
3: Then he came across a quote by psychologist Barry Schwartz that really resonated with him.
14: People mistakenly think life is a treasure hunt, and it's not a treasure hunt. It's a treasure creation.
3: So how do you create this treasure? Daniel decided to spend time with people and communities that seem to be flourishing. How do you define flourishing?
14: It's joyful, meaningful growth shared. And the key word there is shared, I think, because there aren't any flourishing hermits. We need other people to bring out the best version of ourselves. This idea that all flourishing is mutual, I think, is a really powerful key to start to unlock the kind of rules and processes through which flourishing happens.
3: One place Daniel felt flourishing was happening is Homer, Alaska, a small city where he and his family lived for 15 years before moving away.
14: We always go back there in the summer, and we really continue to go back there whenever we can at holidays. And we didn't really understand why. Like, there was just kind of this, well, it just feels really good there. It's we feel very connected. Things are very meaningful. There seems to be a lot of deep joy there. And when I got to reflecting on it, it really hit me that the best example of that, one of the best examples of that, is this community-run, all-volunteer production of The Nutcracker.
3: It seemed like an unlikely place for community theater.
14: In fact, our bumper sticker is a quaint drinking village with a fishing problem.
3: But back in the 1980s, a local dance teacher, together with other community members, got this idea and put the production together.
14: And it has gradually turned into this spectacular thing. You've got fishermen, accountants, doctors coming in and sewing outfits. You've got everyone coming together to build elaborate sets. There's a Christmas tree that grows to more than 20 feet tall. There's this magical clock. It is the equal of any production in a city 10 times, 20 times the size.
3: And every year, it creates a kind of magic, an organic ecosystem of people making something together, a messy, delightful joy.
14: That, to me, is like a beautiful example of why these moments where you've got people coming together around an audacious, beautiful project to do something that is only around for a couple nights and then it disappears is exactly how flourishing happens. You're coming together for something meaningful for its own sake, not to make a bunch of money, not to get into college, because the act of coming together in itself is beautiful and you're creating something together.
3: What are some themes you noticed as you visited different groups that had this kind of flourishing quality? What did they do?
14: They're really good at making meaning, which means they're really good at like pausing and illuminating things that are bigger than themselves. Those little moments, those pauses where they're not trying to control the moment, but simply experiencing it together, end up being super powerful, because meaning, making meaning together, isn't about information. You know, we tend to think of meaning as being informational, like I'm going to give you this piece of data and you'll understand it and you'll think it through. But actually, meaning is all about stopping your thinking and experiencing some connection to something bigger. There are moments of resonance. You know, there are moments where we can, where our self kind of disappears. You're not the center of things anymore. And that's why moments of awe, moments of wonder, these little doorways of curiosity, these pauses. So that's the first pattern that I saw in these places. They were incredibly good at stopping, kind of dropping their armor of control and attuning themselves to something higher than themselves.
3: Daniel says flourishing communities have something else in common.
14: They're really good at making a beautiful mess. I mean, psychologists would call it group flow. And group flow is when you've got people behaving with autonomy, belonging, and competence, and they're all navigating toward a solution. Kind of picture a flock of birds moving through a forest together. Like, nobody's in charge, everybody knows where they're headed, and they're self-organizing to do it. So this kind of messy experimentation where people have that autonomy, where they're almost like a pickup basketball team, and that's where new things emerge, new ideas emerge. You get people stepping forward and unlocking their own potential.
3: And can you create this kind of environment if you were to set out to create a flourishing community or a flourishing space? Can you do that, or does it kind of have to just happen spontaneously?
14: No, I guess what I would say is you can create the conditions. You cannot force it, right? Because it's a natural process. You can plant seeds, but you can't force them to grow. If you grab a seedling and pull on it, it doesn't work very well. You pull it right out of the ground. But you can create the conditions. And some of the people I saw who were absolutely brilliant at doing that, one man I met named Peter Block. Peter is about 80 years old. He came up, he was one of the first people to pioneer team building research. And he worked with governments, he's worked with giant companies, and he's worked a lot with communities.
3: No matter who he's working with, Peter Block asks questions that get people talking about stuff that matters.
14: He'd ask, what does good mean to you? He would ask, what gifts do you have that you haven't shown people? You know, he would always be asking, what do you love about that? Getting you to talk about things you love and say, what do you love about that? Why does that matter to you? He says that question, why does that matter to you, is the best question you can ask anybody, because it invites them to sort of open up and start talking about the ecosystem of meaning that's inside them. And bringing that out and talking about that ends up bringing people together. And those moments of stepping into uncertainty are what create that community. You know, the literal word community means shared gifts.
3: Daniel has implemented some of what he's learned into his life. He tries to ask good questions and be fully present for conversations. He's taken up some new hobbies, like rock climbing, and he's found a real community with his climbing friends. And if we go back to the beginning of our conversation, when you set out on this quest to understand flourishing, you felt sort of adrift a bit, I guess, in your own life. How do you feel now? Are you flourishing?
14: Well, I don't know. Maybe I think so. It's hard to say, but it's like I feel like I'm aligned with the fundamentals of it. And if I had existential, like, you know, dread or whatever, now I think I have a few more moments of existential delight. It's not like you flip a switch or anything like that, but it sort of feels, you know, more energizing and more agency, I guess.
3: How do you describe existential delight? I love that, but I don't know what it means.
14: Yeah, I think it's those moments when you're staring into your coffee cup and it's just this unbelievable universe of swirls and you're like, whoa. Or, you know, but my climbing friends and I get together and we play music and we're really bad. You know, we're not good. But there's always a moment where the notes fall together and all of a sudden it sounds really good for just like a second. And that's totally delightful, right? And it's because it's messy, right? It's because you've created a space where something new can bubble up. And so those little bubble moments are the ones that I think bring the delight.
3: And I think so much of what you write about in the book really comes down to noticing where, you know, we may not even know that we're happy or that something is delightful or wonderful because we weren't paying attention to it, you know?
14: Exactly right. I mean, there's a nice definition of joy, which is joy is falling in love with reality.
3: Daniel Coyle is a writer. His latest book is Flourish, The Art of Building Meaning, Joy, and Fulfillment. That's our show for this week. The Pulse is a production of WHYY in Philadelphia. You can find us wherever you get your podcasts. Our health and science reporters are Alan Yu and Liz Tung. Charlie Kyer is our engineer. Our producers are Nicole Curry and Lindsay Lizarski. I'm Mike and Scott. Thank you for listening. You really feel good about
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11: 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Tonight it will be clear in Phoenix with a low around.
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3: Live from NPR News, I'm Dale Willman. A federal judge will review the Trump administration's nearly $2 billion anti-weaponization fund. This comes after 35 former federal judges questioned the fund's legitimacy. NPR's Bobby Allen reports.
4: U.S. District Judge Kathleen Williams in Florida has ordered Trump's lawyers to respond to the former federal judges who claim the lawsuit that led to the fund is, quote, a fraud on the court. Trump sued the IRS over the leaking of his taxes. The case settled with a nearly $1.8 billion fund for those who claim to be victims of political persecutions. The problem, according to the former judges, is that Trump is both the plaintiff and the defendant. Trump filed a lawsuit as president, and he is the leader of the executive branch overseeing the IRS. The former judges wrote that the lawsuit was an example of collusion and asked the court to investigate whether it had been deceived. Williams says she is, quote, empowered to investigate serious misconduct. Bobby Allen, NPR News.
3: President Trump is using social media this weekend to criticize a federal district judge who ruled Friday that Trump's plans to renovate the Kennedy Center in Washington, D.C. must stop. Judge Christopher Cooper also ruled Trump must take his name off the center. Trump Saturday called Cooper crooked and called for his impeachment. Under law, only Congress can change the name of the Kennedy Center. Russia has signed a military agreement with Afghanistan's ruling Taliban government, but details of the deal remain murky. NPR's Charles Maines has more from Moscow.
5: The agreement was signed on the sidelines of a security forum outside Moscow earlier this week. While neither side offered details, both suggested in comments to media that their aim was to deepen relations. Russia is currently the only country that recognizes the Taliban as Afghanistan's legitimate government, since it returned to power following the withdrawal of U.S. and NATO forces in 2021. To do so, the Kremlin removed the Islamic group from its official terrorism list, and the two set aside tensions dating back to the Soviet invasion of 1979. Today, the Kremlin is pushing Western sanctions relief for their Afghan allies, something Moscow also wants to see from the West when it comes to Russia's own actions in Ukraine. Charles Maines, NPR News, Moscow.
3: The Ebola outbreak in the Democratic Republic of Congo is continuing to grow this weekend. The World Health Organization says there are now 906 suspected cases and 223 deaths. WHO Director General Tedros Ghebreyesus visited Congo this weekend and is calling for help.
6: Ask the international community to increase their support so the health workers get the supplies, the protective measures they need. And they are protected, because without health workers, it will be very difficult then to help.
3: He is also encouraging safe burials to prevent the spread of the virus. This is NPR News. He's better known as one half of the rock duo White Stripes, but an exhibition of guitarist Jack White's sculptures has just opened in London. Vicky Barker has our reports.
7: Long before those 12 Grammys and the world tours, a teenaged Jack White was already making sculptures at home in Detroit. It remained a private passion, he told the BBC, until he played a concert on the balcony of British artist and gallerist Damien Hirst's London home in 2021.
8: I showed him a couple photos of my sculptures, and he said something like, "When's your next show?" And I said, "I've never done a show." And he goes, "Oh, well, you should do one here at our gallery."
7: White's pieces are big, often metal forms, frequently incorporating found objects. He describes his work as hardware store art. For NPR News, I'm Vicky Barker in London.
3: Victor Wembanyama had 22 points and 7 rebounds as the San Antonio Spurs beat the Oklahoma City Thunder Saturday night 111-103. It was Game 7 in the Western Conference Finals. The Spurs will now take on the New York Knicks in the NBA Finals. Tip-off for the Game 1 takes place Wednesday in San Antonio. The Spurs are in the finals for the first time since 2014. Tim Ream will captain the U.S. national team at the World Cup when games begin for the U.S. on June 12th. The 38-year-old Charlotte defender was picked by coach Maurizio Pochettino. Pochettino said he made the choice because of Ream's leadership on and off the field. Ream will be the oldest.

0: player ever to appear for the U.S. in World Cup play. He has 80 international appearances. I'm Dale Willman, NPR News.
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3: Her latest book is Climate Wayfinding, Healing Ourselves and the Planet We Call Home. In it, Wilkinson shares her own climate journey and offers readers many tools, from journaling to group conversations, thought exercises, poems, and even playlists. 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
2: She spoke with Climate One founder Greg Dalton.
4: As a teenager, you attended an experiential education school and read Mary Oliver's poetry. What did your 16-year-old self know about your identity and your passion?
5: Our 16-year-old selves, I think, are sometimes very, very wise. And I actually still have this sweet handmade journal, handmade by me, that I had at that time. And I wrote in that journal, I think it was a haiku assignment, actually, speaking of poetry, want to help the world, be connected with the earth, change the way I live. And I can remember this absolute sense of clarity in my body while I was writing those words, and it's like a big font on that page. And I had no idea what that would mean for the direction of my life from there. So it was sort of the paradox of calling, I think, that certainty and uncertainty in the same breath.
4: Well, that's quite a lot of, because 16 can be a confusing time.
5: Certainly there was that too. There's some really bad poetry about boys I had crushes on, so don't worry, I didn't have it all figured out.
4: It wasn't always that level of clarity. Okay, well, you had some of it amid the turmoil of being 16. And how did that change as you became a climate professional?
5: Lord, I have zigged and zagged a lot in this space. I think the first undertaking after that very formative semester living in Western North Carolina was I got back home to Atlanta, and a fellow student, Lindsay Baker, and I decided that we would try to run a campaign to convince our school to build a LEED building. There was a new building in the works, and the LEED standards had just been developed. And so, you know, being young and idealistic, we thought, obviously, this was the thing we should do, and probably that we could convince the school and the decision makers that they should do that. We were profoundly unsuccessful with that campaign. But it started to give me a sense of my capacity as a change maker. And I took that with me into college and beyond. But I also took those questions that I think were seeded around the Mary Oliver poetry reading, around Daniel Quinn's novel Ishmael, around Annie Dillard's writings about the role of narrative and story and our collective values and beliefs. And that's been a really important through line for me as well, both in terms of research and writing, and in a lot of ways, I think it's the heart of what I do now.
4: So living in narratives, living with nature. And then around 2016, you wrote a book called Drawdown, highlighting the most research-backed effective tools to address climate disruption. It included things like smart thermostats and tree intercropping, clean cook stoves, very technical, practical, tangible things. Looking back, what did you learn from that work, and how did that relate to, you know, the spiritual part you mentioned?
5: That was such a fun sprint through the world of climate solutions, because I would take, you know, 2 or 3 days to work on one of these essays about peatland protection, which Seamus Heaney, it turns out, wrote some wonderful poetry about bogs and peatlands in Ireland. So some of that was fun. Green roofs, you know, efficient HVAC systems. And how do we bring these solutions to life, not just in their technical specificity and the analysis about the role they can play, but in how they land in our lives and how they shape our communities and why we might want to build relationships with them. That was all present in that book. But ultimately, for me, each of those solutions was a data point that helped us tell a bigger story about possibility, that human beings are not just terrible, horrible, no good, very bad beings, mm-hmm. but that we are curious and collaborative, and we're doing wonderful things to try to mend the wounds that our species has created on this planet, that our civilization has created on this planet. And when we start to see that, I think we see a story that we might want to deepen our participation in, right? That not all hope is lost, that there are wonderful things we can do together, and to begin to see ourselves in that story.
4: And that's quite a range. You know, you had this sort of awareness as a 16-year-old. You studied religion as an undergrad, did PhD research on spirituality,
5: yes.
4: Rhodes Scholar, and you're doing peat and poetry. So I'm just curious how the technicality and the sort of the spiritual part kind of weave together for you.
5: You know, I think what I realized in the environmental space was that having some literacy on the technical part, on the scientific side, mm-hmm. was really in many ways a necessary thing to have, to be taken seriously in the conversation. I can remember having a conversation with my first boss out of undergrad when I worked for the Natural Resources Defense Council, and he said, "Catherine, you've got to go get a PhD. It doesn't really matter what it's in, but you've got to have that if you want to be taken seriously in this movement." And I think that has happily evolved since that time. That was 2005, 2006. But I felt that. I sort of knew that if I rolled in, I think, with just poetry, with just this big broken open heart of mine, with just storytelling, that I might not find myself in the rooms where important decisions were being made and where I might be able to influence some of the trajectory of how we're operating as a society. But the truth is that my love and my joy, and I think my sense of kind of my own inner capacity, has always been more on what some people might call the soft side of this work, even though I think in a lot of ways that's the hard and the necessary side of this work.
4: So you got this certain credential to be taken seriously, perhaps as a woman in this very technical, scientific...
5: And young, and yeah.
4: Yes.
5: Yeah,
4: okay.
5: Absolutely. And I think there's part of me too that's just sort of a hopeless interdisciplinarian. I had an undergraduate advisor who said specialization is for insects. And I do think some of that is just true for me, with all respect to insects. You know, I like the weaving. I like the braiding. I like the way that we see things more deeply and with more complexity when we bring these different disciplines and lenses together.
4: Well, we recently had a person sitting right here who's a bat expert who won the Goldman Prize this year. Don't get her going on how humans can learn from bats. And bats, they're not an insect, but, like, you know, there's a lot more to bats than I realized.
5: Bats are extremely cool.
4: Yeah, and we can learn from them. Now you've written a book on climate wayfinding. The first words are a quote from novelist and poet Wendell Berry. I'd like you to read those. Mm.
5: Oh, yeah. Wendell Berry, I think I also started reading that same time in high school. And this is from The Unforeseen Wilderness. "And the world cannot be discovered by a journey of miles, no matter how long, but only by a spiritual journey. A journey of 1 inch, very arduous and humbling and joyful, by which we arrive at the ground at our own feet and learn to be at home."
4: So climate is so big and macro. Why did you choose that to open your book?
5: Yeah, we have this wildly global, mm-hmm. wildly multifaceted, wildly long-term challenge. Mm-hmm. And yet the impacts of it are profoundly intimate, right? In our lives, in our communities, in our days. And I think there is a piece here about coming into the smallness of this work in a way that's actually extraordinarily powerful.
4: Because we're told that everything's trivial, you know, global warming, gigaton,
5: big object. Right. And I get it. I mean, I have empathy for the way in which a challenge of this magnitude takes us to big solutions, mega swings, sweeping policies, huge shifts of capital.
4: Speed and scale,
5: you know, and we need all of that, right? But all of it is made possible by people. It is all made possible by someone or someones, often with linked arms, who have decided that they can contribute, that they have a role to play, that they are, as I write in this book, a node of possibility for healing the planet we call home. And I think there's a real risk for us in this movement, in this community, that we have not been adequately tending those nodes of possibility. We have not been investing in the human infrastructure of change that maybe other social movements have a better sense of. But somehow the origins of this work in science and in technologies and in systems like energy, I think it takes us into a place where sometimes we devalue the role of the human.
4: And relationships and intimacy.
5: And relationships and intimacy, and not just the power of our heads and our profoundly capable hands, but the power of our hearts and the power of the human soul.
4: Right. That's beautiful. And you've taken this to college campuses, this work, this wayfinding work.
5: Yes.
4: And you met one student named Anya, and her story really stayed with you. So what stayed with you about Anya?
5: So this book is an unusual book in the sense that it did not begin as a thing with pages. It began as an experiential learning journey meant to help people at any stage of their climate journey, their climate story, to help discern what can I do, who can I be in this work, where am I headed from here. And we ran a beautiful pilot cohort with students in the summer of 2023. They came from 18 different institutions, and Anya was one of those students. And her words are so beautiful that I thought I would just read directly from them. She was an undergrad at UT in Austin at the time, and she said this after the program: "Even though I had the climate knowledge and the passion, I realized something was still holding me back from taking the climate action I wanted to take. Fear, and the inner work I needed to do to actually sit with that fear and understand it. Climate Wayfinding gave me the space, tools, and supportive community to do this work. I feel a new steadiness, steady in myself and in how I can best be of use in the climate movement." And those words stuck with me so much because I think very many of us are feeling the unsteadiness of this time, that we are navigating a world where, quite literally, with ecological change, we're navigating a world where our maps are coming up short. But it's true internally. It's true about how we might navigate lives of purpose and meaning and what community looks like and where we go from here. And Anya's story was such a reminder to me that at any age, we are deeply capable of giving each other what we need, to not be stuck in the overwhelm of information and fear or grief or anger, but to actually work with those emotions, find our sources of inner power and deep joy, and let that fuel us forward. Let that create a compass in this increasingly mapless world. I think there's a fundamental task for us at this time to grow our capacity to be with those emotions with ourselves, to greet them with some compassion, with some empathy, with some curiosity, right? What is it that they are telling us? Our emotions, I think, in a way, are teachers. But also to create more capacity to be with one another, to meet you in the fear that you're feeling, to meet me in the grief that I'm feeling, and to not treat that as something that should only happen in a therapist's office, right? Because we know that around the world, almost 85% of young people are feeling climate worry. They are feeling sadness, anger, grief, fear, rage. They're feeling
4: planning to not have children.
5: Maybe planning to not have children because that is how unsteady the world feels. And they're feeling betrayed by leaders, right? And so even if we had every mental health professional on the planet turning their focus to helping us with the growing distress that we feel about the conditions of our planet and our own encounters with climate impacts, we couldn't possibly meet the need. So we've got to do it peer to peer. This has been something that I've really learned from my dear friend, Dr. Britt Ray, that we can do that and we must do that. And I hope that climate wayfinding is one contribution in that direction.
3: Coming up, the value of working in community with others as we tackle hard problems.
5: I mean, I cannot think of a more meaningful mission to take on than the continuation of life. And that, at its core, is what I think climate engagement is about.
3: That's up next when Climate One continues.
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6: In traffic this weekend, the southbound State Route 51 is closed between Indian School Road and the I-10, and the northbound Loop 101 Awafria Freeway is closed between the I-10 interchange and Indian School Road, both until 5 a.m. Monday.
2: This is Climate One. I'm Kusha Navadar. Let's get back to Greg Dalton's conversation with Catherine Wilkinson, the author of Climate Wayfinding: Healing Ourselves and the Planet We Call Home. The book offers three core principles: to look inward with care, look outward with curiosity, and look forward with courage.
4: So how can I transform overwhelm and grief into power, joy, and meaning?
5: Well, it's as simple as bibbidi bobbidi. No, I'm kidding.
4: Give me the formula, Catherine.
5: I think the formula is to feel the things, right? To actually let them move through us in their fullness. For me, sometimes that's just like, I've just got to cry. I've got to really let this flow through, and to not beat myself up about the grief, right? To not feel like the grief is the whole story. And I write about this in the book. I think in some ways about this pendulum that swings within us, that goes into these heavier, some might say darker emotions, but also swings to the other side into wonder and into delight and joy and a sense of meaning. And I think we have to, in some ways, trust the pendulum that we won't get stuck, especially not when we have some compassion for ourselves and supportive space that we can be in together.
4: There's a powerful example of that. Just a couple of days ago, sitting right here where you are, was John Doerr, who's founder of the Doerr School, big investor in Silicon Valley and Google, et cetera. And he was crying when asked about his daughter. He teared up on the TED Talk 18 years ago, talking about, in 20 years, I want to talk to my daughter. She's mad at me because she thinks my generation ruined the planet. We have to fix it. And he cried, saying she's still mad.
5: Yeah.
4: And that was for a man who is immensely powerful and a rare show of vulnerability for a man so wealthy and powerful. For me, it was quite poignant for him to go there when so few people do. To me, that enhances his power and leadership.
5: Absolutely. And I think welcomes people in a funny way, right? That so often in this space, I see us trying to leverage robust data and this really compelling chart and another, you know, and the truth is, I think we trust people more when we see their hearts, right? even if we may not share that feeling, we may have a different perspective. We trust people more when we see the deepest motivations that bring them into this work. And I think that's also where we can build much needed sense of reciprocity across a movement that is approaching this work in lots of different ways and in ways sometimes we disagree with, right? But if we can come back to that love, that sense of obligation maybe to his daughter, maybe a little bit of a sense of shame or guilt about having participated in the systems mm-hmm. that have gotten us into this mm-hmm. mess. And so what now, right? That's a really beautiful and generous thing to share. And I hope we see actually a lot more of that.
4: One of the things we hear a lot is, what can I do about something so big? And that common answers are what to buy, what to eat, what to drive, what to wear, how to vote, how to talk. What are the internal pathways to answering that question, what can I do?
5: Yeah, we love a little punch list, don't we? A little punch list. And I think sometimes people want a punch list. I think sometimes there are folks who are like, could I just tick off a couple things maybe on Earth Day and then I don't have to think about this again?
4: Electric
5: and I
4: car check, done.
5: Yeah, feel like I'm not, you know, a total jerk. But I've come to think of that question, what can I do, almost as a fruiting body, to use a fungal metaphor, of these bigger, deeper wonderings that we hold about belonging and meaning and how to cope and where to live and what to do and even who to love. And part of getting to more powerful answers to that question of what can I do or what can I do now, I think, is to welcome in those deeper wonderings. And that's part of what we do in Climate Wayfinding at the very jump of the program and at the very opening of this book, is to say those questions are companions, right? The punch list approach takes us into a level of certainty that I think is false certainty, right? Not that these are not things we could or should do, right? An EV is a great thing. Yes, let's move our retirement funds out of fossil fuels and into sources of funding for solutions. But there's something bigger that's going on beneath that question. And when I have seen people work their way into the most meaningful answer to that question, there's a couple things that go on. It's about finding ways to take our gifts, our talents, our deep sources of power and joy, and finding ways to offer those in this time of trouble and transformation. And I think about a professor who joined us in our first higher ed faculty and staff cohort. She was a dance professor, and she arrived, I think, feeling pretty convinced that there was actually not a role for her in the climate space. Mm-hmm. And when we got into the leverage points for systems change, informed a bit by Dana Meadows' work, she had a recognition about the need for shifting culture and shifting story. And of course, dance and performance is an extraordinary way to do that. And she came out the other side feeling deeply convicted about how the things she is good at and the world she lives in day to day actually can be a really generative place to take climate action. And I think that's just one story, but a vibrant movement to me means many, many, many of us figuring out those deeper offerings that we have to give.
4: Does it have to be a protester with your fist in the air, or environmental scientist, or a clean energy investor, et cetera?
5: Yeah.
4: You also write that it's critical to do this work in community with others if you can. And one of the things that people say, what can I do? Well, you don't act. It's the I part. It's the problem.
5: The
4: what can
5: part.
4: We do?
5: Yes.
4: And you've also talked about sort of this soft tissue of social movements and the churches and Quakers, et cetera. So tell us about the importance of community with others.
5: Yes. Well, I often say that, as with a personal crisis, with a planetary crisis, it's best not to go it alone. And I think that's true for how we keep one another safe and how we forge resilience as we face more and more intense impacts from climate change. But it's also about how we make change, right? It's about how systems actually transform and how we do what James Baldwin said, to make the world over, to make the world over. And my word, that is entirely too big of a task to take up alone. I also think there's a power in community around kind of the near-term goodness of this work, right? We're chipping away slowly, ever so slowly at this big challenge. But the people we get to do this work with, I mean, I almost have goosebumps saying this. Like, that's where it feels so good right now to be doing meaningful work together. Mm. And I think that's part of how we don't just do one-off tasks, but we actually find our way into deep, sustained, courageous contribution.
4: Reminds me of Russians after World War II saying that they actually didn't look back on that as such a bad time, because even though there was horrific losses, they had common purpose. Humans can go through a lot if we have common purpose.
5: Yes. And when you think about how many people are feeling sort of at loose ends about what they're doing and what their lives are about, I mean, I cannot think of a more meaningful mission to take on than the continuation of life. And that at its core is what I think climate engagement is about.
4: You have accelerators for change. You mentioned changing narratives and culture. There's also build power, rewrite the rules, shift capital. Which one of those you might say a little more about?
5: So many different ways in. And thank goodness we have people who are excited about all of them.
4: Mm-hmm.
5: Clearly, the space that I have chosen to spend most of my days and most of my talents, for whatever they're worth, is around culture and story and around the intersection of narrative and community building and how our kind of deeper, more holistic learning journeys can be profound catalysts for the paths that we take forward from here. I think often, I live in Atlanta, Georgia, and I think about the role of the Black church in the civil rights movement. And I think about places like the Highlander Folk School, where Rosa Parks went on a retreat and to do nonviolent resistance training before the Montgomery bus boycott. And I think about consciousness-raising circles happening in living rooms where feminists were coming together long before they put demands in front of legislatures. And I think about Quaker meeting houses during abolitionism and the role of these quiet, small, often invisible aspects of social change that have such an important relationship to the big moments that we think about, right? Occupy Wall Street and Zuccotti Park and the marches from Selma to Montgomery, right? These are the images we call to mind of what social change looks like, but we don't get them. We just don't get them without these other dimensions. And maybe one good example in the climate space that was perhaps our biggest win of last year was the outcome at the International Court of Justice on that climate case, right? Unthinkable even that the ICJ would hear a case on climate change. And that grew out of the bold dreaming that happened in a classroom in the South Pacific. A group of law students who had reached their wits' end about the levers they were able to pull at the national level in these low-lying island states facing the most horrific impacts of this mess we're in. And they said, yeah, we've got a world court. It needs to hear the biggest case of our lifetimes. And that's extraordinary. It's extraordinary.
4: The audacity to dream big from people that no one expected that change to come from those people in that place without a lot of power.
5: Yes.
4: Your book includes grounding poems and playlists.
5: Love a playlist.
4: To do what art does best, make us more porous. Mm. So I'd like to close by asking you to read a poem that kind of captures what we've been talking about.
5: I would love to. This is the poem that's tucked into the first chapter of the book called Embarking. And the poem is Equinox by Tomiko Beyer. Dear child of the near future, here is what I know. Hawks soar on the updraft, and sparrows always return to the seed source until they spot the circling hawk. Then they disappear for days and return a full flock, ready. I think we all have the power to do what we must to survive. One day, I hope to set a table, invite you to draw up a chair. Green steaming garlic, slices of bread, still warm. Honey flecked with wax and a pitcher of clear water. Sustenance for acts of survival, for incantations stirring across our tongues. Can we climb out of this greedy mouth, disappear, and then return in force? My stars are tucked in my pocket, ready for battle. If we flood the streets with salt water, we can flood the sky with wings.
4: Beautiful. Catherine Wilkinson, thank you so much for your brainy and heart-centered work on climate.
5: Nerdy and feeling all day.
4: We need both. We need it all. In fact, I think I first learned from you when we were talking about All We Can Save that you bring your whole self to this work. And I've borrowed that phrase a lot since. So thanks for bringing your whole self.
5: My pleasure. Thanks for inviting my whole self to Climate One.
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5: This is Climate One. I'm Arianna Brocious.
2: And I'm Kusha Navadar. If you were to check out the Instagram page for the account known as unk.pappy, you'd see a 60-year-old man with a mustache posting shirtless videos, usually in the water. His face looks 60, but the rest of him looks way younger, like suspiciously ripped. It's a little weird, and it kind of works.
5: And his bio reads, a fella uniting folks, spreading philosophy and positivity, loving the environment.
2: That's right. I met Uncle Pappy at an event in New York organized by Nature is Nonpartisan. And it turns out, spoiler alert, he's not an old man at all. He's a 30-year-old who was messing around with Snapchat filters one day, found a filter, and started making videos. He hid his true identity for a long time, but recently revealed his real age and face.
5: And regular listeners may be wondering, what's this got to do with climate? Well, Blair Carlisle, aka Uncle Pappy, uses his platform to encourage people to connect with nature and pay attention to policies that harm it. And he reaches all kinds of people all across the political spectrum.
2: Yeah, he's got 1.1 million followers. So when I sat down with Carlisle, I wanted to know what motivated him to focus on environmental issues.
12: Let's start with the pivot a little bit. I think that's one of the most interesting parts of this whole story, because Uncle Pappy started as satirical rants before you pivoted to philosophy and positivity. Mm-hmm. Tell me about the moment you realized the character had a bigger purpose.
9: So yeah, like you said, most of my videos starting off were very satirical, kind of comedy, overly patriotic old man screaming about freedom and George Washington and trying to unite America against England. And then there was one night I was lying in bed and I started getting a bunch of texts from my sister and my friends being like, oh my God, did you see this? And it was Ben Shapiro, the like right wing commentator, had made a reaction video to one of my videos during his podcast. And he did not think it was a joke. You know, he was just laughing and loving me talking about Florida and freedom in America.
12: And taking it totally seriously.
9: Yeah. I mean, he was just like giggling and laughing. And it was probably the happiest I've ever seen him. And I was kind of, I don't know, it's not, I don't think it's a secret that I'm a pretty liberal, left-leaning guy. And so the fact that I was making Ben Shapiro the happiest I had ever seen him was a little concerning to me. It was the first time I really had to reckon that people were hearing me and seeing me, and that it would have farther reaching consequences than just, you know, my own personal life. And that was kind of the first time where I was like, well, now that I actually have people listening to me, what do I want to say? Like, what do I want to be known for?
12: What did you want to be known for?
9: I mean, genuinely, a lot of my life has been just journaling and thinking about, I mean, philosophy kind of has a bad rap as, like, you know, over intellectual, like just philosophizing is kind of a nauseating concept, kind of. So I feel like just saying philosophy undermines it a little bit, but just kind of figuring out the best ways to live a happy life. And especially, like, I don't know, I haven't drank in 6 years now. And that was something I struggled with a lot. I struggled with depression a lot since I was a little kid. I have like a stack of journals like this tall because I've been journaling just since I was in high school about just road trips and things that I was going through, breakups and depression and philosophy. And I don't know, anytime I had what I thought was like a minor revelation. So I was like, well, since I have people listening to me and I have this kind of encyclopedia of my thoughts and things that I've been going through, why don't I just start talking about that? And I originally had I thought that it was gonna make my views and everything decrease, just because, you know, a guy talking about Ralph Waldo Emerson is a lot less eye-catching and viral than an old man screaming about England and eating beans on toast and talking about how gross it is. But then after that, it took off. Like, people really were hungry for just positive, just fun, carefree stuff, especially like in a world where controversy sells and people are trying to be antagonistic and trying to get people to argue in the comments. And it was really kind of life-affirming because it went against what so many people, myself included, thought about social media for so long.
12: It kind of transcended expectations, if you'll excuse the pun, with Emerson.
9: Yeah, yes, exactly.
12: One thing I've noticed from your videos is that you always film in the water, and your content is always touching on like wildlife and environmental conservation. How did the natural world become so important to Uncle Pappy's identity?
9: I've always been an outdoors person my whole life. Like, since I was a tiny little kid and my grandpa would take us fishing or we would go camping. And then especially during COVID, like 2020 to 2024, I lived in a little cabin that my grandpa had built that had kind of fallen, not into disrepair, but had kind of fallen away since he died when I was 14. So I moved back there and there's no Wi-Fi. So I would just spend all my time kind of, I had a woodworking business. So I would just be woodworking outside and really just realizing how far removed modern society has tricked us into being from nature, and how it seems almost deliberate. A lot of the ways that our world has shifted is to separate us from nature, and really reckoning with mental health and my own mental health, and just trying to think about what human beings are supposed to do. And I, like Ralph Waldo Emerson says, the eye demands a horizon. And that encompasses so much of what I think. I'm like, if you think about, your eyes are not designed to see a wall 6 feet in front of you. They're designed to be looking at horizons and clouds and seeing things even just on a physical basis.
12: So thinking about your relationship to nature, do you feel a responsibility to use that platform to speak more directly about climate change, the health of ecosystems, the places that you're actually filming it? Do you feel some kind of like moral imperative in that sense?
9: Oh, 100%. And it kind of goes both ways. I feel a moral imperative to nature to try to remind people of how incredible it is. And at the same time, I feel a moral imperative to people to remind them of how incredible nature is. And so it's kind of, it's a double-edged sword, where if you can get people to care about nature, not only you're protecting nature, but you're making those people's lives better. Because I genuinely think so many people's lives could be improved with even 5 minutes of going outside a day. So many people get to the end of their day. I have a lot of friends, I'm in law school right now, who, you know, will say, oh, I haven't left my house in like 2 or 3 days because I've just been working and studying. And I'm like, this is not how just evolutionarily a human is supposed to be. We're like supposed to be breathing, you know, the fresh air outside and have the sun on our skin and not fluorescent lights, not climate controlled, and not feeling so separate from everything. And that's like Ralph Waldo Emerson, one of my favorite people, says like nature is kind of God's love just made manifest towards humanity. And it kind of reminds you that you belong to something.
12: Here's the other side of that, though, for me, specifically when thinking about Instagram or TikTok, like being preachy, I don't think really sells. You tell me what you think, but Uncle Pappy isn't preachy, right? It does the power come from not being preachy?
9: I definitely think that's part of it. I just want to be real and remind people that they already care about it rather than try to convince people to care about something that's probably pretty far down on their list of daily stressors.
12: Is that kind of ironic, saying you're going to keep it real and you literally have a filter on your face? I mean, I believe you. I get what you're saying, but like, break that down for me. Where does the real come from?
9: Well, I think that's one of the things is a lot of people love Pappy because he does feel so real. And to me, I'm like, Pappy is the realer version of me than even the me that's here right now. Like,
12: oh, interesting.
9: I do think everybody wears masks wherever they do. You know, you, like me in a job interview is very different than me hanging out with my friends, different than me by myself. Like, the Pappy is the realest version of me because it's like the me who I aspire to be, the me without the kind of social anxiety that I will have, or the me that I ask for advice. You know, I feel like so many people don't realize that there is a version of them that they can go to for advice and that they can go to for wisdom, because every single person contains so much wisdom and such a divine spark that a lot of people look for external validation and external figures. And I feel like a really powerful, underutilized kind of way to visualize it is kind of just say, what is the version of me that I really aspire to be? And can I ask that version of me what to do whenever something happens? And so I feel like Pappy is kind of the truest version of me. And I think if he was fake or felt fake or felt like me being inauthentic, it definitely wouldn't have had this carrying power or the staying power post-reveal. Like, post-reveal, people are like, oh, this is like just the same guy, just with a different face and a younger voice. And so I feel like that is kind of the way that how I reckon with being authentic.
12: Thank you so much for sharing that. You're bringing up Uncle Pappy, so I want to get into that and the identity here. So you hid your true identity for months and you're turning down major media opportunities to protect the secret. Mm-hmm. Now that it's out, how has your relationship with your audience changed, and did anything about their reaction surprise you?
9: Genuinely, the thing that surprised me the most was how positive it was. I can't even tell you how many nights I would lay in bed just being so scared that, you know, some YouTube sleuth was gonna figure this out and do a reveal and spin it in some nefarious way, or even just like one of my parents' friends accidentally like saying something and reveal, because like there was a lot of people who knew in my personal life, and it was kind of a strange Hannah Montana situation. I'm in law school, so I started law school, and like very, very few people in law school even knew about anything.
12: The Disney show Hannah Montana, where Miley Cyrus is keeping her secret life as a pop star a secret. I just want to, in case listeners don't watch as much Disney Channel as I did. Sorry, go ahead.
9: Yes, yeah, exactly. And so I spent so much time kind of being really paranoid and kind of feeling just conflicted about everything. And then so finally I decided I need to just do the reveal. I would love to be able to do things in person. So many people wanted to do like events, and I also just thought about making an impact, and I just thought, I think I've taken this as far as I can, and if I really want to be able to make an impact, like especially for the environment in doing events and speaking to people, it was just going to be a risk that I would have to take. And pressing post on that video was like one of the scariest buttons I've ever pressed. And then but the biggest surprising thing was so much positivity, like so many comments, people coming out of the woodwork that I just could not believe. I was so honored with like just the sheer number of people who were really happy and really supportive. One of my favorite comments that people were saying was like, oh, this just means we get a lot more years with Uncle Pappy just because I'm 30 instead of 70. And I was like, that is like the nicest thing I've ever heard.
12: I can imagine that it was really tough also from the perspective of keeping your base as wide as possible, because you had mentioned like Ben Shapiro watched this, and whether or not he was taking it seriously, wanted to share it. You yourself have a different political identity. I, before this interview, was going through your Insta and looking to see which of my friends followed you, and Blair, it's really interesting. The most conservative friend I have who lives in Miami follows you. And the most liberal friend I have who also happens to live in Florida also follows you. And I was like, whoa, this is a wide swath of people here. So your audience is spread across the political spectrum, and that's super rare. I want to know, even beyond the worry of are we going to keep them, what I actually am interested in is for you, the art of making content that appeals to so many people. Like, do you have an example of the framing or the language you use that speaks across the spectrum when it comes to the environment?
9: Yes. Environmentally speaking, I do make a lot of videos about the environment. And then I kind of divide them into like videos about the philosophy of the environment, which have less potential to ostracize people. And then I have kind of real world kind of calls to action videos that will be about, you know, proposed changes to the Endangered Species Act or proposed public land sell-offs and different things like that. And I really try to ask myself, when I'm thinking about making a video, am I making this to change people's minds, or am I making this to just show that I agree with a bunch of people? And if it's the latter, then I just won't do it. Cause I'm like, I feel like the trap a lot of people fall into is just being like, oh, I just need to make a video just to show everybody on my team that I'm still on their team. Mm. And that can be powerful in certain instances, but especially since I have this kind of far reaching base who watches my videos, I feel like I would do more harm than good for myself and the people watching my videos, because like you said, a lot of conservative people follow me. And so I'm able to kind of frame maybe right-wing proposed legislation that affects the environment in a way that won't make them turn it off, as opposed to a lot of other kind of left-leaning creators will kind of use certain things or have an accusatory tone, or even just say like, oh, Republican lawmakers are doing this. I will not say Republican or liberal in my videos. I'll just be like, lawmakers are doing this. And so you people who might be on the side that's doing that don't get their, you know, defenses up immediately. And just being like, I'm presenting this to you without all the words that you might react negatively to. And if you'd still disagree with it, then maybe think about what that means. And so I feel like that has been able to spurn a lot of action instead of just the immediate accusatory shut off, which I feel like happens a lot, especially with political issues.
12: So there are some words, some terminology that are politicized that you choose not to use in order to appeal to as wide a number of people as possible. Is that fair?
9: Yes, but I wouldn't even say to appeal to as wide an audience as possible, but to be able to convince people who might not otherwise be able to be convinced. You know, I'll avoid words like climate change, which, you know, the EPA has said is fake, which is insane. But it's also, you know, if the Environmental Protection Agency is saying climate change is fake, then in my head, I'm like, okay, I can't be using that word anymore. Because all the people who are in charge of the EPA will shut their brains off the second they hear that word.
12: I find that so interesting. So you avoid using the term climate change. How about climate? Like, is climate just one of those words that you'll avoid saying in your videos?
9: I don't know if I've consciously not said climate. Because, I mean, for the record, for all the listeners out there, I believe in climate change. I think it's like the most pressing issue.
12: Fair enough.
9: But I just want to say that as a caveat.
12: Yeah, yeah. And I appreciate you saying that. Yeah, what I hear you saying is thinking about it from your audience's perspective.
9: Yes, because I've worked a lot with this organization called Nature is Nonpartisan. And I'm doing a road trip with them over the summer for clean water. And the reason we became friends is because I made a video saying the environment should not be a political issue. Like, it has become one, and it is one, but it really shouldn't be. If you really sit down and think about it, and you think about hunters and fishermen, and you think about environmentalists and hippies, you know, and all the different types of people who rely on the environment, which is everybody, not just hunters and fishermen or campers or outdoors people. It's every single person on Earth, like, relies on the environment. And trying to just remind people of that and saying, like, we have a common goal here, and different sides have been tricked into believing certain things because certain words have gotten painted with an unfair brush. And so I think it is just kind of reminding people, like, this, the world outside your front door doesn't belong just to the people who are trying to protect it. It belongs to you too, and that you are not protecting it on behalf of anybody else. You're protecting it on behalf of yourself too.
12: Tell me about that. Tell me about the environment being a place for common ground and how climate factors into that.
9: One of the things I worked with the Downriver Project trying to get oil drilling banned in the Apalachicola River Basin. There's like a bunch of different groups that bring together right-wing people, left-wing people. Like there's so many fishermen and so many people up in the Panhandle of Florida came together for that, where it was like completely bipartisan. There's like super right-wing, like the most right-wing people you could ever imagine, charter fishermen who care deeply about the health of the ecosystem, who have lived there their entire lives, who hate pollution, who hate, you know, changes to the Clean Water Act and the Clean Air Act, coming together with like the most liberal people that you've ever seen, who care very much about like the species and biological conservation and the ecology of the land. And I feel like that's like a local thing that I've been super honored to be a part of, but I feel like that is happening more and more. And I do think the environment is one of the greatest ways to open the door to more conversations across the aisle and realizing that we're stronger together.
12: Blair Carlisle, aka Uncle Pappy, is a content creator and the creator of the Instagram handle unk.pappy. It has 1.1 million followers and counting. Blair, Unk, thanks for joining us.
9: Kuja, thank you so much. This has been a blast. I can't thank you enough.
3: All right, we've reached the end of our show, and we've got one more thing to share with you. Kuja, what are you thinking about right now?
12: Ariana, I want to know what comes up for you when I say the word sand.
3: Ooh, beach and glass.
12: Those are both very true. I want to add one more. Storing renewable energy. How about that?
3: Oh, no. Tell me more.
12: Okay. I just saw this article. Finland, a startup in Finland, is literally using sand to solve one of the hardest climate problems we have. The startup is called The Storage. And what they do is they heat ordinary sand to 800 degrees Celsius using surplus wind and solar power. And then they store that heated up sand in insulated silos. And then they release the heat on demand to power processes. And I can get into that in a minute. But like, what do you think about that?
3: That is so cool. It's like a sand battery.
12: Yeah, it's like a sand battery. Exactly. It's a great way to put it. And they're using that battery right now is for like a proof of concept thing to power a brewery. They just piloted it in January. Here's why all that matters. Industrial heat, I looked this up, it accounts for about a fifth of all global energy consumption, and it's almost entirely powered by fossil fuels. So it's a massive blind spot kind of in the energy transition. And this is really early days, so I don't want to oversell this, but I thought it was interesting. Like they project that energy cost for this brewery could go down by 70%, the carbon emissions by 90%. Again, still very early days, but like, hey, sand. Of course, who would have thought it? That's a pun. Course, sand. Bada bing, bada bing.
3: Great, nice.
12: Okay, that's our show. Thanks for listening. You can see what our team is reading and thinking about by subscribing to our newsletter. You can sign up for it at climateone.org.
3: Climate One is a production of the Commonwealth Club. Our team includes Jenny Park, Brad Marshland, Austin Colon, Megan Basilia, Kushan Avidar, and Rachel Lacey. Our theme music is by George Young. I'm Ariana Brocious.
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1: The Leone Star, which is registered in Gambia. U.S. Central Command, which is responsible for the Middle East, said the missile disabled the ship. The commercial vessel was in the Gulf of Oman, near the Strait of Hormuz, where the U.S. Navy is enforcing the blockade that prevents ships going to or from Iranian ports. In another development, U.S. Defense Secretary Pete Hegseth, speaking in Singapore, said U.S. forces are prepared to resume military action if no deal is reached on ending the conflict. Greg Myrie, NPR News, Tel Aviv.
2: Lawyers for the Trump administration say they'll appeal a court decision that allows businesses to apply for refunds after President Trump's tariffs were ruled illegal earlier this year. Jay Foreman is the CEO of toy company Basic Dunn. He is one of the plaintiffs who filed a suit that led to the Supreme Court finding the tariffs illegal. He says some large retailers plan to use the refund money to lower prices.
3: With the economy struggling the way it is, inflation rising, and consumer sentiment, you know, at an all-time low, this money that's coming back into the economy will be a huge boost.
2: Basic Fun produces toys that include Care Bears and Tonka trucks. Detainees at the largest immigration detention center in the U.S. are suing ICE, Homeland Security, and the Pentagon for what they claim are human rights abuses, horrific conditions, and severe medical neglect. As NPR's Kristen Wright reports, the ACLU and other civil rights groups have filed the first federal lawsuit against Camp East Montana in El Paso, Texas.
4: The lawsuit describes inhumane treatment, including physical violence, squalid conditions, and a lack of medical care. It claims detainees with serious medical conditions like tuberculosis and HIV are denied timely access to medication. A Homeland Security spokesperson called the allegations categorically false in an email to NPR and said ICE detainees receive comprehensive medical care and are not beaten or abused. Three people have died at Camp East Montana since the Trump administration opened it last year as part of its immigration crackdown. One death was ruled a homicide. There was a measles outbreak at the facility earlier this year. ICE's own inspectors have found violations of detention standards. Kristen Wright, NPR News.
2: And you're listening to NPR News. The Ebola outbreak in the Democratic Republic of Congo is continuing to grow despite international efforts to contain its spread. The latest figures from the World Health Organization show 906 suspected cases and 223 deaths from the outbreak. Neighboring Uganda has also confirmed 9 cases and 1 death. The head of the WHO visited the Congo city at the center of the outbreak Saturday. He said the DRC has had 16 other Ebola outbreaks in the past and has contained all of them. Rescuers in Laos say they've freed 4 more men who've been trapped inside a flooded cave for more than a week. 2 other people remain trapped in the cave system. Michael Sullivan reports from neighboring Thailand.
5: The men were among a group of 7 who entered the twisting, narrow cave system in remote Saisumbun province on May 20th, searching for gold. They'd been stuck there since after flash flooding and a landslide cut off their way out. But a post on the Thailand Rescue Diver Facebook page says 4 made their way out Saturday afternoon, local time. Another man was rescued on Friday. In a video posted on one of the rescue workers' social media accounts, people cheered as the men emerged and were then covered by foil blankets as they received medical attention. For NPR News, I'm Michael Sullivan in Chiang Rai.
2: The San Antonio Spurs are moving into the NBA Finals following a 111-103 win over the Oklahoma City Thunder Saturday night. It was Game 7 of the Western Conference Finals. Victor Wembanyama had 22 points and 7 rebounds in the win. I'm Dale Willman, NPR News.
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7: That's Roman Catholic priest, spiritual theologian, Father Ronald Rollheiser, who also happens

0: to be one of the most widely read spiritual writers in the English-speaking world. Today, we're discussing his latest book, Insane for the Light, A Spirituality for Our Wisdom Ears.
1: You have only three options in life. You can become a pathetic old fool. That's an old person who's trying to be young at all costs. I'll get a tummy tuck. I'll get a facelift. It's painful, you know. Or you can become an angry old fool. And that is, you know, life is for the young. The family doesn't visit me. This doesn't happen. You nurture and massage all your childhood wounds and so on. Or you become a holy old fool. Now, notice what's non-negotiable. You're going to be an old fool.
0: Insane for the Light is the final book in a trilogy written over a 25-year period, exploring spirituality and spiritual formation at different stages of life. Father Ron has written extensively about the challenges of young adulthood, those of middle age, and now in his late 70s, he's turning to the topic of what he calls the wisdom years, to explore what the final stages of life have yet to teach us.
1: I went to the funeral some years ago of the father of one of our priests, and he died at age 90. And he was a strong man and a good man his whole life, but he was a natural leader. Captain of the football team, he had a very successful business, he married and had kids and so on. And his son, who was a priest, preached a very excellent homily at the funeral. He said, well, here lies our dad, 90 years old. Scripture says 70 is the sum of a man's years. Now he got an extra 20 years, why? I said, not even a big mystery. He said, it took God an extra 20 years to mellow him out. He said, and it did. He said, he was too cantankerous to die at 70 or 80.
0: We discussed the transformational wisdom of aging, what it means to let go, and the joy to be found in the final chapters of a life well lived.
1: The best wines have to be aged in cracked old barrels. It's a natural process of mellowing the spirit.
0: Here's my conversation with Father Ronald Rollheiser.
2: Welcome, Father Ron.
1: Thank you. Thanks for having me.
2: Delightful to get to be with you today. You grew up in a large farming family in Saskatchewan. And I wonder, when you think back to that childhood experience, what are ways in which that home life, that farm life, perhaps has informed the work that you've done and the vocation that you've pursued?
1: So I grew up in a very safe family, and I'm always grateful for them. You know, Richard Rohr once said, he said, I grew up in Kansas, said, small town, conservative. And he said, I'm grateful for that. He said, now I'm free for the rest of my life. You know, you know, it gives you deep roots. You know, I work with a lot of young people today. I feel for them. They don't have those roots. So I'm so grateful for just the cocoon and the sheltered life I had. When I graduated from high school, you're not going to believe that I never used a telephone. You know, we didn't have one, you know. Today, you'd laugh at that. A lot of kids don't even know what a house phone is. Okay. But I'm grateful for that. Like, it gives you solid roots, and now I'm pretty free.
2: Your parents passed away. I think you were 23, perhaps, when they passed. How do you think that their passing at a relatively young age, when you were still a relatively young man, how has that shaped your work and your work on spirituality, especially, you think?
1: I was 23. My parents passed away within 3 months of each other, and they were young. My dad was 62. My mom was 58. That's pretty young, you know. You're graduating from college at that age. So at the time, it was pretty interesting. First, we had a big family which sheltered it, but it took me a while to realize that I wanted them, but at that age, I no longer needed them. What my mom and dad had to give me, they gave. I think we only get really understand people after they're gone. Death washes clean. And after a year or two, you realize exactly who you had. And I was very grateful. And, you know, my parents nurture me now in a different way than they did when they were alive.
2: We're going to get to your newest book here in a little bit, but I want to explore some of the earlier themes that you developed. And in your classic work, The Holy Longing, you define spirituality as what we do with our fires. Unpack that for us a bit.
1: You know, Lee, normally when people think of spirituality, they think of explicit, proactive church activities. I go on retreats, I do this, I do centering prayer. Yes, but everybody has a spirituality. They were born, and go right back to one of the great lines that has influenced all of my writings comes from St. Augustine. His famous line, he said, you've made us for yourself, Lord, and our hearts are restless till they rest in you. Okay. So we're born and we have this fire inside of it. Everybody has it. And what you do with this fire is your spirituality. So in the book, I contrast three people. Mother Teresa, everybody said, she's a saint. And I quote Kierkegaard, the great Lutheran theologian, who says, to be a saint is to will the one thing. See, Mother Teresa, you never think of Mother Teresa as an erotic woman, but she had a deep fire. She could will one thing, God and the poor. And if you get in my way, I'll run over you, you know? See, that's your spirituality. On the other side, I contrasted the rock singer, Janis Joplin, who was this rock singer at this powerful energy. She could electrify an arena and so on. That's spiritual fire. But she died at age 27, as did, you know, a lot of others, Amy Winehouse and so on, Elvis Presley. They don't commit suicide. They don't channel it. And after all, it just kills you. And then in between, I contrasted Princess Diana. It's interesting, when she died in 1997, her death was the most watched event in human history. And her brother gave a eulogy. He said, you know, people ask, why was my sister so popular? People say she's a beautiful woman. He said, no, a lot of women are beautiful and they're hated for it. She couldn't hide her weakness. She couldn't hide her vulnerability. She was a half Mother Teresa, half Janis Joplin. She'd actually would go and work with Mother Teresa. And she prayed a rosary with Mother Teresa, and then she'd come back and have a vacation with a playboy on the Riviera. And that was her spirituality. We all have one. What you do with your fire, if you go to Las Vegas and drink yourself to death, that's your spirituality. If you become a monk and go and live in a monastery and fast for the rest of your life, that's your spirituality. That's what you're doing with your fire. So it isn't church-related. It's what do you do with the fire inside of you? And that's what I call the holy longing that's inside of all of us. You're born with this fire, which is unquenchable. Karl Rahner once coined a great line, as only a German can do with a tortured language. He said, in the torment of the insufficiency of everything attainable, you ultimately learn that in this life, there is no finished symphony. I like that. In this life, it's wonderful. Nobody gets the finished symphony because we're overwired with this divine fire.
2: I was raised in what a lot of people would class as Protestant fundamentalist tradition in the South, Bible Belt. And we often would have a kind of a teetotaling anxiety about a variety of pleasures. And then I went on to Notre Dame to do my PhD in theology. And my first semester there, I remember a very well-known Catholic moral theologian, and he had us to his house for our class on a weekly basis. And I remember that first week stepping into his dining room at break, and there was a very large liquor cabinet in his dining room. And somebody raised in Christianity in the Bible Belt, and I didn't quite know what to do with that. But it's always fascinated me that there seems to be something about the Catholic tradition that you're not so anxious and fearful about rightfully enjoyed pleasure. How do you see that playing into your accounts of spirituality?
1: We all have our own neuroses, you know. So you have, you know, an evangelical neurosis about liquor or dancing or whatever. See, the Catholics, we had it about sex. As a Roman Catholic, everything goes except sex. There, if you sneeze wrong, you may go to hell, you know. And I think that all of us as Christians, irrespective of your denomination, we could learn something from Jesus. You know, that Jesus challenged us to enjoy life. Remember, Jesus scandalized people by his capacity to simply enjoy life. When they said, the Pharisees, they fast, the disciples of John, why don't you fast? He said, the bridegroom is still here. But the bridegroom there means double. It means, you know, Jesus is still here. But it's also the bridegroom means the season of your life. You're young, you're healthy. Jesus says, enjoy that. Don't feel guilty. We have Protestant guilt and Catholic guilt and Jewish guilt and so on. That's a neurosis. And incidentally, that doesn't come from religion because it's all over in the secular world. You know where our neurosis and stuff comes from? Religion plays in when we're young. When you're in the high chair and someone says, don't eat like a little pig. That's the first time you start getting guilt complexes and so on. Seeing who do you think you are and so on. So by the time we get to be adults, we're carrying this. And then it oftentimes crystallizes in religion, you know, I have Catholic guilt. A little humor, if I can insert some humor, but what I had on Saturday Night Live, Colin Jost was saying, he says, you know, that at one point, Donald Trump had said that Nancy Pelosi hates me. And Nancy Pelosi said, I don't hate anybody. I'm a Roman Catholic. We don't hate anybody. So Colin Jost said, well, she's wrong. He said, I'm a Roman Catholic too. And as a Roman Catholic, you always hate one person, yourself. So that Lee, is a neurosis we all carry.
2: What has that been like for you in learning to overcome your own neuroses?
1: So I went to the seminary young at 18. At that time, I was carrying a lot of, if you move wrong, you could go to hell. Theological studies helped, prayer and just growth and friendship, and especially studying about Jesus. And the older I get, I fear less. God is love. Why are we afraid of God? Why would we be afraid to die? And incidentally, if you remember, Lee, in all that literature of people have been clinically dead and brought back to life, in every one of the cases, they didn't want to come back. They couldn't describe it. They met love, they met light, and we had never met before. So we have this fear. And I'll admit in my life, I've been slow to overcome that.
2: You have defined kind of four pillars of spirituality, things like prayer, justice, community, and then a fourth, what you call essential pillar of Christian life, being a mellow heart, which I think might be surprising to a lot of folks. So unpack that one for us a bit.
1: Well, you know, that's so important. And again, I'll go to scripture. You know the story of the prodigal son, the prodigal father, the older brother?
0: If you're not familiar with the story, Father Ron is referencing one of Jesus' parables. A father has two boys. The younger, impetuous brother asks for his inheritance early in a grave sort of disrespect to his father. He leaves home, leads a reckless life, squanders his inheritance, and meanwhile the dutiful older brother stays home, attends to his responsibilities, stays with the father. The adventurous, foolhardy brother, off in a far country, now destitute, eating the food he helps dole out to the unclean pigs, comes to himself, decides to take a chance and go back home. His father, who's been eagerly waiting, anticipating, longing, hoping for his boy to come home, is overjoyed at his beloved boy's return. So he plans a feast to celebrate the son that was lost, having been found. Yet the older brother refuses to join in the festivities, resentful, bitter, miserly with regard to his father's extravagance, his father's grace toward a brother who does not deserve it.
1: Now notice the older brother, he's done everything right. He's too angry to go in the house. See, you can be doing everything right and your energy's all wrong. And you get that from great thinkers. I remember as a theology student reading Gutierrez, the father of liberation theology. And that kind of shocked me that he'd say that. He said, you know, if you're a North American and you read about our oppression and you get angry, he said, don't come. We have many problems without importing your unhappiness. You have to have a mellow spirit. Otherwise, you know, for instance, if I'm your neighbor and I'm this staunch Christian and I'm angry most of the time and I'm on your case and nobody's living right, you don't want me for a neighbor. Like you say, you have to keep the word, keep the commandments. And then also for a Christian, very important, you have to have some community involvement. When people say, I'm spiritual but not religious, that can be true, but you can't be Christian. Christianity is communal religion. You got to do with other people, you know? You know, and then you have to have something for the poor. Remember, Jesus makes that so clear. But you can do all of those three and be an angry, bitter person. And that worries me sometimes. Very sincere Christians who are just, they don't have a mellow spirit.
2: What advice would you give to those who can see that they are caught up in bitterness or anger and want to mellow out?
1: The first thing is we have to admit it. And in fact, first of all, there's a lot of anger in all of us, but we have to admit it. I've talked to people who came with white knuckles saying, I've never been angry in my life. No, it's like an AA, Alcoholics Anonymous. Until you admit, I'm an alcoholic, you can't be helped. And all of us carry wounds from our childhood and bitterness and so on. It's interesting, and I think I say that in the book. One point I quote the Swiss psychologist, Ellis Miller, and Ellis Miller says, from age 45 on, your entire spiritual and psychological task is to grieve your wounds so you don't age into an angry, bitter person. You know, I was once at a psychology conference and somebody asked this psychiatrist, why do so many people get angry when they get old? And he laughed and he said, it never happens. He said, in 40 years, I've never seen a person get angry when they get old. He said, I think this is what you're talking about. You're talking about an angry person getting old. The anger is always there, you know, and we can deny it. But I always tell my students, when you get to be 45 years old, say to yourself, you know, my mother did love my sister better than me. And all I can do is grieve and let it go, because otherwise I'm taking it to my grave. I always tell people, that's in the book. You're still young. You get to be my age in late 70s. There's only two spiritual words you need left, you know, gratitude and forgiveness. You don't want to die an angry, bitter person. You want to die with a mellow heart.
2: You talk some about the distinction between metanoia, the Greek word often translates repentance, and paranoia. This is a fascinating kind of contrast. So paranoia with the kind of clenched fists that you were talking about a moment ago, and metanoia, the sort of open spirit of trust. But when we are in this moment in which there's so much defensiveness, so much suspicion, what might be some practical first steps in moving from paranoia towards this higher mind or towards this metanoia?
1: Let me just start with the words. In the Greek New Testament, the first word out of Jesus' mouth is the word metanoia, okay? But in English, we translate that as repent. Repent and believe in the good news, but we miss the meaning. If I say to you repent, it seems to imply you've already done something wrong and you've got to come back from that. That's not what the word means. First of all, it comes from two Greek words, meta, which we have in English, you know, it's above. And then noia is nous, that's minds. So Jesus put on the above mind and basically stop being paranoid. I want to give you a little example. Some of the old ancient church fathers had a very good homily on this. They said, you have two minds. In all of us, there's a noble, high mind. There's nobility inside of you. And in all of us, there's a petty, wounded one mind. And at any minute, you can be operating one or the other. So for instance, suppose you get up some morning, Lee, and you're feeling like Jesus. You can embrace the world and die and so on. You go to work and somebody insults you, and in 1 minute, you just freeze over. See, which of those people is you? They're both you. There's a high, noble Lee, and there's also a wounded Lee. So Jesus said, get into that above mind. Get into your noble mind, which is, and in Greek, that's a pun against paranoia. Henry Nouwen wrote a wonderful, very simple book on it. You read it in an hour and a half, in which he contrasts as a posture. He said, the posture of paranoia are clenched fists. You're protecting yourself. The posture of metanoia is Jesus on the cross. Arms open, hands open, nails through the hands, nothing self-protective. And in many ways, that's the gospel in one word. Put on the above mind. Now you said, how do we do that? It's a lifelong process. You know, we need to be proactive, you know, both psychologically and spiritually. Psychologically, to own our wounds, like Alice Miller says, grieve that you've been hurt, and we've all been hurt. It's not a question of, have you been hurt? Where are your wounds? And you can't undo the past. You can't undo the fact your mother loved your sister better than you. But you can grieve it, then it won't get bitter, you won't get angry. But then also, you know, we have to invite people to do proactive religious steps, to read scripture, to pray, to ask Jesus, to work with groups and so on. Discipleship is a work. The word discipleship comes from the word discipline. We put ourselves under a discipline to be a disciple of Jesus. And so we need to encourage people to proactively work at that.

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Coming up, Father Ron and I discuss the three stages of life as he sees them and why he believes we must do the spiritual work it takes to give our lives away and to give our death away.

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0: Welcome back to No Small Endeavor, exploring what it means to live a good life. I'm Lee C. Camp. If you're just joining us, our guest today is spiritual theologian Father Ronald Rollheiser. We're discussing his latest book, Insane for the Light, A Spirituality for Our Wisdom Years.
1: In your book, The Restless Heart, you suggested that it's like we're constitutively lonely. I think you even say to be human is to be lonely. And so I would love to talk about that a bit and also talk about the way in which I suppose there's certain forms of loneliness that we can do something to salve through friendship. And yet you're pointing to some sort of existential loneliness, which perhaps is an invitation to something else. So I don't know, unpack some of that for us.
2: Well, again, I want to come back to St. Augustine. You've made us for yourself, Lord, and our hearts are restless until they rest in you. Now, let me try to tease that out. As Christians, we believe we're made in the image and likeness of God. But we tend to idealize that and miss the point. You think of some kind of icon stamped inside of you. No, you have the fire of God inside of you. You are overcharged for this life. See, there's nothing in this world that can bring you to complete fulfillment. Like Ronner said, there's no final symphony. See, so we're always going to be somewhat lonely, somewhat restless. We're never going to get, other than maybe in a few ecstatic moments, it's never going to be enough. You know, an image I use with my students, you know that famous text in Ecclesiastes about there's a season? Remember the all the, there's a season, a time to be born, time to die, time to live, time to grow. And they say, time for war, time for peace. And we stop reading, but he hasn't made his point. He says, time for war and time for peace. He says, God has made everything beautiful in its own time, but God has put timelessness into the human heart. So the human heart is out of sync from the seasons from beginning to end. This is nature has these wonderful rhythms, except you've never fit in because there's timelessness inside of you. If I can use a bad metaphor, I will say, tell my students that the difference between humans and animals, cattle contentedly munch grass in pastures and human beings discontentedly smoke grass in bars. And the difference, cattle don't have timelessness inside of them. So that's where we're always going to be lonely. It's important to accept that because, you know, if we don't, then you're going to do violence to people. So for instance, if you get married and you believe your spouse can make you completely, you're going to do violence to your spouse. Your spouse can't do that. No matter how good she is, she's not God. You know, we are all limited and see sometimes we're too hard on each other because we ask people to do something they can't do for us. You can't make my life complete. Only God can. There is no final symphony. And if you accept that, a lot of times we're more at peace because you're not trying to get something that life can't give you. And I don't think that's pessimistic or particularly stoic. First of all, it's real. Everybody come up to you and say, no, Lee, I've been completely happy my whole life. Well, you need psychiatric help. You know, it doesn't mean we're somehow morbid. That's part of life. Part of a marriage is to realize that this other person can't give you complete happiness. You know, there's a British author, Rachel Billington, in all of her books, she'll always have this line. She says, the first task in a marriage is for the couple to console each other for the fact that they cannot not disappoint each other because you're not God. You know, you can't be completely adequate.
1: Your academic work often engages St. John of the Cross, who calls us to understand God more by not understanding. Help us make some sense of what that could possibly mean.
2: You know, we've had a lot of mystics in history. John of the Cross was an academic, and he lays out a structure. So in fact, the structure of my three major books, The Holy Longing, Sacred Fire, Insane for the Light, that's John of the Cross. He said, there's three phases in your life. The stage of trying to get your life together, Holy Longing. The stage of 50 years, like right now, you're trying to give your life away, Sacred Fire. And then we also have to learn how to die and give our deaths away. So he has this great structure and so on. I want to pick up that line. I sometimes make students do a paper on learn to understand more by not understanding than by understanding. Sounds like a contradiction. Let me give you this. Lee, suppose somebody comes up to you and says, you know, Lee, I've known you. I know your family. I know your background. I know your ethnicity. I know your Enneagram number. I know your Myers-Briggs number. I think I understand you. Do you feel very understood?
1: I think not.
2: You feel violated. If somebody comes up to you and says, Lee, I've known you for 35 years, you're a mystery to me. See, then you're understood. We do it with God. We do it with people. We put them in boxes. And that's also what a dark night is. God disappears, not that God disappears. The way you understood God, we have God's Enneagram number and God says, no, I'm taking this all away. Just sit in front of me. You know, I used a little image from Thomas Keating, the great Trappist. And I loved this. It's so simple. He said, imagine a mother fish at the bottom of the ocean, 300 feet down. And these baby fish come and say, mother, what's this water everybody talks about? So today she'd set up a PowerPoint and show them slides of water. Niagara Falls, all the tap, you know, this tide coming in. No, they're 300 feet in water and they're watching pictures. But at a certain point, she would turn off the projector and say, now just sit in the water. Those were pictures. See, that's what God does. That's what he calls a dark night. Which is not a certain point, God says, okay, enough with the projector. Luke says, it's in him we move and breathe and have our being. Like, so that now we're just sitting in the water without the pictures. But that's also true for each other. As we get older, the more we have to let go of it. I know your Enneagram number. I know your family. I know your ethnicity. We have to let it go and say, no, just let the person be who they are. I love that line. Learn to understand more by not understanding than by understanding, especially to get older. When you're 20s and 30s and 40s, no, not yet.

0: your new book, Insane for the Light, why choose such a word like insane? How does that play into your project there?
1: Two reasons. Okay. That's part of the famous Getty poem, The Holy Longing. And in the poem, he says, when you get to a certain age, this might happen. He said, where suddenly he said, the world doesn't work for you anymore. You become insane for the light and you want to be gone. Okay. Now, twin that with a story that I begin the book with. Rachel Remen, who's a famous doctor and a famous spiritual writer, she writes the story. She said when she was 14 years old, she would go in Saturday mornings and work as a child nurse, what they call, you know, candy striping or whatever. And she was assigned to this 86-year-old woman who hadn't spoken for some years. So she had to spend the Saturday morning with this woman. And she said, the woman completely ignored me. I came in, she was sitting and looking out the window and would never turn her head. No matter what I said to her, you know, can I get something for you? Nothing. Then after 2 hours, mercifully, her time was up. She said to the woman, she said, well, my time's up. I'm going to leave now. And the woman turned and looked at me, said, and there was a strange look on her face. She said, I'd never seen that expression before. And it startled me. I said, you know, what were you looking at? And this woman hadn't spoken for some years, says, dear, I was looking at the light. I was looking at the light. No, not the end of the story. Rachel Remen became a gynecologist. She says, when I saw that expression next, that when you deliver a baby and it opens his eyes to light, that's the look on the baby's face. They see the light for the first time. This woman, insane for the light.
0: In Insane for the Light, you argue that the latter part of our lives must be this move toward learning to give our deaths away. So describe to us what that could possibly mean, what it might mean for us to give our deaths away.
1: Okay, it's an expression actually I got from Henry Nouwen. I know a lot of people are using it. See, right now, you are in the prime of your life. Until you're 65, 70, or 80 years old, you are trying to give your life for others. You're doing this work. You're doing ministry. You're raising kids. But then at a certain point, today a lot of people, for instance, they might retire at 65, their grandparents, but they might live another 25 years healthily. What are those years for? You know, they're not just for grandparenting. You're asked to do something else. Now, you're asked to make those latter years. You don't stop living, but as a way that when you go away, you leave a good spirit behind. But also another thing, and that's the part of the book that people don't quite get, okay? And that's, I think, chapter 4 on passivity, but that's a deep Christian thing. But let's go back to Jesus. You know, you can divide Jesus' life perfectly into two parts. From the time he does his ministry until the time he's arrested and they lead him away, that's Jesus' active life. That's how Jesus gives his life for us. But from the time he's arrested until the time he dies, notice he doesn't do anything anymore. He's passive. And in that way, he gives his death to us. Now, it's interesting as Christians, we say, Jesus lived for us, Jesus died for us, as it was the same movement. They're two very different movements. Jesus gave his life for us by his activity. He gave his death for us by his passivity. As Christians, we believe we're saved more by his death than by his life. It's an interesting mystery. But that's the mystery of passivity. But let me try to tease that out. See, our culture doesn't get that, but we need to get that. For instance, that's one of the reasons we believe in euthanasia. Why should this person be here? What do they have to give? One of the stories, I think I used it in the book, family friend of mine, who's now a writer, she said she grew up in a family, 5 siblings, and her dad was an alcoholic, and his alcoholism destroyed the family completely. So by the time he died, the children couldn't get along with each other. Said, and then for years, my mother tried to reconcile us. She'd bring us together at Thanksgiving, didn't work. Then my mother died of cancer. And during the last days of her life, she was in a coma in hospice. Couldn't speak. The family gathered around her. You know what? They reconciled. She was able to do something when she couldn't speak than what she did in all the years of speaking. For instance, the next time you go to a funeral that's really sad, what can you say? Nothing. But you can be there. And your helplessness, your incapacity to say something is going to say something deeper than what you could say. See, your passivity in your vulnerability, you create community in ways oftentimes we can't with our activity. See, that's a deep mystery, and it's one our culture doesn't get.

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Coming up is a short break, followed by our conversation about the opportunity for growth that is inherent in the aging process and why he strives to be a holy old fool.

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0: Welcome back to No Small Endeavor, exploring what it means to live a good life. I'm Lee C. Camp. If you're just joining us, our guest today is Father Ronald Rollheiser. We're discussing his latest book, Insane for the Light, A Spirituality for Our Wisdom Years.
1: I was fascinated in reading your book. I'm watching my own parents age, turn into a difficult season with health. And I think that one of the things your book does is it invites us to turn those difficulties on its head and say, this is an opportunity to grow in certain ways that we simply can't grow earlier in our lives, because now we must face vulnerability. Now we must face marginalization. Now we must face having to let go and being passive. And it can become this transformative season. I even found in myself a sort of hopefulness about the difficulties ahead that I had not found anybody help me with so far. But I don't know, further commentary on that?
2: Yeah, that's a very important point, Lee. Let me illustrate with a story, then I'll tease it out. I went to the funeral some years ago of the father of one of our priests, and he died at age 90. And he was a strong man and a good man his whole life, but he was a natural leader. Captain of the football team, this, that. He had a very successful business. He married and had kids and so on. But he was always the leader, the natural leader. Then he died at age 90, okay? And his son, who was a priest, preached a very excellent homily at the funeral. He said, well, here lies our dad, 90 years old. And he said, scripture says 70 is the sum of a man's years, 80 for those who are strong. Now, he got an extra 20 years. Why? He said, not even a big mystery. He said, it took God an extra 20 years to mellow him out. He said, and it did. He said, he was too cantankerous to die at 70 or 80. But the last 10 years of his life, he said, there were years of massive diminishment. His wife died, broke his heart. Then he had a stroke. He's a walker, humbling. Then he had another stroke. Then he was in assisted living. So by the time he died, you'd go to visit him. He'd take your hand and he'd say, help me. He said, he couldn't say that since he was 6 years old. He said, he was ready for heaven. See, so these diminishments, they do for us what sometimes we don't do for ourselves. The aging process is a natural process of mellowing the spirit. I have a great metaphor I have in the book from James Hillman. And James Hillman says on aging, he says, why would God and nature design it that just when you get to the peak of your mental thing, your body starts breaking down? The best wines have to be aged in cracked old barrels. That mellows the soul. When Jesus, you got to be like a child. We always think he's idealizing the innocence of a child. He's not. He's idealizing the helplessness. Little children have no illusion of self-sufficiency. If mom and dad don't get up, they don't eat. Through 80 years of his life, my dad, the illusion of self-sufficiency, I do it, I take care of myself. Thomas Aquinas had a wonderful definition of God. He says, in Latin, he said, God is ipsum esse subsistence. God is self-sufficient being, but God is the only one that's self-sufficient. You've got to recognize that.

0: You mentioned a moment ago, I think, Richard Rohr. And in your book, you talk about how Rohr says we have a choice as we grow old to be a pathetic old fool, an angry old fool, or a holy old fool. Describe all three of those for us and then talk to us about how to become a holy old fool.
1: Yeah, I like that because it's a simple and it's non-negotiable. So Richard would say this, when you reach 75, you have only three options in life. You can become a pathetic old fool. That's an old person who's trying to be young at all costs. I'll get a tummy tuck. I'll get a facelift. That's pathos. The word pathos means it's painful. Or you can become an angry old fool. And that is, you know, life is for the young. The family doesn't visit me. This doesn't happen. You nurture and massage all your childhood wounds and so on. Or you become a holy old fool. Now, notice what's non-negotiable. You're going to be an old fool. I'm getting there, you know. I'm 78 years old. Your body, everything, it's not the same, you know. You're going to be marginalized and you have these three options. I'm going to try to be young at all costs, or I'm going to be angry, or I'm just going to receive it. And some of the happiest people in the whole world are old people. They're old fools. You know, I love the verb that Marx used when Jesus dies on the cross. He said, then he bowed, he said, and he gave over his spirit. Notice, giving over is not resignation. He didn't say the playground bully has me pinned and I'm going to say, I'll give it over in love. See, and then you'll be happy.
0: Have either of those two options of being a pathetic old fool or an angry old fool been a temptation to you?
1: They're always lurking. What's this thing in scripture we have to say, get behind me, Satan? Okay, it's vanity, you know. Like right now, I'm undergoing chemotherapy. My hair is going to fall out. And, you know, when I was a younger man, that would have tormented me. Now I have to look at myself, vanity. Let it go, because otherwise I'm going to be angry or pathetic. But no, the temptations never go away. They're always there, you know, and they got to renew it every day.
0: Are there other particular lessons you're learning yourself through the process of aging that you are having to continue to work with and work on?
1: I'd say the big one is the lesson of letting go. You're letting go of a place in the world. For instance, I was president of this school. Now I'm just teaching here and they make decisions I don't like. I have nothing to say. You know, I used to be very healthy, used to jog every day and so on. Now I'm undergoing cancer treatment, so you let that go. And you know that Christmas carol about where they say, let it snow, let it snow, let it snow. My song now is let it go, let it go, let it go. You know, and it's not that you become passive, but you just have to accept that you're no longer 25. And this is only going to get worse, you know, as my health deteriorates. God, hope it doesn't happen that I'm in some assisted living facility and eating Jell-O and saltless meals at 4:30 in the afternoon.
0: Okay. When you think about the young man that you were, let's say 20s and 30s, what are primary things that you would have wanted to tell that young man from the perspective you now have?
1: That's a complex one. You know, again, with Richard Rohr and stuff and John of the Cross, we make a distinction between two and a halves of life. Say when you're in 20s and 30s, the parable of the talents of Jesus, that's very important. You got to work with your talents. You got to do this stuff and stuff. This is not necessarily time for you to let go. I mean, you have to try to let go of anger and bitterness or whatever hurts you have. But, you know, you have a place in the world and God wants you there. God wants you to do that. When you're 75, you're on a different plateau now. Look at those three options, pathos, anger, holiness, you know. That's one of the reasons I followed John of the Cross. He's very nuanced. He would say the rules are a little different when you're in midlife and young than when you get old. Right now, God has given you talents and it's given you a vocation and stuff to do this. And you can be unfaithful by not using your talents and so on. When they be at 75, you say, well, I gotta let it go. I gotta let it go. What you would need to work on as a young man is more just always be conscious of your anger and, you know, that you don't become the older brother of the prodigal son. I'm doing everything right for Jesus and nobody can stand me.
0: When you think about that loneliness that we were talking about earlier, the existential loneliness, and seeking to frame that as this longing for communion with God, What does that look like for you now at your age? Do you often still experience acute loneliness, or how does your own vocation and communion with God salve that, or what's that like for you?
1: Good question. No, I'll be honest. For instance, I'm a Roman Catholic priest. I'm a celibate. For most of those years, that celibacy has been a big burden. Now that I'm over 70, not so much anymore. It's more like St. Paul. Now I'm looking to finish the race. And maybe the hormones aren't as strong either, and so on. But right now I have more peace with the loneliness as a celibate, being alone, sleeping alone at night, and so on, than I had when I was younger. When you're young, you don't want that loneliness, you know. I'm just much more at peace with it now. But I'll confess that for 60 years of my life, that wasn't the case. You know, it was a struggle, and it's meant to be a struggle.
0: As we close, you mentioned a young colleague going to visit a very vibrant, I think, 90-year-old. Do you remember the story I'm talking about?
1: Yeah. We had one of our priests who actually lived to be 100, but he was one of these men who was just completely mellow. And I went to visit him with a young colleague. He was a young guy in his 20s, and so a very bright young man. So at one point, he says to the priest, said, Leo, he says, God, it's wonderful. You're over 90. Or so I said, when I am 90, I want to be like you. What's the secret? He said, start now. People don't get angry when they get old. Angry people get old. Try to let go of anger. Try to get mellow spirit, you know, and do the things that it takes to do it. Merton used to tell himself, somebody said, you know, like, said, right now, try and say, go home and have a beer. Do something to, you know, mellow yourself out. You're too angry. You shouldn't be doing this, you know.
0: We've been talking to Father Ron Rollheiser on his latest book, Insane for the Light. Father Ron, thanks so much for your time with us today. Thanks for your beautiful work and the beautiful encouragement in that, all that you shared with us today.
1: Well, thank you for having me, Lee. It's been a delight, and your questions have been just excellent.
0: Thank you so much.

Here's one closing take on today's interview. We spend so much of our lives at our best trying to give our life away through work, love, vocation, service. But Ron presses us to consider that the final chapters of our lives carry their own moral weight. How we age, how we diminish, how we face vulnerability, these can become a gift to those we love, or a burden they must quietly endure. None of us wants to die as a bitter or an angry old person. The question is whether we are learning even now how to become mellow. The question Ron leaves us with is whether we are learning even now how to let our death become a gift that can be given away. I love the story Ron told near the end of our conversation about a young priest who asks a radiant, joyful man in his 90s, "When I'm your age, I want to be like you. What's the secret?" And the reply, disarmingly simple, "Start now." I've already retold that story numerous times to friends and family, at least partially, I think, because lately I've been watching several people close to me grow old. And out of that watching, a new mantra has come to me. This, we grow old with our habits. And on this note was another of Ron's poignant observations. People don't get angry when they get old. Angry people get old. We do not, or so it appears, suddenly become different people late in life. We may simply become more fully who we already are. So, today's practices matter. Grieve what can't be undone so it doesn't turn bitter. Choose now what kind of old fool you're becoming. Practice letting go again and again, and maybe begin simplifying your spiritual vocabulary until it finally comes down to just two words Ron names with such clarity: gratitude and forgiveness. That's a small, but not so small take on today's episode. Peace to you, my friend. You've been listening to No Small Endeavor and our interview with Roman Catholic priest and theologian Father Ronald Rollheiser on his latest book, Insane for the Light, A Spirituality for Our Wisdom Years. If you missed a portion of this interview or would like to have access to the complete unabridged version, you can follow our podcast wherever you listen. 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

0: Our thanks to all the stellar team that makes this show possible. Christy Bragg, Jacob Lewis, Carriot Harmon, Jason Cheesley, Sophie Byard, Kate Hayes, Mary Evelyn Brown, and Audrey Griffith. Our theme song was composed by Tim Lauer. Thanks for listening, and let's keep exploring what it means to live a good life together. No Small Endeavor is a production of PRX, Tokens Media, LLC, and
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1: BBC World Service, it's 6 hours GMT. Welcome to Weekend with Julian Worricker. Coming up, a strain of Ebola is spreading in the Democratic Republic of Congo at an alarming rate, says a medical charity. A breakthrough in the treatment of breast cancer. We hear from one of the doctors who's developed it.
2: Thousands of women who would otherwise be receiving chemotherapy, they would not need it because they would not benefit from it.
1: Colombians go to the polls later in a presidential election focused on tackling violence driven by rival armed groups. And Pope Leo's new encyclical on AI technology.
3: He recognizes that there's tremendous, you know, health benefits and economic benefits and educational possibilities that AI can bring. But he wants to urge a note of caution, and he wants to say that the human person can't be forgotten.
1: That's all coming up here on Weekend after the latest world news.
0: BBC News with Danielle Jawowiecka. The US military says it's carried out another deadly strike on a suspected drug trafficking boat in the Eastern Pacific as part of an expanding campaign against what Washington calls narco-terrorist networks. David Bamford reports.
4: US Southern Command has posted footage of the latest attack on a small fast boat heading up the American West Coast. Three men.
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1: Israel and Hezbollah have continued to descend into deeper conflict. The Israeli military has just said that it's expanding its ground operations in South Lebanon to new areas beyond the Litani River, while in northern Israel, temporary restrictions have been brought in for communities there as Hezbollah redoubles its cross-border rocket attacks.
2: People in Colombia go to the polls on Sunday to elect a new president. The current left-wing leader Gustavo Petro cannot seek re-election, but the vote is being seen as a key test of his policies. More details from our South America correspondent Ione Wells.
3: This election is not just a choice between left and right-wing candidates, but also between different visions of how to tackle the violence, much of which is driven by rival armed groups competing over cocaine smuggling routes and other illegal trades. The left-wing senator, Iván Cepeda, who's leading in the polls, designed much of President Petro's strategy on negotiating with these armed groups, which many security experts say has failed. His two main rivals include the far-right lawyer, Abelardo de la Espriella, and the conservative senator, Paloma Valencia. Both have pledged a tougher military crackdown on crime, including more cooperation with the United States.
2: Health officials in Brazil say they're investigating a suspected case of Ebola in Sao Paulo state. If confirmed, it would be the first infection outside Africa since the current outbreak began in the Democratic Republic of Congo. A man in his 30s from the DRC, who'd recently returned from a trip there, is being kept in isolation at a hospital. He's tested positive for meningitis, but that doesn't rule out Ebola. You're listening to the latest world news from the BBC. Scientists in Britain say they've discovered a new species of fungus which they believe is having a positive impact on the environment. They say it attacks and destroys heath star moss, an aggressive invader that's been smothering hillsides and gardens, choking out native plants and wildlife. Researchers hope the new fungus will help restore damaged habitats across the UK. French police have detained several hundred people after violent clashes erupted when thousands of football fans poured onto the streets after Paris Saint-Germain beat Arsenal in the Champions League final in Budapest. Supporters also stormed the Paris Ring Road, letting off flares and bringing traffic to a halt. Adam Gocha reports.
4: For the second year in a row, Paris Saint-Germain have won European football's biggest prize. And for the second year in a row, fans have clashed with police across the country. More than 400 arrests in total, over half of them in the French capital. Footage from Paris shows flares being set off, electric bikes burning on the road, and the French Interior Minister Laurent Nunez said seven officers had been injured. Last year, two people, including a 17-year-old boy, died.
2: A Kanye West concert in Italy has been cancelled because of concerns over public order and safety. West, now known as Ye, was due to perform at a festival in the city of Reggio Emilia in July. The city's prefect stopped the gig after the local Jewish community expressed concern over West's previous anti-Semitic remarks. Marcia Lucas, the Oscar-winning editor of the original Star Wars films, has died. She was 80. Lucas was regarded as a vital creative force behind the saga's success. Her ex-husband George, the creator of Star Wars, credited her with making sense of the climactic Death Star battle by cutting together vast amounts of footage. And that's the latest BBC News.
5: Six minutes past six, GMT. Welcome to Weekend from the BBC World Service with me, Julian Warwicker. With me throughout the programme, Helena von Bismarck, historian and author, senior associate fellow at the Royal United Services Institute and fellow of the Royal Historical Society. Helena is in Hamburg. And Patrick Bishop is here in London, military author, journalist and historian. To South America, Colombians are voting to elect a new president and vice president today. The eventual winner in a contest that may go to a second round of voting 3 weeks from today will succeed Gustavo Petro, Colombia's first left-wing leader in the country's recent history. The race has been marred by violence. Candidates have scaled back campaigning after a wave of attacks, including the kidnapping of a senator and the assassination last year of Miguel Uribe Turbay, the first killing of a Colombian presidential candidate in over 30 years. These attacks have reinforced

0: reinforce the public's concern over rising crime, with polling showing that corruption, street crime and armed group violence are the top voter concerns ahead of today's poll. Well, joining me on the line is Andre Gomez, an associate researcher at SOAS, the School of Oriental and African Studies in London, part of the current Colombian government's peace process. Andre, welcome to the programme. Good morning.
1: Good morning, Julian.
0: Let's talk first of all about the main candidates here. Who are they? What do they stand for?
1: Yeah, you have mainly three candidates that probably will go to the second round, two of them. One is Iván Cepeda, who is a candidate from the Pacto Histórico, the party of President Petro. He is a leftist candidate that's been campaigning for over 20 years working in politics. And the other two are the far-right candidate, Abelardo Lasprella, a lawyer who has adopted a bit like the identity of Milei in Argentina to use a tiger as a symbol of his campaign. And the other one is Paloma Valencia, who is a candidate from the Democratic Center Party, a party created by former President Uribe, so also a right-wing candidate.
0: I mentioned as well voters' concerns, corruption, street crime and armed group violence. Is that how you see that the prioritization of people's decision making here?
1: Yeah, I think there are two main topics. You're right. One, I would say, is the issue of violence in the country. There is a sense of insecurity that things have been worsening over the last years. That perception has been, you know, dominating some of the urban and rural opinion people. And then the other one is corruption. There have been scandals of corruption in this government, in previous governments, and I think those two issues are fundamental for the people in this election.
0: I mentioned this Colombia, the current government's peace process, and you've been a part of trying to work on an element of that. Describe what you've been trying to do, first of all, and then we can explore why it hasn't necessarily reached the final conclusion that people wanted it to.
1: Yeah. Well, the current president decided to start a peace policy called Total Peace. This meaning that he wanted to start negotiations with all the illegal armed groups in Colombia and also criminal groups. That has meant that the president has opened more than 9 negotiation tables that work simultaneously. One of those peace processes was with the National Liberation Army, the oldest insurgency in Colombia that was created in 1965. That peace process came to an end, or is in crisis like in 2024. And out of that, a group splintered from the ELN. This group is called Comuneros del Sur and operates in the southern region of Nariño. And the government has been negotiating with this group, and I'm part of that negotiation with that group. In the middle of that negotiation process that has been ongoing for 2 years, we have signed 12 partial agreements. We have destroyed a 585 weapons of war. We have started discussions about a truth report written by the National Center for Historical Memory, for example, but we haven't signed a final peace agreement for the decommissioning of weapons. So we've been working on that, but we still need to continue to make progress in order to get to an end of that particular conflict.
0: Yeah, I mean, it's interesting to hear that breakdown from you. So as you see it, the part that you've been involved with has clearly made some progress because you've just outlined some of the achievements as you see them. But the bigger picture, the initial ambition of the current president was that, when you look back at it, simply trying to go too quickly and too ambitious, do you think?
1: I think the president has made progress in many other negotiation tables. For example, with the National Liberation Army, 28 partial agreements were signed. But the main problem is also like the geopolitical context. So the arrival of Donald Trump, for example, hasn't really helped us to continue to make progress because international pressures make very difficult some of the issues that we are discussing in the negotiation tables. But yeah, definitely there is a problem with the illegal armed groups that are deeply connected to illegal economies. These issues are difficult to negotiate in the table. But I think what the main problem in Colombia is that the criticism that has been used by the far right candidates to say that total peace is not working, does not understand the nuances of the different negotiations and the progress that is being made in some of those negotiation tables. So the discussion is a superfluous discussion about this is not succeeding because there is some violence in some of the regions, but actually people do not know the specific progress that has been made in some of those regions. So let me just give you another example. In the case of Nariño, we have been setting up a mining district in order to stop the illegal mining of gold. This has been done with the governorship of Nariño. So this is important progress because it will have long-lasting effect. If a new president comes with the idea of undermining all the peace processes and ending the negotiation tables, this is not going to solve the problem of illegal mining. Okay. You know?
0: No, I take your point. You've outlined everything that we needed to know about the forthcoming election. As you also hinted at the start of the conversation, there's a fair chance that we go to a second round 3 weeks from now. But obviously, we'll keep abreast of things in Colombia over the coming hours. Thank you very much, Andre. Andre Gomez, Associate Researcher at the School of Oriental and African Studies here in London. Now, a chance to talk to Helena von Bismarck about her new book, and also to bring Patrick in on that conversation as well, because as fellow historians, I don't doubt that he will want to ask you, Helena, a question. This is basically, well, it's called Fantastic Kingdom, A Stranger's it Notes is. On a Contrary Country. So give us a flavour of what you're putting across here.
2: Well, it's really a book about Britain's political system at a time of domestic and international turmoil. And it looks at the British constitution, but also what I would call your political culture more broadly, from the perspective of somebody who's been studying British history for 20 years and who has also experienced, seen lots of your institutions from the inside through my work. I travelled all over the country. I went to Scotland and Belfast and Wales and London, of course, but also Northern England. I interviewed over 50 people, lots of experts, some politicians, other historians, other journalists, some artists. And I really look at it from 8 different angles. So there is a chapter on geography and how it matters, a chapter on nationalism in a multi-nation union state. There's a chapter on minorities and immigration, one on God and religious pluralism, one on the monarchy, one on the people who run the country, so your civil service and your politicians, one is called duopoly. It's about your two-party system and how it's breaking down at the moment. And the last one is about foreign policy and security and looks at Britain's place in the world at this time where we're, I would argue, living through a really historic geopolitical shift at the moment. And we're looking at really the erosion of the alliances, but also some of the norms that have sort of defined what we used to think of as the Western world for the last 80 years, and all of that is sort of hanging by a thread at the moment. And the question is, what does that mean for the United Kingdom?
0: One thing that struck me when I was reading about the book, and obviously the way it is accompanied by the traditional paragraphs of description from the publishers, is this notion that the United Kingdom is a deeply contradictory and sometimes bewildering place.
2: Yes, it is.
0: And what has bewildered you?
2: Well, I think it's just, I think that as a foreigner, no matter how much you immerse yourself, you just notice stuff that other people completely take for granted. But also you notice some of the good things that people no longer, you know, celebrate. So, and also the idea of the title, Fantastic Kingdom. Fantastic has two meanings. And that was, so I was playing with that because it is, of course, it is a concerned book about the state of your democracy and the state of geopolitics, and that concern, my concern, extends all over Europe. Mm. That's not just unique to Britain. But at the same time, it's also a book of a lifelong Anglophile. I mean, literally in the first sentence, I call it my second home.
0: Patrick, let me bring you in on the conversation. By all means, reflect on what Helena has said or throw a question in her direction.
3: Helena, well, it's first thing I would say is it's always brilliant to hear. You're an outsider, insider, aren't you? You know that the place very intimately, but you do have a perspective of someone who hasn't lived here, wasn't born here. But mostly I'm delighted to hear some positivity there, because you know that the British have this fantastic, as you will no doubt have noticed, tendency to run themselves down, to moan constantly. So give us something that struck you as being particularly positive about the UK.
2: Well, I think, and I know that I'm very much going against the mainstream here, but I think that Britain is still an example of a really well-working, open, multicultural, multi-faced democracy. And there are now tensions and a countercurrent which worries me greatly with the rise of anti-Semitism and the rise of hatred against Muslims. So there are all these problems. But if you take the long view, and that is also a characteristic of the whole book, I try to look at not just what's happening in the last 5 minutes, but really to try this put every one of these subjects in a deep historical context. When I started coming to Britain regularly, I was so struck by the great role that people from minority backgrounds play in British public life. And it is, I mean, I've lived in Germany, in Italy, in Belgium, and in Russia. And it is, and I've also spent time in America. I've always found that really impressive and inspiring. And honestly, when you go to the UK, you always learn a lot about Britain. You also learn a lot about the whole world. That has, of course, a lot to do with your history. And I think that is something which is worth emphasizing at a time when everybody presents this as a huge problem.
3: On that historical point, Helena, I know that you've taken a very big interest in Brexit, how it came about, what drove it, etc. But do you see any merit in that historical argument that Britain has no place in Europe because its interests aren't best served there? It just gets dragged into Europe's endless conflicts, etc. Do you have any sympathy as a historian with that view, the kind of Palmerstonian view, I suppose you could put it?
2: Well, I think one key sentence in the first chapter is called Islands, and it deals with that. The book is about Britain, not just Brexit, but the first chapter, it is very much about that subject, about this whole idea of being an island nation and so on. And I say in the book that the island story is not a lie. It's a sort of romanticized version of the truth, and that is why it's so powerful. So there is, of course, there is understanding. And I think what everybody in Europe has sort of, in my view, overestimated immediately after the Brexit argument was the role of the empire, because that was very much what you heard in Germany. Oh, they're just this old imperialist country and they can't deal with not being a world power anymore. And actually, I think what is much more important is, and that's where your expertise comes in, is the experience of the Second World War, because Britain, of course, fought and suffered greatly, but it wasn't occupied, and your institutions weren't smashed, and your people weren't displaced, thankfully, thank God. But that means that it's a fundamentally different experience of the 1940s compared to literally all of continental Europe. And of course, that influences how you look at the world. That said, I very much regret Brexit. If you return tomorrow, I'll throw a party.
0: Thank you, Helena, for outlining your book. Fantastic. Kingdom, A Stranger's Notes on a Contrary Country. And we'll talk, Patrick, about some of your recent writing work as well a little bit later on in the programme. We're going to talk about the situation in the Democratic Republic of Congo now, because the medical charity Médecins Sans Frontières has been trying to communicate the extent of the problem in eastern parts of the country by saying that no other Ebola outbreak registered so many cases at such an early stage. The virus has already infected 1,000 people. It's killed more than 200. Brazilian health authorities have also announced that they may have identified a case in Sao Paulo state in someone who's recently returned from the DRC. The deputy director of operations for MSF is Dr. Alan Gonzalez. He told us why this is such a severe outbreak.
4: I think it's a combination of factors. We know one thing that I think everybody is talking about this and is very clear, is that the lack of testing capacity and diagnosing capacity, it is hindering our capacity of understanding the extent of this outbreak. It also allowed at the beginning a delay into identifying the outbreak of Ebola, because it is a different type of virus. And that lack of capacity is obviously hindering that capacity of containing the outbreak. The other one is that it is known that the disease spread for some weeks before the declaration of the outbreak, that allowed as well to some spread even before the outbreak. But also we're talking about a province, Ituri province, that it is a faraway province. It is a province with a lot of rural areas and with a lot of mobility of population. So obviously within the province, there's population displacement because of conflict. there are mining towns, there are a population that naturally moves, and that also contributed to that expansion of the outbreaks.
0: MSF's Deputy Director Alan Gonzalez. Well, the BBC's Thomas Mukwana is in the Kenyan capital, Nairobi, following events closely from there. What are the latest efforts on trying to contain this, Thomas?
5: It helps that the WHO Director General Tedros Adhanom has visited the epicenter of Bunia, because that the hospitals within that area, medical facilities, have been sounding the alarm for days, and medical charity groups like MSF have been saying that the hospitals within that area don't have enough equipment, they don't have enough medical supplies, and this is made worse because despite not having enough medical supplies that you could get in a few days if you try, the problem is this does not have a vaccine, it doesn't have any treatment that can effectively stop the spread. Well, on the bright side, this specific strain is less deadly than the other strains, the Zaire strain and the Sudan strain. But if you've like the WHO detected this outbreak around 3 to 4 weeks after it started, and as the MSF said, you've recorded so many cases early on because you're playing catch up with the virus.
0: And the fear of the spread, as you say, I mean, clearly within the immediate area, that's where the greatest fear is. And that area of eastern DRC has borders with a number of immediate neighbours. But now we hear about this possible case in Brazil of somebody from DRC. That is the risk here, isn't it?
5: Yeah, absolutely. The risk is it takes a much longer time for this virus specifically to show symptoms compared to the other ones. This could take a much longer time to show symptoms. Although the symptoms are much milder, this could easily overwhelm a health system, as you're seeing in the eastern DRC. In that side of the country, the health systems are not enough. Doctors have been saying that they don't have enough gloves, enough protective equipment to go into these wards, not even enough isolation units. And they're not only trying to cope with these circumstances, they're also trying to combat disinformation, because when they try and bury bodies of locals, they're faced with a lot of pushback from the community because people believe that this is not a legitimate scientific problem, that this is a problem to do with witchcraft. And this is hard because doctors are having to now teach and try and raise awareness. But the WHO Director General said that one of the most important things is to enhance community trust by using locals to reach out to people within the community and try to educate them on the effects of these beliefs, and also trying to encourage them to go to hospital when they fall sick.
0: Thomas, thank you for the update. Thomas Mukwana in the Kenyan capital, Nairobi. Now to the world of football. Arsenal fans may be feeling worse for wear this morning after losing out on penalties to Paris Saint-Germain in the European Champions League final in Budapest last evening. But there will be mixed emotions for supporters of another English football club, Liverpool, because yesterday the club's owners sacked the head coach, Arne Slot, after 2 seasons in charge. Now, Liverpool have had a disappointing season, finishing in 5th place and missing out on a Champions League place. That was in the English Premier League. But it was only a year ago that Slot led that club to their 20th league title. The former Bournemouth boss, Anthony Iraola, is the leading contender for the job. So where did it all go wrong for Arne Slot? Well, the man behind the Anfield Rap fan podcast is Neil Atkinson, and he's on the line. Neil, welcome. Good morning.
6: Good morning.
0: What went wrong for Arne Slot?
6: I think what went wrong was an exceptionally difficult summer last year, where he found himself having to deal with Liverpool deciding to try to replace Mo Salah, even though he was still at the club, but in terms of his impact, so changing the structure of his squad and the side. But also in amongst that as well, there was the passing away of Diogo Jota, and the whole football club was knocked sideways by that. It removed Liverpool's ability to do a proper pre-season, and so from there I think the side was never as fit as they'd have liked to have been over the whole of the campaign. But Arne was very much about winning from the minute he turned up. He had the attitude that, you know, he was there to win. And one of the things that underpinned everything he was about was that there were certain standards that had to be met. And as Liverpool couldn't reach those standards, whether because of him, because of the players, because of the squad, or because of Diogo, Slot lost his way, and I think his sense of mission began to sort of dissipate. He'd never had adversity as a manager, and then suddenly there was a lot, a hell of a lot of adversity, and he really struggled to deal with it from there.
0: I mean, he's such a contrasting character in terms of his personality, isn't he, compared with his predecessor, Jurgen Klopp, who Liverpool fans absolutely adored. Was he always going to struggle the moment things went slightly awry on the pitch?
6: No, I don't think that's the case. I think that there's different ways to be Liverpool manager. You know, Rafa Benitez was also adored, and he's almost the polar opposite to Jurgen Klopp. So I don't think you have to be Jurgen Klopp to be able to do it. But what I think everyone needs to be able to see is what your football is meant to be about. And Slot's football, as the season wore on, just became mush. It wasn't really about controlling the ball. It wasn't really about being attacking. It wasn't really about being defensive. You know, in every area of the game, Liverpool were left looking deficient. If they'd have been good at one thing, everyone could get behind the one thing and we'd worry about the other stuff later. But as it wore on and the players looked tired and tighter and injuries spread even more, the football became just without identity. And I think that that's what people struggled with more than anything else.
0: Yeah, you do tend to struggle with mush if you're watching it on a weekly basis, don't you? So what if Anthony Iriolo, if he comes along, is he the right fit, do you think?
6: I think the style of football that Bournemouth play is exceptionally exciting. I think they're the most watchable side in a Premier League that I would say in general has become a bit mushy. but Bournemouth are capable of really grabbing the attention and grabbing games, and they're a side that's full of aggression and verve. So I think that that's good. The question for Iriola is that so far at Bournemouth, whilst they've qualified for Europe this season, he's never had to play that football and play in European competition at the same time. And as I said before, you know, Liverpool, not enough players in the squads and a lot of injuries. Liverpool now, that the people who employed Slot and the people who did not give him the squad he needs last summer, they absolutely have to ensure that Iriola has enough players and the right players to play the style of football he wants to play. So it's a massive summer for Liverpool, and there needs to be a fair few changes beyond Iriola if he comes in. But I've got no doubt if he comes in and he plays the football that he was playing at Bournemouth, but with Liverpool's players and Liverpool's budget, then it could well be a side that grabs the attention.
0: Okay, good to hear your thoughts, Neil. Thank you so much, Neil Atkinson, the man behind the Anfield Wrap Fan Podcast. 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

0: It's 6.30 GMT. This is Weekend from the BBC World Service. Still to come, the Pope says he's worried about artificial intelligence and how it might develop without regulation, what home means to the Palestinian-American writer Hala Alian, and a breakthrough in the treatment of breast cancer, which may mean less of a reliance on chemotherapy. That's all on Weekend after the World News.
1: BBC News with Danielle Jaworowiecka. The US military says it's carried out another deadly strike on a suspected drug trafficking boat in the Eastern Pacific, killing three men. It's the second such attack in as many days. Critics say the operations raise questions about evidence, accountability and international law. US officials argue the strikes are disrupting cartel operations. Israel's military says it's expanding into additional areas in southern Lebanon after ground troops crossed the River Litani. Ahead of the troops' move, the Israeli Air Force conducted extensive strikes against Hezbollah targets north of the river. US media is reporting that President Trump has made amendments to the latest draft of a deal to end the war with Iran. Official sources say Mr. Trump has hardened his terms and that the proposal has been sent to Tehran. Colombians go to the polls today in a presidential election focused on tackling violence driven by rival armed groups. The current left-wing leader, Gustavo Petro, can't seek re-election, but the vote is being seen as a key test of his policies. Health officials in Sao Paulo state in Brazil say they're investigating a suspected Ebola case. If confirmed, it would be the first case outside Africa in this latest outbreak. The patient, who is from the Democratic Republic of Congo and had recently returned from a trip there, is being kept in isolation. Malaysia has criticised major world powers for their lack of support after its deal with Norway for a naval missile system collapsed. The two countries have fallen into a diplomatic dispute after Norway tightened export approvals for certain technologies. Scientists say they've discovered a new species of fungus growing in Britain, which they believe is having a positive impact on the environment. They say it attacks and destroys heathstar moss, an aggressive invader that's been smothering hillsides and gardens, choking out native plants and wildlife. BBC World News.
0: You're listening to Weekend from the BBC World Service. I'm Julian Warica. With me throughout the programme, Helena von Bismarck, historian, author and political commentator. She's in Hamburg. And here in London, Patrick Bishop, military author, journalist and historian. Now, on Monday, Pope Leo released a 240-page encyclical, a kind of open letter which discusses various issues and their potential solutions. But it was the comments on AI that really garnered media attention. Speaking at the Vatican, the Pope suggested such technology, if unregulated, can create digital slavery and contribute to war. He even called for its demobilization.
2: Artificial intelligence needs to be disarmed. The word is strong, I know, but deliberately chosen because this moment needs words capable of attracting attention, awakening consciences, and indicating paths forward for humanity. Artificial intelligence already touches many areas of our lives and affects decisions that shape human coexistence. It is also dramatically changing how war is waged.
0: Well, to hear more about the Pope's stance on AI, I've been speaking to Christopher White. He's a former Vatican reporter and author of the book Pope Leo XIV Inside the Conclave and the Dawn of a New Legacy.
3: The Pope is trying to walk a fine line in his encyclical. He doesn't want to come across as a doomer. He doesn't want to be entirely pessimistic about AI. He recognizes that there's tremendous, you know, health benefits and economic benefits and educational possibilities that AI can bring. But he wants to urge a note of caution, and he wants to say that as we have these discussions about AI, the human person can't be forgotten. So he is trying to sound an alarm bell, while at the same time, he's not trying to be entirely pessimistic either.
0: Although he did say it needs to be disarmed, and that's quite a strong phrase, isn't it?
3: I think the language of disarmament is particularly applicable to when he's talking about war. I mean, one of the things that he's very clear on in the document is that AI has serious ramifications for how war is waged these days. And where he draws a very bright red line is when it comes to the use of AI being used for these so-called killer robots or autonomous weapons, in which the human person is completely removed from any form of control.
0: And in that case, it's whoever the combatants are and wherever the right and wrongs of that war might lie. Is that it's as clear cut as that, is it, for him?
3: Yeah, very, very much so. I mean, I think, you know, he recognizes that AI is being used as we speak, as the document is being published on the battlefield in real time. You know, war is not being waged all the time and almost rarely ever in hand-to-hand combat on the battlefield, but, you know, thousands of miles away, removed from the battlefield, which in many respects desensitizes a person to the brutal realities of the war that's being waged.
0: One of the other key phrases that was picked out by a number of people was when he warned about parallels between the historical tragedy of traditional slavery and the emerging threats of what he called new digital slaveries. Again, quite strong language.
3: Yeah, one of the things the Pope does in the document is he makes a profound and historic apology for the Catholic Church's role in the slave trade. And then he goes, of course, further when he talks about digital slavery and the way in which AI has this, you know, drive for perfection and automation. And this is where the Pope, I think, is trying to tap the brakes a bit and say, we can't become slaves to this technology.
0: Some, as you know, in Silicon Valley have been critical of what he said. And it has raised that question, hasn't it, over whether or not religious belief, faith, in this case obviously the Catholic Church, but no doubt others as well, and AI are ever compatible.
3: For Leo in particular, there is this worry. AI, in a sense, doesn't appreciate the fact that human beings have real limitations. And he says in the letter that, you know, some of our best art, our film, our music, and even historical moments like the civil rights movement and the end of apartheid have been because humans have had to struggle and overcome great difficulties.
0: I wonder what he makes of religious chatbots, because there was this 2024 installation at a church in Switzerland where visitors could speak with an AI-generated but human-moderated version of Jesus Christ. Would he go for that or not?
3: I think this is something the Pope would be a bit suspicious of. Earlier this year, he did warn priests. He said, do not use AI to write your homilies, your sermons. And in that same sense, I think he really doesn't want to diminish the role of the human person, particularly when it comes to something as relational as confessional or even just direct human contact.
0: This encyclical has generated a fair amount of discussion and a degree of media coverage. There was a good deal of media coverage when he spoke about the war between the United States and Iran, and he and Donald Trump are clearly not on the same page, and he, of course, is an American pope. Is he a more outspoken pope, do you think, than some of his predecessors?
3: I don't think he's more outspoken at all. In many respects, Pope Leo is a shyer, more cautious, very disciplined figure, particularly compared to Pope Francis, his predecessor, who was unscripted and quite almost of a maverick in his operating style. And he, you know, had a very strong use of language. Leo is quite careful. Why this pope is getting such attention in this moment, I think, is because he and Donald Trump are the two most powerful Americans on the world stage. And they have very different operating styles and very different views of the world.
0: And when President Trump's number two, J.D. Vance, said that the Vatican should stick to matters of morality, which was a clear criticism of the Pope, will that have troubled him at all, do you think?
3: So Leo, you know, despite the fact that he has a more reserved personality, does have a strong spine, and neither President Trump nor J.D. Vance is going to be able to intimidate him.
0: Former Vatican correspondent for the National Catholic Reporter, Christopher White. Patrick, you were smiling at elements of that. What was in your mind?
4: I'm a Catholic myself, and so I do take an interest in who the Pope is. I must admit, this new Pope, I really like his style, and I love the way he stood up to Trump. It's interesting, J.D. Vance, Catholic convert, you know, a bit cheeky of him, I think, to actually use this kind of language against his spiritual pontiff, Marco Rubio, another one, of course, a lot of Catholics in the White House. But what strikes me about this is two things. One is that clearly he's got great confidence, great intellectual confidence He's got a measured style, which means that his words carry a lot of weight. You might think in what we tend to think of is a secular age, that the Pope is only doomed to become increasingly irrelevant, but that's not the case at all. In fact, people listen to the Pope of all faiths in a way that I think is quite unusual. I think the sort of spiritual authority of the Vatican has been growing under this newish Pope is only going to increase. That strikes me as something very interesting. Even the tech bros are kind of fascinated by the Pope. Peter Thiel was in Rome recently talking about the Antichrist. Interestingly, we go on a lot about that. And the point is that these guys who've got absolutely everything, for whom a super yacht doesn't do it anymore, they have to have their own spacecraft. There's something about the Vatican and about the spiritual authority of Rome and of the Catholic Church that they find fascinating. And could it be they actually envy it? You know, there's something they haven't got and never will have. But I think we're going to hear a lot more of Pope Leo. And what he's saying is in a long Catholic tradition of addressing technology and its effects on humanity, and particularly the working class. His predecessor, Pope Leo the 13th, famously wrote another encyclical, Rerum Novarum, about what the industrialization of work meant for the labouring classes, as they would then be. So I think that's one of the reasons why he took that name. So stand by to hear more on this front, I think.
0: Yeah, we will. Helena, what are your thoughts?
5: Well, I'm not a Roman Catholic. I'm a Protestant, but I'm very much Team Leo, especially on this question. And I've read the encyclical in full, and it strikes me it's really interesting. Even if you don't believe in God at all, if you strip the references to God in the Bible, this is an incredibly rich, intellectually stimulating text, really about what it means to be human in the digital age. And that is really the big question of our time, I would argue. It's also a question with huge geopolitical implications. And the key sentence for me was when he says, we can embrace the technological progress that alleviates suffering and unlocks new possibilities, provided that we do not abandon the very essence of our humanity, namely the capacity for relationship and love. And I found that really sums it up, because AI does, of course, offer fantastic possibilities, especially in the field of medicine. I've been reading up on that a little bit. But at the same time, he also warns not so much against speaking to a bot, but that speaking to a bot the entire time may turn you into a person who no longer wants to talk to another human, because another human might not always tell you what you want to hear. So that we lose our need for connection, which is ultimately what makes us happy, because we just become very apathetic and just passive takers of what machines tells us to do. I think that is a very valid point. And also, he is a moral authority for 1.4 billion people, but far beyond that, we live in a world which is entirely sort of also in times of values fragmented, and where big global institutions are actually coming under pressure from all sorts of sides. So we don't actually have that many figures anymore with global authority. And I was also thinking about John Paul II, who played an incredibly important part in the Cold War. So as a convinced Protestant, I applaud the Pope for this.
0: It's interesting to hear both of your takes on what Pope Leo has been saying, and as you rightly say, Patrick, what he will no doubt say more of in the future. We're going to bring you some good news now. This is good medical news. Hundreds of thousands of women each year are treated with chemotherapy for breast cancer. While it significantly reduces the risk of a cancer recurring, it is a lengthy, difficult process, often involves extremely unpleasant side effects, and it can also be expensive for health services to provide it. But in the near future, many breast cancer patients may no longer need to undergo chemotherapy. New research led by University College London has led to a test that can work out whether a woman has the type of cancer that recurs. The scientists behind it believe it could save thousands of women from undergoing chemo in the UK alone, and obviously there are implications beyond the UK. Aileen Pritchard had been diagnosed with breast cancer when she took part in the study.
6: For me, I was one of the ones, the results were in the low, medium to low end. And so I didn't have to have chemotherapy, which was the biggest relief I could ever have expected. It was wonderful. I was expecting to have chemotherapy. It could have meant the end of my business. I run a small business with my husband, and I could just see the future being dreadful. Not just the illness, not just the physical vomiting and all those awful side effects. It was going to just change my life if I had chemotherapy, I felt. So to not have it was wonderful. If there'd been a bottle of champagne when I had that phone call, I promise I would have opened it. It was that much of a celebration.
0: Well, Professor Andreas Makris is co-chief investigator of the trial known as Optima and has been involved with the project for 15 years. I spoke to him from Chicago, where his team were presenting their research.
7: This is for a group of women with early breast cancer. The majority of them have a type of cancer called hormone receptor positive. And it's about two-thirds of women have that type of cancer. And traditionally, when they had high risk of recurrence, because either they have many lymph nodes involved or the cancer is large, we have given these women chemotherapy. So for many years, we have been giving chemotherapy for 4 to 6 months to these women. So what we have done is a study where when the women have their surgery, we take a small bit of the tissue from the surgery and we do a test called prosigniline, which measures 50 genes in that small sample. And what we've shown is that if women have a low score, and two-thirds of these women have a low score, they get no benefit from chemotherapy. And that's the good news, because it means that in the UK, thousands of women who would otherwise be receiving chemotherapy, they would not need it because they would not benefit from it. But there are other treatments that these women are also having, and they will be having those treatments at an earlier time because they're not having a 4 to 6 months delay while they're having chemotherapy.
0: So this has huge significance in a number of areas, doesn't it? The numbers who could potentially benefit, the side effects that chemotherapy brings that they will no longer experience, the length of time they're treated for. I mean, is there a bad side to this, I'm wondering?
7: And there is a cost to the test, but the cost is small compared to the cost of having 6 months of chemotherapy. So the benefits are, there's benefits to the women because they do not have to go through the chemotherapy. There's a benefit to hospitals that deliver these treatments. They do not have to have all these women come to have chemotherapy to the hospitals. And there's a societal benefit because all the cost of chemotherapy can be used for other treatments. There is really no downside to this. This is a meeting with 30,000 oncologists from around the world, and it's for all cancers. But in breast cancer, this is the key results from this study. And this is a trial that a group of us have been working on for about 15 years. So it's great, actually, at the end of this time that we've shown what you had wanted to, which is that many women can avoid having chemotherapy.
0: You are normally based in the UK, so presumably it's the UK where a certain amount of your focus is in terms of when this could be rolled out. I mean, how quickly could this start to be applied in cases where women have breast cancer?
7: Yep, we have been using these tests and similar other tests for women with lower risk disease. So the facility is there to be able to do it. So it's just a case of extending the doing the test to women at higher risk. But what is required is for a body called NICE in the UK will approve all the new treatments if they're cost effective. That will be looked at by NICE, but we do not expect that this is going to be a lengthy process. I think I don't think it would take more than a few months and hopefully less.
0: And beyond the UK?
7: There's a lot of interest in the United States for this and every other country. The Europeans would definitely adopt it, and we're expecting that the rest of the world would also adopt it. We had some other countries take part in the study. Norway, Australia, Thailand also took part in the study. And the implications are the same for everybody. Women with breast cancer are the same, whether they're in America, in Britain or Australia, and the benefits for them are the same.
0: Professor Andreas Makris of University College London speaking to me from an international oncology conference in Chicago, where he was presenting his findings. We turn now to the Palestinian-American author and psychologist Hala Alyan. She's been living in exile and has been displaced from countries across the Middle East before eventually settling in the United States. And like many who are of the diaspora, the question of home and identity is a complicated one. Hala has been in Europe this week to talk about the release of her memoir, I'll Tell You When I'm Home. It was also the finalist for the Pulitzer Prize. I began by asking her what home meant to her and what she thinks of when she hears the word.
8: Sort of a condition of Palestinianness and certainly any community or identity that exists in diaspora or exists in some sort of exile or forced displacement, to have a preoccupation with the concept of home and a preoccupation with the concept of return. And that may be metaphorical, it may be imaginative, it may be literal. And so for me, I think it's in some way something that I've inherited across a childhood that involved years in Kuwait, years in the Midwest of the United States, kind of coming of age in Beirut. I'm always sort of wondering where I ultimately belonged and landing on, it may not be a physical space, much as I do believe in right of return and believe that to be sort of something that every community in exile has the right to. I think for myself, the concept of home has become much more of an existential one. You know, like my hope is that wherever I am can feel like home, as long as I'm with loved ones, as long as I'm able to carry the elements of culture and customs and norms that matter to me and my value system with me. My preoccupation in my 20s was very much around like, which city that I have been in do I most consider home? And I think I've sort of set that question down a little bit.
0: Yeah, because I mean, the title implies to me, and I may be wrong about this, but when you say I'll tell you when I'm home, the implication of that is that you're not sure you'll ever get there.
8: That there, exactly. Yeah. I mean, I think there's also an element of it too, of like, I'll let you know when we're there. So there's a little bit of sort of play on kind of who gets to tell the narrative and who has the permission to narrate a story of home and a story of belonging and a story of home seeking. But yes, I think definitely there's an element of it too that's like, you know, when, as in if.
0: You've also talked about the fact that being both Palestinian and American means you feel the need to disavow the former in order to prove the latter. What do you mean by that?
8: It's a very complicated intersection of identities to have, especially in a time like this one, where in the last few years, ultimately, I pay taxes that go towards funding the slaughter of my people. And so I think in some ways, a very direct way in which it's a complicated relationship. But I think, you know, even just kind of coming up as a child, again, in the Midwest and in different parts of the United States, I always lived in towns and cities where people were, you know, relatively friendly. But there was a sense of the way in the 90s, coming up as like an elementary or middle school child, to fit in or to find some sort of belonging was to assimilate and find ways to make yourself a good American child. And I think that the concept of Palestinianness is still an extremely charged one to have conversations around in most places in the United States right now.
0: Still more, even more now because of what's happening in the Middle East at the moment.
8: I actually think I'm of the belief, and I think polls support this, that it is getting better, that I think there is something, the shifting tide in terms of the tides turning, particularly among younger people. I think over the last few years, the degree of destruction and obliteration and the ensuing amount of news and media coverage, I think has made a lot of people in the United States and in the West in general, who otherwise maybe kind of had a vague sense of what was going on, quote unquote, over there, piqued a little bit of curiosity.
0: I wanted to ask you about the connection that there is between writing prose and telling stories that way and writing poetry, which is another important aspect of what you do. How does the poetic form help you tell the kinds of stories or put across the kinds of ideas that you want to put across?
8: I find poetry to be just this like lovely flitting thing where I can just wait to be inspired. I can wait to be moved to write a poem, but I can't afford that kind of, I don't know, carefreeness with prose. I think longer prose projects, they demand a certain kind of discipline and I have to work on them a little bit every day when I'm working on a novel or a longer nonfiction project. But I do feel like the poetic form in general allows for stories that are more fragmented, stories that might have less cohesive form, that might follow less of a chronology or a plot, so to speak.
0: Does it also lend itself to conveying the impact of, for example, trauma. And I ask that, mm-hmm. obviously, you're also a clinical psychologist and you put all yes. those ingredients together. And does that work in a poetic form as well?
8: When you think about trauma, you think about something that resists a certain kind of legibility. It can resist a linearity. It can resist a cohesiveness, right? When you look at, for example, how people process trauma or how traumatic memories both are formed and are recalled, it's very rarely just a simple matter of, okay, this happened, then that happened. And I think that there's a way in which, again, poetics just, they allow for things to be incomplete. They allow for things to be not fully legible. There's something really liberating to me about a space where I can kind of exhale and let whatever comes out come out in the way that it needs to, without feeling like I have to rush or curate or polish it into a kind of capital N narrative.
0: One thing I was very keen to ask you about, because in the memoir, you address your daughter directly, and there mm-hmm. are various sort of words of advice that you offer. One that stood out for me was, I have no advice to give save one thing, don't exile anything. Mm. What were you thinking when you wrote that?
8: There's a concept in internal family systems, which is a modality of therapy, where they talk about sort of the exiled self. And this draws upon, of course, the shadow parts and different elements across all sorts of help-giving models. And I think there's the way in which the parts of ourselves that we sweep under the rug, that we don't give the time of day to, that we take away like language and vernacular and vocabulary from, that we don't let other people see, that we maybe don't even let ourselves look at. I think those parts really end up reigning and they end up wreaking havoc. And for me, what I want for her is, I mean, the same thing that I want for myself, same thing I want for anyone that I love or anyone, period, is to make it so that no part of myself or no part of herself is a stranger to her. I want to be able to say that I've been able to model for her some degree of, if not acquiring fluency on all the parts of myself, then at least being on, you know, to paraphrase Joan Didion, to being on like kind of nodding terms with the different parts of myself.
0: Palestinian-American author and psychologist Hala Alyan speaking to me from Paris. She's been touring Europe over the last week or so. That theme of home, Patrick, that I started that conversation with, during the many years that you've covered conflicts around the world, that theme must have come through so often. People who wanted to go back home, who lost their homes, didn't know where home was.
4: That's right. And Hala, being a Palestinian, I'm sure she's still got relations in Palestine. She probably visits them from time to time. I would have liked to have asked her whether, when she did return to her native town or village, or her ancestral home, if you want to put it like that, she did actually feel a strong emotional attachment to the actual physicality of the place. I think it is very much a kind of part of our lives now, because we are much more peripatetic than we were. So I think the actual physical idea of home has probably given way more to a kind of notion of what home is, rather than the actual experience of the reality of it.
0: Mm, but there's still that emotional pull, is the point you were making initially.
4: Absolutely, and it's, you know, it's a big part of conflict, of politics, of identity, and we're seeing it all over the place in all sorts of different forms here in Britain even.
0: Yes, and as people are forced to move for different reasons around the world, it will become an ever greater issue for people to wrestle with. My guest today, Patrick Bishop and Helena von Bismarck, both with me throughout the programme. 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The latest news coming up in just over a minute's time.

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1: BBC World Service, it's 7 hours GMT. Welcome to Weekend with Julian Warica. Israel says it's expanding its military operation in Lebanon as its troops push north of the Litani River. We hear about the impact of Russian attacks on Ukraine's cultural heritage.
2: We were shocked at once. People were shocked and they are writing us, how can we help?
1: Mexico agrees to host Iran at the World Cup after the US refused players' visas. We hear from a former Iranian coach.
3: I believe that FIFA has some leverage and has probably they've used as much power as they can to allow Iran to compete in the World Cup. But how logistically they do it, it's a very big disadvantage to the players of Iran.
1: And my guest this weekend, veteran foreign correspondent Patrick Bishop and historian Helena von Bismarck. That's all on Weekend after the World News.
4: BBC News with Danielle Jaworowiecka. The US military says it's carried out another deadly strike on a suspected drug trafficking boat in the Eastern Pacific as part of an expanding campaign against what Washington calls narco-terrorist networks. David Bamford reports.
5: US Southern Command has posted footage of the latest attack on a small fast boat heading up the American West Coast. Three men were killed. The military says the vessel was operating on a known narcotics route. But critics argue the Trump administration has not publicly provided evidence for its claims and have raised concerns about international law and civilian casualties. Recent weeks have seen repeated strikes only days apart, close to 200 people, who the Pentagon insists are all drug smugglers, have died.
4: Israel's military says it's expanding into additional areas in southern Lebanon after ground troops crossed the River Litani. Ahead of the troops' move, the Israeli Air Force conducted extensive strikes against Hezbollah targets north of the river. The military also announced that one of its soldiers was killed in a drone attack by Hezbollah. Earlier, the
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1: A new president. The current left-wing leader, Gustavo Petro, cannot seek re-election, but the vote is being seen as a key test of his policies. Here's the BBC's Luis Fajardo.
2: The candidate who's supported by the government, his left-wing presidential candidate, Iván Cepeda, he's a former human rights lawyer, and he has been supporting a continuation of the left-wing policies of the current government, while the hard right-wing candidate, Abelardo de la Espriella, is a criminal defense lawyer who's known as a flamboyant presence in social media. He flaunts his wealth, he goes around in private jets, and he has said he's going to take a very strong security stance against left-wing rebels and other illegal armed groups in the country.
1: You're listening to the latest world news from the BBC. Malaysia has criticised major world powers for their lack of support after its deal with Norway for a naval missile system collapsed. The two countries have fallen into dispute after Norway revoked export approvals for certain technologies. Malaysia's Defence Minister, Mohamed Khalid Nordin, speaking at a defence forum in Singapore, criticised what he called double standards. Norway says it had not meant to target Malaysia but was introducing tighter export control regulations. French police have detained several hundred people after violent clashes erupted when thousands of football fans poured onto the streets after Paris Saint-Germain beat Arsenal in the Champions League football final in Budapest. Vehicles and businesses in the capital were damaged and several police officers were injured. James Waterhouse reports from Paris.
3: From the moment Arsenal missed the penalty to hand PSG the Champions League trophy, fireworks started exploding throughout central Paris. However, after accusations of being caught off guard last year when two people died after the team also won, the police presence this time was muscular. 22,000 officers were deployed across France, with 8,000 in Paris. Several businesses were damaged, say police, as fans, mostly teenagers, poured into the capital streets. Tear gas was occasionally deployed, but the scenes were mostly of genuine celebration.
1: Scientists say they've discovered a new species of fungus growing in Britain, which they believe is having a positive impact on the environment. They say it attacks and destroys heath star moss, an aggressive invader that's been smothering hillsides and gardens, choking out native plants and wildlife. A Kanye West concert in Italy has been cancelled because of concerns over public order and safety. West, now known as Ye, was due to perform at a festival in the city of Reggio Emilia in July. The local Jewish community had expressed concern over previous anti-Semitic remarks made by West. BBC World News.
4: Six minutes past seven, GMT. Welcome to Weekend from the BBC World Service with me, Julian Warwick. With me throughout the programme, Helena von Bismarck, historian, author and political commentator who's in Hamburg. Here in London, Patrick Bishop, military author, journalist and historian. To the Middle East now, President Trump is reported to have made amendments to the latest draft of a possible preliminary deal with Iran to end the war. The US media says that Mr. Trump is trying to reinforce what he sees as the key elements in any agreement, particularly in relation to the highly enriched nuclear material that Tehran still has. The war in Lebanon, which Iran wants to see ended as part of the deal, is continuing to intensify with a nominal ceasefire in tatters. Well, our correspondent Sebastian Usher is on the line from Jerusalem. Let's start with these amendments that Mr. Trump is, we're told, working on or maybe making. What do we know at this stage?
5: Well, these reports in the Israeli, in the US media, the New York Times, Axios, have spoken to officials, you know, the usual thing with knowledge of the matter, saying that President Trump looked at this latest draft, this memorandum of understanding that back on Friday, he gave the impression once again that this was within hours of being signed and has walked back from it to some extent. So what the reports are saying is that it's still not up to scratch as far as he's concerned. It's not giving what he wants, which is, you know, I mean, both in practical terms, in what the US stated at its aims at the start of a war, that Iran would no longer be able to

0: pursue any kind of move towards developing a nuclear bomb, that that isn't clear enough in this memorandum of understanding. Now, remember, this is a preliminary document which really leaves that issue as it stands at the moment to what would be, I think the latest info about it was it would be 60 days of more negotiation to try and deal with the really, you know, most difficult issues. So this is the first step. But as we've seen again and again, I mean, President Trump has talked it up and then essentially talked it down quite soon afterwards. As far as we know from these reports, this new framework with his amendments has been sent back to Tehran. The Iranians, who still seem to think that they are in the stronger negotiating position here, whether they're right or wrong about this, have made it clear themselves that they are not willing to make any concessions at this stage about that nuclear material that they have. So we're still, it seems, in a kind of stalemate. The negotiations did get that burst of momentum, so perhaps there could still be an agreement they could sign up to within days, perhaps weeks. But, you know, it's again this waiting game and this sense that those stumbling blocks, even to begin the process in a serious way, are still very much in the way.
1: And there are so many strands to this conflict, aren't there? Not least what is happening in Lebanon and what the Israelis say they are doing in Lebanon. Bring us up to date on that.
0: Yes, I mean, there's developments every day at the moment. I mean, I think the idea that there is a ceasefire or was a ceasefire, that's kind of gone now. We had the Israeli Prime Minister Benjamin Netanyahu just a few days ago saying that Israel was now expanding its ground operations, and we've seen that expansion each day. What we've have today is confirmation from the Israeli military that they have taken Beaufort Castle. It's a major archaeological site dating back to Crusader times, which dominates that region in the south. It's on a bluff, an escarpment about 300 metres high. It looks down on the Litani River. The Litani was the original demarcation point that Israel had made for this zone that it wants to occupy and keep Hezbollah out of. It's just over that line. So this would be, I think, the biggest strategic capture it's made since it began to go over that line. And we've just had in the past 10 minutes or so another warning from the Arab language spokesman for the Israeli army, telling residents who are south of the Zahrani River, which is a bit further north, all to leave. I think that is a reissue of a previous warning, but essentially that expands the zone pretty much that Israel wants to conduct its ground operations, not just its airstrikes. And Hezbollah, meanwhile, and this is the reason that Israel is giving for this expansion, has also been intensifying its drone attacks, explosive drones, fiber optic drones on Israeli troops in South Lebanon. Another soldier has been confirmed killed, four others wounded. And the northern communities just over the border in Israel, they've had new precautions put in place at least until Monday night. Schools are closed today. Meetings of more than 50 people have been banned, similar to what we had during the war a few weeks ago and last year during the 12-day war. So, yeah, I mean, essentially, we're not seeing any letting up in the Israeli confrontation with Hezbollah. We had just to say briefly, the Lebanese Prime Minister Nawaf Salam giving a televised address yesterday saying that Israel is conducting a scorched earth policy. Now, he is trying to square the circle, Mr. Salam, of having negotiations with Israel on a deal that would end their years of formal hostility. But the Lebanese government remains essentially a bystander. It's unable to disarm Hezbollah as Israel wanted it to. It's unable to confront the Israeli army down in the south. And Hezbollah at the moment is totally disengaged from that process. So the situation for the Lebanese and for those in the north of Israel is only getting worse.
1: Sebastian, thank you so much for the update. Sebastian Usher, our correspondent there in Jerusalem. Patrick, during the many conflicts you will have covered over the years, I don't doubt the Middle East has been one of them, and the complexities of this seem to get ever greater.
2: They do. I was based in Jerusalem for some years around the time of the first Palestinian uprising, the first Intifada. Looking back, that almost seems like a a golden age, a time of hope. Yes, there was conflict, but it was as nothing compared to what we've seen in recent years. And I'm afraid the pessimist in me is very much, well, saddened, but you know, that my pessimistic analysis is only reinforced by what we see now. I think when all this is over, which is a very long way off, it would seem at the moment, the best we can hope for is the status quo ante. So the whole exercise would have seemed, both in Iran and in Lebanon, would seem to have been pointless. And the main victims of the exercise, as always, are the civilian population.
1: And you say pointless simply because we have been here before to a degree, yet returning to pretty much the same conflict again suggests that it didn't work the first time round?
2: Yes, but dismayingly, the political conclusions drawn from that are not, OK, well, let's try a different way, but let's go back and do the same thing again, except even harder this time. We've seen the same in Iran. And the Israelis, I have a lot of affection for Israel and Israelis, but I do feel that they should have learnt the lessons of recent history, and that the only way that they are going to have security is through some diplomatic route, and we're a long way from that.
1: Helena von Bismarck, by all means, pick up on what you've heard from Patrick, or indeed from Sebastian Usher before him.
3: Well, it also shows, I mean, we are a bit all in a bit of a limbo at the moment, because we are waiting for an Iran deal, which has been sort of announced, but it hasn't happened. But the American administration has hinted in recent date that it was imminent. And there have also been some encouraging signs from the other side. But this is much more than a conflict between just America and Iran. There are huge regional implications, and America has allies that it needs to sort of keep happy. And Iran, again, as somebody who is supporting Hezbollah. So what happens, obviously, in Lebanon and Israel is directly tied to the conflict in the Gulf. And I worry that this recent escalation, apart from what it does to northern Israel and to Lebanon, will possibly also might, you know, endanger any kind of ceasefire between America and Iran.
1: Well, we shall see on all of that in the coming days. As Sebastian was outlining, there are these amendments being discussed in Washington, but we don't yet know where they will take us. Patrick, I wanted to talk to you about the project that you're working on, which is a new book about the sinking of a German battleship called the Scharnhorst, which sank in December 1943. I think I'm right in saying it's the last major clash between big battleships in the Northern Hemisphere in history. What has drawn you to this story in particular?
2: excuse me. Well, I've always been... I'm not particularly a naval historian, but the idea of a naval battle is fascinating because it's a very sort of discreet event. It's... we were just talking about civilians being the main casualties in modern warfare. Indeed, probably in the history of warfare, they've been more ordinary folk killed than they have soldiers. But on the sea, it's basically men fighting each other. And so there is a sort of element of a sort of moral question is taken out of it, if you like. So it's really about what happens, what the conditions are, how does the battle come about. This is a very short episode. It all takes place in the darkness of the Arctic in the space of about 12 hours. And you've got two enormous ships up against each other with a host of others taking part. It's a battle of wits between two naval commanders. This is kind of just at the dawn of radar and all the rest of it. So a lot of it is about your experience, your wit, putting yourself in the head of your opponent, thinking, what would he do? What will I do to counter him? So there are lots of elements in it, plus something that I've always been fascinated by, just the experience of soldiers, sailors and airmen, what they feel, how they got into where they are, what kind of jobs they do, what their emotions are at the time of battle, their trepidations, their feelings during and after the actual event and so forth. So it's a complicated mix, but a very simple story. So, and high drama at the end of it, Shan horses sank, a tragic event. But again, you know, I'm a bit dubious about the notion of kind of purity of arms, etc. But there is a lot of fellow feeling between the sailors, so there's a lot of sympathy. There's no kind of triumphalism. There's just, it's something that had to be done. It's over. Thank God it wasn't us, is the sentiment.
1: And those who were able to survive, what happened then? I mean, obviously, they're no longer with us, but are there accounts of what happened still very much sort of alive and vivid?
2: Yeah, I mean, excuse me. One of the great things that the Imperial War Museum does, or has done in the past, is to record the memories of literally thousands and thousands of combatants at all levels, people who actually carried a gun, people who were just supporting them, women. And so you go, there's just this wonderful treasure trove of recordings of people talking for hours and hours about their all aspects of their wartime experience. And so that's a terrific resource.
1: Mm. And when do we get to see the finished article?
2: About October next year, I think. I'm not quite sure. Okay. I've got to finish it first.
1: Well, I realise that, but you know, to have a deadline in mind is useful, I hope, in this context. We're going to talk football and politics now. Fancy that. Fancy putting those two things together. Mexico's president, Claudia Sheinbaum, has agreed to allow Iran to be based in the country during the forthcoming Football World Cup, co-hosted, of course, by themselves, by Canada and by the United States. She said her government had been approached by FIFA after the US made it clear it didn't want Iran's squad to stay in the country during the tournament. Now, Iran were originally given Tucson, Arizona, as their World Cup base. However, the war in the Middle East that we've just been talking about and related security concerns had led to uncertainty around their participation. Iran is scheduled to play New Zealand on the 15th of June and Belgium on the 21st. That's in Los Angeles, both of those games. And then Egypt in Seattle on the 26th of June. The Iranian football squad currently preparing for the tournament in southern Turkey. Now, the BBC has contacted the White House and FIFA for comment. As yet, nothing has been forthcoming. Afshin Ghotbi has coached both the US and the Iranian national football team, so he's well placed to comment on all of this. And on the line from California, I asked him what he made of the decision that the Iran team can play matches in the United States, but will have to stay in Mexico.
4: Well, personally, I'm struggling with the amount of political influence in sports. I've always believed that sports and politics should be separated, but unfortunately, it's a very complex salad that doesn't really allow people to really enjoy sports for what they are, and for athletes to be able to compete in what they're in love with, the passion that they've had and dreams that they've had for the game.
1: Do you think FIFA should do more here? I mean, this seems to have been at least driven by the United States government to an extent in terms of what they say the Iranians can and can't do. Is this somewhere for FIFA to step in and say, look, you know, we're in charge here?
4: I think that's a very, very good question. And I'm not sure where the lines are drawn between the organizers of the competition and the World Cup and FIFA and the political system of the country. So I do believe that FIFA has some leverage and has and probably they've used as much power as they can to allow Iran to compete in the World Cup. But how logistically they do it, it's a very big disadvantage to the players of Iran, of course.
1: Well, I wanted to get onto that because, I mean, you've coached them. Indeed, you've coached both the United States and Iran's football teams over the years, which is an interesting mix in this context. But from a coach's point of view, if your players have got to travel significant distances prior to a key game, as they will now in this World Cup, how much more difficult does that make it?
4: Well, I think the Iranian players at this moment are in a very difficult situation as the competition within the domestic league had stopped because of the war. So they are not really match fit and match form. Then you add to that that they have to deal with the psychological impact of their loved ones, their families, being in situations where anytime they can be bombed or they're on sanctions. Then you have the group of people that have called them traitors because they're playing for this national team. Then they have their own regime and their own government trying to use the team as a propaganda for kind of sport washing is a good word, I think, maybe. Then you add to it the logistical challenge of being in Tijuana and then having to travel to LA on a game day or playing the game and then flying back. and then doing the same when they go to Seattle.
1: And they're currently preparing for the tournament in Turkey, of course, because, as you say, being back home in Iran is clearly full of dangers just now.
4: Yes, and I do believe, because I was in the situation in 2009 through 11, when I was the head coach of Iranian national team, we had a World Cup qualifiers, three games that I was in charge of. We had to play three games in 11 days. We had to go to Pyongyang and play North Korea, fly back to Tehran and play against Emirates, and then fly to Seoul to play South Korea in 11 days. So it's really psychologically difficult for players, for staff, to navigate through all of the political unrest and being a tug of war of fans and people that are pulling and pushing for players to take a certain stand, and while the players just want to play. And it's difficult for people to understand the love of the game, how deep it is in Iran. People in Iran have very few things that can distract them from their own lives and their own problems and their own challenges. And football has always given them that escape. And I think if you take that away from them and you politicize the game, then it's really sad for them. What else do they have that they can really enjoy?
1: Does it also make you worry about how they will be able to perform in this World Cup? I mean, as you say, they've got three games, two in Los Angeles, they play New Zealand and Belgium, they play Egypt in Seattle. Given what they're up against and all the context you've just alluded to, how well realistically can they perform on the pitch, do you think?
4: Knowing the spirit of the Iranian people, I think they will give their best, they will fight. But we saw it even in the 2022 World Cup in Qatar. It was a very, very challenging moment also for them, where some fans are booing them and scrutinizing them for wearing the shirt, playing for the national team, representing the regime. While I think, speaking on a technical side, as a sportsman, I think the players just are playing football because that's their job, that's their life, that's their dreams. And I don't think they really care about the political position of their government.
1: How do you anticipate the home crowd reacting? By home crowd, I mean the United States crowd in Los Angeles, in Seattle, when they play. What sort of reception do you think they'll get?
4: If I can analyze it without any emotion, there's going to be a group of people that will just support them because they want to support the players. They want to support their homeland. Then you have a certain group of people that, in my opinion, will be against the team because they position the players and the team as the regime, and they're against the regime. And then you have a group of people that may, in my opinion, will be proxy of the regime and they'll be supporting the team. So it's going to take a tremendous detachment of the players to be able to play with a certain numbness that allows them to perform with the concentration that they need to. And I think many people in America don't realize how beautiful Iranian people are in principle. And I think this war maybe has shown the diversity of Iranian people, the intellect, the history. So I'm hoping that this World Cup gives this opportunity again for Iranian people to rise and to show their humanity and also their quality.
1: Afshin Ghotbi, who in his time has coached both the Iranian national football team and the American national football team. Helena, sport and politics coming together. Fancy that.
3: Well, it's never just about sports, is it? Just I'm not a big football fan, I have to admit, but I'm very much into classical music. And when you think about musicians from repressive regimes, how they're only allowed out of the country to perform, and then when they are abroad, people are keeping very, very close tabs on them. So not only have they to perform at a very high level, but there is the psychological stress of what he just said. I like that word, sport washing. Used as a propaganda prop, and now add to this in a country that doesn't really want you there, and which forces you to undergo huge amounts of travel. So it must be a lot of pressure, and yes, it's never just about the game.
1: No, I'm told, Patrick, that back in 1998 at the World Cup, you were at the game between the US and Iran.
2: Indeed, I was. It was a very few football matches I've ever been to.
1: But, how was it?
2: This was World Cup, Stade de Guerlande in Lyon, and it was the first time the Americans and the Iranians had faced each other in a football match since 1989, the Islamic Revolution, the hostage crisis in Tehran, etc., etc. I must say, it was this strikes me as very mean-spirited, what the Americans are doing. It won't actually achieve anything. But in those days, this match came with very high expectations, and it seemed to be an opportunity for some thawing of relations. That's certainly how Bill Clinton, who was the president at the time, saw it. He made a video presentation saying words to the effect that we hope this can be the first step in a process of improving relations between our two nations. The Iranians, it was Ayatollah Khamenei, still all that time ago. He wasn't quite so warm, but he did allow a certain amount of fraternization. There were some nice gestures. The Iranian players came towards the American players with holding white roses as a symbol of peace. The Iranians won. I'm sure they were delighted back in Tehran about that, 2-1. But yeah, it was a nice occasion. So, you know, the sport and politics, of course, are closely intertwined, but sometimes in a good way.
1: Yes, interesting. I do remember that, actually. I remember the white roses, so you're right. There were some nice gestures amidst all the politics. You're with Weekend from the BBC World Service. The headlines in a moment.
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0: 7.30 GMT, this is Weekend from the BBC World Service. Still to come, how Ukraine's cultural institutions are trying to stay open and secure at a time of war. We ask if the next General Secretary of the United Nations should be a woman. And the lasting appeal of the singer-songwriter George Michael 10 years after his death. That's all on Weekend after the world news.
1: BBC News with Danielle Yawovietska. The Israeli military says it's expanding into additional areas in southern Lebanon after ground troops crossed the River Litani. Ahead of the troops' move, the Israeli Air Force conducted extensive strikes against Hezbollah targets north of the river. US media are reporting that President Trump has made amendments to the latest draft of a deal to end the war with Iran. Official sources say Mr. Trump has hardened his terms and that the proposal has been sent to Tehran. The US military says it's carried out another deadly strike on a suspected drug trafficking boat in the Eastern Pacific, killing three men. Washington is expanding a campaign against what it calls narco-terrorist networks. Critics say the operations raise questions about evidence and international law. US officials argue the strikes are disrupting cartel operations. Colombians go to the polls today in a presidential election focused on tackling violence driven by rival armed groups competing over cocaine smuggling routes. The current left-wing leader, Gustavo Petro, cannot seek re-election, but the vote is being seen as a key test of his policies. Health officials in Sao Paulo State in Brazil say they're investigating a suspected Ebola case. If confirmed, it would be the first case outside Africa in this latest outbreak. The patient, who is from the Democratic Republic of Congo and had recently returned from a trip there, is being kept in isolation. Malaysia has criticised major world powers for their lack of support after its deal with Norway for a naval missile system collapsed. The two countries have been involved in a diplomatic dispute after Norway tightened export approvals for certain technologies. French police have detained several hundred people after violent clashes erupted when thousands of football fans poured onto the streets following the victory of Paris Saint-Germain against Arsenal in the Champions League final held in Budapest. Vehicles and businesses in the capital were damaged. BBC News.
0: You're listening to the BBC World Service. I'm Julian Warwicker with Weekend. With me throughout the programme, Helena von Bismarck, historian, author and political commentator. She's in Hamburg, and Patrick Bishop is here in London, military author, journalist and historian. Now, Antonio Guterres, Secretary General of the United Nations, will be replaced at the end of the year when his 10 years in office is up. The race to succeed him is underway, and candidates for the top job have been taking part in a series of television debates. Two prominent female candidates are Michelle Bachelet, former president of Chile, and Rebecca Grinspan, the Secretary General of the UN's Trade and Development Department. The UN is dedicated to maintaining international peace, security and human rights. Despite these noble goals, the UN has not appointed a female leader in its 80-year-long history. But should it matter if this role does go to a man or a woman? Well, Susana Malcora is a former chief of staff to the UN Secretary General Ban Ki-moon and founder of GWL Voice, which stands for Global Women Leaders. I spoke to her earlier, and before discussing if the next Secretary General should be a woman, I asked her to explain what actually happens during the election process.
2: Well, it is quite an opaque process, I should say, so it doesn't surprise me that it sounds opaque. You know, the decision is taken initially by the President of the General Assembly and the President of the Security Council, asking member states, asking governments to present candidates. And there is a first phase where candidates are sort of showcased more publicly. There has been hearings, I'm sure you know that, a few weeks ago that had been broadcasted and people can see that. So there is a part of the process that is more public. But at a certain point, the process goes into the hands of the Security Council, which is a council integrated by 15 member states. Five of them are the permanent members, the ones who have veto power. When that happens, everything goes behind closed doors. And there are conversations, there are exchanges, and at a certain moment, a straw polling takes place. But none of that is made public until the very last minute when the president of the Security Council sends to the General Assembly a name of one person to be appointed as Secretary General. So how that decision was taken, how the discussions went, none of that is public. And even though the General Assembly has tried at least to receive two candidates instead of one to have options, so far that has not been possible.
0: And it's fair to say, isn't it, that the permanent members of the Security Council carry a lot of weight during that process?
2: Well, definitely, because in the straw polling, they are absolutely decisive. And if any of them votes against the candidate, that candidate is automatically out of the race.
0: I mentioned Global Women Leaders, GWL Voices, your organisation. Is it fair to assume that you would prefer a woman to get the top job this time around?
2: Well, that has been our objective. We are three founders of GWL Voices. The three of us ran for Secretary General in 2016, and then we came together to found this organization. We strongly feel that at that time, there were seven women candidates, and, you know, not having a single one of them up to the task seemed odd. So we have worked on a Madam Secretary General campaign, feeling very strongly that is, after 80 years, high time for women. But I also want to emphasize, when we talk about this, people say, well, what is really important is the merit. We know that, and we have no doubt that merit is a key element to promote a woman, because women work hard to get to the same place.
0: I mean, that's always the argument that surfaces in this context, isn't it? Is it right that the most qualified person should be the next to occupy that job? And if that is true, does it then matter whether that's a man or a woman?
2: You are right. Qualifications are critical. But it is odd when you look at the qualifications of the women that ran in 2016, that not a single one met the threshold. There is an underlying skew towards the decision that has made it historically as it is, that all secretaries general have been men. So we are not saying we should choose a secretary general just for being a woman. That's not what we are saying. What we are saying is a woman has for sure the characteristics that are badly needed in this day and age, with so much confrontation, so much divide. A woman is the typical person to build bridges, listen to the others, and find alternative solutions. So we see the conditions that women bring to the table essential to the moment that the world and the UN is facing. So it's not for being a woman. We are convinced that women will show these strong abilities. What we don't know is that we don't want is that for being a woman, the person is not taken into account.
0: How big a challenge is this role now for whoever gets it, given that you will be only too familiar with the numbers of voices around the world now who talk of the UN as if it's an increasing irrelevance?
2: Well, it is an amazing challenge. It is a challenge because the trust is not there. You just said it, you described it, and it's right. There is this notion of irrelevance that is really serious, eroding the capacity and the ability of the UN to get things done. There is a clear lack of support by member states. Many member states, the financing of the UN is in big trouble. So there are many fronts that need to be tackled. In my view, this is a moment where you need somebody that is empathic, that is ready to be there where the UN is needed, not to talk about things, to get things done. Somebody who will be focused, will prioritize those elements that are key for the peoples of the world, and that will be ready to take a risk, a calculated risk, not just a crazy risk, to reposition the UN and to contribute to the solution of the problems that, without any doubt, are very serious. In a landscape that is shifting so dramatically, for example, with inclusion of AI as something that is changing the way we live and the way we work and the way we will see the future. So for me, it's challenging, But again, that approach, that empathic approach, that approach to be there when, where, and when needed is fundamental. And a woman can play that role very well.
0: Susana Malcora, former chief of staff to the UN Secretary General Ban Ki-moon, founder of GWL Voice Global Women Leaders. Helena, her preference would be a woman next time round, although she did qualify that by saying, yes, but you've got to be of the relevant qualifications as well. Where do you stand on that?
3: Well, it obviously completely depends on the woman. I'm not, you know, I can't just endorse anyone just because she's a woman, but it would be an interesting sort of countercurrent to the current zeitgeist. I love how you adapt German words into English. Because
0: So do we.
3: what's coming across at the moment a lot in lots of different places in the world is a growing backlash against women's rights. And I mean, if you think of Vladimir Putin, you know, who once spoke about Ukraine of a woman, comparing her basically to a woman he was raping, and sitting on a horse with no shirt on, etc. So all this machismo out there can be quite irritating, and it's now also sweeping parts of the Western world. So that would be a strong signal against that. Then again, I'd have to see the candidate. I'm afraid I'm deeply cynical that this is going to happen.
0: Why?
3: I don't think it will happen because, as you pointed out, ultimately it ends in the Security Council, and I am pretty. I mean, I trust Britain and France to be unbiased when it comes to gender, not so much the other members of the Security
0: That
3: Council, I'm
0: leaves
3: afraid.
0: that leaves
3: So,
0: the United States, China, and Russia that you're less sure about.
3: yes.
0: Patrick, on the broader point that I raised with Susanna was that where the UN stands now in terms of how much influence it realistically has, the word irrelevance cropped up. Is that fair just now, do you think?
4: I think it's quite easy to characterize the UN in those terms. I'm afraid I think it is a pertinent criticism. I'm not so sure it's got to do with one particular or even several factors, but I think there's one crucial thing that is at the heart of this, which is the structural reality of the UN. It's an institution that is a creation of the Second World War. That's reflected in its membership. The fact that you have on the in the permanent members, those five members, two who are basically opposed to our worldview, our here in the West, I'm talking about our standards, who have a veto. As Helena said, you know, they could, China, Russia could block a woman just instinctively, almost. So unless you actually address that question of how business is done at the very summit of the organization, I think it will only become have less meaning and less power. I mean, its initial purpose was to prevent future conflict, and its record doesn't look terribly rosy on that, but it has had some success, and you don't have to look too far back when the first step really in any conflict resolution was to go to the UN and get a resolution about it. Those days, I'm afraid, are gone. Be nice to have them back. It would be nice to think there must be a competent, powerful woman who is up to the job, and I certainly would like to see a woman doing it.
0: Well, your reference to current conflicts takes us to Ukraine. Last Sunday, May the 24th, Russia launched a major strike on the Ukrainian capital, Kyiv, and its surrounding region amidst the 4-year-long war. Ukrainian officials said 4 people were killed and over 100 people injured. The strikes also damaged a lot of civilian infrastructure, from supermarkets and emergency service facilities to universities, cultural sites, and museums. And those museums include the National Art Museum and the Ukrainian National Chernobyl Museum, both recently renovated. The Chernobyl Museum, dedicated to the 1986 nuclear disaster, was severely damaged. Now, Ukrainian newspapers are reporting that this has been the largest wave of damage to cultural sites since the Russian invasion began. Victoria Voloshina is the head of communications department at the National Art Museum of Ukraine. I asked her about the extent of the damage.
5: Luckily, there's no one hurt if we're speaking about people, and all the collection is okay, but the building is pretty damaged. For example, there is no single window left in the Namo Museum. The big entrance door is also damaged a lot. The glass part of a ceiling was also hit. We don't know yet whether the construction itself is okay and whether it's safe for us to be there, because the commission evaluating the damages is still working.
0: And you will be closed, obviously, for a significant amount of time so that it can be repaired.
5: Yes, we can say for now that we will be closed all the summer and all the autumn, and we would like to reopen before winter, but we cannot say yet.
0: How big a blow is that to people in Kyiv? I mean, one of the things that has struck other people around the world is the resilience of people in Ukraine, and the chance to go and visit something like the National Art Museum is a part of that. People want to lead their lives in as ordinary a way as they can. How big a blow is this?
5: I guess on the night of 24th of May, it was the biggest blow for cultural institutions. It was a bit of shock, because this time National Art Museum of Ukraine, National Philharmonic of Ukraine, Kyiv Opera, Museum of Chernobyl, Ukrainian House, and several other galleries and universities and heritage sites were damaged all at once. You know, we were shocked at once, people were shocked, and they are writing up, how can we help? Can we help you with maybe some cleaning or some other work? So we are very grateful to people all over Ukraine, Kyiv, and also to our colleagues abroad, because a lot of people from Polish museums, Swedish museums, German museums have written us, how can we help?
0: And is an option to move some of your collection to other big European galleries and cities, at least for a short time, where they can be seen, obviously, by visitors there, but they'll be safe because they're away from the attacks that you're having to put up with?
5: You know, it is our biggest dream and our biggest answer to all the European museums. So you can help. Please help us with exhibitions outside Ukraine, because our big project, Modernism in Ukraine, it was touring Europe, all around Europe, since 23 to 25th, yeah. And now we don't have any exhibition. We are preparing the exhibition of our religious art for Iceland, and our collection exhibition in now in Lviv. It's just far from Kyiv, far from hot points, but we would like European museums to help us. We have 40,000 items in our museum, so we cannot remove everything from our building. That's why we would like to have some guarantees for at least the most valuable part of our collection, you know.
0: So here we are talking about works of art and what you're trying to do to protect them and how other countries are helping. But there you are living amidst all of this. What have the last few days been like for you and people close to you as you suddenly realise the scale of recent Russian attacks?
5: I'm speaking about myself. I was shocked, then I cried a bit, and then I understood that there's no reason just to be in sorrow. And in Monday, when I came to a museum, I saw, you know, like a giant ant house of all the staff of museum, all from the general director to the cleaning manager. They all were working already at 8 a.m. and were cleaning the aftermath of the strike with those tons of glass and dirt. We hadn't much time to be in grief for our museum, because it is a tradition of Ukraine. This hour something was hit. Next hour we are opening and we are working.
0: Victoria Voloshina, Head of Communications at the National Art Museum of Ukraine. You talked right at the start of the programme, Patrick, about the determination of people in Ukraine, and there it was again.
4: Absolutely, yeah, very, very impressive. Russians have been doing a lot of this, of course. And I think it's people say, well, there's no sort of military purpose to this, but there is a political purpose, and it's a signal that's being sent, isn't it? And it's a very sinister one. It's saying, basically, we want to remove your cultural and therefore you erase your personality. So I don't think it's too much to say there's a sort of hint of genocidal intent there. Mm. So it's an appalling way of waging war.
0: Helena, is that how you see that the sort of the cultural consequences of this conflict?
3: Yes, I would. I was reminded of the article Putin published half a year before the invasion. Russians and Ukraine, in which he claims that Ukraine basically does not exist, but it is part of Russia, a historical essay, which at the time lots of sort of historian geeks noticed, but also some military experts in the West, and worried whether that might actually reflect his intention to attack. So I was reminded of that when I heard of the attacks against the museums.
0: It's just gone 9 minutes to the hour, and we're going to end by reflecting on some music of recent decades. It's been 10 years since the death of the British singer and songwriter George Michael. His influence goes way beyond those who grew up with his music. Songs like Careless Whisper and Father Figure have become popular memes on social media, winning him new, younger admirers. The journalist and author Satnam Sungera decided to write a book about his legacy, exploring the connection between his music and his politics and how fame dripped into George's sense of self. The book is called Tonight the Music Seems So Loud, The Meaning of George Michael. Satnam began by telling me how his obsession began.
6: I caught the George Michael bug like COVID from my sisters, who were massively into Wham in the 80s. But I wasn't that into him then. By the time I got into him, they didn't care. I got into him probably around 1990 with Listen Without Prejudice. And I think what really appealed to me about him is the sensitivity of his lyrics. You know, I grew up in a very macho Punjabi culture where men didn't really have feelings. But here was this glamorous, beautiful man talking very sensitively about emotions, and it just really hit a note, and it became a lifelong

0: And, you know, he had, as we know, very well documented problems, issues, elements of his life that he really did wrestle with before he finally resolved them in his mind. Did that have any sort of parallel for you as well?
1: Yeah, I mean, the weird thing is that when I was a fan as a young man, I just saw him as this incredibly glamorous person who was the exact opposite of me in every respect. But the odd thing about spending 2 years writing about him or thinking about him is I've realized that we were actually very similar, not least, you know, we're both child of imperial migrants to Britain. He had severe mental illness in his family, suicides on his mother's side of his family, and I had schizophrenia on my side of the family. And we also both, I guess, felt a low level of self-confidence in the way we looked when we were young men.
0: And back then, were you following his sort of private life as well as his public persona with close interest?
1: Not particularly, no, but he obviously in the 80s was in the closet, and then he came out in this incredibly bold way, which continues to inspire gay people today. But what I appreciate now from looking back at how he behaved and also how the press behaved is how difficult it was for anyone gay to be out. I mean, almost everyone who was gay at the time was in the closet. So Elton John got married, Kenny Everett got married, Boy George was saying he was bisexual. Basically, it was impossible to be gay and to be famous because the press was so hostile. And so, yeah, I think George Michael, as a very young man, was in a very difficult position.
0: It is quite a stark reminder of that era, isn't it? Because, I mean, when he did eventually come out, he was criticised for not having done so earlier by some people.
1: Yeah, Noel Gallagher famously said that how dare George Michael talk about the Iraq war when he wasn't honest about his sexuality. But I think that lacks compassion. You also got to remember that in the 80s, being gay was associated with AIDS. And George Michael himself said he didn't come out because he didn't want his mother to worry about AIDS and him dying and so on. And George Michael became famous when he was 19, when he was still working things out for himself. And so to work out your sexuality with that level of attention must have been very difficult for him personally.
0: You mention in the book that you rarely play George Michael's music in company, and if you've got a radio on and one of his songs comes on, you tend to switch either off or over. What's that all about?
1: It's because he actually didn't write that much music, you know. I think he wrote under 100 songs. And I really didn't want to get tired of his music. And the other reason I don't need to listen to him is that he's everywhere. I play this game. If I walk through a shopping center, I count how long it is before I hear a George Michael or Wham track. It's never more than an hour.
0: So you're kind of rationing your appreciation.
1: Yeah, totally. But sometimes, you know, when I'm going through intense emotions, I mean, at the moment, I'm going through a family bereavement, and there's nothing like George Michael to help you through moments like that. And also, every Friday night disco, every wedding has Wham or George Michael around the world, I would say.
0: Well, let's pick some examples in that case that maybe fall into both of those categories. If you're looking for joy from George Michael, where do you go?
1: Oh, I think I love Fast Love. You know, he spent 6 months writing and producing that song. I think it captures his complexity because on the surface, it's just a straightforward dance floor banger, right, from the 90s. But also there's whole verses about grief in the middle of it. And that's the thing about George Michael's music. It's very rarely straightforward. I mean, think about Last Christmas. I mean, superficially, tune-wise and lyrically, it's a very happy song. It's about finding someone special. But the way he sings it, it's the opposite. It's about the fact that he actually really misses the lover who betrayed him, right? Who let him go. And that was the thing about George Michael. He could capture happiness and sadness at the same time, just in the way he sang a backing vocal.
0: And if you are looking for one, when you are in a rather more melancholy mood, where might you go for that?
1: You know what? Careless Whisper. You know, he wrote that when he was 17.

I think I must have heard it 20,000 times, and I still never tire of hearing it. Oddly, he didn't like the song. He lost the emotional connection with it. He thought it was naive. You know, the fact that it is still a meme on social media now in 2026 says a lot about the power of that song. I mentioned the title of my new book, Tonight the Music Seems So Loud, to a bunch of 10-year-olds I was talking to about the British Empire, which is my specialist subject. I didn't expect them to know who I was talking about. And they finished the song for me because Careless Whisper is such a massive meme on social media. And also recently we had Father Figure went viral after it featured in the film Baby Girl, and also Taylor Swift featured it on her recent album. And you know, his songs are always being covered, and it's odd that these songs were sometimes written 30-40 years ago, but he was such a perfectionist that he still appeals today. And if anything, I feel like his popularity is growing.

The music of George Michael, journalist and author Satnam Sangera, who, as he rightly pointed out, normally has conversations about the British Empire, and he certainly had one with me on this programme about that subject. But that book about George Michael's legacy is called Tonight the Music Seems So Loud, The Meaning of George Michael. It's out next Thursday, which brings our conversations to a close. So all I have time to do now is to say thank you to Patrick for being with me throughout the programme today. And Helena in Hamburg, thank you as well for your company. And thank you for listening to this edition of Weekend, the programme back at the same time next Saturday. Coming up next on the BBC World Service, the latest news headlines.

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1: On from our own correspondent after the news, the United States steps up the pressure on Cuba.
2: The Americans say my nation is failing, says Ms. Romero in her kitchen, but they won't let us breathe. They're strangling us.
1: Israel's military strikes hard in southern Lebanon.
3: In a street in the village of Mashgara, there's not much left standing, with the floors of the buildings pancaked down on top of each other after the airstrikes here.
1: And how some Greeks reacted to the idea of a 13-hour workday.
4: We are humans, not machines. Yorgos's anguished cry silences the buzz of conversation in the taverna where he's worked for more than 30 years.
1: All that and tracing the story of an adoption which brought a baby girl from India to a family in France and back again. That's from our own correspondent with me, Pascal Harter, after this bulletin of BBC World News.
5: BBC News with Danielle Yawovietska. The Israeli military says it's expanding ground operations against Hezbollah militants in southern Lebanon beyond the Litani River, which lies about 30 kilometres north of the Israeli border. They've repeated their call for everyone south of the Zahrani River to leave, a further 10 kilometres into Lebanese territory. Sebastian Usher reports from Jerusalem.
6: Every day is bringing a new expansion in Israel's war against Hezbollah. The latest evacuation warning further increases the size of the area in South Lebanon where its ground forces are operating. The IDF says in recent days it's been mounting an offensive in the area around Beaufort Castle and that it's now captured the Crusader stronghold, which has changed hands many times down the centuries. The site is in a commanding position high above the Litani Valley. Israel says it's been intensifying its onslaught against Hezbollah in response to the Iranian-backed groups ramping up of its own explosive drone and missile attacks.
5: US media are reporting that President Trump has made amendments to the latest draft of a possible preliminary deal to end the war with Iran. Official sources say Mr. Trump has hardened his terms and that the proposal has been sent to Tehran. It's not clear what the new elements are, but Donald Trump has always maintained his priority is stopping Iran from developing a nuclear weapon. Malaysia has entered into a diplomatic dispute with Norway. The Scandinavian country was going to supply Malaysia with a naval missile system, but the deal collapsed. Phoebe Hobson reports.
7: Malaysia's Defence Minister Mohamed Khalid Nordin has accused world leaders of double standards and a lack of support at a defence forum in Singapore. His accusations come after Norway decided to revoke export approvals for certain technologies in a move they say is not to target Malaysia but reflects the country's decision to introduce tighter export control regulations. Malaysia says the decision had damaged confidence in European defence suppliers. Earlier this week, Malaysia's Prime Minister said that cancelling the deal to deliver a naval missile system would affect the...
8: Hi, I'm Brie Balcazar. 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
1: World news from the BBC. The US military says it's carried out another deadly strike on a suspected drug trafficking boat in the Eastern Pacific, killing three men as part of an expanding campaign against what Washington calls narco-terrorist networks. The attack follows a series of similar strikes over recent weeks. Critics say the operations resemble previous controversial attacks, raising questions about evidence, accountability, and international law. Health officials in Brazil say they're investigating a suspected case of Ebola in Sao Paulo state. A man in his 30s from the DRC, who'd recently returned from a trip there, is being kept in isolation at a hospital. He's tested positive for meningitis, but that does not rule out Ebola. Brazilian health authorities say the risk to the region is very low. French police have detained several hundred people after violent clashes erupted when thousands of football fans poured onto the streets following the victory by Paris Saint-Germain in the Champions League final. James Waterhouse is in Paris.
2: Last year in Paris, the police were accused of being underprepared. Two people died with the unrest following PSG's last Champions League victory. This time around, they were armoured police. They were deploying quite powerful tear gas on occasion. But those looking to sort of cause trouble were mostly teenagers. We saw some with flares, some with fireworks. They were launching them into the air. And it was a broad picture of genuine celebration. But of course, it's a minority that seems to be causing these confrontations with police officers that we saw.
1: A Kanye West concert in Italy has been cancelled because of concerns over public order and safety. West, now known as Ye, was due to perform at a festival in the city of Reggio Emilia in July. The city's prefect stopped the gig after the local Jewish community expressed concern over previous anti-Semitic remarks made by West. And that's the latest BBC News.
3: Hello, you're listening to From Our Own Correspondent here on the BBC World Service. I'm Pascal Harter. Welcome to the programme. Coming up, the long-term impact of Israel's strikes against Hezbollah in southern Lebanon. Forget 9-to-5 being no way to make a living. We hear how Greece feels about a longer working day of up to 13 hours. And one woman's search for her birth mother. We join her as she traces the story of the international adoption which took her from India to France. But first to Cuba, as the US trade embargo squeezes tighter and tighter and the island's supply of fuel runs lower and lower. The Trump administration has made no secret of its end game to finally dislodge the ruling Cuban Communist Party from power by turning the economic screws more and more since the start of this year. The US has used very targeted legal measures too. On May the 20th, Cuban Independence Day, Washington issued an indictment against Raúl Castro, former president and brother of late leader Fidel Castro, allegations which Cuba's current president said were devoid of any legal foundation. Will Grant has been in the Cuban capital, seeing how the island's people reacted to the news.
4: Ana Rosa Romero can watch baseball matches from her balcony. From her apartment on the 11th floor of the 12-storey Gran Mados building, a stark modernist housing block in the Cerro neighbourhood of Havana, she enjoys stunning vistas across the city. Her elevated vantage point lets her see right into the Estadio Latinoamericano, Cuba's national baseball stadium, next door. A decade ago, she witnessed history unfold on that baseball field. President Barack Obama watched a game there with then-Cuban President Raúl Castro in the last act of his remarkable trip to the island in 2016. The optics between the two men, indeed between the two nations, all smiles and warm handshakes and jokes. Today, things could hardly be more different. Ana Rosa looks out over an empty stadium, its floodlights switched off, its turnstiles locked, all games suspended until further notice amid the near-total US fuel blockade of Cuba. The Americans say my nation is failing, says Ms. Romero in her kitchen, but they won't let us breathe, they're strangling us. The imposing image of Fidel Castro, Raúl's late older brother, looks down on us from a frame on the living room.

0: wall as we sip coffee, an indication of where Ana Rosa's sympathies lie. Like many women of her generation from the rural provinces, she's grateful to the revolution for her education and a path to becoming a philosophy teacher. But her retirement wasn't meant to be spent on her own inside a dark apartment. Her husband of 53 years had a degenerative disease which worsened after COVID. By the end, she was caring for him around the clock. With the elevator rarely working, Ana Rosa says she barely ventures out anymore. "It's tough because I need the exercise and the interaction," she laments. But at her age, she says she can't risk getting stuck in the lobby with bags of shopping and 11 flights of stairs to climb. The building superintendent, an energetic woman called Juana Garcia, tells me other residents are far worse off. Several have pacemakers, while one is in their 90s and bedridden. "They often only get water into their apartment if someone physically carries it up to them," Juana says. She's pushing the state to install solar panels on the roof to at least work the lift and the building's water pump. As the Fidel portrait on the wall suggested, Ana Rosa blames Washington and President Trump rather than her own government. I ask her about the murder charges the US recently brought against Raul Castro, the island's most important living revolutionary, for his role in the shooting down of two planes, which killed four people, including three Americans. "I don't agree with it," she tells me. "We grew tired of hearing the Cuban state warn the brothers to the rescue against flying over Cuban airspace, but of course they ignored it because they do what they want. They're the masters of the universe." She's referring to the Miami-based group at the heart of the Castro indictment. Brothers to the Rescue, a Cuban-American group founded in 1980, used to airdrop supplies to Cuban migrants as they attempted to reach the US by sea and alert the Coast Guard to any in difficulties. However, they'd also cross into Cuban airspace to drop anti-government leaflets over Havana. Cuba designated them a terrorist organization. It came to a head in 1996 when Cuban MiG fighter jets shot down two of the organization's Cessna aircraft, prompting outrage in the US and calls for the very charges now filed against the 94-year-old Castro, then Cuba's defense minister. Fast forward 30 years and the charges from Washington. On the Malecón, Havana's waterfront promenade, the Cuban state did what it does best, mobilized its people for a demonstration outside the US embassy. Speaker after speaker echoed the top leadership, insisting the indictment was a pretext for war. As the sun rose, two military officers fainted in the heat, perhaps a metaphor for a collapsing revolution. Privately, some elderly former revolutionaries admitted to me they just want it to all be over. In her youth, one had travelled to Angola to help spread socialism around the world. Another said she was a card-carrying member of the Cuban Communist Party. Both were exhausted. The endless blackouts and the poverty, the scarcity and the minuscule pensions, the indignities in old age and the lack of opportunities for young people had even them almost willing the Americans to act. Ana Rosa remains resolutely loyal, though she doesn't expect to be watching any baseball games for a while, especially not one to celebrate cordial US and Cuban ties. "I love living up here," she sighs, gazing at the stadium. Then, in the closest she comes to criticism of Cuba's leadership, she adds, "But I do think they forget how tough things are in the high-rises."
1: Will Grant in Havana. Next, we're in the south of Lebanon, where Israel this week stepped up its military offensive with daily air and artillery strikes, killing dozens more people. Israel's Prime Minister, Benjamin Netanyahu, had insisted Israel would deal Hezbollah a crushing blow, following Hezbollah's drone attacks on civilians in northern Israel and its killing of an IDF soldier. Amid the strikes, Israel issued another evacuation order to Lebanese civilians on Wednesday, covering more than a tenth of Lebanese territory. The US brokered ceasefire between Israel and Lebanon, which came into force in the middle of April, is all but shattered now, with both Israel and Hezbollah accusing each other of repeated violations. John Sudworth has been speaking to Lebanese civilians whose lives are once again being upended by conflict.
2: On Beirut's Corniche, the stretch of seafront promenade that, in better days now almost forgotten, was once graced by European film stars and royalty, I meet a group of fishermen and tour boat operators sitting in the shade of an awning. They're smoking shishas, drinking coffee, and talking war, politics and the tough financial conditions of a seafront empty of tourists. The men are members of the Druze community, part of Lebanon's complex ethno-religious mix, whose armed militia fought on the side of Yasser Arafat's Palestinian Liberation Organization, then based in Lebanon, during Israel's invasion in the 1980s, in a war that ripped this country apart. In the white heat of the sunlight beating off the waves of the Mediterranean, upon which, before business ground to a halt, they were happily plying their trade, their conversations are haunted by the dark shadows and spectres of that history. With Israel's troops fighting beyond their yellow line this week, one of the men tells me, they might soon be in Beirut. There are real fears in this country that this latest conflict is escalating out of control with this week's intensifying Israeli action, the wide evacuation orders, the heavy bombardments, and the attempts to seize new ground beyond the swathe of land it already occupies on Lebanon's border, marked by that so-called yellow line. But the Druze men tell me they are not supporters of Israel's modern-day foe, Hezbollah, the Iranian-backed militant group that reignited this war in early March with a barrage of rockets fired in a defiant show of support for Iran. Far from it, in fact. Why did they do it? One of them says, referring to Hezbollah. It's not our war. Another tells me that they know that Iran is controlling and funding the group. We're against that, he says. They tell me they support Hezbollah's disarmament, towards which small steps were taken in 2025 as Lebanon's regular army began to take some of its weapons. But it's a difficult and delicate process, with the National Army far less powerful than the force it's trying to dismantle. The effort quickly stalled, and Hezbollah remains militarily effective. Its new fibre-optic drones, used to increasingly deadly effect against Israeli soldiers, is the stated reason that Israel is now intensifying its military action. On the other side of the country, in the Bekaa Valley, a stronghold of the Shia community from which Hezbollah draws much of its support, I witness one example of what Israel's action looks like on the ground. In a street in the village of Mashgara, there's not much left standing, with the floors of the buildings pancaked down on top of each other after the airstrikes here. In a nearby hospital, 7-year-old Mohammed is lying in bed with a bandage around his head. Dramatic social media video had shown him being dug out of the rubble of his home in Mashgara. His father and two sisters were killed, but doctors tell us he's recovering well. I ask him if he knows who did this to him, and he answers without a moment's hesitation, the Israelis. Israel says it only targets combatants and military infrastructure, and it accuses Hezbollah of hiding in and operating from civilian areas. But with innocent lives undoubtedly being lost in large numbers, it is impossible not to meet those like Mohammed and wonder whether the shadows of this current war will loom large over some future Lebanon. Back on the Beirut seafront, some of the fishermen remember well the efforts of Israel to destroy Yasser Arafat's forces all those decades ago. It was out of the chaos of those years, the invasion on top of a brutal civil war fought along sectarian lines, that Hezbollah emerged. I ask them if today it would be fair to say that they are angry at both Hezbollah and Israel. Yes, one of them says, but you can't equate the two. No matter how much they may disapprove of the actions of Hezbollah, it is a disapproval tempered by their despair over the growing civilian casualties, by the loss of sovereignty as Israel once again occupies Lebanese land, and the weight of a history measured in generational cycles of violence. Those who haven't had their blood shed by the Israeli army, one of them tells me, well, maybe they can make peace. But those who have, he goes on, those who've had parents or children killed, it takes too much time, he says. Maybe centuries.
1: John Sudworth. You're listening to From Our Own Correspondent with me, Pascal Harter, here on the BBC World Service. Now to Greece, where, as the summer heat takes hold, the ripple effects of a new labour law introduced back in October are really starting to be felt. The new legislation allows for working days of up to 13 hours. It set off passionate political opposition and nationwide strikes. The Greek government insists the longer working day is optional, only applies to the private sector, and is capped at 37 days a year. But the backlash has been fierce. Heidi Fuller-Love heard some full-throated views on the subject in a local taverna. Always a good place to debate.
3: We are anthropy. We are humans, not machines. Yorgos's anguished cry silences the buzz of conversation in the taverna where he's worked for more than 30 years. With wages more or less frozen since the economic crisis began over a decade ago, he's obliged to do two jobs in order to make just enough money to get by. He's talking about a controversial bill legalising a 13-hour working day. It's being branded a legislative monstrosity by opposition parties, but it's been voted in, despite massive protests, strikes and demonstrations throughout Greece. Prime Minister Kyriakos Mitsotakis, better known as Mitso to most Greeks, says that the measure is voluntary and will modernise the labour market and address staff shortages, whilst Greece's main public sector union has said it signals the end of family life and the legalisation of over-exploitation. Since the country's long-drawn-out economic crisis and subsequent COVID lockdowns, Yorgos tells me he has struggled with his mental health. Even with all the money we make with tourism, there's nothing for sick-in-the-head people like me, he confides, drumming his fingers in a nervous rhythm on one of the taverna's checkcloth-covered tables. Like a modern version of the chorus, who keep up a running commentary about onstage happenings in the plays of Euripides or Aristophanes, tavernas are the best place to gauge the mood of Greeks who come here to discuss their olive trees, share their struggles, and comment on the latest scandals they've seen on TV. It's 2 p.m. and the taverna buzzes with conversation as Yorgos hands out tongue-loosening carafes of white spirit raki, served with complimentary mezze snacks, plates piled high with Dakos rusks, fruity Gruyere cheese, crisp cucumber cubes and shiny black olives that can easily pass for lunch. Today the locals are discussing the new bill. According to Eurostat, Greeks already work some of the longest hours in Europe. Surely 13 hours isn't so bad because you can just work extra hours at the same job instead of having two different jobs, one pensioner suggests. Eh, you can say that. You are in the public sector and get a good pension, a builder with cement-covered fingers replies. Why should anyone have a second job? Are we animals to be working such long hours? Good pension, the old man grumbles, if you call 1,200 euros a month good when food costs are so high. Come off it, kid. You're so mean you measure your change with an eyedropper, a black-clad man in the corner jokes, and the taverna rings with laughter. Omitso has promised that an employer can't dismiss a worker for refusing overtime, says a pizza delivery man. Huh, sure, snarls a 50-year-old seasonal worker. He tells me that he supports his entire family on just 540 euros unemployment benefit, along with small Christmas and Easter subsidies and 28 euros benefit per month for each of his two children. At our hotel, the owner held back our pay this year so that we couldn't leave. He made us wait until the end of the year to be paid, he goes on. Do you really think anyone will check if an employer is blackmailing his staff to work 13 hours? We're nothing but slaves. All eyes swivel to the widescreen TV hung above the olive-wood-fuelled cast-iron somba, or stove, which fills the room with its smoker's fug. It's playing a news clip about a man in his 60s who'd been arrested for allegedly killing his elderly parents. The TV commentator tells us that Greece has the highest cost of housing in the EU, and countless people are living in their parents' homes because they can't afford to move out. That guy had mental health problems too, Yorgos tells me. He sighs. We never heard things like that happening before. Now it's all the time. This government mas katastrefsi is destroying us. According to official reports, the Greek government has been working on a national action plan to reform mental health care provision in the country, but services remain underfunded and fragmented. Yorgos wipes his eyes, they're red with fatigue, as a plate piled with Dakos slips from his hand and smashes on the floor. I get up at 6 a.m. and work till late at night, he says as he bends to clear up the mess. Imagine if I was working a lathe in a factory or something dangerous. Around us, the discussion ends with the usual well-worn phrases. Tina kaname, what can we do, says one. Epamoni, patience, says another. Epanastasi, revolution, adds a third. And suddenly the room is energised once more as glasses clink in a toast.
1: That was Heidi Fuller Love. Between the 1960s and the 1990s, there was a rise in Indian children being adopted by Western parents, as children's homes, police stations, and private shelters in India often transferred children to adoption agencies. The process could be murky, and not all children sent to live abroad were really abandoned or orphaned, or as destitute as their new parents were led to believe. Tanya Datta travelled with one adoptee, brought up in France by French parents, who's been trying to trace her birth mother in the Indian state of Maharashtra.
4: My friend Stephanie has always known she was born in a place called Amravati. It's one of the rare hard facts found in her adoption papers, that and the name of the Mumbai orphanage that looked after her before she was flown to France to be adopted, aged 16 months. The rest of her documents are marked by an absence of information, as well as bureaucratic terminology like absolutely abandoned, destitute, and parents unknown. Cruel labels that made it clear to her long ago just how much she'd lacked as a newborn. But Amravati, her birthplace, is known. It is named, and therefore it brims with possibilities. Now, almost 40 years later, as we speed along the newly constructed six-lane Mumbai-Nagpur expressway towards the city, I watch her take in the motorway signs listing its decreasing distance with an intensity that's hard to read. All the adoptees I've talked to have imagined their unknown biological parents. They've imagined the possible reasons they were abandoned, so much imagining in their yearning to understand why. What answers has Stephanie imagined it might provide, I wonder, this place where she was born? After 2 days on the road from Mumbai on the west coast, we finally arrive. Amravati, the ninth largest city in the vast state of Maharashtra, is close to the very centre of India. Stephanie studies the streets as if she is committing them to memory. At last we find the Missionaries of Charity home hidden away on a peaceful suburban lane and enter it warily. In its sister branch in Mumbai, Stephanie's former orphanage that we'd visited before our trip to Amravati, her search for her birth mother hadn't exactly been encouraged. Instead, she was urged not to disrupt her birth mother's life, a position that upset Stephanie greatly. But out here in the provinces, once the sensitivity of our visit is understood by Sister Rosine, who's in charge, we are immediately treated to tea and biscuits, served with lashings of sympathy by a small group of nuns. Although we uncover no new information about Stephanie's past, it's clear she is deeply affected by the nun's kindness. She listens hungrily as Sister Racine, who began work at the orphanage from the mid-1980s onwards, unfortunately missing Stephanie by 1 year, describes those times when there were so many unwed teenage mothers, mostly students brought in by their worried families, that up to 4 babies could be admitted daily. And then something unexpected happens. In that free flow of recollections, we inadvertently learn that contrary to what Stephanie's always thought, she was not actually born here, in this former orphanage, but in a local maternity hospital, where incredibly the same paediatric doctor might still be working. It's a lead we can't ignore. 1 hour later, and we have tracked down Dr. Hemant Murke, a calm, composed man, who informs Stephanie that he would almost certainly have looked after her for the first few weeks of her life. It's an unforgettable encounter for everyone present. In front of my eyes, a cloud seems to lift intangibly from her as she breaks into a tearful smile of happiness at the man opposite. Stephanie's pilgrimage to a place called Amravati has proven more healing than she could ever have imagined. It's yielded real context to pour into all those painful gaps in her history. along with a precious image of being cared for as a baby, perhaps even held in this doctor's arms to counter the cruelty of those early labels. Above all, her city welcomed Stephanie home.
1: Tanya Datta on finding some closure in India. That's all for this edition of the programme. Thank you for listening. I'm Pascal Harter. The producer was Polly Hope. And we'll be back next weekend for more stories of the lives behind the global headlines. So do join us again then, here on the BBC World Service.
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0: Jamaican revivalism is a blend of African spirituality and Christianity, a folk religion of its own. The slave masters tried to eradicate it. Society branded it as taboo. But today the faith is alive and practiced by tens of thousands of people. Join me as we travel to their most sacred of sites to bear witness to the Wat Town pilgrimage. That's Heart and Soul with me, Nick Davis, after the latest BBC News.
1: BBC News with Danielle Yawovietska. The Israeli military says it's expanding ground operations against Iranian-backed Hezbollah militants in southern Lebanon beyond the Litani River in response to Hezbollah's drone and missile attacks into northern Israel. They've repeated their call for everyone south of the Zahrani River to leave a further 10 kilometres into Lebanese territory. US media are reporting that President Trump has made amendments to the latest draft of a deal to end the war with Iran. Official sources say Mr. Trump has hardened his terms and that the proposal has been sent to Tehran. The US military says it's carried out another deadly strike on a suspected drug trafficking boat in the Eastern Pacific, killing three men. Washington is expanding a campaign against what it calls narco-terrorist networks. Critics say the operations raise questions about evidence and international law. Colombians go to the polls today in a presidential election focused on tackling violence driven by rival armed groups competing over cocaine smuggling routes. The current left-wing leader Gustavo Petro cannot seek re-election, but the vote is being seen as a key test of his policies. Health officials in Sao Paulo state in Brazil say they're investigating a suspected Ebola case. If confirmed, it would be the first case outside Africa in this latest outbreak. The patient, recently returned from the Democratic Republic of Congo, is being kept in isolation. Japan's defence minister has rejected Chinese accusations that it's pursuing a new militarism, instead criticising Beijing for expanding its forces. Shinjiro Koizumi told a regional defence summit in Singapore that China should be a concern with what he called its huge arsenal of nuclear weapons and bombers. French police have detained several hundred people after violent clashes erupted when thousands of football fans poured onto the streets following the victory of Paris Saint-Germain against Arsenal in the Champions League final held in Budapest. BBC News.
2: Jamaica has given the world a lot of cultural gifts, be it reggae music, be it Rastafari. And I say with pride that revivalism is the only religion that came from the people of Jamaica. And that is something to be proud of.
0: Jamaican revivalism's a glorious mashup, a blend of rhythms and beliefs that's part Christianity, part ancestral spirituality.
2: Our bodies are used as instruments. You'll have the deep guttural sound, right? And then you have the stamping of the feet. Groaning in the spirit is one of that complex ways that we use to communicate with the spirit.
0: Their annual pilgrimage to Wat Town is a journey to revivalism's most sacred of sites.
2: Wat Town serves as that spiritual center that brings you back to the basics, that brings you back to the core.
0: That's Kurt Henry. He's a revivalist who believes that the spirits guide him through life.
2: There are spirits dwelling among us. The temporal and the spiritual worlds are one. My own spiritual journey started when I started having particular dreams and experiences. My mother would tell me stories of communicating with spiritual beings at a tender age, at about 6 or 7, thereabout. A revival leader looked at me and said to her that he's one of us.
0: Those childhood experiences, they set Kurt on his life mission to preserve the past and to secure the future of Jamaican revivalism.
2: I began to shed the stereotypes that I've always been hearing about revivalism, that it is uncivilized, you know, it is demonic worship, it's devil worship and so on. And at the end, I decided fully that I am going to be a revivalist. And here I am today.
0: I'm Nick Davis, and this is the documentary on BBC World Service. For Heart and Soul, we're in Jamaica to meet Kurt Henry and explore his unique religion with its roots buried deep in the island's ancestral history.
3: What marks you out as a revivalist?
2: When you ask the average revivalist, you know, how did you come into this religious practice? They will tell you that either my grandmother or my great-grandmother was a revivalist. I learned from my grandaunt, right? I grew with her partially, so I was exposed to her everyday interactions with the spirit, you know, her wearing particular colors and uniforms, and the deep belief that she had in the use of clothing as a way of healing. So for example, whenever she had a headache, she would wrap her head in the red turban, and then you'd hear her saying that the headache is gone and so on. Her communication with angels, so at certain time of the day, she would wear a particular uniform, or you could know when a particular angel is present in the house, you know, based on the color that she would wear at that particular time. So I grew up around that sort of levity, you know, where revivalism is concerned.
0: As a child, my own grandmother performed the revivalist rituals passed down to her through the generations.
2: I think one of the key tenets of this religious practice is ancestral lineage or connection to the movement. There's that sort of bloodline connection, right? That's one aspect. Like Rastafari, I consider revivalism to be a levity. It is a way of life. It is not simply just going to church, you know.
3: It's not the light switch.
2: It's not. It's not at all. It's what you live every day. So you may have revivalists having altars in their homes, that spiritual identity, that spiritual connectivity that you have within your daily life.
0: Today, Kurt Henry teaches university students about Jamaican cultural history.
2: I refer to myself as a scholar practitioner of revivalism. I am also the director of the African Caribbean Institute of Jamaica, Jamaica Memory Bank, that is responsible for documenting and researching African cultural heritage.
3: Which came first, your research or your faith?
2: My faith.
3: Okay.
2: In fact, I was never baptized in a revival church. I was baptized in a Seventh-day church. But upon leaving that church, I would always immediately go to a revival church for that sort of spiritual fulfillment that I was not getting in the Seventh-day church. Later on in my life, I attended the University of the West Indies, and the opportunity came for me to pursue doctoral studies.
0: Kurt is almost the exact opposite of me. He's tall and slim and in his early 30s, and with his manicured beard and round glasses and dark jacket, he looks every inch the academic.
2: I knew that I wanted to pursue an era in revivalism. So my thesis looked specifically on clothing, the religious and the cultural significance of clothing. But not only clothing, but also how clothing is deployed on the body in ritual spaces and how meanings are generated from that. And my doctoral studies, it was also a journey of self-discovery.
0: That journey of self-discovery leads Kurt to what he believes was his destiny, to gain recognition for the cultural and global significance of revivalism from UNESCO.
2: I was a part of a team that was able to have revivalism being inscribed on UNESCO's intangible cultural heritage lists of humanity. There's also a sense of humility, you know, in knowing that I was strategically positioned by my ancestors to be able to do this sort of work in allowing the movement that has been marginalized for many years to finally get that sense of recognition and validity among the nation. I would say it was predetermined, because looking back at my life now, there are other paths that I would have taken. But as destiny would allow it, I was taken on the path that I'm supposed to be, you see? And that is where the humility comes. By submitting yourself to that will of a higher power, you see, that serves as a kind of guide.
0: Kurt's now dedicated to rebranding revivalism, not as something occultish from the past, but as a living, breathing faith from ancestral Africa, practiced by tens of thousands of Jamaicans today.
2: I lecture a course in African religious retentions, and I always begin my class by asking this: what do you think of revivalism? And much of what they say to me are stories that they have heard. Once I take them on a field trip to visit a revival church, the responses are very different. Sir, I did, what I've been hearing, I didn't experience that in the movement, right?
3: How would it play out normally? Is there a structure?
2: There is an order for revival services, but the reliance, the direction of the service has to do with the spirit. You do have praying, reading of the scriptures, importantly chanting, or what we call drilling, right? Which is a communal way of communing with each other and also the spirit. You do have exhortations, testimony sessions, and so on. But the difference is the fundamental reliance on the spirit during our services, and the spirit, as see fit, can intervene at any point in time.
3: How does your faith, how does that liberty present itself in your everyday life?
2: You know, certain rituals, fasting and prayer and so on. Chanting is an everyday ritual. And it's a way of maintaining that sort of spiritual grounding as we continue on our journey.
0: Kurt's our guide to revivalism, to the Wat Town pilgrimage, and to the extraordinary ceremonies that happen high in the mountain parish of St. Anne on the first day of March every year.
3: Why Wat Town?
2: Many years ago, in the 1800s, there was a revival leader who would have gotten a vision from the spirit to use that site as the spiritual center for revivalists. There were testimonies of revivalists across the island getting similar visions to go to that specific site. And over time, Wat Town got what I would say now, prominence, you know, as one of the spiritual sites in Jamaica for revivalism. Revivalism is centered on community. Is centered on the idea of healing and togetherness. The Jamaican revival emerged in the early 1860s, a few years after emancipation, and this was a period within which you had missionaries coming to the island to Christianize slaves. And of course, African Jamaicans at that time used that as an opportunity to not only incorporate Christian elements, but also use that as an opportunity to revisit their African cultural practices. Those practices that they were not allowed by law to practice on the plantations.
3: What was it which came from West Africa to inform this practice?
2: The Africans that came to Jamaica, there were several spiritual traditions and practices that came with them. So there wasn't a unified religious or spiritual tradition per se. What I can say is that the Africans that came here predominantly with the Yoruba traditions, the Yoruba practices, the belief in the ancestral realm, the belief in the divine being, the belief in the pantheon of spirits. they're all coming from a Yoruba tradition. The revivalism that you experience today is as a result of the formal influence of Christianity and the incorporation of the spiritualities from the indentured laborers that would have come after slavery. So we're looking at the East Indians, we're looking at the Chinese, and also the Africans that came from the Congo region.
0: But at that time, if slaves were caught practicing African spiritualism, they risked brutal punishment.
2: There were nocturnal gatherings happening right throughout slavery. Enslaved people found hills and valleys, generally marginal spaces, to continue transferring knowledges of their religion and so on. They, in that time, used the opportunity, in secret, of course, to, as best as they can, preserve these religious practices.
0: Kurt's faith was driven deep underground. Even after emancipation, the revival movement was feared as taboo. It's a miracle that anything's left today.
2: There is this sort of ignorance around revivalism. Mm-hmm. But there is also the factor of fear. I've seen a bill in 1931 that was proposed to the colonial government at the time, prohibiting the practice of revivalism on the grounds that it contributed to mental insanity. At that time in Jamaica's history, there was a rise in the numbers of persons being committed to the mental asylum. A significant amount of that were black people.
3: You just really touched on a nerve for a second, because my grandma was institutionalized at Bellevue.
2: But if I may say, though, that revivalism actually contributed to the reverse, because Jamaicans have been using spirituality to cope with the harsh realities of plantation systems that would have caused inherent trauma that we are still recovering from today. While our bodies were shackled, but our spirits were not. And it is a spirit that has kept Africans and African Jamaicans alive even to this very day.
3: It created such a problem for Africans and faith for the colonial powers.
2: This is a group of people that have gone through verbal abuse, physical abuse. They have gone through instances of mutilation. They have faced ridicule, they have been beaten, they have been raped, they have been torn from families. Spirit within revivalism give us a sort of energy, you know, to push through difficult situations. And that is one of the main factors that has allowed the movement to survive until today.
0: You're listening to the documentary on the BBC World Service. I'm Nick Davis, and for Heart and Soul, we're on a journey to the sacred heart of Jamaican revivalism. Watt Town is a twisting couple of hours' drive from my home in Kingston. And on this day each year, this is where revivalists gather to climb a winding hill path.
2: It starts at the foot of the hill, where you will see a sign with Psalm 24 on it. And what happens is that revivalists would line up in a single file and they would repeat that psalm. After repeating that psalm, they would then progress up the hill with a hymn.
0: A long line snakes up the winding narrow path to the sacred site at the top.
2: Bands start arriving at Watt Town from as early as 6 a.m. There are bands who come and sleep over the night before for Watt Town the following morning.
0: Each church group or band wears their own colours, and it's an incredible sight.
2: The colours are important because the colours represent the particular messengers or message that you have taken to Watt Town. So you wear the uniform as a sort of tribal mark, per se, or an identity of the community that you are a part of. The uniform serves as a form of spiritual protection. You know, the uniforms are usually consecrated before they are worn.
4: Joy to the world! The Lord is God!
0: Men and women wear brightly coloured turbans, tunics, trousers and dresses. It's a sea of yellows and reds, blues and greens, and the band nearest to me now, they're in purple.
2: This is Burgundy that's being worn, right? Burgundy in revivalism is referred to as the Maroon Order, which, of course, those enslaved Africans that would have escaped slavery and formed free villages within the mountains, right? So they're what we refer to as nations in revivalism. And oftentimes these colors are worn to represent those nations. Some of the revivalists at Watton were wearing Madras, the Madras flag. That is from the East Indians who would have come to the island. And of course, during that era, the early 1840s, they incorporated the Madras. Because remember now that before colonialism, Indians were trading with Africans long before. So the Africans who came were already familiar with the Madras fabric. So it was easy for them to incorporate it within their everyday practices.
0: Each band stops before the final push to circle a small flagpole.
2: They will go in a circle in an anti-clockwise motion, symbolizing that African philosophy around the continuity of life, symbolizing the belief in community. Within that circle, you have what we call the band's leader. That person within the center of the bands is the one that at that point communicating with the spirit. And what happens is that those on the periphery would then look at the one in the center and mimic the movement. So there's that call and response in bodily movements, as well as sounds that are being made. And it is through that sort of musical chant that you then begin to, as we say, journey in the spiritual realm.
0: There are chalk symbols marked in the ground.
2: These markings are referred to as seals, which are a sort of point of departure to communicate with the other side, with the spirit world and so on. And within these seals, there are codes, there are messages. So once you begin to drill and to chant on these markings, they are then unlocked to reveal certain messages coming from the spirit world. And it's also a part of the coding system of revivalism. There's always been that perception that what the colonizers don't know, they can't destroy.
0: The air's filled with a joyous sound clash as the pilgrims drill to open themselves to receive the spirits.
2: And then there is a crescendo or a build-up, and there are times when they would rest, rest singing for a while and begin to chant. So you'll hear the guttural sounds, movement of the feet and so on. It is believed that emphasis is placed on the groaning. Because it is actually the groaning that will then take you through the spiritual realms. The groaning serves as a sort of guide or compass that allows you to move through the spirit world.
0: Inside the chapel is hot. The atmosphere is electric. You can almost feel it in the air.
2: There's an intensity as it relates to the spiritual connection that you feel, the energies that are coming out from the colors that are being worn, from the various spirits that are present or messengers that are present in the place.
0: Leaders are preaching from the front as a constant revolving congregation responds to their calls.
2: In the chapel, there's actually a service going on. And that service is punctuated by the receiving of bands. So whenever a band is done registering, they would then proceed in the church to let me say, the messengers or the spirits that reside in the church to also let those spirits be aware that they are present on the site. So there's a sort of spirit work happening in the church, and that sort of spiritual anticipation for the bands that are then being received in the church.
0: Calls and shouts go up as the spirits speak. Spontaneous dancing in circles breaks out as people chant and praise God.
2: Turning the anti-clockwise turning is symbolic in terms of removing whatever malevolent forces that may be around you or unwelcome spirits that may be traveling with you, so that anti-clockwise turning of the body is to get rid of that sort of negative aura or energy around you.
0: Because of the work done by Kurt and the team, it got UNESCO recognition. The significance of the Wat Town pilgrimage will never be forgotten.
2: There is a way in which African cultural practices are seen as mere entertainment. And it is okay to take it on stage. It is okay to sit, you know, and watch a performance. But once one gets too close to experiencing it, to acknowledging the philosophy and really the spirituality of it, then there is some sort of withdrawal where that is concerned. It's coming out of the era of colonization where Africans were taught to stay away from those practices. They were stripped of their identity. They were stripped of their language and cultural practices. Revivalism itself, as this religious movement, has also evolved. So revivalism started out with everyday working class people. And today you have people within very high spaces in society, influential spaces, who are now revivalists. You have revivalists who are doctors, lawyers, and so on, who are working to also push the movement forward in terms of a national recognition and in terms of its legitimacy. Revivalism cannot simply be regarded as a Christian denomination. It is too complex than that. So there are elements of Christianity, there are elements of African spirituality, there are elements of Hinduism, elements of Chinese spirituality. So revivalism for me is not a Christian denomination. It has elements of Christianity. With great pride, I say that revivalism is a folk religion that came from the people of Jamaica.
0: You've been listening to Heart and Soul on the BBC World Service. The programme was presented by me, Nick Davis. The producer was Matt O'Donoghue, and the executive producer, Rajiv Gupta. Until next time, thanks for listening.
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1: Coming up on The Arts Hour with me, Nikki Badey, American author Tayari Jones, the international best-selling novelist of An American Marriage, talks to me about her latest and incredibly transportative novel, Kin.
2: Kin is really a novel about the family that we choose. I believe you can tell more about a person by who they choose to let into their hearts.
1: U.S. auteur and Oscar-winning screenwriter Charlie Kaufman discusses how poetry inspires and appears in most of his films. Singer Jill Scott talks about how her home, Philadelphia, has been a hotbed for hip-hop talents. And the French screen star Isabelle Huppert discusses playing the richest woman in the world. Also on the show, we hear from Lynn King, the all-important translator of this year's International Booker Prize-winning novel Taiwan Travelogue. And there's desert rock from the Malian band Tamekrest. All that and more coming up on The Arts Hour.
3: BBC News with Danielle Yawovietska. The Israeli military says it's expanding ground operations against Hezbollah militants in southern Lebanon beyond the Litani River, which lies about 30 kilometres north of the border. They've repeated their call for everyone south of the Zahrani River to leave a further 10 kilometres into Lebanese territory. The warning comes after Israel confirmed it had taken Beaufort Castle, a medieval crusader stronghold. Lina Sinjab is in Beirut.
4: The Israelis are advancing every day into Lebanon and taking more territories, expanding what they call a buffer zone, which now moved to be a combat zone. This castle, along with the city of Tyre as well, they are historical sites that have been under attack. There has been some damage to this castle. It's a 900-year-old crusader one. It's the highest location in the south, where it gives the Israelis like a point of overlooking the whole of south and monitoring any action.
3: The US military says it's carried out another deadly strike on a suspected drug trafficking boat in the eastern Pacific, killing three men as part of an expanding campaign. The attack follows a series of similar strikes over recent weeks, targeting vessels along major smuggling routes between North and South America. People in Colombia go to the polls on Sunday to elect a new president. President Gustavo Petro can't seek re-election, but the vote is being seen as a key test of his policies. Here's the BBC's Luis Fajardo.
5: The candidate who's supported by the government, his left-wing presidential candidate, Iván Cepeda, he's a former human rights lawyer, and he has been supporting a continuation of the left-wing policies of the current government, while the hard right-wing candidate, Abelardo de la Espriella, is a criminal defense lawyer who's known as a flamboyant presence in social media. He flaunts his wealth, he goes around in private jets, and he has said he's going to take a very strong security stance against left-wing rebels and other illegal armed groups in the country.
3: French police have detained several hundred people after violent clashes erupted when thousands of football fans poured onto the streets after Paris Saint-Germain beat Arsenal in the Champions League football final in Budapest. James Waterhouse reports from Paris.
6: From the moment Arsenal missed the penalty to hand PSG the Champions League trophy, fireworks started exploding throughout central Paris. However, after accusations of being caught off guard last year when two people died after the team also won, the police presence this time was muscular. 22,000 officers were deployed across France, with 8,000 in Paris. Several businesses were damaged, say police, as fans mostly...
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1: Scientists say they've discovered a new species of fungus growing in Britain, which they believe is having a positive impact on the environment. They say it attacks and destroys heath star moss, an aggressive invader that's been smothering hillsides and gardens, choking out native plants and wildlife. Researchers hope the new fungus will help restore damaged habitats across the UK. George Grief from the National Museum of Wales says the fungus is a rare and welcome fight back by nature against an invasive species.
2: I haven't heard of any other instances where that's happened, so it could genuinely be quite a rare phenomenon of the British environment fighting back against this moss to try and restore balance. There's actually just one group of very closely related mosses that this fungus grows on, and so it's not a threat to other trees and other wildlife as far as we know.
1: A Kanye West concert in Italy has been cancelled because of concerns over public order and safety. West, now known as Ye, was due to perform at a festival in the city of Reggio Emilia in July. The city's prefect stopped the gig after the local Jewish community expressed concern over previous anti-Semitic remarks made by West. BBC World News.
3: Hello and welcome to the Arts Hour from the BBC World Service. I'm Nikki Beatty, bringing you a star-studded lineup of global guests and some cultural companionship with the very best arts and culture conversation from across the BBC and beyond. I'm thrilled to say that we have the mighty American author Tayari Jones in the studio with us today, international best-selling novelist of An American Marriage fame. We'll be talking about her latest and incredible transportative novel, Kin, one of the most anticipated books of 2026. Also on the show, writer and director Charlie Kaufman discusses poetry. Singer Jill Scott remembers her chance meeting with fellow musical Philadelphians The Roots. French screen star Isabelle Huppert talks about playing the richest woman in the world. And we hear from Lynn King, the all-important translator of this year's International Booker Prize-winning novel, Taiwan Travelogue. Joining us for this joyous journey across the world of arts is this week's cultural critic, Guy Lodge. I'm going to ask you about Cannes in a moment. First, though, welcome back to the Arts Hour, Tayari.
4: Thank you. It's so good to be here again.
3: And you've been travelling, I think, the US, Australia, Europe with your new book. Have you had time to consume any other culture that you maybe like to recommend to the world?
4: Well, since I've been on plane so much, I've been doing a lot of reading. And I finished a wonderful novel called How to Commit a Postcolonial Murder.
3: Is this Nina?
4: Yes, Nina McConaughey.
3: Yes.
4: It's a fabulous novel. It's a slim book. It's only about 150 pages. It's one of those novels that is about young people, but for adults. It's about two Indian American girls. Their mother's family comes to town from India, and a lot of things happen and someone gets killed. But it broke my heart in the very best way. It was so moving, and it was a love letter to Gen X. And it really complicates our understandings about belonging, immigration, citizenship. I think it's the perfect novel for this moment we're in, when people are policing borders in a way that completely lacks nuance. I was weeping on the plane.
3: Huge recommendation. Thank you for that.
5: I'm sold.
3: Yes, me too. Guy, you're just back from the Cannes Film Festival. It's probably the most important film festival in the world. In your role as chief film critic for Variety, did you see anything there that you want to recommend as your cultural pick this week?
5: I did. My absolute favourite thing I saw in Cannes this year was the new film by the Japanese filmmaker Ryosuke Hamaguchi, who people might remember made a film called Drive My Car a few years ago that won the Oscar. It's his first film and made outside his home country. So it's kind of a story of French-Japanese fusion, and it's set mostly in Paris.
3: In English or in Japanese?
5: In French and Japanese, okay. And a little bit of English, and the way the languages shift is very important to kind of the narrative and the characters. And it centres on a French care home director played by Virginie Efira, the French actress, who is trying a new, kind of more humane technique of elder care.

0: and she meets and befriends an experimental Japanese theatre director played by the wonderful actress Tao Okamoto.
1: Right.
0: And they unexpectedly find a kind of professional bond in the way they do things. It's a really unusual, beautiful kind of film about friendship, about kind of cultural exchange and how we... Yeah, how we find each other across different kind of boundaries and challenges. And I was genuinely moved to tears by it, as was pretty much everyone else in the room. It's called All of a Sudden, or Soudain in French.
1: Soudain, love that. Two wonderful recommendations. Thank you both so much. Also, apparently it was a quieter Cannes Film Festival this year. Did you feel that? Do you have any insights?
0: I think it was just people... often talking in, you know, very dramatic terms like Hollywood snubs Cannes.
1: Yes,
0: Cannes
1: I saw
0: snubs
1: this.
0: Hollywood.
1: Yes.
0: And I think people were saying that this year because there was a reduced American presence in particular. Usually Cannes will, you know, host at least one big blockbuster premiere like a Top Gun Maverick, which is not what I go to Cannes for, but no. It does kind of help with the media coverage, a bit of kind of star sparkle at Cannes. But sometimes it's a matter of timing. You know, the right films aren't ready at the right time. Sometimes studios are cautious because they think maybe Cannes reviews won't be the best thing for a particular, you know, film that they have coming up this summer. So I think it was a bit of all those things. I'm sure America will be back in force next year.
1: Thank you for your balance on that. Thank you both. The American auteur Charlie Kaufman was at this year's Cannes Film Festival too, not premiering a film, but rather attempting to sell one which is due to go into production next year. Shouldn't have been hard, as he's the Academy Award-winning screenwriter behind highly original films, being John Malkovich, Eternal Sunshine of the Spotless Mind with Jim Carrey and Kate Winslet, Adaptation, Nicolas Cage and Meryl Streep, and as a director, he made Synecdoche, New York, the animated Anomalisa, and I'm Thinking of Ending Things. Well, recently he's been working on short films with the Canadian poet Ever HD, the most recent being How to Shoot a Ghost, which features Jessie Buckley, the Best Actress Oscar winner this year for Hamnet. Charlie Kaufman spoke to another poet, Len Penny, on BBC Scotland, and she asked him about the use of poetry in his films.
2: I don't think it's ever intentional, but it does show up a lot. Almost every movie that I've done has some sort of reference to poetry. Yeah, so it's a thing. I don't know how it happens. I don't know why it happens, but it seems to be something I'm drawn to.
3: And Charlie, do you ever write your own poetry?
2: I try. I don't think I'm very good.
3: I think all poets feel that way.
2: I wouldn't call myself a poet. I aspire to it, but I'm not. I mean, I think that's one of the things that I love about poetry is that it does something that I don't feel capable of doing. And I'm a bit envious of it as a skill or a talent or whatever it is.
3: I think there's parallels within poetry and perhaps short filmmaking, because there's a brevity of storytelling and a conciseness that exists within both forms. And I was wondering if you feel that way when you produce or you make or you write or you direct a short film in comparison to maybe a longer form content, if the brevity and the shortness and the tightness of the canvas helps or aids in any way in the telling of a story.
2: I definitely, with the two short films that I've done with Eva, was trying to sort of find some sort of parallel visually to what the poetry is in those films. So it was a goal for me to sort of figure out how I could do something that was a bit of a companion to the written word that's being recited. So yes, and I think the shortness of it allows or forces you to sort of be somewhat efficient, which I think poetry has to be. And also there's an opportunity there that you don't have in a more expensive project to be unconventional, because there's not a great deal of money at stake and no one's expecting to make any money on a short film.
1: Charlie Kaufman. Our cultural critic today is Guy Lodge. Guy, thoughts on Charlie's short films?
0: I mean, I love them. He's obviously, Charlie Kaufman has always been kind of in his own world, like back from, you know, the days of being John Malkovich and Adaptation. But I feel in recent years he's gone in an even more kind of experimental mode. And I think the poetry collaboration makes a lot of sense for him.
1: Tayari, your work is often described as poetic, and you have such an ear for voice and turns of phrase. Have you ever written more formal poetry?
4: You know, I accept that there's some things that are beyond my sphere. And I appreciate poetry, and many of my favorite people are poets.
1: Yeah.
4: But for me, I don't do well in the short form. I admire people that can work on such a small canvas because the bar of accomplishment is the same. If you write a short story, you have to do the same amount of character development that you do in a novel, but you have only a fraction of the time to do it.
1: Yeah.
4: So my hat is off to short story writers, short filmmakers, poets. But for me, if it's fewer than 300 pages, I don't know what to do about it.
1: When are we going to see film adaptations of your novels on screen? Because they've been optioned, haven't they?
4: They have been optioned, but it's a long road from being optioned to being on the screen. Mm. You know, I wrote a screenplay along with Brandon Jacobs Jenkins, who's a playwright. We wrote a screenplay for An American Marriage, but it's like we've done our part. And now it's up to powers that are much larger than us. When you think about it, a book is a very low-risk enterprise for a publishing company. All they need is some paper, some glue, they need a cover. That's it. And then you have a book in the world. But a movie requires so many investors, so much money, that any little thing can derail it because of the risk factor. It's an entirely different world from publishing. And I have just decided that that is not what I do. And you have to be willing to let it go. Because if you try to write a new book while you're consumed with writing a screenplay for your old book, it's like trying to find love and your ex still lives with you.
0: Yeah.
4: You got to put the ex out.
1: I just love that. Thank you both so much. You're listening to the BBC World Service, from a filmmaker inspired by poetry to a poet inspired by music, now on the Arts Hour. Jill Scott began her creative life as a spoken word artist before being encouraged to sing by hip-hop collective The Roots in the 1990s, when Philadelphia in the United States was a hotbed for creativity. Their shared city is an inspiration for her latest album, which has just dropped over a decade since her last. Called To Whom This May Concern, it showcases Jill's collaborative approach. On the track Northside, for example, there are words from fellow Philadelphian Tierra Whack, and the album is produced by the legendary DJ Premier, who's worked with Drake, Eminem, and Christina Aguilera. Unsurprisingly, it was this track that stood out for the BBC's Ramesh Ranganathan. When I stack my papes, when I deal with these men, none of them could ever be me.
5: J-I-L-L-S-E-O-T-T. It is really by any means necessary when it comes to telling a story. So if I have to do Gregorian chant in order to get the message across, and that's what I'm going to do. And I'm going to do it to the best of my ability.
6: Yeah.
5: I met DJ Premier on the street in Japan.
6: Right.
5: I was looking for fans. I turn around and there he is. This is DJ Premier. Like, beloved. And he's talking to me. And he says, I've always wanted to do an album with your jelly. And I was like, what? Me? And we exchanged numbers. We talked. We clicked. It was easy. I spent some time in his studio. Time has passed. He's still sending me tracks. And this is what it felt like. It felt like The Wiz meets The Hood. And the flowers are singing in the background. And it's just, it's joyful, but it's classic hip hop as well.
6: Yeah.
5: And I wanted to let people know that no matter where you come from, you can, you absolutely can do everything that you dream about.
6: Mm.
5: So I found that my favorite MC out of North Philadelphia, and we bonded together. She was wide open to it. She's a very silly individual, really a whole fool, and hilarious every day. So we had a good time together, and we created Northside, N-O-R-F side.
7: Okay, I think I finally figured it out. I am the greatest, always in the latest, like Lawrence, so pardon my arson.
6: Now, obviously, you're talking about Philly, Northside of Philly.
5: Mm.
6: Philadelphia, it punches above its weight class in terms of creativity and the artists it's put out there, right? It's pretty amazing.
5: Yeah.
6: I know that you're a long-time collaborator with The Roots, who are like one of my favourites of all time. I've got them tattooed on my arm.
5: Stop it.
6: I have. I love them so much. Do you mind talking a little bit about how you ended up being a collaborator with them?
5: I had a boyfriend. He introduced me to The Roots music.
6: Right.
5: I didn't know that the guys on South Street that was out there, you know, playing on the corner, sounded really good with an upright bass sometimes and the drums. And then that guy was rapping. I would walk by and be like, they are good. And that was it. I didn't know they had a record. And the record that I heard was Do You Want More? That changed everything. I fell in love. This is fantastic. So jazz driven and so many thoughts. It was exciting. Then one day I'm at a poetry reading and the guy from the street, he comes over to me and he says, he's the one with the hair that plays the drums. He says, do you write hooks? I said, yes. And that was a lie. But I wanted to go wherever he was going.
6: Right.
5: Because those are the guys from the people on the street. So I say, yes. I go in to the studio. Scott Storch is there. He comes with da da da da da da da da da da da da da da. I heard it. I said, that's nice. And I wrote something. I recorded it. And then we went out to dinner. I didn't know that they were going to love it. So they love it. They've created a whole song around it that went on to win a Grammy, which meant that's my entryway. I am now

0: the wonderful Jill Scott. With me on today's Arts Hour are film critic Guy Lodge and author and professor Tayari Jones. Tayari, just as Jill did for Philly, as an unofficial ambassador for Atlanta and Atelians.
1: That is pronounced Atelians.
0: Thank you.
1: Like Atlanta alien, Atelian.
0: Atelian. Gotcha. And Atelians, to quote Outkast. Who and what would you point us towards in terms of music or other works of art from your home city?
1: You know, I think I'm going to have to, of course, come back to Outkast, because when Outkast famously at the Source Awards said the South has something to say, It captured kind of a sense of cultural pride in Atlanta. And it was such an important moment because this was a conversation between Black people. Because, you know, with the Great Migration, there was this sense that the North was a place of sophistication and the South was a place of kind of rural backwater, backwards. Mm. And so when Andre said the South has something to say, it claimed Atlanta and the whole South, but specifically Atlanta, as a place for artists.
0: Yeah.
1: So I have to start by shouting out Outkast. But also we have a lot of incredible visual art. We have Fahamu Peku, and we have the late Radcliffe Bailey, who I think did a wonderful job of establishing kind of an ancestral connection between, you know, modern day, modern people, and maybe just two or three generations back, in a way that was very literal and yet also elevating.
0: Lovely. Thank you so much. Guy, you're a big Jill Scott fan. Thoughts on the new album?
2: I think it's great. I think it's the album that feels most herself that I think she's recorded in a while and really free. I've loved her right from, you know, her debut in the early 2000s. I think I was in college at the time.
0: Yeah.
2: Who is Jill Scott?
0: Yeah,
2: Words
0: I
2: and
0: love
2: Sounds,
0: that album.
2: Volume 1. And I loved the way she kind of fused, you know, old school soul with hip hop and her own spoken word background. I think she sort of stood out from, you know, there was that wave of new soul singers, they were called at the time, like, you know, Erykah Badu and Macy Gray and India Ari. And I loved them all, but I thought Jill Scott, I think her poetic background gave her something different lyrically from the others. And I think the lyricism on this album is fantastic. I love the diversity of the music. There's a bit of Afrobeat in there on some tracks as well.
0: And it's been very summery here, so it's a perfect summer album too. Thank you both so much. You're listening to The Arts Hour from the BBC World Service. Isabelle Huppert is probably the very definition of a French movie star. She's had a record 23 films in competition at the Cannes Film Festival. In fact, it was there that her latest film, The Richest Woman in the World, premiered last year. It's based on the true story of Marianne Ferrer, the billionaire heiress to the L'Oreal Cosmetics Company. When she meets an unpolished but charismatic younger man, an ambiguous relationship emerges, which brings into question the enormous fortune that she's sitting on. When Isabelle Huppert spoke to Jason DeRosso on ABC Radio National's The Screen Show, he observed that she seems to be drawn to playing complicated, sometimes incomprehensible characters like Marianne. Here's what she said.
3: Well, I tried to make her as comprehensible as possible and tried to make the viewer understanding why she was attracted to this man and why he was attracted to her, because, I mean, there was a reciprocity in that relationship, and obviously she was very smart and she wanted some a good life and some good moments. I mean, she's not sure like a victim, and it's not like she was unhappy. She's the richest woman in the world, and she's certainly, in a way, she's happy, but it's a door open to a new dimension of life for her.
4: Yeah, I was wondering about what she found in him, because, of course, this is a character who is very coarse, vulgar, but he's a lot of fun.
3: Certainly, yes, there is some kind of vulgarity, and she likes that. She's excited by this. She has, because she has a great sense of humor, and that's all. But then the situation, it starts more like a comedy, and then gradually it goes more into like a Shakespearean tragedy, when family interests and economical reasons are being involved. So it makes the situation much more tricky and edgy.
4: Finally, this does have a comedic element to it. I get the feeling you enjoy comedy. I mean, you've done so many heavy, very dark films, but I get the feeling you have a sense of humor. There's something comic in so many of your films, I think.
3: Yeah, I think there is something comic in all the films, in a way. I mean, behind comedy, you always have drama, and behind drama, you always have comedy. And it's really something I never really cared, doing comedies or doing dramas. For me, it's always, even in The Piano Teacher, for example, you do have many moments of humor. So you can always put this in all films, drama in comedy and comedy in dramas.
0: Isabelle Huppert, talking about the richest woman in the world. Guy, you've seen the film. What are your thoughts? And tell us about her performance.
2: I think, I mean, it's really, the film is a showcase for her performance. I think the film itself is, you know, a reasonably kind of compelling kind of corporate thriller, almost quite televisual in a lot of ways. And she elevates it to the level of cinema. Everything Isabelle Huppert does, I always find compelling. She's so unpredictable as an actress. She has this reputation often for playing chilly, quite sort of formal characters, but I think that's actually a mischaracterization of her, because there's always a real kind of wit and sexuality to what she does.
0: And didn't she give an award to Barbara Streisand in Cannes?
2: She did, at the closing ceremony. And every year Cannes gives out a couple of so-called honorary Palme d'Or to various film legends, and Barbara Streisand was the choice this year. And sadly, she could not attend the ceremony in person. I believe she had a foot injury.
0: Oh.
2: She gave a thank you speech via video. But Isabelle Huppert gave a really long and impassioned speech about Streisand's career. And clearly, you know, Isabelle Huppert is a massive Barbara Streisand fan. And so you learn something new every day.
0: Can you remember what she was wearing? Because, of course, I will look at that before I look at anything else.
2: I do actually recall she was wearing a kind of sequined black gown with a white collar trim.
0: So, oh, yeah. Sounds classy.
2: As always with Huppert.
0: Was there anything truly abysmal on red carpets that you spotted? Or wouldn't you say?
2: I had queries about the giant duvet that Demi Moore was wearing at the closing ceremony. She had a lovely green gown, and then it was sort of accessorized with this blue kind of, I guess you'd call it an opera coat, but it was so puffy, it really did look like a duvet that she'd wrapped around her because it was cold, and it really wasn't. But what do I know?
0: You've a lot. You've created a nice visual for us. Thank you both. That's it for part one of the show, but don't go away. Coming up, I'll be talking to Tayari Jones about her affecting new novel, Kin. The Arts Hour's back after this.
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0: Still to come on the Arts Hour with me, Nikki Bady, my conversation with the Atlantan author, Tayari Jones, about her hotly anticipated new novel, Kin. We hear from the translator of this year's International Booker Prize, Lynn King. And there's music from Marlian Van Tammerkrest. All that and more still to come on the Arts Hour.
1: BBC News with Charles Carroll. The Israeli military says it's expanding ground operations against Iranian-backed Hezbollah militants in southern Lebanon beyond the Litani River in response to Hezbollah's drone and missile attacks into northern Israel. They've repeated their call for everyone south of the Zahrani River to leave, a further 10 kilometres into Lebanese territory. US media are reporting that President Trump has made amendments to the latest draft of a deal to end the war with Iran. Official sources say Mr. Trump has hardened his terms and that the proposal has been sent to Tehran. The US military says that it's carried out another deadly strike on a suspected drug trafficking boat in the eastern Pacific, killing three men. Washington is expanding a campaign against what it calls narco-terrorist networks. Colombians go to the polls today in a presidential election focused on tackling violence driven by rival armed groups competing over cocaine smuggling routes. The current left-wing leader, Gustavo Petro, cannot seek re-election, but the vote is being seen as a key test of his policies. Health officials in Sao Paulo state in Brazil say they're investigating a suspected Ebola case. The patient, recently returned from the Democratic Republic of Congo, is being kept in isolation. If confirmed, it would be the first case outside Africa in the latest outbreak. Japan's defense minister has rejected Chinese accusations that it's pursuing a new militarism. Shinjiro Koizumi told a regional defense summit in Singapore that it was China that should be of concern with what he called Beijing's huge arsenal of nuclear weapons and bombers. And organisers say that Donald Trump is to headline events commemorating the United States' 250th anniversary next month after several performers scheduled to appear in the celebration withdrew. The Great American State Fair is to take place in Washington over 16 days. BBC News.
0: Welcome back to the Arts Hour from the BBC World Service with me, Nikki Bady. And if you've only just joined us, here's what you missed in the first half of the show. Director and screenwriter Charlie Kaufman on how he draws on poetry for his films. Singer-songwriter Jill Scott recalled her collaboration with hip-hop legends The Roots. And French actor Isabelle Huppert on playing the richest woman in the world. Coming up, we'll hear from the translator of this year's International Booker Prize, Lynn King. There's Desert Blues from Marlian Van Tammerkrest. And still with me in the Arts Hour studio is our cultural critic Guy Lodge and writer Tayari Jones, who we turn the Arts Hour spotlight onto now. A bit of background for you. Tayari is one of the most important and beloved contemporary voices in American fiction. She's celebrated for writing with emotional insight about race, class, love, the fragile architecture of family life in the American South. Her best-selling and award-winning novel, An American Marriage, was chosen by Oprah Winfrey for her prestigious book club and was championed by former US President Barack Obama. Her latest novel, Kin, is an expansive, emotionally layered story of two motherless girls, Venice or Nisi and Annie, who are on lifelong journeys from cradle friends to adulthood to find the families that they yearn for. It's a story about friendship and sisterhood, found family, and the complexities of being a woman in the American South during the Jim Crow era. Tayari, tell me a little bit about the title of the book and what you feel about found family.
2: Kin is really a novel about the family that we choose. And it's so important because when you think about our found family, these are people to whom we are constantly renewing our vows of connection. So I believe you can tell more about a person by who they choose to let into their hearts. And so it's a story of best friends, two girls who've known each other since they were infants. And even though their lives go in really different directions, the fact that they each are part of the other's origin is why they are inseparable. And these relationships, I think, are underexplored because I feel like there's this ongoing myth that women cannot get along. And this is a love story. Friendships are the other love stories in our lives.
0: Do you have a cradle friend?
2: You know what? I do not, actually. But I do have people I've been friends with since I was, say, 6 years old.
0: Yeah.
2: But Annie and Niecy have been friends since they were pre-verbal. And I think that trumps what the friends you make when you're older. But I do remember the first time I made a friend that my mother did not choose for me.
0: Oh.
2: I was a little girl, and a new girl came to class, and the teacher said to her, "You should sit next to Tiari. She's gregarious." I didn't know what that word meant, but I was proud of it. And I knew that it was my job to kind of usher this new girl into the school. And I remember that as a moment of my growing up because I had chosen to be there for this person.
0: Is she still in your life, this little girl?
2: Oh, absolutely.
0: Oh,
2: wonderful. We went to college together. We've been together forever.
0: That's amazing. Kin is steeped in the atmosphere of the American South. What are the emotional tools that you use to write the South as a lived emotional reality rather than just a setting?
2: Well, you know, one, I live in Atlanta. I was born there. And so the physical landscape was familiar to me because many of the things I write about, even though they took place in the 50s, were still around when I was growing up in the 70s. The harder thing was capturing the emotional landscape of being a woman, a Black woman in the 1950s. You know, because even though there is the specter of Jim Crow everywhere, you can't let our modern day shock at discrimination keep us from capturing the real human connections between people. People still fell in love. People still had ambition. You know, people still struggled with sexuality, all of these things, despite Jim Crow.
0: The novel begins in sort of 1941 Honeysuckle, Louisiana. That's the town. What did you do to research that era, that particular place in your mind?
2: Well, there's some kind of practical things like going to the archives and looking up catalogs just to see what people would buy, what people would desire. And I discovered that you could order an entire house from a catalog.
0: What?
3: Really?
2: They would deliver all the pieces to your house and you could, you know.
0: You build your house.
2: Like IKEA, but the whole house.
3: Wow.
2: But also I was struck by, this is a strange detail, but I was struck by the tyranny of undergarments.
0: Oh.
2: It felt like a metaphor for the way women's lives. Yes, all of this constriction, this kind of enforced uniformity of body. I believe that the long line girdle is a chastity belt. So I used that to kind of think outward.
0: Yeah.
2: And then this, I talked to the older people in my life who are notoriously tight-lipped about their own experience, but I have found they're more than happy to tell you other people's business. So I leaned on that. And then finally, this is so not like me. I am not one of those writers who say, "Oh, I'm just a vessel. You know, the story came to me." But Nikki, I was a vessel. The story came to me.
0: And what did you find out or know about gay love stories at that time in Louisiana? We're talking about women with women.
2: What it occurred to me is this. Statistically speaking, if you're going to have a story set where a whole town are characters, someone is going to be gay. Mm. And so that was the biggest hurdle because I feel that we act like gay people were invented in the 1980s. Mm. And so then I thought, okay, were they to be two women in love, how would they live? And so I chose to make the local school teacher and the midwife, two people who provide something indispensable to the culture. You need a midwife. The midwife says, you know, when a woman is in labor, all she cares about is whether I can help her, not how I live my life. So in that way, it's a portrait of people being integrated into the community. But there's also a bittersweetness because they feel like they have to earn their keep. And you shouldn't have to earn your place in your community.
0: I wanted to ask you about the word trifling. Annie's mother is described as trifling. So they look it up in Webster's dictionary and they find a dessert comparison like trifle. Tell me about that word trifling.
2: The word trifling is one of the words that linguists use to argue that African-American vernacular speech is, in fact, a language rather than a dialect, because a word that is untranslatable is one of the boxes you have to tick to say this is, in fact, a language. And trifling is, it's a word that means a lot of things. It can mean just someone who is kind of lazy and cuts corners. For example, a person who puts lotion only on the parts of their body that will show, that is trifling behavior.
0: Now, we need to explain that lotion on a dark skin makes it glossy and gorgeous. Without it, it would look ashy.
2: Ashy, yes. Yeah. And so some people, trifling people, they'll just put some on the ankle, you know, on the hands. But, you know, a responsible person lotions her entire body. And another trifling thing is, like, Clyde, he's trifling. He's the kind of person to put on cologne when he should take a bath. Mm. All of these things, that's trifling. But yeah. Also, it's larger things, like Annie's mother is trifling because she has abandoned her child.
0: Yeah.
2: And there's no coming back from that. And so the meaning, the way that you use the word trifling, it's a lot in terms of tone. It's almost like those, you know, those tonal languages, those click languages.
0: Yes.
2: And the way that you can wield that word. And it wounds Annie every time that people say of her mother, just trifling.
0: Your books feel very lived in, not just emotionally, but socially. So there are textures of class, family expectation, Black Southern culture, ambition, respectability is a big thing. How much of that comes from observational memory, and how much is invention?
2: Well, you know, I did grow up in the Black respectable South, and I write about this middle class experience, but I find so many people talk about it with a certain contempt. Like, Niecy aspires to be a housewife. Her mother-in-law is training her to be a housewife. And I understand that. I don't think that's necessarily just respectability for the sake of appearances.
0: Mm.
2: I mean, these women have historically worked as maids cleaning other people's houses. So to spend the day cleaning your own house is a kind of dignity. Mm. And so I wanted to tease out these contradictions and compromises, because, of course, the question is this. You don't want to be a maid in someone else's house caring for someone else's children, but are you trading it for being a maid in your own home? And this is the complicated intersectional feminist question about this idea of being a wife.
0: Hattie Lee, who is Annie's birth mother, used peppermint oil to make sure that Annie didn't breastfeed. Where did that come from?
2: I feel like I just know that. I don't know.
0: But I didn't know that. Is that what you do to reject your child from your bosom?
2: I haven't rejected any children from my bosom.
0: I have known
2: that you can, that peppermint oil will repel the child. And also, if you put collard greens on the breast, it'll dry up the milk.
0: Will you describe what collard greens are?
2: Collard greens are, they're a staple of a Southern diet.
0: Yeah, I think it's a very specific leafy green vegetable.
2: It's a leafy green, it's firm. So
0: yes.
2: It's not like spinach.
0: But it'll dry up your milk, ladies, if you need it to.
2: FYI.
3: I think in the UK, spring greens are the closest equivalent,
0: oh,
3: but they're not
0: one.
3: Quite the same.
0: Yes.
3: They're not quite as dark or as flavorful, I don't
0: think. You're right,
3: but,
0: you're right. Yeah. That's the equivalent. When Annie heads off to Memphis with Clyde and Bobo, we are talking about the older Annie now, by the way. There are mentions of the Green Book. For people who don't know, what was that?
2: The Green Book is a document, and you can still look at them in archives, that told Black travelers where it was safe to stay, you know, during segregation. But the thing that people don't think about with the Green Book, the only thing the Green Book tells you is whether or not it is safe. There are no Yelp reviews. There are no stars. It's only that it's safe. And I read that the Black baseball players, they had their, you know, a segregated league. And so when they would travel for their games, they had to use the Green Book to find out where the team could sleep. And they would very often end up staying in brothels, which didn't bother them.
0: Right.
2: But it was, you know, you can imagine at a brothel, they're not really policing the boundaries in
0: yes,
2: the same way.
0: Yes, understood. Annie, at the age of 10, says, "Ain't no God." How did you get into the minds of these two young girls and the attitude of young Annie? Where did she come from?
2: Well, one thing, people often ask me, how is it that I write you know, the points of view of children so well. And I say, you know, I was a child myself for many years.
0: I know, but I don't remember what I was like. Because I was trying to think, when I was Annie's age, would I have said something like that? I couldn't access that.
2: Well, I just remember when I was a child, I had a lot of questions. That's what I remember. Two things I remember about childhood, having a lot of questions and feeling kind of frustrated at the lack of power. Like when I was little, I was very frustrated that I could not drive. Mm. It just seemed so unfair.
0: You too, Guy?
3: Yeah.
2: Yeah, you can't go anywhere.
0: Oh, but you can remember all those things from being that sort of age.
2: I mean, the key to thinking about children's lives, it reminds me of a quote from Margaret Atwood who said, "Little children do not find one another to be cute. To each other, they are life-sized."
3: Yeah.
2: So you just have to remember them life-sized. What does it feel like to be this person who's smaller than other people? Children have their own secret culture. They have their own language. They have their own clothes. They have their own cuisine. And they live their whole lives in a Russian novel. And by this, I mean they live their whole lives in opposition to the regime of adults.
0: One of the things that you do so beautifully is, and I'll give you an example. So Venice goes to Spelman College in Atlanta, your alma mater. And I loved the way that for readers who wouldn't know the importance of Spelman and its history, you gave us everything we needed to know by writing a little badinage between the characters. And in hearing what each of them had to say and their opinions, we get the larger picture. So you don't insult the intelligence of people who do know about Spelman. How did you arrive at, for example, that scene and that way of informing us?
2: You know, I feel like this back and forth about, you know, whether or not you can trust the fact that Spelman, a college for Black women, was founded by two white women. That's an argument people are still having. I didn't have to reach deep for that, even though it's taking place, you know, 60 years ago, 70 years ago. It's an argument that's still taking place in the rituals of wearing the white dress, the uninterrupted white dress, black shoes.
0: Do you know about the uninterrupted white dress, Guy?
3: No.
0: Okay, let's talk. Will you explain that?
2: Very many Black women's organizations, one of the requirements is for sacred days, you have to wear uninterrupted white. An uninterrupted white dress is all white, no zippers, no buttons, everything has to be white. And you know, people fought back about it, and especially now the white dress is associated with purity and all kinds of unprogressive thoughts. But when these customs originated in the 1800s, it was actually egalitarian because the white dress was something that everyone had. Mm. And the old cotton dress, you could bleach it and make it white again. Mm. And it's something you wore on special occasions. And so, I mean, that has endured. And you will see even today at Spelman College last month, imagine 1,000 Black women, the oldest 104 years old, to the young girls just graduating, all in our uninterrupted white.
0: Niecy ends up in Atlanta and Annie in Memphis. What did those cities represent differently at that time?
2: Well, I will tell you what they represent to me at this time. We are bookends of civil rights. Martin Luther King was born in Atlanta. He was murdered in Memphis. So we are forever bound to Memphis. But Atlanta is considered like the more sophisticated. You know, Memphis has the music scene, the nightclubs, the bars. They're a little edgier than we are in Atlanta. Atlanta is known as the headquarters of the Black bourgeoisie. And so when the two girls physically go on this journey to these two different destinations, there are two different lives that they live. But I don't believe that it's a never shall the twain meet. You can make connections with your friends if you want to.
0: And what sort of conversations with readers as you're on this global book tour have surprised you the most for the novel Kin?
2: I have been surprised at how many women feel a hunger for their mothers. Even if it, not only people like Annie and Niecy whose mothers have died, but people who just felt, as Niecy says, I was tended to but never mothered.
0: Yes.
2: And this is a wound that people have, and I feel they come together reading this book. I mean, we've had like hugging sessions at the book signings. People have made friends in the line. It has become, the readers of this book have become their own sort of kin.
0: Te'ari Jones, thank you. You're staying with us for the rest of the show. And Kin is out now. And it is also available as a sublimely read audiobook. You're listening to The Arts Hour from the BBC World Service. I'm Nikki Beatty. The International Book of Prize for Fiction was set up to reward a novel originally written in a language other than English, with the £50,000 award money being split equally between the writer and their translator. That's about $67,000. The winner this year was the novel Taiwan Travelogue, the first book translated from Mandarin Chinese to win the International Booker Prize. The novel, which takes the form of a fictional translation of a rediscovered Japanese travel memoir, explores history, power, class, colonialism and love through the lens of two women on a culinary tour across Japan-controlled Taiwan in the 1930s. The novel was written by Yang Shuangxi and translated by Lin King. Lin King told the BBC's Kirsty Walk how they came to work together.
4: It was sort of serendipitous in that I'm from Taiwan. I grew up there. I was already in the US and working on a master's degree toward literary translation when I was introduced to Shuangzi. And, you know, luckily for me, she had just this new book out that didn't have a translator yet. So that's how I ended up working on the project.
5: But it was the first full-length novel you've ever translated. Was that daunting?
4: It was. I mean, I was also responsible for pitching the manuscript. We didn't have an agent for it. And so I was just really terrified that I wouldn't be able to hold up my end of the bargain and have the book published in English.
5: Not only that, the book is disguised as a translation of a rediscovered text by a Japanese writer. Indeed, when it was first published, some people actually believe that's what it was. So there's so many layers in the telling of this tale. Did that present challenges and opportunities to you as a translator?
4: Yeah, absolutely. Both, like you just said, the challenges, of course, being that then you, in translating a historical novel, you need a research the history, as well as hold up sort of the literary side of the bargain. You know, you want to make sure that it doesn't read like a history textbook. But the conceit of having this rediscovered text and having Shuangzi as a presence within the book, in the original text, providing context for a contemporary reader, did open up this opportunity for any translator working on this book to then add their own voice to it, to not have to sort of erase their own presence.
5: As a young Taiwanese woman, how much of this history did you already know? And was there anything you discovered through translating the work?
4: Yeah, I think on my mother's side of the family, my grandparents were educated in Japan. My grandmother spent the first 7 years of her life in Japan, and it was a big shift for them to have to learn Mandarin Chinese sort of as children to adjust to this new system. So they had told me some personal experiences, but in terms of formally studying the history, that wasn't available for my generation. Taiwan was still, it was already a democracy when I was growing up, but, you know, in terms of writing its own history is very much still a work in progress. It still is a work in progress. So I certainly learned a lot from working on the book and from Shuangzi's research.
0: Lin King, translator of Taiwan Travelogue, this year's International Booker Prize winner. Still with me in the Arts Hour studio is the writer Te'ari Jones and our critic this week, Guy Lodge. Te'ari, your books have been translated into nearly 20 languages or maybe more. How does it feel to have your work filtered through another person's perspective?
2: You know, it's really just an exercise in trust because the translators will call the author and ask to explain certain words like trifling. But since I don't speak the language into which it's being translated, I have to trust that person. And I love that the Booker Prize shares the money equally between the translator and the original author, because I think they do the same amount of work.
0: Yes.
2: Because if the novel is poetic in English, it must also be poetic in Russian or whatever other mm-hmm. language. And the person has to find the equivalent phrase. So it's not just something you could throw into ChatGPT and get a literal translation. It must also be an emotional translation. And it becomes a strange relationship because it's really about trusting the other person's artistry.
0: Guy, the International Booker Prize is one of the few in the arts world which gives translators prominence. How and why, as film is your area of expertise, why is translation in film so important?
3: Well, it's what allows us to watch, you know, any kind of subtitled film that's not in the language we speak, which is, you know, most world cinema out there. And I've always taken a real kind of interest in translation as a form. I studied French at university. I remember our lecturer always saying to us, "You don't worry about translating the words, translate the meaning." And you notice sometimes if you're reading subtitles, watching a film, a turn of phrase will strike you as strange and you think, oh, that's maybe just been very literally translated. But you aren't always aware of what nuances are being kind of missed in the dialogue or sometimes in the performance. So it's a real art, especially in film, because you have to compress the meaning. You're having to get those sort of two lines of dialogue on screen, you know, in a few seconds. And I think that's a really difficult art. So, yeah, shout out to the translators who have to juggle all of those jobs at once.
0: Thank you both. Finally, on today's Arts Hour, music from Northwest Africa. Tamikrest are a Malian rock band from a town on the border between Mali and Algeria, and their music is described as Saharan rock or desert blues. Their driving force is Usman Agmosa, who spoke to the BBC's Keris Matthews about how he writes their songs. And here he is with fellow bandmate Cedric Morel, acting as translator.
6: So generally, Usman takes his car, drive to the desert, to a place where he will be totally alone with his guitar. And it's here that the inspiration comes.
7: And he talks about the trouble of the Tamashek.
6: Yes, and this song is speaking about the troubles lived by the Tamashek since years and years now.
7: And was it always traditional to write the history of people and the history through music and song and to share in this way?
8: C'est traditionnel. Non, en fait, je crois que c'est un devoir avant tout. C'est quelque chose qui nous.
6: So it's not a tradition, but it has to be a voice of the people who can speak.
7: And spread awareness to the world.
6: And it's important for him that the world know what happened to his people.
7: Well, let's hear, I think, is this Ada Oyanted? What's the title mean?
6: It's the area of Adar. And Adar is the area where Usman and Cher are coming from, in North Mali.
7: Yeah.
6: But Adar also means the mountain in Tamashek. So this area is a mountain area, so this is Adar.
7: Okay, let's take us there then. Thank you. Tamikrest live here in the BBC studios.
0: The music of Tamikrest. And that's it for this week's Arts Hour. Thank you for your ears and thank you to both my guests, Tiari Jones and Guy Lodge. For now, from me, Nikki Badey, studio managers Jackie Marjoram and Duncan Hannant, and producers Kieran Birmingham and Nikki Paxman, see you next week.

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0: It's 3 o'clock.
1: Coming up on the newsroom with me, Jannat Jalil. Israel expands its operations in southern Lebanon beyond the previous boundary it had set, the Litani River, seizing a Crusader-era castle. We hear how, despite being repeatedly targeted by Russian drones, bus drivers in Ukraine refuse to abandon their jobs.
2: We work like rats in a cage. We get attacked from every side, but we keep driving.
1: A rare example of the environment fighting back, the killer fungus targeting an aggressive moss and saving natural habitats here in the UK.
3: This fungus gives an opportunity to kind of save these unique moss landscapes that are homes for insects, fungi, other plants, mollusks.
1: And
4: this is all my visions, my memories. It's a passion for me.
1: The actor John Travolta talks about his first film as a director. That's after this bulletin.
5: BBC News with Danielle Yaovietska. The Israeli military says it's expanding ground operations against Hezbollah militants in southern Lebanon beyond the Litani River. It's repeated its call for everyone south of the Zahrani River to leave, a further 10 kilometres into Lebanese territory. Lina Sinjab is in Beirut.
6: Hezbollah says they are retaliating to Israelis' constant violations of the ceasefire, and the Israelis continue attacking day in, day out, evacuation orders, advancing boots on the ground, occupying more land, and their justification is eliminate Hezbollah's threats on northern Israel. But between these two narratives, it's highest number of death casualties almost every day, displacement, evacuation orders, people losing homes and towns and villages. And there is no end in sight to this crisis.
5: US media are reporting that President Trump has made amendments to the latest draft of a possible preliminary deal to end the war with Iran. Official sources say Mr. Trump has hardened his terms and that the proposal has been sent to Tehran. Sebastian Usher reports from Jerusalem.
7: After anticipation once again rose in the past couple of days that a deal between the US and Iran was about to be closed, the latest reports in the US media suggest that momentum has once again ebbed. Official sources have told reporters that President Trump has hardened the terms of the agreement from the US side, and a new framework has now been sent back to Iran. That suggests there could be days or even weeks of more negotiations before a final decision is made by either side to sign up to any deal.
5: Malaysia has criticised major world powers for their lack of support after its deal with Norway for a naval missile system collapsed over export approvals. Phoebe Hobson reports.
8: Malaysia's Defence Minister Mohammed Khalid Nordin has accused world leaders of double standards and a lack of support at a defence forum in Singapore. His accusations come after Norway decided to revoke export approvals for certain technologies, in a move they say is not to target Malaysia, but reflects the country's decision to introduce tighter export control regulations. Malaysia says the decision had damaged confidence in European defence suppliers. Earlier this week, Malaysia's Prime Minister said that cancelling the deal to deliver a naval missile system would affect the Southeast Asian country's defence capabilities.
5: People in Colombia go to the polls on Sunday to elect a new president. The current left-wing leader, Gustavo Petro, cannot seek re-election, but the vote is being seen as a key test of his policies. The election includes candidates with different visions of how to tackle violence, driven by rival armed groups competing over cocaine smuggling routes. The left-wing senator, Ivan Cepeda, designed much of President Petro's negotiating strategy with the armed groups. His two main rivals include the far-right lawyer Abelardo de la Espriella and the conservative senator Paloma Valencia. BBC World News. The US military says it's carried out another deadly strike on a suspected drug trafficking boat in the Eastern Pacific, killing three men, as part of an expanding campaign against what Washington calls narco-terrorist networks. The attack follows a series of similar strikes over recent weeks. Critics say the operations resemble previous controversial attacks, raising questions about evidence, accountability, and international law. Japan's defense minister has rejected Chinese accusations that it's pursuing a new militarism, instead criticizing Beijing for expanding its own forces. Speaking at a regional defense summit, Shinjiro Koizumi argued it was China that should be of concern.
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1: League winners Paris Saint-Germain are on their way home to the French capital to mark their victory against Arsenal in Saturday's final. Thousands are expected to join the public celebrations in front of the Eiffel Tower before the players are received by President Macron at the Élysée Palace. Police in Paris have detained several hundred people after violent clashes erupted after PSG's win in Budapest. And that's the latest BBC News.
2: You're listening to The Newsroom from the BBC World Service with me, Jeanette Jalil. We begin in Lebanon, where Israeli forces are carrying out their deepest incursion into the country in more than a quarter of a century. The Israeli military has issued further evacuation orders as it continues to seize territory in South Lebanon to expand its ground operations against Hezbollah militants, despite a nominal ceasefire being in place. Now the Israeli Defense Forces say they've captured a Crusader-era stronghold, Beaufort Castle, a strategic hilltop fortress above the Litani River in southern Lebanon. An Israeli flag has been raised over the castle, with video showing shelling and smoke rising from the surrounding area. In a televised address, Lebanon's Prime Minister Nawaf Salam accused Israel of pursuing a strategy of collective punishment against the Lebanese.
3: Israel must know that through its policy of scorched earth, collective punishment, and the bulldozing of villages and towns, it will gain neither security nor stability. Rather, it is deepening the rift among Lebanese, all Lebanese, and leaving new and deep wounds in their collective memory.
2: I got this update from our correspondent in Jerusalem, Sebastian Usher.
4: I think the most significant and symbolically significant thing that's happened in the past 24 hours is Israel's capture of Beaufort Castle. This is a Crusader-era fortress that's been fought over for centuries, and it commands a very strategic position. It's high on a ridge above the Litani River. The Litani River, people will remember, as the self-declared demarcation line that Israel established for the zone in South Lebanon that it has essentially occupied and told people to leave, saying that that's where Hezbollah has, you know, much of its infrastructure. That's how it is threatening and firing rockets and missiles into the north of Israel. So that announcement has been made just in the past few hours. The Israeli Defense Minister Israel Katz celebrated it by remembering another time when Israeli forces took it 44 years ago, and saying that the same brigade which took it back then is also there again, and they've raised the Israeli flag above it, and that with the strategic position that it has commanding these extensive views right over towards the north of Israel, it will help defend those communities there.
5: And Israel is issuing more evacuation orders. How big is the area that it controls, and what's happening to the people in these areas? Where are they going?
4: Essentially, the army has reissued a warning that it gave a few days ago for everyone in the south of Lebanon who is living south of the Zahrani River, which is a bit higher than the Litani River, that they must leave. Many of those villages and towns are pretty much already deserted. We were just talking about Beaufort Castle. That's been a battleground for some time now, and I think that there's virtually nobody left there. And yeah, that's the issue. Where do people go? I mean, we've seen these huge evacuations of Lebanese from cities like Tyre and from Nabatea in panic when they receive these warnings. And they head, you know, either towards family members that they have elsewhere in Lebanon, or many of them end up in makeshift shelters. I mean, not so long ago, along the seaside in Beirut, the Corniche, that there were large numbers of people who'd been displaced from the south. It's a huge issue, both obviously for them on a personal level, but also the Lebanese government and aid agencies to be able to deal with that. It's well over a million Lebanese who've been displaced since the conflict between Hezbollah and Israel erupted back at the start of March, just after the Iran war had begun.
5: Absolutely, because Iran has talked about Lebanon having to be included in any peace deal with the US. Where are we at with this planned peace agreement, or memorandum of understanding, as the US sometimes calls it?
4: I mean, I think where we are is pretty much where we've been, that neither

0: either side has really shifted their maximalist positions as far as we can see. What we're hearing from the US media is that amendments were made and that a new framework has been sent to the Iranians to have a look at.
1: Sebastian Usher. The medical charity Médecins Sans Frontières has warned that Ebola is spreading in the Democratic Republic of Congo at a deeply alarming rate. Its deputy director, Dr. Alan Gonzalez, said that never before had so many cases been recorded so soon. His comments came as the WHO chief, Dr. Tedros Adhanom Ghebreyesus, is visiting the eastern Congolese province of Ituri to oversee efforts to contain the virus, which is now thought to have infected 1,000 people and killed over 200. Let's speak now to our correspondent, Thomas Mukwana, who joins us from Nairobi. So, Thomas, it does seem that this Ebola outbreak is unprecedented, with MSF saying that never before have so many cases been recorded so soon after an outbreak being declared.
2: Yeah, it is. And if you look at the graphs of the Zaire outbreaks, the last 16 that have happened in DR Congo, including the 2014 one in West Africa, there's a sharp spike in suspected cases in comparison to the others this early on. And some experts, including the WHO, have called out the Trump administration for sharply cutting aid cuts to African countries, just to draw that was crucial, because that money used to grow straight into early surveillance for infectious diseases in DRC, to equip hospitals with hand sanitizers, with gloves and protective equipment just in case of anything, and even hand washing points. But if that goes along with medication for trying to stop the spread of viruses or outbreaks in DRC and in African countries, that means that there could be an explosion of infectious diseases. Just to try and paint a picture, here in Kenya, around 25 to 35% of the health budget since independence has come from the U.S. government, and the main research facility that is also involved in testing the Ebola cases in DRC and also trying to do research for vaccine development and treatment in Kinshasa, it says that it doesn't receive its funding from the local government at all, not a shilling or a dollar. Most of it comes from external donors, including the U.S. government.
1: Yes, it does seem strange, doesn't it, that for weeks the world was worried about the hantavirus, which was on a cruise ship, and meanwhile Ebola was spreading undetected. The WHO chief is in the worst hit area in Congo. Are the efforts now being made? Is the money now coming in to tackle this outbreak properly?
2: Yes, it's coming in, but it's coming in a bit too late, unfortunately. Marco Rubio announced that Kenya is one of the countries that will benefit from a $112 million allocation that is for emergency preparedness within the African countries in the region of East Africa, including DRC. But the problem is, as you've said, they're playing catch-up. This virus was spreading for weeks undetected in communities, and that's because no one was in these communities to try and surveil for any infectious diseases. And even the doctors right now in the region of Ituri, that is at the center of this, they're saying that they don't have enough gloves, they don't have enough facilities to try and deal with this, not enough gloves or masks. And that's a problem added to the remoteness of the region of Ituri, that MSF and other organizations' presence, including WHO, say could take weeks to get supplies in these hospitals. And some of them don't even have isolation units. So the problem is because of this huge cuts to funding to the health budget of DRC,
1: right,
2: and slow vaccine development.
1: Thomas, thank you. Thomas Mukwana. You're listening to The Newsroom from the BBC World Service. The former First Minister of Scotland, Nicola Sturgeon, has told the BBC she feels that she is serving a sentence for a crime that she did not commit. It's her first media interview since her estranged husband, Peter Murrell, pleaded guilty to embezzling more than $500,000 from the SNP, the party she led for years. Mr. Murrell bought a wide-ranging selection of items from the luxurious, such as a Jaguar car, a deluxe motorhome, fountain pens and expensive coffee machines, to the mundane, such as hand cream and toilet seats. Ms. Sturgeon told Laura Koonsberg that her former husband's crimes had led to her being publicly vilified.
3: It deeply upsets me. I'm now in a position of even some of my birthday presents and Christmas presents have turned out to be a lie. And that's really difficult to come to terms with for anybody in private. But I'm doing this in the full glare of publicity, and I understand why. Because of his actions, I was subjected to a 2-year police investigation. I was exonerated. If there had been a shred of evidence that I had been complicit in this or had known about what he was doing, then I wouldn't have been cleared. But despite being cleared, I've still spent a week with having the finger of suspicion pointed at me. Yes, I'm angry, but I'm also carrying a degree of hurt and I think a degree of trauma about all. This whole episode resulted in me sitting in a police station under arrest. What he has done to me, I think will take me a very, very long time to recover from.
4: Do you feel like you are a victim of his?
3: I'm a working class girl from the west of Scotland. I don't like victim terminology. I will never think of myself as a victim. The SNP is the victim in this crime.
4: But are you sorry that during the time you were in charge, you didn't ask more questions about what was going on?
3: I am deeply sorry this has happened. Peter went to, as we now know, great lengths to cover his tracks. For my own sake, but you know, for the sake of people out there, a lot of women who end up finding themselves blamed for the actions of the men in their lives, I'm not going to contribute to that kind of sense that I am responsible for somebody else's crimes. I will take responsibility for the things I do, the decisions I make. I'm sitting here with you right now answering questions because I believe strongly in that accountability. But I am not responsible for the crimes that my former husband committed, and I'm not going to apologise for somebody else's crimes.
4: But do you think you bear no responsibility for one of the biggest political scandals that took place on your watch as leader of that party? Different thing to saying you're responsible for his crimes.
3: No, but it's not, because he perpetrated a crime on the SNP. By definition, that included me as the party leader. He misled, he deceived. He's serving and will be serving a sentence for a crime he committed. I'm out here feeling as if I'm serving a sentence for a crime I did not commit.
1: Former First Minister of Scotland, Nicola Sturgeon. Russia's nuclear agency says a Ukrainian drone has struck Europe's largest nuclear power plant, causing localised damage. Kyiv has denied carrying out the attack on the facility in Zaporizhia in Russian-occupied eastern Ukraine. Well, even as the fighting continues, Ukrainians are trying to carry on with everyday life. Public transport is still operating in the frontline city of Kherson, despite being repeatedly targeted by Russian drones. From Ukraine, here's Vitaly Shevchenko.
5: The municipal bus company in Kherson says the attacks started last year and are getting worse. Since the beginning of this year, 3 of its workers had been killed and 8 wounded. 4 bus drivers have told the BBC that Russian drones are now part of their daily reality. All of them have been wounded in recent attacks. Here's Anatoly Dmitrov, who sustained shell shock in a drone strike against his bus earlier this month.
6: All the windows got smashed. I barely made it to the next stop, where there was a shelter. I looked in the mirror and saw blood. I thought, oh, I need to get to the shelter quick, because sometimes they drop a second drone immediately. It's no fun working here. You go to work and you have no idea if you are going to come home.
5: It is easy for the Russians to target Kherson because they're right next to the city, just across the river Dnipro. Anatoly's manager, Rita Dobrinova, says the skies are abuzz with Russian drones.
7: They keep flying all day long. Some are just hovering, waiting. Others are scout drones. They look the driver right in the eye through the windscreen. There is a bus driver who had a bomb dropped literally onto his head. It went through the cabin's roof.
8: The authorities have taken steps to protect bus drivers and their passengers. Some of the busiest streets are covered with anti-drone nets, and drivers have been given helmets, bulletproof vests, and drone detectors. But why do bus drivers in Kherson keep going back to work, despite the lethal danger and even after being wounded? Driver Maxim Dyak explains.
9: We need to get people to their pharmacies and hospitals, children and the elderly, everyone who has stayed here, everyone who still lives here. No one apart from us will do this. We realize that if we abandon these people, no one else will drive them. We work like rats in a cage. We get attacked from every side, but we keep driving.
8: Many of the 65,000 residents still in Kherson do not have cars. Without buses, their lives would be even more difficult.
1: Vitaly Shevchenko. There's new hope for some of Britain's damaged native habitats as scientists have identified a new type of fungus that's killing off an invasive plant. Heathstar moss has rapidly taken over environments across the UK and pushed out native species. But this new killer fungus could stop its spread. Georgina Ranard went to see the fungus in action in South Wales. Here's her report.
10: You know, it's quite an aggressive species. Each one of these little shoots can grow into a completely new plant.
11: It's quite a pretty looking thing.
12: It's not nice for the environment.
10: Yeah.
12: Really. It has caused a lot of problems.
13: Scientist George Greif is showing me how one invasive plant, the Heathstar moss, has taken over habitats like this one in the Banau Brycheiniog in South Wales.
10: As you go along, you start to see it's just really everywhere.
13: Heathstar moss arrived on British soil in the 1940s. With nothing to control it, it has spread far and wide, crowding out native species. But while out walking one day, George saw something strange. Something was attacking the moss.
10: We'll start to, hopefully, eventually see the fungus.
14: The killer fungus.
10: Here we go.
14: Ooh.
10: So
14: okay.
10: If you look down at the moss,
14: yeah,
10: right through this whole area here, almost as big as my hand, a kind of what they call a fairy ring,
14: yeah,
10: of death.
13: George has discovered a new fungus species that kills the Heathstar moss. Using a macro lens, we could film the fungus. It is these white spots infecting the tips of the moss.
10: Completely dead here.
14: Yeah.
10: Covered in sort of algae and gunk.
13: Now, wherever George goes, he is looking for the moss dieback fungus.
10: I really started finding it everywhere. I'd go on, you know, on holiday and I'd find it in different parts of the country. So it's in North England, it's in South England, it's in Wales. It hasn't been seen in Scotland just yet, but I haven't been in a while.
14: From here, you can really see the killer fungus at work. The invasive moss is green and alive there, brown and dead here. This looks like a win for biodiversity, but what if the fungus is threatening other species as well?
13: At Amgueddfa Cymru Museum in Cardiff, George analyses how the fungus works. The blue blobs are the fungus spores leaving the dead moss stem after entering the moss cells. He now believes it's an unusual case of nature attacking an invasive species.
10: I haven't heard of any other instances where that's happened, so it could genuinely be quite a rare phenomenon of kind of the British environment fighting back against this moss to try and restore balance. There's actually just one group of very closely related mosses that this fungus grows on, so it's not a threat to other trees and other wildlife as far as we know.
13: The samples will now be added to the museum's collections. Scientists can use them to help bring back the UK's native habitats.
15: This fungus gives an opportunity to kind of save these unique moss landscapes that are homes for insects, fungi, other plants, mollusks. It gives a real chance to kind of like us to save that landscape and to kind of preserve and present its uniqueness and its beauty.
13: Tiny but potent, the discovery of the moss dieback fungus shows there are still solutions out there to the crises facing Britain's nature.
1: Georgina Ranard. John Travolta, best known for his iconic roles in Saturday Night Fever and Pulp Fiction, has directed his first ever film, with the rather unusual title of Propeller One-Way Night Coach. It's an ode to the so-called golden days of flying in the US in the 1960s. The BBC's Tom Brooke spoke to the star.
16: In recent days, John Travolta has been back in the spotlight. At the Cannes Film Festival, he received a surprise honorary Palme d'Or, the equivalent of a Lifetime Achievement Award. For the two-time Oscar nominee, who's appeared in some 70 roles, getting the top French accolade was an emotional moment.
17: I just can't believe it. This is beyond the Oscar, really.
16: Travolta became a major box office draw in the 1970s with his starring role in Saturday Night Fever, a defining movie of the disco era. He's also well remembered for his dance moves opposite Uma Thurman in the 1994 crime thriller Pulp Fiction. But now, at the age of 72, he's moved behind the camera for the first time to make his directorial debut.
18: Welcome aboard.
16: His film is called Propeller One-Way Night Coach. Travolta is a lifelong aviation enthusiast, and the new film charts the adventures of a young boy flying with his mother from New York to Los Angeles in the 1960s. The picture is based on a children's short story Travolta wrote in 1997. It draws on some of his childhood experiences.
19: Mom, I don't really like this. Could I have another hot dog?
16: Travolta told me he felt it was a project only he could direct.
17: I think it was connected to the subject matter. Mm-hmm. And this is all my visions, my memories, the schedules, the meals. I did every bit of it to satisfy these memories mm-hmm. of mine. But it's a passion for me. So could I find another piece of material that would live up to my passion? I don't know.
16: But this film is far from being a major cinematic exercise. It's only 1 hour long. Some critics, in the wake of its world premiere at the Cannes Film Festival, expressed a bit of disappointment, among them Nicholas Barber.
20: So it's a lovely exercise in nostalgia, but it's so slight, really. You kind of wonder whether it would have got made if it hadn't had a big name like John Travolta behind it.
17: The voice over the PA system seems so sophisticated.
16: Travolta's narration can be heard throughout the film. He makes a brief on-screen appearance towards the end. The world premiere certainly made clear just how much John Travolta is still revered as a cinema icon after 50 years in the business. But John Travolta isn't preoccupied with his past successes.
21: How much do you dwell on your successes from the past, or do you think about the future moving forward?
17: I don't think you have time to dwell on the past. You mostly dwell on the future, I find. You know, I have three films in the can. This just premiered. We're promoting this. I just got this Palme d'Or. Mm-hmm. I have three films that are offered that I probably will do at least two of them. What are you going to think about in the past? You know, mm-hmm. you just want to make your creating future to have a past that you like.
19: Fantastic.
16: Propeller One-Way Night Coach will reach global audiences this week by way of Apple TV. For generations who've grown up with Travolta, it's not going to outshine his earlier on-screen achievements, but it's certainly a diverting entertainment that has charm and may well bring delight.
1: Tom Brooke reporting. And that's it from this edition of The Newsroom. Thanks very much for listening.
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0: The net closes on Samsung's heir apparent. A deal made with South Korea's president threatens to end his chairmanship before it's even begun. A deal that turns the country itself upside down and begins one of the biggest corruption scandals in its history. I'm Elise Hugh, and after the news on the BBC World Service, Inheritance Samsung, the story of a family drama behind one of the world's biggest companies.
1: BBC News with Caroline Nichols. The Israeli military says it's expanding ground operations against Iranian-backed Hezbollah militants in southern Lebanon beyond the Litani River in response to Hezbollah's drone and missile attacks into northern Israel. They've repeated their call for everyone south of the Zahrani River to leave, a further 10 kilometres into Lebanese territory. US media are reporting that President Trump has made amendments to the latest draft of a possible preliminary deal to end the war with Iran. Official sources say Mr. Trump has hardened his terms. Iran's main negotiator, Mohammed Begar Ghalibaf, says there was no trust in words and promises from the United States. The US military says it's carried out another deadly strike on a suspected drug trafficking boat in the Eastern Pacific, killing three men. Washington is expanding a campaign against what it calls narco-terrorist networks. Colombians go to the polls today in a presidential election focused on tackling violence driven by rival armed groups competing over cocaine smuggling routes. The current left-wing leader, Gustavo Petro, cannot seek re-election, but the vote is being seen as a key test of his policies. The Ukrainian military said it struck a Russian oil refinery at Saratov on the Volga River overnight. Photographs posted by local residents on social media show large plumes of black smoke rising from a number of fires. Japan's defence minister has rejected Chinese accusations that it's pursuing a new militarism. Shinjiro Koizumi told a regional defence summit in Singapore that it was China that should be of concern with what he called Beijing's huge arsenal of nuclear weapons and bombers. Football's Champions League winners Paris Saint-Germain are on their way home to the French capital to mark their victory against Arsenal in Saturday's final. Thousands are expected to join in the public celebrations in front of the Eiffel Tower. BBC News.
0: This is Inheritance, the podcast from the BBC World Service about the family dramas behind the world's biggest companies. I'm Elise Hugh with Season 1, Samsung. This is Episode 10 of 10. We'll let you know how you can hear more episodes at the end of this program. It's dawn in Seoul, in one of the South Korean capital's main business districts. Early November 2016, a month after Samsung halted sales of their exploding handset, the Galaxy Note 7. A group of men in dark coats cluster outside one of the towers. Some of them carry large blue boxes. One of the men gives an order and they march purposefully through one of the skyscraper's revolving doors. They're here to look for evidence. Evidence of complicity in a huge political scandal that's turned South Korea upside down.
2: The protests were like nothing ever before seen in Korea. A lot of shock and anger.
0: Jaeyeon Lee from South Korean newspaper Hankyu is reporting on the chaos.
2: People just gathered in the streets every weekend in the middle of winter, and there were at most a million people in the streets of Seoul alone.
0: For weeks now, they've been calling for President Park Geun-hye to resign. But so far, she's not budging. Jake Kwan, a journalist with the BBC's news team in Seoul, is also covering the story.
3: I remember talking to some of the protesters out there, and the man I was speaking to simply made this hand gesture of explosion, suggesting that the whole of South Korea will explode.
0: The president is facing allegations of corruption, bribery, abusing her power, leaking state secrets.
2: It was basically about this person, very secretive advisor. Chae Sun-sil.
0: She had not only acquired for her daughter some very expensive horses in Germany that we heard about way back in episode one, she is also friend and confidant of the South Korean president. That summer, Chasen Shil's name had been linked to a couple of nonprofit foundations that had been bankrolled by South Korean businesses. But no one at those businesses seemed quite sure what the money was for.
3: And the big moment came when this TV station had a report about Chasen Shil's personal computer.
0: A Samsung tablet computer. Investigative journalists had found it in an office Chasen Shil was known to have used.
3: They were able to recover a bunch of files, and lo and behold, the files were drafts of President Park Geun-hye's speeches. And these were created and handed to Chasen Shil before the speeches were given.
0: Other files had details of the president's schedules, meeting agendas, planned government reshuffles, military contacts.
3: That was the smoking gun moment where people were aware that, wow, this person who has no official title has been drafting or changing what will come out of our president's mouth, even involving herself in the policymaking. And we had no idea who this person was until today.
0: Thousands of South Koreans took to the streets of Seoul demanding that their president resign. Especially after Chasen Shil's arrest for using her friendship with the president to extort tens of millions of dollars from South Korean businesses. Jeffrey Kane, author of the book Samsung Rising, is watching.
4: The South Korean people, they were holding up their phones and holding up little candles that lit up the entire city like fireflies.
3: It becomes what is known as the Candlelight Revolution.
0: As the national outrage grows, so too does the corruption investigation. There's one transaction in particular that's piqued their interest. Money sent by Samsung to a German-registered company owned by Chasen Shil to fund her daughter's equestrian training. And a horse named Vitana V, priced at just under $1 million. A transaction made just a few weeks after a merger within the Samsung empire, which effectively gave J.Y. Lee, the chairman's son, unrivaled control over the family business. It's details of this mysterious payment and any others that the men in dark coats are hoping to find. Because this skyscraper in Seoul's business district is the headquarters of Samsung. After a time, the men reemerge from the tower's revolving doors. Those blue boxes they carried in earlier, now they look a lot heavier. I'm Elise Hugh. From the BBC World Service, this is Inheritance, the stories of the families behind some of the world's biggest companies. Our journalists have scoured the archives, combed through memoirs, and handpicked experienced observers to take you inside these dynasties. At times, we'll recreate, as faithfully as we can, the pivotal moments, all to understand how powerful empires are built and passed on. Season 1, Samsung. Episode 10 of 10. The Good Son. August 2017, 9 months after the Dawn raid on Samsung's headquarters. In Seoul's Central District Courthouse, criminal courtroom number 417 is packed. It's been called South Korea's Trial of the Century. Samsung Chairman J.Y. Lee stands accused of paying tens of millions of dollars in bribes to foundations run by Chasen Shil, President Park Geun-hye's friend and confidant. Some of the money went towards those very expensive horses in Europe. Prosecutors say it was in the expectation that Samsung would, in return, get government support for the merger of two key Samsung companies, Chaeil Industries and Samsung C&T. A merger that 2 years earlier had cemented a power transfer from the former Samsung chairman, K.H. Lee, J.Y. Lee's bedridden father. In the end, the merger passed only narrowly, all thanks to a crucial vote of approval by South Korea's National Pension Service, a major shareholder, and one ultimately answerable to the government. As the trial has dragged on for the past 6 months, J.Y. Lee and his lawyers have repeatedly denied that any payments or gifts to the president or her friend were given in exchange for favors. They said that payments were usually signed off without J.Y. Lee's knowledge. Four Samsung execs are on trial with him. The Samsung heir had even taken the witness stand himself.
2: Making his last statement, he actually pled with the judges that he was just trying to be a good son and he was just trying to make Samsung a better company.
0: Just as his father, K.H. Lee, had done 9 years before in this very same courtroom, J.Y. Lee apologizes. Many South Koreans just don't buy it. They want J.Y. Lee jailed for chaebols like Samsung to finally be reined in. But there's also some sympathy, even some support for J.Y. Lee.
3: These are people who believe that by punishing J.Y. Lee, by taking him out of his office, South Korean industry will be hurt, and eventually that will trickle down to people losing their jobs and livelihoods.
0: And that, the importance of this one single business to the entire country, is the reason many suspect J.Y. Lee might escape a serious punishment, just as his father did before. The courtroom holds its breath. On the charge of giving gifts and money to Choi Soon-sil in anticipation of favors from her friend, the former president Park Geun-hye, J.Y. Lee is found guilty. The judges agree with the prosecution that these favors were designed to smooth his own succession. On the charge of hiding assets abroad, embezzlement, and perjury, the court finds J.Y. Lee guilty. And the sentence? 5 years in prison. Not suspended. Not this time. It's not the 12 years prosecutors had been asking for, but it's still a custodial sentence. The 49-year-old is led away by prison guards. He's just been handed the longest sentence for any South Korean chaebol leader. Samsung's chairman is on his deathbed, and its acting chairman is now behind bars. The company is in totally uncharted territory. An ancestral burial ground in Suwon, a city about 40 kilometers south of Seoul. It's late October 2020. A little over 3 years since J.Y. Lee was sentenced to prison for bribery. A modest group of mourners gathers around the graveside. A large framed photograph of K.H. Lee is propped prominently nearby. Samsung's second chairman, the third son of the company's founder, the man who transformed it into a global business, is dead. The 78-year-old had never recovered from a heart attack that had struck him down 6 years before.
3: His death was a big moment for the South Korean public. I mean, this is a titan of the industry. And the public, as much as they disliked how much power Samsung seemed to have over the South Korean government and also seeming to exist above the law, they also admired him for bringing South Korea economy to where it is today.
0: At K.H. Lee's burial site, it's time for his family to say their final goodbyes. His eldest daughter, the Samsung princess, B.J. Lee, CEO of a subsidiary in the hospitality industry, is there. She's no longer with Mr. Cinderella, her ordinary husband from episode 5. Standing next to B.J. Lee at the burial site is her brother and K.H. Lee's only son, J.Y. Lee. But he's not here on day release from prison.
3: After he was found guilty of bribing President Park Geun-hye, he spends a year in jail until the appeals court
0: At appeal, J.Y. Lee's sentence was cut in half, from 5 to 2.5 years. The appeal court also added a word to that sentence, a word that had twice saved his father: suspended. Almost 12 months on from his arrest, J.Y. Lee had been released from prison. He's a free man. Two years later, in October 2022, it's a huge day for J.Y. Lee. It's taken more than 30 years to get here, of learning the ropes in the family business, more than 30 years of succession planning to secure his grip on the empire and fend off any would-be challengers. Planning so complex and risky that it almost landed his father in prison and did put J.Y. Lee behind bars, not once, but twice. Because in January 2021, a few months after his father's funeral, he got another prison term in a retrial on that presidential bribery case. 2.5 years this time. He served 207 days. And then, a couple of months ago, he'd received a special gift, one once bestowed upon his father. A presidential pardon. The new president announced that the Crown Prince of Samsung, as protesters had called him, was needed to lead Samsung and South Korea's post-COVID recovery. It turned out to be a perfect endorsement, because a couple of months later, for the very same reasons, the Samsung board appoints J.Y. Lee executive chairman of Samsung Electronics. He's done it. J.Y. Lee has finally got his crack at the top job. And there are signs that maybe he might be a different kind of Samsung chairman, a different kind of Chaebol leader. Because as he faced a retrial over those allegations that he'd bribed the country's president to secure his own succession, J.Y. Lee said this.
5: I want to make a promise right now that there will not be any more controversies related to the succession. I will not hand over managerial rights to my children.
0: But if the Chaebol heir isn't going to get the job, the question is, who will? The Samsung inheritance story didn't end in 2022. Fast forward to July 2025, and South Korea's top court issues a major judgment for J.Y. Lee. It clears him of other charges related to that crucial merger a decade ago, the one that secured his succession. J.Y. Lee was cleared of allegations of accounting fraud and stock manipulation. The court also found insufficient evidence that Samsung C&T had been undervalued in the merger and that its shareholders had not lost out financially. So now, for the first time in a decade, J.Y. Lee can fully focus on what he was born to do: run the family firm.

0: That was an edited version of Inheritance, Samsung. 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Inheritance, Samsung is presented by me, Elise Hume. The series is written by Simon Tulit. It's produced by Simon Tulit and Sally Abrahams. Fact-checking by Matt Toulson and Su Min Huang. With music by Thomas Ross Fitzsimons. Mixing and sound design by Charlie Brandon King. The series editor is Matt Willis. For the BBC World Service, podcast producers are Sarah Green, Noor Abida, and Kat Collins. The commissioning editor is John Minnell. With special thanks to Jeffrey Kane, Sojin Lim, Jaeyon Lee, Jake Kwan, and also Mary Wilkinson. Go to the show notes for a list of further reading about the history of the Lee family and the Samsung Corporation. Inheritance is a BBC long-form audio production for the BBC World Service. And look out for a second season of Inheritance coming soon.
1: Hello and welcome to More or Less from the BBC World Service, with a programme that looks at the numbers known, the numbers unknown, and a known unknown number of numbers. And I'm Tim Harford. On the 17th of May, the World Health Organization declared that a new outbreak of the Ebola virus in the Democratic Republic of the Congo was an international emergency. Ebola virus is an extremely nasty viral disease with a high death rate. But despite the severity, little is known about the number of infections in this current outbreak, in part because this particular species of Ebola is a rare one. Loyal listener Richard Ellis got in touch after reading a BBC News article that said modelling by the MRC Centre for Global Infectious Disease Analysis suggested there had been a significant under-detection of Ebola cases. They stated the true number could be over 1,000. Richard was curious about how they came to these numbers.
2: I'd love to understand more about how this kind of disease modelling works. I mean, how do researchers estimate the number of unreported cases, and how reliable are these models likely to be in practice? I'm also curious about what it means if the true number of cases is already much higher than reported.
1: To answer Richard's questions, we spoke to Dr. Ruth McCabe. She's an infectious disease epidemiologist at Imperial College London, and she worked on the modelling behind those estimates. Let's start with what we know.
3: Ebola is an incredibly serious disease. It's what we would call a viral hemorrhagic fever. It typically has quite a high mortality, and it spreads between contact with bodily fluids from an infected person.
1: Bodily fluids including sweat, saliva, and blood.
3: So one of the ways in which it can transmit, for example, is if there's not sort of strict infection prevention measures in hospitals. So, for example, if bed sheets aren't changed between patients, that is one way in which Ebola could be transmitted.
1: There are 6 species of Ebola virus, 4 of which can infect humans. Only one has a vaccine available. This species does not.
3: This outbreak of Ebola that we're seeing just now is caused by the Bundibugyo species of Ebola. There have only been 2 outbreaks of this recorded previously, and it is different to the species that caused the very large outbreak in West Africa in 2014 to 2016.
1: Like all species of Ebola, the Bundibugyo species is zoonotic, meaning it comes from animals. It's primarily found in fruit bats and can jump between animals and humans in so-called spillover events, where a human comes into contact with the infected animal's blood, urine, or flesh.
3: One of the most notable things about this current outbreak is the size that it had gotten to by the time that alert had been signalled. It was approximately 60 suspected deaths and 200 suspected cases when this was then signalled into the wider community. That's quite large. And if you look at that in comparison to other outbreaks of Ebola, this is sort of one of the largest outbreaks that there have been at the point of detection.
1: This may be because in a country such as the Democratic Republic of the Congo, the east of which is currently suffering from violent conflict and which is very poor, detecting diseases can be difficult.
3: So in terms of definitive numbers of infections, that's already incredibly difficult to be actively counted in the data. So, for example, seeking healthcare, receiving healthcare, having that positive test, which obviously can be logistically challenging, especially in an area in the Eastern DRC.
1: This is about as much as we know. We're now stepping into the land of known unknowns, and this is where the modelling comes in. Researchers work backwards, using the data from the two previous outbreaks. If they know how deadly a disease tends to be and how many people died, they can estimate how many people must have been infected.
3: Based on the previous two outbreaks that we have seen of this Bundibugyo species, the case fatality ratio is around 33%, with sort of broad range of uncertainty there between 26 and 40%. So it is a severe disease.
1: So if you know that 60 people have died from Ebola, you can estimate that around 200 people must have been infected. But how many people might have been infected who aren't showing symptoms?
3: Now, what we learned in the previous two outbreaks is that the incubation period was between 6 and 7 days. There's a time delay between becoming infected and passing away.
1: People will typically not die for days or even weeks after they're infected. This introduces a delay in reporting.
3: So we have to account for that in our modelling as well.
1: Since the alert reached the international community, the number of infections has exploded. However, this might not mean that transmission is rapidly increasing.
3: We don't actually know how quickly this outbreak is growing right now. One of the reasons for that is because of the sort of increased surveillance activities, the increased response activities. That means that as the data are coming into us, it's quite difficult to know if the changes in the numbers that we're seeing are indeed just because of how the virus is spreading compared to how it is being reported and how it's being picked up in the numbers.
1: So the team are constantly checking data against previous outbreaks and new information coming in.
3: We're using independent pieces of data to essentially piece together what is happening in terms of the total outbreak size.
1: Since the outbreak, neighbouring Uganda has identified 3 cases. This gave the team another piece of data.
3: We have then looked at the border crossings between Uganda and between the DRC and then essentially used that to generate a probability that a case would travel, which we could then work back to get at how big of an outbreak would we need to have seen for it to be plausible that there are 3 cases exported into Uganda.
1: Our listener is curious, if it's all been underestimated before, what does that mean going forward?
3: So this is a really rapidly evolving situation. The numbers are changing every single day, and that means that the estimates that we are producing are going out of date incredibly quickly. At the time of recording, bringing together those pieces of data that we do have, it suggests that as of the 22nd of May, there was between 950 to 1600 cases of the Bundibugyo species of Ebola in the Eastern DRC. And that is in comparison to around 870 suspected cases at that day. So this is really important in terms of informing the response just now. It signals about the level of case detection that has to be undertaken, that's currently being undertaken in the affected regions. It then signals the resources required to then follow up with all of their contacts as well. It informs the provisions for healthcare that are required, how many beds might be needed, essentially, how many staff are then going to be required so bravely to care for these patients, and what is like the personal protective equipment needed then to ensure that they are safe. All of these sorts of logistical things can help to be informed by these sorts of numbers.
1: Despite all of the work being done by Ruth and the team, there are still a lot of unknowns. We can make an educated guess at the number of people per infected group who may die, but we currently don't know how many people are infected or how many are coming into contact with infected people. One of the difficulties is that people are most infectious at the time of their death, and if the family doesn't know or chooses not to report that they died of Ebola, the disease can fly under the radar. Each Ebola death can lead to many more infections.
3: there's a lot of uncertainty surrounding those numbers. That's not necessarily a weakness. That's just a, you know, reflection of the situation that is ongoing just now. There's other assumptions that we need to know about how quickly the outbreak is growing, and we just don't know that yet.
1: That's all we have time for this week. Thank you to Dr. Ruth McCabe. Do keep your questions and comments coming in to moreorless@bbc.co.uk. Until next week, goodbye.
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1: Welcome to The Inquiry on the BBC World Service. Bulgaria is the latest country to join the group of states where the euro is the national currency.
2: Joining the euro area means more opportunities for investments, for trade, and for economic convergence.
1: Cross-border currency alliances are not new.
3: The Nordic countries operated the so-called Latin Monetary Union earlier in the 19th century, involving France and a number of other European countries.
1: The launch of a common currency for some West African countries has had multiple setbacks.
4: Another delay will be unfortunate in terms of hope, in terms of even commitment from the states to be involved in this monetary union.
1: This week we're asking, what's the future for monetary unions?
5: It's amazing we don't have a common currency that would work across borders.
1: I'm Charmaine Cozier. Join me on The Inquiry after the news.
6: BBC News with Danielle Yawovietska. The Israeli military says it's expanding ground operations against Hezbollah militants in southern Lebanon beyond the Litani River, which lies about 30 kilometres north of the Israeli border. They've repeated their call for everyone south of the Zahrani River to leave. The warning comes after the Israeli army confirmed it had taken Beaufort Castle. The BBC's Sebastian Usher explains the significance.
7: It commands very strategic position. It's high on a ridge above the Litani River. The Litani River, people will remember, as the self-declared demarcation line that Israel established for the zone in South Lebanon that it has essentially occupied and told people to leave, saying that that's where Hezbollah has, you know, much of its infrastructure. With the strategic position that it has commanding these extensive views right over towards the north of Israel, it will help defend those communities there.
6: US media are reporting that President Trump has made amendments to the latest draft of a possible preliminary deal to end the war with Iran. Official sources say Mr. Trump has hardened his terms and that the proposal has been sent to Tehran. It's not clear what the new elements are. Iran's main negotiator, Mohammad Bagheer Ghalibaf, said that there would be no deal to end the war unless the rights of the Iranian people were secured. The US military says it's carried out another deadly strike on a suspected drug trafficking boat in the Eastern Pacific as part of an expanding campaign against what Washington calls narco-terrorist networks. David Bamford reports.
8: US Southern Command has posted footage of the latest attack on a small fast boat heading up the American West Coast. Three men were killed. The military says the vessel was operating on a known narcotics route. But critics argue the Trump administration has not publicly provided evidence for its claims and have raised concerns about international law and civilian casualties.
6: Around a quarter of a million soldiers and police have been deployed across Colombia as the South American country prepares to elect a new president. The current left-wing leader, Gustavo Petro, cannot seek re-election, but the vote is being seen as a key test of his policies. Here's our South America correspondent, Ione Wells.
9: This election is not just a choice between left and right-wing candidates, but also between different visions of how to tackle the violence, much of which is driven by rival armed groups competing over cocaine smuggling routes and other illegal trades. The left-wing senator, Ivan Cepeda, who's leading in the polls, designed much of President Petro's strategy on negotiating with these armed groups, which many security experts say has failed. His two main rivals include the far-right lawyer, Abelardo de la Espriella, and the conservative senator, Paloma Valencia. Both have pledged a tougher military crackdown on crime, including more cooperation with the United States.
6: World news from the BBC. The Ukrainian military said it had struck a Russian oil refinery at Saratov on the Volga River overnight, causing a large fire. Photographs posted by local residents on social media show large plumes of black smoke rising from a number of fires. The local governor said that civilian infrastructure had been damaged in a drone attack, but there were no reports of injuries. Saratov is some 600 kilometres east of the Ukrainian front line. The Nigerian military says armed men in northwestern Nigeria have abducted a retired senior military officer and his wife. Major General Rabe Abubakar and his wife were kidnapped in Katsina State on Saturday while travelling for a wedding. A military spokesperson told the BBC that rescue efforts were underway. This most recent kidnapping follows a series of attacks in the region. Malaysia has criticised major world powers for their lack of support after its deal with Norway for a naval missile system collapsed. A dispute arose after Norway revoked export approvals for certain technologies. Malaysia's Defence Minister, Mohammad Khalid Nordin, speaking at a defence forum in Singapore, criticised what he called double standards.
0: When developing nations violate agreement, they face condemnation and pressure. But when powerful countries or their allies do the same, the international response becomes conspicuously muted. The silence of many surrounding Norway's unilateral decision.
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1: In the 1990s, a severe financial crisis saw the currency devalue and inflation soar. It survived that too. Now, more than 140 years after it was first minted, Bulgaria has left the lev behind. In January this year, it became the 21st member of a group of European Union countries where the euro is the official currency. Those states also have a monetary policy and central bank in common. West African countries have had similar plans for a while. So this week we're asking, what's the future for monetary unions?
2: Part 1. Change.
3: Joining the monetary union for Bulgaria is full financial integration and completion of a long-term process.
1: Milica Garneva is an associate professor at the Faculty of Economics and Business Administration at Sofia University, St. Clement Oritsky in Bulgaria. The long journey towards monetary union membership started years before Bulgaria joined the European Union in 2007. It had a severe financial crisis between 1996 and 1997. At one point, the monthly inflation rate reached 242%.
3: And just to give you a sense of what it is like to live in Bulgaria in the mid-1990s, I would say that the standard of living declined so much that it was comparable to the one straight after the Second World War.
1: So in 1997, a strict monetary system known as the Currency Board was introduced to tackle hyperinflation and restore economic stability. One of the emergency measures fixed or pegged the Bulgarian lev exchange rate to the German Deutschmark. Since 1999, it's been pegged to the euro after Germany adopted it. The stabilising effect comes from anchoring the reputation of a strong, stable currency to a weaker one. That connection restores investor and consumer confidence and reins in extreme exchange rate movements. Bulgaria committed to make the euro its national currency when it joined the EU in 2007. It officially submitted documents to start that process 13 years after its membership began.
3: It took us so long for many reasons, but we had a few delays due to the financial crisis and its prolonged aftermath in Bulgaria. And we also had to go through the aftermath of the COVID shock. So it took us a lot of years to be ready to join the euro area, but we didn't have any issues with the fiscal discipline. And because of the currency board arrangements, the monetary policy was very much restricted.
1: Countries that adopt the euro transfer their national powers for issuing currency, setting main interest rates and other monetary policies to the European Central Bank.
3: And in the European Central Bank now, we will play a certain role in taking the decisions. And we didn't have this before. So that is the most important thing interesting about Bulgaria, that we don't change a lot the monetary policy. We will continue following strict rules, but now as an official member of the euro area.
1: Six EU member states haven't joined the monetary union. Denmark negotiated an opt-out deal in 1992. Sweden voted to reject the euro in a referendum in 2003. The others are the Czech Republic, Hungary, Romania and Poland.
3: The Scandinavian countries are a very specific case. And when it comes to Eastern European countries, let's say that Poland had another economic priority, economic growth. And maybe sooner they will start considering the Eurozone accession. Regarding Romania, it is hard to say why exactly they did not follow the steps over the years, but definitely, even if they do want to do that now, will not be able because their economic indicators are not complying with the criteria.
1: That strict Eurozone admission criteria includes pegging a

0: domestic currency to the euro and keeping that exchange rate within a set range for 2 years to help maintain stability. Other economic standards covering areas like inflation, long-term interest rates and public debt must also be met. The European Union Council formally approved Bulgaria's eurozone entry in July 2025. In January this year, it became the new official currency.
1: First of all, many Bulgarians travel to Greece and they use euros in Greece. And much more Bulgarians are traveling across the European Union. So the euro was in the wallets and pockets of Bulgarian people much before we started talking about actually joining the euro area.
0: But not everyone embraces the euro.
1: Maybe the biggest fear was related to prices and inflation, but also things like national identity and security were certain issues. All this happened in the context of the Russia-Ukrainian war, and this war brought in a lot of uncertainty. Joining the euro area means more opportunities for investments, and for trade, and for economic development, and for economic convergence. But of course, these are only opportunities. We need wise and prudent economic policy so that we take advantage of those new opportunities.
0: Time for our next expert witness.
2: Part 2, the secret sauce.
3: I'm Barry Eichengreen. I'm a professor of economics and political science at the University of California, Berkeley. And my new book is entitled Money Beyond Borders, From Croesus to Crypto.
0: When and why did the first monetary unions form?
3: The answer really depends on what you mean by a monetary union. You could mean where different countries or kingdoms mint their own coins and they agree to mint them to a common standard. They each have their own mint, but they allow those coins to circulate across their mutual borders. That's a form of monetary union. They go back really formally to the 19th century with cases like the Scandinavian Monetary Union.
0: That was established between Denmark and Sweden in 1873. Norway joined it 2 years later.
3: The Nordic countries basically operated one such, the so-called Latin Monetary Union earlier in the 19th century involving France and a number of other European countries. Those would be the principal examples, I think.
0: Those alliances aimed to encourage economic integration and a smoother trading process. They kept their central banks and currencies separate.
3: They used coins, but they could use banknotes as well. But it was really problems with the small change, if you will, that led to the monetary unions, that there were different coins that weighed different amounts, that contained different amounts of precious metal. And when they circulated side by side in a non-standardized form, that could create all kinds of confusion where people would be trying to get rid of the less than full-bodied coins and try to acquire to hoard the more valuable versions. So everybody had to basically put the coins under a microscope before deciding to buy or sell them.
0: Back in the 1870s, an international monetary system saw countries link the value of their domestic currency to a fixed weight of gold. It was called the gold standard.
3: Well, the idea of standardization goes back much, much further. I trace it back to the Greek and Roman empires when the state basically sought to produce coin that was standardized. And when it had a good reputation, that coin would circulate outside the kingdom or republic or state in question. It would become kind of an international standard. But that's not a monetary union. That's an ancient version of what we have today globally with the dollar. The U.S. dollar is not a part of a global monetary union, but it is used around the world because it's a widely recognized standard of value.
0: So what makes a currency more dominant than others?
3: I think the secret sauce is size stability and liquidity. It has to be the currency of a large economy that does a lot of cross-border business. It has to have a reputation for stability, for holding its value. And it has to be easy to buy and sell, to transact in. That's the liquidity part. And I think I would add another ingredient, which is security. It has to be the currency of a country that can defend its borders, that is secure, and that has allies that are willing to hold and use its currency.
0: Are there any historical currencies that had the same status that the dollar does now?
3: Yes, there were. So before the dollar, there was the pound sterling, which was the currency in which a majority of the world's trade and payments were denominated and executed in the 19th century. And to an extent, before that, there was the Dutch guilder in the 17th and 18th centuries. And if you want to go back further in time, there were the currencies of the Italian city-states of Florence and Genoa and Venice. Some of them were trading powers. They had far-flung banking networks that they operated, so they were consequential in trade and finance.
0: The Eurozone is the largest monetary union. Around 358 million people use the euro across 21 European Union countries. It's not the same as what went before.
3: What we have today in Europe, the euro area, is a different kind of monetary union where there's only one monetary authority, not a different monetary authority in each country, and a standardized currency and coinage that circulates throughout the area.
0: And what are your thoughts then of the future of the euro? I mean, it wasn't intended to be a global currency, was it? But does it have the potential to be?
3: It has the potential to play a larger global role. The euro is important only in Europe's neighborhood. Eastern European countries that do not yet belong to the European Union in North Africa, but not in Asia, not in Latin America. And I think banks, firms, governments in Asia, in Latin America, who are growing uncomfortable about their dependence on the dollar for international transactions will be looking increasingly toward Europe.
0: Meanwhile, some West African countries have plans to share a common currency. Time for our next expert witness.
2: Part 3, opportunities.
4: The main purpose is to improve the quality of living of the population at the end of the day.
0: Mohamed Ben Omar Indey is an economics professor at Cheikh Anta Diop University in Senegal's capital, Dakar. Before that, he was Director General of the West African Monetary Agency, an independent body of the Economic Community of West African States, or ECOWAS. ECOWAS was founded in 1975 to improve regional economic and political integration. There's free movement of goods and citizens between member countries, which includes Senegal, Nigeria, the Gambia, Ghana, and Liberia.
4: If you look at the ECOWAS, the West African Community, we have almost more than 400 million of population. That is a large market. More than 60% is young. The population will have opportunity to move from one country to another to find a job. This is one also a criteria of observing a successful monetary union.
0: In January 2025, Mali, Burkina Faso and Niger, which are all under military rule following coups, formally withdrew from the then 15-member ECOWAS after refusing its demand to restore civilian leadership. They still belong to the Free Trade Scheme as part of a different alliance. ECOWAS is one of several regional economic unions on the continent.
4: So we have in Africa mainly 5 economic community zone in East Africa, Western Africa, Southern, in North Africa, and Central Africa. So they are at different level of progress in terms of monetary integration. The ECOWAS have made significant progress, I think, more than the other community. And also we have the monetary union that is being implemented through a clear and comprehensive roadmap that will be at the end of 2027.
0: That roadmap includes launching a single currency called the ECO, pegged to the euro. Before joining the new monetary union, ECOWAS members will need to meet strict criteria, including on inflation, budget shortfalls, debt and exchange rate stability. A single currency would remove transaction costs linked to converting currencies for businesses doing cross-border trading.
4: And we know that this situation of common currency will help economies that are small-sized economies, small-sized companies, to be able to develop out of their country, and also opportunities to diversify their economy and to better integrate the international community and the world economy.
0: The original rollout date for the unified ECO currency was 2003, but it's been postponed multiple times for multiple reasons. ECOWAS member states were struggling to meet targets for joining the monetary union. And that's before the COVID-19 pandemic hit global economies hard in 2020. Parts of the region have also seen political instability and coups.
4: So we'll wait and see what will happen. But another delay will be unfortunate in terms of hope, in terms of even commitment from the states to be involved in this monetary union.
0: There's already a group in the region with one currency. The West African Economic and Monetary Union has 8 members: Senegal, Ivory Coast, Benin, Burkina Faso, Guinea-Bissau, Mali, Niger and Togo. They all use the CFA franc, introduced by France to West African colonies in 1945. There's also a Central African CFA franc, but they're not interchangeable. The African Union is a continent-wide organisation with members from all countries. Its goals include promoting peace, prosperity and unity.
4: In the objective of the African Union, we have to build in Africa in the process of having one African economy or African united economies, and at the end to have one common currency for the entire Africa. So the objective is to build a strong and competitive monetary union in each of these economic community, and at the end to merge them to have one union for the entire Africa. Africa should work towards that, but prior to that, we have to work towards the stabilization of our economies and also giving more and more priority to some key issues like employment and also reducing poverty and inequalities within the entire Africa and so on.
0: Africa's road towards a single currency is rocky and long. If other regions move in that direction, what might more common currencies mean for the most used one in the world? Time to call our final expert witness.
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5: Well, every country, in a way, wants to have people use its currency. That's a way to increase trade, to increase over-the-border financial investment.
0: Dr. Judy Shelton is a senior fellow at the Independent Institute, a nonpartisan public policy and research organization based in Oakland, California. She's also a former economic advisor to US President Donald Trump during his first term in office.
5: So unless a country can offer a currency deemed superior to the dollar, if they had already been using it, they stand to lose investment and lose trade opportunities. So you'd have to convince the government and the people that this is somehow a better option to get away from the dollar. But I can't think of a case where that would be true.
0: The US dollar is the most frequently used currency for global trade. It's used to price and buy oil. Central banks hold significant amounts of US dollars as part of foreign exchange reserves, which can be used to pay down international debt or settle overseas trade payments.
5: According to the Federal Reserve, the dollar is involved in over 50% of transactions worldwide. So the dollar still has a very strong role, a dominant role in the global financial system. I think that some countries resent this prominent position of the dollar in terms of currency and financial markets. And there may be, when we see countries trying to move away from that or move to other currencies or gold instead of the dollar, they're expressing their concern about being overly reliant on the United States. I think that explains the interest, for example, among the BRICS countries, Brazil, Russia, India, China, South Africa, in trying to find an alternative currency to the dollar. Brazil hosted the BRICS countries last year, and that prompted a post by President Trump saying that if countries are seeking to displace the dollar, that could be grounds for higher tariffs. He definitely appreciates the position of the U.S. as being the issuer of the world's dominant global reserve currency, and he saw it as a threat.
0: So would it be fair to say then that the dollar is at the heart of the world's largest informal monetary union?
5: That's an interesting way to put it, because it's sort of the best way. It's voluntary. The U.S. doesn't force countries, and notwithstanding the statement I just made that President Trump was ready to frown upon a country that deliberately sought to displace the dollar, but mostly it's voluntary. We've always said that's up to the country, and they have to decide if it's right for them. But we're not making special dispensation to accommodate them.
0: Ecuador and El Salvador are independent countries where the US dollar is the official currency. Several others, including Cambodia, Liberia, and Zimbabwe, accept US dollars alongside their own currencies.
5: We always talk about the global economy. It's amazing we don't have a common currency that would work across borders, so we would never have to worry about exchange rates and these disruptions and these distortions and unfair trade practices of currency manipulation and having one central bank raise rates against the other. I think the world would be better if we had a level international monetary playing field.
0: So back to our main question, what's the future for monetary unions? Bulgaria's recent entry has grown the largest one, the Eurozone. Over in West Africa, 2027 is the newest launch deadline for its common currency. As our expert witness in the region said, we'll wait and see what will happen. Monetary unions can offer a range of economic benefits from being part of a large unified group. The major trade-off is the loss of an independent monetary policy, so a country's ability to respond to national economic shocks is limited. So the future rests on the economic health of potential members and whether the gains they make are worth more than what they give up. Thank you for joining us on the Inquiry from the BBC World Service. 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Or What About Why Are More People Getting Lyme Disease? 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This episode of The Inquiry was written and presented by me, Charmaine Cozier. The producers were Daniel Rosny and Jill Collins, researcher Evie Yubsley, editor Tom Bigwood, and technical producer Toby James.
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0: Coming up on assignment, I'm in Sierra Leone, hearing the intriguing story of the so-called Peace Diamond. It's one of the biggest gems ever unearthed in West Africa. Discovered in 2017, it was sold for $6.5 million, money that was meant to be shared between the government, the diggers who found it, and the local community. What really happened to this huge windfall? Did it help bring peace? That's assignment with me, Ed Butler, after the news.
1: BBC News with Danielle Yawovyetska. The Israeli military says it's expanding ground operations against Iranian-backed Hezbollah militants in southern Lebanon beyond the Litani River in response to Hezbollah's drone and missile attacks into northern Israel. They've repeated their call for everyone south of the Zahrani River to leave a further 10 kilometres into Lebanese territory. US media are reporting that President Trump has made amendments to the latest draft of a possible preliminary deal to end the war with Iran. Official sources say Mr. Trump has hardened his terms. Iran's main negotiator said there was no trust in words and promises from the United States. A quarter of a million soldiers and police have been deployed across Colombia as the South American country prepares to choose a new leader. President Gustavo Petro cannot seek re-election. There's been a surge in guerrilla attacks, murders and kidnaps during the election campaign. The Nigerian military says armed men in northwestern Nigeria have abducted a retired senior military officer. Major General Rabe Ubabuka and his wife were kidnapped in Katsina State on Saturday while travelling for a wedding. The Ukrainian military said it struck a Russian oil refinery at Saratov on the Volga River overnight. Photographs posted by local residents on social media show large plumes of black smoke rising from a number of fires. The governing Labour Party in Malta has won an unprecedented fourth term, defeating the centre-right opposition. Labour had campaigned on its strong economic record, although poorer citizens expressed concerns they were being left behind by the economic boom in the European Union's smallest state. Football's Champions League winners Paris Saint-Germain are on their way home to the French capital to mark their victory against Arsenal in Saturday's final. Thousands are expected to join the public celebrations in front of the Eiffel Tower before the players are received by President Macron at the Elysee Palace. BBC News.
0: Nine years ago, 2017, in a small, remote and extremely poor West African community, I've joined a crowd of local villagers who've just broken out in song. There's unbridled joy.
2: We be feel joy now we act. We dance, we jubilate, we laugh, we gladdy too much. Because a big blessing from God.
0: Why are they so happy? The villagers have just learnt that in a nearby open cast pit, five of their kinsmen have just unearthed one of the biggest diamonds ever found in West Africa. One of the biggest ever found in the world. It's over 700 carats. It's the size of a large egg. Youth leader Daniel Tebow tells me the pit's owner, a pastor, is promising to spend some of the proceeds on the community.
3: He made a lot of promise for this village to construct the road, building a hospital, sending lights to this village. We have all these problems to give an assistance. There are a lot.
0: In this edition of Assignment, I've returned to Sierra Leone after 9 years to hear the intriguing story of what happened to this so-called peace diamond, to the money it raised, what it changed for the people of this village, Koriadu, and for some, what it didn't change. So let me describe this place. Around me, there are lush green forests, palm trees, some mango trees. There are just mud houses with corrugated iron roofs, chickens clucking on the ground around me. The main subsistence here is agriculture. That and the occasional digging for diamonds. Everyone knows someone who digs here in Kono, Sierra Leone's diamond district. Open pits, men stripped to the waist, toiling in the intense heat of the day.
3: Whenever we come, we take the soil and throw it. It is the gravel. There we find the diamond.
4: It's kind of like a bright blue,
3: yeah,
4: grey soil.
3: Yeah, sometimes the diamond lies in it.
4: The guys in front of me are digging gravel from a bank of sand. Two others are standing with sieves, knee-deep in water, sifting just to see if anything, any precious diamond, might be in this batch.
3: So unfortunately, there is no diamond here.
4: How much money do you make normally doing this work?
3: Well, I have not made a lot of money yet. Sometimes, for the whole of the year, you can't get anything. It is not a sport.
4: Why do you keep going if it's so difficult?
3: Because it is a gift of God. All the time we're dreaming, really. We still have that hope.
5: Diamond has done more harm than good to the people of Kono District.
0: That's the voice of Emmanuel Momo. He is the central character of our story today. In his 53 years, he's seen firsthand the tough journey that this region has taken. Decades of poverty and a brutal civil war in the 1990s that was partly fought over the control of the diamond trade.
5: I can remember when the war started in 1991. Kwedu Town was attacked and they were able to kill many of our colleagues.
4: You saw people around you being killed?
5: Oh, yes, yes. We saw people being killed. We are lucky. The rebels, they were not able to open the door. I escaped, but most of the women, they have children. They decided to sacrifice themselves. And some of them were captured by the rebels. These people never come back.
4: Did you lose members of your family?
5: Yes, I lose my elder brother. I lose him. Yeah.
0: After the war, Emmanuel Momo returned to the district. Though lacking a formal education, his work in church led him to be ordained as a pastor. And he was also entrepreneurial. In 2017, he had a business buying and selling peanuts. Plus, he had another plan.
5: I was using the proceeds from there for us to do mining. So I have to find 5 workers. My uncle was one of them. He was the one that came to me in the morning, 7 or 8 March. It was cracking a joke. He told me that in case we find a diamond, what would you give to me? I said, Uncle, you have to stop this joke. You're joking. And they said, now I will show you something that will surprise you. He showed me a colorish stone.
4: What kind of color?
5: Like yellowish, or has a little brown also.
0: The stone had actually been discovered in the pit by a 15-year-old boy. His name was Komba Jonbo. When we met this year, Komba approached me with a ready smile, an easy manner. Life wasn't always quite this easy, though. He uses a mix of English and his native Creole language.
6: Well, at the time I was in that village, down there, I'm in the sofa. My mother died in 2013.
7: So I was really suffering. I lost my mother in 2013 due to the Ebola outbreak.
4: She died of Ebola?
7: Yeah, she died of Ebola. And at that time, I was really suffering.
4: So age 11, you dropped out of school.
6: Yeah.
4: Can you remember the day
6: you
4: found it? Describe the day.
6: Yeah. March, in the afternoon, around 2 o'clock, something, they will find the diamond. There's a lot of joy at that time. We feel happy. We'll be deep and chap because like the pit, we don't dig and go deep.
7: We were digging deep. At some point, I noticed this gem in the water. And I carefully looked at it. And I suspected it was a diamond because of the color. They advised us to maintain sealed lips.
4: I bet when you saw that diamond, you thought, I'm rich. This is going to change my life. Is that what you were thinking?
6: Yes. The time we'll get the diamond, because many of the experts say that kind of money.
7: Yes. So when we found it, we were very happy. We thought this could bring about some change in our lives. Our first thought was to get a motorbike. That was our first idea that came to mind.
4: A motorbike. That's a small ambition for a man who has a multi-million-dollar stone in his hand.
0: An official dealer had confirmed the value of the gem. The pastor then faced a decision. Should he declare his find to the government or should he follow a well-trodden path and smuggle it abroad, thereby avoiding the payment of duties? The dealer recommended smuggling.
5: Government never give them the confidence that government, it is only government that have the better offer when it comes into the pricing of diamond. So everybody have the perception that if you find a diamond, you have no alternative but to take it to international dealers.
0: Do you think the government does have a better offer than the local dealers?
5: Well, I'm sure if you have all your documents that allows you to mine.
0: But a lot of people are not licensed and not registered.
5: That's including myself. Including myself. I was not with a current license. So he prefer for me to sell the diamond to them.
0: You decided to be honest and involve the government, right?
5: Yeah. We spent the whole night on that discussion. But I think what we did was the right decision we took.
0: Pastor Momo did formally declare the diamond discovery. And he was determined that this unexpected windfall would prove a blessing, not just for him and his diggers, but for the community as a whole.
5: I told the government there's no good school, no facility for education, no good road. So the government told me that they are going to step in.
0: They promised all of those things.
5: Yes,
0: a school, a clinic,
5: the clinic,
0: water,
5: water,
0: and a road.
5: Yes.
8: There's a reason God gave these diamonds to the poorest people in the world and made the richest people want them. This is making the world a better place.
0: At an auction in New York in December 2017, the diamond attracted global publicity and the support of this man, Martin Rappaport. The chairman of the Rappaport Diamond Group, he's a dealer, a philanthropist, and a campaigner for greater transparency and accountability within the diamond industry.
8: That this just isn't like any other diamond. This is a diamond that is going to benefit tens of thousands of people who are at the extreme level of poverty. So this diamond's very special because of the impact it's going to have.
0: It eventually sold for $6.5 million. The deal was this. More than half the money would go to the government. The rest would be shared between the diggers and a community development fund. At least $1 million would be specifically earmarked for the village itself. So what became of that promised redevelopment? My journey to find out began with a bumpy road trip up the hill to Kuryadu village itself. We're sitting in the back of the car now. We're travelling to Kuryadu along an extraordinarily bumpy road, which doesn't seem to have changed much in the last 8 years since I got here. And the sound next to me you can hear is a chicken, because I'm travelling with a chicken, and a lady who's going to visit her son in the hospital. What was your name, madam?
9: My name is Jeanette.
0: Jeanette, nice to meet you. Does the chicken have a name? So who's the chicken for?
9: My son.
0: You're giving your chicken to your son?
9: Yes.
0: Who's sick in hospital?
9: Yes.
0: Okay. What's Kuryadu like? Has Kuryadu changed since they found the peace diamond?
9: It brings boku changes now, village.
0: A lot of changes.
9: Yes, a lot. School there, hospital, children, then they go school free. Everything there.
0: Oh. Your children went to the school?
9: Yes, my grandpa came going to the school.
0: So it's a much happier place?
9: Yes, happy.
0: Happy town?
9: Yes.
0: Well, maybe not so happy for the soon-to-be-eaten chicken. Well, as the road, some things haven't changed much since 2017. The villagers of Kuryadu are, it seems, still singing.
10: We want to make the future bright for the people, more especially the kids that are going to school now. With education, they can change this community.
0: Abubakar Amara greets us and leads us to the 200-student primary school that he now runs here. With multiple classrooms and solar power, it does feel like a world away from what I saw last time I was here.
11: What's the question, darling?
0: A shiny zinc roof on the new maternity clinic also speaks of progress.
4: Can I come in?
0: At the clinic, the village midwife, Judith Sia Lamine, introduces me to Koriadu's most recent arrival, a newborn infant.
11: Mr. Man, you have a visitor. England. From London, England, you have a visitor.
4: So this is a little baby boy.
11: Little baby boy, 2 days old. Very handsome.
0: The maternity clinic feels like a real success story. Midwife Judith describes how it used to be for expectant mothers before the clinic was built.
11: In the past, women are dying in labor during childbirth. 60 of any 1,000 were dying during childbirth.
4: 60 out of every 1,000 were dying?
11: Yes, yeah. Of every 1,000 wow. childbirth, the mothers or the children.
4: That's tough.
11: Yes, very, very tough by then. Now it's much better.
0: Not a single maternal death here since the clinic was built, she says, although emergency cases do still require an ambulance to the main town. But for all the progress, there's an inconvenient truth behind all this. The diamond money may have paid for much of the infrastructure, the buildings, the water wells, but not for their upkeep. Judith's salary and that of all the teachers, the necessary supplies, well, these are now being covered by an international charity set up to support the Peace Diamond project. It does beg the question, did the government really deliver on its promises?
5: We have the school. We have the hospital. They actually graded the road to the village. So
4: they did a little bit of everything.
5: Yes, yes. There's something to write about. So
4: but not enough.
5: Yes. They know that what they promise, they have never met the promise.
0: Pastor Emmanuel Momo is bitter about what he sees as government failures. Despite repeated requests, the Minister of Mines declined to speak to us for this programme. Some, though, do defend the government's record.
12: When you look at development, getting the money is maybe one-third of the story.
0: That's Martin Rappaport, philanthropist and campaigner, who since 2017 has more than anyone championed the Peace Diamond Village. He accepts that his foundation's money has been crucial to keeping it going, but he says it was still state money that got it started.
12: So the idea was you're going to get a road, you're going to get a medical facility, you're going to get schools. And the government was 100% respectful here because they still got the money to go to the village.
4: The road isn't great, though, is it?
12: You know, yeah, the road to the village is very difficult. Now they're going to have to make and figure out how to redo some things. But we were providing rice, and now the government is providing the food for the children, which is an amazing thing. So what happened is we hooked them into the development cycle and environment. And you got to understand how difficult that process is when you're dealing in a place like Koyadu, when you're dealing with absolutely starting from scratch.
4: Tell me then, what would you say the legacy of the Peace Diamond has been?
12: It's created a shift in thinking. And it's showing that resources like diamonds can have a real impact on the local communities. You have to have patience to do development properly, and you have to let the people do their own development. But you know something? They're smart. They're very smart, and they're survivors. The legacy of the Peace Diamond is, in fact, the people.
0: Martin Rappaport. There is another story to be told here. It's the one about the men who actually unearthed the precious stone in the first place. For young diggers like Komba, for whom mere survival had been a daily struggle, the diamond's discovery was a life-changing moment.
13: When they said the diamond, I think at that time that'd be something like $100,000.
7: So after the sale of the diamond, each of us received $100,000 from Pastor. All of us who were working in the pit received the same amount.
4: And what was your plan? You're suddenly a rich man, right?
13: And that moment, yeah, I was a rich man, sure.
4: It must have felt exciting.
13: Very feel happy. At that moment, at that time, I was happy. Now I'm married.
4: You got married just after you found the diamond?
13: Yes, sir. Yes, sir.
0: In his late teens, Komba may have had a wife, but he also had a bigger dream. Along with fellow diggers, he hoped to emigrate to Canada.
4: Why Canada? Why did you want to go there?
13: Canada, from the one I'm a dream country.
7: Canada has been my dream country all along. I've seen pictures, I've heard stories about Canada. Now I've been told that I would be able to succeed if I go there.
0: To help them get the visas, they paid an agent what seems like a huge sum, $15,000 each. They travelled to nearby Ghana to submit their applications.
13: Even till when a young boy, would you come go na them bad hospitality.
7: So when we were in Ghana, indeed we were spending a lot of money on feeding. We were also going out to bars and enjoying ourselves. So we indeed spent a lot of money in Ghana.
4: It was party, party, party for you, was it?
13: No, not party. If now that blessing came away, with no regret, I know what they do.
7: Looking back, I think that I could have done better, much better. And we didn't think for a moment that we would have to return home. But it didn't turn out to be that way.
0: The rejection letter was blunt. Canadian officials said that the men lacked qualifications and a sponsor to justify their application. Komba was forced to head home.
7: So when I came back to Freetown, I wanted to go back to the mines. But my wife advised me to learn a skill, and I started with welding.
0: When I met Komba this year, it was outside his workshop in the capital, Freetown, where he runs a team of welders, fixing doors and gates. It's a struggle to keep the business afloat, he says, but it is an honest trade.
13: Well, thank God, really, I learned this hook. Because if not this hook, I'd be left.
7: If I had not learned this job, I would probably be back in the village. So I want to thank God and also be grateful to my wife.
4: You're showing me the picture now, the picture of the stone itself. How does it make you feel when you look at that now?
13: Well, like for now, while they watch this anyway, I feel happy small at the end of the day, and they feel good.
7: So I have these mixed feelings within me. When I look at the picture, I feel good about it. But at some point, I feel really discouraged because at the time the money came in our hands, we weren't yet matured enough to handle such.
0: For Komba's fellow digger and friend Safia, who travelled with him to Ghana, the feelings now are rather less positive.
14: The money in name, I've been the just thought and facing now throughout my life to my unborn children there now.
15: The money we got when we found this diamond, I thought that we would get rich, we'd be out of poverty. But today, I am left in regret.
0: After returning from Ghana, the dream of a better life abroad for Safia was still alive. He headed to Dubai, seeking a new life there, perhaps a route to Europe. It was in Dubai that I reached him via a video link. He now has a thin, goatee beard, soft, childlike features. He looks younger than his 26 years.
13: It's my target not to be for luck in Dubai.
15: I took the money I had with me to Dubai out of disappointment. When I got there, I didn't understand their system. The man who helped me travel to Dubai misled me. I obtained 3-month visa, including a residence permit. But the visa expired. So now, I've overstayed in this place.
4: So now, you've lost all the money you received from finding the diamond, and you're trapped in a foreign country.
13: After a while, I don't make the resident now. The resident time don't do. So now, overstay now.
15: Yes, I couldn't travel back to Sierra Leone because I would need money to clear the fees for overstaying in Dubai. I am now working for people who at times pay me, but sometimes they don't. And I can't insist or argue with them because of my legal status.
0: Safia says that life is made more complicated now by the US-Israeli war with Iran. With frequent bombardment, Dubai's underground economy has been disrupted.
14: A lot of companies, they have closed.
15: Many companies have shut down. And there are times when immigration officers will come and just lay off 200 or 300 workers without giving them any pay. I can only work at night because I don't have the Emirates ID card.
0: Do you wish you'd never found that diamond?
14: No. I'm not going to say I for don't wish, I'm not for don't fear now.
15: No, I am not going to say that. Everything that happened, I believe, happened for a reason. The only thing I wish was that we never took that diamond to the government. Even though there are challenges, this situation has taught me a lesson. First off, don't trust anyone, regardless of your relationship with them, even members of your family. The time we found the diamond, we were just teenagers. We were not mature enough to handle it. If I were to find myself in that situation now, I would just run. You would never find me, not the government, not even my fellow miners. I have gained no tangible benefit from that diamond.
0: Do you dream of getting back to Sierra Leone? Going back to your family?
16: Yeah, this is my dream, to come back to Sierra Leone.
15: It is my dream to come back to Sierra Leone. Though when I get there, what will I do? I don't know. But it is my dream to go back home.
0: Safia, a former diamond digger trapped in Dubai. For Pastor Emmanuel Momo, there's a different ending. After receiving his share of the profits, he gave money not just to the diggers, but to relatives and to the local chieftaincy.
5: You know, we have this culture that you have to share. You finding diamond at that crucial time after the war, things were hard. So the expectation was high. Everybody was expecting something from me.
0: But Pastor Momo and his wife did keep some $900,000 for themselves. And this is where most of it went, building another school, this one in Freetown.
5: Taking that decision was a difficult one because my educational background was so poor. I'm not a teacher and I don't have a degree and I don't even have the expertise to control that kind of administration. I said, it doesn't matter. I'm not going to this business to enrich myself, but to touch many lives. We are the cheapest private school for now, something like $200 a year. Some of them are under scholarship, uniform, tuition, everything is free.
0: How many students do you have altogether now?
5: We have close to 850 kids coming to the school.
0: How is your life now? Do you have a big car? Do you have gold rings?
5: In fact, during the process, I told the government to loan me money to buy a car. This is a car I'm still using. I've never bought any other car.
0: Some people will look at you and say, you're a fool.
5: Well, that's their own opinion. For me, I believe that decision that I took was the best. And there's no regret in that decision. Yeah.
0: There is life beyond diamonds.
5: Yes, yes, there's life beyond diamond. I like this. Yeah.
0: Before we leave, the children all gather in the courtyard to sing the school song. Pastor Momo is suddenly beaming. He looks visibly proud of what he's achieved.
5: So how beautiful that song was to you?
0: That was beautiful.
5: Yes, that song carries meaning. By His grace we shall win. Education is our goal.
0: That's what a big diamond buys you.
5: That is the legacy. And this is the diamond that you saw yesterday. The real diamond of this country. Yeah.
0: That's it for this edition of Assignment, written and presented by me, Ed Butler. The studio producer was Neil Churchill. The editor was Penny Murphy.
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0: It's 5 o'clock.
1: From the polio vaccine to the Big Bang Theory, science has given us some spectacular things. But in recent years, the system that produced these breakthroughs has been criticized.
2: My success in securing federal funding is because I was able to couch it in an idea that was legible to the funders, not the things that I thought were the most important mysteries of the universe. I haven't even gotten to work on those yet.
3: Are we moving toward more science, more financial support of science, more cultural and status support of science and scientists? We are doing the opposite.
1: While others say we've never been more innovative than we are today.
4: It's not that the scientists aren't taking risks. It's not that there's the funding that's not there, but we need to figure out how to get out of the jargon jungle and actually explain their research to the general public.
5: The AI of today is sustained investments of 5 to 6 decades by NSF and other agencies. Even during AI winters, we funded them.
1: Is the scientific enterprise too risk averse? I'm John Donvan. That's coming up on Open to Debate right after the news. Stay with us.
6: Live from NPR News in Washington, I'm Windsor Johnston. President Trump has yet to decide whether to approve a proposed peace agreement with Iran. Negotiators are still working through disagreements over sanctions, frozen assets, and Tehran's nuclear program. The prime minister of Lebanon is condemning what he calls Israel's scorched earth policy in the southern part of the country, but says negotiations remain the best way forward. NPR's Jana Raff reports from Beirut.
7: Prime Minister Nawaf Salam addressed the Lebanese people as Israeli forces move deeper into Lebanon than they have in 26 years. Salam called the invasion a dangerous escalation and demanded an immediate ceasefire and withdrawal. He said the only way forward was through negotiations. Are they guaranteed to succeed? Nawaf asked. Certainly not, he answered, but said they are the least costly path for the country and its people. Jane Araf, NPR News, Beirut.
6: Voters are heading to the polls in a number of states on Tuesday, including California, Montana, and New Jersey. NPR's Stephen Fowler reports on key primary races to watch in Iowa.
8: Iowa is no stranger to political attention in presidential elections, but a slate of surprisingly competitive midterm contests highlights the state's importance for both parties' futures. In Tuesday's primary, all eyes will be on the Democratic race for U.S. Senate, where state lawmakers Josh Turek and Zach Wall seek the nomination to run against Congresswoman Ashley Hinson. On the Republican side, there's a crowded field in the governor's primary. But Friday evening, President Trump endorsed Congressman Randy Feenstra in an effort to push him over the top. For November, the Senate, governor, and 3 of 4 House races are all likely to be competitive. Stephen Fowler, NPR News.
6: There's big news in cancer treatments. A new drug is proving much more effective than standard chemotherapy for pancreatic cancer. NPR's Yuki Noguchi reports.
9: The data is from a phase 3 clinical study on a drug called daraxonrasib. It's a breakthrough in that it locks into pancreatic cancer cells in a clever way when certain genetic mutations are present. Julie Grelow is chief medical officer at the American Society of Clinical Oncology, which publishes the most promising research during its annual meeting. She called the drug
10: the most innovative in terms of a new drug strategy and important in terms of immediately changing practice and offering a lot of hope.
9: Though it is not yet Food and Drug Administration approved, the agency has already expanded early patient access to it. Yuki Noguchi, NPR News.
6: This is NPR News in Washington. 1,037 people donning white halter dresses and platinum blonde wigs descended on Palm Springs, California on Saturday, ahead of what would have been Marilyn Monroe's 100th birthday. Madison Allman from member station KVCR reports they broke the Guinness World Record for the most Marilyn lookalikes in one place.
11: The rules were simple. Blonde wig, white halter dress, and
12: you need to have your red lips to get counted.
11: Volunteers shouted instructions inside the glam tent where the hairspray flowed freely. As many, like Rich Robinson, who came in from Seattle, got glammed up by pros.
13: They are beautifying my Marilyn Monroe hair at this moment.
11: Like the hair products, the impressions flowed too.
14: Diamonds are a girl's best friend.
11: That's Julie Varon, who came from Hollywood. The lookalikes eventually gathered for the final count with the MC, Scott Nevins.
0: 1,037 Marylands packed this area at Palm Springs and broke the world record.
11: Some like it hot, and here, some also like it record-breaking. For NPR News, I'm Madison Ament in Palm Springs.
6: In Italy, thousands of flamingos are flocking to the Venetian Lagoon as restoration efforts help revive damaged wetlands. Environmentalists say the pale pink birds were hardly seen in the area until the early 2000s. Nearly 24,000 flamingos spent last winter in Venice, setting a new record. This is NPR News.
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1: Whether that is in fact true, it's part of the Hopkins Forum series, which we produce in partnership with the Stavros Niarchos Foundation, SNF Agora Institute. The precise question up for debate, is the scientific enterprise too risk-averse? Let's get to it.
2: Welcome, everybody. I'm John Donvan, and welcome to Open to Debate. We are here at Johns Hopkins tackling the question, is the scientific enterprise too risk-averse? And let's welcome our debaters to the stage first. Please welcome Tyler Cowen, Brandon Obunu, Kate Bieberdorf, Dethuraman Panchanathan. Welcome all, and I'd like to just take a minute to introduce you a little bit more in depth. First up with you, Tyler, you teach economics at George Mason University. You have a hugely popular podcast. You're also well known for your New York Times bestselling book called The Great Stagnation. You have also been called America's hottest economist by Bloomberg Businessweek. Just curious, how do you feel about that word?
3: That was some while ago.
2: I want to introduce your partner, Brandon Obunu. Brandon, you're a biologist. You teach at Yale and the Santa Fe Institute. You run your own lab at Yale also. You have argued that science needs to embrace the ideal of what you call style. How would you describe your scientific style, if in just three words?
4: Oh, boy. I would say generosity, creativity, and rigor.
2: Wow, I think we're going to hear more from that as the debate unfolds. Thanks very much. Now, on the other side of the debate, I want to welcome Kate Bieberdorf. Kate, welcome to the program. You're also known as Kate the Chemist. Kate, you teach chemistry at Notre Dame. And one of your missions there, and across the nation actually, is to increase public understanding of science. You have a huge social media following. Your fans love to watch you do experiments, which often end in an explosion. What have you blown up lately?
5: I had a 2-liter soda bottle that I filled with liquid nitrogen, blew it up, put about 1,500 bounce house balls on top of it. We had a massive explosion. It was awesome.
2: What was proved?
5: That science is great and how vapor pressure works.
2: And your partner, I want to welcome last but not least, Dethuraman Panchanathan. Ponch. You go by the name Ponch. You said I can call you Ponch.
6: That's right, John.
2: I really want to thank you for that. So you're at Arizona State where you're a professor and an engineer and a scientist, but you also served as the 15th director of the National Science Foundation. Is there one project that stands out to you from your time there that kind of captures what we're talking about? And I can give you 10 seconds on that.
6: Thank you, John. I think we launched the Technology Innovation Partnership Directorate during my tenure. The Regional Innovation Engines Program really, to me, stands out as how do you honor the ideas, talent, and innovation that is all across our country.
2: In some ways, I already see common ground between the two sides with what Brandon had to say. But we are here to debate. We are here to argue. Our audience here at Hopkins, I want to explain, is playing a critical role tonight. They are being asked for their opinion on the topic both before and after the arguments have been heard. And at the end, we're going to see which side might have changed the most mind. So let's get started. It's time for our opening statements. First up is Brandon Obunu. You are arguing the scientific enterprise is too risk-averse. The floor is yours.
7: Thank you. Thank you. Thank you, distinguished guests, debaters. Really, really honored to be here and to be able to participate in this endeavor in this time. I'll start with a claim that I make, and I make it not infrequently. Science is the greatest knowledge creation tool in the history of the world. I owe everything good in my life to science. Okay. And I come here not as an outsider, not as a gadfly, not as a social commentator. I come here as a basic scientist, a computational biologist who runs my own laboratory. And like many of us, I'm devastated by what's happening to the scientific enterprise. Institutions have been attacked, free speech is under attack, money has been taken away. But what I'm here to argue is that now is the time to think deeply about what science is, how we can do it better, more rigorously, more creatively, more inclusive, and do it in a manner where we are closer to one another, and most importantly, close to the tax-paying public. The case I would like to make, however, starts with our interaction with the public. We like to demonstrate to the world this idea that science is run by a bunch of cavalier, intrepid people, or renegade geeks who are trying to figure out mysteries of the universe and cures for diseases. And that's true. But as someone on the inside who really is in the middle of his career and recently went through promotion, I can tell you that it actually works a lot different from the inside. It resembles something that's kind of like a circus,

0: and much more like a fiefdom. Okay? Now, like fiefdoms, forces like rituals and power and hierarchy, these are the things that really kind of dictate the way a lot of science works, and these are the things that require rethinking. And like fiefdoms, like a lot of fiefdoms, they run on an aversion to risk, a lack of creativity, an inability to experiment. Now, before going on, let me tell you what I mean by risk. And I'll tell you what risk is not. Risk is not irresponsibility. It's not doing sloppy or imprecise science. Risk is not trying to subvert scientific institutions. Risk is not a disbelief in science. Risk is not empowering the merchants of misinformation. Risk is something very simple but very profound. And it is only that you reflect on your practices, your rituals, and your incentives. You question them deeply, and if they don't work, you experiment and or change them. Right? That is what risk really, really is. And what I found is that a lot of science is kind of has this real, real reluctance to embrace that kind of risk. Now, I articulate this, and one of the things I say when I make this argument to myself is, well, Brandon, aren't there a lot of really wonderful people doing a lot of wonderful science? And the answer is yes, but so many of us do it despite the way science works and not because of it. So today, what I'm here to say is there's a possibility for a new and exciting science, one that survives the attacks that it's going under, one that is much more inclusive and much more creative. So when I ask you to vote yes to the notion that science is risk averse, I'm only asking you to vote not for to maim and harm science or even to criticize it, but because we want it to be better. Thank you.
1: Thank you, Brandon. Next, arguing science is not too risk averse, we have Sethuraman Panchanathan. Panch, the floor is yours.
2: Thank you so much. Great to be here. And thank you all for showing up. I mean, on the evening at 6 o'clock. Thank you to my wonderful moderator, John, and my wonderful colleagues here, Tyler and Brandon, great to be joining. But I will tell you the exciting part is who gets to have a partner called Kate the Chemist. Isn't that cool? So with that, let me, in fact, it's very interesting because I would say amen to some of the things that Brandon said, but yet I would differ with him because all of that is because of the fact that we still continue to have a vibrant scientific enterprise that is founded on the principles of recognizing, rewarding, and investing in risk. As a faculty member myself, scientist, researcher, as a vice president of research, and then going on to lead the National Science Foundation, there is no evidence to say that somehow we have become risk averse. Where is the evidence? Because if you look at the granting process that we use today, it's not changed. In fact, it gives a lot of empowerment, even more empowerment, to the people who are funding the science right where it happens, namely the program officers who come in and do an unbelievable job investing in highly risk projects. The programs that fund high risk projects, like the NSF Career Award, I'm taking NSF as an example because that is something that is close to my heart. And I can say it firsthand knowledge, having been at the agency for the last 5 years. Every program there looks for high-risk ideas. But to the point that was made, we want to make sure that we are promoting and rewarding risk, but not where the risk becomes the risk of the lack of evidence or the risk of not having the rigor. And when such a thing is being presented, people often confuse it as we are risk-averse. It is not the case. Let me tell you a story. There was a graduate student named Jennifer Doudna. She then came and became, with funding that she was provided for her research, a fantastic doctoral student, graduated, got a job as a faculty member, won the NSF Career Award. NSF invested in her ideas, frontier ideas. The CRISPR was an outcome of such amazing work that she did. And then subsequently, NSF even awarded her one of the most prestigious awards called the Waterman Award in honor of the first director of NSF. And then she won many other awards and won something small called the Nobel Prize later on in 2020. This is sustained investment in risky science that was made. And that's not just one person. NSF prides in the fact that we have been able to invest in over 270 Nobel laureates. There is no agency on planet Earth that matches that. In fact, people across the globe, when I go and talk to all the science ministers and funding agency heads, they would tell me, how can we create an NSF in our country? We pride in the fact that investment in high-risk, high-reward research actually provides the unbelievable outcomes. So the data speaks for itself. It's not only just the Nobel Prize that people win, the Fields Medalists, the Turing Awards, the Nobel quality work that may not even achieve that level of awards, but still is Nobel quality work right here at Johns Hopkins University and all across the nation. It still is vibrant. Programs like Career Awards, programs like EAGER, INSPIRE, all of these are investing in high risk, high reward. I would argue even the programs that are investing in translational research actually invest in high risk. And I will have a chance to probably talk about that later on in this debate. So I just want to assure all of you that the scientific enterprise, yes, there are ups and downs that we face. And so let's not look at the narrow window of a 6 month or a 9 month and suddenly conclude that somehow we have reached a point where we are risk averse. We are not.
1: So we've heard two opening statements so far. We will continue after this break. I'm John Donvan. This is Open to Debate.

0: Welcome back to our debate on science. We've heard our first two opening statements, and next up we're going to hear from Tyler Cowen, who is arguing the scientific enterprise is too risk averse. You have 4 minutes, Tyler.
1: I'm delighted to see how much respect there is for science on the other side of the debate. But the one thing they're not doing is looking at what science itself tells us on the question, is science too risk averse? So if I look at the leading researcher in this area, Pierre Azoulay at MIT, who's published numerous papers on this question, he concludes that science is indeed too risk averse. There is a bias against novel papers. If I look at the definitive study so far on this question by Michael Park and co-authors in Nature, they look at 4.5 million scientific papers using data, statistics. What do they conclude? Again, this is science speaking. Quote, papers and patents are becoming less disruptive over time. If you look at principal investigators, it is now the case they have to spend, by their own account, over 40% of their time raising money. That is too cumbersome a process. They should be doing science. The average age of a winner of a scientific grant in 1995 was 40 years old. Today, it is 44 years old. That is because we are taking fewer chances on youth. There's yet another study by Bloom, Nicholas Bloom, Michael Webb, and some other co-authors. They look at the rate of scientific progress recently compared to the 1930s. What has happened is we have increased the number of scientists by 23x, which is great. It's wonderful. I love that. But at the same time, the rate of scientific progress has not increased. So we're doing too many small things. We're not investing enough in big breakthroughs because there is risk aversion. Let me give you another truth from science. And now I mean social science. If you look at big enterprises, take bureaucracies, take governments, take large corporations, dare I even say, take universities. As they grow larger and more mature, they all become more risk averse. Indeed, they become too risk averse. That is a fundamental principle of theories of bureaucracy spanning the social sciences. If you try to deal with a big corporation and get them to act in a discretionary manner, you will encounter this bureaucracy. If you try to deal with the government and try to get something done in a discretionary manner, you encounter the same bureaucracy. If you apply that same basic reasoning to science and the scientific enterprise, which is in part inside universities, inside governments, inside the private sector, of course, that is also too bureaucratic and too risk averse. So our side of the debate, all we're asking you to believe is what is a pretty self-evident truth in the social sciences. You would be very hard-pressed to find a social scientist who would not agree with the general point. Just one or two anecdotes I'd like to raise. So the other side of the debate mentioned Jennifer Doudna and her wonderful work in the biosciences. That's great. I would cite Caitlin Carrico, who is essentially the most important person behind mRNA vaccines. For 20 years, she did not get a regular academic post with guaranteed funding because people thought the idea was too weird, too strange. It paid off. So you could say right now our science is 1-for-2. Yes on Doudna, not such a great performance on Carrico. Can America do better than 1-in-2? Is that our standards for the scientific enterprise? Or should we have been taking the chances and funded Caitlin Carrico earlier in her career with more money, more status, a regular tenured post? Since millions of people have died from COVID, I think the answer to that question is obvious. Finally, to consider COVID just for a bit more. So COVID arrives in this country, you could say January 2020. The NIH is still taking grant proposals and requiring 6 to 9 months to adjudicate them. So thousands of Americans, you know, by the time you get to March, are dying each week. The bureaucracy is still slow. Finally, at the very end of April, they accelerated the process for some of the grants. So maybe they would only take a few months instead of 6 to 9 months. I will point out the NSF was way ahead of them there. They were quicker to adapt. But the NIH is much larger than the NSF. And if they're taking so long to adjudicate grant proposals when so many Americans are dying, Clearly, they are afraid, too afraid of doing the wrong thing, and thus I conclude that American science, yes, is too risk-averse. Thank you.
0: Thank you, Tyler. And rounding out this opening round, I want to welcome Kate Biebendorf to tell us why science is not too risk-averse.
2: Perfect. Well, hello. Thank you very much for having me. It's quite an honor to be here at Johns Hopkins. Gentlemen, I'm very much looking forward to an academic debate. And Pongyu King, I'm so excited to be partnered with you. So he did a great job kind of identifying our situation in industry and with NSF. And I'm going to focus more on academia. So I work at Notre Dame, and I want to share a story of one of my colleagues. His name was Tom O'Sullivan. He is an electrical engineer, a brilliant researcher. His students love him. 6 weeks before his wedding, his wife was diagnosed with breast cancer. And for the sake of time, I'm just going to kind of cut to the punch. What he decided to do is go back to lab, just like any romantic nerd, and try to figure out if he could invent something that would minimize her suffering. And he did. He invented something that could kind of track tumor growth. So you have chemotherapy. After 5 days, you're able to use this instrument using light and see if the tumor responded to the chemo. And so if it is, great, continue on with the path. But if it's not, you can stop and pivot and go on a completely different project in a pathway, specifically kind of limiting 12 weeks of excess chemo, so getting rid of that from people so they don't have to take it. Now, he works at a university, so he was able to come back to our university and start working on this problem immediately. And I would argue that universities have the opportunity, and dare I say the responsibility, to take these risks. We are set up to go after these scientifically possible but challenging problems. And there's an entire funding model to support that. So we heard all about NSF, and I'm going to hit three other ones. So we have DARPA. DARPA is arguably the most successful innovation engine in the history of mankind. They're responsible for the internet, for GPS, for stealth aircrafts. They have this massive budget that they can support for high-risk, high-payoff awards. So they have over $4.4 billion. At any given point in time, they have anywhere between 1,000 and 3,000 projects that they are funding. And each person has about $1 to $10 million to spend. A lot of numbers I just threw at you, but the basics is that they have the funding and they're putting it in to support these risky projects. We also have ARPA-H, which was established in 2022. And had that been around before the pandemic, and maybe even 20 years beforehand, they absolutely would have funded the mRNA vaccines. Now, this is kind of a version of DARPA, but for health. They focus on sprints, so they have these research topics that they allow people to go after. Two I want to highlight. One is the AI way to kind of deal with cardiovascular care. So we all know that the number one killer of men is heart disease, so this is a way to help prolong the life of our male counterparts. They also have one on just women's health. And so they're saying, look at all these different projects that we've done with men. Let's throw hormones at them and see what's going to happen. These are risky projects, something we can go after. Their budget is $1.5 billion, and they fund anywhere between $2 to $20 million per team. So this is something that really goes after those risky projects. But there's also NIH. And so NIH is known for the high-risk, high-reward awards. And there's four different ones I want to highlight for you. So there's the Pioneer Award. This is what's given to scientists who are established in their career, but they want to now take a step to something else, try something else that's a little bit risky. This supports them. There's the New Innovator Award. So these are for people who have a big idea, but they're racing against that academic clock. So they're pre-tenure. So this is a way to kind of relieve some pressure. There's also the Early Independence Award. This is for somebody who's a grad student, wants to jump right into doing research. They get to kind of jump over that postdoc position. This is something, a way to kind of go after risky research right now. And the last one is why we're here. We're talking about the scientific enterprise being too risk adverse. The NIH has a Transformative Research Award that specifically funds things that are highly unlikely to work or things that are untested. They give 20 to 30 awards every single year, and each one is about $2 million. So it's not that the scientists aren't taking risks. It's not that there's the funding that's not there. Like, both of those things are happening. But my point is that we are not talking about it enough. We are not training our scientists to have solid science communication skills. We need to figure out how to talk about their research, how to get out of the jargon jungle and actually explain their research to the general public, and also talk about the risks that they are taking every single day in the lab trying to make this world a better place. So is the scientific enterprise too risk adverse? No, but we need to be talking about it. Thank you.
0: Thank you. So that concludes our opening round. And now we move on to round two. And in round two, we have much more of a freewheeling conversation in which the debaters can question one another, even break in on one another if it's done politely. But I just want to talk about what I heard in the opening round. If I listen closely, what I heard people debating is the matter of boldness, that in all of the science being carried out now in the United States, how much of it is bold and how much of it is pioneering? How much of it is big swing stuff? And we hear Tyler and Brandon arguing that the numbers and the culture demonstrate that the enterprise has become risk averse. Their opponents, their response is, what are you talking about? And they go through a list of some astonishing scientific productions. So I want to dig into some of what you're all saying. And sure, there's some stuff that's not so bold, and that's necessary too, but there's the notion that risk is running the system is one that they disagree with. I'll come to you first, Kate. So your opponents, despite the litany of projects that you ran through, they're both pretty persuaded that everybody agrees that the system is risk averse. And what you're saying is that that's some sort of illusion. And if that is an illusion, how do you explain that illusion?
2: So I kind of go back to the academic structure, right, of tenure and how we are up against an academic clock. And so sometimes people will go for the safer research because they think that'll guarantee them tenure. If you have tenure available for it, people are shooting for the stars and they're going for it.
0: Brad,
3: I was recently promoted 3 or 4 times, okay? At every single point when I was promoted, okay, I ignored the advice that was given to me, which was undeniably to do the things to secure the attention of a small number of people who were elites in my profession.
0: Can you give an example? What was your, like, do this safe thing and you didn't do that?
3: My success in securing federal funding is because I was able to steer it and couch it in an idea that was legible to the funders, not the things that I thought were the most important mysteries of the universe. I haven't even gotten to work on those yet. And we need to be in a system where I can work on the things that I think are the most important, or me and a small number of colleagues think are the most important, not the ones that are set by an agenda by a bunch of elites. And that is where we are now.
4: Brandon, I disagree with you because the programs at NSF call for proposals from anyone coming on a topic that is related to the division or directorate. There are a few focused programs, yes, but by and large, the funding of NSF is directed at curiosity-driven, discovery-based, exploratory research. I want this to be clearly understood. There is no evidence to say that we have backed away from that. As I said, that we are not risk-averse, but we are risk-aware. We have a responsibility to ensure that the science that is being proposed is bold ideas, but not bad ideas.
1: Everything I've heard from the other side of the debate is anecdotal. DARPA is very good, but if you look at aggregate measures which have been studied by science, research scientists, they're all pointing in the direction of the system as a whole being too risk-averse. I once did a study of the NSF, speaking of the NSF. I went to the economics program, I wrote a piece on this, and finally I asked the director, have you ever done a statistical study of which grants went well and which did not? Access to all the economic researchers in the country. Do you know what the answer was? The answer was, no, we've never done that. And you know why they didn't do it? Because they are afraid that Congress will take whatever results they come up with and cut their budget. So if you are not applying science to your own activities because you're afraid of Congress, now I'll blame Congress, not the NSF there, but if there's any proof that the system as a whole is too risk-averse, that is it.
4: Tyler, I again disagree with you because what you stated as a study not being done is precisely what you're talking about. If you're taking risks, there will be fallouts because of risk. We should celebrate the failures as much as we celebrate the successes. That's what risk-taking means. If you start to now walk away and do studies and say, how many of your projects did you find that failed, then what is it about risk? Risk is about investing in ideas without a worry about success or failure.
0: Tyler, you're talking about there being a deficit of risk-averse science. Where? I mean, what fields are lying unexplored, dormant?
1: To see in our system of biomedical trials. They are so expensive, they take so long, they face so many layers of regulation. And furthermore, you compare it to China, which does biomedical trials much more quickly in much greater number. I'm not saying we should exactly copy their system. We're a different kind of country. But you can see another place getting the job done, basically kicking our butt.
0: Are you saying the U.S. system is overly concerned with safety of the patients?
1: And overly risk-averse. Too many layers of control, regulation, and cost. This is not disputed.
0: And in China, the people who are in the trials, they're doing okay?
1: China is ahead of us in drug development in many, many areas.
0: Not my question.
1: No evidence I know of abuse of humans. But look, if there is, we could do it better. We can bring advantages of each system to bear. Right now, we are stuck.
2: ARPA-H was literally invented or established in 2022 as a way to go faster and do faster research and literally try to get risky deployable solutions into the hands of surgeons. And so there is evidence showing that we are trying to move in that right direction and be faster. And I'm not going to argue with you. It does take a long time, but for good reason. We need to be safe here.
3: If I may, I mean, that example, and we don't need China. We can look to Operation Warp Speed. Operation Warp Speed, which is the thing that enabled the mRNA vaccine, was precisely effective because it shrunk the constraints that you usually have to get a medical technology to people. So that was a recognition that we're risk averse.
0: How would you respond to that example?
4: See, fundamentally, I find that regulations have a role to play. See, the challenges that you find in other parts of the world, be careful what you wish for sometimes. We have a country where we've tried, test, validate, verify, and then deploy. And safety is important.
0: I want to bring an example that I think a lot of people are aware of, and that was the Human Genome Project that ran from 1990 to 2003. At the time, there were scientists, more than 50 U.S. scientists signed a letter saying that this was a crazy idea and a waste of money to map the human genome. And yet it turned out to be, I think, a pretty resounding success. How would you compare the work that now relies on the genome versus the search for the genome? Is there a difference in risk aversion dynamic? In other words, people who are using the genome are doing the non-risky science, and finding it in the first place was risky?
3: I mean, as a child of the Human Genome Project, I think it has a very deeply complex history. And if you look at the things that it actually was its original ambitions, it has not achieved those ambitions, which was to eradicate genetic disease. I think what it was a success, the success was, it led to all of these new technologies that ended up helping biology as a whole. Now, what ended up happening not long after the end of the Human Genome Project is it just became another target where all these individuals flock to. You have many, many failed iterations of genomics that have taken place in its wake, okay? And you had whole generations. The gene therapy, the first failed iteration of gene therapy in 2004,
0: risk-taking,
3: for example.
0: Risky?
3: Right, yeah, but the thing is, it was people migrate, whole fields, no, because there was money. People migrated to the popular thing because there was money and there was attention and there was glory, right? That's not risk. That's actually doing what the establishment expects you to do. And it failed, and many generations of people failed after that.
2: I mean, I would say that the Genome Project led to all kinds of wild research now. I mean, if you look at what Beth Shapiro's research is doing, where she's trying to figure out how to change the phenotype of elephants so that with climate change, with what's going on, to see if they can try to get them to grow some mammoth hair. These little projects that may seem risky or not risky 20, 30 years ago, look at what it's led to now. It's opening up all these doors, and it's transformative what we're learning from this.
4: Brandon, the thing that we forget is the Human Genome Project, we're celebrating the success of it several decades later. What is being funded right now will be celebrated several decades later too. I always remind people that the AI of today is sustained investments of 5 to 6 decades by NSF and other agencies. Even during AI winters, we funded them. Today, we celebrate them as AI, as if suddenly it just came out of nowhere. This is sustained investment. Same thing is true for quantum. And I often remind people, what NSF is funding today, you will not have labels for another couple of decades. So the same thing like Human Genome Project, there are projects in the space realm, in discovering the universe, right? Further understanding the universe, further understanding the basics of biology, synthetic biology, systems biology. There are still things being invested in.
0: We're going to wrap up the discussion portion of the debate right here. And after this break, we're going to be taking audience questions. I'm John Donvan. This is Open to Debate

0: Welcome back to Open to Debate. I'm John Donvan. I'm here with economist Tyler Cowen, Yale's Brandon Obunu, science entertainer Kate Biebendorf, and former NSF director Sethuraman Ponchanathan. We're debating whether the scientific enterprise is too risk-averse.
1: Tyler, what would be an example of somebody who fails and it doesn't should not hurt their career?
2: It depends, you know, why they failed. I've published papers that turned out to be wrong. Did it hurt my career? It's hard to say. But the point is, if you have tenure letters and four of them are glowing and one is negative, you are in deep trouble. And that is the system today. It's not how much the people who like you the most like you. You want everything to be defensible. You write 98-page papers with every possible robustness check. There is extreme risk aversion.
1: But your opponents call that rigor.
2: What it leads to is people focusing on the smallest question they feel they can answer in a defensible way, and that is exactly the problem.
1: Does the other side recognize that as a reality?
3: Because you're talking about letters, tenure letters. I was a chair of the department and the director of the school. We don't reject a tenure case when there are four people who say it's a great case and one person says it's not. We go and investigate this further. We don't reject them. I'm sorry, I don't agree with this characterization.
1: Okay, we're going to take some questions from the audience. If you can tell us your name and come up. Thanks.
4: Leon, I'm a Hopkins undergrad first year. My question is not about the economic risk, more about the social and existential risk of certain types of research, and also inevitably the role of democracy in this process, because while we're kind of in like a race against certain countries in technologies like AI, it's true that centralized countries and regimes are better at developing these technologies faster. So I was wondering, what's the role of democracy in managing social and existential risks?
2: I'm a strong believer in the United States as a constitutional republic with plenty of democratic checks and balances. We've been the world leader in science, in part because we're democratic. But the point still remains, Congress is pretty dysfunctional. People across the political spectrum agree with that. Congress has great influence over our society. We just could do so much better when it comes to science. And democracy is our greatest blessing. It's partially a curse, and we need to fix it and move ahead with more innovation. You look at, again, aggregate data on scientific innovation. It has not done so great compared to, say, the 1930s. And you're not hearing that science, those numbers, rebutted by the other side. You're hearing anecdotes.
3: It's very interesting. There are opponents that are saying we are anecdotes. In fact, they have the anecdotes. I'm giving you the data based on what we do, what we did at NSF, on the issue of democracy. That's one of the greatest blessings that we have, that we can debate like this. We can disagree without being disagreeable. All of this is because we are in a wonderful democracy. And let me tell you, yes, democracy is messy. But we talked about Congress. The last time I checked, there was a lot of negativity about the fact that science funding will go down, but the NSF funding was mostly retained. But Congress also has a task to do, which is that we have to look at the budget and see how it can be balanced. So we have a role to play, every one of us, which is that science should be thought of not as a spend, but as an investment. And when you talk about investment, you talk about what are the benefits and the impact that the investment accrues. This device, for example, this device that all
1: to
3: of us carry
1: right now.
3: Those
1: who can't see, you are holding up your iPhone, I believe.
3: Yeah, this device, the iPhone, yes, thank you, has got tens of thousands of projects funded by NSF probably over the years, including the glass that is there that covers the surface. And everybody uses that. So it's our responsibility to be able to articulate it better.
5: All right, hello, I'm Damari. I'm also an undergraduate student at Hopkins. Who specifically is the source of the risk aversion? Is it just the bureaucrats who are in charge of overseeing and determining what does and does not get funding or how much? And what is your proposed solution to that, just to change their minds or have them replace them with something more public or more democratic?
6: Great, great question. And that's an opportunity to draw a distinction in terms of where does the risk aversion live? I believe we are risk averse. As Professor Kate said, I don't think the individuals are. I think individual ambition, people really want to do things. I think it's the ecology, it's the system. There's something called the pivot penalty you might have heard of. Researchers incur a formal professional penalty when they choose to do something outside their area of expertise. Major study published by Deshaun Wang and colleagues. We have something, there's big studies on hiring networks. You are more likely to hire people who come from a network familiar to you. I think we are embedded in a system that goes back many, many years and encourages us to pick familiar things. Now, how do you do that? I think some of the programs that have been articulated here are good examples. I think there are funding programs that are good examples. I think for me, my most risky projects come from private money, or individuals who've actually empowered me to do that thing. That's not a solution, but what that means is we need programs, institutions, like where I work at the Santa Fe Institute. That's an independent science kind of organization that does research that's completely afield and requires multidisciplinarity. So there are good examples of people who are actually making this happen. Certainly certain departments have been good at this, but we need much more of it so that scientists like you, when you get to the point where you're ready to pick your career, you're not trying to bend your research so that some program officer will give you a grant. I want you thinking deep. I want you challenging nature. I want you being a renegade, and I want you to be employed because of it.
7: So for me, I keep hearing this perception of the academic clock is kind of what we're coming back to. So I will agree with you that the academic system can inhibit it a little bit with risk. I absolutely will get behind that. But I also believe that we are seeing a shift. We can see that people aren't necessarily doing the publish or perish thing anymore. Now, if you have something that is actually, you developed an instrument and it's in a hospital, these people are getting tenure. So we are seeing shifts happen across the scope of things. But it's the stereotypical old way of getting tenure, I will agree with you, it may be a little bit too risk adverse, but we're moving in the right direction.
8: Jeff Mervis with Science Magazine. I wanted to ask Tyler and Brandon for their definition of risk. I've heard different metrics being used, including what Brandon said. I want to be able to do what I think is important, not what some bureaucrat. I've heard it say it's success. I've heard you say it's failure. What is your definition of risk, and how do you measure it?
2: There's a formal economic definition of risk, but just intuitively, it's when the scope of possible outcomes is larger rather than smaller. So, for instance, if the European Union approves a new medicine or medical device, we will not approve it automatically. We feel that's too much of a risk. We feel the European Union is too risk-loving for us. In my opinion, that is a risk we should take. That would, in the abstract, be more risk. I think it would be quite safe. The European Union regulators, I trust as much as our own regulators. And that's something we don't do because we're too risk averse.
8: Could you bring it to the level of the grant making, Brandon?
6: Risk to me is not a number or a metric. It's almost like an algorithm and a process. Risk to me is a rigorous evaluation of all of the processes of science, how we publish, what we publish, what we pursue, the way we hire, the way we promote, the way we teach, and actually experimenting and changing with them. So my view on risk aversion is far deeper than simply what scientific questions we're asking. It's who gets to ask them and who's sitting in what seat, and how we actually construct everything about science. The Human Genome Project was one of the things. It decreased the cost of sequencing the genome from tens of millions of dollars to less than $1,000. That's a triumph of science and technology. Here's my question. The processes of science haven't changed at all. How is it that science itself, scientists work hard, we improve, we iterate, and yet the manner that the peer review works, which is old and stale, and everybody agrees on that, has not changed at all. So risk to me is experimenting with all of those knobs in the scientific ecosystem.
7: Essentially, it's if you have an unknown outcome, right? You don't know what's going to happen. You're taking a risk. You're going after something. And that is what the definition is of being a scientist. We ask questions and we search for answers. So if we're saying we have to avoid anything where we don't have an unknown outcome or we're doing too much, then we're basically taking away from what a scientist is and what we do.
9: I'm Jackson, an undergraduate student. So Kate, you had just said publisher perish instead. It doesn't seem to be as much of an agreement from the other side. Do you think that the current publication process in the United States supports risk or crushes it?
7: I think it's a little bit of both. I'll be honest, it's a little bit of both. I think if you're going to try to publish in our, top 10 journals, and you're going for that, they publish bold ideas. They want to go after what's referred to as risky science. So I think we're definitely in a space where we're going after that, right? Where we're still able to publish in these big places. But I don't know.
3: Yeah, no, I think Kate has a good point that we have a lot more journals now, right? And so there is a spectrum of the risks that the individual journals take, but the top journals still continue to value very risky and bold ideas, but of course with evidence, because when you publish, you're actually not only publishing the idea, but you're publishing all the studies that go with it.
6: I think there is overwhelming evidence that the publishing process is stagnant and has not changed. I challenge you to find a basic scientist who will defend the way the peer review process works at the moment, right? I'm the senior editor at a journal, which is the journal of record in my field, and I see this. Not only that, there is large amounts of data about how conservatism is rewarded, especially in the large journals. If it's not conservatism, it's like innovation within. It's like putting pineapple on a pizza. Something like that. It's still pizza. There's nothing really, really innovative about it. That's the type of innovation we reward in the large journals, and you need to publish in the large journals. Contrary to what it said, you do need to publish in eminent journals to get a job. That's just a fact.
7: I'm also an editor for a journal, and so I would fight back on that a little bit. The ones that we approve, the ones that we are publishing, we are definitely leaning into the big ideas and the big things, and we are absolutely publishing work that deserves to be published.
10: My question is for Kate on communication. I want to really know, is communication a concern for science to not be risk averse?
7: I would say in general that every scientist that ever has existed needs more science communication skills. We are taught in grad school how to talk to each other using jargon, using vocabulary terms that we learn in grad school. And this has made us kind of, I would argue, scientists are in this position we're in right now because we don't know how to talk to the general public. And if you talk to social sciences, there's no general public. Like, it's what public are you talking to? What is your audience? And I think if we train our scientists how to talk about research, how to talk about the actual risks that we are taking in lab every single day, then I think this would open up the doors of how we kind of view what's happening inside of a lab. And it is of utmost importance. If you get anything from what I'm saying today, it's the utmost importance to train our scientists how to talk about their science right now, because we are in the position we are in because we're not able to connect with the public.
1: And that is a wrap on our question and answer portion of the program. It's time to hear closing remarks from each of our four debaters. They each get 90 seconds to make their case one last time. Brandon, you are up first. The floor is yours.
6: Well, great. Thank you again for spending time with us this evening and hearing our cases. I've argued that science is risk averse. And it becomes a combination of evidence. You've heard multiple sort of antidotes from our lives, but the data, as I've articulated, is overwhelming. I discussed to you the pivot penalty. This is what happens when a scientist decides that, you know what, I have a skill set that can apply to a famine, even though I'm not a famine scientist. I have a skill set that can apply to a pandemic, even though I'm not a pandemic scientist. The spirit of collaboration, right, is penalized. You actually incur a real cost. This is a recent sort of study. We talked about how academic hiring networks, we have data now that we actually are unimaginative about the manner that we're hiring. Look around science to any corner, the way we publish, the way we review grants, the way we hire, the types of questions, and there is ample evidence that we need to start experimenting and doing something original. Science communication, me and you both, Professor Kate, do that, and we find that very central to what we do, and that's right. But guess what? When's the last time we had a job search and we've actively tried to hire somebody who did that? Very, very rarely. Very, very rarely. Very, very rarely. And you're a triumph of that. So the idea is, let's experiment with science itself. Let's use the data that we have to kind of come up with ways to make this much more rigorous, much more careful, much more creative, and much more successful. Thank you.
1: Thank you, Brandon. Kate, you're up next.
7: Thank you very much. I just kind of want to reiterate the big thing. So our scientists are asking the big questions. I've never met a single scientist who doesn't have that dream, that moonshot, that wants to go after it. It is an imperative. It is part of our culture. It's a part of the way we see the world. There are the funding structures there to support it for those who want to go after it. Yes, we need to change the funding model a little bit, but it is there and we are there to support it. I started off by saying that academic has a responsibility. Universities have the responsibility to go after and take those risks. But Big Pharma, if you ask them, they're going to say the exact same thing. That they're the ones taking the risk. At any given point in time, they have between 6 to 10 projects that they're running from a variety of risks. One that's going to guarantee to go so that they can talk and meet their bottom line and talk to their executive board, but they also have the one that's the risky thing that's scientifically possible. It probably won't work, but if it does, it will change the world. And so these type of ways of approaching the world and approaching everything we're doing here kind of sets us up for success. It puts us in a great place. And I think if we continue asking questions, maybe make a couple changes to the funding model and train our scientists how to talk about their science, we are going to see that the question should, in theory, never even be asked. Is the scientific enterprise too risk averse? No, it is not. It is in part of being inherited of asking those big questions, and we are here to represent that today. Thank you.
1: Thank you, Kate. Tyler, the floor is yours.
2: There's one measure of risk aversion we haven't talked about much, and that is, how much do we spend on science? As you heard from the other side of the debate, they were happy that Congress is restoring science funding. That's wonderful, but think how much we're playing defense. If they, as scientists, are happy that Congress is restoring funding, the greatest increase in risk we could take would be to do much more to support science. The federal level, the state level, the corporate level, all over, at every level. We're not doing that. They're defending, they're happy about the fact that we're playing some level of successful defense. I feel they must, in some way, be ashamed that that's the reality they're living under. I think it's a bad sign about this country. And the truly risky thing for our establishment to be doing would be to be expanding support of science, expanding frontiers of science across all these dimensions. You could disagree exactly how we should do it best, but is that what America is doing now in 2026? I really just do not flat out see that. So when it comes to the single most important measure, are we moving toward more science, more financial support of science, more cultural and status support of science and scientists? We are doing the opposite. So I would urge you to vote with the proposition that science today is indeed too risk averse.
0: Thank you, Panch. You get the last word.
3: I just want to anchor us back to the topic of the debate. Is science risk averse? Should we have federal government invest more in science? Absolutely, yes. We are not convinced that their investment is. I was making a point relative to the Congress and what they did, but I didn't say that there was enough funding for science. That's one thing that we fought for every day when I was at NSF. Funding should be lot more than what it is right now. I would agree with you. I would agree with you. There is process improvements that we need to have. I would agree with you. But that's not what we are talking about here. What we are talking about is science risk averse? And the answer is absolutely not. That's the point that we are debating here. I just want us to be very clear about that. Science is a process, is not a risk averse process. It's to ensure that we are risk aware and we are managing the risks and not running away from the risks. And I would say with confidence that in the organizations that I have been, academic, department level, university level, interacted with many, many folks across academia, industry, and leading an agency, I will say science funding, science investments, and science writ large is not risk averse. We clearly have a long way to go in terms of improving it and making it serve us better. Folks, let's be very clear. We are looked upon as something that people want to emulate and replicate, and they are not able to do that. We have something really good going here. That doesn't mean that we cannot be better. That doesn't mean that suddenly we have become risk averse. Not true.
0: Thank you, Panch. So here is how it went on the question, is the scientific enterprise risk averse? Before the arguments were heard, 41.9% said yes, 21% said no, and 37.1% were undecided. After the vote, 54.7% said yes, 27.4% said no, 17.9% were undecided. The largest move was towards the side arguing yes. They picked up 12.8 percentage points to 6.4% for the other side. So the yes side proved more persuasive, but we learned a lot from all sides tonight. So thank you.
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11: Robert Rosenkrantz is our chairman. Our CEO is Leah Matthau. Andrew Lipson is head of production. Michelle DeBersini is head of marketing. This episode was produced by Katie Perry. Alexis Pangrazzi is our executive producer. The Open to Debate team also includes Gabriella Mayer, Gabrielle Iannicelli, Julia Serkin, Linda Lee, and Scott Jacoby. Damon Whittemore makes this episode. Our theme music is by Alex Clement. And I'm John Donvan. We'll see you next time on Open to
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15: From NPR News in Washington, D.C., this is Weekend Edition. I'm Aisha Roscoe. Good morning. The White House is planning to surge the number of National Guard troops stationed in D.C. ahead of the nation's 250th anniversary. And some tips for parents struggling to get their children to try more foods. Chicken nuggets may not be the only answer.
16: Picky kids are, it's like the strongest force on planet Earth.
15: Iowa could play a huge role in determining who controls Congress after the midterms. And Colombian musician Maluma is back with a new album after a break from the spotlight. It's Sunday, May 31st. News is next.
17: Live from NPR News in Washington, I'm Windsor Johnston. Negotiators are still trying to turn a fragile ceasefire between the U.S. and Iran into a broader agreement. But despite weeks of talks, major disagreements remain over Tehran's nuclear program and the future of shipping through the Strait of Hormuz. For now, there's no clear sign of a breakthrough, as NPR's Tamara Keith reports.
18: On Friday, President Trump announced he was heading into the Situation Room for a high-level meeting about the potential deal, quote, to make a final determination. He was there for 2 hours, and we still don't know what he decided. Over the past 2 months, there have been many threats from President Trump and claims of a deal being near. Then last week, he said he might not even sign the deal unless Gulf Arab states like Qatar sign the Abraham Accord, normalizing relations with Israel.
17: That's NPR's Tamara Keith reporting. Detainees at the largest immigration detention center in the U.S. are suing ICE, Homeland Security, and the Pentagon for what they claim are human rights abuses. NPR's Kristen Wright reports the ACLU and other civil rights groups have filed the first federal lawsuit against the facility in El Paso, Texas.
19: The lawsuit describes inhumane treatment, including physical violence, squalid conditions, and a lack of medical care. It claims detainees with serious medical conditions like tuberculosis and HIV are denied timely access to medication. A Homeland Security spokesperson called the allegations categorically false in an email to NPR and said ICE detainees receive comprehensive medical care and are not beaten or abused. Three people have died at Camp East Montana since the Trump administration opened it last year as part of its immigration crackdown. One death was ruled a homicide. There was a measles outbreak at the facility earlier this year. ICE's own inspectors have found violations of detention standards. Kristen Wright, NPR News.
17: Officials have recovered the 11th and final victim of a major tank rupture at a paper mill in Longview, Washington. Jody Auden-Land from Oregon Public Broadcasting spoke with the families of the victims.
20: The Cowlitz County coroner read aloud the names of all 11 victims as the huge paper mill loomed in the background. Family members of the latest identified victim, Norman Barlow, watched from behind a fence. His sister, Cindy Bickford, said she wants more safety protocols put in place.
21: This is not right. We don't want to be a victim. You need to do something here. Prevent this from happening ever again.
20: The disaster occurred when a large tank full of dangerous chemicals suddenly collapsed. Officials say they can now intensify their investigation into the cause now that all victims have been recovered. For NPR News, I'm Joni Auden-Land in Longview, Washington.
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12: Good morning. From KJZZ News in Phoenix, I'm Bridget Dowd. The city of Tempe is upgrading a water treatment facility, which could have negative impacts on a nearby archaeological site that was once occupied by a tribal group. KJZZ's Ignacio Ventura reports.
4: Tempe says the upgrades to the Kyrene Water Reclamation Facility will help support long-term water sustainability, but it also sits near a site known as Los Guanacos, which was once a village occupied by the Hohokam, or ancestral Odham people. Zachary Lechner is Tempe's historic preservation officer.
5: It's considered historically significant. It's also been determined eligible for the National Register of Historic Places.
4: The U.S. Army Corps of Engineers has determined that disturbing the ground near the archaeological site could harm artifacts or other deposits. The agency has consulted with Arizona tribes and will monitor the city's construction with the goal of protecting cultural resources. Ignacio Ventura, KJZZ News, Phoenix.
12: Through our Q&AZ reporting project, a listener asked, what's the story behind those large metal horse statues near McCormick Ranch in Scottsdale? The horses are more than just a public art piece. Five aluminum horse statues, each 14 feet tall, look as if they're running straight for East Indian Bend Road. The larger-than-life pieces are actually gargoyles that facilitate the flow of floodwater from the city's greenbelt down Indian Bend Wash.
8: The water actually flows through the sculptures and pours out of their mouths so that the artwork is completely transformed into this functioning fountain-like structure while it's raining.
12: That's Katie Bayaris, Scottsdale's Director of Public Art. She says that water travels through a series of Scottsdale parks and into the Salt River. The artwork is also a nod to the city's equestrian history. And if you're curious about something in the state, you can ask your own question by going to qaz.kjzz.org. You can find these stories as well as all of our news also online at kjzz.org. Today in Phoenix, it'll be sunny with a high near 98 degrees. Tonight will be clear with a low around 73 degrees. And tomorrow, sunny again with a high near 102. It's 70 degrees right now in Phoenix at 6:06.
15: This is Weekend Edition from NPR News. I'm Aisha Roscoe. Good morning, and thank you for being here with us today. Israel has extended beyond its borders in the last few years. It now controls big swaths of neighboring land in Gaza, Lebanon, and even in Syria. By bombing and at times leveling towns and villages and displacing over 3 million people, according to UN figures, Israel has taken over areas its officials call security buffer zones. But some in Israel want to...
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1: Say they managed to slip into Syria more than a dozen times over the past year. They were repeatedly apprehended by Israeli soldiers and taken back home. Earlier this year, an Israeli reporter filmed this scene in Lebanon. Hundreds of devout Jews escorted by the Israeli military to a holy site just across the Israeli border. It's revered in Judaism as the tomb of a 4th-century rabbi. Lebanese Muslims say it's the tomb of a Shia cleric. Israeli soldiers occupied this Lebanese borderland during war with Hezbollah earlier this year, driving out most of the population. In Lebanon, in Syria, and in Gaza, said Prime Minister Benjamin Netanyahu in a speech, we have created security zones deep beyond our borders. In another speech, he said this was Israel's comeback after being attacked by Hamas and then by Hezbollah in October 2023. Instead of them surprising us, we are surprising them, Netanyahu said. We have changed our security concept. We initiate, we attack, and we have created 3 security zones deep within enemy territory. Some ultranationalist Israelis see this through the lens of the Bible. Take this Israeli TV interview. A right-wing talk show host gives Netanyahu a piece of jewelry shaped with the borders of what's called Greater Israel, land stretching from the Nile in Egypt to the Euphrates in Iraq, the land God promised Abraham in the book of Genesis. He asks Netanyahu, do you connect to the vision? Netanyahu replies, very much. The topic is frequently covered on TV broadcasts in the Mideast, like on Al Jazeera in English and Arabic.
2: Is Greater Israel already happening on the ground?
1: The Greater Israel Project, an illusion or reality? This also came up when talk show host Tucker Carlson asked U.S. Ambassador to Israel Mike Huckabee, an evangelical Christian, if Israel had a biblical right to claim land in other Arab countries.
3: Because you're appealing to Genesis, you're saying that's the original deed.
4: It would be fine if they took it all.
1: That sparked anger from Arab governments. Israeli affairs expert Shira Efron from the RAND think tank says the religious messianic vision of Israel conquering land all the way to Iraq is not representative of most Israelis or of Israeli policy.
5: The vast majority of Israelis, and even the most religious ones, they don't have territorial claims with Lebanon and with other countries. It's more an Israeli mindset that buffers on a sort of the new way to defend ourselves and to let our people who live in border communities have a sense of security and safety.
1: At a right-wing Israeli demonstration in Tel Aviv, I meet activist Shai Rosengarten.
6: We didn't start this war. It's not like that Israel wanted to expand, and then we just started a war to expand our borders. They attacked us. What we need after this brutal attack on the citizens of Israel is buffer zones.
1: But security is not what's animating young religious Jewish Israelis who marched through East Jerusalem recently, celebrating Israel's capture of that territory nearly 60 years ago. We meet kindergarten assistant Hodaya Tam, who wears a necklace of the extended borders of Israel as outlined in the book of Genesis. All of it, according to the Torah, it's ours, she says. She's with her friend, university student Yael Bachar, who dreams of living beyond Israel's borders. Me, she says, wow, give me Gaza, a house facing the sea on the beach. But you know, she says, there's desire and then there's reality. All the people who are afraid that we will settle in Gaza or something like that, I don't think that it will really happen. The land of Israel will return to the people of Israel only when the Messiah comes. Bachar says Israel won't put its citizens on the front lines in danger,

0: And she says, if we settle Gaza and southern Lebanon, the world will talk. Far-right members of the Israeli government have called for Israel to annex and settle territories in Gaza and southern Lebanon, not just hold them as indefinite military zones.
1: It's not in the really organized level right now, but it's in the fantasies.
0: Israeli progressive activist Tomer Lev is a master's student in Jerusalem, researching what he calls political imagination and messianism among far-right leaders in Israel.
1: I think the political work they're doing is taking this political imagination and popularizing it, make the white public believe that's what they need to have in order to be secured. And I think it's a matter of time, and that's what we're fighting.
0: He says he's patrolling the streets to stop young ultranationalist Israelis from attacking Palestinians and to promote the reality of a land that's shared and not a dream of further conquest. Daniel Estrin, NPR News, Jerusalem.
2: Washington, D.C. is gearing up for the celebration of America's 250th anniversary this summer, including a massive fireworks display and a high-speed car race around the national monuments. And with that, federal officials have announced a, quote, summer surge of local and federal law enforcement. Part of that surge, doubling the number of National Guard troops deployed to the city. NPR's Kat Lonsdorf has been following President Trump's National Guard deployments and joins us now. Hi, Kat.
3: Hey, Aisha.
2: There have been National Guard troops deployed here in D.C. consistently since August of last year. I mean, you see them all the time. They've really become a fixture. And now there are going to be more of them?
3: Yeah. So, you know, just to remind everyone, we started with about 800 National Guard troops here as part of President Trump's Safe and Beautiful Task Force, which he said was an effort to reduce crime and beautify the city. You know, unlike states, Trump controls the National Guard here in D.C., so he can order a deployment. And then about a dozen other Republican governors have offered up members of their guard to come here. Over the last several months, the number of troops here has slowly ticked up. Now there are around 2,800 troops here. And this summer, with the surge that was announced, there will be 5,000 National Guard troops in the city.
2: That's a lot.
3: Yeah.
2: You and I both live in D.C., and, you know, you're passing by National Guard members pretty much every day, even just now.
3: Yeah, I mean, like you said, Aisha, they've really become part of the landscape here. I saw them on my way into the newsroom today, for example. They're usually doing what they call, quote, high visibility patrols, basically just making sure their presence is known in residential areas, parks, metro stops, that kind of thing. And they say that's to essentially take that patrolling responsibility off the shoulders of law enforcement so they can focus on combating crime. It's really hard to measure how effective that is. Generally, crime has gone down in D.C. by about 25% since last year, but it was already trending down before Trump came into office. Again, it's hard to measure whether any of this is a direct result of the task force or not.
2: What's the cost of all this?
3: Great question, Aisha. Looking specifically at the Guard here in D.C., the nonpartisan Congressional Budget Office put out an estimate last year which found it costs about $1.5 million a day for this deployment. Obviously, if the number of Guard here doubles, that cost will also double, so it will be around $3 million a day for the Guard to be here. That's about $100 million a month.
2: Kat, last year, President Trump was talking almost every week about sending the National Guard to a different city.
3: Yeah.
2: Where do things stand with those deployments?
3: Yeah, right now, in addition to this deployment here, which is by far the largest, there are National Guard troops federalized and deployed to both Memphis and New Orleans. Those deployments have been done with the support of the state governors, which is different from the highly contested deployments we saw in Los Angeles, Portland, Chicago last year. All of these deployments, including here, have been challenged in court. And one thing that I think is important to keep in mind with these deployments, too, is that all of them happened in conjunction with big immigration sweeps in the cities. Those sweeps are usually carried out by federal law enforcement. The guards themselves have no arresting powers. And another thing that I think is important to keep in mind is that there has been no end date announced for this surge. I reached out to the officials with the task force for comment and haven't heard back yet. So especially when it comes to the Guard, we've seen the number of troops slowly increase here. It's unclear if that 5,000 number of troops will be here to stay past the summer.
2: That's NPR's Kat Lonsdorf. Thanks, Kat.
3: Thank you.
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4: 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It'll be sunny today in Phoenix with a high near 98 degrees. Tonight it will be clear with a low around 73 degrees. It's 71 degrees right now at 6:19.
2: I'm Windsor Johnston with these headlines. The White House says talks with Iran are continuing, but President Trump has not signed off on a proposed framework agreement. Several major sticking points remain, including sanctions relief and Tehran's nuclear program. Defense talks are wrapping up today in Singapore. The annual security summit has been dominated by concerns about Iran, China, and regional stability as U.S. officials work to reassure allies in the Indo-Pacific. A legal challenge to one of President Trump's spending decisions is back in court. A federal judge is set to review the administration's request to move forward with the nearly $2 billion from an anti-weaponization fund. I'm Windsor Johnston, NPR News in Washington.

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1: This is Week in Edition from NPR News. I'm Aisha Roscoe. The midterm primaries continue with contests this Tuesday in California, Montana, New Jersey, and more, including Iowa. It's a state that Democrats and Republicans view as key to the control of Congress. But it's also a state where both parties' strengths and weaknesses have been on display. NPR political reporter Stephen Fowler was in Iowa ahead of the primary and joins me now. Hi, Stephen.
2: Hey there.
1: Iowa gets a lot of political attention in presidential election years. Like, how has it become so critical during the midterms?
2: Literally and metaphorically, it's a place where the next 2 years of American politics will be decided. On that literal front, three of its four House races are viewed as competitive. Same with the U.S. Senate race. And the governor's race could also change hands this fall, a true toss-up. That's thanks to the strong campaign of Democratic State Auditor Rob Sand and a fractured Republican primary field. All of these things exist because of the bad national environment for Republicans, Trump's historic disapproval ratings, and his unpopular policies, and more.
1: Let's talk about that last part, the more metaphorical question of why Iowa? Like, how does the national mood kind of map onto this state?
2: The party in power almost always faces a backlash in midterms. It just depends on how they handle it. So I went to the Iowa Faith and Freedom Coalition spring kickoff in a quiet suburb 10 minutes outside of Des Moines to see what Republican messaging is like. It was a record crowd of 1,100 conservative Christians, and outgoing Governor Kim Reynolds was exhorting them to show up in November.
3: So will it be easy? No. The Democrats are united. They're funded. And they are hungry. But we have something they don't, and that's results.
2: Results, she says, include rising test scores, top rankings for affordability and wage growth, and restricting access to abortion. That's why electing Republicans matter, she said.
3: It matters in Iowa, and it matters in D.C., where every single problem that President Trump is currently fixing, inflation, Iran, open borders, illegal immigration, was caused by the Biden administration.
2: But for now, at least, some primary voters want more out of their Republican leaders, like 87-year-old Grant Gardner, who was selling customized hats before and after the keynote speech by Texas Senator Ted Cruz.
4: I wish the Republican Party would swallow some of their pride and hold together and stick together. If we're going to be the conservative movement against the Democrats, then let's be that, and let's not play footsies with them and be halfway Democrat and halfway conservative.
2: He said many Republicans sent to Washington are rhinos, Republicans in name only. And the main theme I heard from Republican elected officials and others at this event was imploring unity after the primary against that backdrop of concern that Trump voters sit out these midterms.
1: Nationally, we've seen a lot of loyalty and enthusiasm from President Trump's base in the last year and a half, but a decline in support from just about everyone else. At the same time, Democrats have been enthusiastic and energized to vote. Have we seen that play out in Iowa, too?
2: Iowa's been one of the states where special elections have seen huge shifts towards Democrats. They're super stoked to show up and vote and organize. And once the primary field's set, they will turn to a coordinated campaign effort for candidates up and down the ballot. And you know, when I was at the Iowa Democratic Party's first congressional district convention in Iowa City this month, it was another example of this disconnect between how folks feel about the party identity nationally and being excited for their local candidates. Like Peter Flynn, a longtime volunteer, explained.
5: Those people who are voting actually go ahead and go, oh wait, yes, it's not necessarily a lesser two evil sort of situation. It's simply that, no, this is the better candidate. And so often that's the Democrat nowadays.
2: During lunchtime break, Flynn explained how the state party infrastructure has changed over the years, and more recently, for the better, to even be able to get Democrats in a place to be elected. Some of that has to do with this woman.
6: When I started, we only had enough money to keep the lights on and maintain 2.5 staffers.
2: Rita Hart chairs the Iowa Democratic Party, which in the last few years has raised more money, built up more organizing capacity, and delivered results like flipping state legislative races. Hart says the party is emphasizing Trump administration policies like tariffs and they're hurting Iowa farmers, while tying it to decisions Republicans have made locally.
6: Well, if you look at everything that has happened in Iowa with Republicans in charge, education has gone down, healthcare is hard to get and too expensive.
2: So you don't hear a whole lot about national Democratic figures like Senate Minority Leader Chuck Schumer or House Minority Leader Hakeem Jeffries or what D.C. Democrats think, but rather what Iowa Democrats think matters in Iowa.
1: So what are you looking for in Tuesday's primary election in Iowa, and what could that signal for the November elections?
2: There's two big things here: who Democrats nominate in the Senate race and who Republicans pick in the governor's race. Pretty much every other matchup is already set, but these primaries will show how each party's base feels about the type of candidate they want in this competitive time, and it's going to test that party unity push that both are going for. It's also cliche, Aisha, but turnout is worth watching. I mean, Democrats are energized, enthused, and in nearly every other state so far this year, they have boosted their turnout numbers from the last midterm. Republicans have not. So that is a measure of momentum that will show where the campaigns are going to focus these next 5 months.
1: That's NPR's Stephen Fowler. Thank you so much.
2: Thank you.
1: The fresh produce of summer is coming soon. Plump tomatoes, sweet corn, juicy peaches. The glorious rainbow at the farmers market can offer a new opening for parents of picky eaters. Those kids who just don't care how much we hype up zucchini. Fanny Singer and Greta Caruso are experts at helping picky eaters and their parents. They write The Green Spoon, a Substack newsletter all about how to feed and cook for the kids in your life. Greta, Fanny, thank you for being here.
7: Thanks so much for having us. We're so pleased to be here.
1: What inspired you two to start writing about food for kids? I guess, Greta, let's start with you.
7: Yeah, Fanny and I have been friends for over 20 years, and we ended up having kids within a month of each other in 2022, and we couldn't wait to inaugurate them into the world of flavor because we loved food so much. And then when they actually started eating, we were shocked at how hard it was. There was so much pressure. You know, we were professional cooks and knew how to develop recipes professionally. We had such a hard time figuring out how to do it in the course of the day. We had kids, we had jobs, we had to bathe ourselves, and it felt almost impossible to manage everything. And that's when we kind of turned to other parents to see how other people were tackling this kind of insane issue.
1: And Fanny, what made you decide to go from, you know, thinking about these things to saying, let's write about this and try to help other people out there who are dealing with these issues?
8: Well, so Greta and I felt like we were having this kind of very helpful feedback loop between the two of us about what we were cooking and how to take on this challenge. But all of our friends also wanted into that. And it occurred to us that we could start this almost as a kind of food diary, in the trenches, reportage, if we started a Substack. So having a newsletter was a way for us to kind of develop recipes, see if they worked, report back. And thus the Green Spoon Substack was born.
1: You know, when you asked your friends, many of whom are also professional chefs, what they feed their children in a typical week, what did you learn? And was there any hesitancy? Because, you know, there's, as you said, there's a lot of judgment. So I know for me, it's like, I'm not telling you what my kids eat. Don't worry about it. Because people, if it's one thing people gonna be mean about on the internet, is what you feed your children.
7: Every single parent that we talk to about this says the exact same thing.
1: Okay.
7: They're like, I don't want to tell you. I don't want to feel judged. Exactly. I give them mac and cheese. I feel so bad about this. I would say the volume of guilt and shame that we heard and that we were feeling too was the thing that really pushed us to say, okay, let's commit to this because there's such a huge need for solidarity about this stuff.
1: And did you learn anything by asking people what they feed their kids in a typical week?
8: I mean, oh my God, yes. These are people, some of whom are writers, some of them are cooks, but even the ones who have a lot of fluency in the kitchen and who develop recipes for a living, you know, admitted that they had years and years where their kids would just eat white food and that was it. You know, pasta, bread, cheese, whatever. That kind of insight was one of the key components for the Green Spoon and why parents keep coming back to it and love reading in particular those food diaries from other parents because, you know, we need to feel like we're not alone in this absolutely chaotic part of our lives.
1: As we said, summer produce season is just around the corner. So do you have any kid-friendly tips or recipes that would convince even the pickiest eater to try something new? And I got one or two in my house who they would put you to the test.
7: Well, we'll say first, picky kids are, it's like the strongest force on planet Earth. So there's no cure-all. But we have found both with our kids and friends' kids that are picky to just stick with variety, keep trying. And, you know, having summer produce come into season is a great opportunity to just put new stuff in front of them, whether it's cherry tomatoes or snap peas or whatever's coming up at the market. Both Fanny and I love to set out kind of like a crudité platter situation for our kids before dinner, chop up a lot of fresh vegetables, put it out with a few dips. Kids love dips.
1: Yes.
7: I mean, so do adults. But one thing that's great about putting that out while you then continue to make dinner is it takes the pressure off a little bit.
1: Are there any other simple recipes that you have or, you know, that just come to mind?
7: You know, another cure for picky eating is to make something that's kind of like pizza. And one thing we love doing in the summer with fresh corn in season is we actually like to make a sort of, we call it our polenta pizza. So we make a batch of polenta and we just fold fresh corn kernels right into that. Put a little Parmesan and some butter and some salt in there also. And then you let that polenta set on a greased sheet pan so that it becomes like a sort of a pizza crust. And then you can top it with tomato paste and cannellini beans for some extra protein, basil, mozzarella cheese, and then whatever other summer produce you have, you can put right on there. And then you bake it like a pizza and you could eat it in slices. And also, you know, adults want to eat it too.
1: Yeah, no, that sounds good. That sounds good.
7: I think your kids might like it. I think you should give it a shot.
1: I'll give it a shot. Well, see, that's the question is, can they mama make it?
8: Aisha, you've got this. I promise you. You got this.
1: Okay.
8: It is one of the easiest and most popular recipes on our Substack. And it's like, it's a perennial favorite.
1: Okay. I'll definitely take a look. Obviously, you know, your enthusiasm for food is infectious, but, you know, plenty of us are just worn down day after day of, you know, trying to prepare a meal for kids and they don't even touch it or they like it one day, don't like it the next. How do you persist? How do you keep going?
7: We were actually just talking right before we talked to you about that feeling of, I love cooking, I hate cooking. I'm so excited for dinner, I don't want to do dinner.
1: I mean, do you think that like part of it is maybe cutting yourself some slack as well? Like, you know, just doing the best that you can. And sometimes kids may have to taste something, you know, a number of times before they actually, you know, begin to like it and eat it and expand their palate.
8: Absolutely. It can take up to, I think, you know, 14 or 18 exposures to an ingredient before a kid might suddenly decide that they like it. So it is about just continuing to try, even if it's easier some days than others.
1: That's Fanny Singer and Greta Caruso. They write The Green Spoon, a newsletter about how to feed the kids in your life. Thank you so much.
7: Thank you.
8: Thanks so much, Aisha.
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0: You're listening to Weekend Edition from NPR News. The Memorial Day weekend began the busiest time of year for U.S. Airlines. NPR's Joel Rose got a look at how those checked bags make it through the nation's busiest airport.
1: Before the plane even arrives, Mike Davis is on his way to the gate at Hartsfield-Jackson Atlanta International Airport.
2: So we have two bags to pick up with one stop.
1: Davis works on the ramp. That's what the airlines call the pavement between the gates and the taxiway, driving a baggage tug that ferries luggage to and from planes. Delta Airlines has hundreds of tugs constantly on the move from terminal to terminal and gate to gate. Davis is waiting when the flight from Providence pulls up and bags start rolling down the conveyor belt.
2: They're taking bags off the plane and I'm looking for MSP.
1: Davis will take bags from this plane directly to another gate where they'll catch a connecting flight to Minneapolis-St. Paul, what the airline calls a tail-to-tail. Davis grabs two bags off the belt, and then he pulls out a handheld computer and scans the barcodes on the luggage tags.
2: So now I take it, I scan it, it gives me a green scanner sign saying it's A-OK. So now I'm gonna take this and put this in my cart.
1: And then Davis is off again, navigating around dozens of other tugs, trucks, and planes. On a busy day, Delta handles more than 100,000 bags in Atlanta. Three quarters are passing through on their way to somewhere else.
3: Yeah, Atlanta is an enormous operation.
1: Paul Buckley is Delta's director of operations in Atlanta. To manage all this complexity, Buckley says the airline built its own AI system to help its tug drivers move bags more efficiently, like a ride-sharing app.
3: In our old dispatching system, we gave the drivers the bags that they were to handle, and then they, in many cases, would choose the order, and some were better than others.
1: The new AI system helps drivers prioritize which bags need to go first.
2: I don't have to focus on crunching numbers and trying to figure out my own route. It does all that for me. It tells me which gate. All I got to do is just get there.
1: Tug driver Mike Davis says the AI system is not perfect. Sometimes it's given him some very tight connections.
2: Where I knew that I wasn't going to make a connecting flight. However, I still took the chance and went to that gate. And the plane was still there. So lucky for me, lucky for the customer. That's something beyond my control. But what I can control is if I got 20 minutes, I'm gonna make it.
1: Quick connections are called hot bags. There are also cold bags with a layover of more than 2 hours. They wind up here in a sprawling bag sorting system underneath the airport's passenger concourses, where they're fed into a massive labyrinth of conveyor belts and metal ramps. Rob Colvin has worked at Delta for more than 25 years.
4: This is only one small part of it. It's enormous, and it runs throughout and underneath.
5: So if I've been walking around that airport sitting at a gate, I've been over this and had no idea that this was going on under my feet.
4: That is correct.
1: Delta managers say they don't see this AI system as a replacement for their ramp employees, but as an enhancer to make them more efficient. Delta says it's been especially helpful for newer drivers. And it's making the job easier for veterans like Mike Davis, who's won awards for being one of Delta's best tug drivers.
2: I had to be a critical thinker. This takes all the thought out of it.
5: You miss it, though? You were good at that problem-solving part of it, weren't you?
2: I am, but you know how they say it. Out with the old, in with the new. That's what it is.
1: Delta says the new system has boosted efficiency by as much as 20% while helping cut the number of missed bags. That's the kind of improvement travelers notice, even if they never see where it happens. Joel Rose, NPR News, Atlanta.

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1: 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Today it'll be sunny in Phoenix with a high near 98 degrees. It's 640.
6: I'm Windsor Johnston with these headlines. President Trump has yet to announce whether he'll approve a proposed deal with Iran. Talks are continuing with disagreements remaining over sanctions, shipping routes, and Tehran's nuclear program. Defense Secretary Pete Hegseth says negotiations are making progress. At a summit in Singapore, he said discussions have been productive but offered no indication of when the president might make a decision. The U.S. military says it disabled a cargo ship in the Gulf of Oman that was allegedly attempting to breach the blockade of Iranian ports. Central Command says a missile struck the vessel's engine. I'm Windsor Johnston, NPR News in Washington.

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1: This is Week in Edition from NPR News. I'm Aisha Roscoe. To mark this year's 250th anniversary of the founding of the United States, NPR is bringing you stories from across the country that illustrate American life, liberty, and the pursuit of happiness for a series we're calling America in Pursuit. Today's story is set in the Great Lakes when a new pastime was taking hold, sport fishing. And local governments loved it. It meant tourism, wealth, and a lot more people using the waters. But there was a problem. Indian communities had long fished those same waters commercially, and tensions were running high between anglers and tribes. Then one fisherman took a stand. Here's Ellie Katz of member station Interlochen Public Radio.
2: By the 1980s, the Great Lakes, once industrial coastlines, had become an all-out battleground.
3: What is happening in Wisconsin and across the United States is wrong.
2: This is a clip from a 1984 PBS Wisconsin interview with a sportsman named Paul Mullally, who ran a group opposing native fishing rights.
3: I am talking about special rights, privileges, and laws being granted for and made for a class of people called Indians.
2: To tribal fishermen, it was a simple case of discrimination. And they'd been dealing with it for decades.
4: Dealing with racism, we dealt with that every way, shape, or form.
2: Jacques LeBlanc was a kid in Bay Mills Indian community in the 60s. He used to go out with his dad, who was known as Big Abe, to fish in secret at night on Lake Superior.
4: From our boats getting sunk, to tires being slashed, to sugar in the gas tanks, to shots fired in the air around us.
2: The situation was dangerous, but fishing was one of the only ways for Native people to make a living in rural Michigan then.
5: One individual had his boat cut free from the dock as a form of harassment.
2: This is Jacques LeBlanc's niece, Whitney Gravel.
5: And he swam out to try and grab it, because when that's how you provide for your family, of course you're going to try and retrieve it, and he ended up drowning in the water trying to get his boat back. So, like, people were dying as this was happening.
2: But something else was happening here and across the country. An indigenous rights movement was sweeping the nation.
6: And the Indians believe they are legally right by virtue of a treaty.
7: The sense of identity is coming back.
8: Well, the movement is growing stronger. We're not going to quit.
9: We have just as much right or more right out there than the sportsmen.
2: Those were the voices of Robert Conley, LaDonna Harris, John Trudell, and Don Parrish on NPR in 1971. Indian treaties, many signed in the 19th century, were the subject of new legal debates all over the country. Tribes argued they guaranteed the right to hunt and fish. Local governments argued they were out of date. Michigan went a step further and put so many restrictions on commercial fishing that, for tribal fishermen, it became nearly impossible. By 1971, the situation reached a boiling point. Whitney Gravel again.
5: Someone needed to take a stand. Someone needed to defend the treaty right to say, like, hey, not only is this our right, but it's a protected right, and you can't do this to us anymore.
2: So one morning in September, one fisherman volunteered to be the guinea pig. It was Whitney Gravel's grandfather, Albert Big Abe LeBlanc. LeBlanc got ready to go fishing, then made a call to Michigan conservation officers. His son, Sonny LeBlanc, was with him.
10: I just remember him saying that, you know, this is where I'll be, and if you want me, come get me.
2: Big Abe LeBlanc would later tell a Grand Rapids Press reporter, quote, I got into my boat, went out, and set some gill nets. I had a copy of the Treaty of 1836 in my pocket. I just sat there and waited, unquote. Big Abe LeBlanc got himself arrested for fishing in his own ancestral waters. It took 5 years, but in March 1976, the case made it all the way to the Michigan Supreme Court. His attorney, Candy Tierney, got to the courthouse early.
11: I knew how many people were coming. I'm saying, you know, you're going to need to bring in chairs.
2: People from LeBlanc's tribe, the Bay Mills Indian community started to pour in. Plus Keweenaw Bay, Saginaw Chippewa, Grand Traverse, Sault Ste. Marie.
11: You know, this was their not only economic survival, but their cultural survival that was at stake. I don't think I can exaggerate how important this was to people.
2: Then you had the stateside. Tons of people from the DNR and from sport fishermen's groups.
11: It ended up being sort of like going to a wedding. Friends and family of the bride are on one side and the groom on the other.
2: 6 months later, Tierney's phone rang.
11: The Supreme Court clerk called. She just said that, you know, they upheld the decision of the Court of Appeals.
12: Once she said that, you knew it was in your favor?
11: Oh, yeah. Yeah.
12: And what went through your head?
11: Hot damn.
2: Big Abe LeBlanc and hundreds of other Ojibwe and Odawa fishermen won the right to fish throughout huge portions of Lake Superior, Lake Michigan, and Lake Huron. Not long after, a federal judge sided with Michigan tribes in another case. Other cases continued through the 80s, and they led to major lasting changes. In Michigan, certain tribes were able to get federal recognition, and newly affirmed fishing rights meant more money in Native communities. Cindy John is a commercial fisher and member of the Grand Traverse Band of Ottawa and Chippewa Indians. She remembers how quickly life changed after the federal court decision.
13: The poverty here was profound. Within a year or two, people were getting bathrooms and running waters in their home, and it was wonderful.
2: Treaty fishing rights are secure now, but there are new problems facing the tribal fishery. The biggest one is Lake Whitefish. The iconic species is disappearing from most of Lake Michigan and Lake Huron. And with it, an important economic and cultural resource is disappearing too.
13: To me, our whitefish are our buffalo. It's what fed our communities. Without them, that could collapse.
2: But for now, there's still fish to catch. And John's fishing boat, the Linda Sue, sits waiting in the marina.
13: I just love it. It's been one of our biggest blessings in life. And I just can't believe that we have it, and I love to work off it.
2: For NPR News, I'm Ellie Katz in Northern Michigan.
1: Maluma is one of the biggest stars in Latin pop, making music since he was a teenager. Through songs with Shakira and Madonna, The Weeknd and Ricky Martin, his music captures the nightlife of his native Colombia. Maluma is now 32 and a father to a 2-year-old daughter.
14: And she was the reason that I wanted to change my life. So I decided to stop for a while and restart that conversation with myself, with my spirit, my soul, my heart, my music. And we can say that this is like a rebirth.
1: Maluma's new album is called Loco Por Volver. It's a big departure from his older music, and it comes after a creative break.
14: That's when I decided that I wanted to do an album to also honor my roots, my ancestors, my Latino community, which was something that I found in the time that I decided to stop and refine myself.
1: When you say you found your Latino community, what do you mean by that?
14: Yeah, because when I started my career, my dream was going out, you know, like being successful in the United States, being successful around Europe, around Asia, and that was my dream. I just wanted to be out. And in that time, those years were almost like 10 years, and I felt that I just lost my, you know, my roots, and I was losing that. I was losing my beautiful Latino vibe because I was just flying around the world, and I just wanted to come back to feel myself. And that's when all these things happen.
1: When you talk about like returning to the Latino community, is there a song on this album that reminds you maybe of a specific memory of growing up in Colombia?
14: At the beginning of the process of making this album, I had a meeting with my grandparents and my dad. I'm pretty lucky, I have 3 grandparents, they're still alive. So I had this meeting with my family and I was like, yo guys, please tell me which songs were the songs that we used to listen when I was a baby. One of them is El Cantante, Héctor Lavoe.

is my favorite artist. I feel inspired by him, and then I decided to go back to my roots and start making some salsa. And now in this moment, I decided to come back to Colombia and record some Colombian musicians and make the kind of Colombian salsa that I also used to listen when I was a baby, or my parents, they used to listen when I was younger too. And the song is, the name of the song is Tu Recuerdo.

0: it was like a full circle when I went to the studio, and I was so like so sure about the sound that I wanted to have in this salsa song. This is an album for the mass, you know, for the people that they dream and they want to become someone, you know.
1: When you're talking about making the salsa music, I mean, you're known for music that's great to play at a party, to dance to, something like close to reggaeton, but not quite. And this album is a lot more traditional.

0: And that's beautiful. But it sounds like great party music, too. Like, just a different kind of party, right?
1: Yeah, that's Colombia. Welcome to Colombia. That's our folklore. That's our roots. For this song, that is El Vallenato, for sure a lot of people there are going to talk that maybe I'm a little bit ambitious, you know, in a good way, like trying to perform such a different genre for me. But I love my versatility too, you know, and I love like going through different paths and just not being in a comfortable zone. And you were talking about partying, and this is a song to go and drink in with your friends, and we call it the special song, you know, when a heartbreaking song, when you wanna just go out and cry for that guy or that girl that you really miss, and it's a pretty deep song too, you know.
0: There is a collaboration with the singer Jason Jimenez.

0: And tragically, Jason Jimenez died this year in a plane crash in January. And, you know, I'm so sorry for your loss. Like, can you tell us a bit about who he was?
1: Yeah, I can say that Jason was, and he's still, the king of Colombian regional music, the country music of Colombia. And sadly, he passed away a month after we recorded the song. So this was pretty shocking for all of us. I had the opportunity to talk to his family, and they said that his dream was releasing the song, that he wanted to put the song out. And when he died, I just wanted to honor his memory and make him proud also. I was proud of him, you know. He was such a cool guy, such a gentleman, and so young. He was only 34 years old when he passed. And the good thing is that his legacy is still alive, and we can be with Jason Jimenez through his art.
0: Yeah. How did you become a musician? How did you find music when you were growing up and get into it?
1: Well, my grandparent, my mom's dad, I remember going to his house when I was a kid, and every time I would go there, he was listening to music like nonstop, different genres, different artists from Colombia, from Puerto Rico, Dominican Republic. The influence was also very Latino for me. You know, people from Argentina, I used to listen a lot of tangos from Argentina. But then when I started growing up, I really loved hip hop and R&B. So I started listening to Ja Rule, I started listening to Nelly. And I just wanted to be like them. I feel a little bit inspired of both sides. And now I found my own sound, you know, so I feel inspired from different artists around the world.
0: What would you tell your younger self with what you know now? What would you tell your younger self?
1: Wow, that's a great question. I would say that to that kid, keep moving, man. You're doing great. You're building the path.

0: But the work is gonna be every day. If you stop working, you know what's gonna happen. So keep hustling, man, and don't forget your roots, don't forget where you're coming from. But at the end of the day, the character or the guy that I am right now is that guy that I built through all these years in my past. So I'm proud of it too, you know?
1: That's Colombian singer and songwriter Maluma. His new album, Loco Por Volver, is out now. Thank you so much for being with us.

0: 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I'm Aisha Roscoe.
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2: 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It's 74 degrees in Phoenix at 7 o'clock.

0: From NPR News in Washington, D.C., this is Weekend Edition. I'm Aisha Roscoe. Good morning. President Trump has said that a final decision on whether to resume tax on Iran was imminent, but the current stalemate has dragged on. So what's with the holdup? And a new drug may dramatically change the treatment for pancreatic cancer.
1: Drugs that really get at the basis, the molecular basis of the disease, will allow us to make it much more treatable and have patients live for substantially longer.
0: Plus, in a new novel inspired by real events, a prosecutor and a madam bring down a mob boss. It's Sunday, May 31st. News is next.
2: Live from NPR News in Washington, I'm Windsor Johnston. President Trump has yet to announce whether he'll approve a proposed agreement with Iran. Speaking on Fox News, Trump suggested a decision could come soon.
3: We're close to a very good deal, and if we can make it good, otherwise we just start up with the Department of War, as we call it. And it's been very successful. You saw Venezuela. It was a one-day win, and this is really a win already. We've defeated their military. Essentially defeated their military. I would rather get a deal because we can open the strait immediately upon signing.
2: Negotiators are working to resolve a number of key issues, including sanctions and Tehran's nuclear program. Meanwhile, tensions in the Persian Gulf remain high. The U.S. military says it fired a missile this weekend to disable a commercial ship that was headed toward an Iranian port. Israel has launched its deepest ground invasion into Lebanon in more than 25 years. NPR's Jana Raff reports the military captured a strategic mountain in the southern part of the country.
4: The last time Israeli forces were this far into Lebanon was in 2000, at the end of an 18-year occupation, when they withdrew amid fighting with Iran-backed Hezbollah. On Sunday, the Israeli military said it captured a mountaintop crusader-era castle near the southern city of Nabatea. Last week, Lebanon's culture minister said the castle had suffered a direct hit from an Israeli strike. Israel has sent tanks and troops into Lebanon, as well as launching hundreds of strikes a day, according to UN peacekeepers. Hezbollah has fired back with a much smaller number of attacks on Israeli forces. It has recently deployed low-tech drones that Israel's prime minister has called a major threat. Jane Araf, NPR News, Beirut.
2: The Department of Health and Human Services has announced new efforts to treat Lyme disease. NPR's Sydney Lupkin reports the tick-borne illness affects millions of Americans each year.
5: Robert F. Kennedy Jr., who leads the Department of Health and Human Services, says the federal government is launching a new push for Lyme disease research. HHS will be funding innovation challenges. The winner of the LymeX Healthathon Innovation Sprint, for example, will win up to $2 million for perhaps repurposing existing drugs for Lyme disease. There's also a public education prize and an AI prize. Lyme disease affects millions of Americans, and symptoms can linger for reasons that aren't always understood. A National Academies of Science report published in 2025 points to a dearth of investment in Lyme treatment research. The contest could help with that, but it's not clear whether they will result in clinical studies. Kennedy says HHS will also work on combating alpha-Gal syndrome, a meat allergy associated with tick bites. Sydney Lupkin, NPR News.
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7: Good morning from KJZZ News in Phoenix. I'm Bridget Dowd. The East Valley Institute of Technology will pay for half of transportation costs for students from other districts in the upcoming school year. KJZZ's Lily Roseborough has more.
8: Nine school districts are suing EVIT after failed negotiations over a new agreement, one of the central issues being distribution of funding. After those districts said they would discontinue busing for students to EVIT programs, the trade school agreed to split the costs. Dr. Chad Wilson is EVIT's superintendent, and he says the school will provide $2 million.
9: To not provide transportation will clearly hurt families that don't have the means to be able to get the transportation on their own, right?
8: Chandler Unified School District said in a statement the cost of providing transportation to the program pulls funding from classrooms and teacher staffing. Lily Roseboro, KJZZ News, Phoenix.
7: Forever chemicals known as PFAS have been linked to cancer and thyroid-related health issues. The city of Tucson has been dealing with chemical contamination of local water wells for decades. As KJZZ's Ignacio Ventura reports, a national conference focused on the PFAS is being held at the University of Arizona.
10: Tucson officials found chemicals from a jet engine cleaner used at military sites in some of the city's groundwater wells in the 1980s. The National PFAS Conference is one of the only conferences designed around the people living with the contamination very closely. This is the first time the conference has been held in the Southwest. Recently, the Environmental Protection Agency announced it would provide $20 million to Arizona for testing, planning, and infrastructure projects to deal with PFAS and contaminants in drinking water. The Arizona Department of Environmental Quality also recently announced it would work in coordination with the state's Department of Health Services to warn people about these chemicals when consuming fish. Ignacio Ventura, KJZZ News, Phoenix.
7: You can find these stories as well as all of our news online at kjzz.org. In traffic this weekend, the southbound State Route 51 is closed between Indian School Road and the I-10 until 5 a.m. Monday. It's 74 degrees in Phoenix at 7:06.
0: This is Weekend Edition from NPR News. I'm Aisha Roscoe. Good morning, and thanks for being here with us. The war with Iran has rolled into its fourth month with no clear sign of an agreement. Right now, the two countries are negotiating the terms of a further extended ceasefire, but an actual peace deal that addresses Iran's nuclear program is, for now, nowhere in sight. We're joined by NPR senior political correspondent Tamara Keith. Good morning, Tam.
11: Hey, Aisha.
0: For over a week, we've been hearing a deal is coming. It's imminent. And on Friday, Vice President J.D. Vance told reporters that President Trump was close to signing the agreement. Do we have a sense of, like, what's driving this delay?
11: Yeah, on Friday, President Trump announced he was heading into the Situation Room for a high-level meeting about the potential deal, quote, to make a final determination. He was there for 2 hours. And we still don't know what he decided. Over the past 2 months, there have been many threats from President Trump and claims of a deal being near. Then last week, he said he might not even sign the deal unless Gulf Arab states like Qatar sign the Abraham Accord, normalizing relations with Israel. The Strait of Hormuz continues to be functionally closed. There's still no...
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1: Still love Trump, are feeling real pain. One said she's thinking about her kids and telling them they're going to have to give up something to keep filling the tank. As for politicians, she said, I guess their pockets are deeper than mine.
2: And President Trump, he made a very different announcement yesterday, saying he's going to headline a festival on the National Mall after a bunch of musical acts pulled out, many of them that were like last popular in the 1980s, you know, 90s.
1: Yeah, there's a Great American State Fair planned to mark America's 250th birthday. Think like a World's Fair type event. Well, no sooner did the Freedom 250 committee announce the lineup than artists started pulling out because of the association with Trump, including Milli Vanilli, the German pop duo that was busted for lip-syncing, though only one of them is still alive. In a pair of social media posts, Trump called the musicians pulling out third-rate artists and said they would be replaced with the, quote, number one attraction anywhere in the world, the man who gets much larger audiences than Elvis in his prime. So the organizers scrambled to add another day at the start of this Great American State Fair so President Trump can kick it off. You know, in this era, everything becomes about Trump.
2: So a couple of legal decisions dropped on Friday. In one, a judge ruled that the president's name needed to be removed from the Kennedy Center. And then another, the judge temporarily blocked payouts from $1.8 billion fund that could have been used to pay January 6 rioters. What did the president say about those decisions?
1: Well, he attacked the judge involved in the Kennedy Center case on social media. As for the so-called anti-weaponization fund, this was a temporary pause ahead of legal arguments. But the fund faces challenges on multiple fronts, legal and political. A significant number of Republicans in Congress have raised serious concerns, and there appear to be enough votes to block it, should it come to that. This fund is just the latest example of President Trump prioritizing his personal agenda over the political fortunes of his party in this second term. An incomplete list here, but it includes the White House ballroom obsession, trying to put his face on money, and the Justice Department investigating the president's enemies.
2: That's NPR's Tamara Key. Thank you so much for speaking with us today.
1: You're welcome.
2: NPR's Ryan Lucas confirms a story CNN broke about a new investigation by the Department of Justice.
3: The investigation is being handled by the U.S. Attorney's Office in the Northern District of Illinois, and it stems from a lawsuit that E. Jean Carroll filed and won against Trump.
2: In 2023, Carroll won a civil judgment in New York against President Trump for sexually abusing her and defaming her, and another civil judgment for defamation the next year. The U.S. Attorney's Office in Illinois is the same office sharply criticized in another case by a federal judge just this month. Ankush Kadori worked in the DOJ's criminal fraud division during President Trump's first term, and he joins us now. Welcome to the program.
4: Thanks for having me.
2: So as we say, like a New York case is being looked into by a Chicago office, how wide reaching is that ability for the DOJ to handpick U.S. attorneys' offices to look into cases?
4: So, I mean, at the investigation stage, you know, it can be fairly broad because you haven't yet charged a case. But once you get to the charging stage, then some legal requirements start to kick in terms of, you know, where you can actually charge the relevant offense. Now, as you can imagine, usually the judge tries to make sure that given the facts of the case, the prosecutor investigating the case can actually properly charge the case. As your question sort of suggested, it's very unclear here what the connection is between a New York proceeding and the Chicago prosecutor. So this is very, very unusual.
2: Is there any precedent for this?
4: Oh, I think this is uncharted territory on several different levels. I mean, this particular investigation, right? The idea that there we would have another prosecutor looking at this case from a different jurisdiction, very, very unusual. Also, the origin of the investigation appears to be tied to the president's anger about this case and the circumstances that gave rise to it. According to the reporting, the investigation is focused on the funding of the case. That too is very, very unusual because it is not illegal for someone else to pay

0: for someone else's legal costs or attorney's fees.
1: The office in question here in Chicago is led by a U.S. attorney, Andrew Boutros. It just dropped all the remaining charges in a controversial case about a confrontation between protesters and an immigration agent. What did you read into the comments that the judge in that case made when prosecutors asked to drop the charges?
0: Yeah, you know, this was a really remarkable hearing. The judge was very angry, it seemed, from the language and in the transcript and the reporting from those who were present about the very delayed dismissal of the charges, which appeared to be tied to the fact that the judge required the prosecutors to produce grand jury transcripts that showed that there had been some misconduct by the prosecutors in the grand jury charging the case. Then she said essentially that the office had lost her trust and perhaps the trust of the judges, the other judges in the district. That is the sort of comment that judges make exceedingly rarely and exceedingly carefully. So that right there is raising some red flags. I would also just add, this is like not the first judge in a prominent major metropolitan jurisdiction that has made a comment like this.
1: The DOJ brought cases against former FBI Director James Comey and New York Attorney General Letitia James in the Eastern District of Virginia, but a judge dismissed them because he said the prosecutor wasn't properly appointed, and that was Lindsey Halligan, this Trump ally who was brought in because her predecessor wouldn't bring the charges. Now Comey is indicted in the Eastern District of North Carolina on different charges. Do you think the failure of the Virginia case about congressional testimony will figure into the North Carolina case, which is about a social media post? Like, will they have any effect on each other?
0: Well, I would only say only in the atmospheric sense that, you know, jurors who are asked to sit on the North Carolina case may very well be aware of that prior dismissal. They may be asked about it during the voir dire process and asked if they can set that to the side. But for sure, you know, something like that colors, I think, everyone's assessment of how the Justice Department is pursuing these, not just, you know, run-of-the-mill cases or cases that happen to concern people who are not public figures, like the Broadview case in Chicago, but also Comey and others.
1: So U.S. attorneys, they are political appointees, but that doesn't necessarily make them political actors. They're also directing, like U.S. attorneys direct, career attorneys in these 94 offices across the country. Talk to me about the line there between these 94 U.S. attorneys who are confirmed by the Senate and these, you know, attorneys who are doing the day-to-day work in those 94 federal offices.
0: Yeah, you know, it's a very, very important distinction. The U.S. attorneys themselves, yes, they're politically appointed, but they are not supposed to act in a political or partisan manner. So if they're doing their job properly, they will sometimes use their independent judgment to produce outcomes that the White House may not like. That is what's supposed to happen. And we're seeing, I think, U.S. attorneys who are much, much more pliant and much more willing to do what the Trump White House wants them to do. Now, the line attorneys are supposed to themselves be kind of a bulwark against prosecutorial abuse. We are seeing this too, line attorneys in various offices across the country who are quitting because they don't want to be involved in certain cases. And that's an important signal to the public. My hope is that we will see more line attorneys as these sort of cases start to progress further, standing up and saying, you know, this is not an appropriate thing to do. That is an important line of defense too.
1: That's former federal prosecutor Ankush Koduri. Thank you so much for speaking with us.
0: Thanks for having me.

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1: Coming up on the program, the U.S. men's national team is prepping for the World Cup. The 26-man squad is in Atlanta ahead of Sunday's game, the team's first since the roster was announced on Tuesday. That story is at 7:35 on KJZZ. In traffic this weekend, the southbound State Route 51 is closed between Indian School Road and the I-10, and the northbound Loop 101 Awafria Freeway is closed between the I-10 interchange and Indian School Road, both until 5 a.m. tomorrow.
3: I'm Windsor Johnston with these headlines. President Trump has yet to decide whether to approve a proposed peace agreement with Iran. Negotiators are still working through disagreements over sanctions, frozen assets, and Tehran's nuclear program. Defense Secretary Pete Hegseth is in Singapore for a major security summit. U.S. allies are pressing for reassurance as tensions simmer in both the Middle East and the Indo-Pacific. The talks wrap up today. Protesters continued to clash with federal immigration agents this weekend at an ICE detention center in Newark, New Jersey. The mayor has announced a limited curfew for the half-mile radius around the facility. Several demonstrators were arrested during a standoff with police. I'm Windsor Johnston, NPR News in Washington.
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0: This is Weekend Edition from NPR News. I'm Aisha Roscoe. When a massive chemical tank imploded at a paper mill in Washington State last week, 11 people were killed. Just days earlier in Southern California, authorities ordered 50,000 people to evacuate when a tank filled with highly toxic chemicals was in danger of exploding. And last month, two people died after inhaling fumes from a chemical tank at a silver recovery plant in West Virginia. But the agency charged with investigating incidents like these is under threat. It's called the U.S. Chemical Safety Board. Rick Engler is a former member of that board and joins us now. Thank you for being with us.
5: Hello.
0: The Chemical Safety Board is currently investigating the deadly incidents in Washington State and West Virginia. The Trump administration has asked Congress to eliminate the agency's budget, saying it, quote, duplicates more than adequate capabilities of other agencies. Do you agree with that assessment?
5: Absolutely not. The CSB plays a vital and unique role. The Environmental Protection Agency and the Occupational Health and Safety Administration, both are agencies that are involved with chemical safety and the prevention of these types of tragedies. But while the Trump administration says these agencies can make up for getting rid of CSB, the fact is that this administration is also gutting the funding and staffing of both OSHA and EPA. So it's quite hypocritical to argue that CSB is not necessary because other agencies can do it while eliminating the resources, staffing, and effectiveness of those agencies.
0: And is there something unique about the Chemical Safety Board's investigating capacity compared to these other agencies?
5: Well, CSB is the only agency that is charged by Congress from the Clean Air Act for investigating the underlying causes of major chemical incidents. Many people have heard of the National Transportation Safety Board, or NTSB. Well, the CSB plays a similar function of investigation and making recommendations for safety at facilities that use highly hazardous chemicals. No one would think of abolishing the NTSB, and yet here we go again with the administration proposing to eliminate the CSB. It's really a travesty.
0: It was striking that we saw two of these incidents with chemical tanks in just 1 week. How frequently do things like this happen?
5: Well, with major incidents that have substantial deaths and major evacuations, they happen, but they, you know, they're irregular. They're what are called low probability but high consequence events. So when they do happen, the consequences are terrible. Then people die, workers both in the plant as well as sometimes people in surrounding communities. And the other consequence of these incidents is an economic one, that when industrial plants catch on fire, blow up, have major toxic releases, sometimes these facilities close forever, leading to mass layoffs and devastation for the people who worked in the sites and also the communities that surround them.
0: Well, the facilities in California and Washington State, they're both just blocks from residential neighborhoods. How much of the U.S. population lives near these dangerous chemicals?
5: Well, a substantial amount. I mean, one estimate is that over 177 million Americans live in what are called worst-case scenario zones near facilities that use hazardous chemicals.
0: Well, I mean, that is extremely significant. Well, in your mind, what does need to be done specifically to make sure these disasters don't keep happening?
5: Well, one thing that needs to be done is that every facility should be evaluating its technology and processes on a periodic basis to determine whether they can transition to a safer technology or processes. And sometimes these steps are relatively straightforward, involving substituting safer chemicals. For example, in much of the paper industry, they have stopped using elemental chlorine, which is a highly dangerous chemical, and moved to safer substitutes. But the regulations that would require such evaluation are not in place, except for in limited cases. And now the Trump administration is moving forward to withdraw even those modest requirements. So what this administration is doing will further endanger both workers and communities across the nation.
0: That's Rick Engler, former member of the U.S. Chemical Safety Board and currently a consultant to the New Jersey Work Environment Council. Thank you so much for being with us.
5: Thank you.

0: The historical novels of Marie Benedict and Victoria Christopher Murray have already introduced us to some standout women who've been forgotten by history. Their latest book, A Pair of Aces, is about two women who try to take down the infamous gangster Lucky Luciano in the 1930s. The authors, Marie Benedict and Victoria Christopher Murray, are here with me in the studio. Welcome to you both.
1: Oh, thank you for having us. We're excited to be here.
2: We're thrilled to be here with you.
0: Yes. Getting into A Pair of Aces, we learn about these two women who face down the mob, starting with the prosecutor in the district attorney's office, Eunice Carter. So, Victoria, tell me about Eunice.
1: So, Eunice was the very first Black female prosecutor in New York.
0: And this is in the 1930s?
1: 1930s.
0: People wouldn't believe it.
1: She began working first privately. She worked in women's court. Then she became part of the elite prosecution team with Thomas Dewey. Their role was to clean up organized crime in New York City.
0: Okay. And so this is a real person.
1: This is a real person in the book.
0: Tell me about who she is in the book when we find her.
1: Oh, well, who she is in the book. Well, she is married to the most successful dentist in Harlem. Mm-hmm. And she is really expected to be a Harlem socialite. Mm-hmm. But she wanted a little bit more. Mm-hmm. She's the daughter of activists. Mm-hmm. And so she comes from a different history than what she was expected to live in Harlem.
0: And so then in the book, she ends up getting this ally, an unlikely ally, in this famous New York City madam, Polly Adler. So, Marie, tell me about Polly.
2: Yes, she's definitely an unlikely ally.
0: Yes.
2: She was really the most famous madam of her day, not just in New York, really countrywide. She came to this country actually as a Russian Jewish immigrant at the age of 12, all by herself. Mm-hmm. And really, the streets became her only option to support herself. And so she started to build up these very different houses where she was in control, where her girls were protected. They had security. They were looked after medically. And they were so much more than what you would describe typically as a brothel, right? They were really more like private clubs. Going to Polly's became a phrase.
0: You know, I have never heard of these two women. And to be clear, they become allies in the book, but we don't know that they ever had any dealings with each other in real life. How did you find these two women?
2: You know, this is Victoria and I's third collaboration.
0: Yes.
2: And each book, we're looking to do something timely and different. And with this particular book, we wanted to explore the idea of two women coming together to advance some good in the world, even though they weren't friends. In fact, in this case, you could argue they're not technically enemies, but they really are on opposite sides of the law.
0: Mm-hmm.
2: I was a New York City litigator myself for over a decade, and reading about Eunice, it really harkened back to my own experience as a young female lawyer, the way she crafted this case to utilize prostitution, mob interference in prostitution, as a way to bring down the mob against all odds. Her story was so incredible, I could not turn away from it. And that was really our entry point into the story.
0: So the idea came, what if you wrote about these two women and they're coming together? Did part of that come from the fact that you two have come together to write these books that you said, we want to have this?
2: Yeah,
0: you know.
2: Absolutely.
1: Yes. You know what's so interesting is that we wrote our first novel together, which was about one character. And as we toured for that book, people were as interested in us as they were the character. And they would say, I want one of you. I want one of you. That's what they wanted, that kind of relationship. And we realized we were writing before, but now we felt we had a mission.
0: Well, and going back to the book, Eunice really has to struggle because she's a wife and a mother. Yes. She's in this powerful position. So what was it like digging into that? Because that was such a huge part of her story.
1: It was really interesting because her husband was successful. He had those kinds of issues with his wife being successful because he was getting ribbing from some of his friends. is your wife the man?
0: Oh,
1: you're
0: yes,
1: being
0: yes,
1: the
0: yes.
1: man. And so it was interesting for her to navigate that, but she was dealing with the mob.
0: What do you think that women still face that sort of discrimination? Obviously, it's different. It was a different time. But do you think that women still face these kinds of challenges?
2: Absolutely.
0: Yeah.
2: My generation was told that we could have it all. And that meant that you could have a career, a successful career, and children and a family and a home. But sometimes I feel like perhaps the men weren't told that. And so the society wasn't told that.
0: Yeah.
2: And so the infrastructure isn't there to support that. You definitely see them struggling with, you know, fulfilling their calling, mm-hmm. right? Which is mm-hmm. what Eunice was trying to do. Mm-hmm. You know, she was called to do something bigger for her community, mm-hmm. even though her own immediate community was telling her to stay small, mm-hmm. right? She wanted to do something more. You know, so I think we get a lot of mixed messages in our society, and I think that particular aspect of Eunice's struggle will really resonate.
0: So how do you write a book together? I'm always curious about that. What is the process? Now you should have it down. This is the third book.
2: Yeah, I mean, so I kind of think of it in three stages, right? Mm-hmm. Like the initial stage is finding the women, doing enough research to know that this is a really meaty story, mm-hmm. and exploring some of the themes that we're really interested in exploring as partners, right? Mm-hmm. And then we work together on the outline. And that's where we're doing our deeper dive research.
1: And one of the things I do want to say about research is that it never stops. While we're writing, we're researching, because you don't know what you don't know until you don't know it. Eunice got in a cab. Okay, were they called cabs? What did they look like? How did Black characters maneuver in society? Did cabs stop for them downtown? So those are things that you don't think about for research until you're actually writing the scene.
0: Okay. So ultimately, you know, this is a story about these women coming together, but there are also women who were really abused by the mob and really kind of remembering those women. I guess, what do you want the audience to remember about those women who were victims and were kind of forgotten to time?
1: You know what's so interesting about this story is before I started writing it, I thought I knew what prostitution, organized prostitution, was like. I knew nothing about this industry. I did not know how violent it was for the women. And yet, when it came to building this case against Lucky Luciano, there were so many other women who participated in bringing down Lucky. Yeah. Marie and I often say that they were fearless mm-hmm. during a time when they should have been really fearful.
2: So in some ways, it's the story of two unlikely, you know, allies coming together to make change. But it's also about the power of all these voices.
1: An army of women
2: coming together had the power to effectuate enormous change.
0: That's Marie Benedict and Victoria Christopher Murray. Their book, A Pair of Aces, is out now. Thank you so much for joining me.
2: Thank you so much for having us.
1: Thank you. Thank you for having us.

0: You're listening to Weekend Edition from NPR News. It's officially go time for the U.S. men's national soccer team. With the FIFA World Cup less than 2 weeks away, the team is finally together to train and prepare, starting with a friendly game this afternoon against Senegal. But as NPR's Becky Sullivan reports, they're also trying to leave some time to just take it all in.
1: For the 26 players on this year's U.S. World Cup team, the whirlwind started 9 days ago with a ping on their phones. They'd been added to a group chat, and their coach, Mauricio Pochettino, had sent a video message.
2: Guys, if you are watching that video, it's because you are in. I am so excited to communicate that you are going to be in the roster for the World Cup 2026.
1: The first thing midfielder Sebastian Berhalter did after he saw that was to call his family.
3: Yeah, it was barely a conversation. My mom started crying right away, and then my sister started crying, and I started crying.
1: The next thing the players knew, they were in New York, their names announced one by one on a stage on a nationally televised broadcast. Then they all flew to Georgia, to the new U.S. Soccer National Training Center south of Atlanta, to finally start practicing together as a team.
4: One, two, boys, here we go. Three, four, five, six.
1: Now it's all starting to sink in. The moment they've been waiting for their whole lives has arrived, a chance to play for the World Cup on home soil. The players all have their own way of dealing with the growing pressure. For goaltender Matt Fries, it involves a tea kettle.
5: I make a very specific point and do the same thing, bring my my tea kettle, so I make the same tea. Okay. I brought my own alarm clock from home. If it works for you in small moments, then the game itself doesn't change. And so, you know, it helps me at least deal with those big moments and that pressure.
1: Before the World Cup kicks off, the team has two tune-up games, a pair of international friendlies, the one today against Senegal, the other is next Saturday against Germany. They're both really good teams, which is a bit of a gamble. The U.S. could very well lose both games. Midfielder Tyler Adams recalls, headed into the last World Cup, the team took a different approach.
6: We played a friendly against a Qatari team, and we won like 8-0, and we were all flying. Do you know what I mean? Like, it felt like an amazing thing. It didn't matter the competition. It just, the feelings were really good. Obviously, this is a bit of a different stretch.
1: Today's game and the one against Germany aren't real competitive games, to be clear. Nobody's going to play too hard. No one wants to get injured. Still, Adam says, he can't help but feel like building some momentum before the World Cup could help their chances when it does count.
6: It's a good feeling to win. Do you know what I mean? Like, winning is contagious, and I've always said that. Like, once you go out and you're able to compete and win, no matter how you win, you feel confident.
1: For goalkeeper Matt Turner, his biggest lesson from their run in 2022 was a little more philosophical.
7: Last World Cup, I didn't do as great of a job of like soaking it all in.
1: The training, the friendlies, the World Cup itself, it all went by really, really fast, he says.
7: I'm just trying to like relish in all those moments, and I urge all the players that this is their first time to do that, because soccer's a weird game. You just never know like what's going to come.
1: Many great players never get a chance to play in the World Cup at all, he points out. So for each of these 26 players, it's a minor miracle that the stars aligned, that they were in the right shape, the right health, the right place at the right time to be here now on the doorstep of the biggest games of their lives.
7: I'll probably cry when the national anthem goes. It's just such a huge honor, overwhelming honor, to be granted that responsibility to be on this team.
1: That moment, of course, is still 12 days away, he says. So first up is to enjoy the right here, right now, to take it one training, one game, even one media interview at a time, and to savor it all. Becky Sullivan, NPR News, Fayetteville, Georgia.
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8: Coming up on Weekend Edition, beat poet Allen Ginsberg's 100th birthday is being marked by celebrations around the world, in appreciation of his importance to poetry and how his influence on the medium continues. We'll have more on that at 7:51 on KJZZ. In traffic this weekend, the Loop 101 Pima Freeway is narrowed to two lanes in both directions between Shea Boulevard and Princess Drive until 5 a.m. Monday. It'll be sunny today in Phoenix with a high near 98 degrees. Tonight it will be clear with a low around 73 degrees. It's 7:40.
10: I'm Windsor Johnston with these headlines. The U.S. military says it fired a missile this weekend to disable a commercial ship that was headed toward a port in Iran. The incident took place at the same time the U.S. and Iran are still trying to work out a deal to reopen the Strait of Hormuz. The prime minister of Lebanon is accusing Israel of escalating the conflict in southern Lebanon. The comments came after the Israeli military carried out new airstrikes and issued evacuation warnings for more than a dozen communities. In Southeast Asia, heavy rains are threatening the search for two people still missing inside a flooded cave in Laos. Five others have already been rescued after spending more than a week trapped underground. I'm Windsor Johnston, NPR News in Washington.

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1: This is Weekend Edition from NPR News. I'm Aisha Roscoe, and it's time to play the puzzle. Joining us is Will Shortz. He's puzzle editor of the New York Times and puzzle master of Weekend Edition. How's it going, Will?
2: I am great. How are you, Aisha?
1: I am good, blessed, and highly favored. Will you please remind us of last week's challenge?
2: Yes, it came from Jim Francis of Kirkland, Washington. I said, think of a famous singer, eight-letter first name, four-letter last. I said the first syllable of her first name, the second syllable of her first name backward, and the last name forward again are all verbs associated with human desire. What singer is this? Well, it's Courtney Love, makes the words court, yen, and love.
1: Oh, okay. Well, a lot of people got this. I guess Courtney Love has a good name for puzzles, I would think.
2: Yes.
1: But there were nearly 2,000 correct entries this week. That's a lot. And our winner is Larry Birkenmeyer of Glenview, Illinois. Congratulations, Larry.
3: Well, thank you very much.
1: So, Larry, how did you figure out this week's answer?
3: Well, as you say, about 2,000 people got it, so it wasn't too hard for us. But something about romantic verb and love came to mind immediately, and four-letter word, love, okay, singer's name, love. Courtney Love is the only one I could think of right off, and then court, and then, okay, Courtney again. Okay, got it.
1: So how long have you been playing the puzzle?
3: Oh, 5 to 6 years, probably.
1: Okay. And so you've been submitting, but this is your first time winning, and you, like, I mean, you had a lot of competition. So that's good.
3: Got lucky.
1: Yeah. So what do you do when you're not playing the puzzle?
3: We are both retired, and we play tennis and volleyball, and I golf, and I read a lot. My wife loves to bake, and she does some gardening, so we keep ourselves busy.
1: Yeah, that sounds really busy. I mean, volleyball, and tennis, that's very active. More active than me. Well, it sounds like you're ready to play the puzzle, but I got to ask you, are you ready to play the puzzle?
3: Yeah, I'm ready.
1: All right, take it away, Will.
2: All right, Larry and Aisha, every answer today is a word, name, or a familiar phrase in which the first syllable is pronounced fair, F-A-I-R, in any spelling. For example, if I said locale for an exhibition, you would say a fairground.
3: Okay.
2: Here's number one, a long stretch on a golf course.
3: Fairway.
2: Right, alternative to Celsius in temperatures.
3: Fahrenheit.
2: Right, Alaska City, just south of the Arctic Circle.
3: Fairbanks.
2: Uh-huh, a boat that transports passengers across a river or body of water.
3: A fairy?
2: Yes, a monarch in ancient Egypt.
3: A pharaoh?
2: Yes, a medical term for the throat.
3: Pharynx.
2: Pharynx, good. Revolving ride at an amusement park.
3: A Ferris wheel.
2: Good job. Cinderella or Hansel and Gretel?
3: A fairy tale.
2: Yes, a small domesticated animal related to the European polecat.
3: Ferret.
2: That's it. Historical Jewish sect in the Gospels and Acts of the Apostles.
3: The Pharisees.
2: Good. County of Northern Virginia that's adjacent to Washington, D.C. I bet Aisha knows this.
1: Yeah, I do know this one, just because I live near
3: I'm not sure on this one. If you help
1: me
3: out.
1: Oh, yeah. Fairfax.
2: Fairfax. Good job.
3: Yes. Okay.
2: How about actress Morgan?
3: Fairchild.
2: Good. Lewis, who leads the Nation of Islam.
3: Lewis Farrakhan.
2: Good. Chemical secreted by the body that's a stimulant to others.
3: A pheromone.
2: Good. And here's your last one. A fond goodbye.
3: Farewell.
2: Good job.
1: Yes, yeah, that like you did a wonderful job, just fabulous job. So how do you feel, Larry?
3: I feel great. I was hoping I didn't embarrass myself, and I think I did all right.
1: Oh, yeah, did better than all right. You ran away with the whole thing. For playing our puzzle today, you'll get a weekend edition lapel pin as well as puzzle books and games. You can read all about it at npr.org/puzzle. And, Larry, what member station do you listen to?
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1: That's Larry Birkenmeyer of Glenview, Illinois. Thanks so much for playing the puzzle.
3: Well, thank you very much. It was fun.
1: All right, Will, what's next week's challenge?
2: Yes, it comes from Mike Reese, who's a longtime writer and showrunner for The Simpsons. Name a classic song with a two-word title, drop the first letter, add an R after the new first letter, and the result will be the names of two countries, one after the other. What song is this? So again, a classic song, two-word title, drop the first letter, add an R after the new first letter, and the result will be the names of two countries, one after the other. What song is this?
1: When you have the answer, go to our website, npr.org/puzzle, to submit your response. Just fill out the form on the puzzle page. Remember, just one entry, please. Our deadline for entries this week is Thursday, June 4th at 3 p.m. Eastern. Don't forget to include a phone number where we can reach you. If you're the winner, we'll give you a call. And if you pick up the phone, you'll get to play on the air with the puzzle editor of the New York Times and puzzle master of Weekend Edition, Will Shortz. Thank you, Will.
2: Thank you, Aisha.
1: At last week's meeting of top cancer researchers, there was big news. It's a new drug that researchers say is redefining treatment of pancreatic cancer, a disease once thought to be virtually untreatable. We're joined now by NPR consumer health correspondent Yuki Noguchi, who is coming to us with some positive news, and we really like that. Thank you for being here.
4: Happy to oblige.
1: So, what makes this news so significant?
4: You know, it's that this drug seems to have unlocked this new way to treat pancreatic cancer, which, as you mentioned, is one of the most lethal cancers. And it's also pretty common. You know, about 70,000 people in the U.S. get diagnosed with it every year. And while with other cancers, we've seen treatments increase 5-year survival rates to like 70%, with pancreatic cancer, that rate is 13%.
1: So tell us a bit about what makes this a potential breakthrough.
5: The drug is called daraxonrasib. It basically turns off the signals for mutated pancreatic cells to reproduce. It stops cancer from growing. What's so exciting is that we know similar drugs using these same RAS mutations, as they're called, have greatly improved survival for colorectal cancer and lung cancers already. So that's why the chief medical officer at the American Society for Clinical Oncology called it the most innovative and exciting new announcement at their meeting this year, and also why the drug's chief investigator, Brian Wolpin at Dana-Farber Cancer Institute, called it a new era for patients.
6: Drugs that really get at the basis, the molecular basis of the disease, will allow us to make it much more treatable and have patients live for substantially longer. This trial, daraxonrasib, the data we've seen, is the first step in that process.
1: And what does this mean for patients?
4: Well, in the phase 3 trial, it shows reduced risk of death by 60% and increases overall patient survival to more than a year, 13 months to be exact, which is roughly double how long people typically live on chemotherapy treatments, because chemo just doesn't work well on pancreatic tumors. You know, but another big benefit is that it comes with fewer side effects and less harsh ones. The most common is like an acne-like rash, you know, often mild, but in severe cases can look like, you know, bloody sores. But by comparison, you know, anyone who knows chemotherapy knows it's just really terrible. Patients often quit because they can't tolerate these various side effects. Notably, that did not happen with this drug. And that's so critical because not only is it extending life, it's making the quality of that time better. And I've been talking to patients who tell me how grateful they are for this drug. You know, Nebraska Senator Ben Sasse has also spoken about being in this successful trial and how grateful he is for that.
1: So what's the next step? Is this going to be available to everybody?
4: It is increasingly available, yes, because the Food and Drug Administration has already expanded patient access to it, even though the agency hasn't granted full approval yet. You know, that's expected potentially by the end of the year.
1: That's NPR's Yuki Noguchi. Thank you so much for speaking with us today.
4: Thank you, Aisha.
1: Theo Baker's reporting for his college paper 3 years ago led to the resignation of Stanford University's president. Baker's written a book called How to Rule the World. It's about what he learned in college, including how tech executives and venture capitalists compete for promising students.
7: There's an entirely integrated system to try to exploit and extract talent as early as it arrives. There are students who are upperclassmen who are employed as talent scouts by venture capital firms to try to seek out the freshmen the second they arrive.
1: Listen to that conversation tomorrow on Morning Edition. Just ask your smart speaker to play NPR or your member station by name. Allen Ginsberg was perhaps the most important post-war poet of the 20th century. His work influenced countless writers and gave voice to the perspective of a new generation that would change popular culture itself. Ginsberg was born 100 years ago this Wednesday. The anniversary is being celebrated in literary events around the world. From New York, Tom Vitale has this appreciation.
8: In 1985, sitting in his Lower East Side bedroom office in a plain denim shirt, amid shelves of books and Buddhist devotional objects, Allen Ginsberg told me he was interested in the nature of consciousness. He said his poems looked political, but he was simply trying to capture his thoughts.
9: I write about what goes through my mind, and naturally the world goes through my mind. So it looks like I'm writing about the world, but I'm just writing about notating the record of my mind's epiphanies.
8: The epiphanies in Ginsberg's most famous poem, Howl, were about the lives and exploits of his circle of friends who became known as the Beats, including novelists Jack Kerouac and William Burroughs. In an era of Eisenhower and Disney, these literary hipsters craved jazz, smoked reefer, and pop pills. But they were also serious about their art. They embraced pacifism, sexual freedom, and Zen Buddhism.
10: Now, since reading is going reasonably well, I'd like to try to read Howl.
8: Ginsberg wrote Howl in 1955. 3 years later, he recorded it at a Chicago festival.
10: I saw the best minds of my generation destroyed by madness, starving, hysterical, naked, dragging themselves through the Negro streets at dawn looking for an angry fix, angel-headed hipsters burning for the ancient heavenly connection to the starry dynamo in the machinery of night.
8: Lawrence Ferlinghetti published Howl in the Pocket Poet series of his City Lights Press. At a conference on the Beats in 1994, he told me the little 75-cent paperback had a giant impact.
11: Before Allen Ginsberg's Howl, the state of poetry in America was a little bit the way it is today. Poetry about poetry, language about language. So when Howl knocked the sides out of things, just the way rock music in the 60s knocked the sides out of the old music world.
8: Howl gave voice to an undercurrent of dissatisfaction and alienation in Eisenhower's America. Today, Ginsberg's poetry still resonates, says Academy of American Poets Chancellor Cornelius Eady.
12: He was a large poet, and his influence is great. The beat poets, political poets, jazz poets, queer poets, he was a fundamental rock for so many voices.
8: While Howl was Ginsberg's most famous poem, his masterpiece came later, Kaddish, named for the Jewish prayers for the dead. He wrote it for his mother Naomi, who died in a New York mental institution.
9: Aye, aye, we do worse. We're in a fix. You're out. Death let you out. Death had the mercy. You're done with your century. Done with God. Done with the path through it. Done with yourself at last. Pure. Back to the babe, dark, before your father, before us all, before the world, there, rest.
8: Like many of his finest poems, Ginsberg said he wrote Kaddish using a technique he learned from Jack Kerouac, of capturing his stream of consciousness on paper.
9: Well, it was a result of listening to Ray Charles and reading the rhythms of the Kaddish in an old Hebrew book that a friend gave me, and a big shot of methamphetamine. Coming home from Hoboken at dawn and sitting down at my desk and continuing writing that afternoon and all night long and up for the next afternoon, one big session.
8: Allen Ginsberg was born in 1926 in Paterson, New Jersey. His father, Lewis, was a high school teacher and himself a lyric poet. His father introduced him to poetry, but the younger Ginsberg didn't take himself seriously as a writer until he was a freshman at Columbia University.
9: I sort of committed myself internally when I met Kerouac and Burroughs in 1944-45, because they made such a spiritual impression on me that I realized this is a quality I hadn't met in my life before, except maybe in my mother's madness, except theirs was sane.
8: The Beats dedicated themselves to what Jack Kerouac described as a new vision that would strip away layers of false language to reveal the truth of what was actually happening. Ginsberg said in the end, his writing was about sympathy. His poem, Sunflower Sutra, describes a moment in 1955 in which he and Kerouac noticed an ash-covered sunflower husk in a Berkeley train yard.
13: We're beautiful golden sunflowers inside, blessed by our own seed and golden, hairy, naked accomplishment bodies, growing into mad black formal sunflowers in the sunset, spied on by our own eyes under the shadow of the mad locomotive riverbank sunset Frisco hilly tin can evening sit down vision.
8: Allen Ginsberg died in 1997 at the age of 70. His books of poetry have sold more than 1 million copies. For NPR News, I'm Tom Vitale in New York.
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14: It'll be sunny today in Phoenix with a high near 98 degrees. Tonight clear with a low around 73 degrees. And tomorrow sunny again with a high near 102. It's 81 degrees right now at 8 o'clock.

0: From NPR News in Washington, D.C., this is Weekend Edition. I'm Aisha Roscoe. Good morning. The White House is planning to surge the number of National Guard troops stationed in D.C. ahead of the nation's 250th anniversary. And some tips for parents struggling to get their children to try more foods. Chicken nuggets may not be the only answer.
1: Picky kids are, it's like the strongest force on planet Earth.
0: Iowa could play a huge role in determining who controls Congress after the midterms. And Colombian musician Maluma is back with a new album after a break from the spotlight. It's Sunday, May 31st. News is next.
2: Live from NPR News in Washington, I'm Nora Rahm. Protesters continue to clash with federal immigration agents at an ICE detention center in Newark, New Jersey. The mayor has announced a limited curfew. Bruce Konweiser reports.
3: Mayor Ross Baraka said the curfew was going into effect immediately and that it would continue indefinitely from 9 p.m. to 6 a.m. Demonstrators have maintained a presence outside Delaney Hall for more than a week, while detainees inside the facility wage a hunger and labor strike. On Friday, Governor Mikey Sherrill announced that state police would replace ICE agents outside Delaney Hall, but violent clashes continued Saturday. Still, the governor defended her decision, noting that ICE agents have previously used deadly force.
4: My focus is on protecting people's right to protest peacefully and ensuring everyone's safety.
3: In January, ICE agents killed two nonviolent protesters in Minnesota. For NPR News, I'm Bruce Konweiser in Greenbrook, New Jersey.
2: President Trump is now set to kick off an event on the National Mall next month as part of the celebration of America's 250th birthday, after a number of musical acts pulled out. NPR's Tamara Keith has more.
5: The Great American State Fair is meant to be a two-week-long World's Fair, complete with Ferris wheel. But as soon as the slate of nostalgic musical performers was announced, artists started pulling out, saying they didn't realize the association with Trump. Trump called them third-rate artists and said they would be replaced with the, quote, number one attraction anywhere in the world, the man who gets much larger audiences than Elvis in his prime. Trump even suggested making it a MAGA rally. In a statement, Freedom 250 spokesperson Danielle Alvarez said Trump will now personally kick off the fair with an opening ceremony on June 24th. Tamara Keith, NPR News.
2: Polls have opened in Colombia, where voters are casting ballots in the first round presidential election. Security is a top issue. John Otis reports.
6: According to polls, the frontrunner is Ivan Zepeda, a left-wing senator and protege of President Gustavo Petro, who is banned by the Constitution from seeking a second term.
7: A todos los armados. A que renuncien a la violencia.
6: Zepeda, speaking here at a campaign rally, says he'll negotiate peace treaties with drug-trafficking rebels. By contrast, his main rivals, right-wing lawyer Abelardo de la Estrella and conservative Senator Paloma Valencia, are promising military crackdowns. If no one secures more than half the votes in today's balloting, the top two finishers will meet in a June 21st runoff. For NPR News, I'm John Otis in Bogota, Colombia.
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9: Good morning from KJZZ News in Phoenix. I'm Bridget Dowd. The city of Tempe is upgrading its Kyrene Reclamation Water Facility to support long-term water sustainability, but the construction could disturb a nearby historic and archaeological site known as Los Juanacos. Zachary Lechner is Tempe's Historic Preservation Officer.
10: It was once a village occupied by the ancestral Otom or Hohokam people. And it's estimated they lived there between about 1150 and 1400 AD.
9: The U.S. Army Corps of Engineers is providing guidance for the project to help protect cultural resources. The agency says it has consulted with multiple Arizona tribes. Through our Q&AZ reporting project, a listener asked, what's the story behind the large metal horse statues near McCormick Ranch in Scottsdale? The art installation, called Watermark, features a group of 14-foot-tall aluminum horses along East Indian Bend Road. Katie Bayaris is Scottsdale's director of public art. She says water pours out of the horses' mouths during rainstorms.
11: Watermark is one of my favorite examples of how public art does more than just sit in a space and look beautiful. It actually functions as a part of the flood infrastructure.
9: That water flows from Indian Bend Wash through a series of Scottsdale parks and into the Salt River. And if you're curious about something in the state, you can ask your own question by going to qaz.kjzz.org. Warmer winter and spring temperatures have led to the early arrival of quail season. The Tucson Wildlife Center has rescued hundreds of orphaned chicks already this year. The center's nursery manager, Kathy Carter, says they are caring for nearly 200 baby quail right now.
12: They form their own little coveys, and we feed them broccoli and quail crumble. We give them ground-up mealworms and ground-up crickets.
9: Carter encourages people who spot quail chicks outdoors to check if their parents are nearby before taking them to a wildlife rescue. This is news from KJZZ at 8:06.
0: This is Weekend Edition from NPR News. I'm Aisha Roscoe. Good morning, and thank you for being here with us today. Israel has extended beyond its borders in the last few years. It now controls big swaths of neighboring land in Gaza, Lebanon, and even in Syria. By bombing and at times leveling towns and villages and displacing over 3 million people, according to UN figures, Israel has taken over areas its officials call security buffer zones. But some in Israel want to permanently extend their country's borders using the Bible as a map. From Jerusalem, NPR's Daniel Estrin reports.
13: About 10 Israeli activists filmed themselves singing and dancing in Syria. They just walked a few hundred feet across the Israeli border into the part of Syria the Israeli military has occupied since the fall of the Assad regime in late 2024. The Israeli activists sing a Hebrew verse from the Bible, a rallying cry to the ancient Israelites to inherit the promised land, despite the inhabitants already living there. One Israeli activist says, "Go Syria. Without settlement, there is no security." This fringe group of ultranationalist Jewish activists wants to establish Israeli settlements in Syria. They say they managed to slip into Syria more than a dozen times over the past year. They were repeatedly apprehended by Israeli soldiers and taken back home. Earlier this year, an Israeli reporter filmed this scene in Lebanon. Hundreds of devout Jews escorted by the Israeli military to a holy site just across the Israeli border. It's revered in Judaism as the tomb of a 4th-century rabbi. Lebanese Muslims say it's the tomb of a Shia cleric. Israeli soldiers occupied this Lebanese borderland during war with Hezbollah earlier this year, driving out most of the population.
14: Bilvanon, the Syria.
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1: Greater Israel, land stretching from the Nile in Egypt to the Euphrates in Iraq, the land God promised Abraham in the book of Genesis. 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
3: 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Hal huwa wahmun am haqiqa?
1: The Greater Israel Project, an illusion or reality? This also came up when talk show host Tucker Carlson asked U.S. Ambassador to Israel Mike Huckabee, an evangelical Christian, if Israel had a biblical right to claim land in other Arab countries.
4: Because you're appealing to Genesis.
5: Yeah.
4: You're saying that's the original deed.
5: It would be fine if they took it all.
1: That sparked anger from Arab governments. Israeli affairs expert Shira Efron from the RAND think tank says the religious messianic vision of Israel conquering land all the way to Iraq is not representative of most Israelis or of Israeli policy.
6: The vast majority of Israelis, and even the most religious ones, they don't have territorial claims with Lebanon and with other countries. It's more an Israeli mindset that buffers on a sort of the new way to defend ourselves and to let our people who live in border communities have a sense of security and safety.
1: At a right-wing Israeli demonstration in Tel Aviv, I meet activist Shai Rosengarten.
7: We didn't start this war. It's not like that Israel wanted to expand and then we just started a war to expand our borders. They attacked us. What we need after this brutal attack on the citizens of Israel is buffer zones.
1: But security is not what's animating young religious Jewish Israelis who marched through East Jerusalem recently, celebrating Israel's capture of that territory nearly 60 years ago. We meet kindergarten assistant Hodaya Tam, who wears a necklace of the extended borders of Israel as outlined in the book of Genesis. All of it, according to the Torah, it's ours, she says. She's with her friend, university student Yael Bachar, who dreams of living beyond Israel's borders. Me, she says, wow, give me Gaza, a house facing the sea on the beach. But you know, she says, there's desire and then there's reality. All the people who are afraid that we will settle in Gaza or something like that, I don't think that it will really happen. The land of Israel will return to the people of Israel only when the Messiah comes. Bachar says Israel won't put its citizens on the front lines in danger. And she says, if we settle Gaza and southern Lebanon, the world will talk. Far-right members of the Israeli government have called for Israel to annex and settle territories in Gaza and southern Lebanon, not just hold them as indefinite military zones.
8: It's not in the really organized level right now, but it's in the fantasies.
1: Israeli progressive activist Tomer Lev is a master's student in Jerusalem, researching what he calls political imagination and messianism among far-right leaders in Israel.
8: I think the political work they're doing is taking this political imagination and popularizing it, make the white public believe that's what they need to have in order to be secured. And I think it's a matter of time, and that's what we're fighting.
1: He says he's patrolling the streets to stop young ultranationalist Israelis from attacking Palestinians and to promote the reality of a land that's shared and not a dream of further conquest. Daniel Estrin, NPR News, Jerusalem.
9: Washington, D.C. is gearing up for the celebration of America's 250th anniversary this summer, including a massive fireworks display and a high-speed car race around the national monuments. And with that, federal officials have announced

0: a, quote, summer surge of local and federal law enforcement. Part of that surge, doubling the number of National Guard troops deployed to the city. NPR's Kat Lonsdorf has been following President Trump's National Guard deployments and joins us now. Hi, Kat.
1: Hey, Aisha.
0: There have been National Guard troops deployed here in D.C. consistently since August of last year. I mean, you see them all the time. They've really become a fixture. And now they're going to be more of them?
1: Yeah. So, you know, just to remind everyone, we started with about 800 National Guard troops here as part of President Trump's Safe and Beautiful Task Force, which he said was an effort to reduce crime and beautify the city. You know, unlike states, Trump controls the National Guard here in D.C., so he can order a deployment. And then about a dozen other Republican governors have offered up members of their guard to come here. Over the last several months, the number of troops here has slowly ticked up. Now there are around 2,800 troops here. And this summer, with the surge that was announced, there will be 5,000 National Guard troops in the city.
0: That's a lot.
1: Yeah.
0: You and I both live in D.C., and, you know, you're passing by National Guard members pretty much every day, even just now.
1: Yeah, I mean, like you said, Aisha, they've really become part of the landscape here. I saw them on my way into the newsroom today, for example. They're usually doing what they call, quote, high visibility patrols, basically just making sure their presence is known in residential areas, parks, metro stops, that kind of thing. And they say that's to essentially take that patrolling responsibility off the shoulders of law enforcement so they can focus on combating crime. It's really hard to measure how effective that is. Generally, crime has gone down in D.C. by about 25% since last year, but it was already trending down before Trump came into office. Again, it's hard to measure whether any of this is a direct result of the task force or not.
0: What's the cost of all this?
1: Great question, Aisha. Looking specifically at the Guard here in D.C., the nonpartisan Congressional Budget Office put out an estimate last year which found it costs about $1.5 million a day for this deployment. Obviously, if the number of Guard here doubles, that cost will also double, so it will be around $3 million a day for the Guard to be here. That's about $100 million a month.
0: Kat, last year, President Trump was talking almost every week about sending the National Guard to a different city.
1: Yeah.
0: Where do things stand with those deployments?
1: Yeah, right now, in addition to this deployment here, which is by far the largest, there are National Guard troops federalized and deployed to both Memphis and New Orleans. Those deployments have been done with the support of the state governors, which is different from the highly contested deployments we saw in Los Angeles, Portland, Chicago last year. All of these deployments, including here, have been challenged in court. And one thing that I think is important to keep in mind with these deployments, too, is that all of them happened in conjunction with big immigration sweeps in the cities. Those sweeps are usually carried out by federal law enforcement. The guards themselves have no arresting powers. And another thing that I think is important to keep in mind is that there has been no end date announced for this surge. I reached out to the officials with the task force for comment and haven't heard back yet. So especially when it comes to the Guard, we've seen the number of troops slowly increase here. It's unclear if that 5,000 number of troops will be here to stay past the summer.
0: That's NPR's Kat Lonsdorf. Thanks, Kat.
1: Thank you.
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3: On this week's Wait, Wait, Tiffany Haddish teaches me how to be funky.
4: 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And I would start with a side-to-side step clap. Right? And you side-to-side step-clap with me?
3: I'm Peter Sagal. 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
2: 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Coming up on Weekend Edition, as the peak summer travel season gets underway, we get a rare look behind the scenes at how Delta Airlines moves more than 100,000 bags a day through Atlanta's busy airport. That's at 8:35 on KJZZ. Today it will be sunny in Phoenix with a high near 98 degrees, tonight clear with a low around 73 degrees. It's 8:19.
5: I'm Nora Rahm with these headlines. The Israeli military said today its troops have captured a strategic mountain in the south of Lebanon, including a castle built by the Crusaders. This is Israel's deepest ground invasion into that country since 2000. A mine shaft collapsed in southwestern China today, killing at least 5 people. This comes 8 days after an explosion at a coal mine in northern China killed 82 people. And civil rights groups are suing the federal government over conditions at an immigration detention center in El Paso, Texas. The suit claims horrific conditions and inhumane treatment. A Homeland Security spokeswoman called the allegations categorically false. I'm Nora Rahm, NPR News in Washington.

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1: This is Week in Edition from NPR News. I'm Aisha Roscoe. The midterm primaries continue with contests this Tuesday in California, Montana, New Jersey, and more, including Iowa. It's a state that Democrats and Republicans view as key to the control of Congress. But it's also a state where both parties' strengths and weaknesses have been on display. NPR political reporter Stephen Fowler was in Iowa ahead of the primary and joins me now. Hi, Stephen.
2: Hey there.
1: Iowa gets a lot of political attention in presidential election years. Like, how has it become so critical during the midterms?
2: Literally and metaphorically, it's a place where the next 2 years of American politics will be decided. On that literal front, three of its four House races are viewed as competitive, same with the U.S. Senate race, and the governor's race could also change hands this fall, a true toss-up. That's thanks to the strong campaign of Democratic State Auditor Rob Sand and a fractured Republican primary field. All of these things exist because of the bad national environment for Republicans, Trump's historic disapproval ratings and his unpopular policies and more.
1: Let's talk about that last part. The more metaphorical question of why Iowa? Like, how does the national mood kind of map onto this state?
2: The party in power almost always faces a backlash in midterms. It just depends on how they handle it. So I went to the Iowa Faith and Freedom Coalition spring kickoff in a quiet suburb 10 minutes outside of Des Moines to see what Republican messaging is like. It was a record crowd of 1,100 conservative Christians, and outgoing Governor Kim Reynolds was exhorting them to show up in November.
3: So will it be easy? No. The Democrats are united, they're funded, and they are hungry. But we have something they don't, and that's results.
2: Results, she says, include rising test scores, top rankings for affordability and wage growth, and restricting access to abortion. That's why electing Republicans matter, she said.
3: It matters in Iowa, and it matters in D.C., where every single problem that President Trump is currently fixing, inflation, Iran, open borders, illegal immigration, was caused by the Biden administration.
2: But for now, at least, some primary voters want more out of their Republican leaders, like 87-year-old Grant Gardner, who was selling customized hats before and after the keynote speech by Texas Senator Ted Cruz.
4: I wish the Republican Party would swallow some of their pride and hold together and stick together. If we're going to be the conservative movement against the Democrats, then let's be that, and let's not play footsies with them and be halfway Democrat and halfway conservative.
2: He said many Republicans sent to Washington are rhinos, Republicans in name only. And the main theme I heard from Republican elected officials and others at this event was imploring unity after the primary against that backdrop of concern that Trump voters sit out these midterms.
1: Nationally, we've seen a lot of loyalty and enthusiasm from President Trump's base in the last year and a half, but a decline in support from just about everyone else. At the same time, Democrats have been enthusiastic and energized to vote. Have we seen that play out in Iowa too?
2: Iowa's been one of the states where special elections have seen huge shifts towards Democrats. They're super stoked to show up and vote and organize. And once the primary field's set, they will turn to a coordinated campaign effort for candidates up and down the ballot. And you know, when I was at the Iowa Democratic Party's first congressional district convention in Iowa City this month, it was another example of this disconnect between how folks feel about the party identity nationally and being excited for their local candidates. Like Peter Flynn, a longtime volunteer, explained.
5: Those people who are voting actually go ahead and go, oh wait, yes, it's not necessarily a lesser two evil sort of situation. It's simply that, no, this is the better candidate. And so often that's the Democrat nowadays.
2: During lunchtime break, Flynn explained how the state party infrastructure has changed over the years, and more recently, for the better, to even be able to get Democrats in a place to be elected. Some of that has to do with this woman.
6: When I started, we only had enough money to keep the lights on and maintain 2.5 staffers.
2: Rita Hart chairs the Iowa Democratic Party, which in the last few years has raised more money, built up more organizing capacity, and delivered results like flipping state legislative races. Hart says the party is emphasizing Trump administration policies like tariffs, and they're hurting Iowa farmers, while tying it to decisions Republicans have made locally.
6: Well, if you look at everything that has happened in Iowa with Republicans in charge, education has gone down, healthcare is hard to get and too expensive.
2: So you don't hear a whole lot about national Democratic figures like Senate Minority Leader Chuck Schumer or House Minority Leader Hakeem Jeffries or what D.C. Democrats think, but rather what Iowa Democrats think matters in Iowa.
1: So what are you looking for in Tuesday's primary election in Iowa, and what could that signal for the November elections?
2: There's two big things here: who Democrats nominate in the Senate race and who Republicans pick in the governor's race. Pretty much every other matchup is already set, but these primaries will show how each party's base feels about the type of candidate they want in this competitive time, and it's going to test that party unity push that both are going for. It's also cliche, Aisha, but turnout is worth watching. I mean, Democrats are energized, enthused, and in nearly every other state so far this year, they have boosted their turnout numbers from the last midterm. Republicans have not. So that is a measure of momentum that will show where the campaigns are going to focus these next 5 months.
1: That's NPR's Stephen Fowler. Thank you so much.
2: Thank you.
1: The fresh produce of summer is coming soon. Plump tomatoes, sweet corn, juicy peaches. The glorious rainbow at the farmers market can offer a new opening for parents of picky eaters. Those kids who just don't care how much we hype up zucchini. Fanny Singer and Greta Caruso are experts at helping picky eaters and their parents. They write The Green Spoon, a Substack newsletter all about how to feed and cook for the kids in your life. Greta, Fanny, thank you for being here.
7: Thanks so much for having us. We're so pleased to be here.
1: What inspired you two to start writing about food for kids? I guess, Greta, let's start with you.
7: Yeah, Fanny and I have been friends for over 20 years, and we ended up having kids within a month of each other in 2022, and we couldn't wait to inaugurate them into the world of flavor because we loved food so much. And then when they actually started eating, we were shocked at how hard it was. There was so much pressure. You know, we were professional cooks and knew how to develop recipes professionally. We had such a hard time figuring out how to do it in the course of the day. We had kids, we had jobs, we had to bathe ourselves, and it felt almost impossible to manage everything. And that's when we kind of turned to other parents to see how other people were tackling this kind of insane issue.
1: And Fanny, what made you decide to go from, you know, thinking about these things to saying, let's write about this and try to help other people out there who are dealing with these issues?
8: Well, so Greta and I felt like we were having this kind of very helpful feedback loop between the two of us about what we were cooking and how to take on this challenge. But all of our friends also wanted into that. And it occurred to us that we could start this almost as a kind of food diary, in the trenches reportage if we started a Substack. So having a newsletter was a way for us to kind of develop recipes, see if they worked, report back. And thus the Green Spoon Substack was born.
1: You know, when you ask your friends, many of whom are also professional chefs, what they feed their children in a typical week, what did you learn? And was there any hesitancy? Because, you know, there's, as you said, there's a lot of judgment. So I know for me, it's like, I'm not telling you what my kids eat. Don't worry about it. Because people, if it's one thing people gonna be mean about on the internet, is what you feed your children.
7: Every single parent that we talk to about this says the exact same thing.
1: Okay.
7: They're like, I don't want to tell you. I don't want to feel judged. Exactly. I give them mac and cheese. I feel so bad about this. I would say the volume of guilt and shame that we heard and that we were feeling too was the thing that really pushed us to say, okay, let's commit to this because there's such a huge need for solidarity about this stuff.
1: And did you learn anything by asking people what they feed their kids in a typical week?
8: I mean, oh my God, yes. These are people, some of whom are writers, some of them are cooks, but even the ones who have a lot of fluency in the kitchen and who develop recipes for a living, you know, admitted that they had years and years where their kids would just eat white food and that was it. You know, pasta, bread, cheese, whatever. That kind of insight was one of the key components for the Green Spoon and why parents keep coming back to it and love reading in particular those food diaries from other parents because, you know, we need to feel like we're not alone in this absolutely chaotic part of our lives.
1: As we said, summer produce season is just around the corner. So do you have any kid-friendly tips or recipes that would convince even the pickiest eater to try something new? And I got one or two in my house who they would put you to the test.
7: Well, we'll say first, picky kids are, it's like the strongest force on planet Earth. So there's no cure-all. But we have found both with our kids and friends' kids that are picky to just stick with variety, keep trying. And, you know, having summer produce come into season is a great opportunity to just put new stuff in front of them, whether it's cherry tomatoes or snap peas or whatever's coming up at the market. Both Fanny and I love to set out kind of like a crudité platter situation for our kids before dinner, chop up a lot of fresh vegetables, put it out with a few dips. Kids love dips.
1: Yes.
7: I mean, yeah. So do adults. Yeah. But one thing that's great about putting that out while you then continue to make dinner is it takes the pressure off a little bit.
1: Are there any other simple recipes that you have or, you know, that just come to mind?
7: You know, another cure for picky eating is to make something that's kind of like pizza. And one thing we love doing in the summer with fresh corn in season is we actually like to make a sort of, we call it our polenta pizza. So we make a batch of polenta and we just fold fresh corn kernels right into that. Put a little Parmesan and some butter and some salt in there also. And then you let that polenta set on a greased sheet pan so that it becomes like a sort of a pizza crust. And then you can top it with tomato paste and cannellini beans for some extra protein, basil, mozzarella cheese, and then whatever other summer produce you have, you can put right on there. And then you bake it like a pizza and you could eat it in slices. And also, you know, adults want to eat it too.
1: Yeah, no, that sounds good. That sounds good.
7: I think your kids might like it. I think you should give it a shot.
1: Give it a shot. Well, see, that's the question is, can they mama make it?
8: Aisha, you've got this. I promise you. You got this.
1: Okay.
8: It is one of the easiest and most popular recipes on our Substack. And it's like, it's a perennial favorite.
1: Okay. I'll definitely take a look. Obviously, you know, your enthusiasm for food is infectious, but, you know, plenty of us are just worn down day after day of, you know, trying to prepare a meal for kids and they don't even touch it or they like it one day, don't like it the next. How do you persist? How do you keep going?
7: We were actually just talking right before we talked to you about that feeling of, I love cooking, I hate cooking. I'm so excited for dinner, I don't want to do dinner.
1: I mean, do you think that like part of it is maybe cutting yourself some slack as well? Like, you know, just doing the best that you can. And sometimes kids may have to taste something, you know, a number of times before they actually, you know, begin to like it and eat it and expand their palate.
8: Absolutely. It can take up to, I think, you know, 14 or 18 exposures to an ingredient before a kid might suddenly decide that they like it. So it is about just continuing to try, even if it's easier some days than others.
1: That's Fanny Singer and Greta Caruso. They write The Green Spoon, a newsletter about how to feed the kids in your life. Thank you so much.
7: Thank you.
8: Thanks so much, Aisha.
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0: You're listening to Weekend Edition from NPR News. The Memorial Day weekend began the busiest time of year for U.S. airlines. NPR's Joel Rose got a look at how those checked bags make it through the nation's busiest airport.
1: Before the plane even arrives, Mike Davis is on his way to the gate at Hartsfield-Jackson Atlanta International Airport.
2: So we have two bags to pick up with one stop.
1: Davis works on the ramp. That's what the airlines call the pavement between the gates and the taxiway, driving a baggage tug that ferries luggage to and from planes. Delta Airlines has hundreds of tugs constantly on the move from terminal to terminal and gate to gate. Davis is waiting when the flight from Providence pulls up and bags start rolling down the conveyor belt.
2: They're taking bags off the plane and I'm looking for MSP.
1: Davis will take bags from this plane directly to another gate, where they'll catch a connecting flight to Minneapolis-St. Paul, what the airline calls a tail-to-tail. Davis grabs two bags off the belt, and then he pulls out a handheld computer and scans the barcodes on the luggage tags.
2: So now I take it, I scan it, it gives me a green scanner sign saying it's A-OK. So now I'm gonna take this and put this in my cart.
1: And then Davis is off again, navigating around dozens of other tugs, trucks, and planes. On a busy day, Delta handles more than 100,000 bags in Atlanta. Three quarters are passing through on their way to somewhere else.
3: Yeah, Atlanta is an enormous operation.
1: Paul Buckley is Delta's director of operations in Atlanta. To manage all this complexity, Buckley says the airline built its own AI system to help its tug drivers move bags more efficiently, like a ride-sharing app.
3: In our old dispatching system, we gave the drivers the bags that they were to handle, and then they, in many cases, would choose the order, and some were better than others.
1: The new AI system helps drivers prioritize which bags need to go first.
2: I don't have to focus on crunching numbers and trying to figure out my own route. It does all that for me. It tells me which gate. All I got to do is just get there.
1: Tug driver Mike Davis says the AI system is not perfect. Sometimes it's given him some very tight connections.
2: Where I knew that I wasn't going to make a connecting flight. However, I still took the chance and went to that gate, and the plane was still there. So lucky for me, lucky for the customer. That's something beyond my control. But what I can control is if I got 20 minutes, I'm going to make it.
1: Quick connections are called hot bags. There are also cold bags with a layover of more than 2 hours. They wind up here, in a sprawling bag sorting system underneath the airport's passenger concourses, where they're fed into a massive labyrinth of conveyor belts and metal ramps. Rob Colvin has worked at Delta for more than 25 years.
4: This is only one small part of it. It's enormous, and it runs throughout and underneath.
5: So if I've been walking around that airport sitting at a gate, I've been over this and had no idea that this was going on under my feet.
4: That is correct.
1: Delta managers say they don't see this AI system as a replacement for their ramp employees, but as an enhancer to make them more efficient. Delta says it's been especially helpful for newer drivers, and it's making the job easier for veterans like Mike Davis, who's won awards for being one of Delta's best tug drivers.
2: I had to be a critical thinker. This takes all the thought out of it.
5: You miss it, though? You were good at that problem-solving part of it, right?
2: I am, but you know how they say it. Out with the old, in with the new. That's what it is.
1: Delta says the new system has boosted efficiency by as much as 20% while helping cut the number of missed bags. That's the kind of improvement travelers notice, even if they never see where it happens. Joel Rose, NPR News, Atlanta.

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2: When the Iranian-born singer Navan makes music, he sings in three languages. 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
1: 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Today it will be sunny in Phoenix with a high near 98 degrees. Tonight it will be clear with a low around 63 degrees. It's 85 right now at 8:40.
4: I'm Nora Rahm with these headlines. Ukraine launched more strikes against energy targets in Russia last night into this morning. Ukrainian officials say a drone struck an oil refiner on the Volga River, setting it on fire. Colombia is holding a presidential election today. The incumbent is barred by the Constitution from running for re-election. There are 14 candidates. If no one person gets 50% of the vote, a runoff election will be held June 21st. And the search for two men trapped in a flooded cave in Laos is being complicated by heavy rain. They were among seven people trapped by a flash flood more than 10 days ago. The other five have been rescued. I'm Nora Rahm, NPR News in Washington.

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1: This is Weekend Edition from NPR News. I'm Aisha Roscoe. To mark this year's 250th anniversary of the founding of the United States, NPR is bringing you stories from across the country that illustrate American life, liberty, and the pursuit of happiness for a series we're calling America in Pursuit. Today's story is set in the Great Lakes when a new pastime was taking hold, sport fishing. And local governments loved it. It meant tourism, wealth, and a lot more people using the waters. But there was a problem. Indian communities had long fished those same waters commercially, and tensions were running high between anglers and tribes. Then one fisherman took a stand. Here's Ellie Katz of member station Interlochen Public Radio.
2: By the 1980s, the Great Lakes' once industrial coastlines had become an all-out battleground.
3: What is happening in Wisconsin and across the United States is wrong.
2: This is a clip from a 1984 PBS Wisconsin interview with a sportsman named Paul Mullally, who ran a group opposing native fishing rights.
3: I am talking about special rights, privileges, and laws being granted for and made for a class of people called Indians.
2: To tribal fishermen, it was a simple case of discrimination. And they'd been dealing with it for decades.
4: Dealing with racism, we dealt with that every way, shape, or form.
2: Jacques LeBlanc was a kid in Bay Mills Indian community in the 60s. He used to go out with his dad, who was known as Big Abe, to fish in secret at night on Lake Superior.
4: From our boats getting sunk, to tires being slashed, to sugar in the gas tanks, to shots fired in the air around us.
2: The situation was dangerous, but fishing was one of the only ways for Native people to make a living in rural Michigan then.
5: One individual had his boat cut free from the dock as a form of harassment.
2: This is Jacques LeBlanc's niece, Whitney Gravel.
5: And he swam out to try and grab it, because when that's how you provide for your family, of course you're going to try and retrieve it, and he ended up drowning in the water trying to get his boat back. So, like, people were dying as this was happening.
2: But something else was happening here and across the country. An indigenous rights movement was sweeping the nation.
6: And the Indians believe they are legally right by virtue of a treaty.
7: The sense of identity is coming back.
8: Well, the movement is growing stronger. We're not going to quit.
9: We have just as much right or more right out there than the sportsmen.
2: Those were the voices of Robert Conley, LaDonna Harris, John Trudell, and Don Parrish on NPR in 1971. Indian treaties, many signed in the 19th century, were the subject of new legal debates all over the country. Tribes argued they guaranteed the right to hunt and fish. Local governments argued they were out of date. Michigan went a step further and put so many restrictions on commercial fishing that, for tribal fishermen, it became nearly impossible. By 1971, the situation reached a boiling point. Whitney Gravel again.
5: Someone needed to take a stand. Someone needed to defend the treaty right, to say, like, hey, not only is this our right, but it's a protected right, and you can't do this to us anymore.
2: So one morning in September, one fisherman volunteered to be the guinea pig. It was Whitney Gravel's grandfather, Albert Big Abe LeBlanc. LeBlanc got ready to go fishing, then made a call to Michigan conservation officers. His son, Sonny LeBlanc, was with him.
10: I just remember him saying that, you know, this is where I'll be, and if you want me, come get me.
2: Big Abe LeBlanc would later tell a Grand Rapids Press reporter, quote, I got into my boat, went out, and set some gill nets. I had a copy of the Treaty of 1836 in my pocket. I just sat there and waited, unquote. Big Abe LeBlanc got himself arrested for fishing in his own ancestral waters. It took 5 years, but in March 1976, the case made it all the way to the Michigan Supreme Court. His attorney, Candy Tierney, got to the courthouse early.
11: I knew how many people were coming. I'm saying, you know, you're going to need to bring in chairs.
2: People from LeBlanc's tribe, the Bay Mills Indian community started to pour in. Plus, Keweenaw Bay, Saginaw Chippewa, Grand Traverse, Sault Ste. Marie.
11: You know, this was their not only economic survival, but their cultural survival that was at stake. I don't think I can exaggerate how important this was to people.
2: Then you had the stateside. Tons of people from the DNR and from sport fishermen's groups.
11: It ended up being sort of like going to a wedding. Friends and family of the bride are on one side and the groom on the other.
2: 6 months later, Tierney's phone rang.
11: The Supreme Court clerk called. She just said that, you know, they upheld the decision of the Court of Appeals.
12: Once she said that, you knew it was in your favor?
11: Oh, yeah. Yeah.
12: And what went through your head?
11: Hot damn.
2: Big Abe LeBlanc and hundreds of other Ojibwe and Odawa fishermen won the right to fish throughout huge portions of Lake Superior, Lake Michigan, and Lake Huron. Not long after, a federal judge sided with Michigan tribes in another case. Other cases continued through the 80s, and they led to major lasting changes. In Michigan, certain tribes were able to get federal recognition, and newly affirmed fishing rights meant more money in Native communities. Cindy John is a commercial fisher and member of the Grand Traverse Band of Ottawa and Chippewa Indians. She remembers how quickly life changed after the federal court decision.
13: The poverty here was profound. Within a year or two, people were getting bathrooms and running waters in their home, and it was wonderful.
2: Treaty fishing rights are secure now, but there are new problems facing the tribal fishery. The biggest one is Lake Whitefish. The iconic species is disappearing from most of Lake Michigan and Lake Huron. And with it, an important economic and cultural resource is disappearing too.
13: To me, our whitefish are our buffalo. It's what fed our communities. Without them, that could collapse.
2: But for now, there's still fish to catch. And John's fishing boat, the Linda Sue, sits waiting in the marina.
13: I just love it. It's been one of our biggest blessings in life. And I just can't believe that we have it, and I love to work off it.
2: For NPR News, I'm Ellie Katz in Northern Michigan.
1: Maluma is one of the biggest stars in Latin pop, making music since he was a teenager. Through songs with Shakira and Madonna, The Weeknd and Ricky Martin, his music captures the nightlife of his native Colombia. Maluma is now 32 and a father to a 2-year-old daughter.
14: And she was the reason that I wanted to change my life. So I decided to stop for a while and restart that conversation with myself, with my spirit, my soul, my heart, my music. And we can say that this is like a rebirth.
1: Maluma's new album is called Loco Por Volver. It's a big departure from his older music, and it comes after a creative break.
14: That's when I decided that I wanted to do an album to also honor my roots, my ancestors, my Latino community, which was something that I found in the time that I decided to stop and refine myself.
1: When you say you found your Latino community, what do you mean by that?
14: Yeah, because when I started my career, my dream was going out, you know, like being successful in the United States, being successful around Europe, around Asia, and that was my dream. I just wanted to be out. And in that time, those years were almost like 10 years, and I felt that I just lost my, you know, my roots, and I was losing that. I was losing my beautiful Latino vibe because I was just flying around the world, and I just wanted to come back to feel myself, and that's when all these things happened.
1: When you talk about, like, returning to the Latino community, is there a song on this album that reminds you maybe of a specific memory of growing up in Colombia?
14: At the beginning of the process of making this album, I had a meeting with my grandparents and my dad. I'm pretty lucky to have 3 grandparents. They're still alive. So I had this meeting with my family, and I was like, yo, guys, please tell me which songs were the songs that we used to listen when I was a baby. One of them is El Cantante, Héctor Lavoe.

is my favorite artist. I feel inspired by him, and then I decided to go back to my roots and start making some salsa. And now in this moment, I decided to come back to Colombia and record some Colombian musicians and make the kind of Colombian salsa that I also used to listen when I was a baby, or my parents, they used to listen when I was younger too. And the song is, the name of the song is Tu Recuerdo.

0: it was like a full circle when I went to the studio, and I was so like so sure about the sound that I wanted to have in this salsa song. This is an album for the mass, you know, for the people that they dream and they want to become someone, you know.
1: When you're talking about making the salsa music, I mean, you're known for music that's great to play at a party, to dance to, something like close to reggaeton, but not quite. And this album is a lot more traditional.

0: And that's beautiful. But it sounds like great party music too. Like just a different kind of party, right?
1: Yeah, that's Colombia. Welcome to Colombia. That's our folklore. That's our roots. For this song that is El Vallenato, for sure a lot of people there are going to talk that maybe I'm a little bit ambitious, you know, in a good way, like trying to perform such a different genre for me. But I love my versatility too, you know, and I love like going through different paths and just not being in a comfortable zone. And you were talking about partying, and this is a song to go and drink in with your friends, and we call it the special song, you know, when a heartbreaking song, when you want to just go out and cry for that guy or that girl that you really miss. And it's a pretty deep song too, you know.
0: There is a collaboration with the singer Jason Jimenez. Lover.

0: And tragically, Jason Jimenez died this year in a plane crash in January. And, you know, I'm so sorry for your loss. Like, can you tell us a bit about who he was?
1: Yeah, I can say that Jason was, and he's still, the king of Colombian regional music, the country music of Colombia. And yeah, sadly he passed away a month after we recorded the song, so this was pretty shocking for all of us. I had the opportunity to talk to his family, and they said that his dream was releasing the song, that he wanted to put the song out. And when he died, I just wanted to honor his memory and make him proud also. And I was proud of him, you know. He was such a cool guy, such a gentleman, and so young. He was only 34 years old when he passed. And the good thing is that his legacy is still alive, and we can be with Jason Jimenez through his art.
0: Yeah. How did you become a musician? How did you find music when you were growing up and get into it?
1: Well, my grandparent, my mom's dad, I remember going to his house when I was a kid, and every time I would go there, he was listening to music like nonstop. Different genres, different artists from Colombia, from Puerto Rico, Dominican Republic. The influence was also very Latino for me. You know, people from Argentina. I used to listen to a lot of tangos from Argentina. But then when I started growing up, I really love hip hop and R&B. So I started listening to Ja Rule, I started listening to Nelly. It's getting hot in here, so hot, so take off all your clothes. And I just wanted to be like them. I feel a little bit inspired of both sides. And now I found my own sound, you know, so I feel inspired from different artists around the world.
0: What would you tell your younger self with what you know now? What would you tell your younger self?
1: Wow, that's a great question. I would say that to that kid, keep moving, man. You're doing great. You're building the path.
2: If

0: But the work is gonna be every day. If you stop working, you know what's gonna happen. So keep hustling, man, and don't forget your roots. Don't forget where you're coming from. But at the end of the day, the character or the guy that I am right now is that guy that I built through all these years in my past. So I'm proud of it too, you know?
1: That's Colombian singer and songwriter Maluma. His new album, Loco Por Volver, is out now. Thank you so much for being with us.

0: This is Weekend Edition from NPR News. I'm Aisha Roscoe.
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2: Looking for a high of 98 degrees today in Phoenix, it's 85 degrees at 9 o'clock.
0: From NPR News in Washington, D.C., this is Weekend Edition. I'm Aisha Roscoe. Good morning. President Trump has said that a final decision on whether to resume attacks on Iran was imminent, but the current stalemate has dragged on. So what's with the holdup? And a new drug may dramatically change the treatment for pancreatic cancer.
9: Drugs that really get at the basis, the molecular basis of the disease, will allow us to make it much more treatable and have patients live for substantially longer.
0: Plus, in a new novel inspired by real events, a prosecutor and a madam bring down a mob boss. It's Sunday, May 31st. News is next.
10: Live from NPR News in Washington, I'm Nora Rahm. The Prime Minister of Lebanon is condemning what he calls Israel's scorched earth policy in the southern part of the country, but says negotiations remain the best way forward. NPR's Jane Arraf reports from Beirut.
11: Prime Minister Nawaf Salam addressed the Lebanese people as Israeli forces move deeper into Lebanon than they have in 26 years.
12: على إسرائيل.
11: Salam called the invasion a dangerous escalation and demanded an immediate ceasefire and withdrawal. He said the only way forward was through negotiations. Are they guaranteed to succeed? Nawaf asked. Certainly not, he answered, but said they are the least costly path for the country and its people. Jane Arraf, NPR News, Beirut.
10: Ukraine launched more strikes against energy targets in Russia last night into this morning. Ukrainian officials say a drone struck an oil refinery on the Volga River, setting it on fire. Ukraine has increased attacks on Russian oil and gas facilities, saying the energy sector is financing the more than four-year-old war. Primary elections continue across the nation this week. Voters are heading to the polls in a number of states on Tuesday, including California, Montana, and New Jersey. NPR Stephen Fowler reports on key races to watch in Iowa.
13: Iowa is no stranger to political attention in presidential elections, but a slate of surprisingly competitive midterm contests highlights the state's importance for both parties' futures. In Tuesday's primary, all eyes will be on the Democratic race for U.S. Senate, where state lawmakers Josh Turek and Zach Wall seek the nomination to run against Congresswoman Ashley Hinson. On the Republican side, there's a crowded field in the governor's primary. But Friday evening, President Trump endorsed Congressman Randy Feenstra in an effort to push him over the top. For November, the Senate, governor, and three of four House races are all likely to be competitive. Stephen Fowler, NPR News.
10: There's big news in cancer treatments. A new drug is proving much more effective than standard chemotherapy for pancreatic cancer. NPR's Yuki Noguchi reports.
12: The data is from a phase 3 clinical study on a drug called daraxonrasib. It's a breakthrough in that it locks into pancreatic cancer cells in a clever way when certain genetic mutations are present. Julie Grelo is chief medical officer at the American Society of Clinical Oncology, which publishes the most promising research during its annual meeting. She called the drug
14: the most innovative in terms of a new drug strategy and important in terms of immediately changing practice and offering a lot of hope.
12: Though it is not yet Food and Drug Administration approved, the agency has already expanded early patient access to it. Yuki Noguchi, NPR News.
10: This is NPR News.
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2: Good morning. From KJZZ News in Phoenix, I'm Bridget Dowd. In a recent debate, Republicans Rodney Glassman and Warren Peterson sparred over who is qualified to take on Democrat Chris Mayes in Arizona's upcoming attorney general election. From KJZZ's politics desk, Wayne Schutzke reports.
16: Glassman, who serves in the legal office at Luke Air Force Base as an Air Force reservist, said he's had his law license for nearly two decades, while his opponent was only licensed to practice about 2 years ago. But Peterson says he has overseen over 100 legal filings in his role as the state Senate president, and he says that job prepared him to oversee the AG's office.
17: My opponent has lied about my experience and his experience. The attorney general is a leadership position focused on policy and management. That is my experience, not his.
16: Luke Air Force Base officials confirmed Glassman works with the base's staff judge advocate and has participated in cases as a supervising attorney. Peterson's courtroom experience came as an ASU law school student assigned to the Scottsdale City Attorney's Office. Wayne Schutzke, KJZZ News, Phoenix.
2: Court records say a Buckeye police officer who was indicted this week on aggravated assault charges punched a pregnant woman while she was handcuffed. KJZZ's Matthew Casey reports.
18: A probable cause statement says in late 2025, Officer Carrie Carrico arrested a woman who was 37 weeks pregnant for reckless driving. At the station, as Carrico restrained the already handcuffed woman to a bench, she allegedly punched her head. Civil rights attorney Benjamin Taylor is not involved with the case.
19: No officer should ever lay their hands on a restrained person who's handcuffed and not showing any threat. So this is definitely excessive force.
18: Another probable cause statement alleges that Carrico punched a second handcuffed prisoner in front of detention staff. Online court records do not yet list an attorney representing Carrico. Matthew Casey, KJZZ News, Phoenix.
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0: This is Weekend Edition from NPR News. I'm Aisha Roscoe. Good morning, and thanks for being here with us. The war with Iran has rolled into its fourth month with no clear sign of an agreement. Right now, the two countries are negotiating the terms of a further extended ceasefire. But an actual peace deal that addresses Iran's nuclear program is, for now, nowhere in sight. We're joined by NPR senior political correspondent Tamara Keith. Good morning, Tam.
20: Hey, Aisha.
0: For over a week, we've been hearing a deal is coming. It's imminent. And on Friday, Vice President J.D. Vance told reporters that President Trump was close to signing the agreement. Do we have a sense of, like, what's driving this delay?
20: Yeah, on Friday, President Trump announced he was heading into the Situation Room for a high-level meeting about the potential deal, quote, to make a final determination. He was there for 2 hours. And we still don't know what he decided. Over the past 2 months, there have been many threats from President Trump and claims of a deal being near. Then last week, he said he might not even sign the deal unless Gulf Arab states like Qatar sign the Abraham Accord, normalizing relations with Israel. The Strait of Hormuz continues to be functionally closed. There's still no announced plan to remove nuclear material from Iran. But Trump said in a cabinet meeting on Wednesday he's patient.
1: They thought they were going to outwait me. You know, we'll outwait him. He's got the midterms. I don't care about the midterms. Look what happened last night. That was the prelude to the midterms.
20: He was referring to his chosen candidate winning the Republican primary for the U.S. Senate seat in Texas. But I don't care about the midterms after 2 weeks earlier saying he doesn't think about Americans' financial situation, even in the context of Iran negotiations, is just not what Republicans facing difficult elections want to hear.
21: Okay, but it does seem like he does care about the midterms, right? Or at least in some sense.
20: Oh, he cares. Otherwise, he wouldn't be pushing so hard to have district lines redrawn to favor Republicans. But saying he doesn't think about America's financial situation is not good midterm messaging. I'm following about a dozen swing voters as part of a project called Swing Shift, and I asked them how gas prices are affecting them. And even those who still love Trump are feeling real pain. One said she's thinking about her kids and telling them they're going to have to give up something to keep filling the tank. As for politicians, she said, I guess their pockets are deeper than mine.
21: And President Trump, he made a very different announcement yesterday, saying he's going to headline a festival on the National Mall after a bunch of musical acts pulled out, many of them that were like last popular in the 1980s, you know, 90s.
20: Yeah, there's a...
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1: From $1.8 billion fund that could have been used to pay January 6 rioters, what did the president say about those decisions?
2: Well, he attacked the judge involved in the Kennedy Center case on social media. As for the so-called anti-weaponization fund, this was a temporary pause ahead of legal arguments. But the fund faces challenges on multiple fronts, legal and political. A significant number of Republicans in Congress have raised serious concerns, and there appear to be enough votes to block it, should it come to that. This fund is just the latest example of President Trump prioritizing his personal agenda over the political fortunes of his party in the second term. An incomplete list here, but it includes the White House ballroom obsession, trying to put his face on money, and the Justice Department investigating the president's enemies.
1: That's NPR's Tamara Key. Thank you so much for speaking with us today.
2: You're welcome.
1: NPR's Ryan Lucas confirms a story CNN broke about a new investigation by the Department of Justice.
3: The investigation is being handled by the U.S. Attorney's Office in the Northern District of Illinois, and it stems from a lawsuit that E. Jean Carroll filed and won against Trump.
1: In 2023, Carroll won a civil judgment in New York against President Trump for sexually abusing her and defaming her, and another civil judgment for defamation the next year. The U.S. Attorney's Office in Illinois is the same office sharply criticized in another case by a federal judge just this month. Ankush Kadori worked in the DOJ's criminal fraud division during President Trump's first term, and he joins us now. Welcome to the program.
4: Thanks for having me.
1: So as we say, like a New York case is being looked into by a Chicago office, how wide reaching is that ability for the DOJ to handpick U.S. attorneys' offices to look into cases?
4: So, I mean, at the investigation stage, you know, it can be fairly broad because you haven't yet charged a case. But once you get to the charging stage, then some legal requirements start to kick in terms of, you know, where you can actually charge the relevant offense. Now, as you can imagine, usually the tries to make sure that given the facts of the case, the prosecutor investigating the case can actually properly charge the case. As your question sort of suggested, it's very unclear here what the connection is between a New York proceeding and the Chicago prosecutor. So this is very, very unusual.
1: Is there any precedent for this?
4: Oh, I think this is uncharted territory on several different levels. I mean, this particular investigation, right? The idea that there we would have another prosecutor looking at this case from a different jurisdiction, very, very unusual. Also, the origin of the investigation appears to be tied to the president's anger about this case and the circumstances that gave rise to it. According to the reporting, the investigation is focused on the funding of the case. That too is very, very unusual because it is not illegal for someone else to pay for someone else's legal costs or attorney's fees.
1: The office in question here in Chicago is led by a U.S. attorney, Andrew Boutros. It just dropped all the remaining charges in a controversial case about a confrontation between protesters and an immigration agent. What did you read into the comments that the judge in that case made when prosecutors asked to drop the charges?
4: Yeah, you know, this was a really remarkable hearing. The judge was very angry, it seemed, from the language and in the transcript and the reporting from those who were present about the very delayed dismissal of the charges, which appeared to be tied to the fact that the judge required the prosecutors to produce grand jury transcripts that showed that there had been some misconduct by the prosecutors in the grand jury charging the case. Then she said essentially that the office had lost her trust and perhaps the trust of the judges, the other judges in the district. That is the sort of comment that judges make exceedingly rarely and exceedingly carefully. So that right there is raising some red flags. I would also just add, this is like not the first judge in a prominent major metropolitan jurisdiction that has made a comment like this.
1: The DOJ brought cases against former FBI Director James Comey and New York Attorney General Letitia James in the Eastern District of Virginia, but a judge dismissed them because he said the prosecutor

0: prosecutor wasn't properly appointed. And that was Lindsay Halligan, this Trump ally who was brought in because her predecessor wouldn't bring the charges. Now, Comey is indicted in the Eastern District of North Carolina on different charges. Do you think the failure of the Virginia case about congressional testimony will figure into the North Carolina case, which is about a social media post? Like, will they have any effect on each other?
1: Well, I would only say only in the atmospheric sense that, you know, jurors who are asked to sit on the North Carolina case may very well be aware of that prior dismissal. They may be asked about it during the voir dire process and asked if they can set that to the side. But for sure, you know, something like that colors, I think, everyone's assessment of how the Justice Department is pursuing these, not just, you know, run-of-the-mill cases or cases that happen to concern people who are not public figures, like the Broadview case in Chicago, but also Comey and others.
0: So U.S. attorneys, they are political appointees, but that doesn't necessarily make them political actors. They're also directing, like U.S. attorneys direct, career attorneys in these 94 offices across the country. Talk to me about the line there between these 94 U.S. attorneys who are confirmed by the Senate and these, you know, attorneys who are doing the day-to-day work in those 94 federal offices.
1: Yeah, you know, it's a very, very important distinction. The U.S. attorneys themselves, yes, they're politically appointed, but they are not supposed to act in a political or partisan manner. So if they're doing their job properly, they will sometimes use their independent judgment to produce outcomes that the White House may not like. That is what's supposed to happen. And we're seeing, I think, U.S. attorneys who are much, much more pliant and much more willing to do what the Trump White House wants them to do. Now, the line attorneys are supposed to themselves be kind of a bulwark against prosecutorial abuse. We are seeing this too, line attorneys in various offices across the country who are quitting because they don't want to be involved in certain cases. And that's an important signal to the public. My hope is that we will see more line attorneys as these sort of cases start to progress further, standing up and saying, you know, this is not an appropriate thing to do. That is an important line of defense too.
0: That's former federal prosecutor Ankush Koduri. Thank you so much for speaking with us.
1: Thanks for having me.

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1: Coming up on Weekend Edition, the U.S. men's national team is prepping for the World Cup. The 26-man squad is in Atlanta ahead of Sunday's game, the team's first since the roster was announced on Tuesday. That story is at 9:35 on KJZZ. 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It'll be sunny today in Phoenix with a high near 98 degrees. Tonight will be clear with a low around 73 degrees. And it's 85 degrees right now at 9:19.
3: I'm Nora Rahm with these headlines. Violence erupted last night in Paris after soccer fans celebrated that city's team won the Champions League title. Some in the crowd set fires and vandalized shops. The interior minister said 7 police officers were injured. The mayor of Newark, New Jersey, has announced a limited curfew for a half-mile radius around an ICE detention center. Clashes have erupted between ICE agents and protesters. And midterm primary elections are being held in several states this week, including California, Montana, and New Jersey. In Iowa, there's a crowded field in the Republican primary for governor. President Trump has endorsed Congressman Randy Feenstra. I'm Nora Rahm, NPR News in Washington.

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1: This is Weekend Edition from NPR News. I'm Aisha Roscoe. When a massive chemical tank imploded at a paper mill in Washington State last week, 11 people were killed. Just days earlier in Southern California, authorities ordered 50,000 people to evacuate when a tank filled with highly toxic chemicals was in danger of exploding. And last month, two people died after inhaling fumes from a chemical tank at a silver recovery plant in West Virginia. But the agency charged with investigating incidents like these is under threat. It's called the U.S. Chemical Safety Board. Rick Engler is a former member of that board and joins us now. Thank you for being with us.
2: Hello.
1: The Chemical Safety Board is currently investigating the deadly incidents in Washington State and West Virginia. The Trump administration has asked Congress to eliminate the agency's budget, saying it, quote, duplicates more than adequate capabilities of other agencies. Do you agree with that assessment?
2: Absolutely not. The CSB plays a vital and unique role. The Environmental Protection Agency and the Occupational Health and Safety Administration, both are agencies that are involved with chemical safety and the prevention of these types of tragedies. But while the Trump administration says these agencies can make up for getting rid of CSB, the fact is that this administration is also gutting the funding and staffing of both OSHA and EPA. So it's quite hypocritical to argue that CSB is not necessary because other agencies can do it while eliminating the resources, staffing, and effectiveness of those agencies.
1: And is there something unique about the Chemical Safety Board's investigating capacity compared to these other agencies?
2: Well, CSB is the only agency that is charged by Congress from the Clean Air Act for investigating the underlying causes of major chemical incidents. Many people have heard of the National Transportation Safety Board, or NTSB. Well, the CSB plays a similar function of investigation and making recommendations for safety at facilities that use highly hazardous chemicals. No one would think of abolishing the NTSB, and yet here we go again with the administration proposing to eliminate the CSB. It's really a travesty.
1: It was striking that we saw two of these incidents with chemical tanks in just 1 week. How frequently do things like this happen?
2: Well, with major incidents that have substantial deaths and major evacuations, they happen, but they're irregular. They're what are called low probability but high consequence events. So when they do happen, the consequences are terrible. Then people die, workers both in the plant as well as sometimes people in surrounding communities. And the other consequence of these incidents is an economic one, that when industrial plants catch on fire, blow up, have major toxic releases, sometimes these facilities close forever, leading to mass layoffs and devastation for the people who worked in the sites and also the communities that surround them.
1: Well, the facilities in California and Washington State, they're both just blocks from residential neighborhoods. How much of the U.S. population lives near these dangerous chemicals?
2: Well, a substantial amount. I mean, one estimate is that over 177 million Americans live in what are called worst-case scenario zones near facilities that use hazardous chemicals.
1: Well, I mean, that is extremely significant. Well, in your mind, what does need to be done specifically to make sure these disasters don't keep happening?
2: Well, one thing that needs to be done is that every facility should be evaluating its technology and processes on a periodic basis to determine whether they can transition to a safer technology or processes. And sometimes these steps are relatively straightforward, involving substituting safer chemicals. For example, in much of the paper industry, they have stopped using elemental chlorine, which is a highly dangerous chemical, and moved to safer substitutes. But the regulations that would require such evaluation are not in place, except for in limited cases. And now the Trump administration is moving forward to withdraw even those modest requirements. So what this administration is doing will further endanger both workers and communities across the nation.
1: That's Rick Engler, former member of the U.S. Chemical Safety Board and currently a consultant to the New Jersey Work Environment Council. Thank you so much for being with us.
2: Thank you.

0: The historical novels of Marie Benedict and Victoria Christopher Murray have already introduced us to some standout women who've been forgotten by history. Their latest book, A Pair of Aces, is about two women who try to take down the infamous gangster Lucky Luciano in the 1930s. The authors, Marie Benedict and Victoria Christopher Murray, are here with me in the studio. Welcome to you both.
1: Oh, thank you for having us. We're excited to be here.
2: We're thrilled to be here with you.
0: Yes. Getting into A Pair of Aces, we learn about these two women who face down the mob, starting with the prosecutor in the district attorney's office, Eunice Carter. So, Victoria, tell me about Eunice.
1: So, Eunice was the very first Black female prosecutor in New York.
0: And this is in the 1930s?
1: 1930s.
0: People wouldn't believe it.
1: She began working first privately. She worked in women's court. Then she became part of the elite prosecution team with Thomas Dewey. Their role was to clean up organized crime in New York City.
0: Okay. And so this is a real person.
1: This is a real person in the book.
0: Tell me about who she is in the book when we find her.
1: Oh, well, who she is in the book. Well, she is married to the most successful dentist in Harlem. Mm-hmm. And she is really expected to be a Harlem socialite. Mm-hmm. But she wanted a little bit more. Mm-hmm. She's the daughter of activists. Mm-hmm. And so she comes from a different history than what she was expected to live in Harlem.
0: And so then in the book, she ends up getting this ally, an unlikely ally, in this famous New York City madam, Polly Adler. So, Marie, tell me about Polly.
2: Yes, she's definitely an unlikely ally.
0: Yes.
2: She was really the most famous madam of her day, not just in New York, really countrywide. She came to this country actually as a Russian Jewish immigrant at the age of 12, all by herself. Mm-hmm. And really, the streets became her only option to support herself. And so she started to build up these very different houses where she was in control, where her girls were protected. They had security. They were looked after medically. And they were so much more than what you would describe typically as a brothel, right? They were really more like private clubs. Going to Polly's became a phrase.
0: You know, I have never heard of these two women. And to be clear, they become allies in the book, but we don't know that they ever had any dealings with each other in real life. How did you find these two women?
2: You know, this is Victoria and I's third collaboration.
0: Yes.
2: And each book, we're looking to do something timely and different. And with this particular book, we wanted to explore the idea of two women coming together to advance some good in the world, even though they weren't friends. In fact, in this case, you could argue they're not technically enemies, but they really are on opposite sides of the law.
0: Mm-hmm.
2: I was a New York City litigator myself for over a decade, and reading about Eunice, it really harkened back to my own experience as a young female lawyer, the way she crafted this case to utilize prostitution, mob interference in prostitution, as a way to bring down the mob against all odds. Her story was so incredible, I could not turn away from it. And that was really our entry point into the story.
0: So the idea came, what if you wrote about these two women and they're coming together? Did part of that come from the fact that you two have come together to write these books that you said, we want to have this?
1: Yes,
0: you know.
2: Absolutely.
1: Yes. You know what's so interesting is that we wrote our first novel together, which was about one character. And as we toured for that book, people were as interested in us as they were the character. And they would say, I want one of you. I want one of you. Yeah, that's what they wanted, that kind of relationship. And we realized we were writing before, but now we felt we had a mission.
0: Well, and going back to the book, Eunice really has to struggle because she's a wife and a mother. Yes. She's in this powerful position. So what was it like digging into that? Because that was such a huge part of
1: her
0: story.
1: Really interesting because her husband was successful. He had those kinds of issues with his wife being successful because he was getting ribbing from some of his friends. Is your wife the man?
0: Oh, yes,
1: You're being the man. And so it was interesting for her to navigate that, but she was dealing with the mob.
0: What do you think that women still face that sort of discrimination? Obviously, it's different. It was a different time. But do you think that women still face these kinds of challenges?
2: Absolutely.
0: Yeah.
2: My generation was told that we could have it all. And that meant that you could have a career, a successful career, and children and a family and a home. But sometimes I feel like perhaps the men weren't told that. And so the society wasn't told that.
0: Yeah.
2: And so the infrastructure isn't there to support that. You definitely see them struggling with, you know, fulfilling their calling, mm-hmm. right? Which is mm-hmm. what Eunice was trying to do. Mm-hmm. You know, she was called to do something bigger for her community, mm-hmm. even though her own immediate community was telling her to stay small, mm-hmm. right? She wanted to do something more. You know, so I think we get a lot of mixed messages in our society, and I think that particular aspect of Eunice's struggle will really resonate.
0: So how do you write a book together? I'm always curious about that. What is the process? Now you should have it down. This is the third book.
2: Yeah, I mean, so I kind of think of it in three stages, right? Mm-hmm. Like the initial stage is finding the women, doing enough research to know that this is a really meaty story, and exploring some of the themes that we're really interested in exploring as partners, right? Mm-hmm. And then we work together on the outline. And that's where we're doing our deeper dive research.
1: And one of the things I do want to say about research is that it never stops. While we're writing, we're researching, because you don't know what you don't know until you don't know it. Eunice got in a cab. Okay, were they called cabs? What did they look like? How did Black characters maneuver in society? Did cabs stop for them downtown? So those are things that you don't think about for research until you're actually writing the scene.
0: Okay. So ultimately, you know, this is a story about these women coming together, but there are also women who were really abused by the mob and really kind of remembering those women. I guess, what do you want the audience to remember about those women who were victims and were kind of forgotten to time?
1: You know what's so interesting about this story is before I started writing it, I thought I knew what prostitution, organized prostitution, was like. I knew nothing about this industry. I did not know how violent it was for the women. And yet, when it came to building this case against Lucky Luciano, there were so many other women who participated in bringing down Lucky. Yeah. Marie and I often say that they were fearless mm-hmm. during a time when they should have been really fearful.
2: So in some ways, it's the story of two unlikely, you know, allies coming together to make change. But it's also about the power of all these voices,
1: an army of women
2: coming together had the power to effectuate enormous change.
0: That's Marie Benedict and Victoria Christopher Murray. Their book, A Pair of Aces, is out now. Thank you so much for joining me.
2: Thank you so much for having us.
1: Thank you. Thank you for having us.

0: You're listening to Weekend Edition from NPR News. It's officially go time for the U.S. men's national soccer team. With the FIFA World Cup less than 2 weeks away, the team is finally together to train and prepare, starting with a friendly game this afternoon against Senegal. But as NPR's Becky Sullivan reports, they're also trying to leave some time to just take it all in.
1: For the 26 players on this year's U.S. World Cup team, the whirlwind started 9 days ago with a ping on their phones. They'd been added to a group chat, and their coach, Mauricio Pochettino, had sent a video message.
2: Guys, if you are watching that video, it's because you are in. I am so excited to communicate that you are going to be in the roster for the World Cup 2026.
1: The first thing midfielder Sebastian Berhalter did after he saw that was to call his family.
3: Yeah, it was barely a conversation. My mom started crying right away, and then my sister started crying, and I started crying.
1: The next thing the players knew, they were in New York, their names announced one by one on a stage on a nationally televised broadcast. Then they all flew to Georgia, to the new U.S. Soccer National Training Center south of Atlanta, to finally start practicing together as a team.
4: One, two, boys, here we go. Three, four, five, six.
1: Now it's all starting to sink in. The moment they've been waiting for their whole lives has arrived, the chance to play for the World Cup on home soil. The players all have their own way of dealing with the growing pressure. For goaltender Matt Freeze, it involves a tea kettle.
5: I'd make a very specific point and do the same thing, bring my my tea kettle so I make the same tea.
6: Okay.
5: I brought my own alarm clock from home. If it works for you in small moments, then the game itself doesn't change. And so, you know, helps me at least deal with those big moments and that pressure.
1: Before the World Cup kicks off, the team has two tune-up games, a pair of international friendlies, the one today against Senegal, the other is next Saturday against Germany. They're both really good teams, which is a bit of a gamble. The U.S. could very well lose both games. Midfielder Tyler Adams recalls, headed into the last World Cup, the team took a different approach.
7: We played a friendly against a Qatari team, and we won like 8-0, and we were all flying. Do you know what I mean? Like, it felt like an amazing thing. It didn't matter the competition. It just, the feelings were really good. Obviously, this is a bit of a different stretch.
1: Today's game and the one against Germany aren't real competitive games, to be clear. Nobody's going to play too hard. No one wants to get injured. Still, Adam says, he can't help but feel like building some momentum before the World Cup could help their chances when it does count.
7: It's a good feeling to win. Do you know what I mean? Like, winning is contagious, and I've always said that. Like, once you go out and you're able to compete and win, no matter how you win, you feel confident.
1: For goalkeeper Matt Turner, his biggest lesson from their run in 2022 was a little more philosophical.
8: Last World Cup, I didn't do as great of a job of like soaking it all in.
1: The training, the friendlies, the World Cup itself, it all went by really, really fast, he says.
8: I'm just trying to like relish in all those moments, and I urge all the players that this is their first time to do that, because soccer's a weird game. You just never know like what's going to come.
1: Many great players never get a chance to play in the World Cup at all, he points out. So for each of these 26 players, it's a minor miracle that the stars aligned, that they were in the right shape, the right health, the right place at the right time to be here now on the doorstep of the biggest games of their lives.
8: I'll probably cry when the national anthem goes. It's just such a huge honor, overwhelming honor, to be granted that responsibility to be on this team.
1: That moment, of course, is still 12 days away, he says. So first up is to enjoy the right here, right now, to take it one training, one game, even one media interview at a time, and to savor it all. Becky Sullivan, NPR News, Fayetteville, Georgia.
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9: Snap judgment is today at 5 after All Things Considered on KJZZ. Coming up on Weekend Edition, beat poet Allen Ginsberg's 100th birthday is being marked by celebrations around the world in appreciation of his importance to poetry and how his influence on the medium continues. We'll have more on that at 9:51 on KJZZ. We're looking for a high of 98 degrees today in Phoenix. It's 85 degrees right now at 9:40.
6: I'm Nora Rahm with these headlines. At least 45 people were killed in an explosion in northeastern Myanmar today near the Chinese border. Officials say the building was storing explosives for mining. President Trump is now scheduled to personally open a two-week-long event called the Great American State Fair that begins June 24th on the National Mall. Several musicians have backed out, saying they didn't want to participate in a political event. And a sonic boom shook parts of the northeastern U.S. yesterday. A fireball was spotted overhead. NASA says it was a meteor that entered the atmosphere and broke apart over northeast Massachusetts and southeast New Hampshire. I'm Nora Rahm, NPR News in Washington.

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1: This is Week in Edition from NPR News. I'm Aisha Roscoe, and it's time to play the puzzle. Joining us is Will Shortz. He's puzzle editor of the New York Times and puzzle master of Week in Edition. How's it going, Will?
2: I am great. How are you, Aisha?
1: I am good, blessed, and highly favored. Will you please remind us of last week's challenge?
2: Yes, it came from Jim Francis of Kirkland, Washington. I said, think of a famous singer, eight-letter first name, four-letter last. I said the first syllable of her first name, the second syllable of her first name backward, and the last name forward again are all verbs associated with human desire. What singer is this? Well, it's Courtney Love, makes the words court, yen, and love.
1: Oh, okay. Well, a lot of people got this. I guess Courtney Love has a good name for puzzles, I would think.
2: Yes.
1: But there were nearly 2,000 correct entries this week. That's a lot. And our winner is Larry Birkenmeyer of Glenview, Illinois. Congratulations, Larry.
3: Well, thank you very much.
1: So, Larry, how did you figure out this week's answer?
3: Well, as you say, about 2,000 people got it, so it wasn't too hard for us. I thought it was something about romantic verb, and love came to mind immediately, and four-letter word, love. Okay, singer's named Love. Courtney Love is the only one I could think of right off, and then court, and then, okay, Courtney again. Okay, got it.
1: So how long have you been playing the puzzle?
3: Oh, 5 to 6 years, probably.
1: Okay. And so you've been submitting, but this is your first time winning, and you, like, I mean, you had a lot of competition. So that's good.
3: Got lucky.
1: Yeah. So what do you do when you're not playing the puzzle?
3: We are both retired, and we play tennis and volleyball, and I golf, and I read a lot. My wife loves to bake, and she does some gardening, so we keep ourselves busy.
1: Yeah, that sounds really busy. I mean, volleyball, I mean, and tennis, that's very active. More active than me. Well, it sounds like you're ready to play the puzzle, but I got to ask you, are you ready to play the puzzle?
3: Yeah, I'm ready.
1: All right, take it away, Will.
2: All right, Larry and Aisha, every answer today is a word, name, or a familiar phrase in which the first syllable is pronounced fair, F-A-I-R, in any spelling. For example, if I said locale for an exhibition, you would say a fairground.
3: Okay.
2: Here's number one, a long stretch on a golf course.
3: Fairway.
2: Right, alternative to Celsius in temperatures.
3: Fahrenheit.
2: Right, Alaska City, just south of the Arctic Circle.
3: Fairbanks.
2: Uh-huh, a boat that transports passengers across a river or body of water.
3: A fairy?
2: Yes, a monarch in ancient Egypt.
3: A pharaoh?
2: Yes, a medical term for the throat.
3: Pharynx.
2: Pharynx, good. Revolving ride at an amusement park.
3: A Ferris wheel.
2: Good job. Cinderella or Hansel and Gretel?
3: A fairy tale.
2: Yes, a small domesticated animal related to the European polecat.
3: Ferret.
2: That's it. Historical Jewish sect in the Gospels and Acts of the Apostles.
3: The Pharisees.
2: Good. County of Northern Virginia that's adjacent to Washington, D.C. I bet Aisha knows this.
1: Yeah, I do know this one, just because I live near
3: I'm not sure on this one. Help
1: me
3: out.
1: Oh, yeah. Fairfax.
2: Fairfax. Good job.
3: Yes. Okay.
2: How about actress Morgan?
3: Fairchild.
2: Good. Lewis, who leads the Nation of Islam.
3: Lewis Farrakhan.
2: Good. Chemical secreted by the body that's a stimulant to others.
3: A pheromone.
2: Good. And here's your last one. A fond goodbye.
3: Farewell.
2: Good job.
1: Yes, yeah, that like you did a wonderful job, just fabulous job. So how do you feel, Larry?
3: I feel great. I was hoping I didn't embarrass myself, and I think I did all right.
1: Oh, yeah, did better than all right. You ran away with the whole thing. For playing our puzzle today, you'll get a weekend edition lapel pin as well as puzzle books and games. You can read all about it at npr.org/puzzle. And Larry, what member station do you listen to?
3: We listen to WBEZ from Chicago.
1: That's Larry Birkenmeyer of Glenview, Illinois. Thanks so much for playing the puzzle.
3: Well, thank you very much. It was fun.
1: All right, Will, what's next week's challenge?
2: Yes, it comes from Mike Reese, who's a longtime writer and showrunner for The Simpsons. Name a classic song with a two-word title, drop the first letter, add an R after the new first letter, and the result will be the names of two countries, one after the other. What song is this? So again, a classic song, two-word title, drop the first letter, add an R after the new first letter, and the result will be the names of two countries, one after the other. What song is this?
1: When you have the answer, go to our website, npr.org/puzzle, to submit your response. Just fill out the form on the puzzle page. Remember, just one entry, please. Our deadline for entries this week is Thursday, June 4th at 3 p.m. Eastern. Don't forget to include a phone number where we can reach you. If you're the winner, we'll give you a call. And if you pick up the phone, you'll get to play on the air with the puzzle editor of the New York Times and puzzle master of Weekend Edition, Will Shortz. Thank you, Will.
2: Thank you, Aisha.
1: At last week's meeting of top cancer researchers, there was big news. It's a new drug that researchers say is redefining treatment of pancreatic cancer, a disease once thought to be virtually untreatable. We're joined now by NPR consumer health correspondent Yuki Noguchi, who is coming to us with some positive news, and we really like that. Thank you for being here.
4: Happy to oblige.
1: So, what makes this news so significant?
4: You know, it's that this drug seems to have unlocked this new way to treat pancreatic cancer, which, as you mentioned, is one of the most lethal cancers. And it's also pretty common. You know, about 70,000 people in the U.S. get diagnosed with it every year. And while with other cancers, we've seen treatments increase 5-year survival rates to like 70%, with pancreatic cancer, that rate is 13%.
1: So tell us a bit about what makes this a potential breakthrough.
5: The drug is called daraxonrasib. It basically turns off the signals for mutated pancreatic cells to reproduce. It stops cancer from growing. What's so exciting is that we know similar drugs using these same RAS mutations, as they're called, have greatly improved survival for colorectal cancer and lung cancers already. So that's why the chief medical officer at the American Society for Clinical Oncology called it the most innovative and exciting new announcement at their meeting this year, and also why the drug's chief investigator, Brian Wolpin at Dana-Farber Cancer Institute, called it a new era for patients.
6: Drugs that really get at the basis, the molecular basis of the disease, will allow us to make it much more treatable and have patients live for substantially longer. This trial, daraxonrasib, the data we've seen, is the first step in that process.
1: And what does this mean for patients?
4: Well, in the phase 3 trial, it shows reduced risk of death by 60% and increases overall patient survival to more than a year, 13 months to be exact, which is roughly double how long people typically live on chemotherapy treatments, because chemo just doesn't work well on pancreatic tumors. You know, but another big benefit is that it comes with fewer side effects and less harsh ones. The most common is like an acne-like rash, you know, often mild, but in severe cases can look like, you know, bloody sores. But by comparison, you know, anyone who knows chemotherapy knows it's just really terrible. Patients often quit because they can't tolerate these various side effects. Notably, that did not happen with this drug. And that's so critical because not only is it extending life, it's making the quality of that time better. And I've been talking to patients who tell me how grateful they are for this drug. You know, Nebraska Senator Ben Sasse has also spoken about being in this successful trial and how grateful he is for that.
1: So what's the next step? Is this going to be available to everybody?
4: It is increasingly available, yes, because the Food and Drug Administration has already expanded patient access to it, even though the agency hasn't granted full approval yet. You know, that's expected potentially by the end of the year.
1: That's NPR's Yuki Noguchi. Thank you so much for speaking with us today.
4: Thank you, Aisha.
1: Theo Baker's reporting for his college paper 3 years ago led to the resignation of Stanford University's president. Baker's written a book called How to Rule the World. It's about what he learned in college, including how tech executives and venture capitalists compete for promising students.
7: There's an entirely integrated system to try to exploit and extract talent as early as it arrives. There are students who are upperclassmen who are employed as talent scouts by venture capital firms to try to seek out the freshmen the second they arrive.
1: Listen to that conversation tomorrow on Morning Edition. Just ask your smart speaker to play NPR or your member station by name. Allen Ginsberg was perhaps the most important post-war poet of the 20th century. His work influenced countless writers and gave voice to the perspective of a new generation that would change popular culture itself. Ginsberg was born 100 years ago this Wednesday. The anniversary is being celebrated in literary events around the world. From New York, Tom Vitale has this appreciation.
8: In 1985, sitting in his Lower East Side bedroom office in a plain denim shirt, amid shelves of books and Buddhist devotional objects, Allen Ginsberg told me he was interested in the nature of consciousness. He said his poems looked political, but he was simply trying to capture his thoughts.
9: I write about what goes through my mind, and naturally the world goes through my mind. So it looks like I'm writing about the world, but I'm just writing about notating the record of my mind's epiphanies.
8: The epiphanies in Ginsberg's most famous poem, Howl, were about the lives and exploits of his circle of friends who became known as the Beats, including novelists Jack Kerouac and William Burroughs. In an era of Eisenhower and Disney, these literary hipsters craved jazz, smoked reefer, and pop pills. But they were also serious about their art. They embraced pacifism, sexual freedom, and Zen Buddhism.
10: Now, since reading is going reasonably well, I'd like to try to read Howl.
8: Ginsberg wrote Howl in 1955. 3 years later, he recorded it at a Chicago festival.
10: I saw the best minds of my generation destroyed by madness, starving, hysterical, naked, dragging themselves through the Negro streets at dawn looking for an angry fix, angel-headed hipsters burning for the ancient heavenly connection to the starry dynamo in the machinery of night.
8: Lawrence Ferlinghetti published Howl in the Pocket Poet series of his City Lights Press. At a conference on the Beats in 1994, he told me the little 75-cent paperback had a giant impact.
11: Before Allen Ginsberg's Howl, the state of poetry in America was a little bit the way it is today. Poetry about poetry, language about language. So when Howl knocked the sides out of things, just the way rock music in the 60s knocked the sides out of the old music world.
8: Howl gave voice to an undercurrent of dissatisfaction and alienation in Eisenhower's America. Today, Ginsberg's poetry still resonates, says Academy of American Poets Chancellor Cornelius Eady.
12: He was a large poet, and his influence is great. The beat poets, political poets, jazz poets, queer poets, he was a fundamental rock for so many voices.
8: While Howl was Ginsberg's most famous poem, his masterpiece came later, Kaddish, named for the Jewish prayers for the dead. He wrote it for his mother Naomi, who died in a New York mental institution.
9: Aye, aye, we do worse. We're in a fix. You're out. Death let you out. Death had the mercy. You're done with your century. Done with God. Done with the path through it. Done with yourself at last. Pure. Back to the babe, dark, before your father, before us all, before the world, there, rest.
8: Like many of his finest poems, Ginsberg said he wrote Kaddish using a technique he learned from Jack Kerouac, of capturing his stream of consciousness on paper.
9: Well, that was a result of listening to Ray Charles and reading the rhythms of the Kaddish in an old Hebrew book that a friend gave me, and a big shot of methamphetamine. Coming home from Hoboken at dawn and sitting down at my desk and continuing writing that afternoon and all night long and up to the next afternoon, one big session.
8: Allen Ginsberg was born in 1926 in Paterson, New Jersey. His father, Lewis, was a high school teacher and himself a lyric poet. His father introduced him to poetry, but the younger Ginsberg didn't take himself seriously as a writer until he was a freshman at Columbia University.
9: Sort of committed myself internally when I met Kerouac and Burroughs in 1944-45, because they made such a spiritual impression on me that I realized this is a quality I hadn't met in my life before, except maybe in my mother's madness, except theirs was sane.
8: The Beats dedicated themselves to what Jack Kerouac described as a new vision that would strip away layers of false language to reveal the truth of what was actually happening. Ginsberg said in the end, his writing was about sympathy. His poem, Sunflower Sutra, describes a moment in 1955 in which he and Kerouac noticed an ash-covered sunflower husk in a Berkeley train yard.
13: We're beautiful golden sunflowers inside, blessed by our own seed and golden hairy naked accomplishment bodies, growing into mad black formal sunflowers in the sunset, spied on by our own eyes under the shadow of the mad locomotive riverbank sunset Frisco hilly tin can evening sit down vision.
8: Allen Ginsberg died in 1997 at the age of 70. His books of poetry have sold more than 1 million copies. For NPR News, I'm Tom Vitale in New York.
1: 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I'm Aisha Roscoe.
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14: In traffic this weekend, the southbound State Route 51 is closed between Indian School Road and the I-10, and the northbound Loop 101 Awafria Freeway is closed between the I-10 interchange and Indian School Road, both of those until 5 a.m. tomorrow. It'll be sunny today in Phoenix with a high near 98 degrees. Tonight it'll be clear with a low around 73 degrees. It's 10 o'clock.
17: 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I'm Bill Curtis.
18: And I'm Peter Sagal. This week, we set off some early summer fireworks with visits from Tiffany Haddish, Lucy Dacus, a brilliant ukulele player from Hawaii, and a woman who swam to Hawaii. All that, plus our panel still can't give us a straight answer. And Bill Curtis throws away the credibility he has earned over 60 years in broadcasting by trafficking in puns.
17: Thanks for joining us.
18: That's all coming up right after this hour's news.

0: Live from NPR News in Washington, I'm Nora Rahm. The Israeli military said today its troops have captured a strategic mountain in the south of the country, including a castle built by the Crusaders. It follows days of intense fighting and airstrikes in nearby villages between Israel and Hezbollah troops. This is Israel's deepest ground invasion into Lebanon since 2000. Iran has said it wants a deal to end the fighting in Lebanon as part of an overall agreement to end the war in the Middle East. The unrest has meant higher gas prices because of the shutdown of the Strait of Hormuz. Kevin Hassett is director of the White House National Economic Council. He says prices will come back down.
1: Energy prices are high. They're high around the world. Gas prices are high. That's extremely frustrating, and it's something that we're working on, doing lots of different things to minimize the disruption, and hopefully, again, that the problem in the Gulf will be over soon, and then things will go back to normal.
0: He was interviewed on ABC. Detainees are suing ICE, Homeland Security, and the Pentagon for what they claim are human rights abuses at the U.S. facility in El Paso, Texas. NPR's Kristen Wright reports.
2: The lawsuit describes inhumane treatment, including physical violence, squalid conditions, and a lack of medical care. It claims detainees with serious medical conditions like tuberculosis and HIV are denied timely access to medication. A Homeland Security spokesperson called the allegations categorically false in an email to NPR and said ICE detainees receive comprehensive medical care and are not beaten or abused. Three people have died at Camp East Montana since the Trump administration opened it last year as part of its immigration crackdown. One death was ruled a homicide. There was a measles outbreak at the facility earlier this year. ICE's own inspectors have found violations of detention standards. Kristen Wright, NPR News.
0: Questions remain about what the entertainment lineup will ultimately look like for this summer's America 250 celebration in the nation's capital. Several performers have withdrawn amid concerns the events are becoming political. NPR's Windsor Johnson has more.
3: Interior Secretary Doug Burgum was asked by CNN about the decision by some artists to withdraw from the celebration.
4: I can't wade into the politics of musicians because, you know, some musicians want to play music for everybody, and some musicians seem to have segmented their audiences the same way, you know, politicians have.
3: Several artists, including Martina McBride, Young MC, and the Commodores, have withdrawn from the festivities on the National Mall. Many said they agreed to appear after being told the event was nonpartisan, but later said they had been misled. After the withdrawals, President Trump said he expects to headline the kickoff celebration himself. Windsor Johnston, NPR News, Washington.
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6: Good morning from KJZZ News in Phoenix. I'm Bridget Dowd. Arizona Congressman Abe Hamadeh introduced legislation this week that would grant fuel discounts to veterans and military families. From KJZZ's politics desk, Cameron Sanchez reports.
7: The bill would allow the Secretary of Defense to apply discounts to federal fuel tax rates. It would also require the Secretary to send a report to lawmakers after 180 days with an update on the program and a recommendation on whether or not it should continue. Hamadeh, a Republican and former intelligence officer in the Army, said the measure is a way to show gratitude to our nation's heroes. A handful of Democratic and Republican congressmen joined on as co-sponsors. Cameron Sanchez, KJZZ News, Phoenix.
6: Baby quail season arrived earlier than expected this year, as KJZZ's Ignacio Ventura reports. The Tucson Wildlife Center is caring for nearly 200 orphaned chicks.
8: The center's quail nursery is made up of several plastic bins and a heated lamp. The babies are grouped together so they can socialize until they are ready for release. Kathy Carter is with the Tucson Wildlife Center. She says they rescue hundreds of chicks every year, but the nursery filled up early this season due to unusually high temperatures.
9: We really didn't have a cold winter at all, or rainy winter, so we saw a lot more activity in wildlife, including our quail, hatching a lot earlier than normal.
8: Carter advises people who spot quail chicks outdoors to see if their parents are nearby first before taking them to the Tucson Center or another wildlife rescue. Ignacio Ventura, KJZZ News, Phoenix.
6: You can find these stories as well as all of our news online at kjzz.org. In traffic this weekend, the southbound State Route 51 is closed between Indian School Road and the I-10 until 5 a.m. Monday, and the northbound Loop 101 Awa Freya Freeway is closed between the I-10 interchange and Indian School Road also until 5 a.m. Monday. It'll be sunny today in Phoenix with a high near 98 degrees, tonight clear with a low around 73 degrees. It's 89 degrees at 10:06.
10: The following program was taped in front of an audience of real live people.
11: From NPR and WBEZ Chicago, this is Wait, Wait, Don't Tell Me, the NPR News Quiz. I'm the only man still allowed to wear white after Memorial Day. Bill Curtis. And here's your host at the Studebaker Theater in the Fine Arts Building in Chicago, Illinois, Peter Sagal.
12: Thank you, Bill. Thank you, everybody. As you know, every summer has an official theme, so we're taking the week off to wait until this year's theme is announced so Bill and I don't get it wrong again.
11: We were so embarrassed during Hot Girl Summer when Peter and I showed up as lukewarm boys.
12: So while we wait for the official announcement, we're here to offer you some delightful things we did over the last year or so. Let's start with an extended version of our interview with actor and comedian Tiffany Haddish from November of 2025.
11: Peter asked her what jobs she took to support herself during her early years. And one answer was a little surprising.
12: An energy producer at bar and bat mitzvahs?
13: I did bar bat mitzvahs, executive parties, Christmas parties, Hanukkah parties, funerals, you name it. My job produced amazing energy.
12: Wait a minute. So you were kind of a hype woman? You were like, got the crowd hyped up?
13: I wouldn't call that a hype woman. What I call it is an energy producer.
12: Okay.
13: I got you.
14: Yeah,
12: so
14: Peter.
12: I'm just flashing back.
13: You call it a hype woman? That sounds like Flavor Flav to me. No.
12: No, that's not it. Okay.
13: Amazing energy.
12: All right, let me try this.
13: This is make grandma and grandpa get up out the chair. The energy so good, they got to start dancing.
12: All right, so, yeah. So, like, I do, actually. So, I'm thinking back many, many years to my own bar mitzvah. This was a very long time ago. And I did not have an energy producer of any kind.
13: And it was a boring party, wasn't it?
12: It was pretty dull.
14: I'm honest.
12: It was pretty dull.
14: Peter.
12: So it's too late now. But
13: it's never too late.
12: All right.
13: We can throw you a 67th birthday party.
12: We can do that. And thank you for that estimate of my age. It crippled me. But first of all, so if you had been at my bar mitzvah many years ago, could you briefly demonstrate how you would have energized the party so it was not the drab synagogue assembly room experience that it was?
13: First, I would go to you and I would go, young Peter.
12: Yes.
13: Please take my beautiful brown hand and follow me, darling. And I would lead you out to the dance floor.
12: Yes.
13: And I would stand you right next to me and I would say, follow my lead, do whatever I do, okay? And smile the whole time. No matter how it feels, just smile the whole time. And I would start with a side-to-side step clap, right? And you side-to-side step clap with me.
14: Peter,
13: and I'd be
14: do
13: like,
14: it.
13: That's right, Peter. That's what I'm talking about. Here we go. Oh, pump it up. And then next thing you know, the whole room is popping it up.
12: I am retroactively very excited and extraordinarily embarrassed. I am like, because that's, I, that, yeah, that, whoa.
13: That's
12: that is
13: the Jewish
12: thing.
13: Way. That's
12: it is.
13: Jewish
12: well, yes. As, yes.
14: Peter, I'm going to be real with you. I've seen Tiffany. She could make a dreidel spin without...
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1: That's sadly true, but you recently had your own bat mitzvah, right?
2: It was a few years ago.
1: Who did you hire? Because we have convinced me of the usefulness of this. Did you hire your own energy producer for your bat mitzvah, or did you handle that yourself?
2: I hired the same company that I used to work for. I hired them, and we brought in younger, more vibrant energy producers. and then like Billy Crystal did my Aaliyah.
1: No kidding.
2: Silverman's sister did. She officiated my whole bat mitzvah. Susan Silverman. Like, it was the most beautiful. It was beautiful.
1: I want to ask you. One of the things I also learned is that during your years of struggle, you still had ambitions. You knew, and you said sometimes in public that you were going to make it. You were going to be big. Now that, well, you have, you became incredibly famous with Girls Trip and many stuff since then. What is the first thing you did when you started making real money?
2: I bought a microscope.
1: A microscope?
2: Yeah, I bought a $359 microscope that took pictures of bacteria, and I could upload those bacteria to Google, and I could find out exactly what it is. To me, okay, so in my mind, it was me developing my relationship with God and just seeing all the things he created. And did you know that some bacteria look just like people?
1: Really? I mean, I thought they were like, some of them were like rod shaped and some of them were squiggly, but you're saying that you look through that.
2: Yeah, and some of them is ugly as, just ugly.
1: Right.
2: And I'm like, oh God, I see what you was doing. This guy's a bacteria like this, right? Like this candida.
1: And I know that.
2: And I'm just curious about all the stuff God does. Like, that's why I like swimming with sharks and stuff, because you see all the plant life and animal life down there. You just like, look how creative he is. He's so creative.
3: That could be your last thought just before one of those sharks eats you.
2: I know, right?
3: You know.
2: But see, here go the thing. Sharks don't really like people like that. That's why they bite them and spit them out, because we too acidic. So as long as I keep drinking soda, girl, I'm good.
1: Tiffany Haddish, it is a joy to talk to you, but we have invited you here to play a game, and this time we are calling it
4: Girls Trip. Meet Girl Strip.
1: You start in Girls Trip, so we're going to ask you about comic strips about girls. Girl strips. Get it?
3: Yeah.
1: Answer.
2: Oh, okay. Oh, I thought it was gonna be something else. I'm like,
1: I know.
2: If there's a boy strip, I know. I'm like the boy strip club.
1: I bet you do. But no, I wanted to clarify, that's what we're doing. We're a weekend
2: show for families.
1: So
2: okay.
1: Here you go.
2: Okay, family show. Let's
1: here we go.
2: Go.
1: Here, so answer 2 to 3 questions right, you'll win our prize for one of our listeners. Bill, who is Tiffany Haddish playing for?
4: Liz Patterson of Atlanta, Georgia.
1: All right, here's your first question. The most famous girl strip is, of course, Kathy, that long-running strip about a single woman with issues. Kathy ended its run in 2010, but it left its mark on the comic strip industry. How? A, the strip in which she married her boyfriend Irving was so bad, the phrase marrying Irving now means ruining your comic strip forever. B, whenever a comic strip writer can't think of something for a character to say, they just say ack, like Kathy did. Or C, the highest praise one comic artist can say to another is, I thought I was reading Kathy.
2: 2.
1: You're going to go for B, a comic strip writer can't think of anything for a character to say, they just say ack. No, I'm afraid it was marrying Irving.
3: Really?
1: Marrying Irving, because people believe that completely ruined, that's like the comic strip equivalent of jumping the shark. Here's your next question. The Barbie doll was in part originally inspired by a German newspaper comic strip called Lily. Who was Lily, the character Lily? Was she A, the beautiful wife of an ugly bricklayer named Kenneth, B, a quote, high-end call girl, or C, a beauty pageant winner who became a surgeon, an astronaut, and an Olympic gymnast?
2: Well, I would like it to be C, but I feel like it's, especially when Barbie came out and all of that, and around the time, I would go with A.
1: You're going to go with the beautiful wife of an ugly bricklayer?
2: Wait. So what was the second one?
1: The second one was that Lily, the character on whom Barbie was partially based, was a, quote, high-end call girl.
5: High-end.
1: More of an escort, if you
5: yes.
1: will.
2: Well, then I'll go with B.
1: You're going to go with B.
2: Because the way her makeup was and stuff, and she always had her boobs out.
1: That's right. You have figured it out. That's what Lily was. So Lily was a, you got it right. Lily was a risque comic for adults in the 50s in Germany.

0: And the company started making dolls of Lily, and the wife of one of the founders of Mattel was in Germany, saw one and said, hey, I can work with that. All right, here's your last question. The comic strip Little Orphan Annie ended its run in 2010. What was the adorable orphan's fate in the very last Little Orphan Annie comic strip? Was it A, she was being held captive by an Eastern European war criminal? B, she discovered her real parents were the Romanovs, making her heir to the Russian throne? Or C, she instantly aged the 90 years that had passed since the first strip and crumbled into dust?
1: Like Thanos?
0: Very much like Thanos, yes.
2: Okay. What was A again?
0: A again was that she was being held captive by an Eastern European war criminal.
2: Then I'm gonna go with she got kidnapped, and that's how they came with the movie Taken.
0: That's exactly right.
2: Wow.
0: In fact, I believe in the final frame of the final strip, Daddy Warbucks is saying into a phone, I have certain skills. In the very last strip, Annie, who, by the way, during her life in the comics was constantly being kidnapped, Annie is being held in Guatemala by a man known as the Butcher of the Balkans. And as far as we know, she is still there.
2: Okay. I'm upset. I'm writing a letter.
0: All right. Bill, how did Tiffany Haddish do in our quiz?
3: Are you kidding? She rewrote the quiz.
0: She's a winner in everything. You have brought the energy in this little right.
1: Peter, I told you.
0: You told me, and you did not exaggerate.
3: She is. She's still going.
0: She's still going.
4: Brian was your advance man, Tiffany.
0: Yes, that's true. Tiffany Haddish is an Emmy and Grammy winner. You can see her in her new show, Tiffany Haddish Goes Off. It is streaming on Peacock now. If it is a quarter as fun as talking to her in real life, it will be amazing. Tiffany Haddish, thank you so much
2: for
0: being with us. You're the best.
2: Thank you.
0: Bye-bye.
5: You for that energy. We are one. 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
6: 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In traffic this weekend, the southbound State Route 51 is closed between Indian School Road and the I-10. The northbound Loop 101 Agua Fria Freeway is closed between the I-10 interchange and Indian School Road, both of those until 5 a.m. tomorrow. Looking for a high of 98 degrees today. It's 1020.
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10: From NPR and WBEZ Chicago, this is Wait, Wait, Don't Tell Me, the NPR News Quiz. I'm Bill Curtis, and here is your host at the Studebaker Theater in the Fine Arts Building in Chicago, Peter Sagal.
0: Thank you, Bill. Thanks, everyone. Thank you so much. So we are spending the week preparing for summer, getting a base layer for our tans, and working on finally achieving that beach body.
10: Did you know they make suit jackets with matching Speedos?
0: So while we desperately hit the gym, here's some more delightful interviews from the past year to entertain you. In October of last year, we all went to Hawaii, where we talked to one of the great living masters of that island's traditional instrument, the ukulele.
10: Peter's first question to Taimane: how the hell do you pronounce ukulele?
11: Ukulele.
0: Ukulele.
11: Uku.
0: Ukulele. Lele.
11: You got it.
0: How about if you give it the appropriate respectful name and I just continue to screw it up? Because that's...
11: You know, we could do that for probably like 10 to 15 minutes.
0: We can do that. That's really great. So you, and I mentioned this, started playing the ukulele at a very young age, right?
11: Yes, I started when I was 5. And it was just the instrument that I grew up learning how to express myself.
0: Right.
11: And I so happen to love classical music, metal music, but it's all played on this instrument.
0: Well, I want to get to that because yeah. That's one of the things you're known for. But you were busking. You were out on the streets at 5. You went out with your father?
11: I started actually when I was 7, a little bit more mature.
0: Yeah.
11: But
12: that's a very reasonable age to send your child out onto the street to try to make money.
0: Yes.
11: I had a hard work ethic back in the day, and so I started playing on the streets of Kalakaua Avenue.
0: Right. That's the big commercial district in Waikiki with all the big shops on it and restaurants, tourists walking up and down all night.
11: Exactly. Exactly. I loved it, and I kept doing it until the age of 13.
0: Wow.
11: And that's where one of the singers from the Don Ho show saw me playing, was on the streets of Waikiki.
0: Yeah.
11: And so I got to meet Uncle Don. I like to call him Uncle Don.
0: Sure.
13: I like to call him Uncle Don.
11: Right? Uncle Don.
12: Oh, my gosh.
11: He really, you know, he took me under his wing and, you know, really showed me the ropes of how much it takes to put on a show.
0: Right.
11: And so I was with him for 5 years until his passing, and he really just introduced me to Waikiki, and then from there I started touring all over the world because the ukulele, everyone loves the ukulele.
0: That's absolutely true. That's absolutely true. So it is true that one of the things you've done is you've really expanded people's understanding of what a ukulele can do, and I was hoping you could kind of demonstrate, because you're known, for example, for some remarkable covers. You just put out a cover of Joni Mitchell's Big Yellow Taxi.
11: I did.
0: Right?
11: Mm-hmm.
0: And so is there like anything like people would not expect to hear somebody play really well on a ukulele that you love to play for them?
11: Yes. I'm just going to go ahead and play it.
0: Go ahead.
12: And for those of you... Yes. For those of you listening at home, this could be any of the panelists. You can't see this.
0: Yeah.
13: Yeah.
0: All right. Here we go.

0: Christina.
1: Yeah. Wow, that's amazing.
2: I was a Phantom.
1: Yeah.
2: I was a little bit rusty, but once I got going.
1: I really, a little rusty. I thought you were gonna do like Smoke on the Water or something, but no. Can you do that?
2: Hey.
3: Yes, Stairway.
1: Wow. Well, Taimane, we have asked you here to play a game we're calling
4: Mini Guitar Meet Mini Golf.
1: So,
5: okay.
1: You like smaller instruments. We thought we'd ask you about the tiny version of golf, miniature golf. Answer 2 out of 3 questions correctly, you'll win our prize for one of our listeners. Also, who is Taimane playing for?
4: Jim Joplin of Lawton, Oklahoma.
1: All right.
5: All right, Oklahoma.
1: And you know, they just love the ukulele in Oklahoma. So here's your first question.
5: Okay.
1: Most historians agree that miniature golf was invented in Scotland in the 1860s for one very specific reason. What was it? A, it was made for women who weren't allowed to play real golf because it was considered improper for them to raise their arms above their shoulders. B, a local aristocrat said, love the game, but can we do without all that walking? Or C, so a notorious sports gambler could win a bet that he could finish a whole round of golf in half an hour.
5: Oh, gosh. You know, I'm not much of a walker myself, so I would love to say B.
1: B.
5: B.
1: B.
5: Maybe not the vibe.
1: No.
5: Not the vibe. Not the vibe. You know, there's other... You know, I'm just getting this feeling of A.
1: A. Yes, it's A.
5: Yeah. Thanks, you guys.
1: Apparently, back in Victorian Scotland, you couldn't have ladies scandalizing society by showing their pits.
3: When in doubt, go with misogyny.
1: Exactly. Always.
5: Got it.
1: All right, that was very good. Now, back in the early days, mini golf courses used to be different than they are today. How so? Was it A, instead of mechanical obstacles like windmills, children were hired to leap onto the course and swat away your ball? B, instead of hitting your ball into the mouth of a fake clown in the last hole, you do it to a real clown? Or C, instead of turf, the surfaces were made of goat hair dyed green?
5: You know, I just keep getting these feelings.
1: These vibes. Where does it come?
5: You know,
1: the spirit of Aloha.
5: You know, I'm going to go with, like, the ocean, like the sea.
1: The sea. Wise choice being this being Hawaii. Yes, it was sea. Dyed goat hair was the surface of choice. This was before AstroTurf, of course. Last question. You can play thousands of mini golf courses around the world, including in some unusual places, like which of these? On the lip of a volcano in Stromboli, Italy, with real lava providing some of the obstacles.
2: Ooh.
1: B, 400 feet underground in an abandoned Transylvanian salt mine. Or C, on the roof of the second tallest building in Dubai, where if your ball goes out of bounds, it really goes out of bounds.
5: I'm going to go with B.
1: You're going to go with the Transylvanian salt mine. You're right.
5: Ah!
1: It is called...
3: Wow.
1: It is called Salina Terta, and it's got a whole amusement park down there along with the mini golf. It's the most popular underground tourist attraction in the world.
2: What's it called?
1: Salina Terta. No smart remarks, Paula. Also, how did Taimane do on our quiz?
4: She's got the vibes, 3 out of 3.
5: Oh.
1: There you go. Taimane is a singer, songwriter, and one of the world's most celebrated ukulele players. For tour dates, head to taimane.com/live. Taimane. Taimane, everybody, give it up. So when we went to Hawaii, we of course took a plane, but champion long distance swimmer Becca Mann saved on baggage fees and swam there.
6: In addition to swimming across the Maui Channel and back, Becca is a 2-time national champion in the 10-kilometer swim. And when she joined us last year, guest host Dagid Farsad Ask her what spending that much time in the water does to a person.
5: One of the things that I thought about, like when thinking about these adventures that you go on, is that you're in the water for a really, really, really long time. So what are some of the weird kind of physical side effects of this kind of swimming?
0: So when you're in salt water, you will start swelling. So like about 9 hours in, my nostrils were swollen together. And then when I got out of the water, my uvula was hanging onto the back of my tongue, and I couldn't swallow for the rest of the day. It was disgusting.
5: Oh God, this is where I pretend to really know what a uvula is.
0: It hangs in the back of your throat.
5: Oh, yeah. Got you. Either way, I sense that this is bad. This again kind of conjures the question of like, why do you do this to yourself? But what is your, like, what's your big goal now? I mean, you've already done so much. Is there another, like, a record you want to set?
0: Yeah, so I actually took, after that swim, I took 5 years off of swimming. That was, like, the last thing that I wanted to do with my career because I just narrowly missed my third Olympic team, and I didn't want to end on a failure. So I love swimming, and I figured, why not just see how long I can love swimming for in one period? And then after that, took 5 years off, and I was just really missing swimming. So I got back into it a year ago and then made the national team again after 5 months of training. So wow. I'm hoping
7: Batty behavior.
0: Now I'm just kind of taking it 6 months by 6 months and seeing what happens from there. And as long as I keep enjoying getting into the pool every day to train, I'm going to keep sticking with it.
8: When you're in the open water, are there people that are like watching you or tracking you in some ways? You're not completely by yourself, right?
0: Yeah, so there was a kayak that was probably like 5 to 10 feet away from me the whole time, and then a boat that would stay like 200 meters ahead. And then every like 20 minutes, I'd swim up to the boat, and my mom was actually on the boat, and she was violently seasick the whole time.
8: Oh my God.
0: She was not happy. She said, never doing this again. And she'd throw me a feed. We call them feeds. They're basically just like liquid fuel. Mm-hmm. So like a Gatorade with like some sort of energy gel melted into it. So I wasn't fully alone, even though like I couldn't touch the boat. Nobody was allowed to touch me because then you're disqualified if that happens. But there were people nearby in case I needed help or anything.
7: Okay, so there were people nearby. My question is, what's the most incredible thing you've seen in the open ocean? Because I won't be going. I need to live vicariously through you.
0: I think I've seen three sharks, and I really love sharks. All of them were, it was two black tip reef sharks and then one white tip reef shark. And I think that they're just such beautiful creatures. All of them were like very peaceful, and I love all the animals.
7: They're probably surprised to see you.
5: Yeah.
7: Girl, what are you doing in my house?
5: Oh yeah, they have a real reputation for being peaceful. So that's
0: those ones in particular. I met some nice ones.
5: Well, so speaking of like fish, have you ever like had a relationship with a fish in the style of my octopus teacher?
0: I can't say that I have.
5: I mean, are you open to that?
0: You know what? I'm open to everything. We'll see. We'll see where life takes me.
5: Do you ever like swim in a hotel pool and just like casually do laps, but also smoke everybody and show off?
0: Definitely. I think both. Depending on what kind of mood I'm in.
5: Oh, Becca, man. Well, we've actually asked you here to play a game we're calling...
9: Thanks for joining us.
5: So, you know all
0: about...
5: Oh, no is right. You know all about open water. So, we're going to ask you about closed water, aquariums. Answer 2 out of 3 questions correctly, and you'll win our prize for one of our listeners, the voice of any of us, on their voicemail. Bill, who is Becca playing for?
6: Ryan Campbell of Houston, Texas.
5: All right.
0: All right. I won't let you down, Ryan.
5: Here's your first question. The San Antonio Aquarium has a touch tank, which can provide guests with unique experiences like which of these? Is it A, an archerfish spitting water directly into your boyfriend's eye? Is it B, an octopus grabbing your six-year-old by the arm and trying to climb out of the tank to get the rest of her? Or is it C, the can you handle a lionfish sting challenge?
0: I'm going to say C, just because I don't know if the aquarium would be able to get away with the first two.
5: Oh, it is B. They got away with an octopus grabbing a kid. Don't
0: That's
5: worry.
0: Amazing.
5: Don't worry. The kid is fine. And it only took three adults armed with ice packs to make the octopus let go. But... All right. Here's your next question. The San Antonio Aquarium had another situation in 2018. When one of their sharks went missing. Fortunately, they were able to track it down quickly because security footage showed what? Was it A, one shark was hiding on the bottom of its tank while another shark buried it in the sand? Was it B, the shark jumping a barrier into the beluga whale tank where it was now playing with a whale like they were best friends? Or was it C, two people lifting the shark out of its tank, putting it in a baby stroller, and walking out of the aquarium?
0: Okay, I feel like it could be any of these three things.
5: Okay.
0: C seems like it would be the most fun, so I'm going to go with C.
5: You're right, it is C.
8: Oh my God. Yes.
5: I can't believe you got that. Recovered the shark from the guy who wanted it for the quote extensive aquarium habitat in his garage. I really see a lot of myself in that guy. All right, here's your last question. According to a 2017 interview, when the sharks at one aquarium wouldn't mate, the staff solved the issue by doing what? Was it A, piping salt and peppers, push it into the enclosure on a loop? Was it B, putting jasmine oil into their water as an aphrodisiac? Or was it C, putting lipstick on the female shark?
0: What is it? Okay, what's the audience thinking?
10: A.
0: A? Okay, I can't say no to that then. It has to be A.
5: Oh my God, that's right! Push It is a cross-species sexy song.
3: Wow.
5: Bill, how did Becca do on our quiz?
6: Well, she did swim a very long way. So we're going to call her a winner, 2 out of 3.
4: Yeah.
5: All right.
0: I think we could call the audience the true winner, though.
5: Well, Becca Mann is a champion open water swimmer and a writer. Becca Mann, thank you so much for joining us on Wait, Wait, Don't Tell Me.
0: Thank you for having me. This was so much fun.
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10: 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I'm Bill Curtis, and here is your host at the Studebaker Theater in the Fine Arts Building in Chicago, Peter Sagal.
15: Thank you, Bill. Thank you, everybody. Hey, if you want to come see us in person, we're here most weeks at the Studebaker Theater in downtown Chicago. You can catch us on the road as well. 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Right now, Bill and I are busy getting the playlist just right for NPR's annual beach limbo party.
10: Everybody is surprised by how low I can go.
15: But I'm going to be honest with you, I hope our panelists are spending their week off studying the news, because apparently some of them haven't figured out that when they appear in our show, I might ask them about it. Here's some of our panelists covering up for their ignorance by being funny. Eugene, don't be alarmed, but this week we were assured that your airplane is not actually outdated and old just because it still has what?
16: No engine?
15: No, that would be a problem. That,
16: oh, okay.
15: You should be alarmed.
16: That it still has a no smoking sign?
15: Close. Not only does it have no smoking signs, which it shouldn't have because nobody smokes in airplanes, but it also seems to have still what?
16: Oh, the ashtrays?
15: Ashtrays,
16: oh,
15: yes.
16: Wow.
15: People have been seeing ashtrays in the lavatories of planes and thinking, oh my God, how old is this plane, right? You think, oh no, was this plane built in the 60s? And then you think about how well us people who were built in the 60s are holding together right now, and you start to panic. But you can relax. The Washington Post reported this week that the FAA still requires that all airplane bathrooms still have ashtrays. That way, they can guarantee that the dirtiest thing in there is not the toilet seat.
2: Why do they have them?
15: The idea is you're not allowed to smoke on airplanes. And they tell you when you know they give the announcement, if you smoke in, there's smoke detectors in the bathrooms. If you smoke in there, it's a crime. Don't do it. But what if somebody does anyway? And they want to make sure that if somebody does break the law and lights a cigarette in there, they want a safe, fireproof place for them to put the cigarette besides a trash can, say, full of paper. Mm. And you especially don't want them flushing them down the toilet, because that blue stuff in there, that's leftover jet fuel.
16: Wow. So then what happens to the cocaine that I have in there?
15: Well,
2: you can snort that right off the toilet seat.
16: Yeah. Yeah.
15: Also, yes. People are upset
4: about a lot.
15: It's true.
16: Yeah.
15: Actually, I wasn't even a question. People are upset. No, people are upset in Thailand after a parade there went by this museum full of priceless cultural artifacts. And then what happened?
4: They broke in and stole.
15: No. I'll give you a hint. We don't know why they routed the annual subwoofer celebration parade by the National Museum of Tippy Objects.
2: Oh, wow.
4: Yes. I grew up in the South, and dudes would have these woofers in their cars.
15: Yep.
4: And they drive by and they rattle every dish, every window in your house. And so they just rattled those artifacts and destroyed them.
15: That's exactly what happened. The loud music from the parade shattered priceless artifacts. The parade celebrates this particular province's unique contributions to Thai culture, including rod hay, which is the relatively recent tradition of modifying cars and trucks with, yes, super powerful loudspeakers. Okay, bad enough, but why did the parade also follow those with floats filled with those sopranos singing so high they shatter glass? The noise was so loud it knocked several priceless pieces of historical pottery off their shelves onto the floor where they shattered. What's the problem? Now there are a bunch more objects and they're much more reasonably priced.
2: Yeah, I was going to say, they were priceless before, now they have a price.
15: Exactly. Now we know. Capitalism.
2: Four for a dollar.
15: I think it's great. More destructive parades. I want to see like a Macy's Thanksgiving Day parade where a wind gust makes Snoopy take out the entire Metropolitan Museum.
2: You know what?
15: What?
2: Something close. I used to have this picture that I got from a newspaper, and I had it on my notebook for the longest time. It was one time at the Macy's Day Parade, you know, they had a underdog inflatable.
15: Yeah.
2: And he had like a menacing look, like his eyebrows were,
15: yes,
2: you know, and he was pointing, and a gust of wind caught it. And it went like towards people, and the people scattered.
15: Sure.
2: And it was such a great. So that's actually. It didn't destroy a museum, but. But well, I do feel it's a similar story, and that's why I told it.
15: Yeah.
17: Katie, according to the New York Times, contrary to the popular belief held by many pet owners, all dogs are what?
18: Oh. The popular belief is that they're all lovely, so I would say me. What are you even asking me for, Tom? All dogs are destined for hell?
17: I'll give you a hint. Maybe it'll narrow it down. These are the creatures that literally chase their own tails.
18: So actually, they're all really dumb?
17: Yes, dumb.
18: Hell yeah. I knew that. I knew that about my dog.
19: Yeah, mine too.
18: Mine's very dumb, and she's loud about it.
19: Yeah.
17: The New York Times wants you to know your dog is most likely not a genius. Which is weird, because they're always trying to get my dog to sign up for the Wordle. Opening word, grr. Josh.
19: Yes.
17: You have a pug.
19: I do.
17: Smart or dumb?
19: Dumb. She's so dumb. We bought her a step so that she can hop up onto the couch because the couch cushion's kind of high. She sits on the step. And is like, come on, get me the rest of the way.
17: I have a pug too.
19: Is your pug smart?
17: No. No, so dumb. So dumb. What does your dog smell like? Your pug smell like?
19: She doesn't smell great.
17: Mine has a very distinct smell. I want to know if this is just a pug thing.
19: Is it? Because we've had moments of the Frito smell.
17: Frito.
19: Yeah.
17: Yes.
18: That's all dogs.
5: That's all
18: I think.
5: Dogs.
18: Yeah, my dog smells like Fritos,
17: Fritos.
18: Too.
17: Yeah. You smell like Fritos. You're like, this dog isn't that bright. And then you smell him, and you're like, I just want to meet your face.
20: Since my tail is wagging, my tongue is almost dragging, I just can't keep bragging. Hey, I'm a ducky dog.
15: Finally, Lucy Dacus is one of the most popular singer-songwriters working today, both on her own and with the supergroup Boy Genius. When she joined us in December, I asked her if it was true that she put out her first record as a favor to a friend.
21: Yeah, we had a school project to do, and my friend was working at Reba McEntire's studio.
15: Yeah.
21: And he was like, no one's scheduled on this Saturday, should we sneak in? And so the whole record, we recorded it in one day, illegally. Well, I don't know if it's illegal, but without approval.
15: Right. And I guess the first question is, did he get a good grade?
21: I never asked him that.
15: Really? he didn't fail and have to have you record another record, did he?
21: Yeah, and that's what Historian is.
15: Yeah, exactly. Yeah. Exactly. That was the second project.
21: Yeah.
15: That's an amazing story. You started playing guitar, I'm told, at 12 years old?
21: I would say the correct answer is yes.
15: The correct answer is yes. I like the fact that you're already getting to the quiz aspect. That's good.
21: I'm not very, I'm still like not the best at guitar. I feel like guitar at that time was hardly listenable.
15: Really? But you're actually quite an accomplished guitarist. You were on a list of one of the greatest of all time, yeah. I saw.
21: Yeah.
15: Wow. Yeah. Do you remember, I'm always curious about this, artists like yourself, like what your first songs were like when you first wrote a song. Do you remember what it was?
21: I had a song called Stupid Cupid, which was like, why won't Cupid come to me? I was probably like 7 years old.
22: What?
15: Yeah, I know.
22: You were already like pining for a partner at seven?
21: Yes.
15: Stupid Cupid.
21: I also had a song that was about people who are upset when someone cheats on them, but it is probably their fault because why would they cheat on you if you weren't hard to be with? Wait. Again, I was probably like 8 years old.
7: Oh my goodness.
15: Wow, you were eight years old. And
7: what was
15: were...
7: happening at your elementary school?
21: I'm glad I don't remember.
15: Yeah. You also, in your early days before you recorded that school project and began to become very popular, you worked at I didn't even know that these still existed within a young person's lifetime, but a photo processing shop in Richmond, where you grew up?
21: Mm-hmm.
15: Wow.
21: Richmond Camera.
15: Richmond
21: Thank
15: Camera.
21: You.
15: Did that experience inspire any of your writing?
21: Well, it was so mindless, and it was 8 hours a day, and so I would sit and do my, like, da-da-da-da-da-da-da-da, and then I had a pad of paper, and I would write songs, and I'd get home, and I'd get on the guitar, and I'd write, like, a song a day at that time, which is not, like, what I do anymore.
15: Wow. Have you considered, I mean, you seem to be nostalgic for when you were that productive. Have you considered taking on, like, a mindless day job again just to reignite the creative spirit?
21: Yeah, I think you're being funny, but I'm not. I
15: really?
21: Definitely thought about that. Yeah. I'm ready.
15: You're ready. You're ready. Somebody hire this woman for drudge work so she can reach like the photo, heights of productivity.
9: The photo counter at Walgreens. I think that's exactly how you dress.
21: Why not?
15: In 2019, you released a song on certain holidays throughout the year and then put out a record of them all called Holidays, and I love this record. How did you decide which holidays to do?
21: The real truth is that I had recorded a bunch of things for no reason because it's fun to do, and I was like, when are these gonna see the world? And so I realized that some of them had like a holiday aspect, others I kind of could make it up. Like Dancing in the Dark, we just said that Bruce Springsteen's birthday is a holiday. which I stand by.
15: Right.
21: And then like In the Air Tonight, like that was kind of eerie, so we did it for Halloween.
15: I also wanted to ask, as you say, one of the holidays, Bruce Springsteen's birthday, and you do think that's a holiday? You were a big fan, right?
21: It was in my house growing up. I mean, it was written out. We had like a big calendar in the kitchen where we put like, you know, basketball practice, church, Bruce Springsteen's birthday.
7: Wow.
22: Please tell me you called it the Springsteen.
21: The Springsteen? Yeah. You're a genius. That's crazy. I have to call my dad.
15: I saw a picture of you with Springsteen. So you didn't meet him, right?
7: Did you tell him? Did you tell him about the Springsteens?
21: No.
7: Oh.
15: What?
21: I already knew. Like I'm not that like phased when I meet people, but he like is.
15: Yeah.
21: So important to my dad and to me. And I like showed up at a friend's birthday party and like saw him and I was like, I need to go. I'm about to make a fool of myself. And so I was crying at the bar to a friend. I was like, this is weird and I should go. And so then I turned around and he was right there. And he actually like knew me and knew my music already. So I was just like, I think you're the best. and he's very gracious, and he seems to be like the guy that you want him to be, which is not always true.
15: It's always true. Well, Lucy Dacus, it is a pleasure to talk to you, and we have invited you here to play a game we're calling
4: Boy Genius Meet Boy Geniuses.
15: So your band is called Boy Genius, so we're gonna ask you three questions about geniuses who are also boys. Answer two out of three. Well, you're rolling your eyes. I did warn you earlier it would be dumb. I mean,
21: genius is the opposite of dumb, so.
15: Okay,
21: let's go.
15: Right. Let's go, all right, I appreciate that. That was very charitable. Okay. So as I was saying, answer two to three questions correctly and you'll win our prize for one of our listeners. Also, who is Lucy playing for?
4: Kimberly Ramos of Chicago, Illinois.
15: All right. Here's your first question. Math genius Suborno Bari started at NYU last fall at the age of 12. When a reporter asked him, do you sometimes wonder at the fact that you're only 12? What was his response? A, quote, why wonder at that when there's dark matter to wonder about? B, quote, not really, I've seen my birth certificate. Or C, quote, yes, mainly when my classmates go to a bar without me.
21: I'm going to say the second option. I think it's two.
15: You are right. It was B. Yes, he was. He said, yes, I've seen my birth certificate. He is a math genius. He can count to 12. All right. Here's your next question. Doogie Howser was a fictional boy genius who, in the show, completed med school at the age of 14. But the actor who played him, Neil Patrick Harris, was not a medical prodigy. So how did he get through the scenes where he had to spout a lot of medical jargon while performing surgery? Was it A, he recorded each big word just one at a time, and then the editors would just cut away to the nurses a lot to make it sound like he was saying it all at once? B, he put a card with his lines written on them inside the surgical wound he was supposed to be operating on? Or C, the actor playing the patient on the operating table would whisper the lines to him, taking advantage of the fact you couldn't see his mouth under a oxygen mask?
21: I would say B, because...
15: You say B. You're right.
21: Yes.
15: It was.
21: Yay!
15: All right. Here is your last question. Get this right, you'll be perfect. Boy geniuses from around the country were once invited to participate in a game show called Our Little Genius, where prodigies answered nearly impossible questions in the pursuit of winning $500,000. But the show, the recorded, never aired. Why? A, the network head said, people already feel dumb watching game shows. Now we're going to make them feel dumber. B, the phone-a-friend feature failed when every single contestant asked, does my mom count? Or C, it was shut down when it was revealed the kids weren't actually geniuses. Producers were just feeding them the answers right before they filmed.
21: I feel like we live in the world of C.
15: We do, sadly. It is a fallen world that we live in, and you are correct. It was C. The whole thing was a scam. It was never broadcast. Also, how did Lucy do in our quiz?
3: She did great. 3 out of 3.
15: Well done.
21: Great.
15: Lucy Dacus is a singer-songwriter and 1/3 of the supergroup Boy Genius. Her new album, Forever is a Feeling, is out now. Lucy Dacus, thank you so much for joining us on Wait, Wait, Don't Tell Me.
21: Thank you for having me.
15: It was a pleasure to talk to you. Take care.
21: Likewise.
15: Bye-bye. That's it for our Spring is the Best Time to Prepare for Summer edition. We'll be back next week with beautiful new tan lines. 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Doug Berman, Benevolent Overlord. Philip Gotica writes our limericks. Our public address announcer is Paul Friedman. BJ Lederman composed our theme. Our program is produced by Jennifer Mills, Miles Dornbos, and Lillian King. Special thanks as always to Monica Hickey. Peter Gwynn is helping us get sunscreen in that hard-to-reach spot on our backs. Our visual host is Emma Choi. Our ops manager is Jasira Vardak. Technical direction is from Lorna White. Our CFO is Colin Miller. Our production manager is Robert Newhouse. Our senior producer is Ian Chillog, and the executive producer of Wait, Wait, Don't Tell Me. That's Mike Danforth. Thanks to everybody you heard on this week's show. That would be all our panelists, all our fabulous guests, our guest scorekeeper, Alzo Slade, and guest host, Nagin Farsad. And of course, Bill Curtis. And thanks to all of you for listening. I'm Peter Sagal, and we'll see you next week. This is NPR.
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11: Weather-wise, today in Phoenix, it'll be sunny with a high near 98 degrees. Tonight, it will be clear with a low around 73 degrees. And it's 91 degrees right now in Phoenix at 11 o'clock.
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0: 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Coming up...
28: Young men are really struggling to kind of come to terms with, what does it mean to be a man today? What does it mean to succeed? Who am I? I found that even through listening to the conversations my sons were having, that this was just a question that they were asking in a way that previous generations of men didn't.
0: On the show today, masculinity minus the culture wars. 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
29: Live from NPR News in Washington, I'm Nora Rahm. The war with Iran is now in its fourth month, with no clear indication it will be resolved anytime soon. NPR's Tamara Keith has more.
30: On Friday, President Trump announced he was heading into the Situation Room for a high-level meeting about the potential deal, quote, to make a final determination. He was there for 2 hours. And we still don't know what he decided. Over the past 2 months, there have been many threats from President Trump and claims of a deal being near. Then last week, he said he might not even sign the deal unless Gulf Arab states like Qatar sign the Abraham Accord, normalizing relations with Israel.
29: NPR's Tamara Keith. Israel has launched its deepest ground invasion into Lebanon in more than 25 years. NPR's Jane Araf reports the military captured a strategic mountain in the southern part of the country.
31: The last time Israeli forces were this far into Lebanon was in 2000, at the end of an 18-year occupation, when they withdrew amid fighting with Iran-backed Hezbollah. On Sunday, the Israeli military said it captured a mountaintop Crusader-era castle near the southern city of Nabatea. Last week, Lebanon's culture minister said the castle had suffered a direct hit from an Israeli strike. Israel has sent tanks and troops into Lebanon, as well as launching hundreds of strikes a day, according to UN peacekeepers. Hezbollah has fired back with a much smaller number of attacks on Israeli forces. It has recently deployed low-tech drones that Israel's prime minister has called a major threat. Jane Araf, NPR News, Beirut.
29: Polls close in about an hour in Colombia, where voters are casting ballots in a first-round presidential election. John Otis reports from Bogota.
32: According to polls, the frontrunner is Ivan Zepeda, a left-wing senator and protege of President Gustavo Petro, who is banned by the Constitution from seeking a second term.
33: A todos los armados.
32: Zepeda, speaking here at a campaign rally, says he'll negotiate peace treaties with drug trafficking rebels. By contrast, his main rivals, right-wing lawyer Abelardo de la Estrella and conservative Senator Paloma Valencia, are promising military crackdowns. If no one secures more than half the votes in today's balloting, the top two finishers will meet in a June 21st runoff. For NPR News, I'm John Otis in Bogota, Colombia.
29: Civil rights groups are suing the U.S. government over conditions at an immigration detention center in El Paso, Texas. The suit claims horrific conditions and inhumane treatment, including physical violence. Three people have died since it was opened last year. A government spokeswoman called the allegations categorically false. This is NPR News.
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35: In Phoenix, I'm Laura Blackwood with KJZZ News. The city of Tempe is upgrading a water treatment facility, which could have negative impacts on a nearby archaeological site that was once occupied by a tribal group. KJZZ's Ignacio Ventura reports.
36: Tempe says the upgrades to the Kyrene Water Reclamation Facility will help support long-term water sustainability. But it also sits near a site known as Los Monacos, which was once a village occupied by the Ho'okam, or ancestral Odham people. Zachary Lechner is Tempe's historic preservation officer.
1: It's considered historically significant. It's also been determined eligible for the National Register of Historic Places.
36: The U.S. Army Corps of Engineers has determined that disturbing the ground near the archaeological site could harm artifacts or other deposits. The agency has consulted with Arizona tribes and will monitor the city's construction with the goal of protecting cultural resources. Ignacio Ventura, KJZZ News, Phoenix.
35: Through our Q&AZ reporting project, a listener asked, what's the story behind those large metal horse statues near McCormick Ranch in Scottsdale? As KJZZ's Bridget Dowd reports, the horses are more than just a public art piece.
11: Five aluminum horse statues, each 14 feet tall, look as if they're running straight for East Indian Bend Road. The larger-than-life pieces are actually gargoyles that facilitate the flow of floodwater from the city's greenbelt down Indian Bend Wash.
2: The water actually flows through the sculptures and pours out of their mouths so that the artwork is completely transformed into this functioning fountain-like structure while it's raining.
11: That's Katie Bayaris, Scottsdale's director of public art. She says that water travels through a series of Scottsdale parks and into the Salt River. The artwork is also a nod to the city's equestrian history. Bridget Dowd, KJZZ News, Phoenix.
35: And if you're curious about something in the state, you can ask your own question by going to qaz.kjzz.org. Looking for a high today of 99. It's 88 now in Phoenix.
3: 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On the show, what does it mean to be a man today?
4: 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The current crisis
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3: Yes, this debate has been raging for a while, but since the 2024 presidential election, it has intensified.
9: Do you want men to be better, or do you want to...
3: Phrases like toxic masculinity, the manosphere, or the male loneliness epidemic. They pepper conversations, used to blame some and to rally others.
10: It may start with simple ideas about being an alpha male or...
13: Toxic masculinity doesn't even exist. The only thing that is toxic is that...
16: Across a man or a bear. And the women, like, unanimously said, I'd rather come across a bear. And
3: there are those who want to shout about these issues. But there are also people who would rather not talk about them at all.
17: Honestly, I'm just sick of hearing about it.
18: Why are men like this? Why is it...
19: This is the reason for the male loneliness epidemic.
20: There is no male loneliness epidemic. It is a loser epidemic.
3: Richard Reeves thinks there's a better way.
21: Keep it boring. And as my son said to me one day, he said, well, if that's your motto, Dad, you are definitely the man for that job.
3: Burn.
21: Exactly. I mean... But the point is actually by being quite dispassionate about it and just saying, look, these are facts and hopefully reasonably even-handed, I think what it did was create a space for a conversation that was already there. It just didn't quite know how to break into the open.
3: Richard is the founder and president of the American Institute for Boys and Men. He's also the author of the book, Of Boys and Men, Why the Modern Male is Struggling, Why It Matters, and What to Do About It. His interest in understanding what was happening to half the population started a decade ago. As a policy analyst at the Brookings Institution, he noticed some troubling trends. And a warning, we do discuss suicide.
21: I just kept running across these data points that showed me on lots of fronts now, boys and men are the ones who are behind. In education, for example, we see that by the end of high school, boys are a year behind girls in literacy. There's a bigger gender gap on college campuses today than there was in the 1970s, but it's the other way around. So men are a bit further behind women in college today than women were behind men when we passed Title IX. We've seen a big rise in suicide rates among young men especially. And what I came to realize was that there's this cultural moment we're going through. I think a lot of young men and young women actually, but young men are really struggling to kind of come to terms with, what does it mean to be a man today? What does it mean to succeed? Who am I? Which are, of course, age-old questions. But I found that even through listening to the conversations my sons were having, that this was just a question that they were asking in a way that previous generations of men didn't.
3: Yeah, so your book came out in 2022, and it really came out with a bang. This felt like a sort of fresh take to a lot of people, I think particularly maybe
0: of moderate or left persuasion in politics because everybody had been talking about women's rights for so long. Tell us a little bit about the book, what you were trying to do, and why you think it had such a big influence on people.
21: Yeah, well, I will say it was quite difficult to land the book in the right way and also to find a publisher. Mm. There were a number of conversations with publishers who just felt that it was too controversial. But it's my sense of this is that when there's something that's true, and there's something that people are feeling in their own lives, so watching their son struggle at school maybe, or their brother struggle with mental health problems, or whatever it is, but they're also, and let's imagine this as a woman, you know, actually have struggled perhaps in the workplace and really committed to the idea of gender equality, and there's this dissonance. And I think what the book helped some people to do at least was to say, you know what, you're not alone. And it's okay to care about both. Mm. This was a time of considerable concern about gender equality and what some people fear is a backlash against the rise of women and so on. It's been a very contested and difficult time in our culture. I don't think that's a controversial thing to say. And really a sort of pick your side sort of moment. And it's one of the reasons I was motivated to write the book is we actually see a lot of men being attracted to more authoritarian impulses. And that's not necessarily a right-left comment. So actually now's the perfect time to do it. We have to engage with this because if sensible
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1: Economy have changed so much over the past generation. Today, a conversation with Richard Reeves that is pragmatic, thoughtful, and yes, at times, even boring. In a good way.
2: Thank you for calling me boring.
1: Uh-huh,
2: I mean this sincerely.
1: Welcome.
2: That is an incredibly important compliment to me.
1: Starting with what's happening in schools. Here he is on the TED stage.
3: On some measures, at least, now men are lagging quite a way behind, not least on college campuses. And that reflects the fact that boys are trailing girls throughout the education system. Two-thirds of the top academic performers in high school, measured by GPA, are girls. And two-thirds of those at the bottom are boys. And it's not just in the US. If we look at the 20 most economically advanced countries in the world, there's on average a 13 percentage point gap in the share of young men and young women with a college degree, with young women much more likely to have a college degree. And just like in the US, these differences at the college level reflect what's happening earlier in the school system. It used to be that maybe boys were ahead in math and science, girls were ahead in reading and language in roughly equal measure. That's not true today. Internationally, at the age of 15, there's a 5-point gap in favor of boys in math. There's essentially no gap in science. But boys are 30 points behind girls at the age of 15 in reading and language skills. But not all boys and men are struggling in the same way. The intersection of gender with class and race really matters here. So boys from poorer households and middle-class households much less likely to attend college than girls from the same background. And the gender gaps are even more stark for black Americans. So anybody who really cares about boys and men has to care about racial injustice and economic inequality. And anybody who really cares about racial injustice and economic inequality has to care about boys and men.
1: So what was it that you were calling on people to do if they were persuaded that, yes, boys and men are in trouble? What did you say that they needed?
2: There's a reframing to start with, which is, it's not zero sum. Keep doing the work for women and girls, but if we think there's an issue with boys in education, let's ask ourselves whether it's okay that the share of male teachers has dropped by 10 percentage points from 33 to 23%. Let's look at what the trouble the boys are having in literacy and start to interrogate that. Make sure you've got the data on gender gaps in your school. So, and also, let's not pathologize what's happening with boys and men. I think that the rise of the term toxic masculinity in 2016, I didn't really realize it at the time, but I come to believe that was a really, really unfortunate development because it sort of pathologized it. It meant that the whole conversation about boys and men was done in this deficit way. And so be curious, be open, and let's not start with this presumption that it's the problems of boys and men are the problems with boys and men, right? If they just tried harder and picked up their socks and, you know, didn't complain and went to therapy, that they'd be fine, right? It's very odd to me sometimes that progressives are still quite happy to individualize the problems of boys and men in a way that they wouldn't for other groups. And then actually, let's look to some solutions like breaking down gender stereotypes around roles like education. We put huge effort into getting more women into male professions, and it's not mission accomplished yet, but women in STEM, women into law and medicine and so on has been a huge push. It's been great. Where's the equivalent push for men in education and healthcare? So the point simply is to get to that point in the conversation where we agree it's a problem, we're going to tackle it. It doesn't mean doing less for women and girls. We're going to try and find stuff that works. And if that sentence sounded boring to people, hallelujah, hallelujah, because I want the debate about gender to become much more boring. The people who are saying non-boring things about gender are either wrong or grifters.
1: All right, well, I'm going to say something not boring, I think, but I don't think I mean to be a grifter in any way. But the very argument, your very argument from 2022, that addressing the needs of boys and men who were struggling needed to be claimed by moderates, otherwise it would be claimed by reactionaries. That has come true, no? Like between the manosphere and YouTube channels about how to be an alpha male that are anti-women, extreme self-improvement, male victimhood, the

0: the right extreme and well, it's all sort of parties right now, seems to be embracing this idea of hyper-masculinity in a way that was just sort of, it was there in 2022, but boy, is it here now.
1: Yeah, I think what's happened is that in the culture and therefore to some extent in our politics, there has been a reaction. I mean, this is exactly the right word in this case, to the perceived and in some cases real excesses perhaps the other way. And more broadly, this is the neglect of these issues. One of the most difficult things for me to argue to someone from the more reactionary side of the aisle on these issues until very recently was when they would say, well, they don't care about boys and men, right? The people in power. Mm-hmm. A boring example but makes the point is that the CDC has a disparities in suicide page, and it lists the various disparities for LGBTQ, rural, urban, veterans, etc., race. Doesn't mention the gender gap, even though that's the biggest disparity. And men's rightsy people, manosphere-type people, reactionaries, would very often point to that fact and say, look, it's not, they won't even admit the gender gap. And I would be engaging with people at CDC and saying, what are you doing? Just put it on your website. Just acknowledge that there's a gender gap. Why wouldn't you acknowledge that there's a fourfold gap in suicide rates? That's much bigger than any of the other gaps. And so it was frustrating to me that in some ways the mainstream institutions and the government were doing the work of the reactionaries because it allowed them to claim with some plausibility that we were just ignoring these issues of boys and men. That created a vacuum. That vacuum got filled. And the answer is not to necessarily blame the boys and young men who are looking for answers to these questions, looking, frankly, for someone who seems to care about them or at least not dislike them. That's our fault. By us, I mean mainstream institutions, mainstream conversations and families, because we didn't create enough space for this conversation. And as a result, the conversation went elsewhere.
0: When we come back, more from Richard Reeves on what we can do to support boys and men and define a new kind of masculinity. I'm Manoush Zomorodi, and you're listening to the TED Radio Hour from NPR. We'll be right back.
2: And a hearty good morning to you. 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Thank you for joining us for the TED Radio Hour. Stay tuned. 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
2: Watch out for a crash on the eastbound 60 near Mill Avenue. It's 90 degrees at KJZZ.
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0: It's the TED Radio Hour from NPR. I'm Manoush Zomorodi. Today on the show, a conversation about boys and men with Richard Reeves. Richard is a writer and president of the American Institute for Boys and Men. And based on what we see online, most people might think that the discourse over masculinity is loud and aggressive. But Richard says that in real life, things are actually playing out very differently.
1: On the one hand, you do see these cultural and political signs of reaction, especially among men, arguably. But at the same time, in real life, we're seeing the onward march on most fronts towards gender equality. So, for example, my institute just published a paper on the amount of time that mums and dads spend doing childcare as opposed to paid work. We've just seen the fastest reduction in that gap, convergence between mums and dads, that we've seen probably for half a century. Now, again, I'm not suggesting that we don't need to do much more on all those fronts, but there's this odd thing happening where online you have Yeah, reactionaries, the manosphere, trad wives, no one wants kids, everyone hates each other, you know, no one's having sex, don't take it, whatever it is. And then you go into the real world and you say, well, but wait, the women are working more and earning more and the men are doing more parenting and actually the divorce rate's gone down. And it's sort of weird. I think that away from the smoke and fury of the online culture war, American men and women are slowly but surely figuring this out. And what we need to do is have their backs and try and help them figure it out rather than try and recruit them to a pointless zero-sum culture war.
0: Can we talk more about economics and jobs and where that fits in? The narrative, of course, has been that jobs went overseas. This started happening 20, 30 years ago, that there created a sort of permanent underclass of people who no longer could provide for their families, no longer had meaning in their life. Do you think that that's the right narrative that's been told? And how do jobs fit into the equation now in this era of, low unemployment rate, but sky-high inflation? And this constant conversation of that AI is going to take jobs from everyone.
1: Yeah, well, I think there's a couple of things. One is that on the cultural level, over the last half century, we have just massively changed the economic relation between men and women. You know, most couples with kids, they both work now. 40% of women now earn more than the typical, the median man, whereas only like 1 in 10 in the 70s. And just become an expectation now that both men and women will work, not in the same way. I'm not saying that we've solved the problems, but it's a very different world now. And what that means is that the question of what does it mean to be a father? What does it mean to be, a quotes breadwinner when you're not going to be the sole breadwinner anymore? That's a question. And it's the result of the greatest economic liberation in human history, which is the rise of women. And I think you'd have to be very odd indeed not to celebrate that fact. And pretty much everyone does really celebrate that fact, except some of these fringes online maybe. So that's great, but we shouldn't be naive and ignore the fact that that does raise questions. I'm in my 50s, so even for my generation, it's like, okay, my dad was the breadwinner and had a great marriage and great relationship. I'm not the sole breadwinner. In fact, I was a stay-at-home dad for a while. And so it's a very different kind of negotiation that we're having in our relationships now. And if you just think it's naive to think that isn't going to cause some friction, that isn't going to be difficult. And then especially for the men with less economic power, like I'm doing it from a position of great privilege, economically speaking. Working class men without college degrees, their wages have been flat effectively for decades. And so it's not just a relative loss of position between men and women. It's in many cases a loss of absolute position. These men are actually no richer than their fathers were at the same age. That's a massive cultural shock. And so we don't go back on the rise of women. In fact, we need to do more. But we also need to figure out what does that mean for how to be a father, etc. With fathers doing more and more in the home, we need institutions that support both mothers and fathers. And so we do need more generous paid leave. We need that leave to be paid at much higher levels if men are going to feel comfortable taking it. That's just a fact. Mm. The point about AI and the job markets now is a very interesting and timely one, because what we're actually seeing right now is, and it's been true for the last few years, that there's been huge employment growth for women and much slower employment growth for men, job growth for men. And so in 2025, about 3 in 4 of the jobs created were in healthcare or social services, right? Overwhelmingly female professions. And so you'll see just this huge rise in employment for women, and much less, and pretty flat for men, but it's because of this occupational separation, right? The jobs that men have traditionally done in manufacturing, as you point out, manufacturing, mining, etc., they have declined. And they've declined under President Trump just as they did under President Biden. There is nothing that tariffs or talking about this is going to do about that. And there was this very odd moment, I don't know if you remember this, but in one of President Trump's State of the Union addresses, he had this line where he said, we've created X number of jobs, whatever it was.
6: No one has benefited more from a thriving economy than women.
1: And this is the one where all Democrat women were in suffragette white. Do you remember that?
0: Yeah. I do.
1: And they're kind of jeering him. But then it comes to this point where he says, we've created X number of jobs, and most of them went to women.
6: Who have filled 58% of the newly created jobs last year.
1: And you could just see all the Democrat women in their suffragette white thinking, what do I do?
0: Do I cheer?
1: Yeah. And they did end up cheering. There was this kind of moment where they're like, yes, that's great.
6: You weren't supposed to do that. Thank you very much. Thank you very much. All Americans can be proud that we have more women in the workforce than ever before.
1: But it's also kind of weird for President Trump to be bragging about the fact that he was the president who was creating the female economy, right, given how he'd run. And so it's just a good example of the oddity of this. But the broader point is that many of the AI-protected jobs in things like healthcare, more hands-on, they are much more female-dominated, at least for the moment. And so that does mean that, and no one can predict how this will go, that does mean that men are kind of losing out. And so for me, it means that the need to get more men into those professions, many of which are really desperate for workers. Like if you think about nursing and teaching and social care and childcare and so on, they're desperate for workers. It's not just that there aren't very many men in healthcare and education, it's that the share is actually declining. And so as those are the jobs of the future, we've got to do a better job and learn from the lessons of the women into STEM movement to get more men into what I call HEAL professions, healthcare, education, administration, and literacy. I think that means scholarships, that means outreach programs, that means particular institutions whose job it is to help boys think of those careers as ones for them, early apprenticeships, etc. Let's try and break down the stereotypes that these are somehow, quotes, women's jobs. I long for the day when we don't say male nurse or male teacher, in just the same way that we shouldn't anymore be saying lady lawyer or female doctor, because more than half of our law schools and medical schools are women now, and those professions are moving rapidly to equality. And so breaking down the gender stereotypes around occupations has now become a bit of an existential thing for the employment prospects of men, and no longer just a sort of seminar nice to have.
0: How difficult is that going to be, considering that Donald Trump and Elon Musk, who was in the White House at that time, have made masculinity, real masculinity, a political identity, and one that, like, has no room for empathy at all, which is crucial to all those jobs that you're describing that will be available?
1: I think one of the really most unfortunate turns recently has somehow to feel that to pay attention to men, to be, you know, have some empathy for the position that men are in, to actually allow men to, quote, be men in ways that are positive, not negative, but without expecting them to somehow become androgynous, right? That somehow the reaction to that has been to lean back into a more of hyper-masculinity, as you say. It's just this sort of almost cartoonish, adolescent view of masculinity. I mean, you know what I mean? I sometimes think about, like, wow, what's all of this reminding me of, right? And actually what it's reminding me of is not my 26-year-old son, to pick one of them, but my 16-year-old son. And so I actually don't find the toxic, as I said, toxic masculinity is a very unhelpful term, but I do think there's something to the idea of maturity. What does it mean to be a grown-up, to be mature? And I think for men that is much more of a social construction in some ways. So what does it mean to be grown up rather than adolescent? And so there's a bit of a glorying sometimes in the transgressiveness and boorishness that is much more associated with a young man, an immature man, a man in his puberty. Like I was not as boring when I was 14 as I am when I'm 56, because guess what? I grew up, and growing up is hard to do. And so, and I think that's a reaction to what was previously seen as a sort of squeezing out of any discussion of masculinity, and sometimes a pathologization of any trait that seemed to be masculine. And you did have a generation of young men who were probably a bit over it. So my view is that what happened here politically and culturally is that a lot of young men were just, they actually want their sisters and friends to have the same opportunities as them. They are doing more fathering, as I've said. Violent crime has fortunately gone down. But they also don't want to feel bad about themselves. Mm-hmm. And they don't want to be told that they're the problem. And so I think what happened, particularly perhaps in 2024, was that just that a lot of these young men, and you really, it was very interesting that it was the younger of the young men who are most likely to have voted Republican in the last election. So it was the 18-year-olds more than the 28-year-olds. Which is, again, against trend. And I don't think that means for a moment that they're going to continue to do that. What I think happened was that, I'll make a political point without perhaps taking sides, is that I've noticed that when Democrats talk about what happened with young men, in particular in the last election, they tend to say, why did young men move to the right? And I don't see any shift in their policy views or anything. And I would say to them, are you quite sure that they didn't move away from the left? Right? I guess that's a much harder thing to think, right? It's in some ways very easy to think these young men spent too much time online, they listened to too many podcasts, they got beguiled by this hyper-masculinity, and we've created an overnight generation of misogynists who suddenly voted the wrong way from their perspective. Or is it that they were just up for grabs, they weren't sure, they couldn't make up their mind, and they were just kind of a bit sick of the left? And sick of some of the language they were getting from the left, and didn't really see anything for them on the left. They didn't see much from the Democrats. I mean, this is, at this point, a little bit of a fable, although it's true. So fable's the wrong metaphor, but the Democrats famously have a website that says who they stand for. If you go to their website now, you'll see it. It's like, who we stand for. And it lists various demographic groups that the party stands for. And you don't need to tell you at this point in the conversation which group do you think is missing from that. And so it's, I'm not suggesting that young men were going to the Democrat website and seeing that it didn't mention men.
0: You don't mention us.
1: Yeah, where am I on the list? But it does indicate something about the way in which the progressive side of institutions and political life somehow or other managed to convince themselves that in order to be for lots of other groups, they had to leave out or sometimes even be against men. And that was a fatal political error, as well as, in my view, just a category error.
0: Anecdotally, I mean, I live in New York City, so take this with a grain of salt, but I can't tell you how many moms I know who, when Charlie Kirk was killed, said, I had no idea who this man was, but my teenage son was the one who explained it to me, because they all knew, because they said, oh, he comes up in my feed all the time, Mom. So how much does technology, I mean, it feels like everybody is talking about sports betting and pornography and gaming and day trading and crypto and, you know, AI companions that won't be able to teach young men what it's like to have a real relationship. There seems to be an onslaught of looking for young men's time and money and attention. Do you think that people, there's a lot of hand-wringing around that, or is this even very troublesome?
1: It depends what which bit of it we're talking about, honestly. I think, like, I mean, they live online, right? They live in an algorithmic online world, right? That's just the way it is. And they understand the algorithm in a way that, frankly, I still don't. You know, I needed my sons for a long time to say, Dad, that's the algorithm doing that. How does it work again? What's the algorithm? And they play with their algorithms, right? So they're digital natives. They live online. Now, that doesn't mean they only live online, but it means that they're kind of their online and offline lives don't have this clear, bright line between them in a way that I think for those of us who are much older makes sense to us. Mm-hmm. You know, I have a boys and men online program at my institute, and that makes a lot of sense to us. But when they play with their friends online and they see them later, and it's a much more blurry line for them. Mm-hmm. What do we have to be really clear? So in some ways, like, we can't just worry about the online world. That's just like worrying about the world. What are we worried about? Sports betting is a huge problem for young men. And it's a great example of a gendered problem, because it's much more true for men. Because men, we could get into this, but they are more risk-taking. Right, especially at that young age. And it's partly about frontal cortex development, but it's just true. One of the most reliably found sex differences in risk taking. And so, da-da, sports betting, casino in your pocket, disaster for young men, disaster. And we're doing a lot of work with policymakers on that. That's a huge problem. Some of the others, it's just a little bit less clear with gaming, pornography, etc. I think if I'm, as I think about this as a parent myself, and certainly when my kids were at home, when I talk to other parents about it, the way I think about it is, for boys and young men, it's less that what they're doing online, with some of the exceptions we've just mentioned, is directly harmful, right? It's not much evidence that gaming is harmful in and of itself. It's more, what are they not doing when they're doing that? Mm. What is it displacing, right? And so if it's displacing in real life activity, and particularly, and I think this picks up your point about relationships, developing relational skills in the physical world. And the thing that I really worry about is the atrophying of those relational skills, right? Which are not just very important, but more important. And we talked about AI a minute ago. We also talked about how marriages and relationships now need a lot more negotiation. I think actually relational skills are getting more important by the day. And yet, if you're spending all your time online, you're not developing those skills. And so it's really, for me, it's about how it displaces the in real life activities that are where you really learn how to be in the world. And that's the bigger problem for boys. I think it's more directly harmful to girls and young women in some ways because of the visual elements and the bullying elements you see online and the self-harm that will very often come from the body image problems. And so they're just playing out differently for boys and girls. But if I'm a parent, I'm thinking, look, it's not that your boy being online is bad. And probably most of the content he's seeing, he's discerning and he's arguing about it. And you should be curious about that. Like I had one of my sons sit down and we watched Andrew Tate videos together. Andrew Tate's this online, probably most people know who he is now. We sat and we watched some of the videos together, actually with one of their girlfriends. Said, what do you like about this? What do you like about that? Oh, that's pretty horrible. We don't agree with that, right? And so just engage with the content because it's all coming at them. And the question is, how are they discerning it? And how are they filtering it? And which bits do they believe and which bits do they not believe? And how is it shaping them? And the solution to it is not to sort of have a moral panic. We don't need the sound of slammed laptops across the country. What we need is the sound of curious parents engaging with their kids about their content and having honest conversations about it and correcting them, which is what I did with my son, right? Like, yeah, but that's not true, is it? Let's look into that. Or do you really believe that? Or whatever. Just have that argument with them rather than just going, oh no, internet, manosphere, bad, slam shut. Lack of curiosity on the part of parents and the panic sometimes gets in the way of real engagement. So sometimes it takes a deep breath, but just ask your sons if there's someone listening to this who can't quite believe that their son is saying the things they're saying or is interested. Just take a deep breath and say, huh, why do you think that? Where did you get that from? Show me where you got that from. And let's look into that. You know, maybe I'm wrong about that, but let's look into it. If you panic and immediately go into judgmental mode, you've just done the work of the reactionaries, because that's exactly what they say you'll do. So don't do it.
0: In a moment, more from Richard Reeves on what people get wrong about the struggles of boys and men, including the idea of male loneliness.
1: There are some surveys showing that loneliness rates are higher among men. But we've published work on this now, looking at a much wider range of surveys, and we don't find much of a gender gap. We do find a big class gap. It's more of a class story than a gender story.
0: I'm Anoush Zamarodi, and you're listening to the TED Radio Hour from NPR. Stay with us.
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2: 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Looking for a high today of 99 with lots of sunshine. Right now in Phoenix, it's sunny and 91 at KJZZ.
5: 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From the estate of Joan B. Kroc, whose bequest serves as an enduring investment in the future of public radio and seeks to help NPR produce programming that meets the highest standards of public service in journalism and cultural expression. And from the sustaining members of this NPR station.
0: It's the TED Radio Hour from NPR. I'm Manoush Zamarodi. On the show today, we have been talking to Richard Reeves, president of the American Institute for Boys and Men. When Richard first started writing his book of Boys and Men, he says the publishers felt the topic was too political, too hot to touch, and that no one would want to read his research into why young men weren't doing as well academically, going to college less than women, and having more mental health crises. But when the book came out in 2022, it was a surprise hit. Philanthropists started offering to fund his new institute, and politicians, including California Governor Gavin Newsom, Maryland's Wes Moore, and Utah Governor Spencer Cox, have backed his policy proposals.
1: So what's happening, I think, is that slowly but surely, this sensibility about boys and men is being built into the policy conversation and into the policy architecture. And that's starting to lead to some really exciting developments. I hope that within the next few years, actually having programs to help men in higher education, for example, having similar programs to get men into teaching and nursing, as we've seen in STEM, would be great. I've just launched the Male Educator Network, which is specifically modeled on some of the organizations like the Society of Women in Engineering to try and get more men into teaching and support the men who are in teaching. I hope that within 4 or 5 years, we will be like, yeah, of course we would do that. Why wouldn't we do that? We'll keep doing the other stuff too. But so every year that goes past, it feels like the controversy quotient goes down a bit. And the more politicians and policymakers are talking about this in a positive way, then the more heat will come out of it. And also, I'll risk saying this, that if you've got these mainstream politicians, left and right, just engaging with this in a positive way, not in a culture war-y way, but just doing something about it, I think that takes the wind out of the sails of the reactionaries, because they can no longer say that we're not doing anything. We can give them a whole long laundry list of things that we're doing. We're saying, you're talking about boys and men. We're actually doing stuff for them. Mm. Where's your policy agenda? You're good on podcasts, but where's your policy list? Like, we've actually done a bunch of stuff for boys and men. Sorry, what have you done? That's the winning combination, I think.
0: I mean, it's not as though culture, shifting culture, doesn't matter. We see a lot of the most successful politicians who are really good at doing that, from Mayor Mamdani here in New York City to the White House. How do you begin to get these ideas into the culture as well and make them, get them out of the state house? And they can't be obscure, right? It has to be a sense of masculinity that will actually be embraced by everyone.
1: I think that's right. I think we have to improve the cultural conversation about this, but I think we have to do it quite carefully and quite slowly. Let's not play that culture war game in quite the same way. I think what we need is we need healthier role models and conversations, etc. I think it matters when you have a governor like Gavin Newsom, who's no conservative, standing up and saying, I want 10,000 more men into service, right? The male service challenge. We need our men. And saying, like, we were wrong about this. We've got to do more on this. He then will go on to do excellent work on women and girls as well. And I could mention similar examples from the other governors, but that matters. And in some ways, just signaling that we've noticed and we care goes a long way. I think in the end, I don't think men generally want, they don't want a men's party. They don't want a manifesto, a policy manifesto that's just about boys and men in the end. They just want to know that they're included, right? Yeah. And that it's not just about women and girls. It's that they're not asking, I think, for a huge shift in the culture. They want to feel like they're not the problem. They want to know that we've got it, we're listening to them. And Mamdani's a good, interesting example. One of my supporters texted me after his win and said, I've just been looking at the exits and it looks like he did quite really well among young men. But I thought Trump did really well among young men. What's happening? And I'm saying, well, what's happening is that, as I have been trying to say, young men's votes are up for grabs. They haven't somehow shifted into this other fixed position. And maybe they liked his energy and they liked his specificity. And here's the thing, maybe they liked his courage. Maybe they just liked the fact that he seemed like his own man. And actually didn't lean very hard into lots of the kind of culture tropes we've talked about before. And even if they didn't agree with him on policy in some cases, as they definitely didn't agree with Donald Trump on policy on many things, he seemed like a guy who was someone they could aspire to be. And so I think it's more important that we show what mature, positive masculinity looks like rather than telling people what it looks like.
0: Can I ask where sort of race and class figures into this conversation? Because the difference between a kid who maybe doesn't have access to really basic opportunities like getting out into the workforce or good teachers or supportive parents, that's going to be very different than another kid who's going to get an undergraduate degree but maybe feels very lonely for other reasons and doesn't know why he's getting a degree because everybody says AI is going to eat his job. And I'm just wondering, are you trying to break it out in some way, depending on means and race?
1: I think some of these cultural questions about masculinity, my role, relational skills, those are not restricted to certain groups. I do think that at all levels of society, a lot of young men are struggling with those questions. It's just if you've got the resources, you're much more likely to be able to answer them or at least keep going while you're wrestling with them. But you're quite right that actually if you intersect this with class and race, that's very, very different. The simple version of this is that if you take any level of economic or social disadvantage, that will impact boys more than girls. It's not that it won't impact girls, right? But the education gaps, for example, this is a great example of this, and Sean Reardon out of Stanford has very good work on this. You see that there is a gender gap on most educational outcomes across the class distribution, but it's much smaller at the top than it is at the bottom. So the poorer the neighborhood, the weaker the school, the less stable the family structure is, the worse the boys will do relative to the girls, right? So it's not that the girls aren't also going to suffer. So class compounds the gender gap in a big way. Mm. And for black boys and men in particular, you see very significant challenges. And there are lots and lots of measures where black boys and men are a long way behind black women and girls. That's true for other groups of men, but it's particularly true for black boys and men. So for example, there are already twice as many black women going to and through college as there are black men. HBCUs now have, historically black colleges and universities, now have as many non-black students at them as they have black men at them, because the decline in the share of male enrollment at HBCUs has been so significant. Obviously, there's issues around incarceration, education, etc. And so you've got to have that sensibility and basically go to where the data is, because honestly, not everything goes the way you're always going to expect it. So you can't decide in advance which intersections are going to generate which outcomes. And I think that's the problem with a lot of scholars, is that they've decided in advance what the rank ordering is, right? So women are always worse off than men, and you know, certain groups are always worse off than white, etc. But if you then add class to the mix and you add geography to the mix, that's just not true. So let's be led by the data.
0: Where does it fit into, there's a trope, whether it's true or not, that men have such a hard time making friends, that the sort of civic institution where, you know, the guys used to get together and play poker, or maybe they were in the Lions Club or whatever else there was, the sort of male gathering has stopped in some way. Are you finding that to be true? Is that part of the reason why there is also a lot of male loneliness and other mental health issues?
1: It's partly true, but it's a great example of what we were just talking about, which is the difference between class and gender as well. Mm. And it is something that I've had to change my mind on as the data has come in, honestly, because in my book and in the early parts of my work, I was very much talking about the male loneliness problem.
0: Yeah.
1: And through a very gendered lens. And there are some surveys showing that loneliness rates are higher among men. But we've published work on this now, looking at a much wider range of surveys, and we don't find much of a gender gap. We do find a big class gap. It's more of a class story than a gender story, with those without college degrees being much more likely to be lonely than those with college degrees. And so again, who are we thinking about here? Who are we really worried about? Mm-hmm. Right? Are we worried about our son who hasn't made friends in his dorm room at college? Sure, that's a worry that every parent might have, but the deep loneliness is actually among those with less economic power. There is somewhat more social isolation among men, which is a little bit different to loneliness, because that's a subjective sense that you report on. And it does look to me as if male friendship, male socialization in the sense of kind of connection, does seem to require more institutional support than female, again, at the average, right? It's like, I mean, stereotypically, like when I'm thinking about myself, my own friends, like we have to do something together, right?
0: Yeah.
1: We can't just, like, I can't just say, hey, let's meet for a coffee. My friends would think, what are you talking about? What's wrong with you? Like, we have to go hiking or soccer or watch something or do something. Uh-huh. We have to pretend to be doing something else while we're just being friends. And men are a bit more comfortable shoulder to shoulder than face to face, it turns out. That seems to be true on average. Mm-hmm. But what that means is that we do have to have a bit more intention and social structure around male interaction. Women, on the average, women seem to be a little bit better at just making those social connections organically and naturally without the need for it to be because you're starting a pickleball league or whatever. And so what that means is that we need institutions for men, right? And so whether it's church or union or club or whatever. And I'm a bit worried. There's a suspicion about all male groups and all male spaces.
0: Yeah.
1: And I get why from historically, right? Of course I get why.
0: Fight Club.
9: that's what people are worried about, or the old boys club or whatever. Like, it's like, and there's a Pew survey on this showing that like Democrat and Democrat leaning women are most likely to say that all female social groups are good for society. In the majority of them say that all male social groups are bad for society. Now, they could be thinking about fraternities. We don't know what they're thinking about in answer to that question. But, and there's some evidence that women are now more likely to travel with other women in a group and so on than men are. So the kind of girls' weekend away is more common than the boys' weekend, etc. And look, I don't in any way want to inhibit, you know, women from doing it, of course. Hopefully that's clear by now. But I do still have some female friends who are like, yeah, I'm not sure I want these guys all going off on their own together. Like, really? Because we kind of need to go off on our own together. We're like hanging out with our mates sometimes. And like the suspicion of that or the fear of that is maybe a problem now.
0: Well, you know, and maybe social media has to do with that as well, with male circles going and playing drums and, you know, beating of chests and extreme sports and pain inflicted in order to reclaim your manliness.
1: Yes, these weekends. There's a thing called the new Warrior Weekend is one of them. I'll say in the spirit of doing the research for my book, I tried to do one.
0: Uh-huh.
1: And I lasted an hour. I'm out of here. I thought I'd call you a sissy. There were some issues right up front. Let's just say that. I'm like, guys, is this, you're just going to be mean, really unnecessarily mean and brutal? And they're like, yeah, that's part of the point of it. I'm out. Don't need that. I've had enough. I don't need artificially inflicted pain. Thank you very much. But they're like, well, that's part of the point. And I'm like, yeah, okay, I'm out. And then they had this very earnest conversation about why I was leaving. I said, I'm leaving because you guys are just a bunch of bullying each other. And there are good versions of things like that.
0: Yeah.
1: Right? There are good versions of men being in community with each other. There are good versions even of sort of rites of passage and done in a good way, and elevating each other and finding ways to progress through and help each other and mentor each other, and, you know, maybe older men helping kind of younger men. And there are good non-weird, non-bullying, non-creepy versions of those. And so let's not just categorize everything like that. Like when my friends and I go away for the weekend, it's like a quote hiking weekend. We drink and we eat and hike and chat, and we just talk. You know, it's I'll share this story that once on one of these, we're on a night out, and I accidentally butt dialed my wife when I'm out with my male friends. And so she got this long voicemail from me out with my, you know, I think it was like five or six of us or whatever, and we're out having quite a rowdy night. So she gets really a long voicemail, and she's like, I knew I shouldn't have listened, but like, I just couldn't stop myself just listening to a little bit of it, because she could hear the conversation. And she said, and then I got 10 minutes into the argument about whether Star Wars was better than Star Trek.
0: Oh, wow.
1: And decided it was safe to stop listening.
0: Yeah.
1: And I'm like, yeah, that is kind of the stuff we talk about. I don't know what you're afraid. And it's not, oh, of course, that's not all we talk about. We will talk about our wives and our relationships and, you know, stuff that maybe like is more personal to those spaces. So I'm glad she stopped listening at that point. I can't remember what we went on to. But look, that's part of the point, isn't it? And I suspect that women listening, so you might say the same thing too. Like when you hang out with your female friends who are kind of similar situations to you, like, isn't part of the point of that to talk about your relationships and how you're doing and stuff that it's maybe harder to talk to your partner about, or stuff that's about your partner and your relationship and sex and things like that? Isn't that part of the point?
0: So where does all this lead? I mean, how do you define this new version of masculinity, and how do we get there?
1: I strongly believe that you don't tell boys and young men how to be a man. You show them. And so that's about having more men in the lives of boys, whether that's teachers, mentors. There's a huge shortage of male volunteers. So anybody who's listening to this and wondering how they can help, well, one thing you could do is sign up to be a big, because Big Brothers, Big Sisters is a huge lack of male volunteers, and therefore a massive waiting list for the boys and other institutions where you're kind of just putting men in the lives of boys. And so there's this real concern about these negative male role models that boys are encountering either online or on screens one way or the other. And the best answer to that, I think, is less having more positive male role models online. They're there and we should encourage that. But it's more to have honest to God flesh and blood men in their lives. And so when I think about like the negative influences that, you know, many of the kids that my son teaches in fifth grade are getting, I think maybe the best answer to that is him at the front of the classroom and then coaching the girls' soccer team afterwards, and not saying, here's how to be a man, but just showing them, right, that you can be a guy and be into your soccer and, you know, be into playful stuff that's maybe codes a bit more male, but you're also incredibly caring and a teacher and love kids. We can't script masculinity in this very narrow way any more than we should script femininity.
9: If I try to write a script for what it means to be a mature and pro-social, positive woman, I think I would get into all kinds of trouble, and not just because I'm doing it as a man, but because a lot of women would be like, no, that's not how I want to be a woman. I want to be a woman like this, and I want to be a woman like this, and I want to be a woman like this. The great gift of the women's movement has been to expand the ways in which it's okay to be a woman, to expand the opportunities for identity that women can take. And I'm not saying that we've finished that job yet, that we should do the same for men. So we shouldn't be trying to narrow what it means to be a man. We should be trying to expand what it means to be a man, but also not in any way pathologizing the things that tend to skew a little bit more male. So if men are a little bit more risk-taking, let's channel that in a positive direction. And so I worry a lot sometimes. People say, well, what's your solution? What's your formula for masculinity? And you either end up just saying something that just sounds incredibly vague, or you end up with a prescription, a somehow like A plus B minus C is the modern masculine formula. And that's not the world we want to live in. I don't want to put my wife or my female friends in some sort of box as to what it means to be a good woman. And I don't want my sons. I don't want to put them in a box either.
0: That was Richard Reeves. He is the president of the Institute for Boys and Men and author of the book Of Boys and Men. You can hear his full talk at TED.com. If you or someone you know may be considering suicide or is in crisis, please call or text 988 to reach the Suicide and Crisis Lifeline. Thank you so much for listening to our episode. It was produced by Rachel Faulkner-White and Avery Keatley. It was edited by Sanaz Meshkinpour. And our production staff at NPR also includes James Delahoussaye, Katie Monteleone, Fiona Guerin, Matthew Cloutier, Harsha Nahada, and Phoebe Lett. Our executive producer is Irene Noguchi. Our audio engineer was Becky Brown. Our theme music was written by Ramtin Arablouei. Our partners at TED are Chris Anderson, Helen Walters, Roxanne Hylash, and Daniela Balarezzo. I'm Manoush Zomorodi, and you have been listening to the TED Radio Hour from NPR.
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2: 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Looking for a high today of 99 around the valley. It's all sunshine. 88 now in Tempe. Surprise at 93. Casa Grande at 90, and here in Phoenix, sunny and 91.
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7: Part one of The Curious, Brilliant, Vanishing Mr. Feynman is coming up on Freakonomics Radio right after this hour's news.
2: Live from NPR News in Washington, I'm Nora Rahm. The U.S. military has struck an alleged drug smuggling boat in the eastern Pacific Ocean. NPR's Chandelise Duster has more on the latest of multiple strikes in recent days.
14: U.S. Southern Command says it carried out a strike on a vessel along a drug trafficking route in the eastern Pacific on Saturday. The U.S. military says the boat was operated by a designated terrorist organization and was, quote, engaged in narco trafficking operations. Three men who Southern Command calls narco terrorists were killed. Video posted on social media by Southern Command shows a small boat floating in the ocean and then a cloud of smoke after the strikes. This is the fourth strike the U.S. military has conducted on alleged drug smuggling boats in recent days. Since September, the U.S. military has targeted suspected drug smuggling boats in the eastern Pacific and the Caribbean, killing more than 200 people. Criticism is growing around the legality of the attacks and whether they are even effective at stemming the flow of drugs. Chandelise Duster, NPR News.
2: Newark, New Jersey has imposed an overnight curfew around Delaney Hall, an immigration detention center. This came after another night of clashes between police and people protesting conditions in the facility. New Jersey Governor Mikey Sherrill says she called in the state police to keep ICE agents away from the protests, which she says have been largely peaceful.
15: For months, there have been peaceful protests outside as members of our congressional delegation, families, advocates, and faith leaders have all tried to ensure that those detainees, especially the most vulnerable, have their basic needs met.
2: She also said that starting today, the federal government is again allowing family visits at Delaney Hall. The largest detention facility in the U.S. is in El Paso, Texas. Civil rights groups are suing the government on behalf of detainees there, alleging horrific and inhumane conditions. Workers in the U.S. are putting a record amount of their paychecks into retirement. That's according to a new report from Fidelity on Retirement Savings for the first quarter of the year. But NPR's Stephen Bisaha reports the report also shows growing signs of economic distress.
16: For workers that have a 401k, their total savings rate reached about 14.5%. That is the contribution from both employees and employers, and a record rate according to Fidelity. Mike Chamrell is vice president of thought leadership at Fidelity Investments.
17: The good news is we're seeing very positive behaviors, not only among older workers who may be higher salaried, who may have a little bit bigger nest egg, but also among our Gen Z employees.
16: Fidelity did report some signs of financial stress. 2.5% of workers with retirement accounts dipped into their savings last quarter, a slight increase from a year earlier. Stephen Bisaha, NPR News.
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2: In Phoenix, I'm Laura Blackwood with KJZZ News. Forever chemicals known as PFAS have been linked to cancer and thyroid-related health issues. The city of Tucson has been dealing with chemical contamination of local water wells for decades. As KJZZ's Ignacio Ventura reports, a national conference focused on the PFAS is being held at the University of Arizona.
19: Tucson officials found chemicals from a jet engine cleaner used at military sites in some of the city's groundwater wells in the 1980s. The National PFAS Conference is one of the only conferences designed around the people living with the contamination very closely. This is the first time the conference has been held in the Southwest. Recently, the Environmental Protection Agency announced it would provide $20 million to Arizona for testing, planning, and infrastructure projects to deal with PFAS and contaminants in drinking water. The Arizona Department of Environmental Quality also recently announced it would work in coordination with the state's Department of Health Services to warn people about these chemicals when consuming fish. Ignacio Ventura, KJZZ News, Phoenix.
2: In Valley traffic on the eastbound U.S. 60, watch out for a crash near Mill Avenue. And this weekend, the southbound 51 is closed between Indian School Road and the I-10. That's until 5 o'clock on Monday morning. Also reopening tomorrow morning at 5, the northbound Loop 101, the Agua Fria Freeway. It's closed between the I-10 interchange and Indian School. And right now, the Loop 101 Pima Freeway is narrowed to two lanes in both directions between Shea and Princess Drive.
7: The physicist Richard Feynman once explained where fire comes from.
20: And the light and heat that's coming out, that's the light and heat of the sun that went in. So it's sort of stored sun that's coming out when you burn a log.
7: The wildfires that hit Los Angeles last year burned down the house where Feynman and his family lived in Altadena. It was near the Caltech campus where he had taught for decades. Fire also destroyed Zorthian Ranch up in the hills where Feynman loved to spend time. Those losses are regrettable, but they were just property. Feynman left a mark on the world that runs much deeper than mere property. In 2024, we made a three-part series called The Curious, Brilliant, Vanishing Mr. Feynman. And I thought now might be a good time to replay that series for you. Today, part one, The Curious Mr. Feynman. I hope you enjoy.
21: So a little scrap of paper in my dad's writing. He had a weird way of working where he would just write on, like, if he ran out of paper or something, he would grab a Kleenex box or write on the corners of junk mail or wherever there was clear space.
7: That is Michelle Feynman. Her father is the late Richard Feynman, a theoretical physicist who taught for decades at Caltech, the California Institute of Technology in Pasadena. And that's where we are today, in a climate-controlled underground archive going through her father's files. Feynman led an unusual and unusually eventful life. While he was still in graduate school, he was recruited to join the Manhattan Project, the U.S. military's secret program to build an atomic bomb. Toward the end of his life, he was asked to join a presidential commission to investigate the explosion of the Challenger space shuttle. NASA had launched the Challenger from Cape Canaveral, Florida, on a cold January day in 1986. It was in the air only 73 seconds before it exploded on live TV. All seven crew members were killed, including a schoolteacher named Krista McAuliffe.
21: I remember being in history and we didn't take our test, and they said that a terrible thing had happened. And then I came home and my parents, who rarely had the television on, were in front of the television. They seemed pretty distraught by the whole thing. And then I guess he got a call inviting him to be part of the commission.
7: This commission was ordered by President Ronald Reagan. Feynman's wife, Gwyneth, urged her husband to accept the invitation. He was disinclined. Physics, he loved. Solving theoretical mysteries, he loved. It was the politics he hated. Feynman was now 67 years old, and he'd been sick for a while with cancer. Sometimes he was surprised he was still alive and grateful, but the idea of spending months in Washington seemed worse than death. President Reagan had asked former Secretary of State William Rogers to run the commission. "Whatever you do," Reagan told him, "don't embarrass NASA." As for Richard Feynman, embarrassment wasn't something that he really worried about.
21: I think it was really ultimately my mom who said, "Okay, let's be honest. If you don't do it, they'll all be doing the same thing. And if he did it, there would be this one other person sort of buzzing around and trying to really find out what happened."
7: Feynman thought about it for a while. Finally, he accepted. Here's how he put it to his wife. "Okay, I am going to commit suicide for 6 months." But once he took the assignment, he attacked it, visiting engineers across the country to learn everything he could about how the space shuttle worked. Feynman wasn't a rocket scientist, but he had helped build the atomic bomb at Los Alamos, and he had won a Nobel Prize for his work in quantum electrodynamics. Among his physicist peers, he was thought of as a wizard. Freeman Dyson said that Feynman had the most original mind of his generation. He was also perhaps the world's most famous living scientist. So, yes, Richard Feynman was a logical choice to serve on this presidential commission, but he was also a risky choice.
21: I do know that there was somebody on the commission that he didn't like, or he thought the person didn't like him, and there were disagreements.
7: Feynman grew concerned that this investigation would be more of a show trial, political propaganda meant to save face. The U.S. was still fighting a Cold War with Russia, and the American space program was a key asset. Most of the 12 members of the commission were political or military appointees. Feynman worried that Chairman Rogers would try to sideline him, maybe even withhold information. But having spent a lifetime teaching physics at Caltech, Feynman had no shortage of former students now working for NASA and at NASA's Jet Propulsion Lab, which is at Caltech, just down the road from

0: 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Text the word HOPE to 4-HOPE-44673.
1: The people responsible for actually building and knowing the thing, they put the risk of a disaster at 1 in 100. The engineers, for all their technical ability, they knew this was still a dangerous enterprise. Feynman wrote, "What is the cause of management's fantastic faith in the machinery?"
2: This section describes possible shuttle accidents leading to catastrophic failure. And then he's got some notes in the margins.
1: In Washington, the commission began to interview witnesses. Feynman didn't think Chairman Rogers was trying very hard to get to the true cause of the explosion. So Feynman began asking questions, sharp, unrelenting questions, questions about the science. During a break, Chairman Rogers was overheard in the men's room complaining to the astronaut Neil Armstrong, who also sat on the commission. He said, "Feynman is becoming a real pain in the ass." Feynman, known in these archival documents as RPF, felt the investigation was becoming a whitewash.
2: Right. RPF calls Graham again, do something, feel frustrated and miserable.
1: Serving on the commission had been as dreadful an experience as Feynman had feared, but he kept digging. By now, he had come to believe that the Challenger exploded because of the failure of what are called O-rings, small circular seals designed to prevent fluid or air from leaking during a mechanical process. The solid rocket boosters on the Challenger contained O-rings that were meant to expand and contract as needed. They were made from a synthetic rubber called Vitin. It had been suggested to Feynman that the O-rings might fail under certain weather conditions.
2: Tina calls RPF after working on his car in D.C. winter cold and notes that O-rings are not very flexible in cold weather. Could that have been a factor since it was very cold on the day of the launch? RPF sounds like a good possibility.
1: The day of the launch had been cold, cold enough that some of the engineers were worried, but not cold enough for NASA to scrap the launch. They had already had to do that a couple times. Looking back, it appears that on this day, NASA leadership was in the grips of what is called go fever. So, go they did.
3: It was a bitter cold but sparkling clear morning at Cape Canaveral. There was a sense of relief that the much-delayed flight was finally underway.
4: Looks like a couple of the solid rocket boosters blew away from the side of the shuttle in an explosion.
5: We have a report from the flight dynamics officer that the vehicle has exploded. We are looking at checking with the recovery forces to see what can be done at this point.
1: Richard Feynman was a patriot. He loved NASA. He loved adventure and exploration. He even loved risk-taking, as long as the risk had been properly calculated. What he hated was any attempt to paper over the truth. As a scientist, all he wanted was to find out true things. Here are some other things he hated: hypocrisy, BS, and the use of unscientific thinking to make important decisions. And that's where he felt the Rogers Commission had landed. Ever since working on the atomic bomb at Los Alamos, Feynman had known that scientists and generals don't always mix well. So he now decided to pull a stunt. This was very much in character for Feynman. He had a brand of intelligence that could tip into the obnoxious. At Los Alamos, he became famous for cracking safes. As a kid, he had discovered that the radio quiz show he listened to with his family played earlier on a different station, so he would listen to the early version in his bedroom and then magically know all the answers when they listened together downstairs. But this stunt on a presidential commission investigating a national tragedy would be in public, on television. Let's get back to those notes in the archive.
2: Next morning, Feynman in suit and tie gets into taxi. "Take me to a hardware store." "But we're in downtown Washington, sir. The Capitol is over there, the White House over there. There's no hardware store around here." But driver remembers one a few miles away and takes RPF to it. They wait until it opens at 8:30. C-clamps seem to be too big, but RPF buys one anyway.

0: Also buy a screwdriver and wrench to get model apart.
1: His idea was simple. He would dunk a model of the shuttle's O-ring assembly in a glass of ice water, let it get down to the temperature it had been when the Challenger was launched from Cape Canaveral, and then see how the O-rings responded. It was the kind of thing a good science teacher might show his students to demonstrate what is called thermal hysteresis.
0: In public hearing, no ice water. RPF asks for some, and there is a big delay. Page thought RPF wanted ice water for everyone. Several good opportunities are missed. Finally, ice water comes.
2: Commission member Richard Feynman, after examining the O-ring, had a surprise.
3: Well, I took the stuff that I got out of your seal, and I put it in ice water. And I discovered that when you put some pressure on it for a while and then undo it, it maintains, it doesn't stretch back, it stays the same dimension. In other words, for a few seconds at least, and more seconds than that, there's no resilience in this particular material when it's at a temperature of 32 degrees. I believe that has some significance for our problem.
1: I believe that has some significance for our problem. Feynman's TV stunt with the O-rings and the ice water became the defining moment of the Challenger inquiry.
0: And it's just like, just such a mic drop, you know? It's done with so much understated showmanship. It's just great. It's just great.
1: It would later be revealed that NASA had known about the O-ring problem, but had downplayed the risks. The Rogers Commission, in its published report, went easy on NASA, as President Reagan had asked. But the report did include an appendix written by Richard Feynman. He didn't go easy on NASA. Here's his final sentence. For a successful technology, reality must take precedence over public relations, for nature cannot be fooled. For Richard Feynman, nature was everything. He saw the natural universe as the greatest puzzle ever created. Understanding and explaining it was what drove him to be a scientist. He'd been that way as a kid in Far Rockaway, Queens, on the ocean's edge of New York City. It's true that he was gifted mathematically, but his real superpowers were curiosity and playfulness. He wanted to know how everything worked. Bubbles, rainbows, ocean waves and brain waves, consciousness and dreaming. He wondered about the inner workings of an atom and the outer edges of the known universe. He had a long parade of deep obsessions: Mayan hieroglyphics, the behavior of ants, playing the bongos. For a serious scientist, bongo playing went against type. For him, it was perfectly on brand. Feynman let himself get deeply interested in the things that interested him, and he was happy to ignore the rest. And once he was interested, there was no question Feynman was afraid to ask. But he didn't suffer fools, and he thought there were a lot of fools in the world, people who knew the name of things without understanding how the thing worked, as Feynman liked to say. Whether he meant to or not, Richard Feynman created a sort of blueprint for how to lead a life of honest inquiry. Bill Gates once called Feynman the best teacher I never had. And over the years, I've come to realize the same may be true for me. I've always loved reading Feynman, reading about him. Some of the questions I ask when I interview people for this show are stolen from Feynman. Steve Levitt, my Freakonomics friend and co-author, is also a Feynman nut. And if you look at Levitt's economic research, you see a lot of Feynman beneath the surface, the way he'll come at a problem with a childlike curiosity and intensity and a willingness to build an understanding from the ground up. Feynman appreciated that the world is complex and that it's better to know for sure that one small thing is true rather than make grand claims that can't be verified. And there's one more thing to love about Richard Feynman. He was always willing to speak truth to power. We saw this during the Challenger investigation We saw it back at Los Alamos when the much more experienced physicists who were running the project realized that the aggressive kid with the Queen's accent was always shouting down what he called lousy ideas, and he was usually right. It strikes me that there are a lot of lousy ideas floating around these days, but there aren't many people who are both willing and able to shout them down. And by able, I mean taking apart a bad argument with the rigor of a scientist and the patience of a teacher. It's the role filled by what we used to call public intellectuals. But to be clear, Feynman would have hated that label. He didn't really think of himself as an intellectual. And as much as he loved adventure and storytelling, he didn't have much use for public attention. Feynman was, of course, not a perfect person. He's been called out for behavior that was selfish, sometimes cruel, especially toward women. Still, I've been surprised to find just how much Feynman has faded from public view. I know that a lot of time has passed and that our culture has changed, but sometimes when I'm giving a talk, I'll mention something that Feynman said or did, and I get a lot of blank stares, and not just from young people. So I got to thinking. Maybe it's time to do something about this. Maybe it's time to get some more Feynman in our lives, including mine, because one thing I've learned from Feynman is that it is a wonderful thing to be interested in the things that interest you. And if you want to know, I'm probably not much more interested in theoretical physics than you are, but it turns out I am eternally interested in Richard Feynman. So today on Freakonomics Radio, we revisit a series about a scientist who continues to fascinate and challenge us even after all this time. That's right after the break.
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5: 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Looking for sunny skies today. It'll be warmer and breezy, the high around 99. Right now in Phoenix, we have sunny skies. It's 92 at KJZZ.
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1: Part 1, The Curious Mr. Feynman. Chapter 1, Knowing the Name of Something. Okay, so let's start. Ralph, just say your name and what you do.
11: I'm Ralph Layton, and I'm not sure what I do. I guess the most consistent thing is that I was a teacher in the Pasadena School District for about a dozen years. And then when I fell in with Richard Feynman and hearing his stories and getting them out to the world, that helped me branch out and do other things.
1: Ralph Layton is now in his 70s. He was in his teens when he started hanging out with Feynman, who was a colleague of his father's. Ralph would become a sidekick to Feynman. He rode shotgun on adventures and misadventures. He became Feynman's writing partner, and perhaps most important, his drumming partner.
11: Drumming was key. Without drumming, I don't think I would have had more than a passing relationship, maybe when Feynman was over at our house, because my father was a professor of physics at Caltech, as Feynman was, and they did work on some projects together, most notably what are called the Big Red Books, the Feynman Lectures on Physics. You'll see three names on the cover for authors: Feynman, Leighton, and Sands. That Leighton was my father. That would have been about it. But since Feynman heard me and my friend Tom Rudeshauser outside on the patio drumming on little teak tables from Taiwan, he was drawn out to join us. And Feynman and I would get together for drumming, it seemed like, every week. And then stories would pop out.
1: These stories that Feynman would tell about his family, about working on the Manhattan Project, about teaching and doing physics, they would become the basis of two books that he talked and Ralph Leighton wrote down. The first one, published in 1985, was called Surely You're Joking, Mr. Feynman. The second was published in 1988, the same year Feynman died. It was called What Do You Care What Other People Think? The books were bestsellers.
11: He got a lot of this storytelling aspect from his mother. And Joan would say that when he and his mom got going back and forth with a repartee, that Joan was literally rolling on the floor laughing.
1: Joan was Richard Feynman's sister.
11: 9 years his junior, whom he was a real mentor to and encouraged her to go into science despite their mother saying, oh, women's brains are different, they can't go into science, blah, blah, blah.
1: Joan Feynman also became a physicist, an astrophysicist, known for her study of auroras, which her brother first taught her about when they were kids.
11: And Feynman's mother was quite a great balance to his father, who, being a real fan of science and all that, was at the same time kind of, I don't know how to say, kind of intense and embarrassing at times to the rest of the family in his intensity. Like, he was a strict vegetarian, and that's kind of early days to be a strict vegetarian. And they'd come out at a restaurant, you know, the whole family's there, and they would serve him the dish, and he'd say, I know you cooked that in a frying pan that had, you know, some bacon fat in it. And Richard's kind of, you know, sliding under the table out of embarrassment.
1: Richard Feynman was born in 1918. His parents were named Lucille and Melville. His family was Jewish, but he didn't have much connection to religion or even to a tribal affiliation. His father was a uniform salesman. He liked to tell Richard that people who wear uniforms are the same as everyone else, but the uniform tricks people into thinking otherwise. The Depression hit the family hard, and they moved around a good bit. They wound up in a crowded house in Queens. That house became Richard's playground, laboratory, and place of business. He was the neighborhood kid that people would call to fix their radios. He was interested in how things worked, not just physical things, but also language and the human psyche. For instance, why would people say they knew something when they didn't really know it? Here is Feynman telling a story about his father. This is from a BBC documentary by Christopher Sykes.
3: He would take me for walks in the woods and would tell me various things about interesting things that were going on in the woods. Looking at a bird, he says, do you know what that bird is? It's a brown-throated thrush. But in Portuguese, it's a honto rapero. In Italian, a chuta rapidita. He says in Chinese, it's a chungongtong. In Japanese, etc. He says, now you know all the languages, you want to know what the name of that bird is. And when you're finished with all that, he says, you'll know absolutely nothing whatever about the bird. You only know about humans in different places and what they call the bird. He knew the difference between knowing the name of something and knowing something.
12: You can see his ideas about what it meant to know something in the beginning of his lectures on QED, quantum electrodynamics, that were turned into a book. And at the beginning, he gives a little bit of history. And then at the end of it, he says, Is this history true? No. He says, this is a little story that physicists tell ourselves. I have no idea what the actual history is, but this is the kind of little thing that we have in our minds. And now let's get to the real stuff, the science.
1: That is Charles Mann, a science journalist and the author of several excellent books about science. For one book called The Second Creation, about the history of modern physics, Mann and his co-author Robert Crease interviewed Richard Feynman extensively in the mid-1980s.
12: He was in the forefront of the efforts to construct the Standard Model, which is one of the great accomplishments of science and one of the great accomplishments of the human mind, as far as I'm concerned.
1: And the Standard Model is what?
12: That's the picture of all the particles and forces in the universe, except for gravity. And it provides answers to all the sort of ordinary questions of science. You know, why is the sky blue? And why does the sun shine? And it's encompassed within this single mathematical structure that Feynman was a key contributor to. I think he was amused by the idea that a journalist would want to talk to him. I think he was delighted to talk about the physics, but he was extremely uncomfortable with the biographical parts of it. And the reason is that the physics, he felt like you could document that. This is actually what's going on. These papers show what we thought was happening. This was wrong. This was right. Whereas when you're talking about memory, he kept saying, this is my memory, right? This is not actually what happened. He was super skeptical about the worth of journalism. He was willing to answer our questions, but he was very much willing to see this as a total waste of time.
1: Richard Feynman had become the kind of scientist that inspired other people to do science.
13: I'm John Preskill. I'm a professor of theoretical physics at the California Institute of Technology. I am the Richard P. Feynman Professor of Theoretical Physics. I grew up in the Chicago area. My interest in science, like for a lot of people in my generation, I was, you know, a kid in the early 60s, and I was fascinated by the space program. But actually, Feynman had an influence on me when I was very young. There was a book fair at my elementary school. And I was drawn to a large volume with the title The World of Science. It had a chapter on each of various fields of science, and they were all interesting. There was neuroscience, and there was math, and there was astrophysics. But the thing I found most fascinating was the chapter on theoretical physics. And it started with the story of a small boy who has a red wagon with a ball in it, and he notices that when he pulls the wagon forward, the ball rolls to the back, and when he stops pulling it, the ball rolls forward.
14: My father had taught me to notice things, and one day when I was playing with what we call an express wagon, which is a little wagon which has a railing around it for children to play with that they can pull around, it had a ball in it. I remember this. It had a ball in it. And I pulled the wagon, and I noticed something about the way the ball moved. So I went to my father, and I said, say, Pop, I noticed something. When I pull the wagon, the ball rolls to the back of the wagon. It rushes to the back of the wagon. And when I'm pulling along and I suddenly stop, the ball rolls to the front of the wagon. I said, why is that? And he said, that, he says, nobody knows. He said, the general principle is that things that are moving try to keep on moving, and things that are standing still tend to stand still unless you push on them hard. And he says, this tendency is called inertia, but nobody knows why it's true. Now, that's a deep understanding.
13: Okay, so years later, I dug up the book and discovered that all of the chapters were based on interviews with Caltech faculty, where Feynman was a professor, and that certainly had an influence on me choosing a scientific career and becoming a physicist. And so 21 years later, I joined Feynman on the Caltech faculty. So go figure.
1: Ralph Layton,
11: my father would describe when someone would come to Feynman with their theory. And, you know, some highfalutin theory. And Feynman would say, okay, wait a minute. I don't understand anything. Just a minute. Remind me, please, you know, what's the anode and the cathode? Which one is which? And he asked these questions, which a lot of people would be reluctant to ask because it sounds like a stupid question, you know. So anyway, the professor trying to explain his theory would start from the ground up because Feynman would take him back to the first, you know, simple, and then build. And then at some point, the professor would say, oh, I see what I got to do. You know, in other words, he'd find the hole in his theory. He kind of could feel the physics and see how it's going to come out and then construct the pathway of how to get there. But then he would say to the students, I'm really sorry, I want to give you by example how to feel the physics, but I can't really teach you how to feel the physics.
15: He was a brilliant theoretical physicist, but what really made him stand out was his humanity. That's the reason that he was such a good popularizer of science, because he understood that this is not just about the numbers, that there is beauty in it. I'm Dr. Helen Charsky, and I'm a physicist who studies the ocean at University College London. If you look back at the books of his that were most popular and the lectures that were most popular, like, of course, he can do the technical stuff. You know, he's very, very good at explaining and synthesizing knowledge. But what he's really doing is making it human. And, you know, there's that very famous quote of the discussion with an artist.
14: I have a friend who's an artist and has sometimes taken a view which I don't agree with very well. He'll hold up a flower and say, look how beautiful it is. And I'll agree. And he says, you see, as I as an artist can see how beautiful this is, but you as a scientist, oh, take this all apart and it becomes dull thing. And I think that he's kind of nutty. First of all, the beauty that he sees is available to other people and to me too. I believe, although I may not be quite as refined as aesthetically as he is, that I can appreciate the beauty of a flower. At the same time, I see much more about the flower than he sees. I could imagine the cells in there, the complicated actions inside, which also have a beauty. I mean, it's not just beauty at this dimension of 1 centimeter. There's also beauty at a smaller dimensions. The inner structure, also the processes. The fact that the colors and the flower evolved in order to attract insects to pollinate it, the science knowledge only adds to the excitement, the mystery, and the awe of a flower. It only adds. I don't understand how it subtracts.
16: Oh, I think he had what one might call childlike curiosity, which I think most children have. The question is, do they lose it before they get to adulthood? And I think that he was a strong enough willed person who wanted to think in his own way for himself that he kept that childlike curiosity. Okay, well, let's see. I'm Stephen Wolfram, and I do science and technology, and I've done that for many years. I think Dick Feynman he liked being on his own doing his thing. He was not interested really in organizing other people to do things. When one goes through school, one is often just told, this is true, this is true, this is true. Well, why is it true? For him, at least when I knew him, he would always say, but why? Can we figure out why that's true? Is it even true? The thing that was important about his way of thinking, he didn't end up making many mistakes. And the reason is because everything was built on bedrock in the end. He just wanted to get down to the bedrock and understand why it would be true for himself. And I would say that he was not a prolific reader of other things. He was much more interested in let me figure it out for myself. And part of the reason for that was, one, because he found that a much more secure way to think, and two, because what he liked was figuring stuff out. He wasn't really that interested in being a scholar and studying the detailed history and literature of something.
13: To be honest with you, sometimes I think he took this too far.
17: John Preskill.
13: It's not the best advice necessarily for all students. You know, put all the books away and figure it out yourself. Well, you know, there's something to that. Of course, if you really do think it through for yourself and solve it yourself, then you arrive at a deeper appreciation than if you just read about it. That's true. But, you know, all those other guys and gals who've been writing all these papers and books, they're not so dumb. And they know some things that maybe you should know, too. So sometimes I felt, you know, he put a little too much emphasis on you got to work it out yourself. But that was very much part of his credo. You know, by the time I knew Feynman, I came to Caltech in 1983, and he died 4.5 years later. And I don't think he was the Feynman of legend. He was still extraordinary in terms of, you know, the depth of curiosity, and he still had the charisma and, of course, a great storyteller. But maybe he wasn't as great a physicist as he might have been.
1: And who was that Feynman of legend? The legend really began in New Mexico.
12: The overwhelming feeling at Los Alamos was, we have to fight the Nazis.
1: We will be right back with more of The Curious Mr. Feynman. I'm Stephen Dubner, and this is Freakonomics Radio.
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5: In Valley traffic, there's a disabled vehicle blocking the exit ramp on the eastbound 60 to Alma School Road. And eastbound 60 as well, there's a crash near Mill Avenue.
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1: Chapter 2, Lousy Ideas. Growing up in New York City, Richard Feynman was an excellent student in math and science. English and history, not so much. He wanted to go to Columbia University, but they had a quota restricting the number of Jewish students, and he was denied. He was accepted at MIT, the Massachusetts Institute of Technology. At first, he majored in math, then electrical engineering, and then settled on physics. After MIT, he applied to Princeton for graduate school. They, too, had a Jewish quota, but Feynman was admitted after getting a perfect score on the entrance exam. At Princeton, he quickly became known as an energetic and iconoclastic thinker. A little too free-spirited for his tweedy elders, but undeniably brilliant. And so it was that in 1941, just 2 years into Feynman's graduate studies, he was recruited to join the Manhattan Project. This was the secret U.S. government program to build an atomic bomb before Nazi Germany could build theirs. The U.S. didn't know the exact status of the German bomb project, but they did know it was run by Werner Heisenberg, who was one of the most brilliant physicists alive. Feynman began working on nuclear physics first at Princeton, and then he joined the huge lab in Los Alamos, New Mexico, that was run by J. Robert Oppenheimer, or Oppie, as his colleagues called him. Among these colleagues were Enrico Fermi, Niels Bohr, Hans Bethe, each of whom would go on to win a Nobel Prize in physics, and each of whom had fled Europe because of Nazi or fascist persecution. Richard Feynman, the kid from Queens, was much younger than all of them and much less seasoned. But that did not stop him from contributing.
14: They were very democratic. It wasn't the kind of hierarchy of, well, you had to know your place. Your point was everybody's place was to say anything they wanted to anybody else.
3: I never knew who I was talking to. I would only worry about the physics. If the idea looked lousy, I said it looked lousy. If it looked good, I said it looked good. Simple proposition. I've always lived that way. It's nice. It's pleasant. If you can do it, I'm lucky. I'm lucky in my life that I can do that.
1: Much has been written about the Manhattan Project. The recent film Oppenheimer gave it a whole new life. Richard Feynman's daughter, Michelle, whom we met earlier, is in her 50s now, and she still lives in Pasadena. She is a primary keeper of her father's legacy and once edited a book of his letters.
0: I've read the letter that he sent to somebody from his fraternity, and he doesn't say it was sort of a recruitment-ish, like, I can't tell you why, but this thing is so important. That sort of speaks to his love of country and his patriotism. I think he thought, you know, obviously the Nazis were abhorrent and let's do everything we can to stop them. Whether he thought, I'm lucky to have been born on this side of the ocean, I don't know.
1: Today we think of the Manhattan Project as a major triumph in the U.S. effort to defeat Germany and its allies, including Japan. And it was a military triumph. But it was also a triumph for physics. Here are, in order of appearance, Stephen Wolfram, Charles Mann, and John Preskill.
16: I think he felt about the Manhattan Project. He was very impressed with Robert Oppenheimer and his leadership of that project. I think he was proud, actually, to have been involved in something which he saw, I think, as being it was certainly the big achievement of physics. It was the thing that, as far as the U.S. government was concerned, put physics on the map. The whole development of particle physics and all those kinds of things, I certainly view as having been kind of a long thank you from the U.S. government to the physics community for the Manhattan Project.
12: He, like most physicists of his generation, and today, was, you know, basically a patriotic American. The way he thought about it is that the government might think that investing in physics would help the country defend itself somehow, as it had with the bomb. Physicists thought that the government investing in physics was one of the things that made the country worth defending, that this was a public good, you know, knowledge for everyone, and the government should be doing this.
13: And as far as the practical impact of that, I think there has been a lot of practical impact, in particular from the study of quantum devices. You know, look at the transistor. Look at integrated circuits. That has completely transformed our lives. That comes from our understanding of quantum physics applied to materials. You know, we have lasers. We have medical technologies like magnetic resonance imaging. All these things have had big societal impact. I like to look at things from the point of view of long-term impact. And if we're doing things as physicists today, if we're making discoveries and doing explorations where the impact on society in a practical sense may still be decades away, that's fine with me. Others have a shorter-term focus. Most companies do. You know, in the tech industry, 10 years is infinity. But in the physics community, 40 years isn't such a long time.
1: The Los Alamos experience had a profound effect on Richard Feynman, as it did on everyone involved. The scientific achievement was one thing. The reality of using the bomb was another. By the time the bomb was ready, Germany had already been defeated, and so Japan became the target, Hiroshima and then Nagasaki. Here is Feynman describing the Trinity test in the New Mexico desert. This was the first successful detonation of an atomic bomb, and it happened just a few weeks before the U.S. bombed Japan.
3: After the thing went off, there was a tremendous excitement at Los Alamos. Everybody had parties. We all ran around. I sat on the end of a Jeep and beat drums and so on, except for one man that I remember. His name was Bob Wilson, who got me into it in the first place. He's sitting there moping. He says, what are you moping about? He says, it's a terrible thing we made. I said, but you started, you got us into it. You see, what happened to me, and what happened to the rest of us, is we started for a good reason. But then we're working very hard to do something, and to accomplish it is a pleasure, it's exciting. And you don't stop to think any, you know, you just stop. After you thought at the beginning, you stopped thinking. So he was the only one who was still thinking about it at that particular moment.
1: Here are Charles Mann and Helen Chersky.
12: What he spoke about was, and what other physicists that we talked to, was this feeling that the source of private delight, working out, you know, the world of physics, had suddenly been thrust onto the world stage in the form of a bomb that had killed tens of thousands of people.
15: That's the great problem of humanity, isn't it? You know, a tool is just a tool, and it's the human that uses it that decides how it gets used. Back then, there was probably more trust in governments and in systems than there is now. But, you know, a country acting as a team to get something done is kind of a very powerful thing to live inside.
12: And there is this thing that, you know, I think bothered Feynman. I know it bothered Hans Bethe because he talked to me about it, which is the overwhelming feeling at Los Alamos was the Nazis are terrible. They're killing Jews. Many of the physicists were, in fact, refugees, Jewish refugees from Germany, and they all had friends, you know, who were Jewish refugees. And they believed that Heisenberg, correctly, they believed that Heisenberg was leading an effort to do this. We have to get there first. We have to fight the Nazis. Then the Nazis lose. And everybody kept going, never thinking about, wait a minute, why are we doing this? And Bethe said, maybe we would have come to the conclusion that we should keep going, but we never thought about it. And that really bothered him. The physicists regarded themselves as, we are doing this to fight the Nazis. And then it's used in the Japanese. And then the second thing, Bethe said this, they dropped it on Nagasaki. The second time, did they really need to do that? Would they have surrendered? And he said, the horrible thing is we didn't even think about it. We never asked. They're like good soldiers. And the culture of physics is to be independent inquiry. And so to go along sheep-like in a decision where your work is used for a bomb, that was awful.
1: The bomb was not the only thing that cast a shadow over Richard Feynman's time at Los Alamos. Just before joining the project, he had married Arlene Greenbaum, his high school sweetheart. Arlene was enthusiastic about art and literature, the way Feynman was enthusiastic about math and science. In their eyes, this made them a perfect match, and they were very much in love. But there was a problem. Here's Ralph Layton.
2: She had tuberculosis, which was highly contagious, and his own parents and sister even were saying, you know, break up your marriage plans. You can't do this. You have a career ahead of you, all this. And he went against all of that.
1: When Feynman moved to Los Alamos, he found a sanatorium for Arlene in Albuquerque, about 100 miles away. Actually, it was Robert Oppenheimer who found the sanatorium. Feynman visited Arlene when he could, and they wrote letters. Because of the secrecy of the Manhattan Project, inbound and outbound mail went through a censor. Feynman invented a code language for his letters to Arlene, in part to mess with the censors. He was known around Los Alamos for playing pranks and picking locks, including the locks on the desk drawers of the military men who oversaw the scientists.
2: I think I'm coming to realize now, only now, not when I knew him, that this thing about him being on top of the world and playing jokes and having fun and all this kind of stuff, it's a little bit like a stand-up comedian who has a terrible tragedy in his life that he wants to keep in that box and not go near. And then he loses her within weeks of the bomb being tested. Imagine one, two, boom, boom, those losses or those transformations in your life. How are you going to recover from that?
3: I had a very strong reaction after the war of a peculiar nature. It may be from just the bomb itself, and it may be for some other psychological reasons. I had just lost my wife or something. But I remember being in New York with my mother in a restaurant right after, immediately.
14: and thinking about New York. And I knew how big the bomb in Hiroshima was, how big an area it covered and so on. And I realized from where we were, I on 59th Street, to drop one at 34th Street. And then it would spread all the way out there, and all these people would be killed, and all the things would be killed. And that wasn't only one bomb available, but it was easy to continue to make them. And therefore, that things were sort of doomed, because already it appeared to me, very early, earlier than to others who were more optimistic, that international relations and the way people were behaving was no different than it had ever been before, and that it was just going to go out the same way as any other thing. And I was sure it was going to, therefore, to be used very soon. So I felt very uncomfortable and thought, really believed, that it was silly. I would see people building a bridge, and I would say, they don't understand. I really believed that it was senseless to make anything because it would all be destroyed very soon anyway.
1: The war was finally over, but Richard Feynman had moved from a physical desert to an emotional desert. So how would he escape that?
12: He did this for hours every day.
1: That's next week on Freakonomics Radio. Until then, take care of yourself. And if you can, someone else too.
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5: Watch out for a disabled vehicle blocking the exit ramp from the eastbound 60 to Alma School Road. And right down the road from that to eastbound 60, there's a crash near Mill Avenue. Sunny and warmer today, breezy, the high 99. Right now in Phoenix, we're at 95.
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32: $10,000.
33: Yeah, I would say $5.
28: One things
27: that seem
32: priceless.
34: Priceless.
35: Priceless.
36: Priceless.
37: Is it really?
27: So start at the top.
38: Bring on the pressure.
27: We're going to start the show with a story from our producer, Molly Webster.
39: I don't remember any of it.
27: Started actually with some medical journals.
38: Yeah, that was interesting because it was some of the most poetic writing I've seen out of doctors ever. One journal article said, like, what would one more month mean to a 37-year-old mother who has four children? Or what would one more month mean if you are a 67-year-old who's about to go traveling around the world? People were just kind of like drifting these questions out there where they were saying,
27: all these questions seem to circle around a seemingly simple story of the pricing of a drug. Cancer drug.
38: And the story begins with this guy named Leonard.
40: Leonard Saltz. I'm a medical oncologist at Memorial Sloan Kettering Cancer Center.
38: Which is here in New York, and it's one of the largest cancer centers in the country. So it's June in 2012.
27: Mm-hmm.
38: Leonard Saltz is at a conference, and at this conference is a pharmaceutical company called Sanofi. And they give a presentation about a new drug that they have.
40: A drug called Zaltrap. Zaltrap is a drug that targets the blood supply to the tumor.
38: It cuts off the blood supply, which means the tumor can't grow. So this new drug is presented, and they like present the data.
40: And they showed that the survival difference
38: between the people who got Zaltrap and the people who didn't
40: was 1.4 months or 42 days.
38: In other words, if you take this drug, you could get 42 more days of life on average.
40: 42 days.
0: Down to the yeah. fine grain.
40: Oh, please. I could show you some graphs that have been put up at meetings that show survival curves calculated out to two decimal places in terms of months. So I'm looking
0: at the...
40: That's
0: like not a tenth of a month.
40: A hundredth of a month. That's a little over 7 hours.
0: What?
40: It's pseudo-precision.
38: Pseudo-precision.
40: At any rate.
38: Anyways, the FDA approves the drug. And basically, once the FDA approves a drug, public insurance has to take it, and then the private insurance companies just follow suit, which means you get prescribed the drug and people pay for it.
4: And what does the drug cost?
38: That's the thing.
40: It costs
38: roughly
40: $30,000 for a three-month course.
38: Wow.
40: So
38: Leonard's like, wow, that is expensive. And there was already another drug on the market, did the same thing, and it cost half as much. To put that in context, this is just one drug that's $11,000 a month. A normal cancer patient might take dozens of drugs.
40: One needs growth factors to help support the white blood cell count, which you sometimes need in chemo. Those can be $5,000 every 2 to 3 weeks. If you need antibiotics to treat infections, those aren't cheap. And then you need a pharmacist to prepare it. They're labor intensive. You need tubing and equipment and needles to give it. You need trained nurses to administer it. You need doctors to take care of the patients. And don't forget, there's a cost for a CAT scan or MRI. And then, of course, someone's got to pay for the real estate, the heat, and the lights. None of those prices are figured into it. Okay? I'm just giving you the cost of the drug.
38: So Leonard calls up one of his colleagues.
6: My name is Peter Bach. I'm a physician at Memorial Sloan Kettering.
38: Peter is the number cruncher of the group, and Len grabbed him and ran him through all the data.
6: And we walked through the out-of-pocket expenses for Medicare beneficiaries. If they don't have additional insurance, 20 cents of every dollar they pay out of pocket.
38: They'd be paying something like $2,000 out of pocket every month for just this drug.
6: It's $2,200, if I remember the number correctly.
38: For a lot of Medicare patients.
6: That's all of their money. Never mind other drugs. That's when I thought we should go public with it.
38: Memorial Sloan Kettering, they decide to boycott this drug.
40: Now,
10: when you guys made that decision, was that, that feels like a big deal?
40: It did feel like a big deal, and it felt like a big enough deal that we decided to write the op-ed piece in the New York Times.
38: They write an op-ed in the Times that basically says, look, this is crazy, $11,000 a month for a drug that maybe gives you 42 more days of life?
40: Is that worth it?
38: We reached out to Sanofi to talk about the price of Zaltrap, and they declined to comment. But in a statement that they released when this whole Zaltrap thing happened, they said that they incur so many costs for researching and developing and bringing a drug to market that that is what their pricing is based on. Leonard doesn't disagree.
40: We need these companies. They're the ones developing the drugs.
38: Which aren't easy to develop.
40: If we talk about colon cancer.
38: He says for years, there was only one drug on the market called 5-FU.
40: 5-FU was patented in August of 1957. It was from 1957 until 1996 that a second drug came along.
10: That's how long it takes to develop a good drug, or?
40: In that interim, there were over 70 drugs that were tried and failed.
10: I feel like I don't give it enough credit because that just astounded me.
40: It's very, very hard.
38: And that, according to Leonard, is one of the reasons why prices are just going to keep going up.
40: But sooner or later, this system is going to fall apart. And at what point does society say, there isn't an infinite number of dollars that we can commit to our healthcare system?
10: Mm-hmm. It's funny because I had this interesting reaction to the word society. Why is society involved in my conversation with my doctor about if I want to take this drug that may give me another month and a half of life?
40: Why is society involved? Because you're not paying. Someone else has to pay that.
38: Obviously, he says, it's your insurance. I mean, say you're part of a policy that has 1,000 members.
40: Let's say that the premium for that is $100. So we got $100, 1,000 people, we got ourselves $100,000.
38: Yeah. Yeah.
40: Okay? So we now have $100,000 to take care of that 1,000 people.
0: For that month.
40: For whatever amount of time.
0: Yeah, yeah.
40: If now one person comes up with a healthcare cost, let's say it's for a month, that is $100,000 in that month, everybody else is in trouble. There's no money left.
38: So they write this op-ed saying, like, prices are too high and the drugs are not that great. And sort of the next, like, notable wave is 100 doctors get together and they co-sign an editorial, which basically says, we totally agree with everything you guys are saying, but we have an even bigger issue. You know, with Zaltrap, you're talking about an expensive drug that maybe doesn't really do that much. It's kind of easy, even though it had never been done before, to say, we're not going to use this. But what do you do when you have a really expensive drug, but it's really, really good?
27: Is that like a one day in the future we will face this kind of question?
38: No, that is like a now, today question.
4: The most important new medicine approved this year.
38: Everyone I talked to pointed me to this new drug.
13: Called Sovaldi.
15: It's known as Sovaldi.
16: Sovaldi.
18: Why many in the medical community are calling the new medication
16: a blockbuster.
13: Sovaldi came on the market last December.
38: So that's December 2013.
13: Correct.
38: This is Bruce.
13: Bruce Moll. I'm the editor of Commonwealth Magazine.
38: He's written about Sovaldi, and here's the basic story, right? It is a drug that treats
13: hepatitis C,
38: which is caused by a virus.
13: And the disease itself goes to work on your liver. It inflames it, it scars it.
38: It can cause liver cancer, cirrhosis, it can be fatal. And for the longest time, the treatments that they had just really weren't that great, or they just had wretched side effects. But along comes Sovaldi, and it's one pill, 12 weeks. You take it with some other antiviral meds. It is a super simple treatment option.
13: And the side effects are very minimal.
38: And so a lot of doctors start to prescribe it.
13: In the first half of 2014, 70,000 people in the country, in the United States, were treated. And it had a 95% rate of cure. In other words,
38: holy cow,
13: the virus
38: that's
13: was
38: big.
13: Eradicated. That's very big.
38: But in fitting with our story,
13: this drug costs $1,000 a pill.
38: Whoa. For like one pill that I take?
13: One a day.
38: Which angered a lot of people with Hep C. In total, it costs $84,000. And if you think about the fact that in 2014, we know at least 70,000 people got this drug.
13: Then you're starting to talk about serious money.
38: Wait, I just want to say that I just timesed out 70,000 times 84,000, and I got something with seven zeros in it. It's 588, and then there's seven zeros, which is like $5 billion.
13: Yes. Yeah.
19: The big question is how states will pay for what could be upwards of...
38: And so we have a situation where states are basically having to ration.
13: Yeah.
38: Say in Massachusetts,
13: most of the insurers currently are requiring some liver damage before you can take the drug.
38: Similar restrictions are happening in other states. Florida, it's happening in Oregon, Illinois.
20: The doctor says the only option may be to wait until you're even sicker.
38: And then there's Arizona. Out of the entire state, public insurance only approves 180 people for treatment.
27: What, just 180?
38: Just 180. Now, when I talked to a representative of the company that makes the drug,
23: Greg Alton, Executive Vice President for Corporate and Medical Affairs for Gilead Sciences,
38: he says, you got to keep in mind, this is not a chronic care situation. This is a
23: cure. We're talking about 12 weeks of therapy, period. That's it. And you're done and you've cured somebody.
38: So he says, this is a one-time deal. This is like one-time $84,000. And then you're done. Think about all the years you'll live without having an illness. Then you'll see.
23: Over a 20-year period, the savings that will accrue to the system by having a patient cured of hepatitis C.
38: He also said it's important to understand that every hepatitis C sufferer is not going to hit the system at the same time. So all of the cost is spread out, right? Which is totally true. But I think there's like this bigger picture here. And Bruce points it out, too.
13: It's sort of like a precursor of what could come, because these companies are developing drugs all the time. What if you could get a drug, but it was very expensive, to treat diabetes?
38: And then you're talking tens of millions of people.
13: An enormous segment of the population.
38: Even if just a fraction of them want a drug that's $1,000 per day, that's practically our entire U.S. budget.
13: What do you do in that case? A drug comes along like that and throws everything out of whack.
38: this is the part where I really sort of got hooked in, where it's like, how do you answer this question? Is it that, you know, at a certain point, you just draw a line and you say, beyond this point, we're not paying.
27: But beyond what point?
38: Exactly. I mean, that's the hard part. Like, how good does a treatment have to be for you to say, this is worth the price that it's been set at?
40: I don't think we reject it out of hand, but I don't think...
38: I got into this a bit with Leonard. In the case of Zaltrap, they said, all right, 42 days, that much money, we're not going to do it. But would it have been different if it was 50 days or 100? Is that enough? I'm sure you want to be talking in years, but I guess the question is, like, what would be is there a magic line for you?
40: I can't personally determine it for everybody.
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2: This is Susan.
1: Susan Gubar, writer of the Living with Cancer blog for the New York Times.
2: Back in 2008, Susan went to the doctor. She hadn't been feeling well for a while. They thought it was some sort of bowel issue, but then the doctor walked into the room and said she had
1: advanced stage ovarian cancer. Most ovarian cancers are diagnosed at a late stage, and it's basically incurable. You're given a diagnosis of 3 to 5 years.
2: Wow, that is, you go from having unlimited time in your mind to 3 to 5 years in like a doctor's visit.
1: Yeah, it's a big shock. You sort of enter a zone where you're not quite aware of what you're doing.
2: That day, the day she was diagnosed, she was told, pack a bag, get in a car, and drive to Indianapolis. You need surgery now.
1: So I went the next day to Indianapolis, and the day after that, I had the debulking surgery, which takes out the ovaries and the uterus and the fallopian tubes and the spleen and sometimes the cervix and sometimes the appendix and
2: holy
1: the bowel. And
2: are you serious?
1: Yeah. It's called the mother of all surgeries.
2: And then, just like that, she was doing multiple rounds of chemo.
1: Chemicals that are used, they destroy all quick-growing cells.
2: Okay.
1: So, for example, you have no hair, no eyebrows, no eyelashes, that you know. I got terrible sores in my mouth. I have no idea why, but I know this happens to other people. But yeah, the other thing is this extreme fatigue.
2: And Susan, who writes for a living, couldn't even read.
1: I would look at a page and think, had I turned a page? Chemotherapy, it really is toxic to the spirit, to the heart, to the mind. Just the normal aspects of life feel polluted.
2: Have you ever had to think about cost?
1: I was never informed of the cost of any drug or any procedure I was given, which really makes me think about how masked these costs are.
2: Would you want to be thinking about cost while you're going through it, or is it better to just say, here are your treatment options, these are statistical outcomes, like pick one, and then we'll deal with it on the other side?
1: I think there's a kind of unspoken agreement among everyone that the insurance company or Medicare is going to pay. And if it's the government, that means our grandchildren are going to end up paying for all of this money. So yes, I guess to answer your question, I think it would be healthier to know what these things cost. On the other hand, I have to say, as a patient, I was so traumatized, I'm not sure I could have taken that information in. I was thinking about what it's worth, what's it worth, title, and I was thinking that the American individualistic, optimistic response would be, well, whatever it takes, whatever it takes. Life is worth it, whatever it takes. But whatever it takes will not cure my cancer. So I think this question changes when you have incurable cancer. It becomes a different question, which is, when is enough enough?
2: I remember when she said that, when is enough enough?
3: I don't know that we are ready to say there's one magic line.
2: Thrown back to this conversation that I'd had with Leonard Saltz, where he was saying that
3: we have to look at everything in terms of value.
2: Before we figure out what we're willing to pay, we have to think about what we are paying for.
1: Yeah, I don't think we know what
2: for Susan. You know, 6 years ago, she decided that she was going to get chemotherapy because, in part, it would be more time with her daughters.
1: Yeah. But I think we're changed by the treatment, too.
2: For now, Susan's cancer is basically under control because she's on this new drug.
1: For two years and now a month, and I am counting.
2: Okay, fair.
1: I've been alive without a recurrence, without the cancer growing, by taking these pills every day. But when these drugs stop working, and I've been told they will stop working, I'm not sure I would want to go back to chemo.

0: Well, therapy. But I suspect I don't know until I get there.
1: Producer Molly Webster.
2: We want to thank Stephen Hall, and we want to mention Susan Gubar's book called Memoir of a Debulked Woman.
1: And thanks also to Dr. Atul Gawande for all his help. 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
1: Hey, I'm Jad Abumrad.
2: I'm Robert Krulwich.
1: This is Radiolab, and today...
2: Well, we're still on the subject of worth, but this is a totally different take.
1: Yeah, and this comes from our producer, Matt Kielty.
9: And it starts with BuzzFeed writer Gregory Johnson.
1: So, okay, maybe you should start with what has now become sort of the infamous wedding drone strike.
10: Is that right?
1: Was that sort of where it started for you?
10: Yeah, so this strike happens in a very rugged part of Yemen.
9: It's Thursday morning.
10: December 12th, 2013. And
9: early that morning in a small village,
10: a group of guys, roughly 50 to 60 people,
9: including a soon-to-be married man, pile into a bunch of cars and they start driving.
10: This is the convoy, the wedding convoy.
9: Now, in the lead car of this convoy was this man. His name is Abdullah Muhammad Al-Taisi. We spoke to him through an interpreter in Yemen. And Abdullah told me it was his neighbor who was the groom to be married that day. And so they were all driving up to the bride's village. Abdullah said they got there a little before noon, ate lunch, recited wedding poems.
10: After lunch,
9: they grabbed the bride and they start driving back to the groom's village for the actual wedding ceremony. Now, Abdullah said that ever since they'd left that morning, through lunch, all day long, they heard this humming.
10: This sort of metallic whirring, this metallic thumping overhead.
9: No one in the convoy could see it, but they knew what it was. A drone.
11: The same sound hearing all the day.
10: It's nothing new for people in rural parts of Yemen by this point. They don't think anything of it.
9: It's common to hear those sounds.
11: Yeah, you usually hear it there.
9: So, they keep driving.
10: Basically, if you can imagine it, they're sort of winding through these wadis, these desert mountainous places.
11: Yeah, the road, he said, is mountainous.
10: They're all strung out on this rutted out little dirt track.
9: 11 cars, single file.
10: Finally, they reach this little clearing.
9: Up near the top of this cliff, where they all slowed down and started to bunch together. Because apparently, one of the cars had gotten a flat. Some guys got out, fixed it, got back in their cars. Then right at that moment,
10: the sound shifts somehow. And then the missiles start.
9: Four of them.
10: In quick succession. The shrapnel is just flying everywhere.
9: In a blink, it's over.
10: People are trying to figure out what has happened. All the screaming. There's fires that are burning.
9: And Abdullah, his car was torn up. He had shrapnel in his face.
11: Two wounds in his face. One in Yemin or Yasar. In the right hand, left thigh. One on in the back.
9: And he says that once he saw there was smoke, his first thought was, where's my son?
11: He was looking for his son.
1: His son was there?
9: Yeah, a young man who'd been a few cars back from him.
11: Missile hit the fourth car on the convoys. And he was married with two boys and one daughter.
9: Abdullah said he could move, so he got out of his car and stumbled back toward the fourth car. To find his son.
11: Yeah, he said he found him just next to the car. Before just he died. No, he didn't talk to him. Just he looked at him and just passed away.
10: So there are 12 dead. And typically what happens in Yemen is that as soon as someone is killed, they're buried very, very shortly thereafter. What happens here is something different. The people in the convoy take the bodies of the dead and they take them back to Redda.
9: This big town near where the drone strike occurred.
10: There's a video I have.
9: That's what you're hearing, where you see some men take these 12 dead bodies.
10: And they line them up in the street on this bright blue tarp and they sort of wrap them in these cheap blankets. And so there's this huge crowd that just gathers around.
9: And at a certain point,
10: this very tiny, very leathery old Yemeni who's sort of holding on to the back of a pickup with one arm.
9: He stands over the dead.
10: Sort of swaying over the bodies and just lecturing the crowd on what happened. He's just screaming at them. And so you can hear his voice start to go hoarse. And he's screaming, an American drone killed these. It was a massacre. These people are on their way to a wedding. Why did this happen? Why were they killed?
1: Why did they target this convoy?
9: Well, according to the U.S. government, they had received intel that on that day, in this convoy, was an al-Qaeda operative
10: named Shawki al-Badhani,
9: who apparently had been planning attacks against the U.S.
10: That's why they took the shot. And in fact, they say that he was wounded in this wedding convoy strike.
2: And do we have any reason to believe that?
10: I have no reason to believe it.
9: Greg spent weeks in Yemen, talked to survivors of the drone strike.
10: Talked to people who were there. No one knows this guy.
9: And Greg says the guy isn't really a member of either of the tribes that were involved in the wedding. And so to him,
10: It makes no sense that he would be there.
9: To him, this was a terrible mistake. But what really got me interested in Greg's reporting is that he goes really deep into the question of, like, how do you repair something like this? When you have two totally different cultures with two different traditions, how do you find a way to try to make this right?
12: I don't think you can. I mean, historically, do soldiers have an obligation to repair the damage they do?
9: No, there's no obligation. But what's happened is we've actually created an obligation for ourselves.
2: Americans have?
9: Yeah.
10: And there's a great law professor at Yale.
12: What's his name?
10: His last name is Witt. It's John Witt.
13: That's me.
9: We ended up tracking down John Witt to talk about how the U.S. first started to try to right the wrongs in war.
13: That starts with General Pershing in World War I.
9: So, 1917.
14: America is called to arms.
9: The Great War ramps up. So we start shipping young men,
14: thousands of them, and millions more to follow,
9: over to Europe.
15: We'll be over, we're coming over.
9: Specifically, France. And in charge of these men was a man named John J.
13: Pershing. Commander of American forces on the Western Front.
9: Stern man, handsome mustache, bit of a maverick.
13: General Pershing's nickname was Blackjack. And
9: when he first arrives in France with his troops, General Blackjack Pershing,
13: he's got this problem, which is that he has jeeps.
14: Built in America, shipped to France.
16: and manned by our men.
10: So World War I is the first war in which the U.S. Is shipping a lot of automobiles.
9: More than 100,000.
10: For the soldiers to drive.
9: Cars, trucks, jeeps.
13: And jeeps are really great. They get his men from one place to another.
9: From Paris to Amiens to, I don't know, Marseille.
13: But they also run into French farmers' chickens and cows, children, sometimes just the farmers themselves. Mm. Sometimes it was probably just ordinary car accidents, and sometimes, no doubt, a little French wine was involved.
9: So this is Pershing's problem. He's trying to run a war overseas.
13: And it wasn't any good for him to have grumpy civilians at his rear.
9: Mm. And so Pershing has an idea. He will use
13: cash,
9: money, to right our wrongs.
13: Huh. Well, and so he goes to Congress and begs for a statute. And Congress obliges really quickly. There's no sign this is a controversial thing.
9: But it was a genuinely new thing, because for the first time in the history of war, as far as we could tell, you had a state compensating individuals. Usually it's state to state. Here you have state to individuals. And so the U.S. government starts systematically paying money for the loss of a non-American life in war.
1: Well, how much?
13: Geez, I don't know.
9: It's actually surprisingly hard to find documentation mentioning specific amounts. But whatever the amounts were, it seems to have worked.
17: We're gonna square our debt to you.
9: Pershing wrote in his biography that the swift and prompt settlement of claims had a great effect upon the people.
1: And is this, I mean, is the idea here that, like, this is what we would do with the drone strike victims we talked about, that we'd pay them money?
9: Well, it's actually, it's a bit trickier than that, because the thing that Pershing got in World War I, it came with a catch.
10: And that is that there's a combat exclusion.
9: In case you just walked in, that's Gregory Johnson. And what he means is that this law, basically what it said, is that we'll pay your claims if it didn't happen on the field of battle and it wasn't a combat situation. If it was combat and it was on the field of battle, then tough luck. That's just war.
10: So if U.S. soldiers were driving to a fight and they ran their car into somebody and they damaged that car or killed that person, those people would not be able to get compensation. Whereas if the U.S. soldiers were driving to a bar and got in an accident, they would be able to get compensation.
9: But the problem is, once we get into these counterinsurgency wars,
13: civilians are suddenly in the middle of the fray.
18: Charges have been made that troops killed as many as 567 South Vietnamese civilians during a sweep.
9: This is, in a way, the story of modern warfare.
19: Air raid sirens are beginning to sound over Baghdad.
20: President Karzai says he's delivering his final warning to the U.S. after a U.S. airstrike accidentally killed more than a dozen mothers and children.
9: By the time we get to Afghanistan and Iraq, the fighting is happening in cities, so there's no difference really between the battlefield and where people live. And so the line between what's combat-related and what's not combat-related, it starts to get blurry.
21: And so in 2003 in Iraq, there were actually people lining up. You know, there were civilian military operation centers. People started lining up outside of these saying, my family has been harmed. I want help.
9: How many people do you remember?
22: If I had to guess, it was, you know, maybe around 80 people or so.
9: Oh, that's a ton of people.
22: Yeah.
9: That's John Tracy. He was a military lawyer in Iraq in 2003. And before him, Marla Keenan.
21: I'm managing director of Center for Civilians in Conflict.
23: So when they came with a complaint, what sort? Is it like you ran over my chicken or you knocked out my window?
21: No. Much more serious.
22: I mean, I think of cluster bombs. During the Shock and Awe campaign, one of the types of bombs that we were using, or the Air Force was using, were what they call cluster munitions.
9: Basically, John says Air Force planes would fly over these targets and drop hundreds and hundreds of these tiny little
22: bombs, smaller than a Coke can.
9: And a lot of them would land in maybe a parking lot or a field, and they wouldn't explode.
22: So on a number of occasions, you'd have, mostly it was kids, right? Because the kids would see it, and
9: they didn't know any better.
22: It would just run over and kick it. And then that's when it would explode.
9: Huh.
22: I had a lot of those, close to a dozen. And so that was a difficult one, because it's combat, because the Air Force dropped it because they were, you know, bombing the city.
9: Right.
22: But at the same time, days, weeks, even months have gone by and this thing is just sitting in the ground. Couldn't we say it's not combat?
9: And this was a real question that John had to ask his boss, and then his boss asked his boss.
22: They eventually sent the question up to the Army Claims Service, and they said, no, it's combat.
9: Meaning they're not going to pay.
21: Basically, like, we are in an armed conflict, and this was an unfortunate incident, but an incident that happened during a lawful combat operation, and therefore, we're sorry. And that's basically it.
22: So I said no to a lot of people.
9: And so, like in World War One, with General Pershing, military officers, they started lobbying their bosses for an expanded system so they could start making more payments. And eventually the military does expand it.
1: And how much are they paying?
21: Well, I haven't, like, the U.S. military hasn't given me access to a database or anything like that. But through FOIAs and interviews, I've seen different numbers.
9: Marla says that in 2006, the ACLU filed a FOIA request and eventually got their hands on hundreds of claims files. And in those files, what you see are a bunch of different numbers, but one that comes up again and again.
21: $2,500.
22: $2,500 by and large.
9: Now, someone like John could have paid more, but that meant they'd have to run the claim up the chain of command.
22: Exactly.
9: So it was almost like there were these ceilings.
22: $2,500 for a life, $1,500 for property damage, and then eventually the property damage amount got raised to $2,500 as well. And like that didn't make any sense to me, that somebody could get so much for a Toyota Corolla, but you were just going to get the same amount for a lost life.
9: Like, I can't get over, I mean, $2,500 seems like just such a nominal amount. And the practicality of that money, of like, if you were to kill someone who is the breadwinner of a family.
21: But we're not actually trying to pay full compensation, right? Like, we're not trying to say, we think if this 20-year-old man had lived to be the average age in Afghanistan, then he, you know, that it would have been $60,843, right? Like, that's not the thing.
23: Do you ever, we had people who were killed here in an attack.
0: The federal government is one step closer to cutting its first checks to families of those killed and injured on September 11th.
23: And those people have been compensated. Mm-hmm. The levels of compensation to the New York victims is pretty high.
3: The range of payments for a death claim ranged anywhere from $250,000 to just under $7 million.
23: Do you notice that?
21: I do. But that's a very different type of monetary payment.
9: Well, yes and no. Essentially, it's a person's life. And
21: yeah.
9: I mean, I think there's an argument to be made that there's an empathy in the number that you come up with, in the amount that you pay for someone's life.
21: I totally get what you're saying. The $2,500, I think it's any amount of money. If I told you 10, would you feel better about it?
9: I'd feel a little bit better.
21: You would?
9: I think so. 10,
21: what does it get you, though? In the end, $10,000 doesn't buy anything more back than what you lost.
9: I don't know what $10,000 gets you exactly in Afghanistan, but my assumption is that it gets you a lot more than $2,500.
21: But does that really help you? Is that really what you want?
23: Is the money unimportant to you, really? It sounds like the money's really...
21: I'm not a victim, so I don't know that I can answer that. To me, if it happened...
9: And at this point, Marla told us a story about how, before she got into this line of work...
21: I had several friends who were journalists.
9: One of those friends was a man named Chris Hondros.
21: Yeah, he's a photojournalist. He was a photojournalist.
9: And back in 2011, Chris was on assignment in Libya, moving with a rebel group, when they were fired upon, and Chris was killed.
21: Yeah.
9: And Marla says, when she found out that happened...
21: I wanted someone to explain to me why that happened. I mean, sorry. I just wanted someone to explain. I didn't, you know, like, I knew his family wasn't going to get any money. I knew that these guys that shot a rocket propelled grenade at him weren't going to care. No one was going to explain. But I wanted that.
23: And the money then becomes an occasion for you to say, like, not just I'm sorry, but here's what happened. It's the here's what happened part.
21: I think it's the token that's given with the apology and with the explanation.
23: But it's the apology and the explanation that matter to you.
21: Yeah, that's why we call it amends, making amends.
4: One of the things that is true of money damages generally is there are desperate effort to find some common language between the party paying and the victim. Some Esperanto for communicating the meaning of what's happened in a language that the other side knows matters.
9: That's how John Witt puts it. But the problem is, in order for that Esperanto to work, it has to say the same meaning to both sides, which for John Tracy wasn't really about the money at all, or not just about the money. It was as much about the envelope that the money was in, or that there was a real person there to hand it to them.
22: I wasn't the one who raided their house. I wasn't the one who killed their daughter. But most of them, they, you know, just wanted to look at somebody who's in a uniform and say, you really messed with my life.
9: And that opportunity is exactly what Abdullah Al-Taisi will never get. His son was killed by a drone he never saw, operated by a man he'll never meet, on behalf of a country that still doesn't admit it was a mistake. And so the money he got, which in the end he says was the equivalent of $30,000, way more than anyone got in Iraq or Afghanistan. Still, all he can do, without anything else to go on, is just compare amounts.
11: He can accept that only if he gets, the payment equal to those, in America, how you compensate someone who lost his son, for example, killed.
9: If the payment was equal.
11: Yeah.
1: Producer Matthew Keelty. 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
5: 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Temperatures around the state right now, sunny and 73 in Flagstaff. Tucson with sunshine, 93 there. Here in Phoenix, we have sunny skies. It's 94 at KJZZ.
26: Okay, now it's my left ear. Hello, Soren. How are you?
1: Good. How are you doing?
26: I'm good.
12: Hey, I'm Chad Abumrad.
23: I'm Robert Krulwich.
12: This is Radiolab, and so far we've been talking about the value of our lives.
23: And then the value of other people's lives.
12: Next up, the value of...
23: everything.
12: All of it.
23: Everything.
12: Everything. And by everything, of course, we mean...
27: the value of nature.
12: That's Carl Zimmer, science writer, regular blower of minds.
27: So we think of ecosystems as just kind of sitting there. But actually, they're doing things. For example, cotton farms in South Texas.
12: Mm.
27: So, the farmers are doing their thing.
12: Like this guy.
28: James Parker.
27: Planting their cotton, they're collecting it.
28: I farmed about 500 to 600, 700 acres of cotton, so say 2,000 bales.
27: They're doing what farmers do.
28: I spend a lot of time on a tractor, and you have to check your water every morning, every evening.
27: Meanwhile, they have all this extra help in the air.
28: Yes.
27: They have bats.
28: How many bats are out there, you really don't know.
27: Flying all around. The bats eat 2/3 of their own weight in insects every night.
12: Wow.
28: They eat all night long, all kind of bugs.
27: A whole bunch of pests that would otherwise be eating the cotton.
23: Now, a few years ago,
28: a guy named John Westfall
27: did a calculation.
28: He came out to my farm and did a study.
27: Each year, the farmers, collectively, they make about $4 or $5 million off of these farms.
23: Question was, how much of this is because of the bats? Because, you know, bats are natural pesticides.
28: You know, if the more they're eating, the less I got to spray.
23: And here's what the scientists figured out.
27: Out of $4 to $5 million, it was around $700,000 that you could ascribe to the bats. It does give you a glimpse at the kind of scale of value, economic value, that nature has that we generally just totally ignore.
12: But we talked to a guy who didn't ignore it.
2: My name is Robert Costanza.
23: In fact, he took this way of thinking to the absolute limit.
2: Yes. So the question was, what's the value of all of these ecosystem services globally?
27: All the services on Earth.
2: We tried to synthesize all of the studies that had been done around the country and the world.
12: Like that bat study, except they didn't just look at cotton farms. They looked at
27: tropical forests, rivers and lakes, coral reefs, coastal wetlands, inland wetlands, the ocean, woodlands, temperate forests.
2: You know, it goes on and on.
27: Grasslands. It's kind of the Excel spreadsheet from hell.
2: It can get tricky.
23: So Costanza and his colleagues took all these different studies, summed them together, did a whole bunch of math, and came up with a number.
27: Which in today's dollars is $142.7 trillion per year of services. And that's more than all of the gross national products of the world.
12: Let me ask you, like, I get the way this would work with a bat, like the bat's eating the bugs, but like, how do you do it with like a field or something? Like, how do you even figure out what the services are?
27: Well, for example, a salt marsh.
10: And we are in the water now.
13: Yes, you're in the water.
12: What is it? Wait, so a salt marsh, is it like the Florida wetlands but salty? I suddenly don't know what a salt marsh is.
27: Salt marshes are wetlands that are on the coast.
12: Got it.
13: Yep, we're standing in about a foot of water here. We're quickly approaching high tide.
23: We sent one of our producers, Simon Adler, to a nearby salt marsh to talk to this guy.
13: My name is Adam Welchel, and I'm the director of science for the Nature Conservancy here in Connecticut.
23: And Adam gave Simon a kind of inventory of
13: some of the services provided by coastal salt marshes. It's a stream of goods and services that have been provided over time.
27: One of the things it does is it takes water that's coming in from inland and that's laden with all sorts of pollutants, all sorts of bad stuff.
12: The salt marsh will trap that water so that the pollutants settle. And then very often, the marsh grass will suck up that water into the roots.
27: And clean it up.
13: Yep.
23: So you could ask, very simply,
27: how much would you have to spend to keep your water that clean?
13: One second. Well, there is one other study I want.
12: Adam Welchel said that scientists in New England have already figured that out.
13: For flood control, water supply protection, pollution control, it's roughly about $31.22 per hectare per year.
23: Then you got to add the value of all the plants that feed the fish that end up on our dinner plates.
13: $338 annually per acre.
12: Then there are the bird watchers that buy lattes that support the local economy.
13: $490 per hectare.
23: The list goes on and on and on and on.
27: You do get kind of obsessed with it, and you start becoming an accountant and writing down numbers just furiously. It gets you to think about nature in a different way than you had before.
14: There's this galling element, though, or this aspect. Like, when I first came across the... Like,
12: at this point, our producer, Tim Howard, jumped into the interview, and you'll also hear our producer, Soren Wheeler, in just a second.
14: I do feel like in an example like the salt marsh, which cleans water, that's all reliant on people being there that need the water. So if you didn't have people there, does that salt marsh cease to have any value?
12: But Tim, haven't you ever had a conversation with somebody who just... Like, if you make the aesthetic argument, which is that nature should be preserved for its own sake. There's a whole category of humanity that just doesn't respond to that argument. It's, this becomes a way to talk across the aisle.
14: But it does still feel like it demotes something of infinite value to something of a piddly value.
15: Well, it can't really be infinite value. I mean, what's
14: like
15: that
14: a mother's
15: mean?
14: Love. Doesn't you don't mean... think your mother's love is priceless? I mean, you know.
27: Okay. I totally accept that there is this sort of priceless aspect of nature. But if you are in the government in a very poor country, you have some tough choices to make. If somebody comes to you and says, okay, you've got these lovely mangroves. Now, it turns out that this sort of setting where the mangroves are is the perfect place for shrimp aquaculture. We're going to put in these farms. We're going to grow shrimp. You are going to get millions and millions of dollars in tax revenue. If you're thinking about the welfare of all the people in your country, that might be a really powerful argument. Now, into that kind of a discussion, you can bring in the fact that these mangroves are sitting there doing all sorts of incredibly valuable things. In fact, they've done these kind of calculations. And in some cases, the services that mangroves provide are 4 times more valuable than what you could get out with shrimp.
12: Is that a hypothetical situation?
0: No.
12: That's a
0: no,
12: conversation
0: that's
12: you have.
0: That's what we're asked.
23: This is Glenn Marie Lang. She's an environmental economist for the World Bank. And she says very often she finds herself in exactly this kind of conversation.
0: Particularly, you know, I work for the World Bank, so our primary clients are our governments.
12: Philippines, Vietnam.
0: And when you're talking to a minister of finance and saying, you know what, you really
12: I know jobs are jobs, but you need those marshes. They have value.
0: They'll say, well, yeah, that's true, but that means I'm going to have to reduce the money that I put into the education budget. So you've got to really make a strong argument about the benefits.
12: Mm-hmm.
0: That's really where the rubber hits the road.
14: Well, I mean, that's it.
23: Here's the counter argument. It comes from Doug McCauley, an ecologist at the University of California, Santa Barbara.
15: The real danger is that we actually succeed, that we convince people that nature is valuable because it makes money. And then we're really in trouble in the many instances where it doesn't make us money.
12: What do you do in a situation, he says, where, say, a bunch of rivers are running dry and they're, quote, depreciating in value?
15: You know, by the same logic that you train me to think with, we should go out and liquidate these natural assets. That makes me feel really uncomfortable.
0: On the other hand, I want to say that when you don't put a value on these services, basically they don't get counted.
12: They get implicitly assigned a value of zero, according to Glenn Marie Lang. And as we were debating this and going back and forth and back and forth, we bumped into a story about what happens when all of these value of nature ideas are let loose into a world of fruits and trees and human uncertainty.
3: The Parable of the Bees.
23: We heard this first from writer J.B. McKinnon, who says the story begins
3: in Mao County in central China, rural area, fairly remote.
23: Lush green mountains filled with apple orchards.
3: And apple orcharding was the main business.
23: And according to J.B., in the 1990s...
3: the wild bees of Mao County slowly started to disappear. And there was a few different reasons given for that. It could have been the destruction of the habitat that the bees nested in, the heavy honey harvesting that wasn't leaving enough food for the bees.
23: But the prevailing theory is actually an economic one, because in the 1990s, as China was shifting to a market-based economy, apple producers were under pressure to produce more apples. So they started spraying pesticide.
3: Probably it was a constellation of all of those things and a few others. End result is the bees stopped buzzing in Mao County.
23: Which, if you are an apple farmer, that's a disaster.
3: As bees travel from flower to flower in search of nectar, they're dusted with pollen, which is the means by which flowers engage in sexual intercourse. So if you don't have the bees making the birds and the bees on the blossoms, then you don't get fertile flowers to turn into fruit.
23: And obviously, if you're a fruit farmer and you have no fruit to sell, you have no income.
12: So what do you do?
3: You're an apple farmer and you don't have bees, then you need to find some other way to pollinate the flowers. And I guess they concluded, well, we'll have to do that ourselves by hand.
4: In Mandarin Chinese, we say zhen gong shou fan. So basically, that means a manual pollination.
23: This is Harold Thibault.
4: I'm a correspondent in China for the French newspaper Le Monde.
23: A couple of years ago, he heard about the apple farmers in Mao County, so he flies to Chengdu, and he and a friend hop in a car. And
4: we drive for like 5 or 6 hours until we reach this village, Nanxin.
23: Tiny little village.
4: And we actually saw that there were lots of farmers in the trees, like on the apple trees.
3: Straddling up on these often thin and spindly branches, men and women that I've seen in photos in any case.
23: Harold and his friend took pictures, and if you look at those pictures, you'll see the farmers holding a little brush.
3: This little pollen brush that they'd constructed using things like chopsticks and chicken feathers and cigarette filters.
23: And they'd have a little bottle filled with pollen, and then what they do, they dip the brush into the bottle and they paint a flower blossom with the pollen. They dip their brush back into the pollen and they paint the next flower blossom again, and then they dip the brush back in again and they paint again and they dip again. And hundreds and hundreds of flowers per tree.
12: God, what a pain in the ass that sounds like.
3: Yeah, the image of these Chinese orchardists standing up in these spindly trees traveled around the world through environmental circles, and the message that it seemed to send was that you know, this is what happens if you lose biodiversity. You end up standing in the trees doing the job that the bees used to do on the wing.
23: For free.
3: For free.
6: Those people are just like human bees.
12: But then this guy enters the story. This is Yin Sun Chen.
6: Yeah, human bees.
12: 4 years ago, he traveled to Mao County to do a sort of economic analysis of just how much the loss of the bees was hurting the farmers of Mao County. But what he discovered, weirdly, was that the trees were producing more apples than ever.
6: There are more production for hemp pollination apple tree than a bee pollination apple tree.
12: Really?
23: You mean the people were doing it better than the bees had been doing it?
6: Yes.
12: A lot better.
3: Fruit production went up 30%.
23: That's what the farmers told Yin Sun Chen.
6: Because I think hemp pollination can pollinate more thoroughly. They can pollinate every flower.
12: And bees don't pollinate every flower?
3: Bees are a little bit, they're a little bit uneven when it comes to pollinating.
23: You're so polite.
3: They don't like it if it's cold. They don't like it if it's damp. They don't like it if it's windy. But you send people out there and tell them to pollinate every damn blossom, and they're going to do it. And there was the additional benefit of the people that you paid. They'd go to the bar, they'd buy groceries, they'd spend those earnings in their local communities in a way that obviously bees never did.
12: So here you had this whole story that was supposed to be about how important the bees are, you know, this whole parable of biodiversity.
23: And it turns out maybe the lesson's just the opposite, that actually we don't need bees.
4: Right. So let me find my notes about the wages exactly.
12: But there's one more chapter to the story. Harold Thibault told us that when he visited Nanchen...
4: I talked with one farmer. His name is Zheng Zegao. He's 38. And he said, in his opinion, the hand pollination might disappear in a few years.
23: Apparently, as China's economy has continued to grow, workers have started demanding better pay.
4: The wages are getting so high for the workers that the farmers have to employ to help them. Basically, it's not efficient economically to do the hand pollination anymore. That's what a lot of farmers say. They still
12: now they're likely thinking, damn, we need those bees back.
4: Right, yeah.
23: Problem is,
4: there are no bees in those villages anymore.
23: Here's where that story leaves me. Mm. It leaves me thinking that economics is just not a good way to go. Putting a value, even a precise and thoughtful value on a bee or on a pound of pesticide, you do it and you think you're smart, but then the value changes. The bees go from being worth a lot to being worth nothing to being worth everything all within a few years.
12: I want to argue the other side for a second. Nowhere in the story did someone walk into the middle of the proceedings and say, you know what, the bees do have value, here's the number. In fact, you know what, Carl, when we were talking to him, told us,
27: you know, there have been estimates that the value of the pollination that comes from wild bees is $190 billion.
12: So that's globally, right? But still, there was nobody in the room giving that kind of number. So the bees were inherently valued at zero.
23: But remember, bees are valued at zero only until humans get valued more. Then bees go down, bees go up. Like, you have to have a lot of numbers in your head.
12: But here's what I like about this idea is that when you put a number on a bee or a bat or a marsh, it's like an attempt to force a kind of long-term thinking. You can't just say, don't do that. I mean, that's the thing that, like, conservationists say, don't. But if you say, don't do that because here's the value.
23: Here's the loss you're going to
12: see. Yeah, here's the loss. Well, then that actually gives the whole precautionary don't thing some teeth.
23: Except for this, that if you go businessy on nature and you're wrong,
0: there are irreversibilities.
23: That's how environmental economist Glenn Marie Lang puts it.
0: This is one of the differences between nature, ecosystems, and what we produce. You smash your car, hey, someone can build a new one. If you lose the bees, many instances, you cannot bring them back.
12: So the question we got to is there another way to think about the value of nature? I mean, a way that's not economic and therefore short-sighted and all about us, but also not simply about the aesthetics and the beauty, because that can be sort of limiting too. Is there another way?
3: The best I was able to do thinking about this,
23: writer J.B. McKinnon again,
3: was when it struck me that all of this diversity that's out there, all this biological diversity, all these wonderful and amazing and alien things that other species can do is like an extension of our own brains. There's so much imagination out there that we simply could not come up with on our own, that we can think of it as a pool of imagination and creativity from which we as humans are able to draw. And that when we draw down on that pool of creativity and imagination, we deeply impoverish ourselves. You know, in a sense, we are doing harm to our own ability to think and to dream.
23: J.B. McKinnon's book is called The Once True World. He's written many, but this one is my fave.
12: Deep thanks to Carl Zimmer, who's reporting in the New York Times on this topic, is really what got us launched into this whole thing.
23: And what got us through this whole thing is Simon Adler, whose production assistance was invaluable.
12: Thank you, Simon. And thank you guys for listening. I'm Jad Abumrad.
23: I'm Robert Krulwich.
12: We'll see you next time.

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0: 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Looking for a high today of 99, sunny and breezy. Right now in Phoenix, it's 94 at KJZZ.
2: I'm Christopher Kimball. This is Milk Street Radio. For over a decade, Hannah Selinger was a server and sommelier at some of New York's finest restaurants. She experienced it all, like the time Vogue food critic Jeffrey Steingarten quizzed her about ice cream. Did the vanilla come from Madagascar, were the strawberries local, or sourced from California?
3: I would expect a server to know some level of detail about things prepared in a restaurant, but I was so panicked, and he kept asking me question after question.
2: She had better moments with other critics, such as Frank Bruni from the New York Times. He praised her in his 3-star review, how she paired the soft-shell crab with a Budweiser.
3: Yeah, that was one of my finer moments. That was my idea to put it on there, and I poured it tableside into like this little sake glass.
2: Hannah Selinger's Restaurant Confidential, that's coming up next on Milk Street Radio from PRX after the news.
4: Live from NPR News in Washington, I'm Janine Herbst. Israel launched its deepest ground invasion into Lebanon in more than 25 years, capturing a strategic mountain in the southern part of the country. NPR's Jane Arraf has more.
5: The last time Israeli forces were this far into Lebanon was in 2000, at the end of an 18-year occupation, when they withdrew amid fighting with Iran-backed Hezbollah. On Sunday, the Israeli military said it captured a mountaintop Crusader-era castle near the southern city of Nabatea. Last week, Lebanon's culture minister said the castle had suffered a direct hit from an Israeli strike. Israel has sent tanks and troops into Lebanon, as well as launching hundreds of strikes a day, according to UN peacekeepers. Hezbollah has fired back with a much smaller number of attacks on Israeli forces. It has recently deployed low-tech drones that Israel's prime minister has called a major threat. Jane Arraf, NPR News, Beirut.
4: President Trump is now set to kick off an event on the National Mall next month as part of the celebration of America's 250th birthday, this after a number of musical acts pulled out. NPR's Tamara Keith reports.
6: The Great American State Fair is meant to be a 2-week-long World's Fair, complete with Ferris wheel. But as soon as the slate of nostalgic musical performers was announced, artists started pulling out, saying they didn't realize the association with Trump. Trump called them third-rate artists and said they would be replaced with the, quote, number one attraction anywhere in the world, the man who gets much larger audiences than Elvis in his prime. Trump even suggested making it a MAGA rally. In a statement, Freedom 250 spokesperson Danielle Alvarez said Trump will now personally kick off the fair with an opening ceremony on June 24th. Tamara Keith, NPR News.
4: There's big news in cancer treatments. A new drug is proving much more effective than standard chemotherapy for pancreatic cancer. NPR's Yuki Noguchi has more.
7: The data is from a phase 3 clinical study on a drug called daraxonrasib. It's a breakthrough in that it locks into pancreatic cancer cells in a clever way when certain genetic mutations are present. Julie Grelo is chief medical officer at the American Society of Clinical Oncology, which publishes the most promising research during its annual meeting. She called the drug
8: the most innovative in terms of a new drug strategy and important in terms of immediately changing practice and offering a lot of hope.
7: Though it is not yet Food and Drug Administration approved, the agency has already expanded early patient access to it. Yuki Noguchi, NPR News.
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0: I'm Laura Blackwood in Phoenix with KJZZ News. The East Valley Institute of Technology will pay for half of the transportation costs for students from other districts in the upcoming school year. KJZZ's Lily Roseboro has more.
10: Nine school districts are suing EVIT after failed negotiations over a new agreement, one of the central issues being distribution of funding. After those districts said they would discontinue busing for students to EVIT programs, the trade school agreed to split the costs. Dr. Chad Wilson is EVIT's superintendent, and he says the school will provide $2 million.
11: To not provide transportation will clearly hurt families that don't have the means to be able to get the transportation on their own, right?
10: Chandler Unified School District said in a statement the cost of providing transportation to the program pulls funding from classrooms and teacher staffing. Lily Roseboro, KJZZ News, Phoenix.
0: In Valley traffic, watch out for a crash blocking the right lane on I-17 northbound near McDowell Road. And a couple of closures for the weekend. The southbound 51 is closed between Indian School and I-10 until 5 o'clock on Monday. The same with the northbound Loop 101, the Agua Fria Freeway. It's closed between the I-10 interchange and Indian School Road until 5 on Monday morning. And a little squeeze on the Pima Freeway. The Loop 101 narrowed to two lanes in both directions between Shea and Princess Drive until 5 on Monday. This is KJZZ.
2: This is Mill Street Radio from PRX, and I'm your host, Christopher Kimball. For over a decade, Hannah Selinger was a server and sommelier in New York's finest restaurants. Today she tells all, like the time Vogue food critic Jeffrey Steingarten quizzed her, about ice cream.
3: He kept asking me question after question.
2: She also shares signs of a good tipper versus a bad one.
3: Sometimes people are what we call verbal tippers. You've been so amazing. Oh my God, we're going to request you every time.
2: 10%.
3: 10%.
2: And she reveals the stuffiest restaurant in New York.
3: You were meant to be quiet both in the dining room, like as a diner, and also in the dining room as a server.
2: Hannah Selinger's Restaurant Confidential, that's coming up later in the show. But first, we travel to Istanbul with Turkish chef and cookbook author Özlem Warren. Özlem, it's so great to have you back on Mill Street.
12: It's so lovely to be back, Chris. Thank you so much for having me.
2: Since I last spoke to you, I went to Istanbul, as you know.
12: Yes.
2: I hadn't been there since 1971, and I was just amazed how big it is. I mean, I remember it as being this sort of old, ancient, cool city, which it still is, but it's really big.
12: Oh, it's huge. Really is huge.
2: Well, it's huge, but then I was in a taxi, and the streets are two-way, but they're only really one-way in terms of the width. So we got to a place where there were cars coming from the other direction, and everybody stopped. People got out. They had a cigarette. Someone had a cup of coffee.
12: Oh, yeah.
2: Everybody talked for a few minutes, and then finally one of the cars started backing up, and we got out. But that was so charming to me that people got out. There was no fist fight. Everyone had a cigarette and a coffee.
12: No. I think this is a reality of the city that everyone sort of accepts that, you know, that's what it is. You know, you might as well have a little chai break, or you will see Simit guy in his hand tray between the cars.
2: Yeah.
12: The food is so much into the DNA of the city that there is no wrong moment really to indulge in something.
2: So why don't you give us, just to begin, a little bit of history. And just give us like a couple minutes to bring us up to the modern time.
12: Yes, it is a fascinating city. So many ancient civilizations made it home, from Eastern Romans, Byzantiums, the Ottomans, the Seljuks. Venetians were there at some point.
2: So the Ottomans were like 1450 something, right?
12: 1453 was the time when Mehmed II conquered the city, which literally ended the Byzantine Empire and then really the start of Ottoman Empire. So it is this incredible mosaic, and all these communities did bring their food with them.
2: Well, one of the details is that Topkapi at the palace, they had many, many dozens and dozens of chefs.
12: Yes.
2: Each of which had a specialty. Like what one person would do eggs and someone would do one kind of phyllo and someone would do something else. And
12: indeed.
2: I read somewhere that one of the tests at one time to get hired was you had to make an egg dish, a very simple dish, but you had to do it just right, which really appealed to me as being the perfect exam, right, to get hired at Topkapi was to make an egg dish.
12: I think that was a dish, wasn't it? Soğanlı yumurta. Like they caramelized the onion for almost hours and then the egg goes in, and it's actually a real delicacy. And food has taken very seriously, you know, it was also a statement of power for the Ottomans, you know, making all that great big banquets, serving 5,000 people a day average. That's why one of my favorite places in Topkapi Palace is the mutfak, the kitchen section. Each pot so big that it's as big as a room, and there are plates that change colors because the Sultan had to make sure his life is not threatened by food poisoning. So he recruited this guy called Çeşnici, which means food taster, whose solely job really is to taste the food prepared for the Sultan before he eats. And if he's still functioning and alive, it would proceed to the Sultan. You know, it's a fascinating, fascinating place. Well worth seeing.
2: I didn't know this. You write that at their peak in the 16th and 17th centuries, there were more than 1,500 vegetable gardens dotted around Istanbul.
12: Oh,
2: and I guess a few of them still exist. But could you talk about that? Because I love that idea.
12: Oh, the Bostan, that's the term for the historic market gardens, that dates back to the Byzantium, the Theodosian walls. But the Ottomans took it on another level. So Mehmed wanted to repopulate and really wanted to provide food provision was very important. So every house almost had their own garden, but they also had this beautiful bostans all through the city. And each region would know for a specific produce. For instance, Bayrampaşa region would be known for their enginar, the artichokes. Marul, Yedikule, still known for this romaine lettuce, very special lettuce. And they not only ate fresh produce, but also all those incredible fruit and veg would turn into pickles, turşu, or jams, or, you know, would be dried to be used out of season.
2: So let's start at breakfast, which is phenomenal. You get like 20 things. I mean, it's this massive meze. So what are the kinds of things you would expect at breakfast?
12: Oh, it's honestly, Chris, it's my favorite meal of the day. I could literally eat Turkish breakfast. We call it kahvaltı. All through the day. But you're right. It's eggs done different ways, perhaps with sucuk, the dried cured beef, perhaps as in menemen, scrambled with tomatoes and juicy sivri biber, that pointy pepper. And then you move to covered flatbreads, perhaps a bit of gözleme or a börek. And there's always some kaymak situation. They are thick clotted cream made from the milk from the water buffalo. Is so thick, you could actually slice with a knife and a fork and eat it with some honey on. And they're all washed down with glasses of chai, Turkish tea, in that tulip-shaped glass. What I love about it, though, you know, for us Turks, it is slow. It is unrushed. People take time. It's just a feast that keeps on giving. But more than that, it really is a moment of connection.
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1: If you want to cook out of your cookbook?
2: Well, I mean, I would love folks to really please go and find the farmers markets. You know, every neighborhood have these markets. And for me, they are really one of the heartbeats of the community. It's a fantastic way to see local life. Definitely Bosphorus tour. Definitely take the ferry. I love doing that. And you could actually do zigzag between both sides of Bosphorus. It's a really wonderful way to see city from the sea angle and see how incredibly vast and incredibly diverse. I would really love folks not to try to do everything. Istanbul is huge. You could spend weeks, still you won't be covering more than a fraction of it. Soak the atmosphere, pause, enjoy it, and really try to see multidimensional Istanbul.
1: Awesome, thanks so much. It's been a real pleasure.
2: Thank you so much for having me, Chris. It was a pleasure to talk to you.
1: That was Özlem Warren, author of Istanbul, Delicious Recipes from the Heart of the City. Now it's time to answer your cooking questions with my co-host, Sarah Moulton. Sarah is, of course, the star of Sarah's Weeknight Meals on Public Television, also author of Home Cooking 101.
3: So, Chris, what's your least favorite chore, meaning in terms of food prep, to do in the kitchen?
1: Well, I would say, let me think about that for a second. I don't do anymore. But when people...
3: What do you mean you don't do any food prep? You make dinner.
1: No. I mean, this particular thing.
3: Oh.
1: Mincing garlic or grating ginger is just... Okay, I'm not doing that recipe. Then I realized that I could slice garlic or crush the clove, as they do in Italy, and cook it for a while, let's say in oil, and remove it. So this whole idea of mincing garlic or chopping garlic, I just never do anymore because you get better garlic flavor, it's not overpowering, and it's less work. The only thing I've not figured out how to get around is the ginger, because there are some recipes where you can't just cut it into... rounds.
3: Slices, yeah.
1: You have to grate it. And grating ginger is just like not one of my, especially it calls for 2 or 3 tablespoons of grated ginger. But that's about it. I just don't like fussiness. I mean, I think restaurant cooking has infected home cooking because we're not restaurant chefs. So we don't need to be perfect like that. So I think you just have to relax and stop being so precise in the knife work because most of the time, you know, it just does not matter. It does occasionally, but most of the time it doesn't. So I assume you have a long laundry list of things that annoy you in the kitchen?
3: I have three. The first one I'm sort of getting over because there's been an instant solution, and that was washing and drying lettuce. I hated that. But now they have the pre-washed lettuce, and I believe them that it's been triple washed. So I don't worry about it anymore. I buy the triple washed, and I look the other way. Two, squeezing cooked spinach, which is not something I do very often. And usually I saute it and then just use it.
1: You mean in the kitchen towel deal?
3: Yes.
1: Yeah.
3: Now I use the ricer to get the liquid out. But even so, sometimes I squeeze a little more. And the trouble with cooked spinach is it has oxalic acid in it, and I have a reaction on my hands. My hands hate that. And then the thing that I hate making the most is chicken or turkey because there's the salmonella issue and it's hard to keep those juices from getting all over the place and they just seem to multiply. So it's just, you have to be more cautious and it gets in the way of getting dinner on the table.
1: Two people, very different lists.
3: Yeah, there you go.
1: Let's take a call.
4: Welcome to Milk Street. Who's calling?
5: This is Greg Hewitt.
4: Hi, Greg. Where are you calling from?
5: I'm calling from outside of Philadelphia.
4: And what is your question today?
5: All right, this is something that probably lots of people battle with. I have a couple dishes the family loves. I like putting them on the table at the same time, but they call for very different temperatures. And I've tried a few things to try to make this all work, but ultimately I always feel like I'm compromising both dishes. One's a panko chicken thing, 325 in the oven, and the other is some roasted root vegetables at about 425 or so. I'm beginning just throwing the towel on this.

0: not do it. What are some tips and tricks I might try to explore to make this all happen so I'm not compromising the quality of those dishes?
1: Well, let me ask you a question about the panko chicken. So is the chicken dipped in the panko, like maybe eggs first, or flour, egg, panko, and then sauteed and then put in the oven? Or does it just get coated with the panko and go into the oven?
0: Coated in panko and then in the oven. Yes, with the flour and egg before the coating, though.
1: And sauteed on top of the stove first?
0: No, not sauteed, no.
1: Okay, I'm a little confused. If you'd said sauteed first, then I would see keeping the low temperature on the chicken. I generally don't bake chicken at that low a temperature. If I'm trying to get it crispy, I would do higher. 400, 425, yeah. But I also would saute it. You'll have more of a chance of getting an even crispiness on both sides. And then I would pop it in the oven at a lower temperature to finish it. But let me say something about roasted vegetables, because I do this all the time. Here's what I do. I set them up all by themselves, chicken not on the same sheet pan, chicken elsewhere. And before I do anything else, I coat them with olive oil or whatever spice mix. I throw them in the oven at a high temperature, 425, 450, and I cook them till they're almost done. And then I take them out and I park them on the counter. And then I finish the chicken, whatever else I'm cooking, using the oven. And then for the last 5 minutes, you know, get the chicken, let it rest, because it could, why not? And pop them back in to reheat. So I always pre-cook them and reheat them, always. That's a strategy right there. But Chris.
2: Two things. I do panko chicken, but I always fry it. If I was going to roast chicken, I would roast it at 450 with vegetables without the panko. Because with a 450, you can get the skin pretty crispy.
0: There you go.
2: And the panko, I love panko, but that's when I shallow fry. I use panko for that.
0: Right. I'm just trying to save a few calories, keep it a little heart healthy.
2: Well, that's fine. But then I would just leave the panko off and let the skin crisp up in the hot oven.
1: Or saute it on top of the stove, not in a lot of fat. If you use a nonstick pan or a well-seasoned cast iron, you can use a very little bit of oil and get it crispy and then finish it in the oven, I think.
0: All right. I'll try that out.
2: All right. Thanks for calling.
0: Thank you for those tips.
2: Pleasure. Take care.
0: Take care. Thank you. Bye-bye.
1: Bye-bye.
2: 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Welcome to Milk Street. Who's calling?
3: Hi, this is Joe Buchter from Newark, Delaware.
2: How are you?
3: I'm doing just fine. How are you doing today?
2: I've just got to ask you, do you have your own radio show?
3: I don't.
1: Because
3: why do you ask?
1: You've got an amazing voice.
2: You definitely could have a radio show. You have a great voice. I'm just saying.
3: Oh, best thing I've heard all day.
2: Well, okay. How can we help you?
3: Well, I've been thinking about seasoning salt, but not just sort of what's readily available in the grocery stores, but using dried mushrooms blended with salt as a condiment for soups, or maybe I've used it maybe like rice dishes.
2: Mm-hmm.
3: And I'm trying to figure out what a good ratio would be between salt and whatever the flavoring agent would be.
2: Well, we make our own mushroom powder all the time. You can buy it too. Just throw in a food processor and then maybe put it through a filter of some kind. But it's umami, right? Mushrooms, parmesan, tomatoes. So it's going to just give you a foundational flavor, like with rice or whatever, soups, stews, whatever. I don't know if I'd add salt, because it would depend on the dish. If you're adding it to rice versus a soup versus a beef stew, you probably wouldn't need a beef stew, but you might have a different need for salt. I would just have powdered mushrooms around as a foundational flavor-enhancing ingredient and leave the salt out of it, because some dishes may need more salt than others.
3: Yeah, well, I did actually try to make a batch of this, and I tried a rough proportion of 20 grams of dried shiitake, 10 grams of salt, and 5 grams of MSG.
2: Hmm. And?
3: And so far, so good. The dishes that I've tried it on are basically a ramen-style soup where it's an unsalted broth that's then flavored with tare or something else.
2: Right.
3: So it worked pretty well there. But I think your point about, you know, not risking over-salting a dish is actually, I kind of like that idea.
2: Let's just take a moment to bask in the glory of this idea. Salt, MSG, and powdered mushrooms. I think your idea is really interesting. It's sort of all-purpose, more complex salt, MSG, umami agent. You could do two things. You could have your mix, and then you could just have some dried mushroom powder. But maybe just take the salt down.
3: Yeah.
2: You said 20 grams of mushroom powder, 10 grams of salt, and 5 grams of MSG or something.
3: Yeah.
2: Take the salt down to 5, and then you're not going to oversalt anything. I think you're onto something.
1: Yeah, I like this idea too. But if you're going to use it the way you just described in those proportions or even slightly less salt, it's a finishing salt, I would say. The point being that a lot of recipes, you don't really want to wait till the end to add the salt. They won't develop as much flavor.
3: Well, that's true.
1: You need to add the salt at the beginning or as you go. So I can see applications for it, including to rice, or say you're roasting some vegetables.
2: That's a good idea.
1: I would just toss them up with it. But let's say you've made a stew. You don't want to wait till the end to add salt to that stew at all.
3: No, that's true.
1: So there might be times where, you know, you might want to have two little jars of it sitting on the counter, one with salt and one not with salt. It depends on what you're making. It sounds like you're a pretty sophisticated cook, so you would know.
2: Well, if he takes the salt down to 5 grams, he's probably okay.
1: Yeah, well, that too. This is all purpose.
3: Yeah, and I haven't tried it yet, but I also thought this could be compelling with deviled eggs as well.
1: Oh, yeah.
3: Dried agent would be.
1: Yeah.
2: Yeah, this is good.
1: Yeah, we like this.
2: So now you need a radio show.
1: Yeah, I see a future here.
2: Yeah.
3: Jar it off and sell it.
2: We love it. Yeah.
1: Okay. And shiitake was an excellent choice.
3: Yeah, it was a good place to start, and that was just dumb luck because I had it.
1: Well, yay.
2: There's no such thing as dumb luck. There's just luck.
1: No, you're a genius.
2: Yeah, it's smart luck. Yeah. Anyway, Joe, we love the idea.
1: Yes.
2: Thanks.
3: All right, great. All right. I'll try the variations. I appreciate the advice.
2: Good luck with the radio show.
1: Yes.
3: Okay. Thanks.
2: Take care.
3: Bye. Okay. Yeah, take care.
1: Okay. Bye-bye.
3: Bye-bye.
2: Welcome to Milk Street. Who's calling?
4: Hi, this is Becca.
2: Hi, Becca. How are you?
4: I'm doing great.
2: Where are you calling from?
4: I'm calling from Papua on the island of New Guinea in Indonesia.
2: That's a first.
4: I thought it might be.
2: How can we help you?
4: I'm an avid baker, and I have lots of types of flours. And what I always do when I get home, I open the sack of flour, I pour the flour into a glass container,
2: right.
4: Then I cut the label off the front and slide it into the flour so I'll know what it is. So the other day I was going through the refrigerator, and lo and behold, there's a jar of flour that I have no idea I forgot to put the label in. So what I'm trying to figure out is, it's just a white flour. I'm pretty sure it's not, I have tasted it. It's not a self-rising. It's not an almond meal or something. But how do I know? Is it red flour? Is it all-purpose? Is there a way to test flour?
2: Yeah, there is. It's not ideal. You can kind of tell between AP and bread. Bread flour is going to weigh a little more per cup than all-purpose. So the problem is, depends where you go, because everyone has a different idea. But in general, a cup of all-purpose is about 120 grams, and a cup of bread flour is 130 to 140 grams. But the problem is you'd have to measure each cup exactly the same way, exactly the same method. I use lots of different flours. I get white plastic containers, and I write in magic marker on the top, AP, bread, cake, whole wheat.
4: Yeah.
2: You know, I don't use the same container for different flours, but that you could weigh it. The problem is the cake flour and all-purpose are going to be about the same, around 120.
4: Yeah.
2: The other way to do it is to make a yeasted recipe with a flour, and you can tell pretty quickly whether you've got bread flour is going to rise better, et cetera. I would try weighing. That would be my guess. Sarah?
1: I think that's a good idea, but I have a question for you, Becca. You say there's one that's not labeled, right? Just one.
4: Right,
1: just one.
4: Yeah.
1: Everyone else is labeled. So by the process of elimination, shouldn't you be able to figure it out?
4: See, now how did I not think of this? So both of those ideas are great, because I was trying to think, is there a way to add like something to it so it reacts in a certain way? But no, the weighing by process of elimination, what do I not have?
1: Yeah, because I doubt you would have two containers of the same kind of flour.
4: This is why I had to call you. Yeah,
1: well, I'm glad you called all the way from Indonesia to ask us this question.
4: I did, yes.
1: Yeah.
4: And I'm just glad, you gave me two good solutions that I'll try.
1: Wonderful.
4: And that's great.
2: But next time, permanently label your canisters.
4: I hadn't even thought about that either. Yeah. I will do that. And I do keep them in the refrigerator. This is the bottom shelf
2: good
4: of
2: for
4: my
2: you.
4: Refrigerator.
1: Yes, very good.
4: Yeah. You know that.
2: Well, Becca, you get the award for the longest distance.
1: Yeah.
2: And a good question, too.
1: Yeah.
4: All right. Well, thank you so much.
2: Thanks for calling.
4: Bye-bye.
1: Bye-bye.
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2: This is Mill Street Radio. I'm your host, Christopher Kimball. Next up is my interview with Hannah Selinger about her tell-all memoir, Cellarat. She worked in restaurants for over a decade, first as a server and then as sommelier. Hannah, welcome to Milk Street.
9: Thank you so much for having me.
2: This is a great story, Cellarat, but I have a question to start. The restaurant industry is known for the rough part of the job, right? It's kind of abusive, the drugs, there's alcohol. You fell in love with this business, you said, because it was beautiful and glossy, but then you discover the dark underbelly. Was that a surprise to you, or did you sort of half expect that it was going to be this way?
9: I think it's sort of that case of, I didn't think the leopard was going to eat my face.
2: Good answer.
9: I certainly knew the leopards were out there, but the leopard eating your face is sort of, it's a very distant, far-off problem. And then when it starts happening to you, it's sort of like, oh, aha, I see why so many people find this problematic.
2: So you start off with simple restaurants, and then you get to more sophisticated restaurants. You say entire orders were taken at once, appetizers assigned to guests by position. Female diners were distinguished with an L, an archaic reference to ladies, because in fine dining, women were always served first. So some of the first restaurants you worked at was pretty simple from a server point of view, but in a more sophisticated environment, there was a lot going on you had to remember.
9: Yeah, I found it very intimidating, which is funny because I had grown up in a family that had some money and I had dined at a lot of these restaurants, but I had never seen it sort of behind the scenes.
2: Right.
9: And then suddenly I was in this environment where everything was extremely formal and we were, you know, taking away the silverware in between courses and we were crumbing and we manually fired things, telling the chef when things were ready to come out through the kitchen. I found that so intimidating and I had to learn very fast and on my feet.
2: My favorite bit is the Jeffrey Steingarten moment. I've met him a couple times. He's an amazing food writer. But you're serving his table and you say, Steingarten actually had more questions. Did the vanilla come from Madagascar? Were the strawberries local or seasonal? Were they sourced from somewhere else like California? And you think, dear God, please do not make me go back and talk to the pastry chef again. And you just, you know, you realize you were just not up to the task of dealing with someone like Jeffrey Steingarten.
9: Yeah, I sort of couldn't believe that they had put him in my section. That was my first foray into serving that level of media. It's funny because now I am media. And I would expect a server to know if the ice cream was made in-house. I would expect a server to know some level of detail about things prepared in a restaurant. But I was so panicked, and he kept asking me question after question.
2: I think he was baiting you. I mean,
9: for sure.
2: Who would ask whether the vanilla comes from Madagascar?
9: No, yeah. I think he knew that I was sort of a weakling and he was messing around with me a little bit. And I deserved it.
2: Well, he probably got a good column out of it. So working at a restaurant, you know, it's well known that the hours are brutal. So how do you maintain a relationship, you know, or a family when you're spending most of your life at the restaurant? Is that doable, or do most people fail at that?
9: Yeah, it's really hard. I found that I saw my family, like my parents, really infrequently. Like I would encourage them to like come into the restaurant and dine to see me. I used to call my parents from the bathroom at BLT all the time, which they would tell me to stop doing. Stop calling us from the bathroom at work. And when I was working at BLT, a friend of mine died, and I needed to get to his funeral. And trying to get the day off to go to his funeral, which was scheduled on a weekend, was a battle. He was Jewish, which means I'm also Jewish, but there's a very strict timeline for when the Jewish funeral is planned. And so it was immediate, and there wasn't like a window where I could be like, oh, I can get my shifts covered. And there was just sort of like no empathy for that. I was 27. My friend had been 28. And it was sort of like, well, you know, you can't really take the night off. And it was like, well, my friend was really young. And we're all honoring his death. Like, you know, this is the kind of thing that I need the night off for. So that was one of the first moments where I was like, in the real world, like, you would just go to a funeral. You know, you would just go.
2: So did you end up going?
9: I did, yeah.
2: Did you have a job when you came back the next day?
9: I didn't.
2: Oh.
9: Yeah.
2: Well, tell me about what happened with that. You sort of get blackmailed for some issue about liquor.
9: Yeah. I mean, I made a stupid mistake, which I take full ownership of. We were having a cost control issue, which I had noticed because I had been promoted from server to sommelier, then like de facto beverage director. And I noticed that there was like one specific item that was like just flying out the door, but we weren't selling it. And it was a certain kind of tequila, and it was the kind of tequila that the general manager drank all the time. So, I mean, I knew where it was going. And in order to make up for the loss, because there was no way to report the general manager who was actually above me, I had been basically taking cheap alcohol that we had left over from a party that had been thrown and topping off bottles on the well. So like if you thought you were ordering a Tanqueray, for instance, I was filling it up with like the cheapest stuff that we had on hand called Crystal Palace gin. It's illegal. And obviously it's also immoral. And I did it knowing that it was wrong, but also I was like sort of helpless. I was 27 years old. I didn't really know how to handle taking the reins in this liquor program that was failing. And there were cameras behind the bar. And when I went to the funeral that I had been denied, the general manager went through the cameras and reported me to the owners of the company and had me fired.
2: So today, now you're older and wiser, what would you have done?
9: None of that.
2: Well, okay. Good. That's a first step. Yes. So Jean-Georges, right? So, years and years ago when he was sort of new in New York, I went to a couple of his restaurants. And I love your description. You say, there's no pleasure in a four-star dining room, no joviality. You can't be jocular with your fellow servers. There's no room for error. And that just really struck a chord with me because I remember the food being outstanding, but everything was gray.
9: Yes.
2: Everything was quiet. I just felt like you could hear a pin drop.
9: Yeah.
2: So you did not enjoy that experience?
9: I think that that was such a tight-lipped experience. You know, it was a very hard place to work. Even at BLT, which was a 2-star New York Times restaurant, it had been awarded 2 stars by Bruni, had such a different feel to it. The music was loud. People came to have fun. And even though we took service very seriously and we took the food very seriously, you know, there was room to move around and to, you know, to be, you know, you were in a restaurant. And Jean-Georges was really staid. You were meant to be quiet both in the dining room, like as a diner, and also in the dining room as a server. It just had a very sort of balletic feel to it, which is not how I prefer to dine or to execute service. I think, you know, there's sort of a tricky balance in 4-star restaurants where yes, it's formal. Yes, it's expensive. But like, you should still be able to feel like you're going out and having this special thing where you can sort of have fun. And
2: you can be yourself.
9: Yeah, you can be yourself. You're still eating dinner. It is still a time to enjoy yourself. And if you don't feel like right. that, I guess you have to question what the intent is.
2: So Johnny Uzzini, pastry chef, Sean George's pastry chef, this is a case where you come across another major problem in the restaurant world, right?
9: Yes. I had, before I wrote this book, I actually went on the record in 2017 as one of the people who accused Uzzini of misconduct in the restaurant industry. And I was sort of the reason, well, I don't want to say I was the only reason, but I was one of the reasons that he was sort of ousted from, you know, he was on Top Chef Desserts and he was more of a position player, and he is sort of no longer really in the world in the way that he used to. And I was one of the people who had come forward against him. But there were other people as well.
2: Well, you write, it wasn't just me.
9: Right.
2: It was any girl. And then you say every girl.
9: Right. And I don't mean just Johnny. I mean, there's a catalog of incidences that I could recount. And even after this book came out, so many people came to me. And, you know, and then I had to sort of... I live in Massachusetts. I had to sort of sit through watching Mario Batali walk out of a Boston courtroom, you know, acquitted of everything after having known people who suffered, you know, the consequences of his behavior. So, yes, I've known many people who have suffered experiences like this in the restaurant industry with people who are well-known, with people who are unknown. You know, people talk about these things, but then they sort of give people a slap on the wrist and let them go back to doing what they do.
2: Yeah, I was going to ask. I mean, Batali's not come back, but he tried.
9: Yeah.
2: But do you think that the restaurant industry, has it cleaned up its act a lot, or it's only slightly reformed?
9: I would say that it is not reformed. I would say that there is more recognition for the behaviors that used to exist, and there are now HR departments, which we certainly didn't have before, but those HR departments more or less serve the restaurant owners or the chefs, and they don't really serve the people beneath them. They're sort of like legal defense teams, if you will. And I don't know that, you know, the essay that I had written that started this book was the piece that I wrote for Eater, which was nominated for a James Beard Award, about my time working for David Chang. And the reason that I started writing that essay in the first place was because I had seen that Peter Meehan had stepped down as the editor for the food section of the Los Angeles Times. And that enraged me because it occurred to me that he had been held accountable for behaviors while Dave Chang, who worked with him at the time and whom I had worked with at the time, had not been accountable for any of his behaviors, which were not necessarily sexual in nature, but just abusive in nature. And it really made me think that, you know, there were all of these things that happened that people really hadn't taken accountability for. All of these years later, I got so many thank yous for that piece. I got so much critical acclaim for that piece. I got a book deal out of that piece. And Dave Chang is still making millions of dollars off of Amex deals and television deals.
2: So where's the line in your point of view? Where do you think that abusive starts and just being a tough boss ends?
9: It's hard to say. I mean, I think, like, you know, there's like tough bosses, and then there's like screaming at somebody that like you're gonna murder their family, which like
2: that's okay. That's over the line,
9: right? Yeah. And I experienced Dave doing that. Look, do I think that everybody needs to be canceled? Like, no. But do I think that like Johnny Uzzini needs to be back like selling his chocolates? Yeah. Probably not. Like, it wasn't just me that suffered under these people. Right. So I think, you know, if it's an isolated incident, or if it's, you know, someone being temporarily unkind or difficult as an employer, I don't think that that's necessarily cause for, you know, ending their life or career. I think that if it's systemic, I think that if they're abusive to the point where people can't show up for work and live their lives, then yeah, like maybe those people don't belong in this industry.
2: That would be definitely across the line. The Sea Grill, I just love how you describe this you work in the sommelier at the Sea Grill in Rockefeller Center, and you said after this experience, the Sea Grill didn't need a sommelier. They needed a maid to clean up after the atrocity of tourist dinner service. So could you give us a little background on the atrocity of tourist dinner service? What do you mean?
9: Oh, my gosh. I just took my kids to Rockefeller Center in January, and I was like, Mommy used to work there. I feel like I'm going to have PTSD describing this. It was like the same bottle of Chardonnay sold over and over again to like Australians in Christmas sweaters who tipped 10% like on Christmas Day. The job of a sommelier is sort of like the job of a mind reader. That's how I describe it. When you're on the floor, like you have like just a couple of minutes with somebody and you have to like assess like who they are, what they want, what their personality type is, how much they want to spend, but you can't really ask them specifically. Like there's so much you need to do in such a short period of time. That is not what this job was. This job was like just being a merchant. It was like, you know, oh, like you need me to get you a cold one. And by a cold one, I mean not very nice Chardonnay, like on repeat. And also like, you know, bust your table and like get you out so that I can have another one of the same version of you in another terrible Christmas sweater, like over and over again. For that particular position, you don't need somebody with any like refined skill set. You just need somebody to walk back and forth to a Eurocov where you keep the same bottle of Chardonnay stocked up over and over again.
2: You did not feel appreciated for your skill.
9: I think that's fair to say, right?
2: Can you tell pretty quickly whether someone's going to be a good tipper or not?
9: You can never tell.
2: Really?
9: You can never tell. Sometimes people are what we call verbal tippers. You've been so amazing. You're the best. You're the best server we've ever had. Oh my God, we're going to request you every time.
2: 10%. Oh, thanks a lot. And what about the opposite? The people who give you an amazing tip and you didn't think they would do that?
9: Yeah, that happens too. Those are people are like, you know, they don't make eye contact with you. Right. They like, you know, you think that you're sure they're going to stiff you. And then they leave you like some weird, incredible tip.
2: So Frank Bruni goes to dine at Co, gives it 3 stars.
9: Yeah.
2: And you paired Budweiser with softshell crab. And he writes, it brought out a sense of mischief. So that must be nice to have Frank Bruni say something nice.
9: Yeah, that was one of my finer moments. That was my idea to put it on there. And I poured it tableside into like this little sake glass so that it looked like I was pouring it out of a wine bottle. that was fun. I had fun with him. And I thought, you know, I like to think of wine pairings as like, what would I want to be drinking? And I thought no one wants anything fussy here. You know, you just want a cold beer.
2: You're right. It's an industry that doesn't love you back. They don't love you back. Is that sort of your benediction or the last thought you have about the restaurant industry?
9: When I think about this book in general, you know, despite everything, it was still a love letter to the restaurant industry. And also it was a feminist perspective on restaurants and the restaurant industry. You know, I love restaurants. My deepest hope is that restaurants mend themselves and figure out the things that are broken within them so that they can be better. Because I want restaurants to survive. I want restaurant owners to survive. I want people who work in restaurants as career restaurant people to be able to work sustainably in restaurants. I want them to improve. And I want restaurants to love the people who work in them back. The fact that it didn't work out for me doesn't mean that it can't work out for other people. But I want also the restaurant industry to recognize the things in the industry that are broken.
2: Hannah, thanks so much. It's an amazing book. And you also have a great sense of humor, which is great. Thanks.
9: Well, thank you so much. This was a pleasure.
2: That was Hannah Selinger, author of Cellar Rat. She has a new novel coming out in June called Valley of the Moms. And you can find an extended cut of our interview on Tuesday, June 2nd at milkstreetradio.com or wherever you find your podcasts. 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
5: 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In Valley traffic, northbound I-17, watch out for a crash involving a motorcycle near Anthem Way.
2: I'm Christopher Kimball. 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Now here's the latest in food news with Kim Severson. Hey, Kim, what's going on?
14: Well, I have some big news for you, Chris. The glory days of calorie counting are over.
2: Party time. Party time.
14: Right, let's go. But it's actually an interest, like for 100 years, right? The calorie has just had a hold on how Americans eat, right? So calories in, calories out, Weight Watchers, you know, the 100 calorie pack Hostess cupcake. There's this whole notion of we've got to reduce our calories. But now it's turning out that that is a simple formula that just isn't working. So we're really entering a more sophisticated understanding of the physiology of hunger and the idea that we're all going to survive on cabbage soup diets. It's over.
2: And the grapefruit diet's gone?
14: I know. I'm sorry. I didn't want to just tell you like that. I was trying to make it easier on you. But I remember my mother with the grapefruit diet, and you know, there was just that whole era that if we just had the right thing to fill our bellies, we would lose weight.
2: Are all calories created equal? That is, if you expend more calories than you take in, is that a formula for weight loss, or is that just part of the formula?
14: Well, theoretically, yes. If you ate nothing but 2,000 calories of Little Debbie bars, for example, or 2,000 calories of fruits and vegetables, you'd still lose weight, but you'd be a much less healthy person. It's a much more complex idea, right? So calories count, but it's which calories that really matter. But all of this has brought a new kind of thinking that losing weight is about much more than just that calorie in, calorie out formula. There's a whole physiology that we're seeing from the GLP-1s that are triggering certain hormones. I mean, right now, I think the numbers, Chris, are that maybe about 20% of Americans are on GLP-1 medications, which is really giving researchers a key into what makes us overeat.
2: Well, it's sort of like from the stomach to the head.
14: Right, right. But I thought you, in fact, Chris, I thought you might particularly be interested in how we became so calorie obsessed to begin with.
2: Calorie counting is not something I remember from my early youth. So was this come in the 60s and 70s? When did this come in?
14: Well, it's actually World War I really inspired most calorie counting. The government had asked people to eat less calorie-dense foods, like less flour, less sugar, less red meat, because the American soldiers and their allies needed the calories. So restaurants actually added calorie count to their menus so diners could monitor their consumption. And the idea was to be reassured that they were getting plenty of calories, even if they were eating in a patriotic way, these substitute foods. But calories also at that time became a weight loss measurement or something that became something people would aspire to, you know, to maintain weight in popular culture. And you can trace this back to Dr. Lulu Hunt Peters, who was a pathologist from California. And she picked up the patriotic message of calorie restriction and really ran with it. She started a newspaper column in the LA Times. She developed a prototype of the modern weight loss support group, and she called it Watch Your Weight Anti-Kaiser Classes. So 1918, she wrote a book called Diet and Health with the Key to Calories, and it was a bestseller. So that's really where the modern calorie counting culture began. And then, you know, if this kind of coincided with the flappers in the 1920s, right? So, you know, it used to be if you were thin, it was a sign you were too poor to eat well. But then, you know, the flappers, it was all about being thin, right? And that just unleashed decades of diner diet plates and all of the low-cal marketing campaigns. But I think you're right. It did. The 60s and the 70s in particular, I think, were the height of those, like the cottage cheese and a slice of pineapple. Also, side note, that was one of Richard Nixon's favorite lunches.
2: Oh, another thing to love about Richard Nixon.
14: Here you go. This love of that.
2: There you go.
14: And then, of course, you know, that brought us into, you know, we had the low-carb, low-fat Atkins era. Well, the South Beach diet. We're all searching for this magic formula, right? But it was really about calorie restriction, but just in all these different forms. And, you know, America's favorite dieter, Oprah Winfrey, you know, she was an investor in Weight Watchers, a big fan of it. Oprah gave up Weight Watchers and announced a couple of years ago that she was taking GLP-1s, resigned from the Weight Watchers board, company stock tumbled, and now she has aligned herself with doctors and researchers who really see managing weight and treating obesity as a more nuanced pursuit. It's biology, it's hormones, it's the food environment. And so this idea that the calorie, the simple calorie, eating more, eating less of it, is going to work is kind of out the window now.
2: What's really interesting to me is the whole idea of food came down to losing weight.
14: Right.
2: And losing weight was defined as calorie intake. So we've taken something which should be integral to our happiness, you know, as a society, mm-hmm. and turned it into something that is dangerous and you have to limit. Right. Isn't that what it is? It's like
14: right.
2: Most cultures celebrate food. They love food. And here we think food is our enemy.
14: Right. And it's that phrase, like guilty pleasure. I hate
2: right.
14: that
2: Oh, I hate
14: phrase.
2: That. I hate that.
14: I hate that. Or like, you know, chocolate sin cake. It, oh, just this Lord. Whole connection of, you know, a punitive spin on food is just beyond me.
2: So, okay, so the calorie is now out of favor. Is there something else other than medication, taking that pill, that is going to replace the calorie?
14: Well, I think people are getting smarter about what is actually in their food. And I think there's a real populist understanding of nutrients. I mean, you just need to look at the protein craze to see that people are counting protein grams. People are fiber maxing. I know you are, Chris, I'm sure. Entered your fiber maxing years.
2: I've never heard that term before.
14: Fiber maxing. It's all about like
2: colon cleansers, you know, for dinner.
14: Right. Yes. But fiber maxing sounds so much better. Yes. I think colon cleansing got a good marketing team. Okay. So I think those kinds of small changes to the diet is really what's happening. And certainly if you talk to younger people, younger than us, they really are aware of the kind of nutrients that are in their food, and they look for it, as opposed to just 100-calorie pack of Oreo Thins or whatever.
2: So what you're saying is Gen Z's got this all under control?
14: Well,
2: as a conclusion.
14: Chris, it's all we've got. So we're going to have to believe in the fiber-maxing youth of America to save us, I think.
2: Kim, thank you very much. Say goodbye to calories. Say hello to protein. Thank you.
14: There you go. Good luck with that, Chris.
2: That was Kim Severson, food correspondent at the New York Times. That's it for today. 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You can also find us on Facebook at Christopher Kimball's Milk Street, on Instagram at 177 Milk Street. 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
15: 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Assistant producer Mari Orozco. 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
5: In Valley traffic, watch out for a crash blocking the right lane. I-17 northbound near McDowell. Also, I-17 northbound, a crash involving a motorcycle at Anthem Way, and debris blocking the right lane on the westbound 60 near Gilbert Road. Temperatures around the valley right now, 97 in Scottsdale, Chandler at 95. It's 93 in Glendale here in Phoenix. Lots of sunshine. It's 97 at KJZZ.
16: From the Center for Investigative Reporting and PRX, this is Reveal. I'm Al Letson. When refugees making the dangerous journey to Greece get in trouble, they call a hotline run by Tommy Olson.
17: It could be people in distress at sea, people drifting in boats or life rafts.
16: But helping migrants has gotten humanitarian workers like Tommy in trouble with Greek authorities.
13: This was a clear attempt to intimidate me, to silence, and resulted in death threats against me and my family.
16: In many parts of the world, governments are cracking down on asylum seekers and the people who help them.
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16: Today on Reveal, targeting human rights defenders. But first, this news.
19: Live from NPR News in Washington, I'm Janine Herbst. The U.S. military has struck an alleged drug smuggling boat in the eastern Pacific. NPR's Shondalise Duster has more on the latest of multiple strikes in recent days.
20: U.S. Southern Command says it carried out a strike on a vessel along a drug trafficking route in the eastern Pacific on Saturday. The U.S. military says the boat was operated by a designated terrorist organization and was, quote, engaged in narco-trafficking operations. Three men who Southern Command calls narco-terrorists were killed. Video posted on social media by Southern Command shows a small boat floating in the ocean and then a cloud of smoke after the strikes. This is the fourth strike the U.S. military has conducted on alleged drug smuggling boats in recent days. Since September, the U.S. military has targeted suspected drug smuggling boats in the eastern Pacific and the Caribbean, killing more than 200 people. Criticism is growing around the legality of the attacks and whether they are even effective at stemming the flow of drugs. Shondalise Duster, NPR News.
19: Primary elections continue across the country this week. Voters are heading to the polls in a number of states Tuesday, including California, Montana, and New Jersey. NPR's Stephen Fowler has more on key races to watch in Iowa.
21: Iowa is no stranger to political attention in presidential elections, but a slate of surprisingly competitive midterm contests highlights the state's importance for both parties' futures. In Tuesday's primary, all eyes will be on the Democratic race for U.S. Senate, where state lawmakers Josh Turek and Zach Wall seek the nomination to run against Congresswoman Ashley Hinson. On the Republican side, there's a crowded field in the governor's primary. But Friday evening, President Trump endorsed Congressman Randy Feenstra in an effort to push him over the top. For November, the Senate, governor, and three of four House races are all likely to be competitive. Stephen Fowler, NPR News.
19: Workers in the U.S. are putting a record amount of their paychecks into retirement. It's according to a new report from Fidelity on retirement savings for the first quarter of the year. But NPR's Stephen Bazaha says the report also shows growing signs of economic distress.
22: For workers that have a 401k, their total savings rate reached about 14.5%. That is the contribution from both employees and employers, and a record rate according to Fidelity. Mike Chamrell is Vice President of Thought Leadership at Fidelity Investments.
0: The good news is we're seeing very positive behaviors, not only among older workers who may be higher salaried, who may have a little bit bigger nest egg, but also among our Gen Z employees.
22: Fidelity did report some signs of financial stress. 2.5% of workers with retirement accounts dipped into their savings last quarter, a slight increase from a year earlier. Stephen Misaha, NPR News.
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5: In Phoenix, I'm Laura Blackwood with KJZZ News. 68% of Americans think extreme weather events are becoming more frequent. That's according to a new survey from Pew Research Center. When asked about the causes of climate change, about half of Americans say it's mostly driven by human activity. Pew's Brian Kennedy says those views have stayed steady since 2016.
4: The share of Americans who say climate change or the earth is warming mostly due to human activity has stayed pretty similar, largely stable over that decade.
5: Others say climate change is driven by natural patterns, or they're not sure. According to federal data, climate change is causing droughts and floods that are more frequent, longer lasting, and severe. Warmer winter and spring temperatures have led to the early arrival of quail season. The Tucson Wildlife Center has rescued hundreds of orphaned chicks already this year. The center's nursery manager, Kathy Carter, says they are caring for nearly 200 baby quail right now.
23: They form their own little coveys, and we feed them broccoli and quail crumble. We give them ground-up mealworms and ground-up crickets.
5: Carter encourages people who spot quail chicks outdoors to check if their parents are nearby before taking them to a wildlife rescue. It'll be sunny and warmer today, breezy, the high around 99. Right now, we're at 97 at KJZZ.
16: From the Center for Investigative Reporting and PRX, this is Reveal. I'm Al Letson. On most nights, Tommy Olsen sits in a makeshift office at his home in Tromsø, Norway, an island north of the Arctic Circle. He lives there with his wife and five kids.
12: I like to call it an office, but it's not. It's the hallway between the kitchen and a bedroom and a bathroom. So, and this is where I work.
16: Tommy used to work with children with disabilities, but he gave up that job to run a hotline from his home.
12: It's kind of insane how many people contact me on a daily basis.
16: It's a hotline for migrants facing danger thousands of miles away. People risking their lives for a chance at getting asylum in Europe.
12: Like yesterday I had 55. The day before I had 37.
16: The people who call Tommy are trying to reach Greece from Turkey, where around 2.5 million refugees are now living. Some pay smugglers thousands of dollars. They travel in small boats. A lot can go wrong, and when it does, they call a stranger living in the Arctic for help.
12: It could be people who just have arrived on a Greek island and they need medical assistance and are afraid to contact authorities. Or it could be people in distress at sea, people drifting in boats or life rafts.
16: It's a harrowing journey across the Mediterranean Sea. More than 31,000 people have died or gone missing since 2015. And back in January of 2022, the danger wasn't just in the waters.
24: Please hold for us as soon as possible.
16: This woman was part of a group from Afghanistan. They had just reached the Greek island of Lesbos when she contacted Tommy.
24: We don't want that the police get us and pushed back again. We're scared of that so much.
16: Tommy says he's received scores of calls like this before from people afraid of being hunted down.
12: By men in uniforms with black masks, carrying guns, driving around in cars without license plates, in broad daylight.
16: Think of Tommy as a 911 operator, only he's not dispatching ambulances.
11: he's dispatching human rights workers in Greece, people who can show up to protect migrants from having their rights violated. Only in this case, no one came. And the situation got dire very quickly. Tommy says masked men captured the group, put them into an inflatable life raft, and pushed them back into the sea.
1: The Greek police caught us and left us in the sea, in the middle of the sea. Oh, help us, come help us.
11: Adrift in open water, the group was terrified.
1: The boat is not good. The water is coming inside the boat. All the children, 17 children that we have, we are here.
11: In desperation, Tommy says he had to call the Turkish Coast Guard. Eventually, they found the boat and rescued the men, women, and 17 children. Tommy was upset that no organization came to protect the group from being forcibly expelled from Lesbos. But he understands why. Helping save migrants is something that can land you in jail. And Tommy Olsen knows all about that. In Greece, he's a wanted man. Today, we're updating a story we first brought you in 2025 with reporters Dina Rothenberg and Viola Funk from the Berlin podcast studio Slowly Media. They investigated how far one country is willing to go to stop the flow of migrants and punish human rights defenders. Here's Dina.
6: To understand what's happening in Greece recently, you have to go back to the Greece of 2015.
7: The latest arrivals on Lesbos as migrants continue to brave winter weather to get to Europe.
6: Nearly a million migrants entered the country that year. These were people fleeing repression and wars in places like Afghanistan, Syria, Iraq, and Libya. And the Greek islands were the gateway to asylum.
8: These people, as soon as the boat arrived, they were shouting, Europe, Europe, and they're thanking God for helping them to make that journey safely right here in the shores of Greece.
6: Those who reached the islands were joyful, but others never made it. People were drowning by the hundreds, and news crews documented the shocking images.
9: Nothing has captured this crisis like the picture that we began with last night.
6: A picture of the lifeless body of a two-year-old Syrian boy. He was dressed in a red T-shirt and had washed up, drowned on a beach.
25: It's these images of Aylan Kurdi that have finally brought the tragedy home to people in Europe and pricked the conscience of European leaders.
6: Governments and ordinary citizens were moved. Volunteers from across Europe descended on Lesbos and other Greek islands. They joined with locals to help rescue and support the new arrivals. Tommy Olsen was one of those volunteers. He was there on the beaches night and day.
12: We picked up people from boats who were already dead. We worked on children on the beaches who had drowned. I didn't know what I walked into.
6: Tommy's low-key and can keep his cool, which helped him cope with what felt like a constant emergency. Soon he was traveling to Greece 5 or 6 times a year and paying for the trips with his family's holiday budget money.
12: Yeah, it was at times very tense in the family. They didn't quite understand why I needed to do this.
6: During this time, a powerful volunteer community took shape. Regular people were becoming human rights workers, including Tommy, who was mastering the geography of the islands and building a network of people centered on helping.
12: I had a pretty good network of people and organizations who I had a daily contact with over WhatsApp, and I started gathering information.
6: Soon, Tommy was documenting what was happening in Greece on Facebook. At first, he shared basic information.
12: Number of people in the camps, number of boats arrived, if there had been drownings, and of course, the need of supplies.
6: It was a way to say things like, stop sending baby clothes. Tommy became a key source of information. After a few years, the welcoming attitude towards asylum seekers trying to reach Europe began to wane. Greece's infrastructure was buckling, and other European countries weren't helping enough. The mood started to shift from compassion to anger and fear.
26: There's tension in the air on Lesbos.
2: 4 days of civil unrest has people on edge.
6: Amid widening protests over the handling of the refugee emergency, a new government in Greece adopted tougher policies on migration. It was welcomed by some voters, but criticized by human rights groups. By 2020, Tommy found himself compiling evidence of what he believed were massive human rights violations by Greek authorities. Scores of people being rounded up and illegally expelled from the islands. It's all up on the website of his NGO, the Aegean Boat Report.
12: We document the situation in the sea to put spotlight on things.
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1: And more dangerous so that migrants will stay away. But people keep coming. Tommy says they're just forced to take more risks. They come at night and land in very remote places where nobody can see them.
2: In 2015, they always took the boat and drove towards the light because that's where they knew there were people. That's where they knew they got help. These days, lights means police. Lights means pushback. Light means being arrested, beaten. So they travel to the areas without any light.
1: We spoke with a number of refugees who eventually reached Europe, and they corroborated Tommy's allegations. Several wouldn't speak in front of a microphone. Some feared their asylum applications would be negatively impacted. Plus, recalling these memories is often re-traumatizing. But one woman agreed, provided we protect her identity.
3: I'm 22 years old. I'm married and I live here with my husband and my daughter. And I'm from Afghanistan.
1: We are calling this woman Amali. She was born and raised in a community of refugees who fled Afghanistan for Iran, back when the Taliban was coming to power. When she turned 18, Amali says her parents announced that they were planning to marry her off to an older man. She was devastated, but she had a plan.
3: My dream was, okay, I go to the Europe, everything will be good, nobody can find me. The European people are kind, they will help me.
1: But first, Amali would need to make it to Turkey.
3: One night, we just leave everything, our life, and we escape from Iran to Turkey.
1: Amali and her husband lived in a refugee camp in Turkey and tried to apply for asylum there first, but were told applications were not being accepted.
3: They told us it's finished, it's full. We have a lot of refugees here and we can't cover all. And I don't know what you want to do, but you can't stay here in Turkey.
1: So they paid a smuggler to get them on a boat to Greece. By this time, Amali was pregnant and expecting her first child. The couple made it to Lesbos, which sits just a few miles away from Turkey.
3: We arrived on the islands and I was so happy. I told myself, and we were so happy. Congratulations, we arrived, everything is finished. We can start our life.
1: That's not what happened. They survived crossing the Aegean Sea from Turkey, but they still aren't safe. On Lesbos, Amali says her group walks for several hours in search of a refugee center. Before they reach any kind of town or village, a police officer crosses their path. Some of the people from her group panic and take off.
3: But I told them, why are you escape? They are police officers, they can help us, don't escape. And I told them, hello, can you help us? We are refugees, we want to stay here.
1: The officer seems kind, his questions are polite. But as soon as other officers arrive and round up the group, the whole situation changes.
3: Suddenly I saw they are so angry. Why are you coming here? We don't want refugees here. Why are you come? It's finished.
1: Amali is confused and doesn't understand what's happening.
3: I told them, you didn't help us. You are police officer. We are in danger. You should help me. They told us no.
1: Amali remembers it like this. The police officers leave. Then a new group arrives. Men in dark blue clothing with balaclavas. The masked men start hitting people, pushing them. They separate the man and woman and tell Amali to come with them.
3: And I told them, okay, no problem. My husband shouted and tell me, don't go. Why? Where are you going?
1: What happens next is an alleged sexual assault and may be disturbing for some listeners. Amali says the men force her to strip off all her clothes. They touch her and look for money in her purse.

0: private places.
1: I told them, okay, that's enough. I'm scared, I'm young, I can't believe that I'm here. And he told me, don't come again, don't come back to Greece.
0: They return her to the group and take away the other woman.
1: One by one. And nobody speak about that. I just see everybody crying.
0: Then, she says, they force the men to line up and take off all their clothes in front of the women and children. Amali covers the eyes of a two-year-old girl next to her. She says the masked men start beating the men with belts.
1: All of my husband's body was black when we come back.
0: What follows is something that refugees have reported to human rights groups. And it's been captured on cell phone videos and shared with people like Tommy. First, the men, women and children are forced into a van. Then they are taken to a remote beach.
1: There was so many people, about 20 persons saw us, and they are laughing. Mm-hmm. We're crying and they're laughing. And every time they told us, don't come back. Go back, and told other refugees to don't come. Lesbos is finished. Mm. Greece is finished. Your dream, it's not here.
0: She says the armed men order the entire group into a life raft in the middle of the night. No engine, no steering, nothing. A boat drags the raft out into the sea. It's pitch black and raining. The men in the boat use long sticks to push them out into the open water, towards the coast of Turkey.
1: I can't believe that this situation happening for me. I told them my life is finished. I don't want this baby. I don't want myself. I don't want to be alive more. We will die here at the middle of the water. Nobody helped.
0: Tommy Olsen has documented many cases like Amali's. On his website, he estimates that since 2017, Greek authorities have left nearly 100,000 people drifting in the waters between Greece and Turkey. Over the course of nearly a year, we repeatedly asked the Greek government for an interview, but we never got a response. We also sent them an email with the details of our investigation, but again, no one replied. In public press conferences and in media interviews, the Greek government has strongly denied that armed and masked men were systematically pushing asylum seekers back out to sea. To Tommy, it's obvious that the men not only exist, but act on behalf of the government.
2: You should try that in a city. Take a car, take off your license plate, put on a balaclava on your head, like a bank robber, and drive through town and see what happens. I think local police would pick you up pretty fast.
0: To say that Tommy is outspoken is an understatement. And he's made some enemies along the way. In Greece, newspapers have accused him of working in cahoots with smugglers. So have politicians. Then, in January of 2023, Tommy was notified that Greek authorities were charging him with being part of a criminal network. They alleged that he helped 8 people from Africa enter the country illegally by planning that trip with another man who was in Turkey at the time. He's also facing charges. Tommy's lawyer says the man was just a refugee trying to get asylum. Tommy was supposed to show up in a Greek court to defend himself, but through his lawyer he refused. A judge issued a warrant for his arrest, but it was only valid in Greece, so Tommy kept running his NGO.
2: We should perhaps remember what happened in the Second World War. I think we are forgetting why these human rights and rules were made in the first place. It was to protect people. We are kind of now violating this and trying to build a wall around Europe to keep people out. I think it's wrong.
0: Amali ran up against that wall a lot. It took her 11 tries. But she finally made it to Europe, through Italy, not Greece. She was granted asylum. And now she and her family are living in Germany.
3: As people continue to flee their homelands and head for Europe, There are still a small number of human rights defenders left on the Greek islands. And as they tried to help new arrivals reach refugee centers safely, they also tried not to get arrested themselves.
4: If I pick you up and you're a refugee and I pick you up with my car, I'm a smuggler. If you inform the authorities before you help someone, then you are not a smuggler. This is a very thin line.
3: That's next on Reveal.
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3: From the Center for Investigative Reporting and PRX, this is Reveal. I'm Al Letson, and today we're bringing back an episode about refugees attempting to enter Europe through Greece.
10: The Prime Minister of the Hellenic Republic, Mr. Kyriakos Mitsotakis.
3: In July of 2022, Greek Prime Minister Kyriakos Mitsotakis was invited to the European Parliament in Strasbourg.
11: Thank you, Madam President. Allow me to address this House in Greek.
3: Mitsotakis painted an optimistic picture of his country, which a few years earlier had been on the brink of financial collapse. He touched on everything from energy policy to COVID. And after he spoke, members of parliament got their chance to address the European leader directly. When the migration crisis came up, two German lawmakers reflected the views of many members of parliament.
12: Europe is not to be criticized, but to thank Greece for protecting and defending our common external borders.
13: I'd like to thank you for your efforts in protecting Europe against the ongoing migrant invasion.
3: There was one member who didn't see it that way. What she saw was a humanitarian emergency that Greece was responding to with violence.
14: If asylum seekers try to enter this Europe through your country, their rights are brutally trampled. They are pushed into the Turkish waters and land.
3: Tanique Streek is a member of the Dutch Greens political party, and she didn't let up. She accused the prime minister of trying to silence anyone who tries to expose the mistreatment of migrants.
14: But prime minister, covering up evidence doesn't help because the reality is recorded and reported time and time again by all relevant bodies of the UN, Council of Europe, by ombudsmen, NGOs, and investigative journalists.
3: Mitsotakis has been confronted like this before. He knows the accusation, but he considers his government to be the guardian of Europe.
12: It is the right of every European member state to protect its borders with full respect for fundamental rights. This is exactly what Greece has been doing for the past 3 years.
3: And he often says the same thing, that Turkey is to blame for failing to stop the smuggling operations that bring asylum seekers to Greece.
12: We have been successful in terms of breaking down the smugglers' networks that have really exploited the desperation of weak and traumatized people by encouraging them to embark on a very dangerous journey.
3: But to Streek, Greece is accusing innocent people of smuggling while allowing its own border guards to attack and intimidate asylum seekers.
14: And the border guards are masked men putting lives at risk enjoy impunity, but those who save lives are convicted.
3: people who save lives. The human rights workers trying to protect millions of displaced people on the move.
14: And therefore, I ask you, Mr. Mitsotakis, is this Europe?
3: Dina Rothenberg and Viola Funk of Slowly Media in Berlin went to the island of Samos to find out how people on the ground are still trying to help despite all the risks. Here's Dina.
15: Here you have an amazing 360 view.
0: Dimitris Houlis is a local lawyer who grew up on Samos. Before Greece became a major gateway for people seeking asylum in Europe, Dimitris was your typical criminal defense attorney. Today, he's one of the only human rights lawyers on the island, and he runs a non-profit called the Human Rights Legal Project. We're standing on the rooftop of his office and staring out at the Aegean Sea. The water is a blend of deep sapphire and turquoise. Below us, four Coast Guard boats are lined up at the pier.
16: The park police is over there.
15: Yes, it's there.
16: You can see it from here.
15: Yes, you can see the boats, 1, 2, 3 in a row.
0: Turkey is just a few miles away, and these boats patrol the waters that surround Greece's many islands.
15: The orange one, it's in order to save people, but it's pushing back people.
0: Dimitris's clients come from places like Palestine, Syria, and Cameroon. Many of them have been forcibly expelled from Greece. And he says these pushbacks are often done by Coast Guard boats like this one.
15: In every pushback you can see, it's there.
0: In 2023, the New York Times published a video of a pushback. It shows masked men delivering a group of migrants to the Greek Coast Guard. Then the Coast Guard abandons them in open waters.
16: Do you think the Coast Guards are aware that you have your office here and that you can actually like watch them and their boats when they leave, at what time, how
15: they don't care. They don't care enough for this. They have seen me. I have seen them taking off their masks. They don't care.
0: We move inside Dimitris's office. He splits up his time working here and at his favorite coffee shop, which is nearby. Dimitris believes the law is on his side. In Europe, it's illegal to interfere with someone's right to seek asylum. And abandoning anyone at sea is also a violation of international maritime law. Yet there have been no prosecutions. Instead, Dimitris says the Greek government is accusing NGOs of bringing migrants to Greece and twisting the work of human rights defenders into something that it's not.
15: I don't want to bring refugees here. People are coming. The question is whether they will come safely or not.
0: The accusations against human rights workers started several years ago when 24 volunteers were charged with money laundering, human smuggling, and espionage. Suddenly, their aid work, doing things like monitoring the Coast Guard's radio frequency to know when boats were coming in, that was called spying. Two volunteers were jailed for several months. But after 7 years of legal limbo, all 24 volunteers were acquitted by the court in Lesbos. An official EU report found journalists have also been harassed, detained, and spied on. And there is Tommy Olsen, who has a warrant out for his arrest. Dimitris says many volunteers are gone now, leaving the sea between Greece and Turkey to the Greek Coast Guard with almost no one else to bear witness to what's happening.
15: Until now, the intimidation from the government has worked. I think it shouldn't. I think if you stood up, nothing would happen to you. It's easy for me to say it because I'm Greek, I'm a lawyer. For someone who is not in his country and if he goes to prison, he won't have the same support as I would have, maybe it's difficult.
0: Dimitris hasn't backed down, but he does have to proceed with extreme caution. Unlike Tommy Olsen, who operates from Norway, Dimitris is on Samos. So when someone calls, he can respond right away. Except it's not that easy. Because first, he has to make sure the caller has left Turkey. Or else, Dimitris could be in danger of violating Greece's anti-smuggling laws.
15: If they contact us while they are in Turkey, tomorrow we're coming, we're not going. It's illegal.
0: Even if they call Dimitris after they touch ground in Greece, it can still be dangerous.
4: If I pick you up and you are a refugee and I pick you up with my car, I'm a smuggler.
0: The law is open to interpretation. So Dimitris believes the best way to protect himself is to be transparent.
4: If you inform the authorities before you help someone, then you are not a smuggler. This is a very thin line.
0: So each time he answers a call for help, this is what he does.
4: So when we have their live location, we notify the authorities and then we run. You have to imagine it like a race.
0: A race to see who gets there first. Police, the armed men in masks, or Dimitris.
4: As you would expect, a Coffee Island coffee in my car, of course.
0: Over the course of a few days, Dimitris drives us all around Samos, pointing out the many places he's rescued people.
1: So where are we going now?
4: We will go the north side, so you will see some of the locations.
0: And along the way, he explains how this race plays out once he receives a call. The first thing Dimitris says he does is notify both the local authorities and an NGO like Doctors Without Borders. That's in case someone needs medical attention. And he does this all by sending an email. This is when the race begins, and timing is crucial.
4: We don't want to send it after we are there, because if they stop us for any reason and we haven't sent it, it's a problem. But also we don't want to send it from the office and then they have more time to us to go there.
0: We make many stops, sometimes at a beach or on the side of the road where he found people hiding.
4: A lot of times you will see them up there in the mountain, climbing, go as high as they can to hide from the coast guard and be away from the beach so they don't push them back.
0: On the north side of the island, he takes us to a location that he vividly recalls. It's where a group from Syria and Palestine were found in January of 2023.
4: Here is where they found them. So they come from here up.
0: We're standing in what looks like a parking lot. It's surrounded by thick bushes and trees. At the edge, we look down a steep cliff. Dimitris pulls out his phone to show us text messages the group sent him.
4: Let me show you. 7 January, 12 o'clock. We lack of food and water. Please hurry, we're freezing, starving.
0: They sent Dimitris their GPS location several times. And he replies,
4: it is illegal to push you back. Doctors will come in 30 minutes.
0: He's telling the group they have rights, that being pushed back is illegal and that doctors are on their way.
4: Be careful so no one has any danger.
0: This group of refugees had arrived overnight. There were 3 small children, young men, a pregnant woman, and this woman too.
17: My name is Asil. I'm 32 years old. I'm from Syria. I'm a teacher in Syria.
0: Asil is not her real name. She's using a pseudonym because she's worried about jeopardizing her asylum case. Asiya fled her hometown of Raqqa to escape war and repression from the militant group ISIS. She says she paid a smuggler and made the dangerous journey across the sea to Samos with 11 other people.
17: The children were very hungry, and the small girl, she was around 2 years old, was crying because she was thirsty and hungry. So we calmed her down.
0: Samos is cold in January. Temperatures can dip down to below freezing. The vegetation is dense. Asil says the group tried to contact the smuggler for directions to the refugee center, but got no reply. The only other number they knew to call was Dimitris's. But before Dimitris and medics could get there, a group of men showed up.
17: A gang of armed, masked people. Very big. They had something in their face. They had sticks and guns and speakers, like the police. So we were sitting and then they took us and lined us up. They searched us and they took everything. They took the phones, the money, everything. Even the jackets we were wearing. They took it.
0: The story Asir recounts matches testimony from other migrants, like Amali, the woman from Afghanistan we heard from earlier. How they were beaten, strip-searched, robbed, and held at gunpoint. Asil says she was scared for her life.
17: So I started crying here. I lost hope because I thought I had to go back.
0: Just then, Dimitris and the team from Doctors Without Borders arrive. Local police show up too.
18: We all reached the location together. And then we do like we do usually. We start calling with a megaphone.
0: This is Sonia Balron, Doctors Without Borders head of mission in Greece.
18: So we let them know that we are the doctors, we are here, and that if they need medical assistance, they can come and see us.
19: We're here to help. We have a doctor. We have food. Can you hear us? The MSF, Médecins Sans Frontières.
0: Asil was scared because she saw that the pregnant woman she was with was bleeding.
17: In this moment, I started screaming and started calling for the organization. I started screaming that this is my sister who is in pain.
18: It was really like screaming out of fear.
0: Asil says when she cried out for help, one of the masked men grabbed her and hit her.
17: He pushed me to the ground and sat on top of me, and he started to shut my mouth.
0: But with Sonia's team getting closer, Asil says the masked man disappeared into the woods.
17: I ran, and when I saw the doctor's group in front of me, I started crying. There was a very nice lady with them.
18: And we start seeing one person coming, and then another one, and they were screaming, and they were crying, they were shaking, the emotional distress was so strong.
0: Sonia remembers the children in particular.
18: Three of the children, they were miming with their hands. They were showing, doing with their hands, they were doing the sign of a gun, crying.
0: Sonia's team provided medical care and took the pregnant woman to the hospital. She says the psychological damage from these violent attacks can last for years.
18: You have people that are being beaten up, and maybe there is no bruise, but there is a trauma inside. There is the fear of losing your life. There is the fear of being pushed back. It's not visible, but the invisible wound and the invisible trauma that it leaves in people's body and in their health is very, very big.
0: Doctors Without Borders documented the experiences of its patients on Samos and Lesbos over a period of 2 years. In 2023, it released an official report about what they called unidentified masked individuals.
18: You have people telling you the same stories again and again, and it's people who don't know each other. So it really shows the systematic nature of this violence. It's not isolated.
0: With the police, medics, and lawyers present, Asil and the group she was with were officially documented so they could register at a refugee center and apply for asylum. A few days later, she and another woman from the group worked with Dimitris to file a lawsuit accusing the Greek authorities of acts of torture, robbery, and abduction. During our time with Dimitris, we crisscrossed Samos many times. He was always low-key. A lot of times he would use dark humor while recalling all these tragic stories. So I asked him how he was feeling.
15: Okay, you have to understand that we don't feel anymore. We don't have feelings. If you have feelings, you are getting burned out after a month. So no feelings, nothing.
3: A few months after Asil arrived, a big shipwreck in another part of Greece made headlines. 600 migrants died. The Greek Coast Guard came under scrutiny for its involvement in this tragedy, and the case is still open. Four senior officers are facing criminal prosecution for negligent manslaughter. Thousands of people continue to be registered as asylum seekers in Greece, and there are still reports of people being pushed back to Turkey in open waters. Coming up, the targeting of human rights defenders reaches the United Nations.
20: They are being smeared, threatened, and criminalized with increasing pressure and intimidation from the government.
3: That's next on Reveal.
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6: All things considered, starting at 4 in about 15 minutes, today Congress returns to Washington, D.C., and what do you know, it's the same problems they left behind when they left Memorial Day. Immigration funding, opposition to a new Justice Department fund, and questions about the Iran war. Oversight will return. That's coming up on All Things Considered, getting underway at 4. It'll be clear tonight, the low 67. We'll get up to 103 tomorrow. 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
3: From the Center for Investigative Reporting and PRX, this is Reveal. I'm Al Ledson. We've been talking about people who are risking their own freedoms to protect the rights of others, and how in Greece, human rights defenders are being targeted and accused of helping migrants enter the country illegally. To Mary Lawler, this is part of a trend in many countries.
2: What always amuses me is the states get up and they say all this good stuff about how great they are and how they support human rights defenders and blah, blah, blah, blah. But the reality is, on the ground, they are targeting human rights defenders. They are treating them unjustly. They are not abiding by the rule of law. They're not abiding by the kind of standards that they would want for their own families.
3: In the parlance of the United Nations, Mary is a special rapporteur, an independent expert who, in her case, monitors the status of human rights defenders. When Mary began her tenure at the UN in 2020, Greece was stepping up pressure on asylum seekers and people trying to defend their rights. People like Dimitris Houlis and Tommy Olsen. Mary's office was flooded with complaints, so she decided to take a closer look. Dina Rothenberg and Viola Funk of Slowly Media in Berlin explain what Mary found. Here's Viola.
21: The first thing Mary Lawler wanted to do was to get personal testimonies from human rights defenders.
22: And so we're very, very glad to meet you all here today.
21: So her office organized a hearing. It was 2021. COVID was still surging, so they spoke online.
22: What I really need is your own specific situation and the situation of other human rights defenders, because that's all I can act on.
21: The group told Mary stories about how authorities in Greece were denouncing some activists as enemies of the state and accusing them of working alongside human traffickers.
23: Such crimes as being part of a criminal organization, money laundering, forgery, fraud, facilitation of illegal entry.
21: People also told her how local media was stoking public anger by publishing unproven allegations.
24: Several times people in public have started screaming and shouting at me, saying that I'm supporting refugees and I should leave from this place.
21: And then there was also Dimitris Houlis, the lawyer from the island of Samos. Like many of the others, Dimitris described being smeared in the local media for his work.
25: One day I saw my picture in a pro-governmental newspaper saying that this is a traitor.
21: Tommy Olsen from Norway also testified about how authorities were targeting him with false accusations.
26: This was a clear attempt to intimidate me, to silence, and resulted in death threats against me and my family.
21: Mary Lawler heard from more than a dozen people. At the close of the meeting, she told the group all their work was being imperiled by a fortress mentality that's taking hold across Europe.
22: It needs a serious response to what is happening. Trying to crush the spirit out of you all for your humanitarian action is not acceptable. So thank you very much. I'm sorry I have to go now.
21: United Nations special rapporteurs have no real legal authority in the countries they report on. They conduct fact-finding missions and make recommendations. So it's part diplomacy, part detective work, and part shaming. Months after hearing from the embattled human rights defenders, Mary went to Greece to see the situation for herself. She met with government ministers and interviewed human rights workers. Mary took what she learned in Greece and brought it to the UN in 2023.
5: Defenders active in this area are under severe attack in Greece.
21: She did acknowledge that Europe as a whole was also at fault for failing to develop a fair and equitable system for asylum. But, she said,
5: this in no way justifies the violation of the rights of refugees and migrants and those who seek to protect them from pushbacks and other attacks. I urge the government to consider the findings of my report and take action.
21: In her report, Mary laid out 27 recommendations for the Greek government, including dropping criminal charges against human rights defenders. But today, more than 3 years later, something happened that Mary Lawler probably would not have expected back then. Tommy Olsen was arrested in Tromsø, Norway, on March 16, 2026, after Greece charged him with smuggling, espionage, and participating in a criminal organization. He was released on bail, and my reporting partner, Dina Rothenberg, caught up with him at his home.
8: I was kind of shocked, surprised.
0: Tommy and I spoke over a video call in early May. He told me the day he was arrested, someone from his local police department called and asked him to come in for questioning. Tommy refused the request and said he wanted his lawyer present. He told me he went grocery shopping instead.
8: And when I got back around 10, two police cars was outside my house, one blocking the street and one outside. It was very strange.
0: And in this moment, were you scared?
8: No, I was really angry.
0: Tommy knew an arrest was possible because the prior month, the Greek court of Kos changed the national arrest warrant against him into a European arrest warrant, meaning now he wasn't just wanted in Greece, but in every European country, including Norway.
8: This was so unnecessary to bring out the kind of police cars and people running around my house.
0: Tommy says after he was arrested, he was rushed into a court hearing without his regular lawyer. Instead, he was represented by a public defender. And a judge signed off on his extradition to Greece. He appealed, and after 5 days, he was released from detention. Tommy's lawyer argued that if Tommy was extradited, he would be subjected to inhumane treatment.
8: I trust the court to not send me to Greece for something I haven't done. But we will see what will happen.
0: While he was waiting for a decision, Tommy kept working, still responding to the hotline for migrants in distress at sea, still counting the numbers of dinghies with migrants left out at open waters, and still documenting human rights violations by a country requesting his extradition.
8: We are talking about kidnapping, torture, rape, and killings. I don't know if it gets more serious than that. So how do we treat those who document? Do we treat them like a criminal and just extradite them, put them in the hands of their accuser? That's not right, right?
0: On May 15th, I received a message from Tommy. He was letting me know that a court of appeals in Norway dismissed Greece's request for extradition. That meant Tommy could stay in his country. In their decision, the judges said that Tommy's actions were legal in Norway and protected under international law. What happens to human rights defenders like Tommy ultimately affects the migrants and refugees they're trying to help. And back in Greece, the reality of what's at stake, people's lives, is something that Dimitris Choulis wanted us to understand.
9: First time I'm coming here at night.
10: Let's find
0: it. On our last day in Samos, Viola and I drove with Dimitris to a remote cemetery on the southern part of the island. He says this is where the local government buries migrants who died while trying to reach Europe.
11: And these funerals, like, what do they look like? Who's coming?
9: No one.
1: and sometimes us. The Beatles have a very nice song, Eleanor Rigby. You have to listen to it.
21: It's a famous song about a woman named Eleanor Rigby who dies. And nobody seems to notice. Nobody comes to her funeral.
1: So it's the same here. It reminds me of the song. No one is here.
21: Dimitris has been here many times, but it's his first time here at night. We use the flashlights on our phones to see. The actual cemetery sits behind a stone wall, but Dimitris wants to show us what's outside the walls of the cemetery.
1: We are now in the middle of the forest. All these things, you see?
4: Wait, what?
1: These things?
4: No.
1: Are graves?
21: Dimitris is pointing to small mounds of dirt on the ground, each with a number. These are the graves of deceased migrants. He says only a few have plaques that were put there by their families, but for most, there's just a number.
1: Number 28. If you go closer or if it's there, you will see more numbers. Number 30 there.
21: These aren't the only unidentified graves of migrants. An investigation by a European media collaboration found that more than 1,000 refugees who died at the borders of Europe were buried before being identified. More than half of those graves were discovered in Greece.
1: So everywhere, number 31, small. Seems like a child.
4: So on the graveyards, you only see numbers and the year.
1: Yes.
4: Not even names.
1: Nothing. Because they are unknown.
21: We step over each grave, quickly catching a glimpse of the numbers.
4: Do you have any idea how many people are buried here?
21: Dimitris points at the ground.
1: So the last number we see there is number 33, so at least 33.
21: Inside the stone wall, in the actual cemetery, there are headstones with names. Most are the graves of Greek people. But there are a few migrants buried here too. Because once Dimitris and his organization realized that people were being buried unidentified, they started to organize proper funerals.
1: It's me and the people that funded the project. We decided that we have to do something more. What we try to do, we try to put the name and the plaque with his name and the day that he died.
21: Dimitris shows us the grave of a 5-year-old Afghan boy named Yahya Ayubi. Yahya drowned while his family was trying to reach Samos.
1: Here we put a plaque. We have something in his language. And then we have in Greek that it wasn't the sea or the air, it was the policies and the fear that caused this.
21: It wasn't the sea or the air. It was the policies and the fear that caused this. What Dimitris means is this. If applying for asylum wasn't so dangerous, and if fear wasn't driving people to hide and risk their lives, then maybe those who've died would still be here today.
3: 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Our lead producers were Stephen Rascone and Michael Montgomery. Cynthia Rodriguez edited the show. Special thanks to reporter Franziska Grillmeyer, Wida Hamdan, and Reveal's Nadia Hamdan. 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Our theme music is by Camarado Lightning. Our executive producer is Brett Myers. 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I'm Al Letson, and remember, there is always more to the story.
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6: It'll be clear tonight, the low around 67, our high tomorrow 103.
14: We have a number of gaps due to the funding cuts.
16: The Ebola outbreak in Central Africa is spreading. Aid workers say U.S. cuts to foreign aid are complicating containment. For Sunday, May 31st, this is All Things Considered from NPR News. I'm Adrian Florido. Congress returns to Washington this week. Republican priorities will be put to the test. Also this hour, at the start of the war, the U.S. attacked an Iranian ship near Sri Lanka. Our reporter brings us the fallout from Sri Lanka.
17: We don't have any role to play in geopolitics, and we do not take any side. We are not a part of this particular war.
16: And we'll hear from the Canadian-Iranian artist Navan, who sings in three languages.
18: Sometimes if I'm feeling super emotional about something, I stick to Farsi because my own language makes me feel the most.
16: First, the news.
6: Live from NPR News in Washington, I'm Janine Herbst. The war with Iran is now in its fourth month, with no clear indication it will be resolved anytime soon. NPR's Tamara Keith has more.
19: On Friday, President Trump announced he was heading into the Situation Room for a high-level meeting about the potential deal, quote, to make a final determination. He was there for 2 hours. And we still don't know what he decided. Over the past 2 months, there have been many threats from President Trump and claims of a deal being near. Then last week, he said he might not even sign the deal unless Gulf Arab states like Qatar sign the Abraham Accord, normalizing relations with Israel.
6: And here's Tamara Keith. An overnight curfew is now in place around Delaney Hall, an immigration detention center in Newark, New Jersey. This after another night of clashes between police and people protesting conditions in the facility. Governor Mikey Sherrill says she called in the state police to keep ICE agents away from the protesters, which she says have been largely peaceful.
27: We will continue to look for ways to allow people to continue to protest because, make no mistake, I am very concerned about what's going on at Delaney Hall. And this is all taking away from the protesters who have been very, I think, effective at bringing attention to that.
6: She also says the federal government is again allowing family visits at Delaney Hall as of today. But in Texas, civil rights groups are suing the government on behalf of detainees at a facility in El Paso, the biggest in the United States, alleging horrific and inhumane conditions. Officials have recovered the 11th and final victim of a major tank rupture at a paper mill in Longview, Washington. Joni Adenland from Oregon Public Broadcasting has more.
28: The Cowlitz County coroner read aloud the names of all 11 victims as the huge paper mill loomed in the background. Family members of the latest identified victim, Norman Barlow, watched from behind a fence. His sister, Cindy Bickford, said she wants more safety protocols put in place.
29: This is not right. We don't want to be a victim. You need to do something here. Prevent this from happening ever again.
28: The disaster occurred when a large tank full of dangerous chemicals suddenly collapsed. Officials say they can now intensify their investigation into the cause now that all victims have been recovered. For NPR News, I'm Joni Audenland in Longview, Washington.
6: Maine Democratic Senate nominee hopeful Graham Plattner's wife, Amy Gertner, addressed reports that he exchanged sexually explicit texts with other women. In a video of her posted by him, she avoided speaking directly about the reported texts, calling it gossip and saying that marriage is hard. Plattner is seeking the Democratic nomination in one of the most closely watched Senate races. 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
30: 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Luminescence Foundation is dedicated to shedding light on neurological research focused on Alzheimer's and Parkinson's diseases and supporting land conservation initiatives. 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
6: In Phoenix, I'm Laura Blackwood with KJZZ News. Forever chemicals known as PFAS has been linked to cancer and thyroid-related health issues. The city of Tucson has been dealing with chemical contamination of local water wells for decades. As KJZZ's Ignacio Ventura reports, a national conference focused on the PFAS is being held at the University of Arizona.
2: Tucson officials found chemicals from a jet engine cleaner used at military sites in some of the city's groundwater wells in the 1980s. The National PFAS Conference is one of the only conferences designed around the people living with the contamination very closely. This is the first time the conference has been held in the Southwest. Recently, the Environmental Protection Agency announced it would provide $20 million to Arizona for testing, planning, and infrastructure projects to deal with PFAS and contaminants in drinking water. The Arizona Department of Environmental Quality also recently announced it would work in coordination with the state's Department of Health Services to warn people about these chemicals when consuming fish. Ignacio Ventura, KJZZ News, Phoenix.
6: The Nonprofit Center for Biological Diversity is suing the federal government over protections for an aquatic animal that lives in the dry Sonoran Desert. KJZZ's Gabriel Pietrazio reports.
5: The Kitobakito trionia is a tiny freshwater spring snail no bigger than the size of a poppy seed that can only be found inside Oregon Pipe Cactus National Monument. The Biden administration tried listing it as endangered in 2023. In the complaint, the nonprofit claims the U.S. Fish and Wildlife Service has failed to comply with the Endangered Species Act. 30 miles west of Kitobakito Springs is where border wall contractors recently destroyed a 1,000-year-old geoglyph. Gabriel Pietrazio, KJZZ News, Phoenix.
6: We'll have clear skies tonight, the low around 67, breezy sunshine tomorrow, the high 103. Right now in Phoenix, it is 97 degrees.
16: Their Memorial Day break, but the problems they left behind have not gotten any easier. Republicans want to pass immigration enforcement funding for the rest of President Trump's term, and they're trying to fend off an effort by Democrats to force an end to the Iran war. NPR Congress reporter Eric McDaniel is here to talk about all this. Hey, Eric.
7: Hey.
16: Let's start with this funding for immigration enforcement. Seems like an easy thing Republicans should have been able to get done. They control both the House and the Senate, but they missed the June 1st deadline that President Trump had said he wanted to meet on that. Why did they miss that deadline?
7: Well, in order to pass that bill on a party-line vote, Senate Democrats first get the chance to force votes on any amendment they want. They're focusing on this fund that the president set up to use taxpayer money to pay people he says have been unfairly victimized by the government. Acting Attorney General Todd Blanche actually told Congress that might include payouts to January 6th insurrectionists. As you might imagine, that went over a bit like a skunk at a garden party among lawmakers. Those rioters threatened lawmakers, vandalized their workplace, attacked police, not to mention the president never came to Congress, which, legally speaking, gets to decide how your taxpayer dollars are spent. He just made this fund. And Republicans don't want to take votes on those amendments like that, if they can get the president to drop this fund entirely.
16: Is the president going to back down on this?
7: No, he's not really shown any signs of that so far.
16: So what is the path forward from here then?
7: You know, I don't really know. This isn't made any easier by the fact the president keeps making himself Republican enemies with nothing to lose, particularly in the Senate. Tom Tillis is on his way out the door, and Trump-backed primary challengers just walloped Bill Cassidy and John Cornyn, putting them out of a job come January. But the reality is this fund just isn't popular. In conversations I've had, as many as 30 Republicans might support a vote to ban the fund. And it's going to be interesting to watch how Republican Senate Majority Leader John Thune moves forward from here.
16: Let's talk about the war in Iran. Democrats keep trying to force votes to make Trump end the conflict, right? Where does that stand?
7: Right. I mean, just before Congress left town, Republican Speaker of the House Mike Johnson had to delay a war powers vote because he had attendance problems. That means he probably had an effective one vote majority, but lots more than that weren't there to vote. And it looked like this was on track to pass with Democratic support. A vote like this would force an end to the conflict. One did pass the Senate already. It's worth noting that any of these, though, when they land on the president's desk, could just be vetoed. A couple things worth remarking on. The president has to come to Congress to authorize military conflicts. The Constitution gives Congress the power to declare war, regulate military action, and Trump hasn't come to ask for permission like he's statutorily required to. And the war on Iran is both very expensive in direct costs and impacts on the overall cost of living, as well as just very unpopular with Americans as a whole.
16: Eric, Republicans have full control of Congress and the White House, so does it feel surprising to you that they are this paralyzed right now?
7: A little bit, but I think it's also worth remembering that these majorities are more or less as small as they can be. It means anything like a late flight or positive COVID test could grind things to a halt, and this nearly $2 billion anti-weaponization fund, as the president calls it, is not a small thing. It's a very big thing. I'd also say we're moving out of primary season, when lawmakers have to worry about upsetting voters from their own parties, and into general election season, when lawmakers, in theory at least, since there are so few competitive seats, they now have to worry about all voters. And Trump is very popular among Republican primary voters and very unpopular among the country as a whole. That means him wanting something, you know, might not hold as much sway as it could.
16: That's NPR Congress reporter Eric McDaniel. Eric, thanks.
7: Thanks, Adrian.
16: One of the largest Ebola outbreaks in history is spreading in Central Africa. The World Health Organization's tally of confirmed and suspected cases is around 1,000, and health workers say that's likely a major undercount. The epicenter of the outbreak is in the Democratic Republic of Congo, or DRC.
0: What we are witnessing in Eastern Democratic Republic of Congo today is not simply an Ebola outbreak in isolation. It is an epidemic unfolding within an already fragile humanitarian context.
16: That's Robert Petron Messi. He works for the international nonprofit Oxfam in the DRC, and he sent us a voice memo describing why the epidemic is so hard to control. Not only is there no vaccine for this strain of the virus, which spreads through bodily fluids, but in the towns where it's running rampant, many people aren't able to quarantine.
0: Families are frequently living in small shared spaces where isolation is simply not possible.
16: In the DRC, several crises are coalescing: prolonged economic hardship, a history of conflict, and now this outbreak. While the northeast region of the DRC is seeing the worst of it so far, Ebola has begun to make its way across the nearby border into Uganda, where workers and officials are racing to contain the spread. Uganda closed its official border crossings with Congo just a few days ago. Even so,
8: we still have a number of porous border points whereby people continue to cross over. So that is one of the challenges we are having.
16: Leonard Muzinguzi is a community and surveillance officer for the International Rescue Committee in Kiryandongo, Uganda, near the border with the DRC.
8: Kiryandongo was categorized as a very high-risk district.
16: Muzinguzi's job is to track likely cases of Ebola, quarantine people showing possible symptoms, and prepare his community in case the disease begins to spread beyond the few confirmed cases so far. We reached Muzinguzi at a clinic where he's working. I asked him about one big challenge. We've been hearing in communities in the Democratic Republic of Congo that have been heavily affected by Ebola that there is a lot of mistrust of health authorities, of health officials, of clinic workers. Some people don't believe that Ebola is actually what's causing people to get sick. I'm wondering if you are hearing similar concerns or mistrust from people where you are.
8: There is a lot of misinformation and disinformation. However, with these actions that we are doing, a lot of behavior change is happening.
16: Muzinguzi relies heavily on public health messaging using radio and TV.
8: We do radio spot messages on Ebola in the different languages. We have printed out posters talking about how we can identify symptoms of Ebola.
16: Muzinguzi says these education campaigns are critical, but he says recent cuts in international foreign aid have meant not enough money to get public health information on the air.
8: We have a number of gaps due to the funding cuts. If, let me say, you were to have 5 radio talk shows on radio, educating people on how they can identify cases, you find because of reduced funding, you only have 1.
16: To understand the impact of these cuts, we reached out to Nicholas Enrich. He worked on global health policy for the United States Agency for International Development, known as USAID, coordinating the U.S. federal response to international public health threats. He was acting assistant administrator for global health in the first months of President Trump's second term as the agency was being dismantled, and he was placed on administrative leave for making details about that effort public. I first asked him about the severity of this Ebola outbreak.
1: Yeah, I think that this is one of the most serious Ebola outbreaks that the world has ever seen, honestly. And part of that is because of how late we got notification and declaration of the outbreak. And part of it has to do with the strain of the virus as well as the location of it.
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1: Decisions need to be made in hours, not the days and weeks that we're seeing from the State Department. This lack of time is actually costing lives.
2: The State Department has said that it is sending $23 million to Central Africa to help contain the outbreak, and also that the U.S. is going to fund 50 clinics. Is that not a big deal?
1: No, I think that is a big deal, and they should continue to do that. However, I think it's very much future-looking, and that's not exactly what we're looking for in terms of an immediate response. I mean, I think that we're going to need those, unfortunately, as this outbreak continues, but the problem is that these are not the immediate response that is needed and that USAID had been famous for.
2: What lessons should the U.S. be learning about the importance of preparedness for future global health emergencies?
1: Yeah, I think that's exactly the lesson, is that preparedness is key, and that it's much more effective to be prepared to prevent outbreaks in advance than to respond to them. And I think what we're seeing with Ebola is actually just, unfortunately, the tip of the iceberg of the damage that has been done to the global early warning system that USAID and its partners developed to help countries to be able to detect and respond to potential outbreaks before they developed into international crises like this one.
2: We've been speaking with Nicholas Enrich. He worked in the Bureau of Global Health at the U.S. Agency for International Development until last year, and is the author of Into the Wood Chipper, a book about the dismantling of USAID. Nicholas Enrich, thanks for joining us.
1: Thanks so much for having me.
2: We asked the State Department to respond to Enrich's claims. State Department spokesman Tommy Pigott told us that it's false to claim that the USAID reform has negatively impacted the U.S.'s ability to respond to Ebola. He said the U.S. mobilized within 24 hours of the first confirmed case, and that the administration's highest priority remains, quote, protecting the health and security of the American people by working to prevent this outbreak from reaching our shores, unquote.

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1: And you're listening to All Things Considered on the perfect mix of BBC, NPR, and KJZZ News. We'll return in just a moment.
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4: I'm Janine Herbst with these headlines. The U.S. military says it struck another alleged drug boat in the eastern Pacific, killing at least 3 people. It's the 4th attack in recent days, bringing the death toll from attacks on reported drug smuggling boats to 205 since the strike started in September. The head of the World Health Organization says 5 people with Ebola in the Congo have recovered. Still, the virus is spreading rapidly, and this strain has no approved vaccine or treatment. And Fed Chair Jerome Powell and the people of Minneapolis-St. Paul are this year's recipients of the 2026 JFK Profile in Courage Award. I'm Janine Herbst, NPR News.
1: It'll be clear tonight with the low around 67. Tomorrow, breezy sunshine, the high 103. 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
1: It's All Things Considered from NPR News. I'm Adrian Florido. Much of the latest war in the Middle East has happened in the Middle East, as you would expect. But one of the war's deadliest attacks took place thousands of miles away in the Indian Ocean, shaking a sleepy seaside town. And a warning, this piece contains descriptions of the retrieval of victims after a military strike. NPR's Dia Hadid has the story.
2: Fisherman Anil Kumara unloads his catch at the fishing harbor in Gol in southern Sri Lanka. Dogs bark at crows, snatching sardines in silvery flashes. Kumara says it was a day like this when the war came to these shores. He saw men unload bodies from a Sri Lankan Navy vessel. Their pier is just a few dozen feet away. They were the remains of sailors from the Iranian naval vessel, the IRS Dana. It had just left an Indian port after participating in a ceremonial naval exercise. But on March 4, during the peak of fighting between Israel and the US against Iran,
3: it is getting more and more bizarre. A submarine attack on an Iranian ship.
2: That's Indian broadcaster NDTV. US Secretary of Defense Pete Hegseth announced an American submarine had fired a torpedo at the Iranian vessel.
4: It was sunk by a torpedo. Quiet death.
2: That attack occurred some 23 miles off Sri Lanka's coast.
5: Immediately, we just intervened.
2: Anil Jatha Fernando is Deputy Minister of Finance. The Sri Lankan Navy rushed to the site and retrieved the bodies of 87 Iranian sailors. They rescued another 32. The next day, Sri Lankan authorities allowed another Iranian vessel, the IRS Bushehr, to dock after sailors reported engine trouble. Fernando tells NPR that the government worried that the US would interpret their actions as siding with Iran in the Mideast war. So Fernando says the president, Anura Kumara Dasanayake, went to great lengths to communicate that.
5: We don't have any role to play in geopolitics, and we do not take any side. We are not a part of this particular war. Humanity comes first.
2: Humanity. In fact, that incident of the submarine torpedoing the Iranian ship has raised questions about war crimes. To be clear, international law scholars say the US acted lawfully when it attacked the Iranian ship. But what isn't clear is whether the submarine crew alerted Sri Lankan authorities that they had targeted a vessel and that there were sailors in distress.
6: That's a critical issue that needs to be clarified.
2: Donald Rothwell is a professor of international law at the Australian National University. He says, under the Geneva Convention,
6: there is a basic obligation to come to the aid of sailors who are shipwrecked or are in distress or are wounded.
2: The Geneva Conventions do acknowledge submarines aren't equipped for rescues, but the crew should alert authorities when there are sailors in distress. Rothwell says a submarine crew can sidestep that obligation if they're worried that calling for help might put their own vessel in danger, say, for instance, if it reveals their location to other combatants. But Rothwell says if the crew was not in danger and did not alert authorities that sailors were drowning, then they may have committed a war crime. Given the number of Iranian sailors that died in the attack, at least 87 men. The Department of Defense did not respond to detailed questions we sent about the attack. Inside a pink-painted station in Gaul, a police officer tells us when the Sri Lankan Navy vessels reached the scene, the Iranian ship had already sunk. He says bodies of the sailors were found floating over a radius of about 2 miles. The officer asks NPR not to use his name because he's not authorized to talk to media. He says he and some 40 officers were pulled in to help. It was the biggest mass casualty event he'd witnessed. It overwhelmed the local hospital morgue, which could only hold 14 bodies. He says officers worked through the day and night to fingerprint the dead, take DNA swabs, and ready them for postmortems. He says the bodies he saw were intact, with some blast wounds around the legs. Back in the Gaul harbour, fisherman Anil Kumara is taping up boxes of fish for market. He says he thinks about those Iranian sailors when he's out at sea. He says, I'm a fisherman. I know. A man in water is 1,000 times more vulnerable than a man on land. He says, in the water, there's no one there to help you. Dia Hadid, NPR News, Gull Fishing Harbour, Sri Lanka.
1: Ever since we've been making movies, we've been making them about the most American of stories, the immigrant story. In the silent era, Charlie Chaplin directed and starred in a film called The Immigrant. And later, epics like The Godfather told the story of an immigrant to the U.S. looking for a better life on a grand scale.
7: I believe in America. America has made my fortune.
1: With immigration front and center today, we wanted to explore what movies teach us about this story that is so foundational to our culture. What movies get it right, which ones get it wrong, and what stories are not yet being told about the immigrant experience. To get into all of this, I'm joined now by Ryan Benk, a producer on Weekend Edition and NPR music reporter Isabella Gomez Sarmiento. Welcome to both of you.
4: Hey.
8: Hi, thanks for having us.
1: Hey, Ryan, let me start with you. What are some of the quintessential immigrant movies for you?
9: Yeah, I mean, I'll start with like what might be somewhat controversial. My dad came to the States immigrating to Miami from Nicaragua in the 1980s. And, you know, as much of a checkered reputation as Scarface might have with some immigrant communities, it was a staple in our household growing up.
10: So what do you call yourself? Eh? Como se llama?
11: Antonio Montana. And you? What you call yourself?
9: Honestly, I could scarcely remember going into any Latino's house in South Florida without seeing either the words, "The world is yours," or a picture of Al Pacino's Tony Montana somewhere in that home.
1: On the walls of the house.
9: Oh, yeah.
1: Wow.
9: I mean, they used to have the shirts and posters that you could buy at the county, Miami-Dade County Fair. And instead of focusing on the violence and the brutality of the life of a rising coke kingpin, what a lot of people saw was their own story in the grit and determination that it takes to make it when you come to the United States.
12: I say be happy with what you got.
13: You'll be happy. Me, I want what's coming to me.
12: Oh, well, what's coming to you, Tom?
13: The world, Chico.
1: Isabella, what about you?
8: Well, I immigrated to the U.S. when I was 7 years old, and I think because I went through that experience as a kid, and maybe I was protected or shielded from some of the most difficult aspects of the immigration experience, I'm really moved by films that sort of capture how immigrants build their lives in a different country once they've arrived, and how they look back or grapple with what they've left behind. So I think one really great example of this in the last few years has been the movie Past Lives.
14: He was just this kid in my head for such a long time. And then he was just this image on my laptop. And now he is a physical person.
8: You know, about this Korean writer who reconnects with a childhood friend that she had back home. And this kind of notion of both a lost love, but also who you might have been if you hadn't immigrated, and what the people in your life could have meant to you or do mean to you currently. I think that that's a really moving story.
1: What I really like about Past Lives also is that although it does focus on the story of this Korean woman and her new life in the U.S., it doesn't forget about the story of the boy that she left behind and what became of his life, which is such an important part of the immigrant story that sometimes we forget about, but is so fundamental to that rupture that happens when someone decides to leave, often leaving people they love behind.
9: You know, and just like Isabella says, we don't really get to see the immigrant story play out much past the arrival. We also don't always get to see what it takes for an immigrant to actually make it to the United States in the first place. And that reminds me of a movie called Sin Nombre that came out in 2009, which sees a former gang member attempting to get his girlfriend to the United States, all the while they're being chased by murderous members of his former gang.
15: Yo no puedo cuidarte.
9: It really mirrors the kind of difficulties that people have to face, the real difficulties that people have to face to get here in the first place. And I think that's important.
1: Probably the first movie in my memory that dealt with the immigrant story, at least the ones that we watched in my house, was Born in East L.A.
16: Where were you born?
17: I was born in East L.A., man.
16: And who's the president of the United States?
17: The cowboy guy on TV. The guy was on Death Valley Days. John Wayne.
1: It was a screwball comedy. It was a big movie in my household. And it was about this man played by Teach Marin, who is a U.S. citizen, Chicano, Mexican-American, born in East Los Angeles, who gets mistakenly rounded up and deported even though he's a U.S. citizen. And the whole movie revolves around his attempts to get back into the U.S. from Tijuana, Mexico, trying to convince U.S. border officials that he is, in fact, a U.S. citizen, and they don't believe him. At the time, just felt like such a screwball, almost divorced from the reality of this experience. But now you see the way that a lot of these immigration raids are being carried out across the country, and they are indiscriminate. There are U.S. citizens being picked up. Right. Mm-hmm. And it's made me reassess that movie within that context and think about maybe this thing that seemed so absurd back then really was accurate in a lot of ways. Ryan Isabella, what about films that don't get the immigrant story right?
8: Listen, not to rain on Ryan's parade, because I know he loves this movie, but Scarface, for me, big no-no.
1: Throwing down the gauntlet.
8: I just don't like how it depicts immigrants as criminals. Yeah. So sorry to Ryan, sorry to Scarface.
9: Ouch.
8: In general, I'm not a big fan of the sort of cartel stories or films that tend to center the immigrant experience around the drug wars or around crime. I think it really sort of flattens the diversity of what people go through.
9: Yeah, just like Scarface kind of grinds Isabella's gears, for me, it's got to be the Sicario series, particularly the second movie in the series.
15: Next week, the president's adding drug cartels to the list of terrorist organizations.
18: You can understand how that will expand our ability to combat them.
9: Sicario 2, The Day of Soldado, really conflates the threat of terrorism with immigration, specifically undocumented immigration. And of course, the reason that this is so harmful is because it's an actual line that gets used to draw fear against immigrants in our political conversations today.
1: You know, we're living through a time, as we all know, where there is no lack of immigrant stories to mine. What stories would you want filmmakers to bring to the screen that maybe we haven't seen before, or maybe not recently, but speak more to the way that the immigrant experience is playing out in the country right now? Isabella.
8: I want to see more nuanced stories about the impact that immigration has over time, and also stories where we allow immigrants to be great and recognize that they were great in their country and can be great in this country. I think a really great example of this is the film The Brutalist, starring Adrian Brody.
19: Tell me, why is an accomplished foreign architect shoveling coal here in Philadelphia?
8: It's this 3.5-hour epic of a Hungarian Jewish architect who comes to the U.S. after World War II, and you follow him over decades, and you see this sort of fallout of his personal relationships, and you see the trauma and violence that is inflicted on immigrants, and at the same time, you get to see this architect be recognized for pioneering brutalism. I think it's a really lovely and nuanced depiction of how complicated but how beautiful the immigration story can be.
1: Ryan, what about you?
9: Well, you know, in terms of second-generation experience of immigration, I think is something that we don't get to see a lot of as well. I think of movies like The Farewell, which is this touching story of one woman's return to her family's homeland in China to say goodbye to her dying grandmother, except the grandmother doesn't actually know that she's dying. They've somehow kept this diagnosis from her. So they create this entire ruse of a wedding in order to bring all the family from all different corners of the world back to this small town that they're from to spend some final moments with their grandmother.
20: Shouldn't we tell her? Isn't it wrong to lie?
21: It's a good lie. Most families in China would choose not to tell her.
9: And what I really enjoyed about it was that kind of mentality of return that Isabella talks about, where you see a second-generation immigrant who has grown up in a completely different context than her parents and her parents' family coming back to that place. And it's a physical journey, but it's also an emotional and psychological journey.
1: All right. Well, a lot of potential, a lot of opportunity, and a lot of movies to catch up on that I haven't seen that you've mentioned that now I'm eager to go watch. So thank you to both of you, NPR's Ryan Benk and Isabella Gomez Sarmiento. We've been talking about movies telling the immigrant story.
8: Thank you so much.
9: Thank you.
1: You're listening to All Things Considered from NPR News. A 3-day defense summit in Asia called the Shangri-La Dialogue has wrapped up in Singapore. It's typically a time for the U.S. and Chinese defense ministers to lay out their views on regional issues. For the second year in a row, though, U.S. Defense Secretary Pete Hegseth showed up while his Chinese counterpart did not. NPR's Jennifer Pak reports from Singapore.
22: Defense Secretary Hegseth has tried to reassure allies that the U.S. is still committed to the Indo-Pacific region. but it's gonna cost, he said, in a blunt speech on Saturday at the forum.
0: For those who believe they can continue to free ride on the generosity of the American taxpayer, hear us now. Those days are over.
22: U.S. allies, he says, need to ramp up defense spending up to 3.5% of their GDP. Fine for wealthier U.S. allies like Japan and South Korea, not so for smaller countries like Malaysia.
3: But for a country like Malaysia, a developing country, we have...
22: The country's defense minister, Mohammad Khalid Norden, told the forum Malaysia has more pressing sectors to spend on first as a developing country. For years, he says, big players lectured countries like his, rules matter.
3: But today, treaties, humanitarian principles, and international commitments are being disregarded and selectively interpreted whenever these do not align with geopolitical interests.
22: A not-so-subtle dig at the U.S., says Anki Panda, who was in the audience and works on nuclear strategy at the Carnegie Endowment for International Peace. Hegseth's speech, he says, might have played well with President Trump and his mega base back in the U.S.
5: But in terms of offering the region a reassuring, positive vision of American leadership, I just think the speech completely missed the mark.
22: Though Australia came out of the forum happy, it, along with the UK and US, announced they're developing unmanned undersea vehicles as part of their defense pact. Japan is also building up its defenses, but Japanese Defense Minister Shinjiro Koizumi says it's not aimed at any country.
23: That said, China continues to increase its defense spending at a high level and is rapidly expanding its military capabilities across a wide range of areas without sufficient transparency.
22: China did send a delegation of military experts and scholars, but they were too low level to respond in any meaningful way. For China to not send its defense minister is a missed opportunity to cool tensions with partners, says international relations professor Ken Jimbo at Japan's Keio University. But at least, he says, China and the U.S. recently agreed to a more stable relationship, though it's only partly reassuring because...
24: The current definition of the constructive relationship of strategic stability is only in between Washington and Beijing.
22: How that might change the way U.S. allies interact with China, he says, the U.S. hasn't said. Meantime...
3: We have seen, we learned from the Ukraine-Russian war. We also
22: Malaysia's Mohammad Khalid says he's drawing lessons from the wars in Ukraine and Iran. He says any help for Malaysia to develop assets and weapons for an asymmetric warfare is welcomed. Jennifer Pak, NPR News, Singapore.

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1: Maine Senate candidate Graham Plattner is a working-class Democrat leaning into one message, that the political system is rigged to favor the wealthy.
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1: And that message helped Democrats take the Senate in this year's midterms on the next Morning Edition from NPR News.
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4: I'm Janine Herbst with these headlines. Israel captured a strategic mountain in Lebanon that's tapped with a crusader-built castle. It's the deepest incursion into the country in more than 25 years. It follows days of airstrikes and intense fighting nearby between Israel and Iranian-backed Hezbollah militants. After several musical acts backed out, President Trump now says he will headline his Great American State Fair, a celebration next month of the country's 250th birthday on the National Mall. And more than 1,000 people put on a white dress, a platinum wig, in Palm Springs this weekend ahead of what would have been Marilyn Monroe's birthday, breaking the Guinness World Record for the most Maryland lookalikes in one place. I'm Janine Herbst, NPR News.
3: Temperatures around the state right now with sunny skies. It's 75 in Flagstaff, Tucson at 96. Here in Phoenix, lots of sunshine, 97 at KJZZ.
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0: This is All Things Considered from NPR News. I'm Adrian Florido. Life is difficult for a lot of people in Lebanon. The ongoing wars, destruction and displacement, a years-long financial crisis. Girls and women living in refugee camps navigate even more insecurity. NPR's Jane Araf brings us this story from Beirut on what has been for some the life-changing effect of a Brazilian martial art.
6: Okay.
7: It's a simple concept, a group of girls and women standing straight and strong and raising their voices. But it's taken a lot to get to this point. Trainer Morella Atala is teaching residents of this Palestinian refugee camp Brazilian jiu-jitsu, a form of the Japanese martial art.
8: There are 16 girls in this room as young as 12, and they've just been doing the... That sound is the fighting stance. It's part of lessons on what to do if someone comes after you, but it's not just physical. It's also about increasing their confidence.
7: The main idea is self-defense. But there's more to it than that. Aisha Sa'a is 18 and a college freshman. She says 2 weeks into the class, she feels changed, not just physically, but emotionally stronger. She says Atala tells them to keep their heads up and notice what's around them, to move their bodies and use their voices, things that girls in this conservative society are often told are unacceptable.
9: I had a lady in the program. She actually tried to scream for help, and she couldn't. Her voice wouldn't go out.
7: Atala, who's Lebanese-Canadian, has now taught about 1,500 girls and women in countries including Pakistan and Syria. Her classes, sponsored by aid groups, also include other people on the margins, like foreign domestic workers and the LGBT community. Her students range in age from 12 to 83. We sit in a nearby cafe before the class starts. A server offers hibiscus and mulberry kombucha.
9: The situation of girls and women in Lebanon is difficult. It's not us sitting in this cafe. It's not the people you see in downtown. It's only 10% that are able to live the life.
7: Particularly in the camps, there's grinding poverty and the danger of being attacked in the street or even at home.
9: Most of the women I was teaching, they don't go out when it's dark. It's like a cycle, like you limit the woman from going out, they can't go to the gym, their health deteriorates, their mental health is not there.
7: Atella herself was raised in a poor family and bullied at school.
9: I was never like the other girls, like I've never looked like them, never wore clothes like them, so never had the opportunity like to buy new stuff and be cute.
7: She wanted to learn judo like her brother, but her parents told her it wasn't for girls. It took her 8 years to finish college, often working 3 jobs at a time. When she graduated, she moved to Kuwait.
9: In Kuwait, I had a lot of health problems. My body just shut down. I gained a lot of weight. I hit 125
7: kilos. That's 275 pounds.
9: At some point, I had to use crutches like to walk. I couldn't move my leg.
7: Then she moved to Canada, a lifelong dream.
9: I went to the gym, started kickboxing, and never skipped, even in the heaviest snowstorm. I lost a lot of weight, and I felt so light on my feet.
7: 6 months after she started Brazilian Jiu-Jitsu, she entered her first competition and won. Atella now is 48 and so fit and healthy. She seems at least a decade younger. She has a jiu-jitsu black belt and is a certified yoga instructor.
9: For me, jiu-jitsu, it gave me a voice. I was very shy. And then when I started jiu-jitsu, I felt empowered. I felt strong. I felt that I can do anything I want.
7: Back at the makeshift gym at the camp, Atella asks the girls what they've learned from the course and what changes they'd like to see. They mention a girls' soccer field or to be able to ride bicycles. Some mention wanting to see fewer weapons and more trees. Atella tells them eventually things change. Let me give you an example, she says. You know when you throw a stone in a pool of water and there are ripples? We are the stones. Jane Araf, NPR News, Beirut.
0: Entomologist Akito Kawahara was on vacation in Mexico when he felt a sudden thirst for more knowledge.
6: We just ordered some local mezcals and tequila. And we realized when we started to drink the drinks that, you know, there's this little worm in the bottom of the glass. And we said, oh, I wonder what this is.
0: Entomologists study insects and their relationship to the environment and people, mostly chasing down the creepy crawlies in their habitats, not a cantina. But science happens where science happens.
6: We've never had a project like this in which we had the worms preserved like in a bottle already.
0: Kawahara is a researcher at the Florida Museum of Natural History, part of the University of Florida in Gainesville. He wanted to know what kind of worm was in his drink. Not easy on first glance because of how the alcohol alters their appearance. So, of course, he had to bring a bunch of bottles home.
6: We got all these bottles. We lined them up. We took pictures of all the bottles. We took the specimen out of each bottle and then took a photo. So we had a digital image of each specimen. We had to take a little piece of the tissue out, and then we spin it down. We crush it. We isolate the DNA from the tissue itself.
0: Kawahara and his team used DNA sequencing to identify the worms, which are actually moth larvae.
6: And that species was Commadia rachenbeckeri, and that is the agave redworm moth.
0: The agave redworm moth lives on one specific type of agave plant in Oaxaca. On a return trip there, Kawahara tracked down the agave fields where these specific worms come from. It turns out that to collect these worms and plop them into a bottle of mezcal, producers don't just pluck them off the surface of the plant. They have to burrow them out, often killing the agave plant itself. There are concerns that as demand for mezcal and mezcal worms grows, the worm and the already endangered agave plant it lives on could be at further risk.
6: So these are the kinds of research questions that we need to be asking, especially in a time when a lot of the agave plants are disappearing and potentially the insects that are associated with them are also disappearing.
0: Identifying these worms, a first step in trying to figure out a more sustainable way to harvest them. A little discovery with possibly big implications worthy of a toast.
6: Yeah, we've had a lot of parties after that, but it was all for science.
0: Sure, all for science.

0: I was home and I was cooking with my mom in the kitchen, and she was asking me to sing this song for the longest time because it's her favorite song. And she's like, hey, can you please sing this for me so I can listen to it?
1: In the version you're hearing now, Navan begins the song in French, the language he learned after his family left Iran for Canada just before he turned 13. But the original lyrics are in Persian,

0: I started playing it with my guitar, and I was like, oh, the first line, like the chorus line, is like Maro Babus, which means kiss me. And I'm like, oh, maybe like this can be sang into French too. So I started writing it, and then the lyrics just came to me because it was so beautiful. So I translated it into French.
1: Navan's new album, Kisses on the Moon, is about love and about pain, much of it for his homeland, which has been engulfed in war. He sings in three languages, French, Persian, and English. It's expanded the reach of his music. But he says of the three, it's Persian, the language of Iran, that's most special to him.
0: Persian, or we call it Farsi, is such a beautiful language, and Iran has such a rich history which has assisted the language to be so rich with beautiful poetry and literature. And so I try to take every opportunity to showcase my language to a broader audience. But it really depends on the song. Sometimes when I start a song, I feel like, oh, this section, my feeling can be described better in English or in French. Or sometimes if I'm feeling super emotional about something, I stick to Farsi because my own language makes me feel the most.
1: Mm. You have a song called Kisses on the Moon, which is a love song, and you do sing that song in Farsi. Why does Farsi lend itself so well to songs about romance?
0: Because the country and the people and the energy of those 85 to 90 million people in there is full of love. And we've had so many love stories that were mixed with pain, and that's why we can write so much about love, but at the same time, the difficulties of being in love. And that song is my main song of the album, and it's the title of the album, Kisses on the Moon, or in Farsi, it's Buse Tuma.
1: A couple of songs on the album are explicitly about Iran and that pain that you're talking about feeling, especially about what's happening in your country right now. I want to listen to a little bit of this song called Iran.

0: the norm.
1: What are you singing about here?
2: I'm singing about my city that I was born and lived 13 years of my life in there with some of the most beautiful memories that I've experienced. And I am giving a life to Tehran like it's a person. Mm. And I'm saying that Tehran is feeling so sad because of all the tears that it's been crying. Its trees are bending and my heart is stuck.

0: I wrote the song in early January when there were protests that happened.
1: And before the start of the current war, yeah.
0: It was before the current war. It was actually released about a month before the war. It was at the end of January. And I wrote it after seeing so many of my peers and my friends going to the streets and having friends of friends that have been injured or killed in the protests.
1: Yeah.
0: So I was so moved and so saddened by seeing what's happening in there that I felt like I had to write a page of history through my music.

0: How have Iranians, both in Iran, if you know, and in Canada and in the US, been responding to your music?
1: The support has been absolutely overwhelming. It's like I'm living my dream. It's been super positive with so much support, and this makes me feel ecstatic every morning that I wake up because I feel like I'm doing something important.
0: You've made no secret of your opposition to the Iranian regime, and it's well known that political expression is severely restricted in Iran. Do you feel that you do have a responsibility, given that you are making Iranian art outside of Iran, to speak up about what's happening there?
1: I think every artist has a responsibility to be the voice of its people, and I am a part of this 90 million Iranians that are living in this world, and I want to be an echo of their voice when I can.

0: Do you hope to someday perform in Iran? Do you even allow yourself to think about that?
1: I think about it at least once a week. Of course, being an Iranian singer that is trying to put my mother's language, my nation's language, my people's language on the map, the biggest dream for me is to perform in my own country, whether it's in my own city of Tehran or whether it's in Shiraz or Isfahan. All of these are stunning, beautiful, beautiful cities with even more beautiful people. I believe that that day is going to happen sooner or later, and I'm hoping that it's soon, because it's been my childhood dream since I was a kid to perform and to sing. And being on stage feels like home to me.
0: Well, Navan, thank you so much for this album. I've really enjoyed listening to it. And thanks so much for taking the time to talk with me.
1: Of course. Thank you so much for giving me the time. It's been a pleasure and honor to speak with you.
0: Navan's new album, Kisses on the Moon, is out now. And that's our show for tonight. Thank you for listening to All Things Considered from NPR News.
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3: We have sunny skies in Phoenix. It's 97 degrees at 5 o'clock.
10: Okay, so what if, as a young musician, you get the offer of a lifetime to go on tour with one of the biggest bands in the world? The huge break, the chance you've been waiting for, the kind of opportunity that changes things forever. But when the tour starts, everybody's there. The manager, the bus driver, the groupies, everyone except